0: detention center, I may be killed in Haiti and my blood will be on Trump's hands.
1: The Department of Homeland Security says conditions in Haiti have improved enough for Haitian nationals to return. For NPR News, I'm Reshma Kirpalani in Miami.
2: Hundreds of thousands of authors will receive their share of the $1.5 billion settlement as part of a copyright infringement lawsuit against the AI company Anthropic. NPR's Chloe Veltman reports it's far from an unqualified victory for the industry.
3: The compensation is about $3,000 for each title Anthropic used to train its AI models without authors' consent. New York Times bestselling author Charles Graber was a named plaintiff in the suit. Anthropic used two of his books. He says the payout reaffirms that piracy is a crime, but he has mixed feelings about the last 2.5 years he spent fighting Anthropic.
4: A lot of travel, a lot of discussion about what to do and how to proceed, and a lot of jobs passed up. I'm much poorer for this settlement, ironically.
3: Authors will split the money with publishers, and more than $100 million goes to the plaintiff's lawyers. Chloe Veltman, NPR News.
2: A tornado has struck northeastern Wisconsin, causing widespread damage and power outages. Cities including Appleton and Menasha reported severe impacts with roofs ripped off of homes and vehicles flipped over. There have been no immediate reports of injuries or fatalities. The storm knocked out power to more than 30,000 ratepayers. This is NPR News from Washington. Japan and China are giving conflicting accounts about whether their foreign ministers briefly spoke last week. The disagreement highlights the strained relations since Japan's prime minister made a comment about Taiwan last year that angered China. Japan's foreign minister said he briefly met with his counterpart during a regional economic forum in the Philippines, but a Chinese foreign ministry spokesperson says the exchange didn't take place. The tensions have affected tourism and increased unease in both countries. More than 1 million acres of mostly rangeland have now burned in Oregon. NPR's Kirk Sigler reports more than 24 fires are stretching resources and causing thousands to evacuate.
5: The wildfires have closed highways across central and eastern Oregon, including stretches of Interstate 84 that links Boise, Idaho to Portland, Oregon. Most are burning in remote federal rangeland and on private ranches and are causing major headaches for ranchers who are having to move cattle away from the flames with sometimes no warning. Oregon is coming off its driest and warmest winter on record with very little snowpack and now extremely dry fuels, including invasive grasses. The governor has declared states of emergency in multiple counties, and the state is now considered the top federal firefighting priority in the country. Kirk Sigler, NPR News, Boise.
2: Christopher Nolan's The Odyssey is drawing moviegoers to Prague for its rare 70mm IMAX experience. Prague is one of the only three cities in the European continent with such a screen. The Czech branch of Cinema City offers multiple daily screenings, and at least 22,000 film fans from 15 European countries have visited so far. 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
8: It's Wisconsin Today. I'm Kate Archer-Kent.
9: And I'm Rob Ferret. The fatal shooting of 38-year-old Corey Ruiz by a Madison police officer last week has reignited a contentious debate over the use of police body-worn cameras. Madison is the only large city in Wisconsin that currently does not use them.
8: On Friday, Ruiz's family spoke publicly for the first time since the fatal shooting and called for Madison officers to be equipped with body cameras. Here's civil rights attorney Ben Crump representing the family.
10: We got to do something about these body cameras, the absence of them, because it really is about transparency plus accountability, and that's how you equal trust.
9: Later, we'll hear from Madison's independent police monitor about steps for an outside investigation into the shooting.
8: But first, we're joined by WPR reporter Sarah Lear, who has been covering the developments in the Corey Ruiz shooting and the community's response. Sarah, welcome back.
11: Thank you for having me.
8: So since the police shooting on Wednesday, protesters, they've taken to the streets looking for answers, demanding accountability from the Madison Police Department. What was it like over the weekend?
11: Protests continued over the weekend. The site where the shooting happened on an intersection on the Near East Side, William Street, what's often referred to as Willie Street in Madison, is become an active site of memorial. People are leaving balloons, candles, writing messages in chalk. Initially, people barricaded that area off with trash carts. Now it's officially blocked off with the city. The city put salt trucks out to block it, and city officials have said that that section of the intersection will be closed to vehicle traffic until further notice.
8: You went to a vigil last week for Corey Ruiz. What did his friends and family say about him?
11: Corey Ruiz's daughter, Kalia, was one of the people who spoke at the vigil. She just recently turned 13. She also spoke at a news conference last week, and she spoke about never being able to hug her father again or tell her that she loved him. At the vigil, I also spoke to a few friends who knew Corey Ruiz. One man I spoke to said he knew Corey Ruiz since middle school. He described him as someone who was dedicated to his daughter, and he said Corey was someone just a few months older than him. And when they were in school, they used to bond over music and basketball.
8: Madison Mayor Satya Rhodes-Conway announced Thursday that funding for body cameras will be included in her city budget proposal later this year for the first time. What is she proposing in the city's budget?
11: The mayor says that she is now backing a proposal that was submitted by the Madison Police Department earlier this year, and she's going to be asking the city council to fund this. It calls for about $400,000 over 3 years so that body cameras would be phased in over a three-year period starting in 2027. Currently, the only Madison officers with body cameras are on the motorcycle unit and the SWAT team. They aren't used department-wide. In the past, the mayor supported a pilot to try out the body cameras. That pilot was authorized in 2023. It's since ended. And in the past, the mayor has been more hesitant to block body cameras department-wide. She did not definitively come out against it, but she also did not say, yes, I will support body cameras department-wide until last week, the day after the shooting.
8: What is the Common Council saying about the body cameras and whether the city would fund them?
11: I spoke with Madison Common Council President Sabrina Madison last week, and she says if this comes up to a vote in 2026, she's very confident that body cameras will pass department-wide, and she is confident that it will come up to a vote. Body cameras are something that has been debated among Madison city officials for more than a decade. In the past, people have raised issues of cost. There's also been opposition from local activists who say that they thought body cameras could lead to what they described as over-surveillance and over-policing.
8: Sarah, thank you for the update.
11: Thanks for having me.
8: Sarah Lear is WPR state government reporter with us to share her reporting on the latest push for Madison police to have body-worn cameras following the fatal shooting of 38-year-old Corey Ruiz last week. Now we're joined by Aramie Glass. She is interim independent police monitor for Madison, who manages civilian oversight of the police department. Aramie, thanks for being here.
12: Thank you for having me.
8: As the independent police monitor, what are your job duties in a situation like this?
12: Definitely. So I am tasked with making sure that there is an independent investigation that is opened in regards to incidents that result in death or critical incidents. I also have the ability to audit around policies, practices, and patterns of law enforcement. We have the ability to have independent oversight on pretty much all of what MPD does. But in this particular situation, there are multiple things that are happening currently, which is making sure that the Police Civilian Oversight Board knows what's going on and rapidly responded to the community in real time to make sure that we're assisting folks out and as well as collecting information, evidence, talking to witnesses. I was on the scene approximately 45 minutes after the killing of Corey. And so we have started our investigation.
8: What type of information are you seeking from the Madison Police Department?
12: So there is significant amount of evidence that I currently

0: There's multiple reports that take place. There's the initial 911 calls. So there's a pretty comprehensive amount of evidence that is needed that I currently do not have.
1: So when will the Office of Independent Monitor issue a report on this fatal shooting, and what might be the type of recommendations in the report? What does that road ahead look like?
0: Definitely. So I'll take a step back and then kind of walk you through what that will look like on the back end. But on the front end, I released an annual report. I started with Madison on December 8th. My first day, I had a meeting with the chief of police and command staff around needing body-worn cameras.
1: On my first day. In that meeting.
0: Okay. Yes. After doing my research on the city and realizing that there was not BWC, I also put that in the annual report and wrote an open letter to the mayor and to the common council and to the city around this, because I was afraid of something like this happening and knowing that we would need the evidence and transparency. There are multiple recommendations that took place that were put forth to address some concerns that I seen within weeks of me being here looking at the complaints that were coming into our office. So what happens next is as we issue subpoena power, use our subpoena power for the first time to get the evidence that is needed, we will continue with the investigation. I have been out in the community, so folks know how to reach me. I do have a lot of evidence as it stands right now, but we need what the police have. Once we look at everything and complete the investigation, in this particular case, because of the type of case, I believe in being equity centered and making sure that I can give updates to the community, let folks know what is going on to the extent that does not compromise the integrity of the investigation, do that completion of the report. Based on the findings, there are multiple options that we can take from that point based on the determination.
1: Mm-hmm. Madison Police Chief John Patterson has made it clear he's staying out of the Department of Justice's independent investigation into the shooting. Will you have to wait for their investigation to finish before the police department will loop you in? How does that work with the DOJ?
0: So I should not have to wait. I think that I'll just be honest, the city of Madison has been making it up as they go. And so a lot of the things that I have had to implement are new to them. And so there has been a lot of pushback and a lot of tension point. I should not have to wait. I should get the information immediately. Why? Because I want folks to understand the Department of Justice, DCI, does not render any findings or make any type of recommendations. They only collect the information and give it to the district attorney for the district attorney to make a determination on if they're going to press charges.
1: Previously, you were City of Baltimore's Chief of Police Accountability. Baltimore's officers have worn body cameras for a decade, standard issue equipment. Baltimore's population, roughly twice that of Madison's. Do you see differences in the force in these cities that you might attribute to the presence or absence of police body cameras?
0: I don't know how to be anything but honest. Yes, I think that because the conversation was around cost and not looking at those most vulnerable and those most impacted, because I think Madison is a predominantly white city, those impacted by policing looks a lot different. And so I haven't had to have a conversation about BWC in almost 15 years. That's

0: the majority of the nation has BWC, right? And so I think that with it being a small, big city, this allowed for the nuance of this conversation.
1: That is Aramique, interim police monitor for Madison, who manages civilian oversight of the police department.
2: Coming up, the Wisconsin Elections Commission warns voters that placing bids on prediction markets for political races violates a state ban on election gambling. The companies behind those platforms disagree. A legal expert digs into the debate.
3: And so at the end of the day, I have to be honest, I do not see any merit to Kalshian Poly Markets' arguments here at all.
2: That's next here on WPR News.
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2: It's Wisconsin Today. I'm Rob Ferret.
1: And I'm Kate Archer-Kent. Mandela Barnes came up just short in his run for U.S. Senate 4 years ago after Democrats cleared the field for him in that year's primary. It left him tarnished with some Democrats.
2: Now he's trying to win them back as he runs for governor in a crowded field, Rich Kramer reports.
9: Weeks before the Democratic primary for governor turned to chaos, former Lieutenant Governor Mandela Barnes was getting a tour of the Riverview Dairy Farm in Chippewa County. Co-owner Matthew Hullab told Barnes his family has been milking cows there since 1918.
10: My sister and I are fifth generation. Little Cadence back there is hopefully going to be sixth generation.
9: Inside a large machine shed, Barnes and other farmers sit down for a campaign roundtable to talk about the pressures facing agriculture. They discuss President Donald Trump's war with Iran spiking the price of diesel and fertilizer. Farmer Jim Shulkus criticizes Trump's trade battles with allies like Canada.
11: We rely on Canada. My God, I have all my equipment, international harvest and stuff. A lot of stuff made in Hamilton, Ontario, Canada. My Ford truck was made there.
9: This is days before Trump would visit the county and promote Republicans like Congressman Tom Tiffany, the candidate for governor. And Barnes calls out the president.
12: He's going to talk about everything that he's done to make life better for people and rural America. But folks know that that is just not the case.
9: If Barnes had the Democratic nomination locked up, this would be a textbook campaign stop. But Barnes is in real danger of losing this primary. The Milwaukee native faces fierce opposition closer to home, as both progressives and centrists have found other candidates. Barnes' loss to Johnson is still an open wound for some. Former Lieutenant Governor Barbara Lawton was among the Democrats who tried to get him to stay out of the race. She told WPR his 2022 primary opponents were bullied out, and Barnes' campaign was sitting on hundreds of thousands of dollars after Election Day.
13: You cannot argue that you ran the hardest race you could for U.S. Senate on behalf of all of us in Wisconsin and still have close to $1 million in the bank.
9: Barnes and his supporters have claimed he did not get enough national Democratic support in that race. When asked about the unease among his critics, Barnes said he came closer to defeating a sitting senator than anyone else in the nation.
12: All this despite having $50 million spent against me. Ultimately, that's what makes me the strongest candidate, because I have faced headwinds that nobody else has faced.
9: University of Wisconsin-La Crosse political science professor Anthony Chergosky says what makes Barnes so fascinating is that Democrats can look at his loss to Johnson and reach different conclusions. He says to some, Barnes blew it. To others, he ran strong and built up name ID that could help Democrats this year.
14: So it's that classic Rorschach test.
9: Polling has shown Barnes slightly trailing Madison Representative Francesca Hong, the Democratic Socialist. After three more mainstream Democrats left the race, it seemed like Barnes might have a path to frontrunner status. But then...
15: This election is too important to gamble on. And that's why today I am re-entering this race.
9: Milwaukee County Executive David Crowley dropped back in the race for governor. That set up the biggest snub of Barnes' campaign. Despite Governor Tony Evers serving with Barnes for 4 years, he endorsed Crowley instead. With his back against the wall, Barnes has gone on the attack. At a Crawford County Democratic Party forum, he took aim at the establishment.
16: This week is why so many people are frustrated and want nothing to do with the Democratic establishment. And we have to acknowledge it.
9: Despite the campaign setbacks, head-to-head polling has shown Barnes at the top of the pack for Democrats in hypothetical general election matchups. He might not be there if it were not for his 2022 campaign. He's reaching out to the voters who supported him then, and he's trying to win them back. Rich Kramer, Wisconsin Public Radio.
1: WPR will continue our series on the governor's race tomorrow with a profile of Democrat Francesca Hong. This is WPR News. On the predictive market site Kalshi, there's more than $2 million in trade volume for Wisconsin's August 11th Democratic primary for governor.
2: That means people are making an investment based on who they think will win that race.
1: And that means they're gambling on those races, according to a recent memo released by the Wisconsin Elections Commission, warning voters they could be breaking the law if they bet on an election that they also voted in.
2: They say voters could be violating a decades-old Wisconsin law that carries felony-level consequences.
1: But Kalshi, Polymarket, and other predictive market websites don't label this as a wager. Instead, they say it's regulated more like a commodity, and it isn't gambling under federal law.
2: Howard Schwaber is an emeritus professor of political science and affiliate faculty member at the University of Wisconsin Law School. I talked to him last week. All right, well, let's dig into the particulars here. We've got the Wisconsin Election Commission saying it's illegal to bet on elections that you also vote in. Okay, that part is part of state law. And that Kalshi and Polymarket constitute betting, which those companies say they don't. What's your reaction to what the Election Commission has said here?
3: So let me back up, if I may, just a moment, because not all the listeners might, you know, realize this. The United States Constitution says that states get to determine who's qualified to vote, except in very special circumstances. For example, states can't be racially discriminatory. But in general, states determine who's qualified to vote in an election. That's step one. The second step is something called preemption. Sometimes, if there are federal laws, they render state laws inoperative. So if there's a conflict, for example, I'm making this up, but imagine there was such a thing as a federal speed limit of 55 and a state speed limit of 70, we would say that the federal speed limit trumps the, no pun intended, trumps the state speed limit. So that's a background legal principle. Okay, the way that all plays out here goes like this. Since 1849, Wisconsin has had a law against gambling on elections and has had this disqualification provision. And Wisconsin is not alone. 25 other states have similar laws. So there's really very little question, either as a matter of historical practice or United States constitutional law, there's very little dispute about the proposition that states are perfectly free to say you lose your eligibility to vote, for example, if you're a felon. Mm-hmm. Or in the case of Wisconsin, if you've committed specific felonies. That's completely fine. Kalshi and Polymarkets are claiming that what they're doing is not gambling and therefore they shouldn't be covered by this statute. So that's not really a constitutional argument at all. It's an argument about this thing I called preemption. So they're claiming, well, they're stating correctly that there's a federal law that regulates what they do, and this federal law defines what they do as being something other than gambling. And in particular, there's a California federal court case that held that that federal law is exhaustive, and no other federal authorities can treat what they're doing as gambling for purposes of law enforcement. So effectively, their argument is that this preempts the state law. Mm-hmm. States can't have laws defining what they do as gambling because there's a federal law that says otherwise. So I know that was long-winded, but that's the background of what they're claiming.
2: You seem to express some skepticism, though, about the argument from Kalshi and Polymarket that because of that preemption argument, because the federal government has in some cases said, yeah, this isn't gambling, thus states can't regulate it as gambling. Is there a window? Is there a wiggle room for a state like Wisconsin to say, eh, you're putting down money on base and you might win or lose money based on the outcome of an event? That's close enough to gambling for our law.
3: The entire preemption argument is based on a federal statute called the Unlawful Internet Gambling Enforcement Act. For really, really interested listeners, 31 United States Code 5361. And that law contains an explicit provision that says this law does not preempt any state regulation of gambling. It says so right in the federal statute. All the authorities Kalshi and Polymarket are appealing to, like that California case I mentioned, have to do with how gambling is defined under federal law. But unless there's preemption going on, there's no reason states can't define gambling differently. And this federal statute very explicitly says what we're doing here does not limit states' ability to define gambling.
2: Okay, under state law, the Wisconsin Election Commission is clearly right on this. They can they can treat this as gambling, and if they chose, they don't do this very often, they could try to enforce this gambling law when it comes to voting. If I'm Kalshi or Polymarket, I'm probably going to try to sue in federal court. Do you see a prospect that they could make an argument that a court would back up and say, well, yeah, that even though it doesn't say it preempts, it does kind of preempt?
3: So you actually just identified the strongest argument they have, which is that the Wisconsin law, I don't know that it's ever been enforced. I don't know that anyone has ever been ruled forbidden for voting on the grounds that they gamble in an election. And so the one strong argument they could have is you've never enforced this law before. It's in what's called desuetude. You might remember that issue came up with respect to the anti-abortion laws a while ago that had been in the Wisconsin statute book since the 1800s. That is, the question is, if a law sits around for 100 years and no one enforces it, you know, does it sort of wither on the vine, so to speak? There might be something there, although it would have to be couched in state constitutional law principles. As far as a federal argument about preemption, I just don't see it, because it's not just a matter of implied preemption. The statute has an explicit provision that says this statute shall not be construed to preempt state laws.
2: Well, now, that idea that this law hasn't been used, it could be that there aren't a lot of people who've been going to their bookies saying, yeah, I want $5 on the chances of Rob Ferret becoming governor of Wisconsin. Money well wasted there. But we're knocking on the door of $2 million on at least one of the predictive markets and trade volume for this Democratic primary. The law might actually be more relevant now if we agree with the Election Commission that these prediction markets equal gambling.
3: Well, that's exactly right. And let me point out, the Election Commission is bipartisan, and the vote was unanimous. This is not one party trying to get an advantage over another or something like that. This is not our... In Wisconsin politics, or even just national politics these days, we tend to assume anything with the word election in it is a pure partisan advantage game. This isn't like that, which is kind of refreshing, really. Yeah, you're exactly right. And your point in the introduction was exactly right. There's never been anything like this. In 1789, there was no way to bet $2 million in elections in this giant organized fashion, let alone online, which is essentially a frictionless effort. I do think people have bet $5 on Rob Ferret becoming governor of Wisconsin. Probably just never told the Election Commission about it. But again, the internet is different, right? Now it's kind of public. So yeah, the conditions are completely different, and I entirely agree with you. If I were a judge and I was confronted with the argument this has never been enforced before, and then the Wisconsin Election Commission said, we never really needed to before, but now we do, I would find that argument very persuasive. If I'm being asked to predict whether a different federal judge will say that, well, this is why I do not bet on prediction markets.
2: Howard, thanks as always for joining us today.
3: My pleasure. Thank you again for having me.
2: That was Howard Schwaber, Emeritus Professor of Political Science and Affiliate Faculty Member at the University of Wisconsin Law School. We're talking about these prediction markets and a statement from the Wisconsin Elections Commission saying, hey, if you buy into these markets on election races here in Wisconsin, could be a crime under state law. Ross Dahlke joins us now for a look at these prediction markets and how they function in the world of politics. Ross is an assistant professor at the UW-Madison School of Journalism and Mass Communication. He's been researching these prediction markets and politics. Ross, thanks for joining us.
17: Thank you for having me, Rob.
2: People might think, okay, presidential election, that's what this is going to be for. And when I was first seeing offshore prediction markets that people were looking at, that's what it was. Now we've got the Democratic primary for governor. Are we seeing these things move into more and more races at more and more levels?
17: Indeed, it seems like it. There appears to be an appetite for more and more markets to bet on. I should say, though, the size of these more local or statewide races are quite a bit smaller than the national one. So, for example, in the 2024 U.S. presidential election, in just that market, it had $3.5 billion in trading volume, which is a lot bigger than the hundreds of thousands or low millions in the races like the Wisconsin gubernatorial.
2: Now, when these first came out, there were people saying, hey, this is better than polling. People are looking at the data. They're really studying. They're putting their money on the line. Therefore, you're getting more reliable predictors. There's some track record now. What do we know about that?
17: There's not a ton of academic research on this, but what we do know is that these prediction markets don't have too much more predictive value over just polls. But where it's really valuable, if you think knowing the odds of an election is important, are in cases where there aren't many polls being done. So, for example, in the Wisconsin gubernatorial primary, there was months at a time where we didn't have any polling. And as we all know, on the Democratic side, there's been a lot of movement. There have been candidates getting in, candidates getting out, endorsements. And so if you want to know the state of the race, these markets can react much more quickly to the current state than, you know, polling, where in the case of the Marquette Law School poll that came out, the candidates that they asked about had already changed by the time they were able to release it.
2: Now, one concern is, hang on, I work on the campaign of candidate A. I know this scandal's about to break. I make a big play in this market because I know these odds are about to shift when this news comes out tomorrow. Concern over market manipulation by insiders, just like insider trading on Wall Street.
17: That's one of the hottest topics in this space right now, and there's been a lot of cases of this happening, not only in elections, but also in other parts of government. So you know that something is going to happen with the Iran war, for example, where you can get ahead of the market. The platforms do try to see if there seems to be evidence of insider trading, and they do flag it in many instances, but because of the nature of these markets, it's difficult to stamp out completely.
2: And another concern has been a different kind of market manipulation. I've got some money to burn. I'm supporting candidate A, but candidate A, they're not breaking through in the polls. They're not getting the media attention. If I make a big buy, a big bet that they're going to win, it's going to juice them in the prediction market, and that in itself will get them attention and put them on people's radar. Is that a concern? Is that something we've actually seen happening, or would we know if it happened?
17: It'd be difficult to tell if it happened, but I think that's certainly the concern. So in the presidential elections where there's billions of dollars, your $10,000 that you really wanted to burn, which in the grand scheme of, you know, election expenditures is not too much, wouldn't matter too much in those big markets. But in these smaller markets that are still exceptionally consequential, where there's hundreds of thousands of dollars being spent, that $10,000 could really change the odds, which could then impact public opinion and perceptions of where people think the race are.
2: Now, bringing things back to our starting point, the concern that there's an ethical issue. The Elections Commission says we don't want people taking a financial position via gambling on elections, and they say these prediction markets do much the same. Is there a concern that putting money in politics in this particular way, as opposed to all that other money in politics, could have a corrupting effect on individual voters, on our electoral system in general?
17: That's a concern that people raise, that I have this very direct financial interest in candidate A winning, and so I am going to then cast my sacred vote in favor of candidate A. But I should say that people always have an economic and financial interest in the outcome of elections. I could purchase stocks that if candidate A or B wins are likely to go up or down. And so in some sense, we've always had a financial interest in the outcome of these elections, but not as directly kind of a straight line as these prediction markets allow.
2: As you mentioned, these are pretty new, and academic research is just playing catch up with this ever-changing prediction market world. What for you is one of the biggest open questions that needs more attention?
17: One thing that my research team and I are investigating right now is the extent to which people are putting their financial money behind their actual interests or what they think is going to happen. Basically, are people using this as a form of political expression, or are they're in it to make money? I can say from our qualitative evidence of reading through the comments, one really unique thing about these platforms is they have really robust comment sections where people are deliberating and discussing the odds of these things happening. It seems like people will say, I really want candidate A to win, but it's there's no way candidate A actually wins. Candidate B is going to win, so I'm going to put my financial interest behind B. But we are still working through the analysis of that data.
2: Ross, thank you so much for joining us.
17: Thank you.
2: Ross Dahlke is an assistant professor at the UW-Madison School of Journalism and Mass Communication. He's researching prediction markets and their role in politics. Earlier, we heard from Howard Schwaber, emeritus professor of political science and affiliate faculty member at the University of Wisconsin Law School, talking about a state elections board warning that participating in these prediction markets and taking positions on election races in Wisconsin constitutes gambling and could be a crime.

0: Coming up, an ancient Gaelic sport has a big presence in Wisconsin. Meet the Milwaukee Hurling Club.
1: It's one of the most beautiful forms of organized chaos you'll ever see on a field. Lots of scoring, lots of people touching the ball, moving the ball.
0: That's next on WPR News.
2: On the next Fresh Air, novelist Leila Slimani. Her trilogy is inspired by three generations of her Moroccan family. 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
8: I'm Rob Ferret.
9: 34 seconds!
8: That's the sound of players running a drill, practicing the traditional Irish sport of hurling. Players are armed with just a helmet and a wooden stick called a hurley.
0: Part baseball, part lacrosse, part soccer, and part hockey, the Irish sport dating back thousands of years is alive and well in Milwaukee.
8: Each team of 15 players tries to score points by hitting a ball into a netted goal for 3 points or above the goal and between goalposts for 1 point.
0: Today, the Milwaukee Hurling Club has around 240 members and is one of the largest hurling clubs in North America. The co-ed club is celebrating its 30th season this year.
8: Among the members is Emily Gaggioli. She says her mother is Irish, so she grew up knowing about the game, but picked it up after the COVID-19 pandemic to get her out of the house and meet people.
10: I broke my hand in my first ever game, and I don't know, there was something about it. The next week, I was like, I have to go back to the pitch.
0: Gaggioli has played for the club for 6 years. She is part of one of the club's traveling teams, which compete against teams throughout the country and around the world.
8: The men's and women's traveling teams recently got back to Milwaukee after competing among more than 100 teams at an international tournament in Ireland. Both teams made it to the finals. Gaggioli describes her final match in Ireland.
10: And we were just like, score, score, score, because the whole game it felt like the other team was like right up against us. We were getting it in, and it would just flow like a machine. And then we came off the pitch, and we found out we had held them to 1 point. If you do the math, is 13-1.
0: The Milwaukee's women's traveling team took first place overall. The Milwaukee men's traveling team placed second worldwide in their division.
8: To learn more about the club, two original members of the team still with it are with us. David Olson is operations coordinator for the club, and Corey Johnson is the administration coordinator for the team. Corey, thanks for joining us.
11: Thanks for having us.
8: And Dave, thanks for being with us.
1: Always a pleasure.
8: Dave, for somebody who's never seen a hurling match, paint us a picture. What stands out when we're watching you play?
1: One of the most amazing games in the world. Basically, you've got a field that's 100 yards wide by 150 yards long. We play 15 on 15 a side, very similar to soccer. At the ends, our goals are basically, call it a soccer goal, but it's got uprights. Goal of the game is to get the ball into the net for 3 points, over the bar, between the uprights for a point, and on the other end, to stop the team, other team, your opposing team, from doing the same thing. So everybody has what's called a hurl, anywhere from 30 inches for the adults up to 36 inches, made of Irish ash. All of our sticks are brought over from Ireland, handmade in Ireland. The slitter is a ball about the size of a baseball, but the seams are extended out, a little less dense than a baseball. And the object of the game is to move that ball from end to end, whether catching it in the air, hitting it out of hand into the air, moving it between the players. The ball can be on the ground and you can hit it almost like a golf stroke, moving it to your direction or keeping it away from the opposing players. You can use your feet and you can dribble it all the way down the field. You can balance it on the end of the stick on what's called the boss, which is the broad end of the stick, and solo it all the way down the field with opposing players trying to shoulder you and make a shot at goal or to pass it off also to one of your teammates. There's hand passing where it's almost like a handball hit that you can do. You're only allowed to take possession of the ball twice. You're only allowed, if ball is in possession in your hand, you're allowed 4 steps with each possession. And after that, you need to get rid of the ball or have it reset off the ground or off somebody's body. And then you can start the whole cycle again.
8: And then, Corey, you put all that together, and as I'm watching your videos, this is a lot of action. This is frenetic. People are moving. They're whapping the ball all over the place. This is a very active game, right?
11: It sure is. It's known as the fastest game on grass. So take what the familiar sports that you may already know, like soccer, Dave mentioned, or field hockey or lacrosse, and make the field longer and the ball travel faster, and you've got hurling.
8: I want to get your origin stories. Corey, let's start with you. Where did you first encounter hurling, and what spoke to you about it?
11: Well, I have fairly strong Irish roots on one side of the family, and I love a good Guinness. So Dave and I used to go to a place called the Black Shamrock on the east side, used to be over on Murray. And one of the bartenders there, Tommy Mills, had been to Ireland several times with his parents, brought some sticks back, and he was talking about this crazy sport. So I was attracted because of the Irish part of it. And I think Dave, I don't want to put words in his mouth, but he was probably more attractive at the athleticism of it. So Tommy spoke a good game, managed to get us out on the field, on the pitch that first time, and we've been involved ever since.
8: And Dave, as I understand, you're not Irish. What was it about the action of the game that grabbed you?
1: Yeah, my background is baseball, football, and baseball for me was a religion. And so it was at first tough listening to the talk, but when I saw the game, it was like, all right. And then when you hear that, at that point, there really weren't many Americans playing back in 96. But once I saw it, I went, all right. Once I got the stick in my hand and pucking around with another one of the bartender at the Black Shamrock, Danny Quigley, then the lightning bolt through the head hit and never stopped. So it's just one of the most beautiful forms of organized chaos you'll ever see on a field. Small ball, big action, lots of scoring, lots of people touching the ball, moving the ball. So it's everything that Ireland gave us as a gift, but that just is so American as far as appeasing our appetite for competition.
8: Now, a lot of people might have said, yeah, there's this great thing I just learned about, and I'm out on the field, and I'm loving it. You took it to another level, the two of you. You helped organize the Milwaukee Hurling Club, which I understand now is among the biggest in the country. Dave, how about you? How do you evangelize the game? How do you bring people into it?
1: The sport will sell itself. You just need to get them there to see it. And once people see it, it's one of the most common things when somebody sees it the first time is, why haven't I ever seen it before? Because it is a phenomenal game to watch. And the club itself is phenomenal. It's hundreds of people through the history of the club that have stepped up and helped create this amazing image of the MHC. It's family, it's friends, it's competition. You know, it's a small ball going fast. But the game has a beauty that all you got to do is see it, and you're going to go, I need that.
8: Corey, this is an ancient game, really, associated mostly with men through history. Why is it important to you that you're getting women into the club as well?
11: Well, it's twofold. Our original sponsor would not sponsor the club unless it was going to be co-ed. So we have been men and women together from the very beginning. And then in those early years, we discovered that there's a, let's call it a sister version called Camogie. The sports used to be a little bit different. The rules were a little bit different, but over time they become closer and closer. So it's really important to David. It's very important to the club and very important to me that we also recruit women, that it helps the health of the club. It's true to the spirit of our origins of the club, but it also allows us to compete on the national or international stage.
8: We're talking about the Irish sport of hurling with Dave Olson and Corey Johnson, two longtime members of the Milwaukee Hurling Club, one of the biggest hurling clubs in North America. Celebrates its 30th season this year. I got to ask, there's a lot of bodies running around, bumping into each other, waving Irish wooden sticks around. How much of a contact sport is this, Corey?
11: There's a lot of contact, but you'd be surprised. The injuries are much slower. The bumps and bruises are, pretty typical. But because the types of contact are limited, the kinds of things that we get are like bruised shins and, maybe a bruise on the thigh from hitting a ball. You won't see the same kinds of injuries that you would in, say, rugby or football.
8: David, you've got a bunch of local teams in addition to the traveling team. Playoffs are coming up. How tough is the competition? How serious are people as competitors among the teams on the club?
1: Oh, the club. I mean, that's the golden part of the end of the year is that club championship. And again, our whole club dynamic, I mean, you've got brothers and sisters playing together, fathers and sons, fathers and daughters, aunts and uncles, and all working together to get to that end of the year. So that's a huge accomplishment to get to that club championship. There's 10 teams, 20 members, 20 players a panel, and it's 15 on 15 aside. Everybody's guaranteed to play every game, minimum 45 minutes. Every player is guaranteed that. So there's a lot of work that goes into it, a lot of practice, and everybody's going for it.
11: We run a draft every year, so you may not be on the same team from year to year. Each team is ranked by the captains, and then those rankings go into an algorithm, and then there is a draft. So the teams are mixed up from year to year. So there are rivalries, maybe. There's fierce competition on the field during the season, but we are one big family. The person you play against today might be your teammate tomorrow.
8: And Dave, the mention of family makes me wonder about the community element of this. Yes, people are on the field, pitch, having a good time, but this is clearly a great social experience too.
1: Oh, I mean, social is what it's all about. I mean, and we've taken it to a completely different level in the entire world. The only time players separate on a team is on Sundays during game day. Otherwise, club practices are all together. They're all practicing together on the same night, so there's no separation of the teams and the club to practice. And then everybody's working together when we're doing events, when we're doing what we call the tube. When we go to the events, we put up a batting tube, basically, and give free lessons and put people through that and get them interested, get them watching video. So the community is, it's amazing, but that's what's built that club. Being able, a father or a mother, being able to wait till they're child or a niece or a nephew get old enough, and then they're able to play. And we will model the draft also so family gets to play together.
11: Yeah, not to mention the picnic atmosphere on a Sunday. One end of the pitch is just pop-ups next to pop-ups with grills and babies and cribs and strollers and little kids we call pitch rats running around and people sharing food and coolers and, beer in them because we are in Wisconsin. And it's kind of a big deal. It gives you goosebumps sometimes just to think about it.
8: And now this is the Milwaukee Hurling Club. You've got traveling teams. Corey, have you found yourself making connections with people around the country or maybe with the homeland of the game in Ireland along the way here?
11: Of course. We do have relationships in Ireland and in other clubs. The Milwaukee Hurling Club is sort of the hub of a many-spoked wheel. Many other clubs across the country have their origins or a relationship to their origins here in Milwaukee. We have friends and former members and, professional relationships all over the country and other clubs.
8: And Dave, can you talk a little bit about the traveling team?
1: Yeah, our traveling teams. So the traveling teams are the select members of the club that represent the club at the national championships, of which we have our Camogie panel, of which Corey's the coach. Also, with the Ireland bit, Corey and our girls went over and just won the Division II World Championships in Ireland, and they just got back on Monday. There's your little bit of history in Ireland there. So, and Nationals, you know, history, we started back in, it had been around 1999, 2000, and we came out of the gate gunning, and with the co-ed stuff and are working together, you know, right now to this date, the men have 4 national titles, the women have 4 national titles. So we're going into this year with 3 teams going to Boston, which is one of the senior cities, you know, amazing facility out there. But we've got 3 panels going to Boston to play nationals, of which it's just the select players in the club representing 3 different divisional levels out there.
8: Now, hearing that, somebody might think, wow, I'd want to try this, but I might be intimidated. We got some star power here. But, Corey, it sounds like you and the club really go out of your way to welcome that first-timer. Like, if I showed up, I'd be very blatantly clumsy and not have a clue what I was doing. You really make an effort to make this a welcoming environment, it seems to me.
11: So the club has had a long-standing, what we call, rookie camp. And Dave was part of those, that initial structure, and it's gone through several iterations, but we currently have, I believe, 6 coaches who are part of the rookie camp. We start during indoor in March, and it goes 14 weeks to get you ready to play on the field. So if you go to a hitting tube, you get added to a list and asked if you'd like to try out the sport more. You get invited to a clinic, perhaps, or you're encouraged to go to rookie camp. And we teach you everything from this is a curl and how to hold it, to how to hit the ball, to how to defend yourself and move on the field. And once you hit the field for your first game at the beginning of the season, you should feel pretty confident that you can contribute when you get out there.
8: Well, thanks to both of you so much for sharing the sport with us. I appreciate it.
11: Thank you, Rob. We appreciate the time.
1: Super. Always a pleasure.
8: Dave Olson and Corey Johnson are original members of the Milwaukee Hurling Club. It's one of the largest clubs of its kind in North America. The club is in its 30th season this year, heading into the playoffs for the local teams.

0: Our producer Trevor Hook went to a Milwaukee Hurling Club practice last week. Here's how some of the players described their sport.
1: It's kind of like lacrosse a little bit. It's a little bit like baseball, some of the techniques.
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6: From WHYY in Philadelphia, I'm Terry Gross with Fresh Air. Leila Slimani won France's top literary award, the Goncourt Prize. Her trilogy of novels is inspired by 3 generations of her Moroccan family. She writes from her dual perspective as biracial, with members of her family representing the countries of the colonized and colonizer. In Morocco, you can be imprisoned for having sex outside of marriage or to even engage in sex if you're gay or lesbian.
7: I had a very dark vision of sexuality. I was always worried.
6: Today we talk about her life and her family. Her father served as Morocco's Minister of Economics, became a bank president, was imprisoned, and then exonerated years after his death. Her mother was one of Morocco's first women doctors. Slimani completed her education in France, where she continues to live. First News.
8: Live from NPR News in Washington, I'm Ryland Barton. President Trump touted his tariffs in Michigan today, a state where they've affected many businesses.
9: I placed historic tariffs on foreign producers and manufacturers, including a 25% tariff on foreign automobiles, something that no other president had the courage to ever do.
8: Michigan's economy relies heavily on Canada, and new tariffs, including on imported cars and auto parts, create concerns. Trump's visit comes before Michigan's primary next week, and early voting's already underway. Democrats face another ideological battle between their progressive and moderate flanks in the Senate race. Congresswoman Haley Stevens is running against public health official Abdul El-Sayed, who's more left-leaning. Trump has endorsed former Congressman Mike Rogers in the Republican primary. Former FBI Director Jim Comey is asking a judge to dismiss his indictment for posting a photo of seashells on a North Carolina beach. NPR's Carrie Johnson reports.
10: Jim Comey says he thought shells that spelled out the numbers 8647 were clever political commentary, using restaurant slang to express opposition to the 47th president, Donald Trump. But the Justice Department turned Comey's Instagram post into a criminal prosecution, arguing the former FBI director made a serious threat against the president. In a new court filing, Comey's lawyers say that defies common sense and the First Amendment. Comey says he's being punished for criticizing Trump and that forcing him to stand trial will chill free speech. The DOJ tried and failed to bring another criminal case against Comey last year. Carrie Johnson, NPR News, Washington.
8: A federal judge in Minnesota has frozen a new law in the state aimed at prediction markets like Kalshi and Polymarket. As Minnesota Public Radio's Dana Ferguson reports, the law is the first of its kind in the country.
11: Judge Catherine Menendez blocked a law days away from taking effect that would make it a felony to host or advertise a prediction market in Minnesota. The sites let people wager on everything, from sports to politics to celebrity weddings. State legislators passed the law this spring, saying the markets could become addictive for young people and raising concerns about insider trading. The Commodity Futures Trading Commission, along with Kalshi and Polymarket, sued, saying the federal government has the authority to regulate the markets, not states. Judge Menendez says the CFTC and markets proved they could face irreparable harm from the law. She granted a preliminary injunction preventing enforcement while the case plays out. For NPR News, I'm Dana Ferguson in St. Paul.
8: The College Football Players Association says Stanford has become the first team to organize a player-led chapter. The group was established 5 years ago and advocates for unionization. This could create momentum for bargaining over working conditions for student athletes. This is NPR. Kentucky Senator Mitch McConnell's doctor says the former Republican leader has not yet been cleared to leave a rehabilitation facility where he's undergoing physical therapy. The update comes shortly before Kentucky's annual Fancy Farm political picnic, which features speeches from politicians in which McConnell has attended for decades. But he says he won't be able to attend this year. McConnell's 84 and was hospitalized more than a month ago due to a fall. A new survey finds 3 in 4 voters say the cost of childcare is a major problem. NPR's Jennifer Ludden reports.
12: For parents who pay for childcare, more than a third say it's one of their top 2 expenses. That's according to a poll commissioned by the First 5 Years Fund, which advocates for expanding early learning and care. Nearly half of parents say childcare challenges affect their work. And it's not just them. Nearly 40% of all voters say they're affected when a colleague's childcare is disrupted. Nationally, there is a serious shortage of childcare, and in many places it can cost more than housing or college tuition. A growing number of cities and states are committing money to expand free and subsidized childcare. They say their local economies depend on it. Critics argue it drives up government spending. Jennifer Ludden, NPR News, Washington.
8: A wildfire in southwest France grew so powerful that its smoke column became a thunderstorm, generating lightning that struck the ground and ignited new fires. The so-called pyrocumulonimbus also generated violent, erratic winds that could drive the flames in new directions. The inferno was no longer simply being propelled by the weather around it. It began creating its own. This is NPR.
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6: This is Fresh Air. I'm Terry Gross. You probably won't recognize the name of my guest, novelist Leila Slimani, so I'll start by telling you about her place in the literary world. She won France's highest literary award, the Goncourt Prize. She was the chair of the judges for the International Booker Prize. That's Britain's highest literary award for fiction written in the English language. The international version is for fiction translated into English. When Emmanuel Macron was the French president, he wanted to appoint Slimani Minister of Culture. She declined, but accepted the position as his representative to French-speaking countries. Slimani is Moroccan, but completed her education in France, where she continues to live. She's written a trilogy of novels inspired by 3 generations of her family. Her father served as Morocco's Minister of Economics in the late 70s and became a bank president. Her mother was one of the first women doctors in Morocco. Her family is a doorway into larger issues of colonial and post-colonial Morocco, like government oppression, women's rights, the tensions between Muslims and Christians, and sexual criminalization. You risk imprisonment if you have sex and you're single, gay or lesbian, or engage in adultery. Slimani wrote a nonfiction book exploring the impact of that law on women's lives, and it figures into her new novel, too. The complete trilogy is now published in English in the U.S. The final volume, her latest book, is titled I'll Take the Fire. Leila Slimani, welcome to Fresh Air. I'm guessing that you wrote a trilogy based in part on your family because the generations of your family reveal so much about colonialism, race, gender, religion, sexuality, parenthood, siblings. Is that right?
7: Yes, it is, of course. And I think I decided to write this trilogy also because I've always had the feeling that literature was maybe the only way of doing justice to people like people from my family, people with a mixed race heritage and with a very complex identity, because I found it very difficult for me to explain to others who I was. When I was in France and I was explaining that I was Moroccan, but also French, that I was raised in a very complex and multilingual family, people would not really understand my identity. And it was the same in Morocco, where people would look at me as very francophone or very Western. And I was always frustrated about that. I wanted to do justice to them, and I thought that the only way was to write a novel and to write a trilogy, because I really needed also to understand where all this comes from. And for me, all this comes from the relationship between my grandmother, who was French, and my grandfather, who was Moroccan.
16: Yeah, your grandmother was from Alsace, which kind of transferred back and forth between French and German control.
7: Yes, exactly. Her childhood was not easy also. You know, her father, he was born German, and then he became French, and then he was German again during the war. My grandmother, she would speak German, and I think that at school she learned German, and she learned French later. So for her also, identity was a very complex and difficult issue. And I suppose that Alsacienne, she was sometimes despised by other French because they would look at them, at those people, like potential traitors. They were not always sure of their loyalty. And that's a theme that has always obsessed me, because when you are double, when you have two identities, people are always questioning your loyalty. On which side are you? If there was a war, with whom would you fight?
16: So what insights has that given you into today's culture of tribalism and identity politics? I don't know how strong that is in France, where you live part-time, and now you live part-time in Portugal, too. But it's sure strong in the U.S.,
7: Yeah, you know, I think that all the characters in the novel, they are very tormented characters. It's not easy for them to be who they are, because sometimes they don't know who they are. It's difficult for them to know, are they French or Moroccan? Are they Muslim or non-believers? Do they have to make a choice? Are they forced to hide what they think, what they are, like for the character of Mia, who is hiding her sexuality? So they are facing very difficult choice and very difficult situation. But at the same time, what I like with these characters is that they are all trying to find a certain sense of freedom, of emancipation, to be the only one to define their own identity, to invent themselves. So I think I'm not being just melancholic, saying it's difficult to be double, but I'm also trying to convey something else, is that, yes, of course, it's difficult to know who you are. And we must be very, very wary of all the people who are forcing us to choose a side. You know, I think belonging, of course, can be very comforting, but it can also be dangerous. So this question of belonging, for me, is a very moral question. It's an ethical question.
16: In the third novel of the trilogy, the parents believe in free speech and the rights of women, but they warn their daughters, that's not true here in Morocco. You have to be careful about what you say. Don't reveal who's had sex outside of marriage. Don't say who's had an abortion or who's gay or who isn't a good Muslim. Did you grow up with that contradiction in your family? Did your parents believe in free speech, in the rights of women, but also warn you to be on your best behavior?

0: would always tell us, but outside you have to shut up. Outside you have to be afraid of the Islamists, because maybe if you talk about drinking alcohol, they can become violent. So you have to hide everything you are. You have to hide everything you think. And to be really honest, when I was a teenager, I hated my parents for that. I judged them very harshly because I thought that they were hypocrites and I thought that they were cowards. And, you know, when I was writing the book, my own son is now 15 years old, and I put myself in the shoes of my parents, and I thought, yeah, of course, if I was in the same situation, I think I would act the same. My mother was not a coward, she was a mother. So she was in a very difficult situation where claiming and defending what she thought and what she believed in could have very, very dangerous consequences. So now I can understand. And now, of course, I can forgive her and forgive them for that.
1: As if to prove the point of the dangers of stepping out of line or the dangers of somebody seeking revenge against you because they didn't like you. Your father was imprisoned, as is the father in the novel. Your father was exonerated years after he died. What was your father convicted of? Tell us a little bit of the story behind it, and because he had held a very high position in Morocco.
0: My father was from Fez, a city in the center of Morocco, and his parents were illiterate. They couldn't read or write, and they were quite poor. And my father was very, very brilliant. So he went to the colonial school where he learned French, and then he had the opportunity to become a fonctionnaire, a haut fonctionnaire, I don't know how to say in English. Sorry. Yeah, an official. And then he became a minister of finance at the age of 31. He was very, very young. And he became very powerful at a very young age. And then he was at the head of a bank in Morocco. And in 1993, so I was 12 years old, one day he came back home and never left again. And I understood that he lost his job. But at that time, no one would explain to us, the children, what the problem was. My mother would say, no, don't worry. He will find a new job very, very soon. But he stayed home for like 14 years. And then we went to France. And when I was in France and I was studying, one day she called me and she said he was arrested and he's in prison. So he was convicted for stealing money from the bank, for a lot of things, and he was found innocent 10 years after his death. But it's very mysterious. No one really knows what he was accused of. But I think also that his personality, the fact that he was speaking loud, the fact that sometimes he would in a party or in certain situation, he would let himself say what he really thought about the situation of Morocco or about women. And I think some people took advantage of this and told to the people in power that my father maybe was too loud and dangerous.
1: If you're just joining us, my guest is Leila Slimani. Her new novel is titled I'll Take the Fire. We'll be right back. This is Fresh Air.
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4: 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If you're interested, there's a form to fill out at the Kenosha Public Library website.
1: This is Fresh Air. Let's get back to my interview with Leila Slimani. She's Moroccan, but spent much of her life in France. Her novel,

0: I'll Take the Fire concludes her trilogy of novels inspired by three generations of her family. It was just published in the U.S. In the novel, the mother is a gynecologist. In real life, your mother was among the first women doctors, but she was an otolaryngologist, basically like a high-level ear, nose, and throat doctor.
1: Exactly.
0: What was she up against as one of the first women doctors?
1: My mother was an excellent doctor. You know, when I go, it's very funny because when I go to Morocco and I walk in Rabat with her, she is the most famous of the of the couple, and she's always making fun of me, saying, "Ah, you know, in France people recognize you and you're famous there, but here it's me." She's an old woman now, but you can see how much respect people have for her, because my mother, she would take everyone, every patient, the one who could pay and the one who could not pay. My mother had a very high vision of medicine. For her, it was really like a moral duty. I remember as a child, she could stay very, very late to take care of people. And every night she would come back and tell us about people, tell us about poverty, about injustice, and tell us also about the body, physicality. And I think that's why body is so important in my work, because at a very young age, I understood that, of course, we are made of our mind, our voice, our values, and all this, and our social class. But first and at the end, we are just a body that is going to suffer and that is going to die.
0: What did she teach you about women's equality?
1: My mother, first of all, she told us at a very young age, because I have two sisters, the first thing that she said and that she repeated years after years after years was that you have to be independent financially, never depend on a man. So you have to study, and you have to find a job and make your own money and never have as a dream to marry someone who is rich and who is going to take care of you. And the second thing is knowledge. My mother always said the first weapon of a woman is knowledge. The more book you read, the freer you are.
0: What did you see relating to women's rights in the world outside your home?
1: Oh, horrible things. But even in my home, the first inequality that was absolutely horrible, and I suppose it has a link with my job, is the inequality of reading and writing. You know, a lot of women around me when I was young, they couldn't read or write. And they, in a way, I had the feeling when I was 6, 7 years old and I was beginning to write my name and to read books, and I would see my grandmother and I would see my nanny and women around me who were in the dark. And it was difficult for them to understand their rights. It was difficult for them to travel. So the first inequality was
0: they were illiterate.
1: Yeah. And the second thing was when I was a little bit older, when I was a teenager, I began to understand first that I didn't have exactly the same right as men, because when I wanted to do something, very often people would answer to me, "No, it's not for women, it's for men. You want to go in a cafe and sit on a terrace? No, it's not for women. If you wear a certain skirt, if you smoke outside, if you dress in a certain way or put makeup, people will immediately judge you and say, oh, no, that behavior, it's the behavior of a whore. So just having a body of a woman was giving at that time the opportunity for other people to judge you. And I was very frustrated about that. And then also I witnessed a lot of injustice. Friends of my mother who would be repudiated by their husband, who would lose the custody of their children. The situation was very violent. I remember that my mother telling me, okay, if you go in front of a judge and you need someone for a testimony, a woman would only value the half of a man. If you need two people to testify, you need two men or four women. So I was really outraged by that. That's me. I was only half of a man.
0: So did you follow your parents' advice and not speak out in public against the second class status or the no status no. of women?
1: No, I always spoke out, and my parents were always very, very afraid that something would happen to me. But, you know, it's something that I always found very mysterious and something I like to write about, the mystery of freedom. Why in a family you have one person sometimes who is a rebel, someone who doesn't accept the norms, who doesn't accept the rules. And I was this kind of young girl. And when I was maybe 7 or 8 years old, I had a fight with my father. I did something and he yelled at me and I answered him. And he said, "You don't answer your father." And I said, "It's my mouth and I say whatever I want." In French, I said, "C'est ma bouche." And then it was my nickname for a very long time. My father used to call me "C'est ma bouche" because I was always speaking out, and it was impossible for me to shut up or to silence when I was feeling something or when I was really, I had a very strong feeling of injustice, and it was something that really destroyed me. And that's how I think I began to write, because I was always telling my grandmother, "It's so unfair, it's so unfair." And one day she said, "You know, yeah, it's unfair, and life is unfair, and you will see and you will understand. So maybe write about this, and maybe you can resolve, or you can try to correct this injustice through writing."
0: One of the things you've written about through your fiction and through a nonfiction book is the issue of being sexually active in Morocco, where sex outside of marriage is illegal and comes along with a prison sentence. I mean, there's really serious consequences. So that means if you're single, if you're having sex outside of your marriage, if you're gay or lesbian, if the police discover you and you're not successful in paying them off, or if somebody kind of rats you out, you can go to jail. How long has that law been on the books?
1: Since colonization, actually, it's a law that was written by the French when they arrived in Morocco. Their idea was also to prevent any kind of sexuality between Arabs and French and Europeans. So there was really the desire to separate, to segregate the two population. And that's why people would look down at my grandparents, because it was very scandalous at that time for a white woman to have sexual intercourse with an Arab. So that's why they decided to apply those laws. But then when they left, Moroccans kept the law. But I think that now they use it more to dominate people. And when I see the people, it's the poor people. I spoke with a lot of students, 17, 18 years old, who tell you life is difficult. We don't have a lot of money. We don't have a lot of place to go to have fun. And we don't have a lot of perspectives in terms of job. But maybe the worst is that we can't even have a girlfriend. We can't go in the street with a girlfriend and taking her hand and kissing her in the street, because we know that a cop is going to harass us and ask us for money and things like that. But when you are rich in Morocco, you can do whatever you want. You have the same kind of sexuality that you have in the West. You can find your way to have abortion because you can pay. You can be homosexual and you can have relationship and big parties in your house because no one will come into your house to look at what you're doing. So for me, the matter is really is a social class matter. You don't have the same sexuality depending on being poor or being rich.
0: Are men frequently punished or is it mostly women?
1: No, it's mostly women. Mostly women. Sometimes men are punished for homosexuality, sometimes for adultery, but it's mostly women.
0: Okay. I'm not shocked.
1: Yeah.
0: My guest is Leila Slimani. Her new novel, I'll Take the Fire, was just published in the U.S. It completes her trilogy of novels inspired by three generations of her Moroccan family. We'll be right back. I'm Terry Gross, and the

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1: This is Fresh Air. I'm Terry Gross. Let's get back to my interview with novelist Leila Slimani. Her latest novel, I'll Take the Fire, completes her trilogy of books inspired by three generations of her Moroccan family's history. The books span the period of the fight for independence from France to the post-colonial period and ends in the 2020s. Slimani brings a dual perspective to her writing and her life. She's Moroccan, but her grandmother was white European, so Slimani is biracial. Her family is a doorway into larger issues of colonial and post-colonial Morocco, like government oppression, women's rights, the tensions between Muslims and Christians, and sexual criminalization. You risk imprisonment if you have sex and you're single, gay or lesbian, or engage in adultery. So growing up where sex was tied to fear and danger, what impact did that have on your sense of sexuality?
2: For me, I think I had a very dark vision of sexuality. I was always worried. I was incapable of abandoning myself to sexuality because from the moment I became a woman, my mother always told me about sex in a way that she was telling me about danger, the danger of getting pregnant, the danger of going to jail, the danger of being raped. All the dangers. So for me, being a woman was dangerous. And I was always afraid. I was always thinking that someone was judging me, that I was not a good woman, that I was not doing the right thing. And I was thinking that for us women, it was impossible to be innocent, that from the beginning, we were guilty, guilty of something. But I couldn't understand and I couldn't know exactly what I was guilty of.
1: Did those fears ever fade away?
2: Yeah, they did, but the souvenir of all I faced and all I experienced because of those fears is still here. And, you know, I think that even in the West, being a woman is difficult. When I arrived in France at the age of 18, I had a lot of fantasies about Paris. I thought that it was the city of glamour and city of love and city of freedom where I could do whatever I wanted. But it was not as glamorous and easy as that because there was men following you in the subway and in the street at night. So I think also I was very disappointed of discovering that my fantasy about the West and my fantasy about this world where women were totally free was a fantasy and was not totally true.
1: In the novel, the father urges Mia, the character who becomes a writer, to leave Morocco, go to France, and never come back. Did you get advice like that from your parents?
2: No, absolutely not.
1: And I should say he says that because he's worried about her, not because he doesn't want to see her. He wants her to have freedom, and he knows that that's the only way she's going to have it, and wants her also not to feel obligated to come back. He wants her to be free.
2: Yeah, exactly. I think that for Midi, for the character, it's a
1: that's the father.
2: It's a extraordinary gesture of love. You know, I think that there's not a better proof of love than preferring the freedom of your child than your child to be with you. He, in a way, he sacrifices himself because he knows he's not going to see her again and that she's going to live her own life, but he wants her to be free. And my parents always wanted us to be free. So when we left, they didn't say don't come back, because they were very attached to Morocco, and I'm very attached to Morocco. But they said, now you go and invent yourself, do something of your life, be free, and try to use this freedom in the best way you can. And I felt a sort of vertigo. It was not easy. And sometimes I was angry against my parents, because I wanted them to tell me what to do and who to be and what was my identity, what I was supposed to behave like. And my mother, she would always say, no, we will not answer those questions. You have to find your own way in the world. So that's how I understood that freedom is the most beautiful thing in the world, but it's also very difficult. You have to be able to sacrifice a lot of things. And that's what his father is trying to teach her.
1: What do you feel you had to sacrifice, or risks you had to take, or difficult decisions you had to make to be free?
2: You know, I think I had to accept that people would not like me. And it's something difficult for a woman, but it's something essential, accepting not to be likable. So in order to be free, I think you have to accept that, and to accept being selfish also sometimes. And a lot of women don't give themselves the right to be selfish, because we are very often raised with the idea that we should care for others. And you know, that's what Virginia Woolf wrote so brilliantly, the angel of the house. The angel of the house is the one who is always thinking about giving the good spot to her friends, and giving the best part of the chicken to the guests, and taking the rest for her. So I don't want to be the angel of the house. So that's, I think, the thing that I did to be free.
1: Can you say more about what you think makes you selfish or unlikable?
2: Being a writer makes me selfish, because I'm selfish with my time, I'm selfish with my space. And I think also that it's not a very likable thing to say, but very often I'm waiting from people to adapt to my schedule and to adapt to my vision of things, because my only goal and my obsession is writing a novel. And so I consider that my husband, my children, everyone should understand that, and that they should all adapt to that. I know it's very selfish, but it's how it is. And it would be impossible for me to change that.
1: Well, let me reintroduce you. My guest is writer Leila Slimani. Her third book in her trilogy of books based on three generations of her family is called I'll Take the Fire, and it's just been published in the U.S. in English. We'll be right back. This is Fresh Air.
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1: This is Fresh Air. Let's get back to my interview with Leila Slimani. She's Moroccan, but spent much of her life in France. Her novel, I'll Take the Fire, concludes her trilogy of novels inspired by three generations of her family. It was just published in the U.S. When you first went to France to study there, what induced the most culture shock for you?
2: I think it's going to sound a little bit harsh, but I think the lack of generosity of people, how cold people were. And when I say generosity, it's not material, it's generosity of their time, generosity of their smile, how cold people were and how indifferent. You know, I was raised in a country where people are very friendly to each other, and there's a real sense of solidarity. If someone arrives as a newcomer in a city, for sure, after 1 or 2 days, a lot of people will invite this person to dinner and will take care of him or of her. When I arrived in France, I think that for weeks and weeks and weeks, I had all my meals alone. No one ever asked me even for a coffee. And or sometimes I would go for a coffee, and I remember it was the winter and it was dark and I was very cold. That was the first big real winter in my life. And I would have coffee with a Parisian girl, and then she would say, oh, I have to go home, my parents are waiting for me for dinner. And I was looking at her saying, oh my God, I would love so much to be in an apartment with parents cooking a real dinner, and I have to go back to my little room and eat something very bad that I bought at the supermarket because I was incapable of cooking at that time. So, yeah, I think that was something that really shocked me when I arrived in France.
1: One of the things you did when you got to France was read Simone de Beauvoir, author of The Second Sex, a feminist and existentialist. How were you changed by her writing?
2: I mean, for me, it was a revolution. Because as I was telling you before about my mother telling me that knowledge was a weapon for women, that's exactly what Simone de Beauvoir proved in her book, in The Second Sex. She read everything. She read history, she read biology, she read philosophy, trying to find in all those fields the reason why we accepted for so many, many centuries that women were weaker than men and that we were unequal. And I felt that she was giving me those weapons. She was giving me all I needed to fight against those who are arguing that it's like this. It's the decision of nature or the decision of God. And thanks to Simone de Beauvoir, I was feeling stronger. And I was feeling that I would always have an answer against those who claim that it's because of God or because of nature. So I read it really with passion. And, you know, I remember that when I went to borrow the book in a library, and I thought that it was an erotic book because the name, Le Deuxième Sex, The Second Sex, I thought it was erotic. So I arrived and I was, you know, red and sweating. And I asked for The Second Sex and she gave it to me. And I came back home and I began to read. And at the beginning, I was very disappointed. I was like, oh my God, I thought it was like erotic story. And then I continued, and I have to say that it's even better than an erotic story because it gives you the opportunity to be the master of your own eroticism.
1: So when somebody challenged your equality or women's equality in general, what kind of answer did you get from Simone de Beauvoir?
2: You know, some historical examples, the fact, for instance, there's a long chapter about biology, and she argues against those who say that the women are physiologically unequal and weaker to men. The truth is that it's absolutely impossible to prove. And so there you have a lot of arguments in that term. She also explains why religion manipulated also this idea of women being unequal and that women should stay home and should make children and should perpetuate the generation and all this. So you have answer for all types of attacks.
1: You're a mother of two children. I think they're 9 and 15 now?
2: Yeah.
1: Did you have any reservations about having children because you put such an emphasis on freedom and flexibility and being selfish in the sense that you need time to write and that's a huge priority for you and you don't care about being likable because you want to do what it is you do and largely that's writing. You have to give up a lot to become a parent.
2: Yes, but to be really honest, I think that I was very naive, and when I had my son, I was absolutely not aware of how much time and how much sacrifice and all the thing that being a mother demands. But it's also something I wrote about a lot, the fact that women lie to women a lot. When I was young, everyone would tell me, oh, you know, being a mother, it's natural and you will see it's so easy and you will know exactly what to do and you will never feel alone again and there will be this unconditional love that you will feel and that will make you so strong. And also, my mother was so extraordinary. And she was so much of a mother. She was a wolf. She was a bear. She was taking care of us all the time. And I don't know, I was like, okay, maybe I have that in me. Maybe I can be this kind of mother. But I was not. And it was very difficult for me when I had my first child. I was very depressed and I didn't have any time for me. But I have to say that I was very lucky to have the husband that I have who understood that immediately and who, I mean, in my couple and in my family, we are absolutely not in traditional role. I mean, I'm not the traditional mother and he's not the traditional father. He takes care of the children a lot and he's doing all the things that mothers are supposed to do, even if I hate this idea. But he's the one taking care of the food, of the doctor, of the pyjama and all the things. And I'm the one who is very often locked in her office. But, you know, I think that children are very intelligent and children can adapt when you explain to them, when you respect them. And I respect my children very much, and they respect my work very much. So we have a very good relationship where they understand my selfishness, I think, that maybe even they forgive it. And I want to be a mother and a good mother, but I don't want to sacrifice my career and I don't want to sacrifice my passion because this is the most important thing for me.
1: If you're just joining us, my guest is Leila Slimani. Her new novel is titled I'll Take the Fire. We'll be right back. 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
1: This is Fresh Air. Let's get back to my interview with Leila Slimani. She's Moroccan, but spent much of her life in France. Her novel, I'll Take the Fire, concludes her trilogy of novels inspired by three generations of her family. It was just published in the U.S. One of your earlier novels is about a nanny who murders the two children that she's in charge of, and it's inspired by a real story. You hired a nanny to take care of your children when they were young. I don't know if they still have a nanny. And you had a nanny who helped raise you. What was it like to be raised by a nanny? Were you close?
2: We were very close. We were very close. She was like a second mother to me. And in Morocco, I would call her Mouima, which is in Arabic like second mother. I would spend more time with her than with my own mother, especially when I was very young. And at the same time, I think that at a very young age, I understood that her position was very difficult because I loved her like a mother, but she was not my mother. Everyone was telling her, oh, you belong to the family. But I knew that it was a lie, that she was not the family. She was with us all the time. She was sharing our intimacy. But at the same time, she didn't have a husband. She didn't have children of her own because she would spend all her time taking care of us. So she sacrificed her own life. And when I was 6 or 7 years old, I went to school and I could read and write. And my nanny, she couldn't. And so there was a sort of gap that became bigger and bigger between me and her. Because I was still a child, but I knew more than her in many ways. And I could feel this injustice, and I could feel how the fact that she belonged to a lower social class and that her job also was full of ambiguity, because we loved her, but she knew that she would never be exactly in the same position as my mother, and that probably one day we would not... take care of her, or we would not give her the importance that she had when we were a child. And also, that I investigate a lot for this book, and I interviewed a lot of nannies, so many of them who have their own children in their country, in Philippines, in Senegal, in Guinea, and who say, I haven't seen my child for 5 years, for 10 years. And while she's taking care of a child who is not her own and who at one point will not even take care of her.
1: So having all these feelings about the class implications of having a nanny, when you became a parent and you needed to hire a nanny in order to do your work, what were some of the, ethical things as well as practical things that you took into consideration or tortured yourself about while you were trying to find the right nanny for you?
2: First of all, I never thought that she was going to do my work. Because if I thought that, it would mean that I thought that as a mother, I have to stay with my children and that she's taking my work. For me, she was not taking my work. She was having a job that I respect and that is very important. And I would have a lot of consideration for that. And I will give her the salary that she deserved for that. But I never thought that she was doing my job. My job is to write. I take care of my children, but I have a job like many, many women. So first of all, I've always tried to not accept this guilt that people want you to feel that, oh my God, you're not doing your job as a mother. And instead of that, you're going out to do a job. No, for me, it was not like that.
1: You started off as a journalist, and you were arrested while covering the Arab Spring in Tunisia for the publication Jeune Afrique, which translates to Young Africa. So what exactly got you jailed?
2: I was with a photographer in the city of Kasserine, which is at the frontier between Algeria and Tunisia, and we woke up very early to take pictures in, I think, an abandoned factory. And in the suburbs of the city. And what they wanted were the pictures, and the photographer would not give them to the cops. So they kept us for hours and trying to convince the photographer to give the pictures. But then, you know, I was not very worried because I had a lot of trust towards my magazine, Jeune Afrique, which is very well known in Tunisia. So I called, I had the right to call one person, and I called immediately in Paris, and I said, okay, we are in this situation. You have to find a way to take us out of this. So we waited a few hours, and then it was solved, and we gave the pictures to them.
1: So your child was 11 months old at the time. Before you knew what the outcome was going to be, before you knew that you would be released in a few hours, were you terrified about being separated from your child and not knowing for how long that would last?
2: I'm trying to remember. No, I think that I was very angry. I was angry against the people who arrested us, and I was furious. I was not very worried. I knew that it was going to be okay, but I was really, really full of anger, and I was yelling, and I was telling them that it was a shame and things like that. So no, I was very much focused on my anger, I think.
1: Is the arrest or being detained in Tunisia part of the reason why you became a novelist and didn't stay a journalist?
2: No, I don't think so. No, because I think I loved being a journalist, but I was frustrated when it came to language and to the possibility to write exactly what I want to write. When you are a journalist, they tell you that you have to write an article with this particular angle, and you can't use as much words as you want. There's a certain length to the article, and I wanted more freedom. And also, I love fiction. I love fiction very much. And what is beautiful about fiction is that you can write about things that you don't know, and you can write about things that you didn't see, that you didn't experience. That's the beauty of imagination. And that's exactly what you can't do when you're a journalist. You're supposed to say the truth. That's the goal of your job. And I think that I wanted to write about a different kind of truth, the truth of emotion, the truth of our human condition.
1: Well, Leila Slimani, I want to thank you so much for talking with us. It's been really interesting, and I really appreciate your conversation and your writing. So thank you.
2: Thank you so much. Thank you.
1: Leila Slimani's new novel is called I'll Take the Fire. Tomorrow on Fresh Air, guns. Over 40,000 people a year die from gunshots in the U.S., and it's the leading cause of death for children. Yet, as recent Supreme Court decisions show, we're getting fewer laws regulating guns, not more. We'll speak with New York Times reporter Mike McIntyre about why this is. His new book is called Ricochet: Guns, Greed, and the American Way of Violence. Join us. To keep up with what's on the show and get highlights of our interviews, follow us on Instagram at NPR Fresh Air. Fresh Air's executive producer is Sam Brigger. Our technical director and engineer is Audrey Bentham. Our engineer today is Adam Staniszewski. Our interviews and reviews are produced and edited by Phyllis Myers, Anne-Marie Baldonado, Lauren Krenzel, Teresa Madden, Monique Nazareth, Thea Challoner, Susan Yakundi, Anna Bauman, and Nico Gonzalez-Whistler. Our digital media producer is Molly C.V. Nesper. Roberta Shorrock directs the show. Our co-host is Tanya Mosley. I'm Terry Gross.

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6: Nuclear deal with Saudi Arabia last week. Energy, not weapons. Weapons usually come later. But what makes this one kind of wacky was that Trump had to immediately walk his own deal back. Turns out people were big mad that the deal appeared to leave out one of our allies in the Middle East. Maybe you've heard of Israel. So Trump says, JK, this deal's contingent upon Saudi Arabia signing on to the Abraham Accords. In case you forgot about Abe, he's a landmark set of agreements between Arab states and Israel to normalize relations. Normalization means basically play nice, set up embassies, talk about trade, security, that sort of thing. The point is, that's not in the deal. But Trump's people are going on the TV and saying,
7: we are in discussions with the Saudis about coming into normalization with Israel.
6: All this as Benjamin Netanyahu travels to Washington to meet with the president on Tuesday. Awkward. Two guys named Michael are going to help us wrap our heads around this big bad deal on Today Explained from Vox.
8: Live from NPR News in Washington, I'm Ryland Barton. President Trump is asking the Supreme Court to allow the administration to carry out key parts of his executive order that calls for restricting voting by mail. As NPR's Hansilo Wong reports, a lower court found it to be unconstitutional.
9: Trump's order so far has not directly affected mail-in voting. It calls for the U.S. Postal Service to come up with lists of eligible voters and deliver mail-in ballots only to people on those lists. USPS is financial supporter of NPR. A federal judge in Boston found Trump's directives overstep his authority under the Constitution, which gives power to state legislatures and Congress to set federal election rules. The Trump administration is now asking the Supreme Court to pause the judge's ruling. The administration argues it's likely to win this legal fight because 23 mainly Democratic-led states challenged Trump's order before the order was fully carried out, making it too early for courts to weigh in. The Supreme Court is not expected to rule on the administration's emergency requests until next week. Hansilo Wong, NPR News.
8: President Trump is calling on Republican Senate leader John Thune to keep senators in Washington and delay their August recess until they pass a strict proof of citizenship voting bill. The bill, known as the Save America Act, is a priority for Trump, even though it doesn't have enough support to pass. Thune has repeatedly tried to move on from the issue.
10: We voted on it 2, 3, 4, 5 times already. Read it up on the floor for an extended period of time, so But I'm still showing me how this ends. What's the picture of victory at the end?
8: Utah Republican Senator Mike Lee escalated his pressure last week, saying it could affect his support for leadership after November. The man convicted of killing 4 college students in Idaho almost 4 years ago has filed a petition to reopen his case. From Boise State Public Radio, Lauren Patterson reports.
11: Brian Koberger is serving 4 life sentences in prison following his conviction last July. He's now filed a petition for post-conviction relief, and court records suggest he's representing himself. In an interview from prison, Koberger told the New York Times he's seeking to abandon his guilty plea and have a trial. He said his guilty plea, quote, hinged on false promises and blatant disinformation and must be withdrawn. Koberger is claiming ineffective legal counsel, saying his lawyers failed to disclose or review exculpatory evidence, according to a handwritten filing made public by court officials and cited by the Times. For NPR News, I'm Lauren Patterson in Orofino, Idaho.
8: ICE plans to keep one of its largest detention facilities open for at least another year. The decision comes despite reports of human rights abuses. ICE plans to extend the no-bid contract of the firm running the Camp East Montana in El Paso, Texas, through September 2027. This could cost taxpayers an additional $776 million. ICE argues that relocating detainees or changing contractors would be unpractical and costly. You're listening to NPR News from Washington. Chinese AI models are gaining popularity in the U.S. for their affordability and efficiency. More American executives and companies are switching to Chinese models by startups such as DeepSeek, Moonshot AI, and ZAI for daily tasks. Tech analysts say the models are cheaper and nearly as advanced as those of their U.S. rivals. A stage version of Prince's film and album Purple Rain is coming to Broadway next year. It debuted in the late musician's hometown of Minneapolis in 2025, as Jeff London reports.
12: Next spring will be a very busy time for new musicals. Lin-Manuel Miranda's Warriors is scheduled to open, as well as the London hit Paddington. Add to that list Purple Rain, which features some of Prince's greatest songs, including When Doves Cry and the title tune. Purple Rain. Along the way, the show has picked up a new director, Saheem Ali, and book writer, Peter Dushan. The music is being supervised by Prince's bandmates, Bobby Z and Morris Hayes. The show opens on April 12, 2027. For NPR News, I'm Jeff London in New York.
8: FIFA President Gianni Infantino is attacking his perceived critics for what he calls spreading hate following the World Cup. It comes after Infantino's ally, President Trump, successfully lobbied to let a star U.S. player avoid a ban for a red card penalty. In a 900-word statement, Infantino said, quote, "Sorry that you were so consumed by hate and criticism that you missed it all." This is NPR.
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6: Michael Gordon writes about national security for the Wall Street Journal, and he's been all over this Saudi Arabia deal.
13: I did a lot of reporting on this, and I've been tracking this issue really since the first Trump administration. And what's interesting about this, and it's important to understand the context and the history, is this issue was explored during President Trump's first term in office, and then during President Biden's term in office. In fact, President Biden was prepared to go through with a civil nuclear cooperation deal with Saudi Arabia, but only on certain conditions. He had a plan that would sort of provided something for everyone. There could have been U.S.-Saudi nuclear cooperation deal, which basically means the U.S. provides the technology to Saudi Arabia, and the American companies do a lot of the work. But that was going to be conditional on Saudi Arabia establishing formal diplomatic relations with Israel. That was under Biden. And there were other aspects to it. Biden envisioned a defense treaty with Saudi Arabia. It would be the only defense treaty the U.S. has with a state in the region. U.S. doesn't have one with Israel. And because the conditions for Saudi normalization are a credible pathway toward a Palestinian state, there was something in it for the Palestinians as well. All of that was basically undermined when Hamas attacked Israel, and all that was essentially put on a shelf. What happened under President Trump was he revived one portion of that, which was the civil nuclear agreement. It was signed, and there's nothing in the agreement about normalization.
14: So President Biden was also interested in a deal of this sort. But is it not true that for years the United States refused to help Saudi Arabia develop a civilian nuclear program?
13: Well, the U.S. proliferation policy for a long time had been to try to discourage the spread of potentially dangerous nuclear technology in the Middle East. And for example, there is a nuclear cooperation agreement with the United Arab Emirates. It's known as the Gold Standard. And it's called the Gold Standard because the United Arab Emirates has reactors purchased from South Korea, but with American technology. But it gave up the right to enrich uranium on its own territory or reprocess spent fuel. It explicitly relinquished that. In fact, there's no right. It just said it committed itself not to do that. It also committed itself to the most wide-ranging inspections. What's striking about this deal with Saudi Arabia under Biden and under Trump is it doesn't meet the gold standard. The Saudis want the option to have the enrichment of uranium. They want a complete fuel cycle on their own territory, and they simply won't agree to the additional protocol, which is an IAEA, International Atomic Energy Agency, kind of process that provides for the most wide-ranging inspections. They won't adopt that. That's what most of the controversy is about.
14: Let's talk about the conditions, if you don't mind. Maybe now is a good time to just ask explicitly what is in this deal.
13: Well, that's an important question because they haven't, even though I spoke to administration officials who spelled out a lot of these conditions, and even though the administration has confirmed the accuracy of the Wall Street Journal article, they haven't really been put in a press release or anything of the kind. But the conditions are as follows. First of all, it's a 30-year deal. That's a long time.
14: Yeah.
13: And that's a lot of potential revenue for an American companies. Second, there's something close to exclusivity for American companies in this deal. The Russians and the Chinese can't be part of it. And that's important because for President Trump, this is like a MAGA diplomacy gone wild. This is tens of billions of dollars potentially for the American nuclear industry, which has not been thriving, coming our way. And that's how it's been advertised by the U.S. Energy Department. That's an important thing. So 30 years exclusivity. The other thing about it is that it opens the door to enrichment of uranium on Saudi soil. Now, I've seen a lot of senior officials go on television and say that's not part of the deal.
7: They're going with American companies, American workers, but there is no enrichment envisioned in this plan.
15: Any agreement that we would make on civil nuclear energy with Saudi Arabia or any other country is going to have safeguards in place to ensure that those cannot ever be turned into a weapons program. I mean, that's the gold standard.
13: It is part of the deal. It's part of the deal that was briefed to me, and everyone's confirmed the accuracy of the report, but it's structured in a very careful way. There's to be a 2-year study about whether enrichment of uranium on Saudi soil is commercially viable and makes sense for what the Saudi civil nuclear ambitions are. A 2-year study once the agreement takes effect. And the presumption is the Saudis want enrichment on their soil. So let's take this scenario. 2-year study. Decide that uranium enrichment for civil purposes is worth doing. American companies would then be involved in building this under a so-called black box arrangement in which the sensitive nuclear technology is not shared with the Saudis. That's one scenario. Let me give you a second scenario. You come to the end of the 2 years, and the Saudis say, well, we're ready to have you build us for $1 gazillion a nuclear enrichment, uranium enrichment site. And the Americans say, no, we don't think it makes a lot of sense. We think you should import your fuel the way the UAE does. We don't want to go that route. According to the terms of the agreement, the U.S. has the right to do that 2 years from now. In that case, under the terms of the agreement, the Saudis would not be able to seek another partner to help them do this enrichment or enrich on their own for a decade. So that's how the agreement is structured, and that's what I expect the Congress will see.
14: Why did the United States want this? You keep talking about making lots of money. Is it just to support our nuclear industry? Is that it?
13: That's a big part of it, but it's not only that. It's to freeze out Russia, China, France, other countries who would otherwise be the vendors, and perhaps under less rigorous provisions. So the argument for doing this in the part of the Trump administration

0: studying nuclear proliferation and nuclear energy, I'd say 99% of Americans would not have been aware this deal was being hatched.
1: So help me understand something. The United States gets in there early, freezes out Russia and China, gets to make a bunch of money. It's a shot in the arm to our nuclear industry. But does that still encourage other actors in the region to pursue their own programs, potentially with Russia and China?
0: It could. And it could, because you're sort of legitimizing the spread of nuclear technology. Here's how this could go wrong. One, other countries say, well, they do it, we want it. And we want it with however we can get it, with whatever nations we can get it. And we're not going to adhere to the gold standard like UAE. And maybe we'll do it with the U.S., maybe we'll do it with other countries. That's one way it would encourage proliferation. Two, there's a provision of the agreement with the UAE, the so-called gold standard agreement I've talked so much about, that says if there's an arrangement in the region that is less than the gold standard, less than what we, the UAE, agreed to, we reserve the right to renegotiate, to try to renegotiate this agreement. In other words, the UAE can now come back and say, well, wait a second, we agreed to this, no enrichment, no, these very stringent provisions. So what's going to happen now? Will the Trump administration insist that the deal be contingent on normalization? Will it eventually amend this position and say, well, that's aspirational because it's a potential deal killer? And then the American nuclear industry won't get all the billions of dollars the energy secretary is talking about. And then the U.S. won't have exclusivity in Saudi Arabia in their civil nuclear program that the Energy Department is touting. How do you square this circle? And right now, the administration doesn't have an answer. And so this agreement, I think the thing to look for in the weeks and months ahead is this normalization requirement somehow diluted? Does it become a goal instead of a requirement? Because I think logically, that's pretty much the most one can expect if you look at the current trends in the Middle East, what's happening in Gaza, what's happening in Israel. And there's another way this thing could potentially not go forward in a sense, some aspects of it. Let's say the two-year study is not completed during the Trump administration. Let's say it drifts into the next American administration. Well, please tell me who's going to be our next president.
1: John Ossoff.
0: In the volatile American politics. Right. And if it's John Ossoff, he's going to come in and say, thank you. We don't want to do enrichment in Saudi Arabia. That's off the table. Sorry about that, guys. But, we built your two power reactors, but an enrichment facility is not in the cards. So there's, due to the vagaries of politics in the United States, there's some aspects of this deal are not exactly locked in. It could be a win-win or it could blow up in everybody's face.
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1: And how excited do you guys get when Prime Minister Netanyahu's visiting Washington, D.C.?
5: Well, when Prime Minister Netanyahu is here, and I believe this is going to be the sixth or seventh time since President Trump returned to office, it always creates a lot of news, so I don't know that excited is the word, but it certainly

0: He makes me busier.
1: Okay. And he's, of course, visiting the District of Columbia tomorrow to meet with President Trump. How tense do you think things will be compared to all those other visits?
0: I suspect this will be among the most tense meetings that they have had, because there are a number of issues on the table where President Trump and Prime Minister Netanyahu are on different pages.
1: Mm-hmm.
0: The issue that they used to be on the same page about was Iran, and I don't think that is the case anymore. As we've seen the Iran war unfold, the Israeli view is still the view that they had at the outset of the war, which is that this is necessary to deal with Iran's nuclear program, with its ballistic missiles, with its proxies, and ultimately what the Israelis wanted to see, and what they still want to see, is a different regime in Iran. President Trump may still share those goals, but it's pretty clear that as the war has not gone the way he anticipated, he's looking for an exit strategy, and his main focus is the Strait of Hormuz, which is not something that the Israelis care about at all. So I think at this point, when Prime Minister Netanyahu arrives at the White House tomorrow, he's probably going to try to convince the president that the original goal should be on the table, that the U.S. and Israel should keep going, and President Trump seems to have a different view of things.
1: And on top of that, insult to injury, not sure how you'd phrase it, but we have this new deal with Saudi Arabia that seems to have, on some level, taken Israel by surprise.
0: It absolutely took Israel by surprise. When the deal was announced on Wednesday, it was a deal to provide Saudi Arabia with nuclear power and nuclear infrastructure. There was no mention of Israel. There was no mention of normalization. There was no mention of anything outside of the bounds of a nuclear agreement. President Trump on Thursday, following widespread criticism, not only in Israel, but in media outlets here in the United States, put out his Truth Social, where he said that the deal is absolutely contingent on Saudi Arabia joining the Abraham Accords.
2: Truth Social.
3: The civil nuclear deal. There will be no enrichment of material being made between the United States Department of Energy and Saudi Arabia, which pertains only to non-military use, such as the ones that Iran and UAE and others already have, will be approved, but is totally subject to Saudi Arabia joining the very respected and successful Abraham Accords. The United States is not opposed to the civil, non-enriched nuclear facilities. Thank you for your attention to this matter, President Donald J. Trump.
0: And what's curious about that is that when the deal was announced, there was no mention of it, and the deal was actually signed. So either the president is intending to change the terms of the deal after it's been signed, or he's willing to back out of it if this new condition is not met. Or, and I suspect that this is the actual answer, he will secure some sort of commitment from the Saudis to examine joining the Abraham Accords at some point down the road when Israel has met a number of conditions and there's been progress toward a Palestinian state. And that way, he can say that he has secured a commitment from the Saudis to do this eventually, and the Saudis can stay where they are, which is not wanting to normalize with Israel until there is real progress toward Palestinian statehood. And if that is how it unfolds, it will leave the Israelis behind, and I think this comes as a pretty big shock to them, given that President Trump's previous policy was that a deal between the U.S. and Saudi Arabia would involve normalization, and that was also President Biden's policy. So Prime Minister Netanyahu is coming here not only with some discomfort on Iran, but I think some real discomfort on this Saudi nuclear deal.
1: Was Netanyahu himself surprised by this deal? Do we know? You would think they're in cahoots.
0: I think he must have been surprised by this deal. It is true that Trump and Netanyahu have seemed to have had a very cushy relationship, not only during this term, but during President Trump's first term as well. But it's not a relationship of equals. And we've seen, particularly over the past few months, I think in response to criticism here in the United States over the role that Israel and the role that the prime minister may have had in convincing President Trump to go to war, President Trump repeatedly talked about the fact that he is in charge, that Prime Minister Netanyahu is going to do what he says, that he is the decider and Prime Minister Netanyahu is not.
4: Fine, he'll do whatever I want him to do. He's a very, very good man. He'll do whatever I want him to do.
5: Without the United States, there would be no Israel. Without me, there would be no Israel, because no other president was willing to do what I did.
0: So, yes, I do think they have a good relationship, but President Trump, at least publicly, seems to be signaling that he is in charge and he wants everybody to know that. So I think that Prime Minister Netanyahu undoubtedly is feeling some stress in this relationship. And when he shows up here tomorrow, he's going to do whatever he can to try and repair any rifts that there are.
1: Israel wanted this war, but hates this deal that the president may very likely complete with Saudi Arabia. Did they miscalculate somewhere in here? Because it feels very much like this deal is an outcome of this war.
0: I think the Israelis have miscalculated in a number of ways. And the biggest is that consistently since 2017 or 2018, you hear Israeli officials, political officials, security officials, even ordinary Israelis, talk routinely about President Trump being the best friend that Israel has ever had and exhibiting a faith in President Trump that he will never do anything that will hang Israel out to dry.
6: This has been a great relationship because he's been the greatest friend that Israel has ever had in the White House. And he respects me. I respect him. We always find a way to work out our differences.
0: And a lot of what they've done has proceeded on that assumption. And even though everybody is aware of President Trump's transactional nature, even though everybody is aware that he is relatively volatile, that he flips on policy issues all the time, the Israelis had this faith that they would always be an exception to that rule. And I think what we're seeing is that they're not necessarily an exception to that rule. And it's important to stress that when it comes to this Saudi nuclear deal, the problem for the Israelis is not just that it was signed on Wednesday without any hint of normalization between Israel and Saudi Arabia being part of it. The deal itself, even if there is a normalization component, is problematic for the Israelis because this deal is not as stringent as other deals that the U.S. has signed. It may open the door for countries that have signed more restrictive agreements in the region, like the UAE, to do the same. And ultimately, all of this is a bet that the trajectory of Saudi Arabia is going to continue, that it's going to continue modernizing, continue becoming more moderate and pragmatic, continue improving relations with Israel. If that's not the case, once you've handed the Saudis a nuclear program, that's irreversible. People shouldn't forget that Iran's nuclear program started off also as a civilian nuclear program that the United States provided for it under the days of the Shah. So for Israelis, the normalization part of this is absolutely worrisome. But the deal itself is problematic too. And I think that's where the Israelis are feeling panicked.
1: Michael Koplow, Israel Policy Forum. Earlier, it was Michael Gordon, Wall Street Journal. Michael Mawagdi produced today with Michael DeSoto. Michael Alsadi edited. Michael Dunatov was on fax. Michael Tadashore and Michael Boyd were on the mix. I'm Michael Ramos-Firm. This is Today Explained.

0: Elisa Perez never planned on having to parent her three younger siblings until ICE came to town.
1: You took my dad and now you're taking my mom.
0: With her parents gone, Elisa runs the family business and the household.
2: Just make sure you guys wake up. I'll wake you guys up. I'm gonna leave you guys ringer on.
0: The new family separation crisis on the next reveal.
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6: I'm Pete Bisson. We're starting a new book today called The Badass Librarians of Timbuktu and Their Race to Save the World's Most Precious Manuscripts by Joshua Hammer, published by Simon & Schuster. I'm going to read you the review by The Economist because it sums up the book perfectly. At once a history, caper, and thriller, it is the extraordinary story of a man who, through extreme circumstances, discovered his higher calling, and a reminder that ordinary citizens often do the most to protect their culture from the threats of the modern world. Let's get started. Chapter 1. He shifted nervously in the front passenger seat of the four-wheel drive vehicle as it approached the southern exit of the city. Down the tarmac road, in the pink light of the desert morning, two gunmen stood beside a checkpoint made from a rope strung across a pair of oil barrels. They were lean men with beards and turbans, Kalashnikov semi-automatic rifles slung over their shoulders. "Take a deep breath," he told himself. "Smile. Be respectful." He had already been arrested once by the Islamic police, hauled before a makeshift tribunal, interrogated, and threatened with Sharia punishment. That time he had managed, just barely, to persuade them to set him free. He couldn't count on being lucky a second time. He cast a glance at the rear compartment. There, covered with blankets, lay five padlocked steamer trunks, each one filled with treasure. Hundreds of illuminated manuscripts, including some from the 15th and 16th centuries, the golden age of Timbuktu. Encased in goatskin covers with inlaid semi-precious stones, they were gorgeous works composed by the most skillful scribes of the era, fragile pages covered with dense calligraphy and complex geometrical designs in a multitude of colors. Al-Qaeda in the Islamic Maghreb, the terrorist group that had seized the north of the country 4 months earlier, had several times vowed on television and radio to respect them, but few in the city believed their promises. The extremists had declared jihad against anyone and anything that challenged their vision of a pure Islamic society. And these artifacts, treatises about logic, astrology, and medicine, poems idealizing romantic love, represented 500 years of human joy. They celebrated the sensual and the secular, and they bore the explicit message that humanity, as well as God, was capable of creating beauty. They were monumentally subversive, and there were thousands of manuscripts just like these hidden in safe houses in Timbuktu. Now, he and a small team had set out to save them. The driver stopped at the roadblock. The two Al-Qaeda gunmen peered into the car. "Salaam alaikum," he said, with all the equanimity he could muster. "Peace be upon you." They were young men, barely out of their teens, but they had dead eyes and the hard, fanatical look of true believers. "Where are you going?" Bamako, he said, the capital in the south. The men circled the car and peered into the back. Wordlessly, they waved him onward. He exhaled, but they still had another 600 miles to go. Abdelkader Haidara was a small boy when he first learned about the hidden treasures of Timbuktu. In the Haidara's large house in Sankore, the city's oldest neighborhood, he often heard his father mention them under his breath, as if reluctantly revealing a family secret. Dozens of young boarders from across the Sahel region of Africa, the vast arid belt that extends from the Atlantic Ocean to the Red Sea, came to study mathematics, science, astrology, jurisprudence, Arabic, and the Quran at the traditional school that his father ran in the vestibule of their home. Consisting of three-hour sessions beginning before dawn and continuing at intervals until the early hours of the evening, the Haidara School was a throwback to the informal universities that had flourished in Timbuktu during its heyday as a center of learning in the 16th century. There were thousands of manuscripts at the house in Timbuktu, locked away in tin chests in a storage room behind a heavy oak door. Haidara had a sense of their importance, but he knew very little about them. Sometimes his father would rummage through the storage room and emerge with a volume from his family's collection, a treatise about Islamic jurisprudence from the early 12th century, a 13th century Quran written on vellum made from the hide of an antelope, another holy book from the 12th century, no larger than the palm of a hand, inscribed on fish skin, its intricate Maghrebi script illuminated with droplets of gold leaf. One of his father's most prized works was the original travel diary of Major Alexander Gordon Lang, a Scotsman who had been the first European explorer to reach Timbuktu via Tripoli and the Sahara, and who was betrayed, robbed, and murdered by his Arab nomadic escorts shortly after departing from the city in 1826. A few years after Lang's murder, a scribe had written a primer of Arabic grammar over the explorer's papers, an early example of recycling. Haidara would peer over his father's shoulder as he gathered students around him, regarding the crumbling works with curiosity. Over time, he learned about the manuscript's history and how to protect them. Haidara spoke Sanghoi, the language of Mali's Sorhai tribe, the dominant sedentary ethnic group along the northern bend of the Niger River, and in school he studied French, the language of Mali's former colonial masters. But he also taught himself to read Arabic fluently as a boy, and his interest in the manuscripts grew. In those days, the late 1960s and early 1970s, Timbuktu was linked to the outside world only by riverboats that plied the Niger River when the water level was high enough, and once weekly flights on the state-owned airline to Bamako, the capital of Mali, 440 air miles away. Haidara, the sixth child among 12 brothers and sisters, had little awareness of his town's isolation. He, his siblings, and their friends fished and swam in a 5-mile-long canal that led from the western edge of Timbuktu to the Niger. The third longest river in Africa, it is a boomerang-shaped stream that originates in the highlands of Guinea and meanders for 1,000 miles through Mali, forming lakes and floodplains, before curving east just below Timbuktu, then flowing through Niger and Nigeria and spilling into the Gulf of Guinea. The canal was the most vibrant corner of the city, a gathering point for children, market women, and traders in dugout canoes or pirogues piled high with fruits and vegetables from the irrigated farms that flourished beside the Niger. It was also a place redolent with bloody history. Tuareg warriors hiding on the reed-covered bank on Christmas Day 1893 had ambushed and massacred 2 French military officers and 18 African sailors as they paddled a canoe up from the Niger. Haidara and his friends explored every corner of the Sankore neighborhood, a labyrinth of sandy alleys lined with the shrines of Sufi saints, and the 14th century Sankore Mosque, a lopsided mud pyramid with permanent scaffolding made from bundles of palm sticks embedded in the clay. They played soccer in the sandy field in front of the mosque and climbed the lush mango trees that proliferated in Timbuktu in those days, before the southward advance of desertification caused many of them to wither and die, and the canal to dry out and fill with sand. There were few cars, no tourists, no disturbances from the outside world. It was, Hydra would recall decades later, a largely carefree and contented existence. Abdelkader's father, Mohammed Mama Hydra, was a pious, learned, and adventurous man who deeply influenced his son. Born in the late 1890s in Bamba, a village hugging the left bank of the Niger River, 115 miles east of Timbuktu, Mama Hydra had come of age when Mali, then known as French West Sudan, a melange of ethnic groups stretching from the forests and savanna of the far south near Guinea and Senegal, to the arid wastes of the far north toward the Algerian border, had still not fallen under total French control. Fiercely independent Tuareg nomads in the Sahara were carrying on armed resistance, galloping on camels out of the dunes, ambushing the colonial army with spears and swords. It was not until 1916 that they would be completely subdued. After learning to read and write in French colonial schools, Mama Hydra had commenced a life of travel and study. He had little money, but he was able to hitch rides on camel caravans, and because he was literate, he could support himself along the way, holding informal classes in the Quran and other subjects. At 17, he journeyed to the ancient imperial capital of Gao, 200 miles along the river east of Timbuktu, and to the desert oasis of Erawan, a walled town famed for its scholars, and a stop on the ancient salt caravan route through the Sahara. Driven by a thirst for knowledge and for an understanding of the world, he traveled to Sokoto, the seat of a powerful 19th-century Islamic kingdom in what is now Nigeria, to Alexandria and Cairo, and to Khartoum, the Sudanese capital situated at the confluence of the White and Blue Niles, and its twin city, Omdurman, across the river, where the army of Major General Horatio Herbert Kitchener defeated a force led by an Islamic revivalist and anti-colonialist called the Mahdi in 1895 and established British rule over Sudan. After a decade of wandering, Mama Hydra returned an educated man and was named by the scholars of Bamba the town's Qadi, the Islamic judicial authority responsible for mediating property disputes and presiding over marriages and divorces. He brought back illuminated Qurans and other manuscripts from Sudan, Egypt, Nigeria, and Chad, adding to a family library in Bamba that his ancestors had begun amassing in the 16th century. Eventually, Mama Hydra settled in Timbuktu, opened a school, made money trading grain and livestock, purchased land, and wrote his own manuscripts about reading the stars and the genealogy of the clans of the city. Scholars from across the region often stayed with the family, and local people visited to receive from the Islamic savant a fatwa, a ruling on a point of Islamic law. In 1964, 4 years after Mali won its independence from France, a delegation from the United Nations Educational, Scientific, and Cultural Organization in Paris convened in Timbuktu, UNESCO. European historians and philosophers had contended that black Africans were illiterates with no history, but Timbuktu's manuscripts proved the opposite, that a sophisticated, free-thinking society had thrived south of the Sahara at a time when much of Europe was still mired in the Middle Ages. That culture had been driven underground during the Moroccan conquest of Timbuktu in 1591, then had flourished in the 18th century, only to vanish again during 70 years of French colonization. Owners had hidden manuscripts in holes in the ground, in secret closets, and in storage rooms. UNESCO experts resolved to create a center to recover the region's lost heritage, restore to Timbuktu a semblance of its former glory, and prove to the world that sub-Saharan Africa had once produced works of genius. UNESCO gathered notables to encourage collectors to bring the manuscripts out from their hiding places. 9 years later, Mama Haidra, then in his 70s, started working for the Ahmed Baba Institute of Higher Learning and Islamic Research, created by UNESCO in Timbuktu and funded by the ruling families of Kuwait and Saudi Arabia. Mama Haidra lent 15 volumes to the Ahmed Baba Institute's first public exhibition, then traveled house to house in Timbuktu, knocking on doors, trying to persuade other collectors to donate their hidden manuscripts. He was part of a great campaign of education, Abdelkader Haidra recalled, that was greeted, for the most part, with suspicion and incomprehension. The work intrigued Abdelkader, but he couldn't imagine following in his father's footsteps. There didn't seem to be much of a future in it. Mama Haidra died after a long illness in 1981 in his mid-80s, when Abdelkader was 17. The notables of the town, along with officials responsible for distributing inheritances, called a meeting of the Haidra family. Abdelkader, his mother, many of his siblings, and representatives of several brothers and sisters who couldn't attend, jammed the vestibule of the family house in Timbuktu's Sankore neighborhood to listen to a reading of the will. The elder Haidra had left behind land in Bamba, much livestock, a sizable fortune from a grain trading business, as well as his vast manuscript collection, 5,000 works in Timbuktu, and perhaps eight times that number in the ancestral home in Bamba. The estate executor divided up the patriarch's businesses, animals, property, and money among the siblings. Then, following a long-standing tradition within the Sorhai tribe, he announced that Mama Haidra had designated a single heir as the custodian of the family's library. The executor looked around the room. The siblings leaned forward. "Abdelkader," the executor announced, "you are the one." Haidra received the news in astonished silence. Although he was the most studious of the 12 siblings, read and wrote Arabic fluently, and had long shown a fascination for the manuscripts, he could not have imagined that his father would entrust their care to somebody so young. The executor enumerated his responsibilities. "You have no right to give the manuscripts away, and no right to sell them," he said. "You have the duty to preserve and protect them." Haidra was unsure what his new role would portend and was concerned whether he was up to the job. He knew only that the burden was great. In 1984, Haidra's mother died after a five-month illness, a loss that deeply affected him. She had been a warm, loving counterpart to Mama Haidra, who could be a stern disciplinarian. Immediately after the funeral of Haidra's mother, the director of the Ahmed Baba Institute came to the Haidra home to pay his respects. "I need you to come and see me," he told Haidra cryptically. A month later, Haidra hadn't shown up. Still coping with his grief, he had totally forgotten about the request. The director dispatched his driver to Haidra's home. "Please come with me," the driver said. The director, Mahmoud Zuber, greeted Haidra at the Ahmed Baba Institute, a quadrangle of limestone buildings with Moorish archways enclosing a sand courtyard planted with date palms and desert acacias. Then, in his 30s, Zuber was already regarded as one of the most accomplished scholars in northern Africa. A small, courtly man from Mali's Poule tribe, traditionally farmers and herders who lived along the bend in the Niger River between Timbuktu and Gao, he took Haidra gently by the arm and escorted him through the courtyard and into his office. "Look," said Zuber, "we worked a lot with your father. He did a great job collecting and educating the population about the manuscripts. and I hope that you will come to work with us as well." "Thanks, but I really don't want to," Hydra replied. He was contemplating a career in business, perhaps following his father into livestock and grain trading. He wanted to make money, he would explain years later. What he did not want to do, he was quite sure, was spend his days toiling in or for a library. The director chased Hydra down a second time a few months later. Again, he dispatched his driver to Hydra's home and summoned him back to the institute. "You have to come," he said. "I'm going to train you to do this. You've got a great responsibility." Hydra again mumbled his gratitude for the offer, but politely declined. "You are the custodian of a great intellectual tradition," Zuber persisted. The institute was facing difficulties, the director confided. For the past 10 years, a team of 8 prospectors had embarked on 100 separate missions in search of manuscripts. In a decade of driving through the bush in a convoy of 4-wheel drive vehicles, they had accumulated just 2,500 works, an average of less than 1 a day. After decades of thievery by the French colonial army, the owners had become fiercely protective of their manuscripts and deeply distrustful of government institutions. The appearance of Ahmed Baba prospectors raised alarms that they had come to steal their precious family heirlooms. "Every time they drive into the villages, people are terrified. They hide everything," Zuber told Hydra, looking him in the eye. "I think that if you come and work for us, you're going to help us bring out the manuscripts. It's going to be a challenge, but you can do it." In 1509, Hassan Muhammad al-Wazan al-Zayati, a 16-year-old student from an aristocratic Muslim family of Granada, which had settled in Fez after the expulsion of the Moors from Spain, arrived in Timbuktu with his uncle, a Moroccan diplomat, and found a vibrant commercial and cultural crossroads. In a classic travel book that he published under the pen name Leo Africanus in 1526, The History and Description of Africa and of the Notable Things Therein Contained, he described markets overflowing with goods from across the world, weavers' shops filled with textiles from Europe, and a large limestone palace inhabited by the rich king of Tombuto, who hath many plates and scepters of gold, some whereof weigh 1,300 pounds. Al-Zayati was astonished by the scholarship that he encountered in Timbuktu. About 1/4 of the city's population of 100,000 were students who came from as far away as the Arabian Peninsula to learn at the feet of the Songhai Empire's masters of law, literature, and science. The king, Al-Hajj Askia Mohammed Toure, gave lands and financial support to scholars and invited architects to Timbuktu to build mosques and palaces. The University of Sankore, a loose affiliation of mosques and private homes, developed into the most prestigious of 180 scholastic institutions in the city. A Sudanese proverb from the time declared that salt comes from the north, gold from the south, and silver from the country of the white men, but the word of God and the treasures of wisdom are only to be found in Timbuktu. Al-Zayati was most impressed by the flourishing trade in manuscripts that he observed in Timbuktu's markets. The books were made of rag-based paper sold by traders who crossed the desert from Morocco, Tunisia, Libya, and Algeria. Superior Italian paper soon penetrated the Maghreb, the region of northern Africa that lies west of Egypt. By the time that Al-Zayati arrived in Timbuktu, most paper was being imported from Venice, typically watermarked with the Treloon, or Three Crescents, via the land that is now Libya. Craftsmen extracted ink and dyes from desert plants and minerals and made covers from the skins of goats and sheep. Binding, however, was unknown in northern Africa at that time. Loose, unnumbered folios were enclosed inside leather binders, tied shut with ribbons or strings. Al-Zayati noted that the sale of manuscripts was far more profitable than that of other goods. 400 years before Al-Zayati's visit, a clan from the Tuareg tribe, the veiled free-ranging pastoralists of the Sahara, made its annual summer migration from a bleak region of salt mines and dunes to a grassy plain beside the Niger River, 150 miles to the south. A plague of mosquitoes and sandflies, an infestation of toads, and the stench of decaying marsh grass made their usual encampment intolerable. So they picked up stakes and moved with their camels, cattle, and goats to a more congenial spot they discovered a few miles north, on a tributary of the Niger formed by seasonal flooding. A shallow well provided clean, sweet water. When they migrated north in September, they left their heavy baggage in the care of a local Tuareg woman they called Buktu, the one with the big belly button. Word spread about this hospitable meeting place of camel and canoe. The next year, other nomads asked them where they were heading. "We are going to Tin Buktu," they replied, "the well of Buktu." During the next 100 years, Timbuktu grew from a collection of tents and mud and wattle houses along the riverbank into a crossroads of the world and a collision point of two cultures, bringing together desert and river traffic in continuous and mutually enriching exchanges. Farmers, fishermen, black Tuareg slaves known as Bellas, their aristocratic Tuareg masters, and Arab and Berber traders fleeing an animist despot of the then-declining Ghanaian Empire, located in what is today southern Mauritania and western Mali, settled in the town. Camel caravans laden with salt, dates, jewelry, Maghrebi spices, incense, European fabrics, and other goods from as far away as England arrived in Timbuktu after weeks crossing the Sahara. Boats sailed north on the Niger, bringing to Timbuktu at the river's highest bend the products of jungle and savanna, slaves, gold, ivory, cotton, kola nuts, baobab flour, honey, Ghanaian spices, cotton, and shea butter, an ivory-colored fat extracted from the nut of the African shea tree. Traders, middlemen, and monarchs made fortunes in the main currency, gold. When Mansa Musa, otherwise known as Musa I, the ruler of the Malian Empire, traveled in 1324 on the Hajj to Mecca from Timbuktu, he brought several thousand silk-clad slaves and 80 camels carrying 300 pounds of gold dust each. "The emperor flooded Cairo with his benefactions," wrote an Arab historian of the time. "He left no court emir nor holder of a royal office without the gift of a load of gold. The emperor dispensed so much gold during his stopover in Cairo," wrote the historian, "that he suppressed its value in the city's markets for a dozen years." In the late 14th century, Timbuktu began to emerge as a regional center of scholasticism and culture. Mansa Musa brought back from the Hajj a famed poet from the Andalusia region of Spain and invited one of Cairo's preeminent architects to design Timbuktu's most imposing mosque, Djingeribeh. In 1375, the city appeared on a European map in an atlas made for Charles V of France, a sign of Timbuktu's prominence. But this age of intellectual ferment was not to last.

The book is The Badass Librarians of Timbuktu and Their Race to Save the World's Most Precious Manuscripts by Joshua Hammer, published by Simon & Schuster. I'm Pete Bisson, and we'll read more next time on Chapter a Day.

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3: From the Center for Investigative Reporting and PRX, this is Reveal. I'm Al Ledson. In Lake Worth Beach, Florida, 6 miles from Mar-a-Lago, kids are getting separated from their parents.
4: We know it's not a matter of if they get separated, it's a matter of when.
3: ICE has hit the community hard. Parents are being taken at the school pickup line, the gas station, on the drive to work.
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6: 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I'm also sad because I'm not going to have any parents.
3: Today on Reveal, the new family separations. First, this news.
7: Live from NPR News, I'm Giles Snyder. The U.S. and Iran say they have paused attacks while diplomatic messages are being exchanged, but Iran's allies are still launching attacks in the region, as NPR's Jane Arraf reports.
8: Jordan said Monday it shot down missiles in its airspace. It said one of them fell on a home in the Karak region after being intercepted. The Jordanian government said there were no injuries. There were no immediate claims of responsibility, but Iranian-backed militias in Iraq have been firing at U.S. military targets in Jordan. Meanwhile, the Saudi Defense Ministry said it intercepted drones launched from Iraq. Several Iraqi militias are part of a broad Iranian-backed alliance that includes Yemen, where Houthi rebels and Saudi Arabia have traded attacks. Jane Arraf, NPR News, Amman.
7: President Trump said today that the U.S. is having good talks with Iran and that there is a chance of a deal, but he warned that U.S. strikes would resume if negotiations fail. Iran's foreign ministry spokesman says messages are being passed through mediators, but that there are no direct negotiations. A tornado caused extensive damage in suburban northeastern Wisconsin this afternoon, about 40 minutes south of Green Bay. Wisconsin Public Radio's Joe Schultz was there and spoke to residents who are picking up the pieces.
9: The National Weather Service issued a tornado warning for Winnebago County around noon. In the city of Menasha, the storm left overturned cars, uprooted trees, and destroyed homes and businesses. Menasha resident Chris Silver's house was left standing, but he says his neighbors' homes were completely ripped to shreds.
10: I feel absolutely terrible for my neighbors. They're picking through their stuff, their whole lives, everything, their kids' clothes. It's gone.
9: Local police warned people not to try to drive into the city to allow streets to be cleared. For NPR News, I'm Joe Schultz in Menasha, Wisconsin.
7: Cracker Barrel says its CEO is stepping down. The announcement comes almost a year after the company drew a social and political firestorm by redesigning its logo, as NPR's Alina Selyuk reports.
11: Cracker Barrel CEO Julie Massino joined the company 3 years ago from Taco Bell, and she set off to reinvigorate the chain with big changes. New things added to the menu, store renovations with fewer tchotchkes and more bright white walls, and the infamous logo redesign. Out went the barrel and the old-timer leaning on it, wearing overalls. Only the words Cracker Barrel remained in a sleek font. The social media-fueled backlash was instant. Critics accused the company of, quote, wokeness or betraying its roots. President Trump weighed in. Sales dropped. Now sales are actually trending better, but Massino is out as CEO. Her successor is David Dino, who comes from Bloomin' Brands, home of Outback Steakhouse. Alina Selyuk, NPR News.
7: And you're listening to NPR News. Israeli Prime Minister Benjamin Netanyahu is expected to meet with President Trump at the White House tomorrow. His visit follows a call from New York City Mayor Zoran Mamdani that Netanyahu be arrested on war crimes charges. Mamdani said last week that the federal government should execute an arrest warrant from the International Criminal Court when Netanyahu is in the city for the UN General Assembly in September. On Sunday, Netanyahu dismissed the charges as bogus. Mayor Mamdani is following through on a campaign promise. Steve Kastenbaum reports on the city advancing plans for government-run grocery stores with cheaper prices.
12: Mayor Zoran Mamdani is looking for operators to run 5 government-owned groceries across the city, which will feature a core group of staple products at reduced prices.
13: Once a month, our 5 city-run grocery stores will set prices for this core set of goods at 30% below typical retail prices.
12: They can charge less because the stores will operate rent-free in government-owned buildings. Mayor Mamdani pushed back against concerns that they'll put small local shops out of business.
13: When you are speaking about a dense neighborhood, there is more than enough market for both existing grocers as well as one city-run grocery store.
12: Plans call for the first store to open by the end of 2027. For NPR News, I'm Steve Kastenbaum in New York.
7: Stocks in Asia are falling, dragged down by chip makers amid unease about the artificial intelligence boom. South Korea's benchmark down more than 8%. Stocks drifted to a mixed close in the U.S., with the NASDAQ weighed down by a 5% drop in AI chip giant NVIDIA. This is NPR News.
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3: From the Center for Investigative Reporting and PRX, this is Reveal. I'm Al Ledson. The sun is just starting to come up over Lake Worth Beach in Florida. It's Saturday. 21-year-old Elisa Perez is already awake.
15: Romeo! Hurry up, dude. It's just you.
3: Romeo is Elisa's 16-year-old brother. She's rushing him to get dressed so they can get to work.
15: Hey. We're gonna be leaving soon.
3: Her two younger sisters are still sleeping, and she needs to make sure they'll be okay while she and Romeo are away.
15: Make sure you guys eat lunch. Just make sure you guys wake up. I'll wake you guys up. I'm gonna leave you guys ringer on.
3: Elisa is running this household now and running the family landscaping business too. It's the kind of work her father taught her, but never wanted her to have to do. Now she's the one hitching up the trailer, loading it up with equipment, and making sure they're on schedule. This morning, she points out a problem to Romeo.
15: Yeah, because the trimeadora we have, it broke.
16: Oh, this?
15: Trimeadora, kid. Yes.
3: Taking on all this responsibility wasn't a part of Elisa's plan. She was in college working towards a degree in IT. Now she's balancing payroll and the school schedules of 3 younger siblings. Because over the last year, both of her parents were picked up on their way to work and held in immigration detention. Her father, who goes by Romeo, was taken in September. Then Olga, their mother, got detained in November. Both are from Guatemala and were undocumented, but had built a family and a business here over the decades. For many Guatemalan families like the Perez's, their community feels like it's under siege. Fear is everywhere. On the drive to work, in the school pickup line, at the gas station. And the signs of people being detained are hard to miss. A landscaping truck on the side of the road, a cooler with drinks still cold, all of it left behind. But there's something else getting left behind. The children, waiting for parents who never come home. This hour, we're looking at how kids are being separated from their parents under the second Trump administration. Not at the border like in 2018 when we saw images of children put into cages. This time, it's happening more quietly, in the neighborhoods they call home. And often, it's going unnoticed. Max Maldonado and Jose Jesus Zaragoza are filmmakers. They've been doing a documentary on the Perez family called The Center. They've embedded with Elisa and her siblings for months to see how they're going on with their lives without their parents. Jose starts us off.
17: It's a hot summer day in Lake Worth Beach. Around Lake Avenue, bakery windows fill with fresh pan dulce. Outside the mercado, conversations move easily between English, Spanish, and the indigenous Mayan languages of Guatemala. Pickup trucks loaded with lawn equipment head out for another day of work. All of this just 6 miles from the president's home, Mar-a-Lago.
18: Families have been building lives here for decades. Many first arrived fleeing Guatemala's civil war. Then brothers, sisters, cousins, parents followed. Little by little, this stretch of South Florida became one of the country's largest Guatemalan communities. It's home. That's how Elisa Perez sees it.
15: It's my same room, but it's like puro chapines in like Spanish. Because I only see like a lot of Guatemalans.
17: The Bettis kids have only ever known Linkworth. They are mischievous and loving. First there's Elisa, the laid-back, responsible one. Then 18-year-old Jessica, who wears her heart on her sleeve. Romeo, who is quiet but quick-witted. And 13-year-old Cynthia, the baby of the family who's always helping whenever she can. Since their mom has been in detention in Eloy, Arizona, thousands of miles away, phone calls are their lifeline.
15: Mami, creo que el teléfono temita ya se murió.
19: Bye, mami, love you.
20: Bye, mami, love you.
21: Bye, mom. Bye, mom.
20: Bye, mami.
17: Anybody who knows the Perez kids knows that they adore their mother. We ask Elisa what Olga is like.
15: Dang, I never really think about, like, you know, because that's my mom. Like, if you know her, you know her. I don't know, very loving. Like, everyone loves her, like my whole family members. She's very open-minded too. She's very 21st century. She's up to date. She's always saying, like, I'm lit and throwing up peace sign.
18: Olga worked in an organization called the Guatemalan Maya Center. She was always there. She'd bring homemade meals, and she was a translator. Olga speaks English and Spanish, and she also speaks Mam, an indigenous Mayan language. She interpreted for families at hospitals, schools, and has even helped detectives solve crimes against victims who only spoke Mam.
17: It was the fall of 2025 when Elisa's parents were taken into immigration custody. Her father, Romeo Sr., was detained first and sent to Alligator Alcatraz. Olga stepped in to keep the landscaping business going. For a while, the family managed. They worked during the day, called Romeo Sr. every chance they got, and tried to hold everything together. Then, one morning, 2 days before Thanksgiving, everything changed again.
15: We were heading to work, and I was like, oh, I'm gonna take I-95 because it's faster. So we're like getting to the next location, and then they stopped us.
17: Florida's highways had become a danger zone for undocumented families. The Bettis family had talked about the risk. If they were ever stopped, Elisa would hand over only her own ID. Romeo Jr. would record everything on his phone. They'd gone over the plan again and again.
15: I just remember after he had started banging on the window, like telling me that I have to put the windows down so my mom and my uncle can give their IDs. And then from there, I blacked out because it's traumatic.
17: Elisa means that in that moment, she couldn't remember what she was supposed to do. Her mother and uncle were being questioned. The officer was talking.
15: I remember him joking about Romeo, like, haha, he doesn't have a proper ID. Maybe I should take him too. So I was like, bro, don't. You're joking about all of this. Why are you taking my parents? Like, you already took my dad. I had told him too, like, you took my dad and now you're taking my mom.
17: For Elisa, the hardest part wasn't watching her mother being taken away. It was going home afterward. The truck was still full of landscaping equipment, and her siblings still needed dinner. The next morning, customers still expected their lawns to be cut. There was no one else to take over, so Elisa did. For months, Elisa has been the one taking care of everyone else. But there's someone looking after her, Mari Blanco. She's known Elisa since she was a little kid.
22: She was 5 years old and she was in her after-school program. We still tease her about this because she was just the cutest and smartest little girl.
17: Today, Mari runs the Guatemalan Maya Center, where Olga worked. As Guatemalan immigrants became targets for deportation, Mari says the center's work changed. Every week, more parents began showing up carrying folders, birth certificates, emergency contacts, power of attorney forms, preparing for the possibility that one day they wouldn't make it home.
22: Because at this point, it's become almost inevitable in our community. We know it's not a matter of if they get separated, it's a matter of when.
17: Just before Olga

0: Noon, as a joke, the kids decide to put Elisa on trial.
1: I'm HR right now, okay? Now I'm gonna give you guys a 15-minute window to give me all the complaints, and then I will decide.
2: I can't vouch for them because they're useless.
1: Thinks other siblings are useless.
2: You guys always say how we should listen to Elisa. She works so hard. I do the same thing. I'm expected to plead.
1: What's your complaint?
2: That why should she get special treatment when I do more than her?
1: Okay, no special treatment.
2: I win?
1: No, I'm noting.
3: I win.
4: Okay, why is that the first thing you say? I win.
2: Because I'm like really very good.
1: Okay.
3: No, I'm not saying nothing because I'll get hit.
2: Yeah. Elisa hasn't paid me. Child labor.
1: Child labor.
4: Write that down.
1: Child labor.
0: For 15 minutes, the room fills with jokes the kind only siblings can make. For a little while, they're exactly what they should be. Kids. In January, the kids prepared for a real trial, Olga's. She had filed a petition to stay in the country and to have her removal to Guatemala canceled. The kids were ready to testify.
1: Yeah, you're all staying here? Yeah, I brought you guys tissues.
0: This first hearing is remote, so the kids have gathered at the center. They're in a room usually used for conference calls. Olga appears by video from detention in Eloy. Friends and co-workers, even a Lake Worth local official, are there to show their support and testify on Olga's behalf. The kids crowd around a single laptop, hoping that by the end of the day, the judge will let their mom stay in the country. Mari gives them one last pep talk.
1: Basically, you're just going to be honest, okay? Like, it's nothing that you guys don't actually feel. Okay, babies, good luck. I love you guys.
0: As the kids wait for the hearing to start, I ask Mari how they've been doing.
1: Yeah, the kids came over last night, and I gave them all hugs. And Elisa said, oh, I'm dirty. But she was holding back tears the entire time I was talking to her. And I said, okay, baby, I just thought you needed a hug. No, no, I'm good. And then later she texted me, and she says, I'm coming over. I think I could use that hug right now.
0: In the courtroom, one case after another gets heard. And then right when it's time for Olga to come forward, the judge says time has run out and calls for a postponement. The kids fall apart. Elisa storms out the front door of the center. Jessica starts hyperventilating. Cynthia, Romeo, and the staff rush to her side.
5: You got this. You're doing great. Try to relax your body.
0: It takes 10 minutes for Jessica to calm down. By then, Cynthia has become quiet, and Romeo distracts himself by playing video games on his phone. And eventually, Jessica's able to talk to her father, who calls to check in on the kids from detention.
6: It's not fair. Why did they have to beat you and Mom?
0: And Mari leaves to find Elisa.
1: Elisa's crashing out. Where is she? You saw her leave? She crossed the street? Oh, there she is. Sorry, baby. I'm sorry.
0: It was the first of many times that either the government or the judge would postpone Olga's hearing. And each time, the disappointment cuts deep. The uncertainty weighs on Elisa. Sometimes after work, with whatever energy that the sun hasn't sapped from her, she takes the short drive from her home to Lake Osborne Park. One evening, the sun is still out and reflecting off the water. People are walking their dogs, bikes zip past. It's peaceful. Elisa has been coming here for years. She tells me that she used to come here for exercise. Now she comes for something else.
7: Can you show me your crying tree?
8: Oh, it's just this one, like, right here. I sit in between the trees or back there. So whenever my siblings stress me out, like, instead of crashing out at home, I just crash out here, like, crying. Or, like, when my mom first got caught and my uncle, like, I blame myself a lot, so I would come here and then I would, like, pray to God. I was like, why? Why you took my mom?
0: Elisa tells me that this is her refuge away from her house and away from the people who need her to be okay. She also tells me that this spot holds so many childhood memories.
8: I would skateboard. My dad would play soccer.

0: at John Prince. My mom used to sell Gatorades at the park when my dad would play soccer, so we were always outside.
1: In the last 7 months, Elisa has gone from being a daughter to being something more like a single mother. She knows she has to be there for her younger siblings, be witness to the milestones in their lives, because their lives keep moving on. One of those milestones comes in May, and it's a big day for Jessica, the second eldest. She's graduating from high school and is over at her aunt's house getting her hair done.
2: Ay, Dios mío, y no hemos terminado.
3: Es okay, tía.
2: Lo vamos a hacer. No, tía, take
3: your time.
1: Jessica is sitting on a small plastic chair sipping coffee. She had hoped that her mom would be released from Eloy in time for her graduation. Yet, another postponement in the case nicks that possibility.
4: Can you explain to me, like, the feelings that you have right now?
5: I'm happy that, you know, I get to finish school. But I'm also sad because I'm not going to have any parent. Because my dream was to prepare for graduation, you know, go dress shopping with my mom. She was just crying, saying, I'm sorry I couldn't be there. And I was like, it's not your fault. My dad, he's always like, as long as I'm still alive, I'm always proud of you, even though I can't be there.
1: The graduation is at a massive venue at the South Florida Fairgrounds in West Palm Beach. Filing in are Jessica's relatives and surrogate family, Mari and the staff from the Guatemalan Maya Center.
6: Good afternoon, buenas tardes, bonsoir, parents, guardians, faculty, staff, honored guests, and especially our one and only Lake Worth Community High School class of 2026.
1: As the students' names are called to receive their diplomas, Elisa is talking to her mom on her phone. She's been trying to switch to video call so that Olga can see Jessica graduate, but it's not working.
7: I'm sorry, mommy, you're not going to be there.
8: Kimberly Peña. Okay. Belkis Perdomo.
7: Jesse.
8: Jessica Perez.
7: Woo!
8: Juana Perez.
7: Oh, mommy.
8: Janely Perez Gonzalez.
1: Jessica strides across the stage. She receives her diploma and steps off into the wing. One defining moment in her life, over in less than a minute. A few weeks later, it's time for Olga's final hearing. It's June 4th, and for the 10th time, the kids squeeze in front of a laptop at the center, waiting for the judge to decide whether Olga will be able to stay in the U.S. As the minutes tick by, Elisa's anxiety grows. She even tries to come up with more ways to sway the judge's opinion.
9: We have an hour, and those rosary takes 30 minutes. If he sees us as devoted Catholics praying on camera...
10: Elisa, you can't just assume that.
1: Romeo is skeptical. They decide not to pray, and instead they just sit there for an outcome they can't control. 4 hours pass before the judge begins reading his decision. He starts by working through the legal requirements one by one. First, he finds that Olga testified credibly, and that she's lived in the United States long enough to qualify for relief. He also finds that she's a person of good moral character. Mari looks over at the kids. They look back at her. No one says anything. With those requirements satisfied, only one question remains: whether forcing Olga to leave would create what's known in immigration law as exceptional and extremely unusual hardship for her children. The judge acknowledges everything they've been through, the panic attacks, the stress and anxiety. But then he says the law requires more. The judge says he sympathizes with what the family has endured. But under immigration law, sympathy isn't enough. Olga will be sent back to Guatemala. The kids are devastated.
9: They kicked us out. It ended.
11: The judge didn't order Olga deported. Instead, he granted her voluntary departure, giving her about 30 days to leave the country on her own, rather than be forcibly removed. But he didn't specify when Olga would be released to pack up years of friendships, work, and community. Eventually, the kids calmed down enough to drive home. A few weeks pass, Elisa is still heading up the family landscaping business, keeping everything together the best she can. The stress of the court postponements, worrying about their mom's health in detention, are over. Only one last uncertainty remains. When will their mother be released from the Eloy Detention Center?
1: Then on the evening of June 15th, we receive a frantic phone call from Mari. Olga is about to be released onto the streets of Arizona.
3: I'm going to go pick up stuff from the Perez's kids' house, her phone, and I'm going to stop to get her passport.
1: In half an hour, logistics and plans are all figured out. They book Olga an Airbnb in the town of Eloy, look into flights, and then decide on who should pick her up.
3: So in the morning, who's going to go get her?
12: I think it should be Chris. Yeah. I think you're right.
1: Chris McVoy. They chose him because he's a Lake Worth city commissioner and a friend of Olga's. And because he's white, they believe that he has the best chance of getting Olga through airport security. The planning hits a snag when the Perez kids tear apart their house and can't find Olga's current Guatemalan passport, so they have to send Chris with her expired one instead. At 3 a.m., Chris and I make our way to the Miami International Airport for our flight to Phoenix.
4: How does it feel going to pick somebody up all the way in Arizona on short notice at 3 in the morning?
13: It'd be wonderful to be able to help out with getting her back here to her kids, at least for a few weeks.
1: Our flight touches down a little past 9 a.m. But even with a handful of hours of sleep, Chris jumps behind the wheel of our rental minivan, and we start our journey down to Eloy, Arizona. It's a small city. The vast desert landscape around it makes it feel like it's cut off from the rest of the world. We're getting close to Olga's Airbnb.
14: The destination is on your left. Olga Esperanza Perez. Arrived.
15: Yep.
1: Chris pulls into the gravel driveway of a small house. When he gets to the door, he gently knocks.
15: Olga.
16: Good to see you. I'm free.
1: Olga hugs him tight. She's petite, and she's wearing a t-shirt and sweatpants. Her eyes are tired, but the visit has energized her. She spares no time telling Chris about how the news of her release was as much of a surprise to her as it was to everyone else.
17: You released today.
18: In the U.S.?
17: Yeah. In say, yeah. I don't know what time, but they need release you very, very soon. I don't know what happened in the future, but just I want to hold my kid. I'm ready. Just I want to enjoy this moment.
1: A few hours later, Chris and Olga are on their way to the Phoenix airport. They're both nervous and wondering if Chris will be able to get her past airport security for their flight back to Florida. We get to the gate.
15: Yeah, unfortunately, I'm not allowed to take this one. I have to have either a passport from Guatemala or like one of the green cards from the U.S.
13: And this is where you get a little complicated. I do have a passport, but we do not have her most current.
1: After a few nervy moments of explanation, another TSA agent comes along and gives Olga permission to fly. Just like that, Olga is through. And a few hours later, they board a late-night flight, heading back home to Florida.
14: If you have a carry-on, place it all the way under the...
1: As Olga disembarks at the Miami airport, she has no idea there's a welcoming party waiting for her at baggage claim. Her children shift around anxiously.
0: I'm nervous.
7: Me too. I'm nervous.
0: I'm scared.
1: They're there with the staff from the Guatemalan Maya Center, holding homemade signs that say, "Love you, Mama," and "Welcome back, Olguita." For 7 months, the Perez kids imagined this moment, seeing their mom and getting to hold her again. Just then, they spot Olga coming down the escalator.
7: Oh my God, that's them. You guys, that's them?
0: No, don't tell me that. Don't tell me that. I'm nervous.
7: Yeah, that's them.
0: That's my mom. Wow.
1: Olga rushes over to her four children, bear hugging them the way only a mom can do. Elisa then lets loose all the guilt that she's been carrying for the last 7 months, apologizing for being the one that was driving that day in November.
9: Sorry, mommy.
5: No,
9: sorry.
5: Sorry.
9: No,
5: la de vida es así, okay. Okay, mi amor.
9: Okay, mi
5: amor. No es tu culpa. No fue tu culpa, mi vida. No fue tu culpa, mi amor. Por favor.
1: It's not your fault, my love. It wasn't your fault. For a brief moment, the baggage claim of the Miami International Airport disappears. The only thing the Perez kids see, hear, and feel is their mom. But everyone knows something they don't have to say out loud. Olga has only a short time left in the United States before she has to leave again. The countdown has simply changed. No longer to another hearing, now just until she has to say goodbye.
18: Olga left the U.S. for Guatemala on July 6. Elisa has decided to stay and run the family business. Her siblings are still trying to decide what to do. This story is in partnership with Six Eye Films and reporters Max Maldonado and Jose Jesus Zaragoza. Their feature-length Verte documentary, The Center, is currently in production. You can follow their work on Instagram at Six Eye Films. During the first Trump administration, children were separated from their parents at the border. An estimated 5,000 kids were affected. This time around,
19: I think the scale and scope of what we are bearing witness to right now is so much bigger.
18: That's next on Reveal.
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18: From the Center for Investigative Reporting in PRX, this is Reveal. I'm Al Letton. Life for the Perez children was turned upside down from the moment ICE detained their parents and they were left to fend for themselves. First, it was their dad, and then their mom, Olga. And now that both parents are in Guatemala and separated from their children, the family must figure out what's next. The whole experience has left the kids traumatized, and it led us to ask, how do we get here? It turns out the groundwork for these separations was laid decades ago. From one administration to the next, the fate of many immigrant families has depended on who's in power. Mother Jones reporter Samantha Michaels has been talking with experts about this political roller coaster.
25: When many of us hear the words family separation, we think back to President Trump's first term in office and the atrocities that occurred along the border. What's happening now is different.
19: We're seeing family separation play out through just massive interior immigration enforcement efforts that are leaving kids without their parents and caregivers.
25: Kelly Albanac Cribbs is an attorney at the Young Center for Immigrant Children's Rights.
19: I think the scale and scope of what we are bearing witness to right now is so much bigger, so much greater than what we saw in 2018.
25: In 2018, Kelly was working to reunite families after the Trump administration split them up at the border. More than 5,000 kids that had just arrived in the U.S. were taken from their loved ones. But in the last year and a half, the Brookings Institution estimates that about 205,000 kids have been separated after ICE detained a parent not at the border, but inside neighborhoods in cities and towns. And the vast majority are believed to be small kids, younger than 13. About 145,000 are believed to be American citizens. These numbers are enormous, but they're only estimates, based on census and detention data. We can't get more precise because lawyers and advocates say the government isn't gathering important information.
2: The majority of parents that we spoke to were never asked if they had children at the time that they were arrested.
25: Zain Lakhani is from the Women's Refugee Commission, and the parents her organization spoke to were deported to Honduras without their kids.
2: They were not given opportunities to be able to either make arrangements for their children to have immediate care, or ICE was not making those arrangements for them, so that these children might be left in very precarious and vulnerable situations.
25: Zain also told me about a dad who begged ICE to contact the babysitter during an arrest, but ICE wouldn't allow it. And in Florida, the Guatemalan Maya Center told me about a 13-year-old boy who'd been living alone for months because both of his parents had been detained. We asked the Department of Homeland Security about cases like this. They told us ICE does not separate families and that they do ask parents whether they want to be deported with their kids or whether they want their child to stay here and be placed with someone considered safe. It wasn't always like this. Undocumented parents, at least the ones with U.S. citizen kids, used to have more rights. In the 1960s, they were allowed to stay in the country if they could prove a few fairly simple things. That they'd lived in the U.S. for 7 years, that they hadn't committed any crimes, and that they'd suffer hardship if they had to leave. But in 1996, that changed. Bill Clinton was president, and he'd recently signed his controversial crime bill. It gets criticized a lot today for accelerating mass incarceration. What's less talked about is the way he folded immigration into his tough-on-crime stance.
3: All Americans, not only in the states most heavily affected, but in every place in this country, are rightly disturbed by the large numbers of illegal aliens entering our country.
25: Clinton went on to sign the Illegal Immigration Reform and Immigrant Responsibility Act, a bill he said would strengthen the rule of law. It did many things, but what's especially relevant here is how it changed the game for undocumented parents. Now, if they wanted to stay in the country, they had to prove a deportation would cause their children, quote, exceptional and extremely unusual hardship, a high bar.
6: Really, those laws completely changed the immigration system, and what we have today is a direct result of that.
25: That's Samira Hafiz from the Immigrant Legal Resource Center, a nonprofit that specializes in immigration law and policy. She tells me that exceptional and extremely unusual hardship is truly exceptional. Like, for example, if a kid has cancer and a deportation would end their life-saving medical care in the United States.
6: I think people knew at the time that this was a really terrible policy that would really limit the ability of immigrants to, you know, be able to stay and build their families.
25: The old protections were gone, and in the coming years, the Clinton, Bush, and Obama administrations all went hard after these families. Between 2010 and 2012 alone, the Obama administration issued more than 200,000 removal orders for parents with U.S.-born children. Activists were outraged. In 2013, Obama was heckled about it while delivering a speech on immigration policy in San Francisco.
8: And most importantly, we will live up.
25: The heckler is an undocumented UC Berkeley graduate who is standing behind Obama's podium. He demands a halt to deportations.
8: Actually, I don't.
25: After this moment, Obama tries to course correct. And a year later, he makes a big announcement.
8: So we're going to offer the following deal. If you've been in America for more than 5 years, if you have children who are American citizens or legal residents.
25: The deal was a policy called Deferred Action for Parents of Americans, or DAPA. It's a sister program to the better-known DACA, which protects Dreamers who were brought to the country as kids. Obama says that if parents register, pass a criminal background check, and pay taxes, they'll be shielded temporarily from deportation.
8: You can come out of the shadows and get right with the law. That's what this deal is.
25: DAPA would specifically protect parents of American kids, mothers like Olga Perez. But 26 states, led by Republican governors, successfully sued to stop it. DAPA never went into effect. A year later, Trump goes on the campaign trail, holding these huge, divisive rallies.
4: Build that wall! Build that wall! Build that wall!
25: And railing against immigrants who he says have committed crimes.
4: We're going to get rid of these people day one, before the wall, before anything.
25: This is what brings us to 2018, when Donald Trump, as president, begins one of the most brutal policies in immigration history that goes way beyond criminals.
10: Children in cages, the audio of the children crying after being separated. All a result of the president's zero-tolerance policy.
11: This is a cruel policy. It amounts to state-sponsored child abuse. Donald Trump created it, and Donald Trump should fix it immediately.
12: The family separation policy was the worst thing I had ever seen in the more than three decades doing this civil rights work.
25: That's Lee Gelernt, an ACLU attorney who sued to stop the policy. The case was called Miss L v. ICE.
12: It was cruel for no reason, just to terrorize families, and it affected little babies, toddlers.
25: The case dragged on for months, but in June of 2018, a federal judge ordered the government to return those kids to their parents, starting with the younger ones.
16: The order also sets a 14-day deadline for children under five to be reunited with their parents.
25: It would take years for some of these families to reunite. By then, Joe Biden was running for president, and Trump's zero-tolerance policy became part of his talking points.
4: They got separated from their parents, and it makes us a laughingstock and violates every notion of who we are as a nation.
25: After Biden won, he promised a reckoning. In 2023, his administration agreed to a settlement in the Miss L case. It was a big win for immigrant families. It meant no more zero-tolerance policy for at least 8 years. And for the parents, they would now be allowed to apply for humanitarian parole, so they could stay in the U.S. for at least 3 years, get work permits, and access legal and medical services. Finally, at least for a while, they were safe with their kids.
17: That story was from Mother Jones reporter Samantha Michaels. Coming up, the second Trump administration violates the settlement and the protections that come with it.
12: To see these families still suffering, still fearful that they're going to be reseparated, is really troubling.
17: Next on Reveal.
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17: Investigative reporting in PRX. This is Reveal. I'm Al Edson. It's getting dark, and Mircy Alva Lopez and her daughter and son are just getting home from the Miami International Airport. They've been gone almost a year. Inside, the AC is blasting. This is Mircy's sister's house, but no one's home except for the pet parakeet. Her sister, Marelba, and her five children are still at church. Mircea walks into her old room and has changed. The bunk bed is gone. That's where her kids, Mercedes and Ederson, used to sleep. Mircea's anxious for her sister to walk through the door. Finally, Marelba arrives. The two sisters hug tight. They both start to cry softly. Marelba tells Mircea she knew she was going to come back. She says God told her so in a dream. Then she turns to welcome Mercedes and Ederson. The U.S. government brought Mircea back. It had to because Mircea had been wrongfully deported. She was one of the parents who had their child taken from them at the border in 2018. And she had legal status through the settlement agreement in the Miss L case. That agreement was meant to repair some of the damage. But under the second Trump administration, that's being ignored. Reporter Isabella Diaz has been following Mircea's journey home and has our story.
0: The morning after Mircea arrives, I visit the family to see how their first full day back in West Palm Beach is going. They are not too far from where Olga Perez lived, until she too got swept up in the immigration enforcement crackdown that's impacting the Guatemalan community in South Florida. We go for a walk to a nearby waterfront park that the family used to go to on Saturdays to enjoy the late afternoon breeze. Morelba and her daughters come along. A couple of neighbors call out to Mircea as we pass by. They're glad to see that she's back. We get to the park and the playground is empty. Not because of Florida's punishing heat. Morelba says nobody wants to be in the park because moms and their kids are getting picked up. So people are just holding up at home. Morelba's girls and Ederson go play, while Briseidi, who is 14, stays behind.
1: You have a beautiful name. It's kind of different, no?
5: Yeah.
1: Do you like it?
5: Yes, I do.
1: Do you have any nicknames or?
5: Only Bree and Breeze.
0: She's wearing a long-sleeve dress and sparkly sandals that look like her mom's. But Zadie is excited to see her friends again and start high school.
5: We always used to make problems with the teachers, but not problems, just like joke with them.
0: But after almost a year in Guatemala, she's worried about catching up.
5: I'm going to be nervous because I didn't learn the stuff that they learn in A grade, so now it's going to be hard.
0: The decision she had to make after her mother was deported had been a difficult one.
5: At first I said probably I'm going to stay, but then the next day I thought about being with my mom and my brother, and it was not going to be the same if I stay by myself. So I told her that I was going to go back to Guatemala, because without her, nothing is the same.
0: Ederson is also very attached to Mircea. He's 11 years old.
7: Mi nombre es Ederson Adán. Tengo 11 años.
0: His favorite thing about her?
7: Sus abrazos.
0: Her hugs. Like Briseidi, Ederson says he's looking forward to going back to school and spending time with his cousins and friends this summer. He's quiet and has a shy, sweet smile. He's happy and grateful to God to be back in Florida.
7: Feliz, alegre, agradecido con Dios.
0: But he worries about Mircea. He doesn't want her to go back to her landscaping job.
7: Porque la pueden agarrar otra vez.
0: He fears she might get arrested and that they could be separated yet again. Ederson was only 3 when the U.S. government took him from Mircea in 2018. He says he doesn't remember what happened.
7: No me recuerdo de nada.
0: But Mircea does, in detail. She says it took 15 days, walking day and night, for her and Ederson to get to the U.S.-Mexico border.
9: 15 días. Caminar día y noche, día y noche, día y noche, hasta que llega uno a la frontera.
0: But the journey from the rural mountains of Guatemala all the way to Arizona wasn't the hardest part.
9: Lo difícil fue cuando me quitaron al niño adentro, pues, eso sí.
0: The hardest part was when immigration agents stopped them and took Ederson from her.
9: Yo decía, dándome al niño, yo les firmo la deportación y me voy para Guatemala.
0: Mirce says she told the border agents she would agree to sign a deportation order if they gave her her son back, but they took him anyway. Mirce ended up in a detention center in Eloy, Arizona, the same facility where Olga Perez was held.
9: Yo preguntaba y no daban información. Y podía ser que estaba allí cerca, pues, pero ellos no daban la información.
0: She repeatedly asked for information about Ederson, where he was, if she could call him. But no one told her anything. It turns out that he was in a shelter just an hour away from her. It would be summer, the beginning of July 2018, before Mirce would see Ederson again. They had been separated for 4.5 months when a federal judge's order to reunify families brought them back together. But the moment was bittersweet. Ederson didn't seem to recognize Mirce at first. He didn't want to go with her, and he pulled away, crying. The first thing Ederson said to her was, "Why did you leave me?"
9: Ya 4 meses, ya para un niño no ver a su mamá, como que le va olvidando, pienso yo.
0: After months apart, Mirce says it was like he had started to forget her. Mirce and Ederson went to live with Morelba in West Palm Beach, and Brizeidi, who was still with family in Guatemala, joined them a few months later. But the effects of the months-long separation lingered. Ederson started following Mirce around everywhere. She had to sneak out to go to work, so he wouldn't see her leave the house.
9: Entonces él mismo decía que no quería ir a la escuela, que uno lo iba a abandonar.
0: And he didn't want to go to school. Mirce says he feared being abandoned. The family tried to move on. And in 2024, Mirce registered under the Miss L settlement agreement that the ACLU had reached with the Biden administration. She got a 3-year humanitarian parole status and a work permit, good until at least July 2027. It was life-changing for the family. Mirce finally felt secure, and she could now legally work her landscaping job. Ederson started doing therapy, and he liked his therapist and the toys he played with at her office.
7: Poppets, squishies, and fidgets.
0: After several months, Ederson was doing so well that his therapist decided that he could take a break from the weekly sessions. Things were looking up. But in June of 2025, Mirce was in a truck with 3 other workers from Mexico and Guatemala when they were stopped by law enforcement.
9: Y ahí fue donde entregamos papeles y todo, pero ya no hicieron caso.
0: Mirce says they handed over their documents. She had her valid work permit and driver's license. But the officers wouldn't listen to them and just kept the documents.
9: Ya no le dan respuesta a uno, pues. Ya no dan explicación y ya no dijeron nada más, pues.
0: Mirce says they gave no explanation, and no one bothered to ask her if she had children in the United States. 4 days later, the government deported her to Guatemala. The first time, Mirce was separated from one child. Now she had been separated from both. Ederson and Brizeidi would go to Guatemala to be with her, but they had to leave their lives, their friends, and their education behind. All because the government had ignored Mirce's legal status. And her deportation wasn't the only violation of the government's agreement with previously separated families.
12: Once someone has parole or is seeking parole, the government should not be detaining them or removing them.
0: Liga learned from the ACLU says that in the last year and a half, the second Trump administration has deported at least 16 people who were protected under the Miss L lawsuit.
12: to see these families still suffering, still fearful that they're going to be re-separated, detained, or that they may ultimately not get to stay here in the country is really troubling.
0: In February 2026, a federal judge found the administration had violated the settlement and ordered it to return the wrongfully deported families at government expense.
12: The judge was very clear and said, these are people who have been traumatized, who are entitled to seek benefits, who cannot be re-separated. It would undo everything that has been worked for in this litigation. It cannot happen again.
0: The administration has appealed the judge's ruling. When we asked the Department of Homeland Security about cases like Mirsi's, a spokesperson said in an email that DHS complies with all court orders, even as, quote, activist judges seek to thwart our operations. They also added that parole status is just temporary and at the discretion of the government, and that they are still working on returning families to the United States. The ACLU says the government has returned 13 people so far. For Mirsi, Brizady, and Ederson, it was a long time coming. Back in West Palm Beach, the family is enjoying being together again, cooking, watching TV, even getting caught in a surprise Florida rainstorm. Mirsi accidentally steps on Morelba's sandals and rips them apart. She's barefoot. Things feel normal again.
13: Hola, señorita. Qué lindo.
0: But later in the day, Mirsi hears from her lawyer. She wants some privacy, so she takes the call outside. The lawyer tells her that the family has only been admitted into the country for a few weeks. Mirsi had thought that she would have at least another year or so to stay in the U.S. That's what was left on her parole status and work permit. After the call, she breaks down.
13: For 3 semanas, nomás fue una falsa alarma o una falsa emoción.
0: It's too little time. It feels like all the build-up to coming back home, it was all just a false alarm. She doesn't want to be arrested or deported again.
13: No quiero pasar otra vez por lo mismo. Estaba emocionada, pero ahorita por la noticia, pues, todo se vino abajo.
0: She was so excited before. But with this news, it all comes crashing down. Mirsi decides not to tell the kids about it. She doesn't want them to worry.
13: Por el momento no les voy a decir nada. Solo yo nada más.
0: So, for now, she has to carry this all by herself.
17: That story was reported by Isabella Diaz. Additional reporting in Guatemala by Eduardo Sai. Our lead producer for this week's show is Sophia Polisa Carr. Cynthia Rodriguez edited the show. Cameron Smith helped with research. Melvis Acosta is our fact checker. Victoria Baranetsky is our general counsel. Our production manager is the great Zulema Cobb. Score and sound design by the dynamic duo, Jay Breezy, Mr. Jim Briggs, and Fernando, my man, Yo Aruda. They had help this week from Claire C. No Mullen and Cameron Smith. Taki Telenidis is our deputy executive producer. Our executive producer is Brett Myers. Our theme music is by Camarado, Lightning. 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I'm Al Ledson, and remember, there is always more to the story.
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18: France's President Macron says wildfires tearing through the country's southwest are the most severe crisis facing the country since the Second World War. We'll speak to someone who's had to flee their home.
19: And we filed out, and as we got to the top of the peninsula, the smoke was building and there was a real heavy, thick cloud of smoke that we had to drive through.
15: And we have a special report from one of the most dangerous places in Ecuador as the country battles local drug gangs with links to international cartels.
20: You can't really hide the truth. As you know, drugs kill. They hurt humanity and most of all they hurt teenagers. How can we root out something that cannot be rooted out?
15: That's all after a bulletin of the latest world news.
21: Live from NPR News, I'm Giles Snyder. French President Emmanuel Macron visited firefighters battling blazes around the southwestern city of Bordeaux Monday. NPR's Eleanor Beardsley reports that a fourth heat wave is expected midweek, which will make conditions increasingly difficult.
22: Macron paid homage to the two firefighters who have died fighting the blazes in the forests and countryside of the Gironde region around Bordeaux. More than 200,000 people have been evacuated as aggressive and unpredictable fires rip through parched forests and countryside. Temperatures will top 100 degrees again this week in the fourth heat wave of the summer. Scientists say firefighters are contending with a new phenomenon, immense fire clouds created by extreme wildfires that then create their own wind and lightning, sparking fresh blazes. Known as fire clouds or pyrocumulonimbus clouds, scientists say they are new to France and another consequence of human-caused climate change. Eleanor Beardsley, NPR News, Semur-en-Auxois, France.
21: The fires in France as well as in Spain are historic in scope. A fire west of the Spanish capital of Madrid is Spain's largest on record. In Michigan Monday, President Trump watched General Motors vehicles compete in drag races and visited a GM facility in suburban Detroit, where he defended his tariff policies.
23: I placed historic tariffs on foreign producers and manufacturers, including a 25% tariff on foreign automobiles, something that no other president had the courage to ever do.
21: Trump's tariffs have affected many businesses in Michigan, where the economy relies heavily on trade with Canada. Early voting is underway for Michigan's primary next week. Republicans hope to flip a Senate seat there. The man convicted of killing four college students in Idaho almost 4 years ago has filed a petition to reopen his case. From Boise State Public Radio, Lauren Patterson reports.
24: Brian Koberger is serving four life sentences in prison following his conviction last July. He's now filed a petition for post-conviction relief, and court records suggest he's representing himself. In an interview from prison, Koberger told the New York Times he's seeking to abandon his guilty plea and have a trial. He said his guilty plea, quote, hinged on false promises and blatant disinformation and must be withdrawn. Koberger is claiming ineffective legal counsel, saying his lawyers failed to disclose or review exculpatory evidence, according to a handwritten filing made public by court officials and cited by the Times. For NPR News, I'm Lauren Patterson in Orofino, Idaho.
21: A manhunt is ongoing in Seattle. Police still searching for a third suspect linked to Sunday's shooting at a food festival near the Space Needle. Authorities say a 15-year-old was arrested at the scene, a second suspect killed during the shootout. This is NPR News. The Trump administration is asking the Supreme Court to allow the president's executive order on mail-in voting to be implemented nationwide ahead of the November midterm elections. The order is aimed at tightening restrictions on mail-in voting. The administration's request follows an appeals court decision that upheld a judge's ruling that prevents enforcement of the order in 23 mostly Democratic states and Washington, D.C., while litigation plays out. They had challenged it as unconstitutional. Sudan's army has retaken a key highway from the paramilitary group it's been fighting in a brutal civil war. The highway links the capital with a region that's facing a humanitarian crisis, as Kate Bartlett reports.
3: The retaking of the highway by government forces will block the rapid support forces' attempts to seize Al Abed. About 500,000 people are trapped in the city, facing intense drone strikes from the paramilitary group. Earlier this month, the UN's human rights chief warned of possible atrocities happening in and near the city. The UN has also described a, quote, dual terror facing women in the city as they face drone strikes going to fetch water during the day and risk sexual violence if they go to water distribution sites at night. Sudan is the world's worst humanitarian crisis, with more than 14 million people displaced. Kate Bartlett, NPR News, Johannesburg.
21: Oil prices are easing after the U.S. paused strikes on Iran over the weekend. The price for a barrel of Brent crude to be delivered in September is now below $87 a barrel. I'm Giles Snyder. This is NPR News.
4: 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Other contributors include the estate of Joan B. Kroc, whose bequest serves as an enduring investment in the future of public radio and seeks to help NPR produce programming that meets the highest standards of public service in journalism and cultural expression.
15: Thank you very much indeed for that bulletin. Hello, you're with Newsday from the BBC World Service with Anne Soy in Nairobi and Rob Young in London. Thanks very much for joining us today.
18: Coming up this half hour, you'll hear stories from France, Ecuador and Israel.
15: In business, Johnson & Johnson says it's going to pay $5.5 billion to resolve tens of thousands of claims alleging its baby powder and other talc products cause ovarian cancer.
18: And in sport, Isaac Fennin has the latest on the European football transfer window.
15: Your thoughts on all of our stories welcome, of course, by text or WhatsApp, plus 44 77 86 20 85. Now, in France, the mayor of Bordeaux has said he's bracing for all eventualities as one of multiple wildfires burning in France is now 15 kilometres from the southwestern city. The mayor, Thomas Cazeneuve, said authorities were preparing to accommodate a large number of people should further evacuations be ordered. And earlier, the president, Emmanuel Macron, visited the fire-ravaged Gironde region and underlined the seriousness of the situation.
6: We have a situation today that's the hardest we've ever seen, the hardest since the Second World War. There are now more than 160,000 hectares that have been burnt, and the season is far from over.
15: Well, firefighters continue to battle some of Europe's worst wildfires in years before another spell of hot, dry weather arrives in a few days. Both in France and in Spain, more than 300,000 people have been evacuated, with entire communities, campsites and holiday resorts forced to flee. Jez Cartwright has returned to the UK on Monday after escaping the fires with his wife and young daughter from France's Cap Ferret Peninsula.
8: We were in holiday. We have a house in Cap Ferret, which is the town at the end of the peninsula on the west coast of France, directly west of Bordeaux. And we were there holidaying as normal. And there were been a few fires in the previous years, big one in 4 years ago across the other side of the bay. So not necessarily a new issue, but when this one kicked off and it started and it continued to grow and the town at the top of the peninsula, the houses started to be evacuated, and that was a kind of a first warning flag. And then as the smoke came in and sort of ash was falling on us when we were out for dinner, you know, you realize that's quite close. And, you know, we obviously keep a close eye on it, and people were getting a bit more agitated and thinking about leaving. So people started leaving. And then the sort of news was coming through via the local mayors and on Facebook that they'd always set up these pages to just inform people, look, it's time to evacuate your house and leave, as there's only one road in and out of the peninsula. Otherwise, people would have to all evacuate by boat.
15: So you found out then that you were being told to leave via a Facebook page?
19: Well, I woke up at 4 o'clock in the morning and saw that the town just north of us was evacuating. We had some friends staying, and we managed to get them a boat to get across to the other side so they could then head to the airport. And I just looked and saw that the evacuation had started coming down the peninsula. So it was time to all get up and pack bags and leave, lock up and leave. So quite a sad but kind of odd wake up, but everybody was well ordered and was managing it. You know, hundreds of people were in their cars filing out of the peninsula. Nobody was allowed back down. The police were doing a fantastic job of waking people up and getting them out safely. So amazing respect for all the fire services, police, ambulance, everybody who was doing, working so hard to make sure we were all safe.
15: And you were travelling with your daughter, who is four. What did you tell her about what was happening?
19: There was a lot of people up at 4 o'clock in the morning, bizarrely. I took my friend down to the jetty to get the boat, and I've never seen so many people up at that time in the morning, although I'm not usually up at that time. But people had that concerned look on their face. Bags were packed, and people were getting kind of a slightly anxious, you could tell. But once we were on the road, it was very well mannered. Nobody queue jumping. Everybody was being sort of gracious of letting people go in turns one by one on the road. And we filed out. And as we got to the top of the peninsula, the smoke was building. And there was a real heavy, thick cloud of smoke that we had to drive through. And just past that, we could sort of see 50 meters to the left of us, the fire just still sort of burning away on the side, which brings it home, makes it very real. So we put the foot on the gas a little bit and headed towards Bordeaux.
15: And so it must have been a scary moment for the family.
19: Yeah, I mean, it's kind of one of those surreal moments rather than scary. I think, you know, everybody knows that the police and the fire service are doing their best, and, you know, you trust that they're not going to put us in danger. So it's just that more sort of eerie feeling rather than scared. Obviously, we had a four-year-old to look after and made sure that she was calm, and, you know, we explained things to her and that everybody was looking after us. And, you know, she coped really well, and she was, you know, concerned about where the animals were going to go, which is just part of the mind of a four-year-old. But everybody was pretty calm, and everybody's got to a safe place now. So that's a huge relief.
15: And so you've left behind your holiday home, your possessions that are in there.
19: Yeah.
15: Do you know what has happened to it? Has the fire reached it yet?
19: No, so we're, as I say, down at the end of the peninsula, and the fire has been sort of contained at the top of the peninsula. They've taken 2 60-metre tranches out of the forest, so they've cleared all the trees and gone back to sand as fire breaks. So that obviously stops the fire spreading. One of the problems they were finding is that because it's all pine forest, the pine cones that hadn't opened yet were basically heating up, and it was like a pressure grenade. These things could fly up to 700 meters, and obviously they're full of oil as well. And, you know, you can imagine the explosive pine cone being a huge problem and spreading. But there's enough work from the firemen and the water planes that have dumped fire retardant. They're working really, really hard to make sure it doesn't go down the peninsula, because if it does, there's not much to stop it. There's just 20 kilometers of pine forest that's been very dry because it's been very hot. And that's going to be the problem this week, as the temperatures ratchet up to 34 degrees centigrade and the wind is starting to push to the south as well. So it's going to be a watch and see this week, and hopefully we'll all be okay.
15: And after experiencing this fire this year, and as a homeowner in that part of France, has it changed how you think about the European summer, about the risk of wildfires, about climate change?
19: Yes and no. I mean, it's such a beautiful place. I think, you know, as humans, we're pretty good at working out ways to make things work for us that we like. I think there's a lot more intelligence being shared around the world from the wildfires in Australia, Canada, the United States and other places, where I think we're learning this is going to be something that's never going to go away. How do we live with it and manage it in a different, better way so that we can protect our properties and protect, obviously, human life?
15: Jez Cartwright there, who had to flee from Cap Ferret in the southwest of France as those wildfires continue to rage in that part of the country.
18: The Israeli Prime Minister Benjamin Netanyahu has arrived in Washington for talks with Donald Trump later today, and Iran is expected to top the agenda. It's the first meeting between the two leaders since February, shortly before they launched military operations. Elisa Ewers is a national security expert who served with the Obama and Bush administrations, and she's now a senior fellow for Middle East Studies at the Council of Foreign Relations. I asked her.

0: paused for the time being and that he is yet again seeking a diplomatic agreement with the Iranian regime. And so for both of them, the opportunity to not only consult in private, but also how their meeting will be read in public is significant.
1: For the Prime Minister Netanyahu, what do you mean under these terms?
0: Well, it's clear that President Trump has said quite publicly in recent months that he has been frustrated with the prime minister at various turns. He has pressured the prime minister in public, especially recently with respect to Israel's operations in Lebanon and its military actions in Syria. And so the context for the prime minister is not ideal. I think he's also getting closer and closer to his own elections this fall in Israel. And so what he wants is a meeting of the minds and an ability to tout a complete alignment with the president of the United States. And it's unlikely that they're going to have that, whether on Iran or on a number of other issues.
1: So it is coming at a time of real tension between the two leaders.
0: I think there's certainly some misalignment and some disagreement between the two leaders. There's no doubt.
1: But the Prime Minister's office seems to be going to great lengths to say that the relationship is all good. There are no bumps on the road.
0: Well, they've certainly taken pains to do that. I think the leaders have disagreed in the past. That's no secret. And they find their way to kind of navigate through that. But both leaders are facing elections this fall. And so the stakes are a bit higher. I think what's important to keep in mind here is that the meeting is necessary for the prime minister. If the prime minister were to have come to Washington and not been invited to the White House, that would be far worse. So even if there is tension and even under these circumstances, having the meeting in and of itself is an important accomplishment for the prime minister's office, and they're going to treat it as such.
1: What then do you think are going to be the main talking points during that meeting?
0: Well, no doubt they'll start with Iran. And I think here the big issue is how President Trump is thinking about potential negotiations for another diplomatic pause or memorandum of understanding or some kind of arrangement that solves the current issue of the Strait of Hormuz diplomatically. And for the prime minister, he's going to want to talk about the Iranian nuclear program. So they're going to probably have to balance both of these things. I think after that, there are a number of other issues on the agenda. Of course, Lebanon is top of mind for both. I think recent movements between the White House and Turkey and the decision to sell advanced airplanes to Turkey is something that the prime minister may raise. The most recent announcements about a U.S. deal with the Kingdom of Saudi Arabia on a civilian nuclear program. So I think there's quite a bit to talk about. And then we haven't even mentioned the current state of affairs in Gaza, the escalating violence in the West Bank. And so the agenda is quite full.
1: Quite full agenda there. And some of the issues are things that there have been public disagreement between the two leaders. Do you think this meeting could bring them perhaps closer to a point of agreement?
0: I think this meeting for both of them would be successful if it has as little static as possible. Again, both of them going into an election cycle for Prime Minister Netanyahu. His polling numbers are not as favorable as perhaps he would like. And the war with Iran, as President Trump, are both quite popular inside of Israel. And so for him, I think he wants to come out of this with a sense of alignment because it strengthens his hand going into the election cycle. And it's quite possible, again, these two leaders have a lot of history, a personal relationship. It's quite possible that President Trump will keep that in mind and will also seek to at least minimize the misalignment in the public sphere, even if they don't agree completely in private.
1: Elisa Ewers there, the national security expert who served with the Obama and Bush administrations and currently a senior fellow for Middle East Studies at the Council for Foreign Relations. She was speaking to me a little earlier.
2: time for all your sport headlines. Here's Isaac.
3: Yeah, we had a bit of a shocker in the Women's Africa Cup of Nations as Tanzania beat South Africa 2-1. The 2020

0: 22 champion succumbing to an 86th minute winner from Hasnaf Mbamba. Earlier on, Ivory Coast enjoyed an excellent return after 12 years out of the top tier continental football as they beat Burkina Faso 4-1. We're going to hear from Egypt's Sara Essam as they make their return to the tournament after a 10-year delay. In men's football, the issues for Italian football continue to grow. Their overtures for a new coach for the men's team were rejected by Carlo Ancelotti and Pep Guardiola. It looked like the iconic World Cup winning midfielder Andrea Pirlo was going to take the role, but a backlash over his ties to a Russian betting company meant he's no longer a candidate for the position. And another legend, Paolo Maldini, has resigned from the Football Federation less than 2 weeks after taking over to revamp the sports management after three straight World Cup absences. I'll have more sport for you a little bit later on.
1: Talk to you then, Isaac. Thank you.
2: To business now, and the US consumer goods firm Johnson & Johnson has offered to pay as much as $5.5 billion to resolve tens of thousands of lawsuits alleging that its baby powder and other products containing talcum cause ovarian cancer. Our business reporter Ijeoma Ndukwe is here in studio with the details. Talk to me through the case and how this settlement was reached.
3: Well, this case has plagued Johnson & Johnson for over a decade now. And we've all heard of Johnson & Johnson. It's a major US consumer goods company worth hundreds of billions of dollars, and its products are found in households around the world. Now, the company is hoping that this proposed settlement of $5.5 billion will finally put an end to this long-running legal battle. The company has been facing more than 69,000 lawsuits, and all of these include claims about talcum-based products, which consumers allege cause cancer. Now, talc is a natural mineral. It's mined from the earth, and it's found in places close to asbestos, which is a material known to cause cancer. So consumers and their survivors are claiming that Johnson & Johnson's talc products cause cancer due to this contamination with asbestos. And it hasn't helped the company that in 2024, the World Health Organization classified talc as probably carcinogenic to humans. Now, Johnson & Johnson maintains that there is no evidence whatsoever that talc causes cancer, but it stopped selling talc-based baby powder in the US in 2020 and then worldwide in 2023, announcing that it was transitioning to cornstarch-based baby powders. So on Monday, they announced that they would be settling the lawsuits, and the firm's vice president of litigation, Eric Haas, repeated the company's long-standing position that the allegations are meritless, and he says the proposed resolution will allow the company to put this matter behind it. But if accepted, the proposed settlement will cover 95% of these ovarian cancer claims, and it will include the firm paying $3 billion next year.
1: Ijeoma, thank you. Now, in Ecuador. There is a state of emergency in Ecuador as the country battles local drug gangs with links to international cartels. Once one of South America's most peaceful corners, Ecuador had one of the highest murder rates in the world last year, because the nation has become the gateway for most of the cocaine reaching the US and Europe. The BBC's Orla Guerin reports now from one of the most dangerous places in Ecuador, the city of Durán, a battleground for the gangs, and a warning you may find her report distressing.
4: We've just arrived at the scene of a killing. There are four police cars, about a dozen or so armed police officers here. There are some local people standing, looking on. And just in front of me, there's a motorbike on the ground, and beside it, the body of a man. We've met one local man here who is willing to speak. In fact, he says he wants to speak on behalf of the community, but he doesn't want to be identified because of fears of retaliation. His words are spoken by a BBC colleague.
5: We're used to this by now because it happens every day here. You might just step outside and catch a stray bullet. You can't go out and chat like before.
4: Do you think the situation here will ever change? Will ever get better?
5: It's a lost cause. Criminals are like ghosts. They just pop up wherever they please.
4: The police are moving forward now quickly. They all have their weapons at the ready. They've identified this house before. They believe there are weapons hidden and they want to get hold of them. All they found was some ammunition and two handguns, one of them rusty. The police captain leading the search is John Charles Bustamante. He says he can only trust the officers right beside him.
6: We've had many, many bad people inside our unit, inside the state, inside the politics. We've had many, many guys that are corrupted.
4: And they're in the pay of the gangs?
6: They are pay of the gangs.
4: For you, for your officers, how risky is it to go to a place like this?
6: It's a hard work. We had to fight against people with many weapons, with much, much money than the state.
4: What happens to local people if they speak out against the gangs?
6: They kill them.
4: They kill them?
6: Yes, they kill them.
4: I'm sitting inside a narrow, one-room, breeze-block house with tin on the roof, and I'm with a gang leader who has told us to call him Jonathan. He says he's 37 years old. Four of his gang are here with him. They're all armed, some with short-barreled semi-automatic rifles. We're sitting here and you have a handgun, which is actually pointed in my direction. How many people have you killed?
7: Well, until now, about eight, I think. I don't remember well.
4: So you think you've killed eight people, but you're not sure about the number?
7: No, I'm not really sure.
4: He tells me the police are not a problem. He has four of them on his payroll.
7: Whenever they're going to do an operation, they call me. They tell me to hide things and to get out of here. When they arrive, they find nothing.
4: Do you have to pay a lot for that?
7: Of course, we pay a monthly rate. It depends. You pay $1,500 or $2,000 a month.
4: The cocaine that you're selling is killing people. Do you ever think about that?
7: You can't really hide the truth. As you know, drugs kill. They hurt humanity, and most of all, they hurt teenagers. How can we root out something that cannot be rooted out?
1: That was our senior international correspondent, Ola Guerin, there reporting from the city of Duran, one of the most dangerous places in Ecuador. You're with Newsday on the BBC World Service.

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1: Huge majorities of Americans say corruption is a problem in politics and that it's gotten worse in recent years. 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
4: Hello, you're with Newsday on the BBC World Service with Anne Tsui in Nairobi and Rob Young in London.
5: Zimbabwe's former opposition leader Nelson Chamisa says he's building a citizens' movement to respond to what he calls the country's dictatorship.
4: We'll also speak to Zambia's vice president weeks before the country goes to the polls.
5: But first, this news.
6: BBC News with Roisin Hasty. Officials in southwest France say devastating wildfires are no longer gaining ground but remain unpredictable and dangerous. President Macron has described the fires near Bordeaux as the most severe crisis facing France since the Second World War. Shares in major chip firms have fallen sharply in Asia. South Korea's KOSPI index dropped by 8% at one point, triggering a pause in trading. The fall is partly being driven by news of technological advances by rival firms in China. Austria has announced plans to increase the length of military service to 9 months. Many European countries have been boosting their armed forces because of Russia's war in Ukraine. The American pharmaceutical giant Johnson & Johnson says it's agreed to pay up to $5.5 billion to settle lawsuits claiming its talc products cause ovarian cancer. The company denies the claims and insists its baby powder is safe. Iran's state broadcaster says two men who took part in nationwide anti-government protests have been publicly executed in the city of Esfahan. Thousands of protesters were killed in January during a crackdown by the authorities. The leader of the paramilitary rapid support forces in Sudan, Mohamed Hamdan Dagalo, has told his fighters there's no longer any room for retreat after they lost a key road to the army. The highway linked Khartoum with El Obeid had been controlled by the RSF since the brutal civil war began 3 years ago. Police in Seattle now believe at least three suspects were involved in the deadly shooting at a food festival on Sunday night and that one of them is among the three dead. A 15-year-old boy has been detained. And hundreds of tiny snails have been reintroduced to a rocky Atlantic island near Madeira after being saved from extinction. At one point, the species was so rare the global population could have fitted into a single Petri dish.
4: Thank you, Roisin, for that summary of the news. Hello, you're with Newsday from the BBC World Service, live from Nairobi with Anne Tsui and from London with me, Rob Young. Hope you're doing all right. Thanks for joining us today.
5: Coming up this half hour, you'll hear stories from Zimbabwe, Kenya and Zambia.
4: Isaac Fanon will be here with all your sport. He's got the latest from the Women's Africa Cup of Nations.
5: And as ever, we'd love to hear your comments on anything you hear on the programme. Our text and WhatsApp number is +44 77 86 20 50 85. We begin with Zimbabwe, and the former opposition leader Nelson Chamisa says he's building a citizens' movement to respond to what he calls the country's dictatorship. He's in London meeting members of the Zimbabwe diaspora to build what he says is a consensus on the restoration of democracy. He resigned from the opposition party he founded, Citizens Coalition for Change, in 2024, saying that the party had been contaminated and hijacked by the ruling ZANU-PF government. I've been speaking to Nelson Chamisa about his so-called Diaspora Citizens Consultation, Engagement and Listening Tour.
7: Well, what is clear is that Zimbabweans at home and abroad have a common clarion call They want to see change. They want Zimbabwe to be back into the family of nations. They want to see democracy in Zimbabwe. They want to see prosperity and their pride restored. And they are determined to contribute to that effort, particularly building the citizens' movement that we are building. We have a new citizens' movement that we are building to respond to the challenges of dictatorship in Zimbabwe. And there's a lot of excitement, there's a lot of interest, and a lot of hope too, that we'll be able to fix and fix our problems back home.
5: What would that movement look like? And I ask that because there has been criticism back home in Zimbabwe that you've been largely missing in action at a time when the country needed you to oppose that parliamentary push to amend the constitution to increase or to extend the terms of the president and parliamentarians.
7: Well, we have not been missing in action, particularly myself. I've been their action on the ground, providing guidance and leadership in terms of the response that is needed. Of course, you know that when you have not achieved your result, whatever effort you have deployed is never enough. And we continue to amplify that effort. We continue to organize ourselves and, of course, energy up as a nation, as a people, and as a movement to make sure that we respond to our challenges that we are facing. Of course, I must also emphasize that the amendment of the Constitution is a sad and heavy, tragic blow to democracy in Zimbabwe, because this is what we had as a problem with Mr. Mugabe, but we seem to have jumped from a frying pan into the fire with the current administration under Mr. Mnangagwa. He seems to have learned nothing and forgotten nothing, literally copying lock, stock and barrel what Mr. Mugabe was doing. So it's dictatorship 2.0.
5: Well, you have been in the opposition for some time. You left the MDC and then later you created the Citizens Coalition for Change Party, which you exited from as well. What are you hoping to do differently?
7: Well, I must say that I didn't exit by choice. We are fighting dictatorship. And when you are fighting dictatorship, there are numerous and a plethora of challenges that you encounter. It's never a walk in the park. In Uganda, you have the same circumstances. And elsewhere, where there's oppression and dictatorship, like Venezuela, that is the same challenge we have in our own situation and backyard. But look, what we're going to do differently is to make sure that we move away from just focusing on the institutions to focusing on the desire and the goal of the people of Zimbabwe on the ground, building a movement as opposed to building a party. Because what we need is to fight with a broader base that is not alienating, dividing, but a base that unites, and a movement is the best approach.
5: Well, at the time that you exited, and you say it was involuntary, when you resigned from CCC, you said that it had been contaminated and hijacked by government. So what insurance
7: indeed
5: with any other vehicle have that you create?
7: From the oppressive regime. But what we are doing this time round is to make sure that we are very thorough on the ground in terms of who participates at a local level. We are not going to allow people who are not from the local areas. That way we'll be able to provide a prophylaxis and a protector against any kind of infiltration that may be visited upon us. But you know that is the nature of all dictatorships, to always want to try and infiltrate the progressive democratic movements that are fighting for justice, freedom of the citizens. So yes, our challenge is amen, but we are over them. And I can tell you that we are going to outflank, outgun, and overwhelm all the challenges that we are facing, because we have learned a lot.
5: Really? And they have just extended their term and they got a two-thirds majority in parliament. So how are you going to outflank them, as you say?
7: Well, citizens have the power. Citizens are the source of all authority. But the extension was done illegally and unconstitutionally, because it was supposed to be done with the consent of the citizens through a referendum. That has not been followed. And there are challenges within the courts to challenge that illegality. The court is yet to make a determination on that. But on our part, we don't need the court to make any determination because we know the law. There is the constitution which has been violated and shredded in our part. So what we want and what we are doing is to mobilize citizens to demand the reversal of that infraction, of that violation. And I can tell you that citizens always, you know, emerge victorious in such circumstances. It is also our opportunity as the people of Zimbabwe to make sure that we come together so that there is unanimity and unity in action to achieve a new national consensus for freedom, justice and democracy.
5: Zimbabwe's opposition leader Nelson Chamisa there speaking to me a little earlier.
4: Now, as Africa's youth population surges, the continent is expected to have the world's largest working age population by the year 2050. And so leaders are under growing pressure to turn this demographic dividend into real economic and social progress. And that challenge also applies to the inclusion of young people and women into decision making. The continent has had some notable strides in female leadership, with a handful of countries appointing women as vice presidents in recent years. BBC's Dingindaba Jonah Boyoya has been talking about these issues with Zambia's Vice President, Mutale Nalumango, who's running again in next month's general election. So does the inclusion of women in such powerful positions help create a more inclusive society?
8: I have just been me in whatever position you give me, including joining the United Party for National Development, which is the ruling party today. I just came and wanted to work. And people saw that I was determined. Let us challenge each other on the issues of what we are thinking, what we are planning, how we can do things. Not because you are a man. No. No.
9: While that's the case, Madam Vice President, it's also true that a lot of these reforms that have to come to be more inclusive for women have to be deliberate, and they have to be driven by people in leadership like yourself, the second highest office in this country. What are you doing to ensure an increased participation of women and girls for a better society and their participation in decision making?
8: I don't think this should even be an issue of one individual sitting in one office, already overwhelmed, surrounded by men. I hope I'm saying something. Sitting here, Vice President, I'm supposed to be so influential, but you are influencing a space where it is men in your committee.
9: So would you say then that it's quite hard for you to make
8: decisions?
9: That influence.
8: That kind of influence will not come by one man. Vice President, in my constitution, I don't want to sound negative. It's a wonderful position. You can do influence. But it is so unspecific that vice presidents has its own challenges. It is not all powerful that you can just say this and that.
9: A further look into all of this, Human Rights Watch, for example, reports that one of the challenges that's found when it comes to women participating in leadership is the lack of resources. What are you doing to fix these problems to ensure that women and youth participation in governance and decision making is organic?
8: Well, the poverty issue. I think generally when you address the poverty issue, this government is doing a lot to support livelihoods, which is different from supporting a political career, because the cost of a political route is not what you think is a household issue. On the household issue, this government is doing everything possible.
9: A lot of young people on the continent have been going to the streets protesting. They are consistently told that the African continent is rich on resource, even by their leaders like yourself. But they also say the pace at which they are seeing things turn around is just too slow. And they feel like you are letting them down. Why are African governments letting their young people down?
8: We use wrong methods that simply draw you back. Rise up and do something that is positive rather than go and start breaking cars.
9: Isn't that an indication of how frustrated they are?
8: No. That is, to me, that is a sign of immaturity.
4: Mutale Nalamanga, they're the Vice President of Zambia.
5: You're listening to Newsday from the BBC World Service with me, Anne Soy, in Nairobi and Rob Young in London. A look now at the main headlines. This hour, President Emmanuel Macron has said that raging wildfires are France's most severe crisis since the Second World War. Tech shares have plunged in South Korea, partly driven by reports of a big technological breakthrough in China. And Austria is extending its period of compulsory military service because of worries about Russia.
4: Isaac is here with all your sport.
10: Yeah, we had a shocker in the Women's Africa Cup of Nations. Tanzania beat South Africa 2-1, the 2022 champions, succumbing to an 86th-minute winner from Hasnath Mbamba. Earlier on, Ivory Coast enjoyed an excellent return after 12 years away from top-tier continental football. They beat Burkina Faso 4-1. Later on, we're going to see Egypt return to Women's Africa Cup of Nations action after a 10-year hiatus from the tournament. Their place in the competition was only guaranteed after the Confederation of African Football expanded the showpiece tournament at the last minute. One of Egypt's most important players is Sara Essam. And before the team left for Morocco and their opening game on Tuesday against Zambia, I spoke to her from their camp at the home of Egyptian football.
11: For us, it's the most important game in our women's football history. After 10 years, we're playing this tournament again, and it's time to do our best and prove ourselves and show the whole world how talented we are and what of a great team we have in Egypt.
10: You weren't even really supposed to be at this competition, were you? You were brought in at the last minute, so that must feel like you're a bit of a team of destiny.
11: Exactly. Like, I think we have something good in us, and then it worked out this way. As you said, it's destiny, and we've been playing friendlies, we've been going to qualifications, we've been really close to qualify. But then, like, thanks to CAF, they decided to expand the number of national teams, and we played 8 friendlies since February. So I hope we do well in our first game, most importantly.
10: Just talk me through what it's like to be a women's footballer in Egypt and how this tournament could maybe change things.
11: It's really different now. Like, I think it's a trending game. Every girl wants to play football, wants to join a team. They have more courage and bravery now because they've seen the generation that the previous generation and this generation, and it motivates them to join. And by competing in tournaments like this, it gives them more hope. They want to play the game and you have role models now. It was really difficult 10 years ago.
10: So you've been part of this team for 11 years. Just talk me through how things have changed since when you first, you know, got in 2015 to now.
11: It's more sophisticated now, like, of course, better organization, better management than before. We've been camping more and playing more friendlies, which something we lacked because we haven't played. We don't really play in every FIFA agenda, which is sometimes not helpful. But yes, we have now GPS pods where we're following a lot of top 50 national teams and what they do, so we can improve and we can improve in our ranking and our trainings. And also the video camera, the analysis, all this stuff, the recovery, things like that help you a lot as a football player, especially on the international stage.
10: I know in Egypt for a long time, women's football was sort of seen as a lot far back from men's football and not seen as important. Do you think that's changing?
11: I think it's definitely changing because we are competing at this tournament. Let me be honest with you. Like, you're gonna represent your country on a global stage, and since then, the FA has been helping and letting us participate in friendlies. And I'm talking to you now from the home of Egyptian football, the Football Federation's hotel in Egypt. We've been here since May, and We only take like 2-3 days off. So this is really intense camps, and it means that they are supporting us and they want us to use this as a start of a new era of the Egyptian women's football.
10: You've been drawn in a pretty tough group at this Africa Cup of Nations. You've got Zambia, who is your first match. You've also got Malawi, and then your last match is against the reigning champions, Nigeria. How do you navigate such a group? I know you say you've been working really hard, but it's a tall order.
11: Yes, yes. We have the champions of Africa, Nigeria, in our group. And I think, again, for me personally, I always tell the players it's even better and bigger opportunity, because everybody's going to watch this game. Everybody's going to see Egypt. Same like Egypt versus Argentina and the men. They were also the World Cup champions and they did really well. They were very close to win. But we are focusing now on the first game, Zambia. We've been studying Zambia every day in the analysis. We know that they have good players. We will try to do our best and to fight, and not just make it an easy game for them, and hopefully do a positive result. Because as I said, the first game for us is our biggest game in our history. This is how we call it in the analysis.
10: What does success look like for Egypt at this tournament?
11: To qualify. Like we are targeting qualifying from the group stage, and this is a big dream for us. We have people from dual nationalities, new players. We have people with experience. We have also young players. So it's a good culture, and first time we have this mixed culture and experiences around the team, and we're hoping to qualify from the group stage and reach as far as possible.
10: And that would mean, potentially, with this Africa Cup of Nations doubling up as a World Cup qualifier, you give yourself an opportunity to qualify for the World Cup next year in Brazil.
11: Definitely, definitely. It's the bigger dream, and we are dreaming. You are free to dream, and we always speak about this, and we always speak like it's 11 versus 11 at the end of the day, females and females. So, like, we know they have bigger experience, and they won like titles and joined this competition more than us. But again, as we can see in the World Cup men's now, nothing is impossible. We just try in the 90 minutes to be the better team, and this is what I always say.
10: We are free to dream. Sara Essam, Egyptian international there. They play Zambia a little bit later on today at the Women's Africa Cup of Nations. Let me give you a couple of other stories before I go. The top story on the BBC Sport Index is news that Chelsea are chasing the signings of veteran England internationals Jordan Henderson from Brentford and Brighton's Danny Welbeck. Meanwhile, Inter are looking to sign John Stones, who left Manchester City after his contract ended.
4: Isaac, thank you.
5: Now, in Kenya, activists and lawyers are to bring a major legal case against multinational chemical companies, the regulator and the Kenyan government. They claim that hazardous pesticides and herbicides designed to make farming more efficient are harming the health of people there. Josephine Kasali reports from Nairobi.
12: The question is, do Africans, do Kenyans deserve a clean and healthy environment and clean food as Europeans do, as Americans do? That is the question that we have posed, and our answer is to the affirmative yes.
13: Outside the law courts in Nairobi, TV cameras are huddled around an activist and a lawyer.
14: Thousands of Kenyans have been affected by the use of these pesticides, and what we see is really shocking.
13: It's November 2025, and they're here because this court in Kenya's capital is hearing a case about the use of chemicals in farming, brought against the Kenyan government and several multinational chemical companies. Kelvin Kubai is one of the lawyers leading the case.
14: I saw that now these manufacturers were taking advantage of the vulnerability of these people. You know, you are harming people who have no ability to fight back.
15: We have received numerous...
13: The court agrees that the lawyers and their team can go out into communities and find people who believe their health has been affected by pesticides, to assess them and potentially enlist them in the case, making it akin to a class action.
16: Like a tingling feeling, as she said.
14: Yeah, a tingling on the feet and the hands.
13: Kelvin and the other lawyers have brought on board two scientists to help them build evidence for their case.
17: I've also seen more desperate cases, and also most of them seem to have lost their sensation because of the nerves breaking down.
13: They're particularly interested in exposure to a herbicide called paraquat. It's a powerful weed killer that's been at the centre of thousands of lawsuits in the US, from farmers claiming that they've developed Parkinson's disease as a result of their contact with paraquat. Although there's no conclusive proof that the herbicide causes Parkinson's, the degenerative neurological disease, it has been linked to the condition in several epidemiological studies. The substance is banned in the EU and UK, not because of its links to Parkinson's, but because it's toxic if ingested. Nurse Priska Munua is working with the lawyers bringing the case.
18: I feel like it's a violation of the human rights, because if it's unsafe for the people in the European countries, it is even more unsafe for the Africans who don't have even have their protection.
13: They assess 14 patients who've been diagnosed with Parkinson's disease, and more who they believe are exhibiting symptoms without a diagnosis, all of whom they think have been exposed to paraquat. However, proving that any health condition is caused by exposure to pesticides will be challenging, particularly in an environment where both diagnosis rates and literacy are low. And additionally, many farmers don't know what products they're using.
19: So we've just pulled over by the side of the road, and just in my line of sight, I can see two people spraying the field next to me. I can also see two young boys, probably about 13, carrying rucksacks, the pesticide rucksacks with the sprayers.
13: What's most striking is that none of them are wearing any sort of PPE. No gloves, no goggles, nothing. If you look at the labels of a lot of these pesticides and herbicides, they often advise, with accompanying diagrams, that gloves, goggles and coveralls must be worn. One of the demands in the court case is for the government to provide more education to farmers on how to use products safely. Frederick Machiri is the CEO of the Kenyan regulator, the Pest Control Products Board.
20: Here in Kenya, we have a regulatory mechanism in place which ensures that the pesticides we have allowed for use by our Kenyan stakeholders are safe both to humans and also the environment if used according to label instructions.
5: Josephine Cusley reporting there from Nairobi.
4: Now, the Normandy beaches where the D-Day landings took place are set to be granted UNESCO World Heritage status. The beaches were the site of the legendary Allied offensive in the Second World War, which opened up a Western Front and helped push back Nazi Germany. Under its new designation, though, the site will commemorate all those who died, including around 200,000 German soldiers. It is unusual, though, to make a battleground a UNESCO site, so why here? Dr. Kate Vigers is an author and historian specialising in the Second World War and has been speaking to the BBC's Regini Vaidyanathan.
21: They originally thought of them as symbols of division, you know, where something bad happened, people were against one another. They're now saying that the way that the sites have developed, the way we're looking at them, bears a message of freedom, peace and unity among the nations. And I guess that's reflected in the numbers of people who visit these sites from all over the world for various reasons. So the rule has changed, and I, for one, am very pleased about it.
22: And how significant is it that German soldiers are also going to be properly commemorated now here at the same site?
21: I think it's a very interesting decision. And as a historian, you know, it's a slightly contentious one in that the battle was only fought because Europe was under an enemy occupation. That said, the soldiers on the beaches were your ordinary fellows. You know, they weren't fanatical. They weren't SS. These are your normal soldiers. And actually, the more I've thought about it, the more it's right that they are commemorated in this number. They lost their lives too.
22: And many would have been conscripts, of course, as well.
21: Yes, that's right. I mean, a lot of these people had absolutely no choice whatsoever in what they were doing or who they were fighting for.
22: So officials have said that they're going to improve the information and also signage around the sites. Why is that important?
21: I think that's important for anyone going to the site who maybe doesn't have a broad knowledge of it. And when you know where you're standing and what happened there, it can have such a profound impact on you. So to improve that signage and visitor information is absolutely phenomenal that they're going to be doing that.
22: Well, I mean, we are in a period in politics now, I guess, where history keeps being dragged up, doesn't it, to justify current policy and ideologies. So how important is it to make sure people really have an accurate understanding of the past?
21: It's absolutely imperative. You know, the further things get away, the more mythologized they become, the more fictionalized they become. So to have an accurate understanding, as you say, as a historian, you know, my remit is to learn from the past, stop making the same mistakes. And unfortunately, mankind will always carry on making the same mistakes. But if we can try and caveat that with good information, strong research, telling people exactly what did happen rather than what politicians want you to think happened, maybe we can influence people's thoughts.
4: That was author and Second World War historian Dr. Kate Vigers there, speaking to the BBC's Rebecca Kesby. You're with Newsday on the BBC World Service.

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3: Hello, welcome to Newsday on the BBC World Service with Rob Young in London and Anne Soy in Nairobi.
4: Another heatwave is expected in parts of Europe from Tuesday as France and Spain continue to battle wildfires. The French President Emmanuel Macron says it's the worst crisis his country has faced since the Second World War. We'll hear from somebody who's had to flee their home.
3: Benjamin Netanyahu is due to meet Donald Trump in Washington for the first time since before the war in Iran.
4: In business, we'll hear why shares in South Korea have fallen sharply amid a large sell-off of technology stocks.
3: And we have a special report from the front lines of Ecuador's war on drug gangs linked to international cartels.
5: It's a lost cause. Criminals are like ghosts. They just pop up wherever they please.
4: Before all that, a bulletin of the very latest news.
6: Live from NPR News, I'm Giles Snyder. President Trump says the U.S. is having good talks with Iran and that there is a chance of a deal, but he warns that U.S. strikes would resume if negotiations fail. The U.S. and Iran have paused strikes over the past few days, although Iran's allies are still launching attacks in the region. Iran's foreign ministry spokesman says messages are being passed through mediators, but that there are no direct negotiations. For hundreds of thousands of Haitian immigrants in the U.S., temporary protected status ended Monday. Reshma Kirpalani reports from Florida, home to one of the nation's largest Haitian communities.
7: At 6 a.m. on Monday, Farah LaRue returned home from her night shift. She no longer has legal status to live or work in the United States. LaRue has stocked her home with food and covered the glass panel on her front door because she's afraid Immigration and Customs Enforcement might show up. If they do, she's memorized her lawyer's phone number.
8: If I don't get mistreated by ICE at the detention center, I may be killed in Haiti and my blood will be on Trump hands.
7: The Department of Homeland Security says conditions in Haiti have improved enough for Haitian nationals to return. For NPR News, I'm Reshma Kirpalani in Miami.
6: Florida is preparing to execute two death row inmates Tuesday. It's been more than 60 years since the state has scheduled two executions in a single day, as Claire Macchiarola, member station WUSF, reports.
9: 68-year-old James Duckett is scheduled to die at noon, followed by 80-year-old Dominic Ogachoni at 6 p.m. Duckett was convicted of killing an 11-year-old girl in 1987. Ogachoni was convicted of killing his ex-girlfriend's parents in 1986. Their defense teams say executing two people in a six-hour window increases the risk of a mistake. They point to medical complications, including one inmate's chemotherapy-damaged veins and the other's advanced age. Governor Ron DeSantis has increased the pace of executions. Florida executed 19 death row inmates in 2025, and has put 10 prisoners to death so far this year. For NPR News, I'm Claire Macchiarola in Tampa.
6: States that rely on the Colorado River expecting word this week on a new federal plan for sharing water from the shrinking Colorado. The Interior Department is coming up with the new rules because the seven states that use the river have been unable to come to an agreement. Alex Hager is with member station KJZZ in Phoenix.
10: We don't know the exact size of cutbacks yet, but Arizona, Nevada, and California are probably going to lose the most water. We expect the biggest cuts to hit the Phoenix and Tucson areas, and officials say the exact size of those cuts will probably be announced Friday.
6: And you're listening to NPR News. The FAA is warning about hundreds of passenger seats on Boeing 737 MAX jets. The FAA on Monday issued a proposed airworthiness directive, saying the seats may require inspections in case they were incorrectly installed. The proposed directive says the seats could injure passengers and crew members during an emergency landing or block the aisle and slow an evacuation. A Boeing spokesman says it issued guidance about the issue in December and supports the FAA making the fix mandatory. U.S. will resume limited imports of Mexican cattle on August 24th, easing a year-long trade dispute that tightened livestock supplies and pushed costs higher across the beef industry. From Texas Public Radio, Stephanie Acorpi has more.
11: Mexican President Claudia Sheinbaum said the first cattle will cross at Douglas, Arizona, after U.S. Agriculture Secretary Brooke Rollins confirmed the date. Crossings in New Mexico open later, and only if Mexico keeps controlling New World screwworm, a flesh-eating parasite that infests livestock. That's a relief for Mexican ranchers and for Texas feedlots that went a year without Mexican cattle. Texas found its first screwworm case in June. State officials say a major outbreak could cost producers more than $700 million and knock nearly $2 billion out of the state's economy. I'm Stephanie Acorpi, Mexico City.
6: The CEO of the Cracker Barrel restaurant chain is stepping down. The company announced Monday that Julie Messino is stepping down next month, but will remain with the company until October 9th in an advisory capacity. The move comes a year after Cracker Barrel announced a simplified logo and other changes that drew a fierce customer backlash. This is NPR.
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4: Thanks for that bulletin. 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
3: Ahead on the programme, we hear from an evacuee who has escaped from the wildfires in France with his family.
4: We'll also speak to an Israeli politician ahead of Israeli Prime Minister Benjamin Netanyahu's meeting with Donald Trump at the White House later.
3: And we have a special report from one of the most dangerous places in Ecuador, a battleground of gangs. And as ever, we'd love to hear your thoughts on anything you hear on the programme. Our text number is +44 77 86 20 50 85.
4: In France, the mayor of Bordeaux has said he's bracing for all eventualities as one of multiple wildfires burning in France is just 15 kilometres from the southwestern city. The mayor, Thomas Cazeneuve, said authorities were preparing to accommodate a large number of people should further evacuations be ordered. Earlier, the president, Emmanuel Macron, visited the fire-ravaged Gironde region and underlined the seriousness of the situation.
14: We have a situation today that's the hardest we've ever seen, the hardest since the Second World War. There are now more than 160,000 hectares that have been burnt, and the season is far from over.
4: Well, firefighters continue to battle some of Europe's worst wildfires in years before another spell of hot, dry weather arrives. Within days, both in France and Spain, more than 300,000 people have been evacuated, with entire communities, campsites and holiday resorts forced to flee. Jez Cartwright returned to the UK on Monday after escaping the fires with his wife and young daughter from France's Cap Ferret Peninsula.
15: We were in holiday. We have a house in Cap Ferret, which is the town at the end of the peninsula on the west coast of France, directly west of Bordeaux. And we were there holidaying as normal. And there were been a few fires in the previous years, big one in 4 years ago across the other side of the bay. So not necessarily a new issue, but when this one kicked off and it started and it continued to grow and the town at the top of the peninsula, the houses started to be evacuated. And that was a kind of a first warning flag. And then as the smoke came in and sort of ash was falling on us when we were out for dinner, you know, you realise that's quite close. And, you know, we obviously keep a close eye on it. And people were getting a bit more agitated and thinking about leaving. So people started leaving. And then the sort of news was coming through via the local mayors and on Facebook that they'd always set up these pages. to just inform people, look, it's time to evacuate your house and leave, as there's only one road in and out of the peninsula. Otherwise, people would have to all evacuate by boat.
4: So you found out then that you were being told to leave via a Facebook page?
15: Well, I woke up at 4 o'clock in the morning and saw that the town just north of us was evacuating. We had some friends staying, and we managed to get them a boat to get across to the other side so they could then head to the airport. And I just looked and saw that the evacuation had started coming down the peninsula. So it was time to all get up and pack bags and leave, lock up and leave. So quite a sad but kind of odd wake up, but everybody was well ordered and was managing it. You know, hundreds of people were in their cars filing out of the peninsula. Nobody was allowed back down. The police were doing a fantastic job of waking people up and getting them out safely. So amazing respect for all the fire services, police, ambulance, everybody who was doing, working so hard to make sure we were all safe.
4: And you were travelling with your daughter, who is four. What did you tell her about what was happening?
15: There was a lot of people up at 4 o'clock in the morning, bizarrely. I took my friend down to the jetty to get the boat, and I've never seen so many people up at that time in the morning, although I'm not usually up at that time. But people had that concerned look on their face. Bags were packed, and people were getting kind of a slightly anxious, you could tell. But once we were on the road, it was very well mannered. Nobody queue jumping. Everybody was being sort of gracious of letting people go in turns one by one on the road. And we filed out, and as we got to the top of the peninsula, the smoke was building, and there was a real heavy, thick cloud of smoke that we had to drive through. And just past that, we could sort of see 50 metres to the left of us, the fire just still sort of burning away on the side, which brings it home, makes it very real. So we put the foot on the gas a little bit and headed towards Bordeaux.
4: And so you've left behind your holiday home, your possessions that are in there.
15: Yeah.
4: Do you know what has happened to it? Has the fire reached it yet?
15: No. So we're, as I say, down at the end of the peninsula, and the fire has been sort of contained at the top of the peninsula. They've taken 2 60-metre tranches out of the forest. So they've cleared all the trees and gone back to sand as fire breaks. So that obviously stops the fire spreading. One of the problems they were finding is that because it's all pine forest, the pine cones that hadn't opened yet were basically heating up, and it was like a pressure grenade. These things could fly up to 700 metres, and obviously they're full of oil as well. And you know, you can imagine the explosive pine cone being a huge problem and spreading. But there's enough work from the firemen and the water planes that have dumped fire retardant. They're working really, really hard to make sure it doesn't go down the peninsula, because if it does, there's not much to stop it. There's just 20 kilometres of pine forest that's been very dry because it's been very hot. And that's going to be the problem this week, as the temperatures ratchet up to 34 degrees centigrade and the wind is starting to push to the south as well. So it's going to be a watch and see this week, and hopefully we'll all be okay.
4: And after experiencing this fire this year, and as a homeowner in that part of France, has it changed how you think about the European summer, about the risk of wildfires, about climate change?
15: Yes and no. I mean, it's such a beautiful place. I think, you know, as humans, we're pretty good at working out ways to make things work for us that we like. I think there's a lot more intelligence being shared around the world from the wildfires in Australia, Canada, the United States and other places, where I think we're learning this is going to be something that's never going to go away. How do we live with it and manage it in a different, better way so that we can protect our properties and protect, obviously, human life?
4: Jez Cartwright there, who, with his wife and daughter, had to flee those wildfires in southwest France, now back in the UK.
3: Let's bring in some business news now. At 13 minutes past the hour, and shares have fallen sharply in South Korea as a result of a large sell-off of tech stocks. The main KOSPI index dropped by 8% at one point. Our business reporter Ijoma Ndukwe has been following this, and she is in the London studio. So, Ijoma, what's happening on the Asian markets?
13: Yes, so we've been seeing this slump in Asian stocks following this sell-off in chip-making firms from Wall Street to Asia. We saw shares in the major Asian chip firm SK Hynix fall as much as 13%, and shares of the tech firm Samsung fell by up to 12%, which in turn dragged down South Korea's KOSPI market index by 10%. And of course, the KOSPI is seen as a bellwether for artificial intelligence investments. We also saw losses on other Asian markets, including Japan's Nikkei and Taiwan's index. And that's because investors have developed jitters about corporate debt levels rising as we see artificial intelligence firms spending billions on technology infrastructure. And there are concerns about how that will affect revenues.
16: Tell us more about what's behind this sell-off.
13: Well, partially those jitters are due to recent reports on China beginning the mass production of a type of chip-making machine. It's called extreme ultraviolet lithography, and it's an advanced chip-making tool. And these machines are expected to be delivered to China by this year, at some point this year. Now, that this technology had previously only been mastered by the Dutch company ASML, which makes the world's most complex machine that produces the most advanced chips. But now that

0: in Freetown said it was a deserved performance by Tanzania over South Africa. I am enjoying the tournament, and he would have enjoyed the performance from the Tanzanian team. They beat South Africa 2-1, the 2022 champions, to come into an 86th-minute winner from Hasnaf Mbamba. Earlier on, Ivory Coast enjoyed an excellent return after 12 years out of top-tier continental football. They beat Burkina Faso 4-1. The top story on the BBC Sport Index is news that Chelsea are chasing the signings of veteran England internationals Jordan Henderson from Brentford and Brighton's Danny Welbeck. Meanwhile, Inter looking to sign John Stones, who left Manchester City after his contract ended. We'll have more sport later on in the programme.
1: We will talk to you then. Isaac, thank you very much indeed. Now, the Israeli Prime Minister Benjamin Netanyahu is in the United States for talks with Donald Trump and is reportedly planning to make the case for an expanded war in Iran. Tensions have been increasing between the two leaders over the handling of the conflict, which is deeply unpopular in the US. Well, days of escalating US and Iranian strikes have now given way to a lull as America says further peace talks are taking place. We can speak now to the former Israeli Member of Parliament, founder of a new political party, the Oz Party, Einat Wilf. Welcome back to the programme. How would you describe the state of relations between Donald Trump and Benjamin Netanyahu at the moment?
2: First of all, it's tough to say because we've seen in the past that these have been used as covers to launch operations. There would be talks of tensions, of the relations not doing well. Everyone would fall for that, and then a joint operation would be launched. So I must admit that I'm hesitant to see that this might be happening once again. I'm just putting it out there. The other thing is this. In terms of the structural issue, the United States obviously will always have a very different risk profile than Israel, given its geography, its size. And as a result, both countries, regardless of who the leaders are, will always have very different assessments of the risks they're facing in the Middle East.
1: Donald Trump chose to say late on Monday that Israel wouldn't survive without the United States, just a day before he is to meet Israel's prime minister. Is that also your assessment, that Israel wouldn't survive without the US?
2: My assessment tends to actually be quite the opposite. There's all these American firsters who tend to say that. And I always like to remind them that it is only since America has become a strong ally of Israel in the mid-70s that we've stopped winning our wars. And this has been by design, of course. Before that, whether it was with Czech weapons or French weapons or Soviet or even British, Israel not only won its wars, it won so decisively. And this is precisely why in the late 60s into the 70s, the United States decided to kind of give Israel this bear hug that on the one hand was very convenient, being a very strong ally, but also put Israel on a major leash. And we see it now with Iran. Again and again, Israel, and especially the Air Force, which has proven itself incredibly effective, has been prevented from operating. And we're seeing also that the Iranians, it was also mentioned now in your programs, the Iranians with the Qataris had a very effective influence campaign, resting, as always they do, on deep anti-Semitic libels that Israel dragged the United States into war. And the thing is, if the United States had just let Israel operate and kind of say, you know what, we're not doing anything, but they're welcome to operate, I think we would be in a very different position.
1: Many people listening to this, particularly European political leaders, would say that the United States has not held Israel's leash, to use your analogy, tight enough in recent years. But if this reporting in Hebrew language media in Israel is correct, that Benjamin Netanyahu is to make the case to Donald Trump to expand the war in Iran, what would that look like? Because the American military strategists appear to be telling the White House that there's very little left to hit in Iran.
2: Again, I don't know what it is in terms of the operations. I do know that there is a sense in Israel that the Israeli Air Force has been incredibly effective. Again, we

0: see that the Iranians are doing a lot in order to prevent Israel from entering the operations and to keep it only with the United States. They know the United States is very eager to kind of end the issue. And the thing is this, the United States was willing to give the Iranians the kitchen sink, everything. The only thing they insisted on was that they would not behave like pirates in the Strait of Hormuz. That's the only thing. They were pretty much willing to give them everything else. But the Iranian regime, more than it's afraid of the United States, it's afraid of its own people. And in order to pacify its people, it needs money. And it doesn't have money unless it behaves like a pirate in an internationally recognized, naturally occurring waterway. But that's the one thing that the United States kind of cannot afford to allow. And we go back to square one, where nothing really can move forward without the fall of the regime. And the regime knows that the Israeli Air Force is incredibly effective, and they're trying to keep them out.
1: But if the Americans
0: are,
1: this reporting in America is right, and that there is little of the military targets left to hit from the air, should Israel countenance sending in troops if Benjamin Netanyahu does want to expand the war?
0: No, I don't think that's the issue. And again, I would doubt there's a lot of information warfare taking place. The notion that there's not much to hit might be part of it. Again, in order a way to say that the one clearly effective military operation here should be not allowed to proceed, which is the Israeli Air Force. So I would doubt. And the fact is, again, that it was kind of pulled back every time, not because there wasn't anything to hit.
1: Okay.
0: So I would even doubt that.
1: Einat Wolf, leader of the Oz Party. Thank you.
2: In Ecuador, there is a state of emergency, the latest in a series as the country battles long drug gangs with links to international cartels. Once one of South America's most powerful corners, Ecuador has had one of the highest murder rates in the world. That's according to statistics last year. Now, the country has become the gateway for 70% of the cocaine reaching the US and Europe. The drug floods in from neighboring Colombia and Peru, and the two biggest cocaine producers in the world. Our senior international correspondent, Ola Guerin, reports from one of the most dangerous places in Ecuador, the city of Durán, a battleground of the gangs. And a warning, some listeners may find the following report distressing.
3: We just arrived at the scene of a killing. There are four police cars, about a dozen or so armed police officers here. There are some local people standing, looking on. And just in front of me, there's a motorbike on the ground, and beside it, the body of a man. We've met one local man here who is willing to speak. In fact, he says he wants to speak on behalf of the community, but he doesn't want to be identified because of fears of retaliation. His words are spoken by a BBC colleague.
4: We're used to this by now because it happens every day here. You might just step outside and catch a stray bullet. You can't go out and chat like before.
3: Do you think the situation here will ever change, will ever get better?
4: It's a lost cause. Criminals are like ghosts. They just pop up wherever they please.
3: The police are moving forward now quickly. They all have their weapons at the ready. They've identified this house before. They believe there are weapons hidden, and they want to get hold of them. All they found was some ammunition and two handguns, one of them rusty. The police captain leading the search is John Charles Bustamante. He says he can only trust the officers right beside him.
5: We've had many, many bad people inside our unit, inside the state, inside the politics. We've had many, many guys that are corrupted.
3: And they're in the pay of the gangs?
5: Yeah, they're pay of the gangs.
3: For you, for your officers, how risky is it to go to a place like this?
5: It's a hard work. We had to fight against people with many weapons, with much money than the state.
3: What happens to local people if they speak out against the gangs?
5: They kill the people.
3: They kill them?
5: Yes, they kill them.
3: I'm sitting inside a narrow one-room breeze block house with tin on the roof, and I'm with a gang leader who has told us to call him Jonathan. He says he's 37 years old. Four of his gang are here with him. They're all armed, some with short-barreled semi-automatic rifles. We're sitting here and you have a handgun, which is actually pointed in my direction. How many people have you killed?
6: Well, until now, about eight, I think. I don't remember well.
3: So you think you've killed eight people, but you're not sure about the number?
6: No, I'm not really sure.
3: He tells me the police are not a problem. He has four of them on his payroll.
6: Whenever they're going to do an operation, they call me. They tell me to hide things and to get out of here. When they arrive, they find nothing.
3: Do you have to pay a lot for that?
6: Of course, we pay a monthly rate. It depends. You pay $1,500 or $2,000 a month.
3: The cocaine that you're selling is killing people. Do you ever think about that?
6: You can't really hide the truth. As you know, drugs kill. They hurt humanity, and most of all, they hurt teenagers. How can we root out something that cannot be rooted out?
3: Captain Bustamante keeps on trying. He has tracked three suspected drug dealers to their door. Come out, he shouts. Get on the ground. One suspect is soon in handcuffs and is later charged. For this police unit, in a war of attrition, a small victory.
2: Our senior international correspondent Ola Guerin reporting there. 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
8: And the 21st Century Road to Housing Act is now law. 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
1: The Sudanese army has captured a key highway connecting the capital to the besieged city of El Obeid as its rivals vow to fight back.
2: And we speak to a researcher who's trialling a drug that could help prevent Ebola infection after exposure.
1: And the Normandy beaches are to be granted UNESCO World Heritage Site status. First, a summary of the news.
11: BBC News with Roisin Hasty. Officials in southwest France say devastating wildfires are no longer gaining ground but remain unpredictable and dangerous. President Macron has described the fires near Bordeaux as the most severe crisis facing France since the Second World War. Shares in major chip firms have fallen sharply in Asia. South Korea's Kospi Index dropped by 8% at one point, triggering a pause in trading. The fall is partly being driven by reports of technological advances by rival chip companies in China. Austria has announced plans to increase the length of military service to 9 months. All men in Austria must choose between military service or a longer civilian alternative. Many European countries have been boosting their armed forces because of Russia's war in Ukraine. Russian officials say Ukraine launched nearly 400 drones towards the Moscow region overnight. The local governor said an apartment building had been hit. Unverified pictures show smoke billowing from an industrial plant near the capital. The American pharmaceutical giant Johnson & Johnson says it's agreed to pay up to $5.5 billion to settle lawsuits claiming its talc products cause ovarian cancer. The company denies the claims and insists its baby powder is safe. Iran's state broadcaster says two men who took part in nationwide anti-government protests have been publicly executed in the city of Esfahan. Thousands of protesters were killed in January during a crackdown by the authorities. Police in Seattle now believe at least three suspects were involved in the deadly shooting at a food festival on Sunday night and that one of them is among the three dead. A 15-year-old boy has been detained. And hundreds of tiny snails have been reintroduced to a rocky Atlantic island near Madeira after being saved from extinction. At one point, the species was so rare the entire population could have fitted into a single Petri dish.
2: Thank you for that news summary. Hello and welcome to Newsday on the BBC World Service. We are live in Nairobi with me, Anne Soy, and in London with Rob Young.
1: This half hour, we're going to talk about the war in Sudan, the race to find Ebola treatments, and also a legal case in Kenya against makers of pesticides.
2: Also on the programme, the beaches of Normandy in northern France, where Allied forces landed on D-Day in World War II, are getting UNESCO World Heritage recognition. We'll find out what that means.
1: And of course, we'd love to hear your thoughts on the stories we're covering on the programme today. Do get in touch by text or WhatsApp. The number to send your messages to is +44 77 86 20 50 85.
2: We start this half hour with Sudan and the leader of the paramilitary group Rapid Support Forces there, Mohamed Hamdan Daglo, also known as Hemeti, has said that he's unleashing his fighters after they lost a key road to the army. The commander has said that his troops were has told his troops that there's no more room for retreat. And on Monday, the Sudan military said that it had captured a 350-kilometre highway that connects the capital Khartoum with the besieged city of El Obeid after 2 days of fierce fighting. This highway has been controlled by RSF since the brutal war began 3 years ago. Mohamed Wad Alsak is a freelance journalist from El Obeid. He joins me now from the Ugandan capital, Kampala. Welcome to the program. So first, tell us about the importance of this highway.
12: Hi, how are you? It is really nice to speak with you and giving me the opportunity to talk about El Obeid and what's happening there. Okay. First of all, the recapture of this highway is very important for El Obeid, not only military, but also from a humanitarian and economic perspective, okay? Also, securing this road has relieved enormous anxiety among the citizens who feared an invasion by the support forces, an event that would have erased their simple, struggling life just as it did it in Fashir, El Geneina, Al Jazeera, and Khartoum. The road also is a major lifeline connecting El Obeid with Central Sudan and Khartoum. Okay.
2: Right. And you lived in El Obeid before leaving and fleeing to Uganda. How was life in El Obeid?
12: For people in El Obeid, the war has not simply been about fighting on the outskirts of the city. It has affected the most basic aspects of daily life, like access to water, fuel, transport, food, and health care, as well as freedom of movement. And in recent months, drone attacks have also become part of people's daily life.
2: And now that the highway has changed hands, what could change for people in El Obeid?
12: I don't think we can say that is the crisis is over simply because the army has regained the control of the highway, okay? Military control of the road is one thing. Actually, reopening it safely for civilians, commercial trucks, and humanitarian assistance is another. The key question now are, will trucks will be able to travel safely, and will food, fuel, medicine, and humanitarian did actually be able to reach in Lubayit?
2: And we are hearing that Hemeti is saying that it is not time for retreat. When you hear statements like this, what do they tell you?
12: When I speak to my family and friends in Lubayit, what I hear most often is not about the front lines, but about very basic things, how they can get water, how they can find transport, how they can reach a hospital, how can they walk outside safely, okay? The war has completely recognized daily life, and even carrying out basic tasks now require people to calculate the risk involved.
1: Mohammed, it's Rob in London here. I just wonder how you think things may well change given the shifting level of control there is in various parts of the country.
12: I think it could be a turning point for military control, translated into a real improvement in civilians' life for people in Lubayit. That is mean real success will not simply be measured on military map. It will be measured by whether people can access water, food, fuel, and medicine, and whether civilians' movement and humanitarian assistance can take place safely.
1: The battle for the city, though, is far from over, isn't it?
12: The what?
1: The battle for the city is far from over.
12: No, it is not very far. It is like 10 kilometers.
1: The battle will continue to rage, will it?
12: It's continue up to this moment.
1: All right. Well, thank you very much indeed for joining us. That's Mohammed Wad Al-Sak there, who's a freelance journalist from El Obeid, but was joining us from the Ugandan capital, Kampala. Now, the Democratic Republic of Congo is in the midst of an Ebola virus outbreak, which has seen 3,200 confirmed cases and almost 1,500 deaths. The Bundibugyo variant of the illness, which is driving the current outbreak, has no currently approved vaccines or treatments. However, three clinical trials are currently underway in the country, including one called the EboPep trial, which is exploring whether the virus can be stopped after somebody has been exposed to it, but before they become ill. We can speak now to Dr. Marie Jaspar, who's an associate professor in infectious disease at the Saint-Antoine Hospital in Paris and is one of the two principal investigators in that trial. Welcome to the programme, Dr. Jaspar. Just tell us then how this drug, if it does prove to be effective, works.
13: Hello, good morning. So, yeah, this is an important question. First point is that we don't know if it's working, and you raise this point very clearly. It's a clinical trial, so we will know if it's working at the end of the trial. And this drug is supposed to work as if the patient, the participant, the patient who have been in high-risk contact is infected, but as you said, not yet have symptoms, then the drug will eventually stop the replication of the virus directly before having a disease. And this is clearly the point, so that the participant will not be sick and will not transmit and will not be a new source of contamination in his family, in his community. And this will decrease the load of the disease in this community.
1: So how will you do this trial then? You'll only give this to people who you think have been exposed to Ebola in the current outbreak?
13: So we have a clear definition of high-risk contact. This trial is only for high-risk contact. When you have outbreak, you have a lot of contacts, and we are aiming to just capture, to see and enroll the high-risk contact, which is person who have been in contact with someone who is sick and who have a wet symptom, meaning diarrhea, vomiting, or bleeding. And when we identify those high-risk contacts, then we propose to them, of course, it's only if they are okay to be participating in the trial, we're proposing to them do you want to be included in this trial when you have two arms, one with obeldesivir, so the treatment, and one with no treatment, so placebo arm. And for 10 days at least, we are following them very closely every day, twice daily, to see if they are developing some symptoms, if they are developing the disease, and then we continue the follow-up until day 42 to see if there is late presentation for the disease.
1: Okay, then. So how long would you expect these trials to take before you know for certain whether this works?
13: So this is a very complicated question because it depends on the dynamic of the outbreak. I cannot predict future, but I think this outbreak will be long. It's already very important, and things are not totally controlled in the field. So the project is launched and is funded for 2 years. We hope it will be shorter in terms of outbreak and in terms of inclusion. What's important point is that we have statistical analysis that we can do earlier so that we can eventually prove an efficacy or a non-efficacy earlier.
1: Given the current state of the outbreak, though, doesn't it need to be far quicker than that? Because the outbreak may well be over by the time you get the trials completed. People need it kind of yesterday, don't they?
13: I hope it will be ended before. The dynamic is not very reassuring. There are a lot of cases, as you said. There is a few control of the outbreak for now, a lot of deaths in community. I hope it will be shorter. And even if it's shorter, but we have a large amount of participants included, we aim at including 500 participants per arm. So it's a big amount of participants. So we hope it will be shorter, but for now, no one knows.
1: And you're doing these trials in the midst of the Bundibugyo variant outbreak, but do you know yet, or do you suspect, whether this medicine would be able to be used in any Ebola outbreak, regardless of the variant?
13: Yeah, this is the point of antiviral drugs. They are much more large spectrum of action. So hopefully it will work for other strains like Ebola Zaire or other species of Ebola. For now, we don't know. I think if we find to prove an efficacy on Bundibugyo virus, we will probably be able to use it, at least use it in next Ebola Zaire. But it's something that we need to assess also based on preclinical data with the science around the drug.
1: And can we just talk briefly about the money? Who's funding this trial? And if it does all work as you hope it will, who would then pick up the bill when people are injected?
13: So Pharma, the trial is funded by several funders, including EDCTP in the European Commission, but also other partners that for now it's not totally completely clear with exactly funding, but this is around organization. We already received funds from EDCTP last year to be prepared, so it was a program that was prepared before the Bundibugyo outbreak, and now we are trying to add on top of this other funds to run the study. And the very important question you raise is that who will pay the bill? This is really, really a big challenge. It was not going well before this outbreak, because when you do trials, then the drug is in the pharmaceutical company, and then you need to organize everything so that the drug is now in the field. And I think in this transfer of the drug, it's very important that we are together, that WHO plays its role to make sure that the drug is at the end of the trial available for the population. So, and all this is something that we are actually negotiating with the firm, which is Gilead, so that we are sure that the drug will be accessible for the countries after the trial.
1: All right, thank you very much indeed. That's Dr. Marie Jaspervet, who's an associate professor in infectious disease at Saint-Antoine Hospital in Paris.
2: You're listening to Newsday from the BBC World Service with Rob Young in London and me, Anne Soy, in Nairobi. Here are our headlines this hour. The wildfires approaching Bordeaux have stabilized overnight. President Macron says that they are France's biggest crisis since the Second World War. And tech shares have plunged in South Korea, partly driven by reports of a big technological breakthrough in China. Iran has executed two more people accused of crimes during anti-government protests at the beginning of the year.
1: And there has been good news for your nation and Kenya in the Commonwealth Games. Isaac is here with more.
14: Yeah, a dominant performance in the men's 3,000-metre steeplechase after Edmund Serum led a clean sweep of medals ahead of compatriots Simon Koch and Leonard Bett. A big moment for Serum, who's won bronze at the Worlds last year, and this is his first gold as a senior. And after the race, he spoke to Ade Adedoyin.
15: Congratulations.
16: Thank you.
15: On winning the Commonwealth title.
16: Yes.
15: You're doing so much at such a young age. How are you feeling?
16: I'm feeling excited. Today I wanted this medal so much. Last year I went for World Championship. I managed to come up with a bronze medal. And this year I wanted to improve a bit as I'm preparing for next year for World Champ. So, and this was my first Commonwealth. So I was coming here for experience and also to medal. I was not sure if I was coming to win, but I thank God for the win today.
15: When did you know that you were going to win it? Because it was a tight race. It was a close race.
16: When the bell was rung, the last 1K, when I saw that in the last one lap, I had some energy, and I was very sure that I was going to win. Yeah.
15: I mean, Kenya owned this event because you always win it. It was a Kenya 1-2-3 once again. How good is that for your country, for you both all to bring back the medals?
16: Of course, they are very proud. This is our event, and we want to return it back to Kenya. For some lately, Morocco, El Bakkali have been winning it, and now we want to prove to him that we'll win this medal. We'll bring back the glory back to Kenya, yes.
15: Eliud Kipchoge is your mentor.
16: Yeah.
15: I mean, he's achieved great things in his career. How much impact is he having on you in terms of what advice is he giving you? What are you learning from him?
16: I'm learning a lot from Eliud Kipchoge. He's my mentor. I'm training with him. I'm in the same camp with him, with same management. Even today morning, he called me. He told me, Edmund, you can do it. Go for it. And as I have one word that I learned from him, that no human is limited. And so for me, I'm not limited. I can do anything that a man can do. Yeah.
15: I mean, you're so young. You won that bronze medal in Tokyo at the age of 17.
16: Yeah.
15: I mean, what can you do in this event? Sufyan El-Bakkali has been the one who's dominated this event for many years. You beat Jordi Beamish, the world champion, in that race. What can you go on to do in this event? Because you've got a couple of big years coming up with the World Championships next year and then the Olympic Games in 2028.
16: I don't know what will come, but my aim now is to win World Championship, Olympic, and of course, in future, if the body is well, I'm going for world record, and I promise you that.
15: Okay. Yeah. Last question. Tell me how you're going to celebrate this.
16: I don't know, but I'm going to celebrate, I think, for the whole month. Yeah.
15: You deserve it. Well done.
16: Thank you, sir.
2: I can tell you how they're going to celebrate. He'll be welcomed. Big welcome here at the airport with a guard of fermented milk. That's our traditional drink. I mean, steeplechase, 3,000 metres men's steeplechase. It's been a staple for Kenyans.
14: Yeah, it really has, Anne. I mean, 10 consecutive wins at the Commonwealth Games in the men's steeplechase. And Edmund Serum is definitely an athlete to watch. And he's clearly got some big shoes to follow in terms of Eliud Kipchoge as his mentor. But fantastic performance by them. As you mentioned, Anne, Kenya always dominant in the 3,000-metre steeplechase. Let me give you some other sports news before I go. Big wins for Tanzania and Ivory Coast on Monday at the Women's Africa Cup of Nations. On Tuesday, Egypt are hoping to get a good start when they play their first WAFCON game in 10 years against Zambia. And I've been speaking to Egypt's Sara Essam.
17: For us, it's the most important game in our women's football history. After 10 years, we're playing this tournament again, and it's time to do our best and prove ourselves and show the whole world how talented we are and what a great team we have in Egypt.
14: You weren't even really supposed to be at this competition, were you? You were brought in at the last minute, so that must feel like you're a bit of a team of destiny.
17: Exactly. Like, I think we have something good in us, and then it worked out this way. As you said, it's destiny, and we've been playing friendlies, we've been going to qualifications, we've been really close to qualify. But then, like, thanks to CAF, they decided to expand the number of national teams, and we played 8 friendlies since February. So I hope we do well in our first game, most importantly.
14: You've been drawn in a pretty tough group at this Africa Cup of Nations. You've got Zambia, who is your first match. You've also got Malawi, and then your last match is against the reigning champions, Nigeria. How do you navigate such a group? I know you say you've been working really hard, but it's a tall order.
17: Yes. We have the champions of Africa, Nigeria, in our group. And I think, again, for me personally, I always tell the players it's even better and bigger opportunity, because everybody's going to watch this game. Everybody's going to see Egypt. Same like Egypt versus Argentina in the men. They were also the World Cup champions and they did really well. They were very close to win. But we're focusing now on the first game, Zambia. We've been studying Zambia every day in the analysis. We know that they have good players. We will try to do our best and to fight, and not just make it an easy game for them, and hopefully do a positive result. Because as I said, the first game for us is our biggest game in our history. This is how we call it in the analysis.
14: What does success look like for Egypt at this tournament?
17: To qualify. Like, we are targeting qualifying from the group stage, and this is a big dream for us. We have people from dual nationalities, new players. We have people with experience. We have also young players. So it's a good culture, and first time we have this mixed culture and experiences around the team, and we're hoping to qualify from the group stage.
14: That was Egyptian international Sara Essam.
1: Now, an hour ago we brought you an interview with Zambia's Vice President. Dilux, listening in Monrovia in Liberia, says women make significant impact when they're given political space to thrive. Gone are the days when they were only considered the ones who run the home. My country, Liberia, is a typical example of what it means when a woman leads, because, of course, there was a female president, Ellen Johnson Sirleaf, for many years. But Akayu, listening in Uganda, disagrees. He says, worldwide, the position of vice president lacks the authority it deserves. Sometimes, he says, when it is occupied by a woman, it is an attempt to appease women voters. Thank you very much indeed for your messages.
2: Now, here in Kenya, activists and lawyers are bringing a major legal case against multinational chemical companies, the Kenyan government and the regulator. They claim that hazardous pesticides and herbicides designed to make farming more efficient are harming the health of people here. Josephine Carsley reports from Nairobi.
18: The question is, do Africans, do Kenyans deserve a clean and healthy environment and clean food as Europeans do, as Americans do? That is the question that we have posed, and our answer is to the affirmative, yes.
19: Outside the law courts in Nairobi, TV cameras are huddled around an activist and a lawyer.
20: Thousands of Kenyans have been affected by the use of these pesticides, and what we see is really shocking.
19: It's November 2025, and they're here because this court in Kenya's capital is hearing a case about the use of chemicals in farming, brought against the Kenyan government and several multinational chemical companies. Kelvin Kubai is one of the lawyers leading the case.
20: I saw that now these manufacturers were taking advantage of the vulnerability of these people. You know, you are harming people who have no ability to fight back.
21: We have received numerous...
19: The court agrees that the lawyers and their team can go out into communities and find people who believe their health has been affected by pesticides, to assess them and potentially enlist them in the case, making it akin to a class action.
22: Like a tingling feeling, as she said.
20: Yeah, a tingling on the feet and the hands.
19: Kelvin and the other lawyers have brought on board two scientists to help them build evidence for their case.
5: I've also seen more desperate cases. And also, most of them seem to have lost their sensation because of the nerves breaking down.
19: They're particularly interested in exposure to a herbicide called paraquat. It's a powerful weed killer that's been at the centre of thousands of lawsuits in the US, from farmers claiming that they've developed Parkinson's disease as a result of their contact with paraquat. Although there's no conclusive proof that the herbicide causes Parkinson's, the degenerative neurological disease, it has been linked to the condition in several epidemiological studies. The substance is banned in the EU and UK, not because of its links to Parkinson's, but because it's toxic if ingested. Nurse Priska Munua is working with the lawyers bringing the case.
23: I feel like it's a violation of the human rights, because if it's unsafe for the people in the European countries, it is even more unsafe for the Africans who don't have even have the protection.
19: They assess 14 patients who've been diagnosed with Parkinson's disease and more who they believe are exhibiting symptoms without a diagnosis, all of whom they think have been exposed to paraquat. However, proving that any health condition is caused by exposure to pesticides will be challenging, particularly in an environment where both diagnosis rates and literacy are low. And additionally, many farmers don't know what products they're using.
0: So we've just pulled over by the side of the road, and just in my line of sight, I can see two people spraying the field next to me. I can also see two young boys, probably about 13, carrying rucksacks, the pesticide rucksacks with the sprayers.
19: What's most striking is that none of them are wearing any sort of PPE. No gloves, no goggles, nothing. If you look at the labels of a lot of these pesticides and herbicides, they often advise, with accompanying diagrams, that gloves, goggles and coveralls must be worn. One of the demands in the court case is for the government to provide more education to farmers on how to use products safely. Frederick Machiri is the CEO of the Kenyan regulator, the Pest Control Products Board.
3: Here in Kenya, we have a regulatory mechanism in place which ensures that the pesticides we have allowed for use by our Kenyan stakeholders are safe both to humans and also the environment if used according to label instructions.
2: That report by Josephine Cursley here in Nairobi.
1: Anne, you grew up on a farm, didn't you? So you'll be familiar with some of the arguments being rehearsed in that report.
2: Yeah, absolutely. I grew up and we helped our parents to grow maize, beans, wheat. And I can tell you that when I was younger, there was very little use of chemicals and a lot of the weeding was done by hand. But you can imagine that's a lot of labour. It's very labour intensive. But over time, when these chemicals became more and more available, then more and more small-scale farmers embraced them. And so they used them to take care of weeds, the herbicides, instead of employing people to weed by hand. But then there's been a huge debate here in the country about whether they should continue to do that, how harmful they are, as you can imagine, Rob.
1: Well, and there's also, of course, at a time of increasing costs globally, because not just because of it, but principally because of the war in Iran, it's a conversation about how much of these chemicals you use as well. And I was talking to a farmer in California in the US a few weeks ago for another program I was making about how he's using an AI-powered tractor, effectively, which targets in micro doses weeds with herbicides to ensure that you spend as little as possible on these chemicals, which I suppose would also play into some of the arguments we're hearing in that report about trying to reduce the harm that they can cause as well.
2: This is Newsday from the BBC World Service. There's still much more to come. Stay with us if you can.
4: Did you hear about Hugging Face? 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How scared should we be on the next Today Explained?
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2: Hello, welcome to Newsday on the BBC World Service with Anne Soy in Nairobi and Rob Young in London.
1: France's President Emmanuel Macron says wildfires tearing through the country's southwest are the most severe crisis facing his nation since the Second World War.
26: We must understand we are facing a completely unprecedented wildfire. The situation we are dealing with today is the most severe we have ever recorded, the toughest since the Second World War.
2: We will go to France and Spain, and we will speak to a business owner who runs a family-owned vineyard.
1: We'll also look ahead to a meeting between the Israeli Prime Minister Benjamin Netanyahu and Donald Trump as the war in Iran grinds on.
2: And our business desk is looking at how tech shares have plunged in South Korea. But first, here's the latest bulletin of world news.
7: Live from NPR News, I'm Giles Snyder. Senate Majority Leader John Thune is facing renewed pressure from President Trump over the Save America Act, the voting bill that includes a strict voter ID requirement. Trump demanded Monday that Thune cancel the Senate's upcoming break next month until the measure passes. The Senate has held multiple votes on the bill, and Thune says it just lacks support.
8: The problem we have is we have no Democrats. The Democrats block voted against it, in spite of the fact that there are at least a dozen Democrats, and I have the quotes, who have come out publicly and said they're for photo ID, but when they actually got a chance to put up or shut up on the floor of the Senate, they all voted no.
7: Thune speaking Monday evening on the Fox News show hosted by Sean Hannity, who is expected to be among the speakers who will eulogize the late Republican Senator Lindsey Graham at Washington National Cathedral Tuesday. Graham died suddenly on July 11th at his Washington, D.C. home. He is to be buried Wednesday in his home state of South Carolina. A final vote on Jay Clayton's nomination to be President Trump's Director of National Intelligence expected this week. The Senate advanced Clayton's nomination Monday on a 51-43 party line vote. President Trump spoke in Michigan Monday after visiting a General Motors facility. He touted Republican policies in the swing state just over 3 months ahead of the midterms, as NPR's Danielle Kurtzleben reports.
9: The White House had promoted Trump's visit as related to his trade agenda and manufacturing in particular. However, his speech did not focus on those topics, but was instead wide-ranging. Trump spent significant time criticizing Democrats and at one point took aim at cities led by Democrats.
10: When they take something over, it's always dirty. The sidewalks are dirty. The people are, I hate to say this, not clean, okay?
9: Republican Congress members from Michigan also addressed the crowd. Ahead of the midterms, polls show voters modestly prefer Democrats in this year's congressional elections. Danielle Kurtzleben, NPR News.
7: New court document shedding light on the mass shooting in Seattle Sunday that left 3 people dead and 4 wounded. Amy Radel of member station KUOW reports.
11: A 15-year-old has been arrested for firing into a crowd at a Seattle festival Sunday night. Prosecutors say he was arrested on suspicion of 3 counts of assault against surviving victims, who include a 2-year-old child. At a juvenile court hearing, a judge ordered the suspect to remain in custody. Court documents allege that a 19-year-old man was also detained in the shooting but died of a gunshot wound, and police are still looking for a 3rd unknown suspect. Police call the shooting gang-related. Nonprofit representatives say the young man who died was involved in their programs seeking to interrupt cycles of gun violence. For NPR News, I'm Amy Radel in Seattle.
7: This is NPR News. A stage version of Prince's film and album Purple Rain is coming to Broadway next year. The show debuted in Prince's hometown of Minneapolis last year, as Jeff London reports.
12: Next spring will be a very busy time for new musicals. Lin-Manuel Miranda's Warriors is scheduled to open, as well as the London hit Paddington. Add to that list Purple Rain, which features some of Prince's greatest songs, including When Doves Cry and the title tune. Purple Rain. Along the way, the show has picked up a new director, Saheem Ali, and book writer, Peter Dushan. The music is being supervised by Prince's bandmates, Bobby Z and Morris Hayes. The show opens on April 12th, 2027. For NPR News, I'm Jeff London in New York.
7: The wildfires burning in France and Spain, already historic in scope. For example, a fire burning west of Madrid is Spain's largest on record. Successive heat waves had led to tender, dry conditions, and another is forecast for this week. Heavy selling of stocks and chip makers have led to losses on Asian financial markets. South Korea's benchmark dropped to its lowest level since April, down more than 10% in Tuesday trading. Japan's Nikkei share average fell more than 4%. Oil prices, meanwhile, extending their declines after the U.S. paused strikes on Iran over the weekend. Brent crude, the international standard, trading below $88 a barrel. I'm Giles Snyder, NPR News.
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1: Thank you very much indeed for that bulletin. Hello, you're with Newsday from the BBC World Service, live from Nairobi with Anne Soy, and from London with me, Rob Young. This half hour we'll head to France and to Spain to get the latest on the wildfires there. We'll also bring you analysis from the United States on the visit of the Israeli Prime Minister Benjamin Netanyahu as he prepares to meet President Trump, apparently to try to persuade him to expand the war in Iran.
2: And we will hear from Zambia's vice president weeks before the country goes to the polls. And as ever, we welcome your messages on anything that you hear on the programme. Our text number, which works for WhatsApp as well, is +44 7786 20 50 85. The fires raging in parts of France and Spain are some of the most intense in decades. They've caused commentators and politicians to issue stark warnings and make dark comparisons. Prime Minister Pedro Sanchez of Spain called on all citizens to exercise extreme caution in the difficult hours ahead. And President Emmanuel Macron of France went further, saying that it was his country's most severe crisis since the Second World War. Both men know that their administrations will be judged on how they react to this crisis. The BBC's Gwyn Lauder is in Bordeaux region and sent this report.
14: For days, wildfires have raged in the southwest of France. For weary firefighters here, Canadian aircraft provide welcome relief. Most towns and villages in this area are almost deserted. The blaze now burns within 10 miles of the city of Bordeaux. Wildfires aren't uncommon in this area near Bordeaux, where Mererid has lived for the past 16 years.
15: Then we're going to take the kids and move further north, out of reach of the smoke and the polluted air, or as far as we can. We're lucky enough to have somewhere where we can go so that we just get, especially the kids, just get them away and get them to some cleaner air.
14: French President Emmanuel Macron has been meeting the teams fighting the flames, which could take months to put out.
26: We must understand we are facing a completely unprecedented wildfire. The situation we are dealing with today is the most severe we have ever recorded, the toughest since the Second World War.
14: Across the border in Spain too, the situation is dire. What's been called the biggest wildfire in the region's history burns near Madrid. There's no shortage of dry vegetation for it to consume, thanks to successive heatwaves after a wet winter. The pace of the flames have slowed in Valencia, but the fires are still very much active, and the government says the next 2 days will be crucial on whether they can be brought under control.
16: This is the new reality. Summers are becoming increasingly difficult, destructive and therefore deadly.
14: In Spain, as in France, hot, dry weather is forecast for the coming days. The fear here is that an already difficult situation could become catastrophic.
2: Gwyn Lauder reporting there near Bordeaux.
1: Well, we're going to cross the border now into Spain, which is also battling wildfires. Many businesses, of course, weighing up the damage being done also. One of them is Valiglesias, which is a family-run vineyard, restaurant and wine tourism business in the town of San Martín de Valiglesias, west of Madrid. At one stage, the flames came within 50 metres of their main building. We can speak to one of the managers there, Antonio Olmo Tito. Welcome to the programme then. Just describe what the past few days have been like for you.
17: Good morning, thank you. Yes, this has been almost a week now. The last 6 days have been really, really tense and difficult for us. We got very little sleep, and we were trying to join the civil defense and the army and the firefighters and help in what we could in what were very difficult situations. We were even to the point of spraying water ourselves on the ground, watering the ground, spraying water on the walls of our vineyard, our main building. And yeah, it was really tough. It's still quite tough.
1: said that the fire is still pretty close. Has there been any damage to any of your land?
17: So to us in particular, fortunately not, or not yet, I should say. It got very, very close. But the interesting thing is that our vineyards, our plants, which are more than 100 years old in many cases, they acted as a kind of a natural barrier. They were a man-made firewall, if you want, because the ground is well-tended and it's taken care of, so it's free of weeds and so on. And it was very, very dramatic to see the effect on other plots of lands that were not that well cared for. And when you compare with ours, that was really lucky, because that was made it possible for the building and for the barrels and for everything else to survive up to now.
1: So how did the vineyards stop the fire spreading then? Did the vineyards themselves, the vines burn, do they?
17: Well, they would burn, but in our case, again, because they are a few meters apart and they were taken care of very recently, there were not so many weeds and the plants are short. So there were no big weeds or dry plants to communicate the fire. So in that case, it acted as a firewall, yes.
1: And the grape harvest is due to start in September, isn't it? What do you expect to happen then? I just wonder what impact all of this is having on the business.
17: Yeah, that is the big question, of course. Sometimes we start in August, as early as in the next few days. But of course, all that is going to be to be put on hold for now. We don't know yet. If we are lucky and things progress well and we are not directly impacted, our production this year might be very close to normal. But our big fear now is the impact that it would have on the region or on the natural beauty of the region, because we also, our family business also lives off agri-tourism and wine tasting, and we also have a restaurant. And you can imagine that the impact on tourists is going to be huge if this area, the reservoir, the mountains, lose their natural beauty. We don't know if we will have as many customers to our restaurants, and therefore we will be able to sell as many bottles, although we also export to other parts of Spain and to Europe.
1: What do you think, longer term, the hotter summers and the risk of wildfires every year could mean for businesses like yours and for the number of tourists who will want to spend the summer in Spain?
17: Yeah, very difficult to tell. I think I couldn't speak as an expert, but I think the overall belief here in Spain, or at least in our area, is that this is in part a consequence of having neglected the countryside. It's a matter of political decisions, budgeting decisions, and so on. We don't know. If the small businesses like ours continue to be rarer and there are fewer of them, I think that this is only going to get worse, because, as I said before, businesses as ours are the natural barrier against those disasters getting so big.
1: Well, thanks so much for talking to us, and best of luck in the days and weeks ahead. That's Antonio Almortitos there, one of the managers of the Valle Glazias vineyard, restaurant and wine tourism business just west of the Spanish capital, Madrid.
2: Some business news now, and shares have fallen sharply in South Korea as a result of a large sell-off of tech stocks. Let's now bring in our business reporter, Ijeoma Ndukwe. What's happening with the Asian markets?
0: Well, we've been seeing a slump in Asian stocks following their sell-off in chip-making firms from Wall Street to Asia. We saw shares in the major Asian chip firm SK Hynix fall as much as 13%, and the tech firm Samsung saw shares fall by up to 12%, which in turn dragged down South Korea's KOSPI market index by 10%. And that's because the KOSPI is heavily exposed to chip makers, which is why it's seen as very much a bellwether for artificial intelligence investments. We also saw losses in other Asian markets, including Japan's Nikkei and Taiwan's index. And that pretty much reflects jitters by investors that a fresh round of AI deals by one of the leading companies in AI computing, NVIDIA, is artificially inflating both demand and valuations across the industry. So investors are also increasingly becoming concerned about these corporate debt levels rising as we see AI firms rushing and spending billions on the technology, and they're thinking about how that will affect their revenues.
2: And just explain how this sell-off is panning out and what's causing this significant sharp fall in the shares.
0: Well, part of the jitters as well are fueled by these recent reports that we've been seeing about China beginning the mass production of a very specific type of chip-making machine. It's called extreme ultraviolet lithography, and it's an advanced chip-making tool. The machines are expected to be

0: by as much as 8.3%.
1: Many thanks, Ijeoma Ndukwe, there from our business desk.
2: You're listening to Newsday from the BBC World Service with Anne in Nairobi and Rob in London. A reminder of some of our main headlines. The wildfires approaching Bordeaux have stabilised overnight. President Macron says they're France's biggest crisis since the Second World War. And Iran has executed two more people accused of crimes during anti-government protests at the beginning of the year. Isaac Fannin is here with your sport headlines.
3: Yeah, at the Commonwealth Games, Kenya had a dominant performance in the men's 3,000-metre steeplechase after Edmund Serem led a clean sweep of medals ahead of compatriots Simon Ketch and Leonard Bett. Big moment for Serem, who won bronze at the World Championships last year, and this is his first gold as a senior, 18 years old. Kenya have won 10 consecutive Commonwealth Games steeplechase titles. Two matches at the Women's Africa Cup of Nations to look forward to on Tuesday. Zambia take on Egypt, who are playing their first game at the tournament in 10 years, whilst champions Nigeria take on debutants Malawi. And in men's football, the issues for the Italian game grow deeper. Their overtures for a new coach for the men's team were rejected by Carlo Ancelotti and Pep Guardiola. It looked like their iconic World Cup winning midfielder Andrea Pirlo was going to take the role, but backlash over his ties to a Russian betting company has meant he is no longer a candidate for the role, and this full scandal has led to another Italian legend, Paolo Maldini, resigning from the Football Federation less than 2 weeks after taking over to revamp the sports management after three straight World Cup absences. We're going to have more on that story later on in the programme.
2: Good stuff, because it is a great story. Isaac, thank you.
1: Now, the Israeli Prime Minister Benjamin Netanyahu has arrived in Washington for talks with Donald Trump later today, and Iran is expected to be top of the agenda. It's the first meeting between the two leaders since February, shortly before they launched military operations. Elisa Ewers is a national security expert who served with the Obama and Bush administrations, and she is now a senior fellow for Middle East Studies at the Council of Foreign Relations. I asked her about the significance of this meeting.
4: Well, it is certainly significant for both the Prime Minister and for President Trump. On the one hand, I think Prime Minister Benjamin Netanyahu has been wanting this meeting for quite some time, although it's hard to imagine that he wanted the meeting under these terms. And I think for President Trump, he's also navigating what this meeting in the White House means, given the context of recently announcing that military operations against Iran have at least paused for the time being, and that he is yet again seeking a diplomatic agreement with the Iranian regime. And so for both of them, the opportunity to not only consult in private, but also how their meeting will be read in public is significant.
1: For the Prime Minister Netanyahu, what do you mean under these terms?
4: Well, it's clear that President Trump has said quite publicly in recent months that he has been frustrated with the prime minister at various turns. He has pressured the prime minister in public, especially recently with respect to Israel's operations in Lebanon and its military actions in Syria. And so the context for the prime minister is not ideal. I think he's also getting closer and closer to his own elections this fall in Israel. And so what he wants is a meeting of the minds and an ability to tout a complete alignment with the president of the United States. And it's unlikely that they're going to have that, whether on Iran or on a number of other issues.
1: So it is coming at a time of real tension between the two leaders.
4: I think there's certainly some misalignment and some disagreement between the two leaders. There's no doubt.
1: But the Prime Minister's office seems to be going to great lengths to say that the relationship is all good. There are no bumps on the road.
4: Well, they've certainly taken pains to do that. I think the leaders have disagreed in the past. That's no secret. And they find their way to kind of navigate through that. But both leaders are facing elections this fall. And so the stakes are a bit higher. I think what's important to keep in mind here is that the meeting is necessary for the prime minister. If the prime minister were to have come to Washington and not been invited to the White House, that would be far worse. So even if there is tension and even under these circumstances, having the meeting in and of itself

0: is an important accomplishment for the Prime Minister's office, and they're going to treat it as such.
1: What then do you think are going to be the main talking points during that meeting?
0: Well, no doubt they'll start with Iran. And I think here the big issue is how President Trump is thinking about potential negotiations for another diplomatic pause or memorandum of understanding or some kind of arrangement that solves the current issue of the Strait of Hormuz diplomatically. And for the Prime Minister, he's going to want to talk about the Iranian nuclear program. So they're going to probably have to balance both of these things. I think after that, there are a number of other issues on the agenda. Of course, Lebanon is top of mind for both. I think recent movements between the White House and Turkey and the decision to sell advanced airplanes to Turkey is something that the Prime Minister may raise. The most recent announcements about a U.S. deal with the Kingdom of Saudi Arabia on a civilian nuclear program. So I think there's quite a bit to talk about. And then we haven't even mentioned the current state of affairs in Gaza, the escalating violence in the West Bank. And so the agenda is quite full.
1: Quite full agenda there. And some of the issues are things that there have been public disagreement between the two leaders. Do you think this meeting could bring them perhaps closer to a point of agreement?
0: I think this meeting for both of them would be successful if it has as little static as possible. Again, both of them going into an election cycle for Prime Minister Netanyahu. His polling numbers are not as favorable as perhaps he would like. And the war with Iran, as President Trump, are both quite popular inside of Israel. And so for him, I think he wants to come out of this with a sense of alignment because it strengthens his hand going into the election cycle. And it's quite possible, again, these two leaders have a lot of history, a personal relationship. It's quite possible that President Trump will keep that in mind and will also seek to at least minimize the misalignment in the public sphere, even if they don't agree completely in private.
1: Elisa Iwas there speaking to me a little earlier. She's a senior fellow for Middle East Studies at the Council of Foreign Relations. And David Williams Amadika in Uganda has been in touch to say that I pray the meeting between Bibi and Trump brings peace in the Middle East.
2: Now, as Africa's youth population surges, the continent is expected to have the world's largest working age population by the year 2050. Leaders there are under growing pressure to turn this demographic dividend into real economic and social progress. And that challenge also applies to the inclusion of young people and women into decision making. While the continent has seen some notable strides in female leadership, with a handful of countries appointing women as vice presidents in recent years. The BBC's Dingindaba Jonah Bioya has been talking about these issues with Zambia's Vice President, Mutale Nalumango, who's running again in next month's general election. So does the inclusion of women in such powerful positions help create a more inclusive society?
3: I have just been me in whatever position you give me, including joining the United Party for National Development, which is the ruling party today. I just came and wanted to work. And people saw that I was determined. Let us challenge each other on the issues of what we are thinking, what we are planning, how we can do things. Not because you are a man. No. No.
4: While that's the case, Madam Vice President, it's also true that a lot of these reforms that have to come to be more inclusive for women have to be deliberate, and they have to be driven by people in leadership like yourself, the second highest office in this country. What are you doing to ensure an increased participation of women and girls for a better society and their participation in decision making?
3: I don't think this should even be an issue of one individual sitting in one office, already overwhelmed, surrounded by men. I hope I'm saying something. Sitting here, Vice President, I'm supposed to be so influential, but you are influencing a space where it is men in your committee.
4: So would you say then that it's quite hard for you to make
3: decisions?
4: That influence.
3: That kind of influence will not come by one man. Vice President, in my constitution, I don't want to sound negative. It's a wonderful position. You can do influence. But it is so unspecific that vice presidents has its own challenges. It is not all powerful that you can just say this and that.
4: A further look into all of this, Human Rights Watch, for example, reports that one of the challenges that's found when it comes to women participating in leadership is the lack of resources. What are you doing to fix these problems to ensure that women and youth participation in governance and decision-making is organic?
3: Well, the poverty issue. I think generally when you address the poverty issue, this government is doing a lot to support livelihoods, which is different from supporting a political career, because the cost of a political route is not what you think is a household issue. On the household issue, this government is doing everything possible.
4: A lot of young people on the continent have been going to the streets protesting. They are consistently told that the African continent is rich on resource, even by their leaders like yourself. But they also say the pace at which they are seeing things turn around is just too slow. And they feel like you are letting them down. Why are African governments letting their young people down?
3: We use wrong methods that simply draw you back. Rise up and do something that is positive rather than go and start breaking cars.
4: Isn't that an indication of how frustrated they are?
3: No. That is to me, that is a sign of immaturity.
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1: As fires rage across Europe, the Africa Development Bank has warned that a powerful super El Nino could cost African countries billions of dollars.
2: And Zimbabwe's former opposition leader Nelson Chamisa says he's building a citizens' movement to respond to what he calls the country's dictatorship. But first, a summary of the latest news.
8: BBC News with Fiona MacDonald. French officials say devastating wildfires near Bordeaux are no longer gaining ground, but remain unpredictable and dangerous. The emergency services say a new heat wave in the coming days could pose a big challenge. Shares in major chip firms have fallen sharply in Asia. South Korea's KOSPI index dropped by 8%, triggering a pause in trading. The fall has partly been driven by reports of technological advances by rival companies in China. Reports from Taiwan say the government has arrested an employee of the chip-making giant Nvidia and raided the firm's office. It's part of an investigation into the smuggling of chips into China. Iran's state broadcaster says two men who took part in nationwide anti-government protests have been publicly executed in the city of Isfahan. Thousands of protesters were killed in January during a crackdown by the authorities. Russian officials say Ukraine launched nearly 400 drones towards the Moscow region overnight. The local governor said an apartment building had been hit. Unverified pictures show smoke billowing from an industrial plant near the capital. Austria has announced plans to increase the length of military service to 9 months. All men in Austria must choose between military service or a longer civilian alternative. Many European countries have been boosting their armed forces because of Russia's war in Ukraine. The American pharmaceutical giant Johnson & Johnson say it's agreed to pay up to $5.5 billion to settle lawsuits claiming its talc products cause ovarian cancer. The company denies the claims and insists its baby powder is safe. And hundreds of tiny snails have been reintroduced to a rocky Atlantic island near Madeira after being saved from extinction. At one point, the species was so rare the global population could have fitted into a single Petri dish. BBC News.
1: Thanks for that summary. Hello and welcome to Newsday on the BBC World Service with me, Anne Soy Nairobi and Rob Young in London. This half hour, we talk about the El Nino phenomenon and then we go to Zimbabwe and the DRC.
2: We'll also hear about the singer Carly Simon, who's revealed she has Parkinson's disease, but says, "I haven't stopped living and I've not stopped working." We welcome your messages, of course, on all of the stories we're covering on the programme. Send your text or WhatsApp messages to +44 77 86 20 50 85.
1: Now, forecasters have warned that a powerful super El Nino weather pattern is likely to hit food production and water supplies. It could bring drought to parts of the Sahel and southern Africa, while increasing the risk of flooding in East Africa. The Africa Development Bank says that this year's El Nino could cost African countries up to $20 billion in losses. Let's now speak to Dr. Ousmane Ndiaye. He's the Director General of the Africa Centre of Meteorological Applications for Development. Welcome to the programme. So explain to us exactly what people should expect based on your forecasts.
9: Thanks very much for having me here. What we should expect is a change in the rainfall pattern all over the Africa. Some part of Africa will be impacted more than the others. For example, we expect the Sahel to go through less rainfall than usual, very extreme rainfall in the eastern part of the Sahel, and also drought over southern Africa, including Namibia. So we expect those extreme event to happen during this El Nino event going on.
1: And it's being called a super El Nino. What makes it different from previous El Ninos?
9: We have a way to compare different El Nino by looking at how the sea surface temperature is warm. So we just make that measurement. And comparing different El Nino, past El Nino with this one, we see that that signal is the highest, actually. The temperature is very, very high in the eastern part of the Pacific Ocean. So that's why we expect this impact to be stronger than the other.
1: And when should we expect this, and what should governments be doing to prepare?
9: Yes, when should we expect? Some signals are already happening, going to August, starting this August. We expect over the coast of Senegal, starting feeling the rainfall going down, and all the countries around the Guinea coast also will have the same effect. And we'll see that Eastern Africa will start having extreme rainfall over Kenya and over Ethiopia. So going now all the way to the coming year, October, November, December, December, January, February, we see things are, will grow up and up, is stronger and stronger. Because El Nino is start establishing right now and going to be stronger during the end of the year. So what government should do is just prepare, anticipating. As we know, Africa is very vulnerable. Vulnerable means Africa cannot withstand those impact of El Nino. So what we should do is really get prepared. Now, climatologists can look at past year of El Nino, what impact we have, as they just told tell you. So we can just see that and anticipate on that and think that let's get prepared, let's get ready, let's anticipate to ensure that it will not impact us. So that's really what we want government to do, what we call in our jargon, having an early warning system established in the country.
1: Well, we're seeing wildfires in parts of Europe and, you know, you're talking about this El Nino phenomenon that is coming up. Increasingly, we are seeing the weather patterns are becoming, should I say, more erratic and, you know, very severe. I wonder, from your perspective, how much early warning people can get, you forecasters can get, and as well as, you know, planners, governments can get, given the changing climate?
9: Yes. As you said, that pattern is really linked to what we call climate change. It's another variability that we are living, and the temperature is going to warmer and warmer. That's why we have the likelihood to have those bushfires at more and more, you know, higher. So this is just the climate change is going on and on. We have it a few years and now it's coming up. So what we need to do, of course, our forecasts are not perfect 100%, but now with the innovation and the technology, we can really have a good, very good forecast. So what we need to look at that forecast, what the forecast is saying, the coming days, maybe the coming months and coming years, and to see that how can we better prepare. For example, for this bushfire, we know that where are the forests? We know that the state of the land surface, where it's drought, we can anticipate and saying that as it's becoming warmer and warmer, you know that before this bushfire, we have a series of heat waves was coming. So it makes things really more and more dry. And then coming, going up now, you start making some bushfires. So we can anticipate using this forecast, combining both the forecast, what the meteorologists are saying, just the coming weather, and what's happening really on the land. We can combine them and say what will really happening and then get ready for that. I mean, for this bushfire, we can displace people. We can ensure that we have some area prepared for people to be relocated and so on and so forth.
1: Many thanks for speaking to us, Dr. Ousmane Ndiaye, Director General of the Africa Center of Meteorological Applications for Development.
2: Now, the Democratic Republic of Congo is in the midst of an Ebola virus outbreak, which has seen 3,200 confirmed cases and almost 1,500 deaths. The Bundibugyo variant of the illness, which is driving the current outbreak, has no currently approved vaccines or treatments. However, three clinical trials are currently underway in the country, including one called EboPep, exploring whether the virus can be stopped after somebody's been exposed to it, but before they become ill. Dr. Marie Jaspard is an associate professor in infectious disease at Saint-Antoine Hospital in Paris and is one of the two principal investigators in that trial. So how is this drug going to work?
10: This drug is supposed to work as patients who have been in high-risk contact is infected but not yet have symptoms. Then the drug will eventually stop the replication of the virus directly before having a disease. And this is clearly the point, so that the participant will not be sick and will not transmit and will not be a new source of contamination in his family, in his community. And this will decrease the load of the disease in this community.
2: So how will you do this trial then? You'll only give this to people who you think have been exposed to Ebola in the current outbreak?
10: So we have a clear definition of high-risk contact. This trial is only for high-risk contact. When you have outbreak, you have a lot of contacts, and we are aiming to just capture, to see and enroll the high-risk contact, which is person who have been in contact with someone who is sick and who have a wet symptom, meaning diarrhea, vomiting, or bleeding. And when we identify those high-risk contacts, then we propose to them, of course, it's only if they are okay to be participating in the trial, we're proposing to them, do you want to be included in this trial when you have two arms, one with the obeldesivir, so the treatment, and one with no treatment, so placebo arm. And for 10 days at least, we are following them very closely every day, twice daily, to see if they are developing some symptoms, if they are developing the disease, and then we continue the follow-up until day 42 to see if there is late presentation for the disease.
2: Okay, then. So how long would you expect these trials to take before you know for certain whether this works?
10: So this is a very complicated question because it depends on the dynamic of the outbreak. I cannot predict future, but I think this outbreak will be long. It's already very important and things are not totally controlled in the field. So the project is launched and is funded for 2 years. We hope it will be shorter in terms of outbreak and in terms of inclusion. What's important point is that we have statistical analysis that we can do earlier so that we can eventually prove an efficacy or a non-efficacy earlier.
2: Given the current state of the outbreak, though, doesn't it need to be far quicker than that? Because the outbreak may well be over by the time you get the trials completed. People need it kind of yesterday, don't they?
10: I hope it will be ended before. The dynamic is not very reassuring. There are a lot of cases, as you said. There is a few control of the outbreak for now, a lot of deaths in community. So I hope it will be shorter. And if even if it's shorter, but we have a large amount of participants included, we aim at including 500 participants per arm. So it's a big amount of participants. So we hope it will be shorter, but for now, no one knows.
2: And you're doing these trials in the midst of the Bundibugyo variant outbreak. But do you know yet, or do you suspect, whether this medicine would be able to be used in any Ebola outbreak, regardless of the variant?
10: Yeah, this is the point of antiviral drugs. They are much more large spectrum of action. So hopefully it will work for other strains like Ebola Zaire or other species of Ebola. For now, we don't know. I think if we find to prove an efficacy on Bundibugyo virus, we will probably be able to use it, at least use it in next Ebola Zaire. But it's something that we will need to assess also based on preclinical data with the science around the drug.
2: And can we just talk briefly about the money? Who's funding this trial? And if it does all work as you hope it will, who would then pick up the bill when people are injected?
10: So for now, the trial is funded by several funders, including EDCTP in the European Commission, but also other partners that for now it's not totally completely clear with exactly funding, but this is around organization. We already received funds from EDCTP last year to be prepared, so it was a program that was prepared before the Bundibugyo outbreak, and now we are trying to add on top of this other funds to run the study. And the very important question you raise is that who will pay the bill? This is really, really a big challenge. It was not going well before this outbreak, because when you do trials, then the drug is in the pharmaceutical company, and then you need to organize everything so that the drug is now in the field. And I think in this transfer of the drug, it's very important that we are together, that WHO plays its role to make sure that the drug is at the end of the trial available for the population. So, and all this is something that we are actually negotiating with the firm, which is Gilead, so that we are sure that the drug will be accessible for the countries after the trial.
2: That was Dr. Marie Jaspova, who is from Saint Antoine Hospital in Paris, one of the two principal investigators on that trial.
1: You're listening to Newsday from the BBC World Service with me, Ansoi Nairobi, and Rob Young in London. A reminder now of the headlines. This hour, the wildfires approaching Bokdo have stabilised overnight. President Macron says they are France's biggest crisis since the Second World War. And tech shares have plunged in South Korea, partly driven by reports of a big technological breakthrough in China. Iran has executed two more people accused of crimes during anti-government protests at the beginning of the year.
2: And Isaac is here talking Italian football and a proper saga.
11: Yes, indeed. It appears to go from bad to worse for the Football Federation there. For the past 12 years, Italians have had to deal with watching the World Cup from the sidelines. Promises of change for the four-time champions after this failure of qualifying for the World Cup. So they approached high-profile bosses like Carlo Ancelotti and Pep Guardiola. Those were turned down. The fullback, Andrea Pirlo, the Italian icon, is being withdrawn because of his role with links to a Russian betting company. Daniele Verri is an Italian football journalist and joins us. Daniele, what is going on in Italian football?
12: Well, you said at the beginning it seems to go from bad to worse. It took only 16 days for Italy's new technical project actually to collapse. If we consider that Maldini and Leonardo, the new, let's say, now old Italy's technical director and his advisor were appointed. So, as you said, Guardiola was approached. He refused for family commitments. And then the scandal of Fonbet. This is the big Russian bookmaker Pirlo is an ambassador of. So at the end of May, as Russia intensified their bombing on Ukraine, Pirlo was signing autographs in Moscow. And as a matter of convenience, I mean, that doesn't explicitly express his political opinions, but as a matter of convenience, then all political, many political politicians, apical politicians in Italy stood up and requested his appointment not to go through. So the day after, Pirlo was informed that he wouldn't become new Italy's manager, and yesterday, Maldini and Leonardo, that was unavoidable, inevitable, I would say, they resigned from their position. So we basically turned the clock back a month.
11: Yeah, I mean, Pirlo says that he's watched along with bitterness at the fact that his name has been linked with this. Why are Paolo Maldini and Leonardo quitting over this situation, considering that they were, Maldini in particular, he was only hired 2 weeks ago?
12: Yeah, I mean, Maldini in the first place had accepted the job as Italy's technical director under the condition that he would not accept any interference or external pressures. He wanted a coach who can work with young players, to work in perspective, while Italy Football Federation president Malagò wanted someone who can bring results immediately, given the harsh situation of Italian football, also from an economical point of view, because of the sponsors, the several sponsors who recently left Italy and cancelled their contract, given the fact that for the 12 past years we've been watching the World Cup from the sofa, so as you said. So, I mean, the distance and the fracture between Maldini and the Football Federation president became too big, too large, in order for them to carry on with faith in each other and with the will to carry on.
11: So where does this go now? Where does Italian football go from here?
12: I mean, in terms of manager, Malagò, who's the president, is a very close friend of Roberto Mancini. So now I think he looks the favorite as the favorite to become next Italy's manager. Serie A clubs have always expressed their preference to Antonio Conte. Okay, so if Giorgio Chiellini gets appointed as the new technical director, as it seems, that might lead to an acceleration. But the thing with Italian football is that the position of the manager is only the apical position, is only the very top of the pyramid. The feeling is that Italian football needs to be rebuilt from its foundation and not from the top. So there's a matter of Italian players playing in the league, of how we set up youth sectors. There's a problem of scouting, of methodology, of leadership. So there's way more than just the position of the manager, who is the very top of the pyramid. But the problems that Italian football face are at the bottom of the pyramid, or all the way through the pyramid, actually.
11: Well, it's one of those stories that we're going to be keeping on top of here on Newsday. Daniele, always fantastic chatting to you. That's Daniele Veri, Italian football journalist. There's a brilliant article on this story at the BBC website, the BBC News website, actually. Pirlo out as Italy football's top job after backlash over Russian betting firm links. If you want to read more on that, head to the BBC website.
2: Top tip from Isaac. Thank you very much.
1: Now, Zimbabwe's opposition leader Nelson Chamisa says that he's building a citizen movement to respond to what he calls the country's dictatorship. He's in London meeting members of the Zimbabwe diaspora, and he says that he's building a consensus on the restoration of democracy. He resigned from the opposition party he founded, the Citizens Coalition for Change, in 2024, saying that the party had been contaminated and hijacked by the ruling ZANU-PF government. I've been speaking to Nelson Chamisa about his so-called Diaspora Citizens Consultation, Engagement and Listening Tour.
13: Well, what is clear is that Zimbabweans at home and abroad have a common clarion call. They want to see change. They want Zimbabwe to be back into the family of nations. They want to see democracy in Zimbabwe. They want to see prosperity and their pride restored. And they are determined to contribute to that effort, particularly building the citizens' movement that we are building. We have a new citizens' movement that we are building to respond to the challenges of dictatorship in Zimbabwe. And there's a lot of excitement, there's a lot of interest, and a lot of hope, too, that we'll be able to fix our problems back home.
1: What would that movement look like? And I ask that because there has been criticism back home in Zimbabwe that you've been largely missing in action at a time when the country needed you to oppose that parliamentary push to amend the constitution to increase or to extend the terms of the president and parliamentarians.
13: Well, we have not been missing in action, particularly myself. I've been their action on the ground, providing guidance and leadership in terms of the response that is needed. Of course, you know that when you have not achieved your result, whatever effort you have deployed is never enough. And we continue to amplify that effort. We continue to organize ourselves and, of course, energy up as a nation, as a people, and as a movement to make sure that we respond to our challenges that we are facing. Of course, I must also emphasize that the amendment of the Constitution is a sad and heavy, tragic blow to democracy in Zimbabwe, because this is what we had as a problem with Mr. Mugabe, but we seem to have jumped from a frying pan into the fire with the current administration under Mr. Mnangagwa. He seems to have learned nothing and forgotten nothing, literally copying lock, stock and barrel what Mr. Mugabe was doing. So it's dictatorship 2.0.
1: Well, you have been in the opposition for some time. You left the MDC and then later you created the Citizens Coalition for Change Party, which you exited from as well. What are you hoping to do differently?
13: Well, I must say that I didn't exit by choice. We are fighting dictatorship. And when you are fighting dictatorship, there are numerous and a plethora of challenges that you encounter. It's never a walk in the park. In Uganda, you have the same circumstances. And elsewhere, where there's oppression and dictatorship like Venezuela, that is the same challenge we have in our own situation and backyard. But look, what we're going to do differently is to make sure that we move away from just focusing on the institutions to focusing on the desire and the goal of the people of Zimbabwe on the ground, building a movement as opposed to building a party. Because what we need is to fight with a broader base that is not alienating, dividing, but a base that unites. And a movement is the best approach.
1: Well, at the time that you exited, and you say it was involuntary, when you resigned from CCC, you said that it had been contaminated and hijacked by government. So what insurance
13: Indeed.
1: With any other vehicle have that you create?
13: From the oppressive regime. But what we are doing this time round is to make sure that we are very thorough on the ground in terms of who participates at a local level. We are not going to allow people who are not from the local areas. That way we'll be able to provide a prophylaxis and a protector against any kind of infiltration that may be visited upon us. But you know that is the nature of all dictatorships, to always want to try and infiltrate the progressive democratic movements that are fighting for justice, freedom of the citizens. So yes, our challenge is amen, but we are over them. And I can tell you that we are going to outflank, outgun, and overwhelm all the challenges that we are facing, because we have learned a lot.
1: Really? And they have just extended their term and they got a 2/3 majority in parliament. So how are you going to outflank them, as you say?
13: Well, citizens have the power. Citizens are the source of all authority. But the extension was done illegally and unconstitutionally because it was supposed to be done with the consent of the citizens through a referendum. That has not been followed. And there are challenges within the courts to challenge that illegality. The court is yet to make a determination on that. But on our part, we don't need the court to make any determination because we know the law. There is the constitution, which has been violated and shredded apart. So what we want and what we are doing is to mobilize citizens to demand the reversal of that infraction, of that violation. And I can tell you that citizens always, emerge victorious in such circumstances. It is also our opportunity as the people of Zimbabwe to make sure that we come together so that there is unanimity and unity in action to achieve a new national consensus for freedom, justice, and democracy.
1: Zimbabwe's opposition leader there, Nelson Chamisa, speaking to me a little earlier. And Harold Achema in Uganda has been in touch to say that Robert Mugabe must be restless and laughing in his grave at what is happening in Zimbabwe. History is repeating itself in that unhappy African country. The gallant people of Zimbabwe deserve a lot better. Of course, Zimbabwe, Robert Mugabe was the leader of Zimbabwe until he was ousted in November of 2017 after 37 years in power.
2: Now, the singer and musician Carly Simon, known for hits like You're So Vain, has revealed that she's been diagnosed with Parkinson's disease. In a statement, the legendary singer-songwriter says she also recently had surgery to remove a cancerous growth on her face that she said had affected her appearance. Well, Parkinson's is the fastest-growing neurological condition in the world, with over 150,000 people just in the UK living with it. The BBC's Nick Johnson has more.
14: Carly Simon performing one of her best loved hits. The singer-songwriter, who's known for her emotionally honest anthems, revealed she's been diagnosed with Parkinson's disease and is learning how to live with the degenerative neurological condition. In a lengthy statement on social media, the 83-year-old says that despite her diagnosis, she hasn't stopped living and hasn't stopped working. But she also described the disease as difficult, frustrating, and sometimes frightening. "I'm still learning how to live with it," she says, "and how to accept it without feeling that I've surrendered something essential."

0: These days, I move more slowly, Carly Simon admits. I lean on others more than I once did, but I'm very much still here. Her new album is due to be released next month.
1: That was the BBC's Nick Johnson reporting there, and Carly Simon's new album, Comes in Waves, is out on the 14th of August. Well, that is it for this edition of Newsday from Anne in Nairobi, myself in London, and the rest of the team in both cities. Thanks very much indeed for listening to us today, and enjoy the rest of your day.

0: huge majorities of Americans say corruption is a problem in politics and that it's gotten worse in recent years. Voters say one of the main drivers of corruption is President Trump.
1: Trump is flagrant and unembarrassed by the amount of corruption he's displaying.
0: A story about corruption in politics and what voters think about it on the next morning edition from NPR News.
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5: Coming up on The Arts Hour with me, Nikki Beatty, British Argentinian actor Anya Taylor-Joy on playing a con artist in the new TV series Lucky. Supergirl, the Australian actor Millie Alcock, talks about DC's latest summer movie. Cuban artist Tania Bruguera on her conceptual and political work. And American author Dave Eggers discusses his new novel about the art world, Contraposto.
6: I wrote about art for many years, and I was a designer and illustrator here and there. And so all these ideas were sort of percolating, and maybe 15, 20 years ago, I started thinking about these two characters that embody different approaches to a life in the arts.
5: Also on the show, South Korean singer-songwriter Peggy Gu talks about becoming a superstar DJ, and I'll be talking to the Portuguese musician Ana Lua Caiano about reimagining her country's musical heritage. All that and more still to come on The Arts Hour.
7: Live from NPR News, I'm Giles Snyder. Republican Senator Mitch McConnell's office released another photo of McConnell Monday as he faces ongoing questions about his ability to serve. Kentucky Public Radio's Sylvia Goodman reports that McConnell has given no interview since he was hospitalized more than a month ago.
8: McConnell has missed 38 roll call votes since he was hospitalized after falling and losing consciousness at his Washington, D.C. home. He says he is still undergoing vigorous rehabilitation and will have to miss this weekend's annual Fancy Farm picnic, a major political event in the state he's attended for decades. In a statement, McConnell says he is working hard to return to the Senate. Calls for more information on McConnell's health are ramping up, including from Kentucky's Democratic Governor Andy Beshear. The Office of the Attending Physician says congressional doctors are visiting McConnell daily, and he is completing daily physical therapy sessions to minimize his future risk of falls. For NPR News, I'm Sylvia Goodman in Louisville, Kentucky.
7: A funeral service will be held later today for the late Republican Senator Lindsey Graham. It's being held at Washington National Cathedral, and President Trump is expected to deliver remarks. Graham is to be buried in his home state of South Carolina on Wednesday. In Michigan Monday, President Trump watched General Motors vehicles compete in drag races and visited a GM facility in suburban Detroit, where he defended his tariff policies.
9: I placed historic tariffs on foreign producers and manufacturers, including a 25% tariff on foreign automobiles, something that no other president had the courage to ever do.
7: Trump's tariffs have affected many businesses in Michigan, where the economy relies heavily on trade with Canada. Early voting is underway for Michigan's primary next week. Republicans hope to flip a Senate seat there. Shares have fallen sharply in South Korea and are largely down elsewhere in Asia as a result of a large sell-off of tech stocks. The BBC's Maura Fogarty reports from Singapore.
10: Today's sell-off in Asia's chip stocks comes as investors begin to question how much is being spent on the AI boom, as well as worries over rising competition from China's chip industry. Shares in NVIDIA sank 5% on Wall Street on Monday on reports that the chip maker could provide a financial backstop worth $250 billion to help build open AI data centers. That's raising concerns about the extent to which the American chipmaker may be financing its own customers. Investors are also nervous about intensifying competition from China after reports that China has made progress in developing advanced chip-making technology.
7: The BBC's Maura Fogarty in Singapore. Oil prices, meanwhile, extending their declines after the U.S. paused strikes on Iran over the weekend. The price for a barrel of Brent crude to be delivered in September now below $87 a barrel. This is NPR. The Chinese government says it will take, quote, all necessary measures if the U.S. imposes sanctions on Chinese AI companies. The U.S. alleges Chinese companies misuse American AI models to train their own systems. NPR's John Ruich reports.
11: China's Ministry of Commerce accuses the United States of disregarding facts and engaging in AI hegemony. It issued a warning that for any action that substantially harms China's interests, China will take all necessary measures to firmly safeguard its legitimate rights and interests. After the release earlier this month of a new and powerful Chinese AI model called Kimi K3, senior U.S. officials alleged that it had been trained by distilling cutting-edge U.S. models and threatened possible sanctions against Chinese firms that steal American intellectual property.
7: A manhunt is ongoing in Seattle. Police still searching for a third suspect linked to Sunday's shooting at a food festival near the Space Needle. Authorities say a 15-year-old was arrested at the scene, a second suspect killed during the shooting. Police say the shootout may have been gang-related, with two groups firing at each other. The Trump administration asking the Supreme Court to allow the president's executive order on mail-in voting to be implemented nationwide ahead of the November midterm elections. The order is aimed at tightening restrictions on mail-in voting. The administration's request follows an appeals court decision that upheld a judge's ruling that prevents enforcement of the order in 23 mostly Democratic states and Washington, D.C. While litigation plays out, they had challenged it as unconstitutional. I'm Giles Snyder, NPR News.
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5: Hello and welcome to the Arts Hour from the BBC World Service. I'm Nikki Beatty, bringing you a star-studded lineup of guests and some cultural companionship with the best global arts and culture conversation from across the BBC and beyond. Coming up, British-Argentinian actor Anya Taylor-Joy on playing a con artist in the new TV series Lucky. Supergirl, the Australian actor Millie Alcock on DC's latest big screen revival. And American author Dave Eggers discusses his new novel about the art world, Contrapposto. Also on the show, South Korean singer-songwriter Peggy Gu talks about becoming a superstar DJ. Cuban artist Tania Bruguera talks about her conceptual and political work. And that's not all. I'll be talking to the Portuguese musician Ana Lua Caiano later in the show. And joining me on this journey, we welcome back to the Arts Hour studio Katie Puckrick as this week's cultural critic. Before we go any further, Katie, do you have a cultural highlight that you would like to recommend to the world this week?
13: Yeah, Nikki. So I've recently joined a folk choir where the work is really listening. It's about listening where to place your voice. The harmonies get really weird. And this is not folk music, but I've recently discovered this beautiful work by the young composer Christopher Churcher. These are pieces that he wrote while he was still a student between age 17 to 20, somewhere around there. And it's choral, shimmering, dissonant harmonies that resolve celestially. Really spooky. I like listening to things that you can't predict where they're going. Creamy, dreamy, poignant. And it's also interesting because he's writing from the perspective of LGBTQ plus longing, loss of being an outsider. So it sounds like it's church music, but it's actually secular music. And the album is called Moonrise.
5: Thank you, Katie. What a lovely, creamy, dreamy description. First up on the Arts Hour today, British-Argentinian actor Anya Taylor-Joy spent the early years of her life in Buenos Aires. She arrived in London with her family, age six, not speaking any English. Young Anya didn't want to learn the language because she thought they might one day move back to Argentina. Now she's a global screen star. Though she's worked widely in film, it's a television role which is her most celebrated, playing chess impresario Beth Harmon in the huge hit Netflix series The Queen's Gambit. Her latest role sees her playing a confidence artist on the run, who's wanted by the FBI in the Apple TV crime thriller series Lucky. It's based on the book of the same name by Marissa Stapley. The show's all-star ensemble cast includes Annette Bening, Anjanou Ellis-Taylor, and Timothy Olyphant. Anya Taylor-Joy is the eponymous Lucky, and she takes us on a wild and preposterous ride of twists, turns, and thrills. She spoke to the BBC's Joe Wiley, but first, here's a little taste of the show.
14: How can someone so small cause so much trouble?
15: Whatever game you're playing here, Lucky, it's not going to go the way you think it will. I'm done running from you, from anyone.
16: Why did you want to do it? Why did you want to do Lucky? What appealed about her to you?
17: The first thing that made me excited was Reese Witherspoon's company, Hello Sunshine, said, we have read this book and we want you to co-produce it with us, which is extraordinary. You know, I have a production company, Lady Killer, and this was my first opportunity to really do it. And I thought, okay, if I love the book and I feel like I have something to add here, this is such a good first opportunity. And I read the book and I was fascinated by the idea of somebody in a genre that we've all seen and we all love, which is, you know, cons, and it's sexy, and it's George Clooney, and it's a fantastic genre. But like, what is the reality of that? Like, what is it like when you can't stand still, when nobody knows your real name, when you're constantly having to lie in order to be able to get to the next day? And I was curious about that.
16: So what research did you do? Did you have to do any research?
17: Yeah, I read a couple of books on it. I find it so interesting that we all just call them con people, but it's confidence artists. That's what it is. And I think I was really interested in how willing people are to believe in what you tell them and in the way that you convey that message. People just really do want to believe you at your word.
16: Where do you think that comes from? That is a fascinating thing.
17: I think people, I mean, this is getting very deep, but I think people don't want to admit that they don't know, and they want to have a sense of structure. And I think the reality is that most of us have to be honest with the fact that there are many things that we will never have answers to. And so when somebody shows up and they're assured, then you don't really have to deal in that murky darkness that I think is the reality of life.
16: I guess that goes for the like the great leaders, doesn't it? Evangelical leaders, and when people just are there, they just believe, they want to believe, they just want to be told, and
17: people want
16: and
17: structure.
16: Not think. Yeah, absolutely. And did you speak to anyone, anybody who's been in that world at all? Well, the books were enough.
17: The books were enough, and I think because I produced it, I was so a part of every single conversation of creating this world, and that meant that I felt like I had a real understanding of not only Lucky, but also exactly how to slot myself into this thing that we had meticulously put together. So it was such a fabulous way of doing research for this, because I knew what it was going to sound like, I knew what it was going to look like, I knew what I was going to wear. So helpful.
16: Okay, so you're very much in control.
17: Very involved. I am detail orientated, and I'm also really passionate and excited and obsessive about the thing that I care about, which is this art form, you know. And I feel so grateful to have worked with wonderful people who were empowering and who cared and taught me a lot along the way. And what a great first experience.
16: Okay, and physically, you just said you kind of ran so much, but did it take its toll? What were the physical challenges for you?
17: I think I've done a lot of projects where I'm supposed to be the best in the world at whatever physical activity I'm doing. And that's been so much fun because it scratches the perfectionist side of my brain. But for Lucky, she's not a superhero. And the point, and something that I was really interested in, is I wanted there to be a form of audience wish fulfillment where you place yourself in her shoes and you think, gosh, I hope I'd be able to think of something like that. Or I hope that I would be that, you know, quick-witted, essentially.
5: Anya Taylor-Joy discussing her Apple TV series, Lucky. Well, Katie, I found the first two episodes that had dropped by the time we recorded this show a bit ridiculous. I actually wished that it had been a wink at the audience sort of comedy instead of asking me to take it seriously. She, though, Anya Taylor-Joy, is fully committed to the role. She does a valiant job, as do the other actors. But you are this week's cultural critic. So what did you think?
13: Well, I thought this was about confidence artists and tricksiness and people pulling a fast one, but really it was just a glorified damsel in distress drama where she's being chased and beaten up and hoodwinked and given all sorts of frights. And it made me anxious to watch. I wasn't really enjoying it.
5: So what is the appeal, assuming it had have been about a con artist?
13: It might be later
5: yes,
13: on.
5: Yes, exactly. It might develop into that a bit more. But what is the appeal of the con artist?
13: Well, the idea of a trickster is such an archetype across all cultures. You love that idea of somebody who is powerful, not because they're big, strong, rich, but because they're wily. They have some skills. They have street smarts. So in a way, they're admirable anti-heroes. But also it's interesting to follow their stories because as a viewer, you put yourself in the position of the person who is tricked and you size yourself up against them and you think, would I have fallen for that?
5: Yes.
13: So I think it's one of those things where you watch these shows and you think, I'm better than they are. I am superior.
5: And do you have a favorite con artist on screen or in literature?
13: I loved the Steven Spielberg film from about, I don't know, 25 years ago, Catch Me If You Can.
5: Oh, brilliant, with Leonardo DiCaprio.
13: Yeah, and Tom Hanks, and that was great. And that was based on a real-life con artist, Frank Abagnale Jr. And if anybody's seen that film, you'll remember the character. It's this like teenage boy who just sweet-talks his way into being an airline pilot, being a surgeon, and along the way he's passing bad checks and doing all sorts of backstreet scooches.
5: And all the time being so utterly charming. Thank you, Petey Puckrick. You're listening to The Arts Hour from the BBC World Service. The American writer Dave Eggers began his career in journalism. His breakthrough book, published 26 years ago, was called A Heartbreaking Work of Staggering Genius. The title was supposed to be ironic. However, the critics agreed. He's had huge success since, with novels including A Hologram for the King and The Circle, both adapted into films. Before writing, Dave Eggers wanted to be an artist. And it was this interest that's inspired his latest novel, Contrapposto, an Italian word which means counterpoint and refers to the standing position of the human body with weight leaning on one leg. Michelangelo's sculpture of David is a perfect example. In this book, we follow the journey of Cricket, a shy but romantic boy growing up in small-town America who falls in love with art, and Olympia, a spirited older girl who encourages his ambitions. When Dave Eggers spoke to the BBC Samira Ahmed, she asked him how long this story had been gestating.
6: I've been thinking about it 20-odd years, or maybe longer. I mean, ever since I was briefly in art school myself in the early 90s, and so having fled, I always...

0: did that happen?
1: Well, I covered art for many years, mostly in San Francisco, a little bit in Chicago, and I was never in any gallery ever when there was another human in that building. And so there were some, and there still remain, and anywhere in any city, there's so many of these beautiful spaces with great artwork on the walls, and nobody's there. And I think that there's a little bit of a failure to present a welcoming atmosphere to the public. And so I always think it's tragic when you have everything, you have these great young artists or aspiring artists or any late career, whatever, but you don't have a welcoming sort of message. These places can be so off-putting and sterile and snobby. And of all the popular art forms, I think visual art is the most distancing and the most aloof. And I think it's so sad because it should be the most accessible art form, because you don't even have to read. You can just walk in and take in a picture. So why these galleries have created such a snooty atmosphere, I think, is really a disservice to the great work that they often show.
0: Yeah, one of the loveliest things about this novel is that sense of the relationship between an older teacher imparting their wisdom to the young Cricket, and as Cricket grows older, he in a sense wants to do the same. And it's interesting how long you have been a champion for young people, and particularly around reading and writing and creativity, and setting up centres in places like Brooklyn and San Francisco. And I should say, this was a long time before the current moral panic and the backlash against social media and tech. You must have some evidence of the impact of those places, because it's definitely been open for it. Nearly 20 years now?
1: 24 years. We opened in 2002 in San Francisco. Now there's 74 centers around the world. And so the idea is applicable anywhere. One just opened in Toowoomba, Australia, that I'll see later on this year.
0: I mean, have there been published writers who've come? Not that that's the primary goal, but are there writers who've come through?
1: For sure. The most recent was Javier Zamora, who wrote a beautiful book called Solito about coming up to the U.S. as an unaccompanied minor. He was one of our students and then a tutor and then went on, got his master's and PhD and everything else. I mean, Sally Wen Mao is an award-winning poet. Shanaka Hodge, she had a whole Marvel series. She started as a 16-year-old with us. Not that they needed us. These were all gifted kids that just, we were part of their journey. But mostly we're just trying to make these kids feel heard, feel that their words have power. And right now, on an existential level, making sure that they don't cede their voice to ChatGPT. They have to learn how to write in their own voice, know that it means something to use their own language, and that any time they let a machine speak for them, they've become voiceless.
2: Dave Eggers, and the novel is Contrapposto. Our cultural critic on today's Arts Hour is the mighty Katie Puckrett. How did you respond to his words, Katie, just then about losing your voice if you rely on large language model forms of AI to write?
3: The way to discover what your voice actually is through writing, formulating concepts, devising rhythms, delighting in making connections between things that don't seem that they have anything in common with each other. And when you just outsource your thinking to a machine, you're atrophying your brain. And the thing about AI is that it's lowest common denominator of whatever it's been fed. And a lot of times it's just been fed junk food work. So it's so banal. I write about perfumes.
2: Yes.
3: And so in the course of doing that, I look at a lot of brand publicity and the brand statements and their blurbs. And so many of them are so obviously just churned out by AI. It's the same idea over and over again. In fact, my job is to punch up that copy. So I 100% agree with Dave that if you don't use it, you'll lose it.
2: And in what ways, if at all, do you find that visual arts is closed off and exclusive?
3: I don't know if the visual arts is closed off and exclusive. I guess you could make a case that perhaps the way it's presented, if you wander into a gallery, an empty gallery in the middle of the afternoon, and it might seem a little daunting because you're the only person in there, and maybe there's a plummy-voiced lady on the door asking you to sign in a book. But when you think about some of the world-class museums like that are here in London, for instance, they're jammed. You can't get up close to the painting, whether it's the National Gallery or the Tate Modern.
2: Katie, thank you so much. You're listening to The Arts Hour from the BBC World Service. Born in South

0: career, Peggy Gou has become a world-respected DJ. In 2019, she was in Forbes magazine's 30 Under 30 list of the most influential people from Asia. A singer too, she's just dropped a new track with Ira Starr, one of Nigeria's biggest music artists. It's called Woman. Put your hands on your body. We all came to dance, not afraid of this body. Having studied fashion design in London, Peggy Gou didn't take the obvious route to DJ stardom. She told the BBC's Nick Grimshaw that it was in the German capital, Berlin, that her career and word of mouth fame took off.
1: I used to work at the record store, and when I moved to Berlin, I moved to Berlin to understand the music, electronic music, dance music a bit better. Mm-hmm. And I really feel like Berlin made me understand what techno music really is, because I was more always like house music girl. But now Berlin kind of upgraded my taste, I always say like that. London is where I started DJing when I was in university. I started having resident DJ in the clubs here. But I remember making so many mistakes back in that day, playing wrong track, clear the floor. I was playing for two people, one person. And if I think about it, all those experiences kind of helped me learn faster as a DJ and producer too.
2: What was it that made you want to do it in the first place? What was that, the call to DJing and to the dance floor for you?
1: I always was a kid that who always showed the new music to my friend. Hey, do you know this song? Do you want to listen to this song? But I actually coincidentally got the first job as a DJ because I was in London College of Fashion, and they always do this Korean party in every university, and then they had someone, a DJ, booked, but he got cancelled because his flight was cancelled or something. And I was like, hi guys, I know how to DJ. If you want to give me a shot. And I started DJing, and I kind of smashed it that night. And I started to play a little bit more, and then, yeah, I really got into it.
2: And that was it. Come
1: yeah,
2: on.
1: And I was going out every night.
2: Yes.
1: In London and Berlin.
2: Uh-huh.
1: Like, to see that DJ, to see that DJ. And then I was dancing, but I was staring at the DJ to learn how they mix it and the transition and the journey. I was that weirdo. Was always that
2: you're
1: one weirdo.
2: Student, yeah. A student,
1: basically.
2: Yeah, you're a student of it. That weirdo.
1: But the DJ must be thinking like, "What is she?
2: Why
1: is she okay?"
2: Staring at me? How does it begin for you? How does a song begin for you when you go into that creative music making process? Where what's day one like for you?
1: It's really hard to explain that, but a lot of people do ask me, "What is your creative process?" It's one of those things that I always have to start with some kind of inspiration. Mm-hmm. I like to listen to a lot of records before I make music. And then the inspiration has to be there. And I start from there. And then I think about the lyrics. And then I put, well, my signature sound, bass line. And then when the song is done, I try to write the lyrics. Depends, like, on the inspiration. Yeah. It always changes.
2: Uh-huh. And do you play stuff out to people? Like,
1: yeah.
2: Will you test it on friends or test it in the club?
1: 100%. I always give it to my friend who has no idea anything about music. I was like, how does this sound to you? And she was like, I like it. I was like, okay, it worked. It works. And then I give it to one of my favorite producers, uh-huh, friend. And then I have a few mentors that I would send it to.
2: Uh-huh.
1: So, yeah.
2: I want to talk to you about what effect the dance floor has had on you and what it does have on you. I always like hearing from DJs where they enjoy to go and party and go to dance. Is there a place where you think is doing it better than anywhere else right now in the world?
1: That's a great question, because I don't believe in DJ who doesn't like to dance. It's like when someone says, don't trust skinny chef. Kind of same thing, though, isn't it?
2: Right. Right.
1: No?
2: Yeah.
1: It's like, I don't
2: trust
1: believe.
2: Trust a DJ that doesn't like to dance.
1: Yeah, yeah. It's so true. Like, I used to go out. That was like, the club was my church.
2: Uh-huh.
1: And if I get a chance to be able to see someone else's performance, whether it's a DJ or artist, I always go. The most recent one I went to was Bad Bunny. I went there not only because I'm a fan of him, but I wanted to get inspiration. And that was in Madrid.
2: Do we have more music coming after Woman?
1: Is there a record?
2: Yeah, you're working.
1: Something.
2: Yeah.
1: But probably not this summer.
2: Uh-huh.
1: I like to give a time in between so that track can breathe.
2: Uh-huh.
1: But I am working on something else.
2: Okay, exciting.
0: Peggy Gou. Katie Puckrick, do you agree that you should never trust a DJ who doesn't dance?
3: Yeah, I do agree. I mean, it depends on what kind of music they're playing. But if they're a dance DJ, you would hope the original inspiration came from their own personal tail feathers that they would shake upon occasion.
4: Do you think being a DJ is in any way as respected as being a musician who's mastered an instrument or two?
3: I think that being a DJ is absolutely as respected as being a musician and a composer, but it shouldn't be because it is just playing records. It's just pushing go.
4: But no, but isn't it about, you know, weaving one beat and dropping another one and then going into another track? I mean, all
3: it
4: that
3: is.
4: Singing.
3: It is that. And Peggy Goo is a composer herself. Yeah. She's a producer and a composer, so she covers the waterfront. But I've DJed over the years on occasion, and it's one of those things where you feel like you're an absolute genius for no reason. You know, you're just like, put on the record, put on the CD, press play, and then people are losing their minds, their eyes rolling back in their head on the dance floor. And you think, yes, I did that for you. You're welcome. And it's really, there's not that much more to it.
4: No, you're a vibe architect, though, aren't you?
3: Oh, yeah, vibe architect. That's what it is.
4: Okay. Katie, thank you. That's it for part one of the show. But don't go away. Still to come, the star of Supergirl, Millie Alcock, and I'll be talking to Portuguese musician Ana Lua Caiano. The Arts Hour's back after this.
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4: Still to come on The Arts Hour with me, Nikki Beatty, my conversation with the Portuguese musician Ana Lua Caiano about reimagining her country's musical heritage. Supergirl herself, the Australian actor Millie Alcock, talks about DC's latest summer movie, and Cuban artist Tania Bruguera on her conceptual and political work. All that and more still to come on The Arts Hour.
8: BBC News with Fiona MacDonald. The authorities in France say the devastating wildfires around Bordeaux have been stabilised overnight but remain dangerous. As another heat wave is forecast, President Macron said the country was facing the most severe crisis since the Second World War. Iran's state broadcaster says two men who took part in nationwide anti-government protests have been publicly executed in the city of Isfahan. Thousands of protesters were killed in January during a crackdown by the authorities. Shares in major chip firms have fallen sharply in Asia. South Korea's Kospi index dropped by 8%, triggering a pause in trading. The fall is partly being driven by reports of technological advances by rival companies in China. Russian officials say Ukraine launched nearly 400 drones towards the Moscow region overnight. The local governor said an apartment building had been hit. Unverified pictures show smoke billowing from an industrial plant near the capital. Austria has announced plans to increase the length of military service to 9 months. All men in Austria must choose between military service or a longer civilian alternative. Many European countries have been boosting their army due to Russia's war in Ukraine. The American pharmaceutical giant Johnson & Johnson says it's agreed to pay up to $5.5 billion to settle lawsuits claiming its talc products cause ovarian cancer. The company denies the claims and says its talcum powder is safe. Hundreds of tiny endangered snails have been reintroduced to a rocky island of the Portuguese archipelago of Madeira, saving the species from extinction. After breeding the last 21 snails of Geometra coronula, French and British scientists then scrambled up a rocky cliff to reintroduce their descendants to Bujeu. BBC News.
4: Welcome back to the Arts Hour from the BBC World Service with me, Nikki Beattie. And if you've only just joined us, in the first half of the show, we heard from British-Argentinian actor Anya Taylor-Joy about her latest role in the TV series Lucky, American writer Dave Eggers on his early aspirations as an artist, and South Korean DJ Peggy Gou on taking to the decks for the first time. Coming up, I'll be chatting to the Portuguese musician breaking new ground with old forms, Ana Lua Caiano, and we'll hear from Cuban artist Tania Bruguera. But first, the character of Supergirl was invented by DC Comics in 1959 as a female cousin to Superman. This year, the Australian actress Millie Alcock fully becomes the superheroine in the DC Universe's latest attempt at a summer blockbuster after first appearing as Kara at the end of the 2025 film Superman. Our heroine, Supergirl, was born Kara Zor-El to parents who lived on the planet Krypton before its destruction. They sent her to Earth, but as a young adult, we find her adrift and in self-destruct mode. When her beloved dog Crypto is shot by a space pirate with a poison dart, a predicament I'm sure we can all relate to, she refocuses and seeks revenge. The film's planet hopping was recreated in Watford, a town close to London, England. Less interstellar, more suburban, and home to Warner Brothers Studios in the UK. When Millie Alcock spoke to the BBC's Greg James, he asked her what it was like stepping out on set for the first day of filming.
9: Day one was incredibly cold in the absolutely infamous Watford.
10: Oh, it's supposed to be magical. Tell me it's magical. Tell me that you flew on day one.
9: I didn't. But I was outside. It was magical. We had fake snow. It was a scene that is in the trailer with the lovely David Corin Sweat, where I land on Earth. And I was speaking in Kryptonian, and I was so excited but also terrified. The first day on any job, I think, is very overwhelming. I don't think that they should record anything for the first week that you do on set,
10: true,
9: because you're still kind of getting your feet. But it was really lovely to have David there, and he was very gracious and gave some advice about potential bruising, which happens, but you get really proud.
10: Yeah, of course.
9: Yeah, you're like,
10: you're supposed to get beaten up in these films.
9: Yeah.
10: You're Superman or Supergirl.
9: Exactly.
10: That's the whole thing.
9: Mm-hmm.
11: Hey, I was just touching base to see when you think you might be coming back. You know, I'm just worried that you're not going to find your stride here if you keep going off-world all the time, Kara. I'm worried you're not going to find your people.
12: Yeah, well, that's the thing, Clark. I have no people. Home is wherever you are, buddy.
10: Music plays a huge role in this film, and you're clearly a big music fan.
9: Mm-hmm.
10: How close to Kara is your music taste, do you think?
9: So I would say that my taste in music is quite similar to Kara's.
10: Mm-hmm. I mean, she's quite a messy character. When we first join her in the film, she is kind of all over the place. She's getting drunk. She's having a nice time.
9: Mm-hmm.
10: So she's quite...
9: She's fun.
10: She's loose.
9: Yeah.
10: Having a nice life.
9: Mm-hmm.
10: And the film itself has got some great throwbacks in there as well.
9: Yes.
10: Sort of iconic tracks, sort of 80s inspired, a lot of 90s and things. I was thinking Fontaine's DC.
9: I made a playlist for Spotify, with Spotify.
10: Okay.
9: That people can go listen to very, very soon. And I did put Favourite by Fontaines in there.
10: Interesting.
9: And Big almost made the cut by Fontaines.
10: Okay.
9: Yeah.
10: This is good.
9: Yeah.
10: And we were thinking maybe sort of Wet Leg, Wolf Alice.
9: Yes.
10: That sort
9: There's
10: of...
9: a Wet... Yes, Wet Leg is in there.
10: But Kara's sort of good messy.
9: She's great messy.
10: And what did you bring to her? What's the bit of Millie that's in Kara?
9: She is... basically me, but I just can't fly. And that was kind of the most fascinating thing about doing this job, in this really beautiful meta way that life loves to present you with these full circle moments that hit you by pure surprise. Life's a trip, so.
10: What a lovely thing.
9: Yeah, it was really, really lovely.
4: Millie Alcock talking about Supergirl. Today's cultural critic is Katie Puckrick. Is Supergirl and the DC Universe your kryptonite?
3: Yeah, It is my kryptonite. Anything that is just churning out Sausage Factory, formulaic comic book stories over and over again, I just find it tedious. Mm. And I never would have gone to see this film had you not asked me to go have a little peek at it. And I loved it.
4: You did?
3: Yeah.
4: Okay. So what is it about, first of all, in a more general sense, what is it about the comic book universes, Marvel or DC, that still interests vast swathes of the world's population?
3: Well, the stories are classic. There's always a hero. There's a good guy and a bad guy, good over evil, special effects, those classic mythological tropes. And also for the studios, it's just a no-brainer. You don't have to think very hard. You just have to throw a lot of money at it. So those stories are classic.
4: What did you love about the film? Because, I mean, there's been a decline in box office dominance for Marvel and DC Universe fair at movie theaters. Supergirl has tanked at the box office.
3: I found Millie Alcock's performance so fresh, authentic, kind of slacker girl in her little space pod, just kind of jetting around the universe, pub crawling from planet to planet. No love interest, so refreshing.
4: Ah.
3: Nothing to do with trying to get the attention of a man. And she's just totally happy. I found her really aspirational.
4: Excellent.
3: And also, the other thing is, she wasn't, for a superhero, she wasn't all about like, oh, I'm going to save you all, like, relax. Like, she didn't have that Superman energy of goody two-shoes. Her little flying flat that she lives in is like a cross between a teenage girl's bedroom and some kind of music festival that's gone on way too long. But she is quite motivated by saving her pet dog.
4: Well, Katie, I think they ought to use one of those many lines of yours on their poster. Thank you, Katie Puckrick. You're listening to The Arts Hour from the BBC World Service with me, Nikki Beatty. The Portuguese singer, multi-instrumentalist, producer and composer Ana Lua Caiano has just joined us in the studio. Welcome, Ana Lua.
13: Thank you.
4: Your second album is coming out later this year, and it expands the musical language that you've been shaping, where Portuguese folk tradition collides with electronica, rhythmic experimentation, and powerful vocals.
14: Temos só seis anos para brincar, e outros tão poucos na escola, e tantos mais a trabalhar sem conteúdo, direção.
4: So your forthcoming album, will you tell me what the title is?
13: The title is, I'm going to say firstly in Portuguese.
4: Yes.
13: Devagar que a vida é curta. That means slowly as life is short. And it's a saying that my grandparents used to say. And when I was a kid, I didn't understand what it meant.
4: So is the whole album asking us to consider what we might find if we allow ourselves to slow down?
13: Yeah, it's a little bit, because it's an album about death. It's a very dark album in a sense. But yeah, it invites us to slow down a little bit.
4: And you tackle the topics of death, war, other issues that trouble you. Is your work deliberately political?
13: Yeah, I don't think it's deliberately political, but I think it's very inspired by the things that I watch in the daily life. And some of the songwriters that I really appreciate in Portugal were from the dictatorship period, where they spoke about how bad was the dictatorship, but they couldn't say that. So I heard to a lot of political songwriters, and I think that inspired me in a way. And I speak about the habitational crisis, about immigration problems, about war, and about everything that I see.
4: So the lead single is Uma Vida a Menos, mm-hmm. which I think means a lesser life, does it?
13: Yeah,
4: how does it translate?
13: A lifetime less.
4: A lifetime less. Yeah. But the theme seems to be work and workers' yeah. rights. Tell me a bit about that.
13: So this music speaks about how sometimes work is in the center of life and people don't have time to rest. In Portugal, we have a very low salary and people work a lot. Sometimes they have two jobs in order to pay the bills. So the name of the single, it's a little bit sarcastic. It's like, we are working and we are losing life.
14: Outra semana e outra sempre a mesma coisa. Duas horas de autocarro, oito horas de trabalho. Sem
4: The video is shot by, is it somebody from your family?
13: Yeah.
4: Tell us who it is.
13: It's my sister, Joana Cayenne.
4: So on this particular video, there is an office, because it's workers repeating the same things every day, completely filled with soil. So they are literally buried.
13: Yeah.
4: And there is a phrase that there are more men buried in work than in graves.
13: And the music video showcases strange types of works, like taking out the keys of the computer with some chopsticks. And there's people that might not know what they are doing. They don't know what's the aim. So it's a little bit purposeless.
4: Yes. But the track has beat drops. It has piano.
13: Yeah.
4: At one point, you walk in playing what looks like bagpipes to me.
13: Yeah.
4: There's percussion. You're a one-woman band, aren't you? So are there any unusual instruments on this album?
13: In this album, I tried to balance this idea of a lot of rhythm and a lot of confusion with a little bit of silence.
4: Yeah.
13: I recorded sounds from a wool factory in Portugal.
4: Oh, so like field recordings.
13: Yeah, yeah. And there's a lot of music that have those sounds of ta-ta-ta-ta that are recorded in factories. I have also two rocks that the group of women that play a square drum. They played like castanholas. I don't know how to say, but it's the instrument.
4: Castanets?
13: Castanets, yeah, probably. But they play that with rocks from the river where their village is from. So they gave to me the rocks, and I also used that in the concert as well. So I tried to bring a little bit of those objects, strange objects, to the concert.
4: Is it too lofty, then, for me to describe you as an ethnomusicologist?
13: Yeah, you could describe me as that.
4: That's what you're doing in so many ways, isn't it? When I was making a little video to say that you were the guest on the Arts Hour today, and I was explaining that if you think of a female voice from Portugal and all you bring up is fado, then this is going to expand your musical touch points, yeah, isn't it? How do the Portuguese view what you do? How would they describe you?
13: I think it's very interesting because I have an audience that is a young audience that might be connected more to the dancing part of the music. And I have an audience that is more elderly, people
4: yes.
13: that know the traditional songs. And it's very interesting after the concerts when they speak to me and they said, this rhythm remind me of a song that my mother used to sing. And for me, it's so beautiful that people, that sometimes I'm afraid they would be scared with the synthesizer, but no, they are very excited and they recognize something.
4: There is a track called Deixa-me Morto Morrer. Mm-hmm. Am I pronouncing that? Am I butchering that pronunciation?
13: It's in Portuguese, it's very hard to pronounce Portuguese, but it's almost
4: Portuguese. No, you
13: Deixa-me Morto Morrer. We eat the vowels, so it's very hard.
4: You eat the vowels. Yeah, I love that. Maybe that's what we need to learn to do. This is a track from your last album.
13: Mm-hmm. Yeah.
4: Will you tell us a little bit about it?
13: So this song, it was initially about the death of a person and the way someone deals with the death. And as the music continues, it's like, okay, let the dead man die and continue. Let's continue life. But then there's other interpretations, and someone thinks, this is about Salazar, for example, that was the dictator. And I really love to think that the music can change its meaning because of the environment, because now in Portugal, the far right started to grow a lot. So I think this music got another meaning because of that.
4: So just thinking about all these performances that you've got coming up across Europe this summer. So you're going to be at the WOMAD Festival in the UK this weekend, Galicia and Rioja in Spain in August, Sardinia and Florence in Italy. I'm interested to know how you've learned to transmit emotion and stories via your body and your face and your voice rather than the words, which many people won't understand. How do you work on that?
13: I think that even in Portugal, when I'm performing, I feel that in each song I'm kind of an actress. So I try to really feel what I'm saying, and I hope that people can relate and
4: I think they can
13: feel that.
14: Que eu vá para onde ele vai no
4: What is the story behind your plaits or your braids? They are long ponytails on either side, so pigtails, but they're right down to below your ribs, and then you've got little bands all the way up to give them segments. Is that very Portuguese?
13: No, it just started with a music video. Firstly, my hair grew a lot since the first music video where I used this. And then in this last Uma Vida Menos, we made huge braids that go. There's a shot in the music video in with the cows and everything, and the braids go all over the cows. And sometimes the cows pull the braids. But the idea, and I want to continue to explore what these braids could mean. And in the next music videos, we're going to explore like the different uses of these braids. So it's a character as well.
4: It's a character, yeah, exactly. They are characters that are adding to you. Ana Lua Caiano, muito obrigada.
13: Muito obrigada.
4: You're listening to The Arts Hour from the BBC World Service with me, Nikki Beatty. Tania Bruguera is an artist from Cuba who's exhibited and in some cases performed her work across the globe. Her work is conceptual as well as political, often harnessing the public to take part. One example is her landmark piece, Tatlin's Whisper No. 6, which she staged in Havana. She invited people to come up to a microphone and say whatever they liked for 1 minute, after which actors in military uniforms escort them off the stage. The Cuban president at the time, Raul Castro, was seeking to improve relations with US President Barack Obama, and the government did not respond favorably to Tania's piece. With a new solo exhibition of her work opening in the UK, Tania Bruguera spoke candidly to the BBC's John Wilson about her memories of the controversial artwork from nearly two decades ago.
15: How did people seize that opportunity? What did they say?
16: It was insane. It was really... I had a friend... She doesn't understand Spanish. She say, I don't know what they talk about. The air is so thick. You can feel the fear. And it was fascinating using art to give people freedom.
15: I think it was 5 years later, 2014, you tried to restage that piece.
16: I restaged
15: it. Then you were arrested and detained for several days. What happened?
16: Yeah, because one non-negotiable area is in Cuba, you never mix art with activism. You never invite dissidents to an artwork, which is what I did in 2009. A lot of dissidents came and spoke. But as an artist, you have to say, I have one time to do this, I'll do it properly. And if I don't exhibit anymore, doesn't matter. You know, the work has been done properly. Then when Obama and Raul decided to have an approachment and opening the relationship, diplomatic relationship, you know, I wanted to test it. My work is also testing politics. You know, you say something as politician, I'm going to believe you and I'm going to do it. And then it will test how real your statement was. And rightly so. Immediately they detained me. They detained 87 more people. People who didn't even know the work was happening because they were dissidents, who had no idea who I was.
15: What, they were arrested in relation to your piece? 87 people were arrested, but even though they had nothing to do with it?
16: Yeah, because in Cuba they have a list of dissidents, and every time there is a national holiday or an important person is traveling to Cuba or there is some rumor that some protest is going to happen, they preventively detain people.
15: Right. But you say this was happening at a time of those bilateral talks when Obama and Raul Castro were talking about trade agreements, political rapprochement, and you were testing whether that would work with art. Now, you found out the hard way that that wasn't going to be so easy.
16: Mm-hmm.
15: You did leave Cuba eventually, and did you feel you were forced out? Did you want to leave?
16: No.
15: You would have stayed in Cuba if you could have done.
16: Yes, absolutely. I was forced... I was blackmailed. And to be honest, the reason I decide to leave is because they tried so much to convince me to leave that I knew I had that as a bargaining chip. So I say, I leave only if you liberate these artists. And I gave them a list of, like, I don't know, 20 people or something who are in prison. And that was basically it.
15: And they were all artists, 20 people.
16: They were... No, there were some journalists, and also there were underage kids who were in prison.
15: Why did Cuba want you to leave the country? Why was it? Would it not have been simpler just to have locked you up, to have put you in prison?
16: In one of the interrogation sessions, they told me I would not be put in prison because I was not going to become the Cuban Ai Weiwei. So what they did is they put me in home detention, where I was for 9 months not able to leave my house, not even to buy food, to go to the doctor, to nothing. So I was for 9 months in my house. Oh. Like, literally, I could not even go to somebody else's in the building home.
15: So you are now living and working in the United States in this state of forced exile. How has the current political climate in America, in the US, affected your work, do you think?
16: Very much. It's very funny. The other day I was in a conversation in New York, and the person who was moderating presented me as somebody who come from the future to our present in the United States. And what he meant by that is, I already been gone through a lot of things that are happening now in the United States. Like, you start feeling things I felt 30 years ago in Cuba. Like, people afraid of talking, people in their job being very careful about what they say. The government took money from the National Endowment for Humanities. This is the government responsibility for research and ideas. So I think all of that is pressure. Yes, it's not as evident as being detained from your home and being put in prison, but this is also censorship and is also pressure.
4: Artist Tania Bruguera. Katie Puckrick is still with me in the studio as today's cultural critic. Are you drawn to experience Tania's exhibition after hearing that?
3: Oh, absolutely. I mean, what a brave woman anyway, in terms of standing her ground and the fact that she threw her political and artistic power behind getting those other prisoners released.
4: How do you feel about public performance art being used as political statement?
3: Well, all art is a political statement. Art is made in the context of the society that the artist lives in. And to claim that art is not political is from a position of privilege, because it's something that even I'm thinking about bossa nova that existed in Brazil in the 60s. And by the end of the 60s, bossa nova segued into tropicalia, which was kind of a psychedelic version of the same thing. And that was more working class, more overtly protest music. You know, we listen to it and think, oh, this is lovely martinis at sundown kind of thing on your yacht. But it was political protest against the right-wing government at the time. And even the fact that the harmonies were quite dissonant and there were sort of ambiguous resolutions within the music. A lot of the artists had to, whether it was Jobim or whether it was Caetano Veloso, Gal Costa, they were harassed and hassled and sometimes had to self-exile.
4: Do I sense a new album of Brazilian deep cuts coming from you, Katie Puckrick?
3: Well, that's a good idea.
4: Yes.
3: That's a good idea.
4: Thank you, Katie. We end today's Arts Hour with music from Algeria. Imaran are a Tuareg band who combine North African desert blues with electric rock. Imaran translates as the ones I care about, and they've just released their fourth album, Esam, meaning lightning. They're touring Europe in September and on their travels performed for the BBC's Catherine Tickell. Here, via an interpreter, their lead singer introduces the band and the track they played.
17: Je suis Saddam Ibrahim.
18: My name is Saddam Ibrahim, leader of the group Imarhan. I'm here in the studio today with Haiballah, Abkaldar, Tar and Hisham. We founded the group in Tamarraset in 2006. As a band, we do our best to preserve Tuareg culture, our language and our traditions. For example, we only sing in Tamashek. This helps us nurture and protect our identity. It is a way to preserve the Tuareg's vocabulary and the poems which otherwise would slowly disappear, especially given that Tamashek isn't taught in schools. Keeping our language alive is the most important thing we can do.
17: Aujourd'hui, chez nous, en fait, c'est depuis la guerre du Mali, donc on a beaucoup de réfugiés.
18: Since the beginning of the war in Mali, many refugees have come to live in Tamanrasset. There isn't a single Tuareg house which doesn't have at least one or two refugee families living there. So, of course, we've felt the suffering of other people, and we can't turn a blind eye. Especially in the media today, it seems like no one's talking about what's happening in the region. There are lots of problems in the world, and barely anyone is interested in the desert and the people there. So we're trying to speak out. It's very important. Dunya Toshal is a song about how life has changed. I feel like life moves very fast nowadays. The song explores the differences between the lives of nomadic people who call the desert their home and the lives of those who live in cities. It's two different worlds.

Imad Khan performing live. That's it for this week's Arts Hour. Thank you for your ears, and thank you to both my guests, Ana Lua Cayano and Katie Puckrick. For now, from me, Nikki Beatty, studio manager Sarah Hockley and Giles Aspen, and producers Nikki Paxman and Kieran Birmingham, see you next week.

0: The number of wild tigers in Nepal has been rising thanks to conservation efforts that have brought them back from the brink of extinction.
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5: Welcome to the newsroom. I'm Charlotte Gallagher. The mayor of a major French city says he's prepared for all eventualities as wildfires still burn. We hear from people there.
6: The air was quite smoky, was quite difficult to breathe. The smell of burnt was, you know, pretty much all around the city. The situation is almost surreal.
5: Benjamin Netanyahu is to meet President Trump today, but months into their war with Iran, what's the state of US-Israeli relations? We're in Ecuador with the drug cartels ruining lives and communities.
7: How many people have you killed?
8: Well, until now, about 8, I think. I don't remember well.
5: And fancy a new job? How about becoming an apprentice at one of the world's most famous landmarks, Big Ben in London? All that to come in the next 30 minutes. First, there's a news bulletin.
9: Live from NPR News, I'm Giles Snyder. President Trump has a couple of high-profile meetings on his schedule today. Both Israeli Prime Minister Benjamin Netanyahu and Ukrainian President Volodymyr Zelensky are in town and are expected to meet separately with Trump at the White House. Both men are also to attend today's memorial service at Washington National Cathedral for the late Republican Senator Lindsey Graham. Police in Seattle still searching for a third suspect in connection with a shooting at a crowded food festival Sunday night that left 3 people dead. Authorities say a 15-year-old was arrested at the scene and that a second suspect was killed during the shooting. Freddie Monares, member station KNKX, reports.
10: Police say a 19-year-old man and a 44-year-old man died at the scene. A 56-year-old woman was later declared dead at a nearby hospital. Seattle Police Chief Sean Barnes says law enforcement disarmed a person who was actively firing a weapon into a crowd.
11: We believe that the bullets that were fired were from 2 individuals who appeared to be firing at one another. And as the mayor stated, a 15-year-old suspect was taken into custody.
10: Police are asking for witnesses to come forward with any information about the second suspect. At least 4 people were injured in the shooting, including a 2-year-old boy who remains in the hospital. For NPR News, I'm Freddie Monades in Seattle.
9: States that rely on the Colorado River expecting word this week on a new federal plan for sharing water from the shrinking Colorado. The Interior Department is coming up with the new rules because the 7 states that use the river have been unable to come to an agreement. Alex Hager is with member station KJZZ in Phoenix.
12: We don't know the exact size of cutbacks yet, but Arizona, Nevada, and California are probably going to lose the most water. We expect the biggest cuts to hit the Phoenix and Tucson areas, and officials say the exact size of those cuts will probably be announced Friday.
9: More than 1 million acres of mostly range land have now burned in Oregon. NPR's Kirk Sigler reports more than 24 fires stretching resources and causing thousands to evacuate.
13: The wildfires have closed highways across central and eastern Oregon, including stretches of Interstate 84 that links Boise, Idaho to Portland, Oregon. Most are burning in remote federal rangeland and on private ranches and are causing major headaches for ranchers who are having to move cattle away from the flames with sometimes no warning. Oregon is coming off its driest and warmest winter on record with very little snowpack and now extremely dry fuels, including invasive grasses. The governor has declared states of emergency in multiple counties, and the state is now considered the top federal firefighting priority in the country. Kirk Sigler, NPR News, Boise.
9: Heavy selling of stocks and chip makers have led to losses on Asian financial markets today. This is NPR. A new change to the asylum process by a Department of Homeland Security agency could result in more cases being sent to immigration court. The goal is to reduce the backlog of cases, but NPR's Ximena Bustillo reports on warnings that people could get stuck in the process.
14: Asylum is a protection immigrants can ask for once they are already in the country. Typically, they can apply at USCIS directly if they are here legally, like on a visa. The immigration court system is usually reserved for people who are already in the deportation process, but a new rule will allow USCIS officers to send cases to immigration court without interviewing the immigrant first. USCIS Director Joseph Edlow said in a statement that the asylum system has been exploited by people wanting a work permit and not with legitimate fear of persecution. But immigration lawyers warn that in immigration courts, asylum approvals are at a record low, and people with valid claims of persecution might be denied. Ximena Bustillo, NPR News, Washington.
9: The FAA is warning about hundreds of passenger seats on Boeing 737 MAX jets. The FAA on Monday issued a proposed airworthiness directive, saying the seats may require inspections in case they were incorrectly installed. The proposed directive says the seats could injure passengers and crew members during an emergency landing or block the aisle and slow an evacuation. A Boeing spokesman says it issued guidance about the issue in December and supports the FAA making the fix mandatory. The directive would apply to hundreds of MAX jets registered in the U.S. I'm Giles Snyder, NPR News.
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5: Hello, you're listening to The Newsroom with me, Charlotte Gallagher. Overnight, the mega fire threatening Bordeaux in southwest France has stabilised, but the authorities say the danger is far from over. A new heat wave and unpredictable winds threaten to reignite parched land. President Macron has called the situation unprecedented, with the worst fires since the Second World War. The mayor of Bordeaux, a city of 1.4 million people, says he's preparing for all eventualities. Chris d'Arbreau, who lives there, has decided to leave.
6: The air was quite smoky, was quite difficult to breathe. The smell of burnt was, you know, pretty much all around the city. The situation is almost surreal, especially knowing that, you know, at the moment, I think they said last night in the news that the fires were like around 10 kilometers from the perimeter of the city. I started to get very worried because we've got basically a green area because of all the parks and all the trees. So the fire would get really, really close.
5: Our correspondent, Gwyn Loder, is in Bordeaux, and he's been speaking to the BBC's Karen Giannone.
17: It's a bright sunny day here in Bordeaux, which will be bad news for the emergency services who are still fighting these fires. There was some good news overnight. The situation remains stable, but has improved to the south where fires had been burning near the city of Bordeaux. I'm told the situation now is under control in that area. Hearing reports too that residents who live there may be allowed to return to their homes today even. So that really does seem like good news. To the west of us in the Gironde wildfire area, not so good news. We're hearing that the fires there are still out of control, but the situation hasn't worsened overnight. So it could be worse, of course. The fear though is that we're now under a yellow heatwave alert here. We are expecting those temperatures to rise up to possibly the early 40s degrees Celsius today and tomorrow especially. So the fear is, of course, that the fires could once more take hold and move towards the city.
16: Gwyn, since you arrived in France, you've been very close to the fires. Just tell us what you experienced. What does it feel like? How does it smell? How does it sound?
17: We arrived yesterday and we travelled westwards to see how the authorities were dealing with this crisis. We had to pass through several police cordons as we made our way there. As journalists, we were allowed through those cordons, travelling through villages and towns which were more or less ghost towns, almost completely deserted as people had fled, as bushfires were breaking out sporadically. You didn't know where the next one was going to start and take hold, but there were several emergency service crews there battling the blazes as they broke out. We travelled to the village of Le Temple where the fires were burning out of control. The ground crews unable to control the fires there. They drafted in aircraft which dropped water and fire retardant over the blazes there. They did eventually manage to get the flames to subside before moving on to the next blaze. And that's the difficulty here, is once you extinguish one fire, there's another one breaking out a few kilometres down the road. And this heat, the ground is parched, extremely dry. There's a lot of vegetation which is completely dried out, so it's easy for the fires to take hold. And with this expected heat wave over the next few days, things could get much worse once more.
5: Gwyn Loder. Next, Israel's Prime Minister Benjamin Netanyahu is in Washington to meet President Trump for the first time since the Iran war began in February. Tensions between the two longtime allies have become strained as the war that was meant to last a few weeks is still rumbling on and the Strait of Hormuz is still not fully open. Also in Washington is Ukraine's President Zelensky. Both men are there for the memorial service for the Republican Senator Lindsey Graham. The BBC's North America editor Sarah Smith reflects on the day ahead.
18: Even by White House standards, this is a very big day. We have got not one, but two world leaders coming by to talk about two different wars. We've got President Zelensky from Ukraine, who wants to discuss the war with Russia, as well as Israeli Prime Minister Benjamin Netanyahu to talk about the conflict with Iran. They're both in town for the funeral of the longtime Republican Senator Lindsey Graham, and it's going to be more like a political convention or an international summit than a memorial. And you're going to have President Trump eulogising the man who once called him a race-baiting bigot, but then later became his good friend, advisor, even golfing partner. Graham often lobbied President Trump about the causes he cared about most, and those were stopping Iran from ever getting a nuclear weapon and keeping up American support for Ukraine. For Mr. Netanyahu, who's coming to say goodbye to his cherished friend, this is the first time he will have met President Trump since the war in Iran began. And President Trump's at a crossroads right now in the conflict with Iran. He has to decide whether to stall or dramatically escalate his attacks. President Zelensky will also be at the funeral. Lindsey Graham was probably the most effective advocate he had in Washington, persuading President Trump to keep supplying arms to Ukraine and to keep tough economic sanctions on Russia. Now Zelensky has to try and hold on to Trump's support without the senator's help. So, in just one day, the fate of two major international conflicts are on the agenda, all because it's the funeral of one very influential Washington insider.
5: So, what can we expect from Benjamin Netanyahu's meeting with President Trump? I've been speaking to our Middle East correspondent, Yolan Nell, who's in Jerusalem.
19: Before he left for Washington, he was stressing in his statement that this will be the eighth time that he's met Donald Trump. So that's more than any other leader. And I think, you know, he's at the moment trailing in polls ahead of a general election here due in October. He wants to show Israelis that he still does have this close alliance with Donald Trump, who is the leader, of course, of Israel's closest ally, the US. And that continues despite the differences that they may have. He said that they're going to discuss all the issues on the ground, first and foremost Iran. They're also expected to talk about Lebanon and Gaza. But it's really on Iran that you can see that their interests do differ so much. Having gone into a joint war at the end of February, what's been seen in recent weeks is when the US has returned to fighting with Iran, it has kept Israel on the sidelines. Donald Trump has made clear he sees Israel as being a junior partner. He is at the moment really seeking a diplomatic solution. And Israeli officials have been very critical of that memorandum of understanding that emerged between the US and Iran last month. They still want Iran's nuclear program dealt with effectively. I mean, that does remain a US goal as well. But for Israel, that is seen as an existential threat.
5: Do you think Israel feels locked out of it then?
19: I think that is something that you read about in the Israeli media, with lots of talk about how there are Israeli military generals who would favour a new escalation against Iran, but still a lot of conflict about where things go from there. Certainly what they do not want is to have a diplomatic deal that does not deal with that nuclear threat. That is the number one threat, and also does not deal with Israel's other issues when it comes to ballistic missiles in Iran, the ballistic missile programme, and also the threat that is posed from Iran's proxies around the region. There is a concern that Donald Trump is so worried about the effects on the global economy that he is now just looking to get the Strait of Hormuz reopened for shipping once again to calm things down in this region so that he can move on to other things. And, you know, it's important to note that although the strikes have not taken place between the US and Iran since Friday, still the US's regional allies have continued to come under attack. There's still that threat from Iran's proxies. In particular, Saudi Arabia has come under attack from the Houthis in Yemen. Drones have also been launched into Jordan, and drones, you know, used to attack US allies in Iraq.
20: Yolan now. In Ecuador, a state of emergency is in place as the authorities battle local drug gangs with links to international cartels. Ecuador has one of the highest murder rates in the world and has become the gateway for about 70% of the cocaine reaching the US and Europe. The drug isn't produced there, but floods in from neighbouring Colombia and Peru, the two biggest cocaine producers in the world. Our senior international correspondent, Orla Gurin, spent a week in Ecuador and sent this report.
21: We just arrived at the scene of a killing. There are four police cars, about a dozen or so armed police officers here. There are some local people standing, looking on. And just in front of me, there's a motorbike on the ground, and beside it, the body of a man. We've met one local man here who is willing to speak. In fact, he says he wants to speak on behalf of the community, but he doesn't want to be identified because of fears of retaliation. His words are spoken by a BBC colleague.
22: We're used to this by now because it happens every day here. You might just step outside and catch a stray bullet. You can't go out and chat like before.
21: Do you think the situation here will ever change? Will ever get better?
22: It's a lost cause. Criminals are like ghosts. They just pop up wherever they please.
21: The police are moving forward now quickly. They all have their weapons at the ready. They've identified this house before. They believe there are weapons hidden and they want to get hold of them. All they found was some ammunition and two handguns, one of them rusty. The police captain leading the search is John Charles Bustamante. He says he can only trust the officers right beside him.
23: We've had many, many bad people inside our unit, inside the state, inside the politics. We've had many, many guys that are corrupted.
21: I'm sitting inside a narrow one-room breeze block house with tin on the roof. And I'm with a gang leader who has told us to call him Jonathan. He says he's 37 years old. Four of his gang are here with him. They're all armed.

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1: Whenever they are going to do an operation, they call me. 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When they arrive, they find nothing.
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0: Claro, eso se paga. Eso es una mensualidad que hay que pagar.
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3: Ola Guerin reporting, and you're listening to The Newsroom. Trading on South Korea's stock market had to be briefly halted today after a big sell-off of technology stocks. Shares in major chip firms are down sharply, and this comes after a similar fall on the US markets on Monday. It follows news that the chip giant Nvidia is making a huge investment to help fund AI infrastructure projects. Skeptics call this circular financing, where a supplier invests money in its customers, artificially inflating demand. Our Asia business editor, Maura Fogarty, is in Singapore.
4: We are seeing a very close correlation between the chip-making stocks here in Asia and what we see happening on Wall Street overnight. Now, you mentioned this, the concerns around NVIDIA and its financing of big chip or AI investing or AI infrastructure projects in the U.S. The latest report from the Wall Street Journal is what's really rattled investors around this idea of circular financing. That's a creative way of explaining it. But essentially, what NVIDIA is doing is saying to its customers, like OpenAI, we will help financially backstop you and provide a guarantee for you to help build out these massive data centers, which, by the way, would need NVIDIA chips. That's the reports that's coming out from the Wall Street Journal, and that really, really rattled investors overnight in the U.S., where we saw NVIDIA shares sinking by 5%. That sentiment and pessimism now are worries about the sustainability of the continued spending and building out these data centers and building out the AI infrastructure is what's got investors worried here in this region as well. On top of that, a second factor, concerns that we could see the Chinese chip makers, which had always been thought to be far behind the curve, to become more dominant and perhaps even increasing competition with the chip makers and the companies that make equipment to manufacture chips around the world. We had a very strong debut from a Chinese chip maker on the Shanghai stock market. That's gotten a lot of people kind of thinking, hey, maybe the Chinese can provide these chips for us instead. And we do know there have been reports previously that Apple has been trying to lobby the U.S. administration to allow it to use Chinese-made chips. Secondly, reports out as well indicating that a Chinese company has developed the advanced technology that is needed to make very high-end chips that would, in effect, challenge the position that Dutch chip equipment maker ASML has in the chip equipment space. All these factors put together is what's gotten investors really nervous here in Asia today, and that's why we're seeing stocks in South Korea and in Japan trading lower.
3: Maura Fogarty. Zimbabwe's opposition leader, Nelson Chamisa, says he's building a citizens' movement to respond to what he calls the country's dictatorship. He's in London meeting members of the Zimbabwe diaspora. He says to build a consensus on the restoration of democracy. Nelson Chamisa resigned from the opposition party he founded, Citizens Coalition for Change, in 2024, saying the party had been contaminated and hijacked by the ruling ZANU-PF government. Anne Soy spoke to him about his ambitions for his new movement.
5: What is clear is that Zimbabweans at home and abroad have a common clarion call. They want to see change. They want Zimbabwe to be back into the family of nations. They want to see democracy in Zimbabwe. They want to see prosperity and their pride restored. And they are determined to contribute to that effort, particularly building the citizens' movement that we are building. We have a new citizens' movement that we are building to respond to the challenges of dictatorship in Zimbabwe. And there's a lot of excitement, there's a lot of interest, and a lot of hope, too, that we'll be able to fix our problems back home.
6: There has been criticism back home in Zimbabwe that you've been largely missing in action at a time when the country needed you to oppose that parliamentary push to amend the constitution to increase or to extend the terms of the president and parliamentarians.
5: Well, we have not been missing in action, particularly myself. I've been their action on the ground, providing guidance and leadership in terms of the response that is needed. Of course, the amendment of the Constitution is a sad and heavy, tragic blow to democracy in Zimbabwe, because this is what we had as a problem with Mr. Mugabe, but we seem to have jumped from a frying pan into the fire with the current administration.

0: Ananda, Mr. Mnangagwa. He seems to have learned nothing and forgotten nothing, literally copying lock, stock and barrel what Mr. Mugabe was doing. So it's dictatorship 2.0.
1: Well, you have been in the opposition for some time. What are you hoping to do differently?
0: Look, what we're going to do differently is to make sure that we move away from just focusing on the institutions to focusing on the desire and the goal of the people of Zimbabwe on the ground, building a movement as opposed to building a party. Because what we need is to fight with a broader base that is not alienating, dividing, but a base that unites. And the movement is the best approach. It is also an opportunity as the people of Zimbabwe to make sure that we come together so that there is unanimity and unity in action to achieve a new national consensus for freedom, justice and democracy.
2: Nelson Chamisa, let's get more now on the breaking news that a strong earthquake has struck southwestern Japan. We're joined by our correspondent in the region, Jake Kwon. And Jake, what more do we know at this stage?
3: Yes, we're looking into what damage this might have caused, but the initial videos and pictures that we've seen some of the old walls of the area falling down. We've seen the items that are on the store shelves knocked down onto the floor. The CCTVs, you know, they're violently shaking. And what we've heard from the Japanese authorities is that the first wave of the tsunami, about the wave size of 1 meter, has already struck the shore of the Kyushu island. And this is the highest possible level of the magnitude in the Japan scale of earthquakes. You know, between the scale of 0 to 7, this is scale 7. And the depth is about 10 kilometers, which is quite shallow. This is around the same shallow level, which can be devastating, the same we've seen in the recent devastating Venezuela earthquake. So I think the authorities are looking into what kind of damage and possibly any casualties that might result.
2: And how well prepared are they for tremors like this and also tsunamis?
3: Now, Japan has a long history of tsunamis and earthquakes, so they're quite well prepared. If something like this had happened in any other underdeveloped country, it would be there will be many deaths and it would be quite devastating. But Japan has been, you know, building their buildings with, you know, very much the code and et cetera. They have all the kind of regulations in place to prevent any kind of extensive damages. So only the most extensive, most, you know, extraordinary earthquakes cause large damages. But they're taking all the precautions, and we'll hear more from the Japanese authorities in about 10 minutes' time. On any possible damage.
2: Jake, thank you. That was Jake Kwon. And of course, you can follow that story on our website as well. Finally, Big Ben is among London's most photographed landmarks and a must-see tourist attraction. The name Big Ben actually refers to the massive bell inside the large clock tower in the Houses of Parliament. Now the world-famous clock is looking for someone new to learn unique clock-making skills to look after it. Graham Satchell reports.
4: The Palace of Westminster, and clock mechanic Andrew Strangeway is on his morning round. There are more than 2,000 clocks in the Houses of Parliament. 300 of them are so-called heritage clocks and need winding by hand. Andrew is also custodian of perhaps the most famous clock in the world. Housed in what's now called the Elizabeth Tower, the Great Clock is a UNESCO World Heritage Site. The mechanism, completed in 1859, is incredibly accurate. Old pennies are used to regulate the pendulum.
5: So to wind it properly, it's about 60 turns on here, so it's over 7,000 turns on the handle.
6: Did people actually do that by hand?
5: That was that for the first roughly 60 years of the clock's life, that was how it was done.
4: The Palace Estate has advertised for a new apprentice. It wants to pass on clock maintenance skills to the next generation.
5: It's a very traditional UK craft. The UK and London in particular did used to be one of the clockmaking centres of the world. It's ensuring that those skills are maintained for the future. There are not many places that you could train that will be like this, and it's not an opportunity that's going to come up very often.
4: We head up to the Belfry with extraordinary views across London and Big Ben, the bell that has given the clock its nickname. With ear protectors on, We wait for the top of the hour.

0: It's a great job. I mean, we get to work with the Great Clock, aka Big Ben. We get to work on the estate. It's a fantastic place to work. We get to be involved with things like Remembrance Sunday and New Year's Eve celebrations, which are, you know, they're amazing things to be part of too.
1: We leave Andrew winding more clocks. It is a skill he wants to pass on to safeguard against the inexorable march of time.
2: I don't know about you, but I'm actually doing my application right now to be the Big Ben apprentice. You've been listening to The Newsroom with me, Charlotte Gallagher, and there's a news summary coming up next.
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4: Artificial intelligence is going to replace literally half of all white-collar workers in the U.S.
5: And for a while, the jobs wipeout seemed to be true. But all of a sudden, many companies are hiring back their human workers because their AI replacements are failing at the job. So was the doomsday scenario wrong? I'm Meghna Chakrabarty. That's on the next On Point.
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7: There's an antidote for an opioid overdose that costs a few dollars. It can restart breathing in minutes. So why doesn't it always reach the person on the floor? Today on Business Daily, we follow the money through the antidote economy. A drug that costs cents to make but sells over the counter for $52. Who profits? Who pays? And is an overdose kit even in the room when it's needed? That's coming up after the latest news.
8: BBC News with Alan Smith. The authorities in France say the devastating wildfires around Bordeaux have been stabilised overnight but remain dangerous. Another heatwave is being forecast. President Macron said the country was facing the most severe crisis of its kind since the Second World War. Iran's state broadcaster says two men who took part in nationwide anti-government protests have been publicly executed in the city of Isfahan. Thousands of protesters were killed in January during a crackdown by the authorities. Shares in major chip firms have fallen sharply in Asia. South Korea's Kospi Index dropped by 8%, triggering a pause in trading. The fall's partly being driven by reports of technological advances by rival companies in China. Russian officials say Ukraine launched nearly 400 drones towards the Moscow region overnight. The local governor said an apartment building had been hit. It comes as Ukraine's President Zelensky is due to meet Donald Trump at the White House, seeking stronger air defences to pressure Russia to end the war. A strong earthquake has hit the coastal city of Kumamoto in southern Japan, prompting the authorities to issue emergency and tsunami warnings. Japan's meteorological agency said it measured a preliminary magnitude of 7.1, with the epicenter located at a shallow depth of 10 kilometres on the Kyushu island. The American pharmaceutical giant Johnson & Johnson says it's agreed to pay up to $5.5 billion to settle lawsuits claiming its talc products cause ovarian cancer. The company denies the claims and says its talc is safe. And hundreds of tiny endangered snails have been reintroduced to a rocky Portuguese island in the archipelago of Madeira, saving the species from extinction. Descendants of the last 21 snails of Geometra coronula were bred by French and British scientists and then reintroduced to a rocky cliff in the island of Bushu. And that's the BBC News from London.
9: 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And before we start this episode of Business Daily, the programme begins with a real call to 911.
10: 911.
11: I need an ambulance. My son's not breathing.
10: What's the address? 10731.
11: Yes, hurry.
10: Is he blue?
7: A boy has stopped breathing. Somewhere in America, a mother is on the floor beside him.
10: Ma'am, I need you to calm down. How old is he? Ma'am, I need you to calm down. How old is he?
7: This call is real, an actual 911 recording released by America's Drug Enforcement Administration. There's an antidote for an opioid overdose. It costs a few dollars, and it can restart breathing in minutes. It didn't reach him in time. I'm Sam Fenwick. This is Business Daily from the BBC World Service. Today we're following the money through the antidote economy. If the thing that saves a life is this cheap, where does the money go? And why doesn't it reach the person on the floor? On a side street in the Bronx in New York, a man is lying on the pavement, not asleep, not breathing. Tom Blazek is an outreach worker at OnPoint NYC, a harm reduction organisation that sends teams onto the streets of the Bronx and Upper Manhattan. He's been doing this work for 9 years.
12: This particular overdose took place in the one of the side streets located by a commercial area. The person was laying on the street. We identified the symptoms as being consistent with a overdose. 1 4-milligram nasal spray of naloxone was administered, and 2.5 minutes in, the person came around and became more responsive.
7: Naloxone, that's the antidote, the thing this whole episode is built around.
12: The heart is racing. There's a sense of responsibility, definitely a sense of urgency. You know, there's also just a sense of gratitude that we have naloxone, this life-saving substance that really can reverse an overdose.
7: Tom knows the other version too.
12: I've lost friends to opioid overdose. Of course, incredible sense of loss and grief. I've had a friend that his sister found him in the restroom behind a locked door, and she found him and it was too late.
7: So how did America get here? In the late 1990s, drug companies pushed powerful prescription painkillers, telling doctors they carried little risk of addiction. Millions of prescriptions later, they did. When the pills became harder to get, people moved to heroin. Then, about a decade ago, fentanyl arrived, a synthetic opioid up to 50 times stronger. From 1999 to 2020, nearly 840,000 Americans died from drug overdoses, with prescription and illicit opioids responsible for 500,000 of those deaths. So why doesn't the drug that reverses an opioid overdose reach everyone in time? Today we're looking at the chain behind the antidote. There are four links: what it costs to make, who pays for it, and then something stranger, companies settling their opioid bills in the antidote itself, and whether, at the end of it all, a kit is actually in the room when it's needed. First then, what is this stuff and what does it cost to produce? Dr. Nab Dasgupta is a senior scientist at the University of North Carolina at Chapel Hill. He runs lab tests on street drug supply, and he helped set up the Remedy Alliance, a non-profit that supplies naloxone at cost to community harm reduction programs, the groups that hand it out for free on the street.
13: Naloxone is the antidote that reverses an opioid overdose. When someone takes fentanyl, their breathing gets really shallow or stops. What naloxone does is it kicks the fentanyl out of the brain and revives the breathing and allows people to survive. It's literally a miracle medication that brings people's breathing back and saves their lives. The cost of the naloxone itself is about 25 cents or less. It's pennies compared to the lives that are being saved.
7: So at just 25 cents for the drug, where does the bulk of the cost come from? Not the chemical, but the device.
13: So the packaging of the product is really where the expense really heats up. With the nasal spray, the problem is that the actual plastic that does the spraying, the part that goes up someone's nostril.
7: When it first launched, the breakthrough technology of nasal spray delivery came from one components maker, Aptar. It made the spray mechanism plastics for Narcan, the best known naloxone nasal spray, since 2016. Since then, other nasal spray devices have come onto the market. So what does the finished thing sell for?
13: Originally, when Narcan nasal spray, which is the biggest player in the market, when that nasal spray came on the market, they were selling it for $175 for two doses at the pharmacy. $175 with no shame.
7: Generic competition and over-the-counter sales have brought that price down, but not as far as campaigners and researchers in this field had hoped. A study of more than 1,000 US pharmacies this year, published in the Journal of the American Medical Association, found the average price is still around $52. But Dr. Dasgupta says the price on the box was never really the problem.
13: The majority of overdose deaths are happening among concentrated networks of people who are still using fentanyl. And those overdoses are being reversed by people within those social networks. So when we interview these super savers, what we find is that they've reversed not just one or two overdoses, they've reversed 30, 50, 100. The majority of overdose reversals are happening by this unpaid labor of people who use drugs taking care of themselves.
7: So getting it made cheaply is only half of it. Getting it into the right hands is the other half, which brings us onto the next part of the chain. Who buys it? Most of it never crosses a shop counter. It's bought in bulk with public money given away for free. It's not an insignificant amount. By 2023, more than half of all naloxone distribution in America was going outside hospitals and clinics into community programs and outreach groups. Dr. Jonathan Stoltman is the director of the Opioid Policy Institute in Grand Rapids, Michigan. He tracks where public money goes and where he thinks it's misspent. His argument is about a word, saturation.
14: The big thing with naloxone saturation, how we try to think about it and others in the space, is just making sure that those highest risk communities have the highest amount of access available. And what we continue to see is that those harm reduction groups and the people that are doing that direct service run out of naloxone because they are handing it out at such a high rate.
7: So the problem isn't availability, it's where it ends up.
14: One really big example that we focus on with naloxone getting into the wrong places is stuff like school buses, stuff like high schools, where we're not seeing high rates of overdoses. It really ends up just being a performative thing as opposed to getting it into the hands of those community members that are at highest risk.
7: And the money is finite, says Dr. Stoltman. Every dollar spent in the wrong place or on the wrong product is a dollar that doesn't buy a dose where it's needed.
14: When money goes to putting it on a school bus, that is in direct competition with being able to put it in that high-risk community. And then when you layer on top of that the intranasal and those name brand versions that are more expensive than stuff like the generic version or the injectable, that further eats into the budget.
7: The scale of this public money is enormous. Since 2018, one US government health agency has handed out more than 10 million overdose reversal kits used to reverse more than 550,000 overdoses. And behind that sits a far bigger pot, the money the drug companies are paying for their part in the opioid crisis in the first place. My colleague Josh Martin has been going through the numbers.
15: This is the opioid settlement money. The payouts from the companies that were sued over the crisis, Purdue Pharma, Johnson & Johnson, the big distributors, the pharmacy chains. And it's estimated to be around $55 to $57 billion paid out over the next 10 to 16 years, split across all 50 states. That's about $1 billion per state. And some of that money is now buying the antidote.
7: And that's where the antidote stops being just a medicine and starts being a form of payment. This is Business Daily from the BBC World Service. I'm Sam Fenwick. Today we're following the money behind naloxone, the drug that reverses a fentanyl overdose for just a few dollars.
16: New developments now in the legal battle over opioids. Purdue Pharma, the maker of OxyContin, is offering $5 to $6 billion to settle thousands of claims.
17: Pharmaceutical giant Johnson & Johnson has agreed to a multi-million dollar payout to New York State to settle claims it fueled the opioid crisis. The company will pay $230 million over 9 years.
7: By 2023, something new happened. One of the companies started paying part of what it owned, not in cash, but in the antidote itself. The drug that reverses the damage has become the currency that settles the bill, and Josh can tell us how that actually works.
15: Yeah, so nationally, at least three settlements ended up letting states take part of their payouts in naloxone rather than cash. Teva, one of the world's biggest generic drug makers, Amneal, and Hikma. Teva was the first to pay an antidote. It agreed to hand over up to $1.2 billion in generic naloxone, which according to Teva is about 9.6 million kits. Amneal's deal was $88.5 million in cash, plus up to $177 million in naloxone. Hikma's is much smaller. It's just under $35 million of product, 277,000 kits. And all of the settlement documents state that the companies do not admit liability or wrongdoing, and all three agreements value a kit at exactly the same price, $125, more than double the current over-the-counter price.
7: Now, only the companies that actually make naloxone can pay this way. The big names like Johnson & Johnson, Purdue, the distributors, the pharmacy chains, they don't make it, so they pay cash. And one of the makers can tell us what that product really costs. The company that makes a generic version of this exact spray is called Padagis. Its CEO is Pamela Hoffman, and she explains what happens when a generic enters the market.
18: Anytime a generic launches, the price is going to come down significantly. When there's maybe more than five generics in the market, it can come down as much as 98% of the brand price. But I would say when we first launched, I think at that time, Narcan was at about $80 for a unit, and we immediately halved that and then actually have forced it down even more.
7: Padagis isn't one of the settling companies. Its spray now sells on Amazon for $29.99. So what does Pamela Hoffman make of the settlements crediting that same antidote at $125?
18: When they're giving credit to these settlements at the $125 price, it is overstated, right? That's what's called, I think it's the WAC, the wholesale acquisition cost, which is generally higher than, right, the retail price or the price on the street, we'll say. I would agree it is overstating, and it's, you know, significantly reducing the amount of devices that we can put out there with those settlement dollars when they're given credit at the $125 price.
7: It's reasonable to expect drug companies to settle in this way by using availability of their drugs.
18: I think this is unusual, right? I don't think you'll find many settlements like this, so it is different given this drug.
7: So what does counting it at $125 actually do? Here's Dr. Jonathan Stoltman again. He's from the Opioid Policy Institute.
14: In the United States, I think like those numbers are just like kind of made up, right? Is anyone actually buying naloxone for $120 a dose or for a two-pack? But they might have told the state in the agreement it's the equivalent of $120 per thing times 100 or times 1,000 or whatever, which means that we gave your state $1 million worth of naloxone, when in reality, they gave the state like $100,000 worth of naloxone, right? It both makes the state looks good because like, look, we got $1 million worth of naloxone. It makes the pharmaceutical company look good because we gave $1 million in naloxone. But is it actually $1 million of naloxone? It's not. Of course not.
7: We approached all three for comment and to explain how they arrived at that valuation. Josh, Teva and Amneal didn't respond, did they? But Hikma did come back with something.
15: Yeah, Hikma defends using that list price. It calls the figure a widely recognised pharmaceutical industry benchmark, consistent, transparent and objective. Its focus, it says, was on making an important public health impact and not on comparing a product contribution with a hypothetical equivalent cash payment. The company says its portion is a tiny fraction of the more than $58 billion paid out in settlements, and that it chose to provide naloxone because doing so was a meaningful way to expand access to a proven, life-saving overdose reversal medicine.
7: So that's how the bill gets settled. But settling it isn't the same as delivering it. A kit on a shelf saves no one. It has to be in someone's hand in the minutes before the brain runs out of oxygen. Sam Rivera is the executive director of OnPoint NYC, the organisation that Tom works for. It runs the first two government-sanctioned overdose prevention centres in the United States. The shortage, he says, isn't the drug.
19: We have the supply that we can use that meets our capacity. If we had more staff or more, you know, primarily staff, we would be able to distribute more. So we are staffed up. The amount we're receiving is a good number right now for us. We've been managing that for a long time.
7: Does it need to get to more people if you had more staff?
19: Yes, it needs to get to more people. There are too many people who believe it's not in my social group. It's not in my family. I don't need to have one. We just had a major response in a very public matter of fact, the New York Knicks celebration parade for winning the championship, someone overdosed there. People didn't go to the parade expecting people to be using drugs or anything like that, but someone had naloxone. And because of that, they were able to keep someone alive at the parade. If we had more staff, we could increase our capacity.
7: Do we place enough value on them?
19: No. It is not just us. Other harm reduction organizations, many, many organizations, who all of us want to pay our staff more. So no, I would love to say yes. I can tell you emotionally I do. Are they being paid enough? No. Tom and the outreach and public safety team, they're in the street waiting to hear or going to areas where they know people might might be using drugs, ready to respond and keep someone alive. It's a tough, tough job.
7: So who paid for all of this and what did the money actually buy? Josh, take us back down the chain.
15: The chemical cost 25 cents. The device, that means even a passerby could spray it, costs a bit more than that. Over the counter in a pharmacy, it's $52, down from $175 when the branded product first launched. But most of it never goes near a shop. It's bought in bulk with public money and given away for free. And when companies settled their opioid bills in the antidote itself, every kit was valued at $125, a price written into the agreements and more than double what you'd pay in a pharmacy.
7: The one part nobody priced properly is the person who administers it. Sam Rivera's organisation has reversed more than 2,000 overdoses in 4 years. He can't pay his staff what he thinks they're worth. Opioids stop the breathing. Brain damage begins in about 4 minutes. So every layer of this economy comes down to one question. Is the kit in the hands of the people who need it in those crucial 4 minutes? The cheapest part of saving a life is the medicine. The most expensive is having someone there in time. That's Follow the Money on Business Daily from the BBC World Service with me, Sam Fenwick. The producers this week, Josh Martin and Matt Lines. And the final word today goes Tom Blazek.
12: When you see how the crisis affects people that you know, people that you love, and you see the parents of those who haven't made it and the brothers and sisters and children of those who have not made it, it just makes you grateful to be able to do something to make a difference in some way.
20: BBC World Service, and now history told by the people who were there. It's Witness History with me, Tim O'Callaghan. In October 1995, one of the best-selling albums in UK music history was released. Oasis's What's the Story, Morning Glory included a number of the band's biggest hits, but there was one song on there which would become ubiquitous in pub performances and a karaoke favourite, Wonderwall. Oh, I'm not going to play it yet. I can only use 30 seconds because of rights reasons, so you'll have to wait for that bit.
21: I mean, obviously, I work with hundreds of bands each year and they all want to know about it. You know, they all want to talk about it. They want to talk about Oasis. They all want to know about Liam. So, yeah, I talk about it a lot.
20: Nick Brine was the sound engineer who worked on Oasis's album at the legendary Rockfield Studios in Wales when he was just 18 years old.
21: To be that age and on an album of that magnitude of a band who were doing amazing things, just incredible. Just hearing songs like Wonderwall, like Champagne Supernova, coming back stupidly loud through the speakers, you were just like, this is something else. This is, you know, going to change everyone's lives and music, really.
20: Oasis had formed in Manchester in Northern England in the early 1990s, with brothers Noel and Liam Gallagher at the centre. For the most part, Noel wrote the songs and played lead guitar, and Liam was the band's lead singer and frontman. They had rocketed to success in 1994, when their album, Definitely Maybe, became the fastest-selling debut album in UK history, going straight to number one. But things were not harmonious between the brothers. During a performance in Los Angeles in 1994, Liam threw a tambourine at Noel on stage, causing him to storm off and temporarily quit the band. But in the summer of 1995, they were back together and ready to make their second album.
21: Noel would play a few at the start. That was the first time I'd kind of heard anything from that album. He'd kind of pick up an acoustic and say, oh, we're going to do this one and we'll start with this one. Started with Roll With It, so he'd play that on acoustic. There were no demos as such. It was all just Noel sat in the control room with an acoustic.
20: Owen Morris was the album's producer. He spoke to the BBC about making the record in 2007.
22: They were so lovely on that session, it was just so funny. And everyone wanted to be there. It was a beautiful time of the year, it was May, the sun was shining. We were in Rockfield Studios, it was fantastic and really easy. I mean, we recorded and finished in that week, Hello, Roll With It, Wonderwall, Don't Look Back in Anger and Champagne Supernova.
20: And if you aren't an Oasis fan, those are some of the band's biggest hits.
22: It was a very, very creative week, it was great. We were getting on well then. And everyone was on the same page and everybody wanted to be there.
21: Yeah, there was like a routine. We would get up in the morning and set up for the track. I'd get all the sounds going and then get ready to go. And then Noel would put the guides down, and then we just built the track up, so by the evening it was ready for Liam to do the vocals on, and he would come in not that many takes, and by the end of the day this track would exist, this piece of art that you know, very quickly came together. And that was the routine, the next day onto the next song, the next day onto the next song, and it was just one after another. They were just on a roll at that point.
20: Oasis's songs were typically what you would describe as indie rock music, but the song Wonderwall was a departure from that, with a much more acoustic tone.
21: It was an odd song for them at the time, and when he first played it, you know, there was kind of a bit of what's this kind of thing about it, you know. Liam called it the reggae song. As it developed, you realised that this was just an amazing song. Yeah, it wasn't very Oasis-like compared to what they'd done before, but it was just a great song. And I think once the vocal was on there, and the vocal's really loud in the mix, and it's got just that sing-along kind of thing about it.
20: To record Wonderwall, Noel and Owen decided to do part of the recording outside on an actual wall.
21: There's this wall that happens to be out right outside the studio, and Owen Morris said, well, you should record it on the wall. That's the Wonderwall right there. So up he went, so I had to get him a stepladder, and I put him up on the wall. He sat on a chair on the wall as well, and then I set the microphones up. We recorded it, yeah, on the wall. So that was the original guide tracks for the song. We're all done up there. So you can hear at the start of the album, you can hear the birds and the kind of atmosphere. That's all flown in from the outtakes of Wonderwall from Noel sat on top of the wall there.
20: But what was the inspiration for the song? Well, maybe because of lyrics like, you're going to be the one that saves me. The rumour at the time was that it was about Noel's then-girlfriend Meg Matthews, something he denied years later to the BBC.
0: The meaning of that song was taken away from me by the media, who jumped on it and said, it's about Meg, innit? And I was like, well, how do you tell your missus that it's not about her once she's read it is, you know? So that went on, and it's a song about an imaginary friend who's going to come and save you from yourself.
20: The song was named after the psychedelic 1968 film of the same name, for which George Harrison of the Beatles wrote the soundtrack. Everything was going so well with recording the album, until it wasn't.
1: Noel Gallagher has stormed out of recording sessions with Oasis in Wales following another punch-up with brother Liam. Noel made his way back to London following the fight, which happened last week. Insiders at the studio...
2: Me and Owen had worked sort of 15 hours a day, and because the rest of them sort of put their stuff on last, they just tended to go down to the pub, but one night they brought half of South Wales back with them, and there was all these sort of kids running around the grounds of the studio and whatnot, and somebody smashed a window in the studio and all the rest of it got a bit out of order.
20: Liam's side of the story was...
23: He had a row with me about his ignorance towards people who he don't know. And I told him to shut up and walk home because he asked him for a number of a taxi, and that person was my mate. And I said, yeah, don't talk to people like that who I know, because you don't know, because I'll slap you all down miles. So we had a fight, and that was it.
21: So, yeah, the big fight happened, and I'm trying my best to lock the studio up, get everyone out of there and kind of clean up and all that, and it's all kicking off and it's all going off on the lawn, which... It's the Rockfield battlefield, and it was a pretty epic fight, really.
20: At that point, Nick worried that all the work on songs like Wonderwall would go to waste.
21: Because I remember, like, Owen getting up in the morning, he'd slept through the whole thing, so I had no idea what had happened. And then he came in and asked where everybody was and what's gone on here, and I kind of explained to him, and I said, they've gone, you know, that's it, I think it's over. Yeah, there was that worry. There was that one point we thought, well, that's it, the band's finished, this is never going to see the light of day. That's a very short career, they made one great album.
20: But a week later, the brothers had made up and they were back at Rockfield to finish the album, which goes straight to number one on its release in October 1995.
21: Well, all of a sudden, you become that guy who's involved in that. You know, there's a very small amount of people involved in that. You know, privileged to be involved in it. I was a big fan of Definitely Maybe, and all my mates were as well. Then all of a sudden, to all my mates, I'm this guy, I'm involved in it, and I'm in the mix, I'm in the middle of, right in the middle of the storm, you know. And I mean, it's great. You can't ask to experience better things than that, really, at the start of your career.
20: Wonderwall was released as a single at the end of October 1995, but amazingly, it only went to number two in the UK, although it did top charts in Australia and New Zealand and was a top 10 hit in 15 countries. It has since gone on to become the band's best-selling and most streamed song and has become an anthem for the British public, including for England football fans and players, with the likes of Harry Kane and Jude Bellingham belting out the song on the pitch after World Cup matches. Nick isn't surprised that the song still resonates with the British public.
21: The lyrics are easy, the melody's easy. But it does just, yeah, mean so much to people and kind of defines the band, doesn't it, really, wherever they go. It's the one song everyone always asks about, and wherever you go in the world, everybody knows. It just took on a life of its own. But when we first doing it, did we think that? Probably not. But, you know, the label convinced it was a single, and then that became a single, and the rest is history.
20: Anyway, to finish off, here's Wonderwall.

0: Nick Bryan was the sound engineer who worked on Oasis's recording of Wonderwall and What's the Story, Morning Glory. He now owns his own independent record label and continues to work as a sound engineer and music producer. He was speaking to me, Tim O'Callaghan, for Witness History.
1: Huge majorities of Americans say corruption is a problem in politics and that it's gotten worse in recent years. 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
2: Trump is flagrant and unembarrassed by the amount of corruption he's displaying.
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0: Hello and welcome to Assignment here on the BBC World Service. I'm Josephine Cassilly and I'm in Kenya where lawyers and activists are bringing legal action against multinational agrochemical companies and the Kenyan government.
1: I saw that now these manufacturers were taking advantage of the vulnerability of these people. You know, you are harming people who have no ability to fight back. So I have to stand up now for my community.
0: They say there should be increased regulation of certain pesticides and herbicides, which they claim are damaging the health of farming communities. But do they have the evidence to back up their claims?
2: Yes, there is a lot of pesticide activism here in Kenya, and anybody can say anything.
0: Join me after the news here on the BBC World Service.
3: Live from NPR News in Washington, I'm Amy Held. Oil prices are edging down to around one-week lows after the U.S. suspended airstrikes on Iran over the weekend. And President Trump says Washington has been having good talks with Tehran. Matt Smith is lead oil analyst at Kepler.
4: There's the hope, I think, from the U.S. side of things. This encourages the Iranians to come to the table with some type of diplomacy here. We've seen that we believe that to be unlikely.
3: Oil flow through the Strait of Hormuz remains disrupted. The war with Iran is expected to come up today as President Trump meets with Israeli and Ukrainian leaders at the White House. They're in Washington for the funeral of Senator Lindsey Graham. There's a ceremony at the U.S. Capitol where the Republican from South Carolina served for more than 30 years, followed by a funeral service at the National Cathedral. Graham is set to be buried tomorrow in South Carolina. In Spain, crews are battling wildfires that have devastated nearly 200,000 acres. As NPR's Miguel Macias reports, the next hours are key to those efforts.
5: Firefighting crews took advantage of the lower temperatures overnight to make progress at the three main fires burning in Spain. The wildfire in the region of Avila, which started last week Wednesday, is now the largest on record in the country. Prime Minister Pedro Sánchez visited the affected areas in the region of Castellón, in eastern Spain, where another fire has been active for the past 4 days. He said that the next hours ahead of an upcoming heat wave are vital. Sánchez asked citizens to be extremely careful and take every measure to prevent more fires. Miguel Macias, NPR News, Seville, Spain.
3: Wildfires also raging in France. President Emmanuel Macron calls it the most severe situation the country has faced since World War II. In this already record year for cyclospora, the parasite is still expected to sicken thousands more in the U.S. NPR's Yuki Noguchi reports it's happening in the aftermath of deep cuts to public health.
6: For money to handle outbreaks and food safety, states rely mostly on grants from the Centers for Disease Control and Prevention and the Food and Drug Administration. The Trump administration's cuts to federal agencies slashed those grants. Sarah Sorcher is Regulatory Affairs Director for the Center for Science in the Public Interest.
7: Delays, lack of clarity, just time to solving problems are all symptoms of this broader issue that particular state and local public health departments are in crisis.
6: Many states have cut staff who investigate outbreaks, she says, leading to consumer confusion about which foods are safe to eat. Yuki Noguchi, NPR News.
3: An earthquake struck Japan's southern region today. USGS says it had a magnitude of 6.8. It's knocked out power to thousands of homes and stopped rail services. This is NPR News. A new report is warning the Trump administration's slashing of the federal workforce has hurt the government's ability to keep producing reliable statistics about the U.S. population and economy. NPR's Hansi Lo Wang reports many agencies are facing historic staffing losses.
8: Compared to the start of last year, the federal government has fewer statisticians and other experts working on the official numbers that track inflation, public health, and other parts of life in the U.S. According to a report by the American Statistical Association, most of the dozen or so major statistical agencies have lost at least one-third of their workers, and many leadership positions are unfilled. The report warns it will take years to rebuild the expertise needed to keep up regular releases of reliable statistics in the future. A recent Trump administration policy is also raising concerns. It bans the Census Bureau from using a type of data privacy protection that the administration says has been used indiscriminately and undermined confidence in the Bureau's statistics. Experts say the ban could reduce the amount of statistics about local communities that the Bureau can put out from the national headcount and government surveys. Hansi Lo Wang, NPR News.
3: Cracker Barrel CEO Julie Masino is stepping down nearly a year after an attempted rebrand and failed plan to change the company's logo led to customer backlash and slumping sales. David Deno, a former executive at the parent companies of Outback Steakhouse, KFC, and Taco Bell, is set to succeed Masino next month. Stocks in South Korea fell nearly 11% to a three-month low, while Japan's Nikkei index lost almost 4%. The drops are driven by a sell-off in semiconductor stocks. Investors are worried about whether heavy spending on AI will be sustainable. And you're listening to NPR News.
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10: The question is, do Africans, do Kenyans deserve a clean and healthy environment and clean food as Europeans do, as Americans do? That is the question that we have posed. And our answer is to the affirmative, yes.
11: Outside the law courts in Nairobi, TV cameras are huddled around an activist and a lawyer.
12: Thousands of Kenyans have been affected by the use of these pesticides. And what we see is really shocking.
11: It's a striking scene. They're both dressed in suits and they're passionately addressing the cameras. And behind them is a group of farmers, men and women.
13: And there's about 20 now, I would say, farm workers and their families all gathered around. Some of them, I have to say, don't look very well. I know there's a lot of cancer patients here, and I know they've travelled a really long way to be here today.
11: They're here because today, this court in Kenya's capital, Nairobi, is hearing a case about the use of chemicals in farming. It's brought by a young lawyer against the Kenyan government and several multinational chemical companies. This is Assignment on the BBC World Service. I'm Josephine Cassidy. And in this edition, I'll be following this unprecedented case. It's November 2025, when I'm in Nairobi for the latest in a series of court dates. When I arrive at the courthouse, Kelvin Kubai, the young Kenyan lawyer who's the architect of this case, is running late.
13: And so we're just rushing through security, and Kelvin is trying to get his tie on, and so hopefully we're not running too late.
11: I take a seat on the front row of the court. It's a large, echoey room that feels kind of like a school assembly hall. The front two rows are full of activists, lawyers, and media. Then behind us are several rows of plastic chairs, where the farm workers who file in quietly take a seat. At the front of the room is a wooden table where Kelvin sat with his laptop in front of him. It's connecting him by video call to the judge and the lawyers for the defendants.
14: Yeah. I believe his microphone is on.
15: My lady, can you now hear me?
11: Today, they're discussing whether Kelvin and his team can go out into communities to find people who they believe have been affected by agrochemicals.
16: For that notice, Your Ladyship, we have received numerous...
11: And for them to potentially join this case, making it akin to a class action. Outside, I meet Priska. She's a nurse who's been at the heart of this case. She's in her mid-50s and has a shaved head and is wearing a bright pink blazer and large gold earrings. It's her who's accompanied many of these farm workers to the court.
13: Did it feel like a success in there today?
17: Yes. It's not going badly.
13: So now they can be officially processed?
17: Yes, now they can officially be processed. Then they will be enjoined in the case.
11: It's a victory for Priska and the lawyers. But this is only the start. The farm workers at the court today have a whole host of health issues. And we don't know if they're actually linked to agrochemicals. Lawyer Kelvin and his team are arguing that hazardous chemicals, such as pesticides and herbicides, are used in large volumes in Kenyan farming. These products kill insects and weeds, and they make farming, which is one of Kenya's key industries, more productive. But those bringing the case say that they're having a catastrophic effect on the health of many in this region. Some of the chemicals used here have been linked to cancer, Parkinson's disease, and infertility, though the evidence is often disputed. According to data from 2020, 44% of pesticides used in Kenya are banned in the EU.
3: The quest to find proof of the impact of these chemicals is going to be far from straightforward. And this mission starts immediately. The next day, I go with Priska to the part of the country where she grew up. We drive 3 hours north of Nairobi to a region that's called the Food Basket of Kenya because it's the country's agricultural engine. Produce grown here not only feeds Kenya, but is exported to Europe, the Middle East, and elsewhere in Africa.
17: You see, they are growing a lot of potatoes.
15: Little white flowers.
17: Yes, these are there. From here now, we start with the flower farms.
15: Okay.
17: Yes.
3: Then suddenly we reach the town of Timau, and the landscape is transformed.
17: So you see how extensive the farms are?
15: There's so many. It's absolutely...
3: Long white tubes traverse the countryside, swallowing up the farmland and extending to the horizon. This is Kenya's flower farming region. The blooms are exported from here to the UK, the EU, and elsewhere.
17: Below under our windows, you'd feel also the smell of the pesticide.
15: Really?
17: It's okay, hanging there.
15: Really?
17: Yeah, let's not do it, ma'am.
3: And inside those blisteringly hot greenhouses are sprayers, people whose job it is to spray fertilizers, pesticides, and herbicides.
15: I don't know. I think I can smell it.
17: So maybe even there is some that is seeping through.
3: As we drive towards Priska's village, the landscape changes again to small-scale farms.
15: Yeah, it's a real like patchwork of this very luscious green farmland.
3: Most people here are farmers, and many work for the large-scale farms while tending their own plots of land. We go to the farm where Priska grew up.
17: We would climb the hills, we would run after the small rabbits and the like. Life was really colourful.
18: I would say our landscape is quite well sculpted by God because it's attractive.
15: Yeah, I like well sculpted by God. It is. It's beautiful. It's really beautiful. It's like these hills that seem to come out of nowhere.
18: Yes.
15: And the crops are all stepped up the hill.
3: When Priska was a child, her mum would give her the job of weeding this field. She'd kneel down and push her fingers through the soil.
17: But right now they no longer do that. They purely do the chemicals, the pesticides and the herbicides. In fact, when I'm here, I feel like I'm in a new place. It's not the place where I grew up because many things have changed. And then we used to have a lot of insects around. Currently, I don't see any butterflies. And people have also become unhealthy. Now get the cancers, get the neurological conditions. We are getting infertility.
3: A few years ago, Priska became really preoccupied with the changing health of her community, and she started reading about the potential impacts of pesticides. Much of the evidence in this area is contested and far from conclusive, but for Priska, it pointed to a possible explanation of what she was seeing. Then, one evening, she came across a video online of a young lawyer.
17: And I was like, huh, this guy is doing something similar to what I'm doing. Yeah, I wrote to him an email. I introduced myself.
3: She told him about the issues in her community and asked, could they work together? The lawyer was Kelvin Kubai.
1: Right from a very young age, I remember many times I would actually be sent to the agrovet to buy some of these pesticides.
3: Kelvin grew up in the hills of Timau, not far from Priska, and his mother farmed vegetables on their land.
1: So many times my mum would ask me to read for her the instructions on the pesticides.
3: She couldn't read well, so Kelvin helped her with measuring out the pesticides. Then she would do what everyone else does around here, pour them into a special rucksack or knapsack that's designed for this purpose and has a short hose attached to it.
1: That was my first interaction with these pesticides.
3: Just like Priska, as Kelvin grew older, he eventually discovered the possible health impacts of these pesticides. And the more he learned, the more concerned he became. And then, at university, he started training to be a lawyer.
1: I saw that now these manufacturers were taking advantage of the vulnerability of these people. You know, you are harming people who have no ability to fight back.
3: When he was in his third year of university, he started drafting a petition, a legal document mounting the case against the Kenyan government and the chemical companies. 7 years and many, many drafts later, that document forms the basis of this case, which is now in court.
15: It's So we've just pulled over by the side of the road in Kirua, just around the corner from Priska's village. And the scene that I can see right now just exemplifies how much these pesticides are used. Because just in my line of sight, I can see two people spraying the field next to me. I can also see two young boys, probably about 13, carrying rucksacks, the pesticide rucksacks with the sprayers. And I can also see a guy just on this corner who's filling up rucksacks, obviously ready to use. And what's most striking is that none of them are wearing any sort of PPE. No gloves, no goggles, nothing. Many sprayers I see are wearing a t-shirt or a skirt, their arms and legs bare. If you look at the labels on a lot of these pesticides and herbicides, they often advise, with accompanying diagrams, that gloves, goggles and coveralls must be worn when using the products because they can be absorbed through the skin. But I speak to around a dozen farmers here, and I observe many more, and not one of them uses the correct equipment. I hear stories of them being stored on top of the wardrobe in the bedroom, and of someone mixing them with his bare hands. Much of the research on the health effects of pesticides is based on farmers in the US, where the vast majority use some kind of PPE. The next day, I meet Kelvin near the village where he grew up. He's accompanied by two scientists, Professor Thaimuta and Dr. Miner. They're experts in forensic science and toxicology and have been brought on board by Kelvin to assess how these chemicals might be affecting people's health here. This is your village, Kelvin.
1: It is my village. I think it's the most beautiful village in the world, honestly. It gives me a lot of memories growing up. I swam in the rivers just downstream.
15: Would you swim in the river now?
1: Oh, no.
15: We go to a small wooden house perched on the side of the hill and surrounded by farmland. Inside is a sofa and an armchair, and a curtain divides off the bedroom. We're greeted by a woman in her 50s, her hair's tied up in a wrap, and she seems a bit suspicious of us. But then, after Kelvin explains to her what we're doing, she helps her husband out from the bedroom, behind the curtain, and over to the sofa. And he needs her help. It's painful to watch. He's lost control of his legs, and as he sits on the sofa, his body convulses. He gives us permission to record his consultation with toxicologist Dr. Miner.
19: We have a structured form for our examination. So we have two forms.
15: The man is in his 50s and used to be a sprayer on one of the flower farms. And he and his wife farm a small

0: he was diagnosed with Parkinson's disease.
1: So he was diagnosed when he was only 44.
2: 44.
1: So young.
2: So young. He's already, he started the medication in 2016.
1: Mm.
2: Then along the way, because of a financial issue, he could not be able to sustain the treatment.
0: He has a severe case of Parkinson's, a degenerative neurological condition which causes loss of control of the limbs. He says to Dr. Miner, who is tall and broad in his 40s, "I used to be just like you." It's chilling and hard to even imagine. There are studies from the US showing that agricultural workers are more likely to develop Parkinson's disease. And there's research that indicates this could be because of exposure to pesticides. But like many who work on the industrial scale farms, this man never knew what products he was spraying. But because of his condition, Dr. Miner fears he may have been exposed to one herbicide in particular, which we know is widely used in this region, paraquat. It's a powerful weed killer that's been at the centre of thousands of lawsuits in the US, from farmers claiming that they've developed Parkinson's disease as a result of their contact with paraquat. Agrochemical companies have paid out hundreds of millions of dollars in out-of-court settlements. Exposure to paraquat has been linked to Parkinson's disease in several epidemiological studies, but there's no proof that exposure causes Parkinson's, and the evidence in this area is hotly contested, including by the agrochemical companies who sell the product. And there's one company which is closely associated with paraquat, Syngenta. It's a huge agrochemicals company headquartered in Switzerland, and its weed killer Gramoxone is one of the most well-known and contentious paraquat products globally. Now, back in 2007, paraquat was banned in the EU and the UK. That wasn't because of its links to Parkinson's disease, but because if it's ingested, it can be deadly. But the product continued to be sold in markets where it was permitted. We approached Syngenta and they told us that they reject the claim of a causal link between paraquat and Parkinson's disease because it's not supported by scientific evidence, and that paraquat is safe when used according to its registered label guidelines. They told us that Syngenta's products have an important role in safeguarding crops from pests, which in Kenya can threaten entire harvests and pose catastrophic losses for both the farmer and the wider economy. They added all products sold in Kenya are safety assessed and duly registered, packaged and labelled as required by Kenyan laws. In March this year, Syngenta stopped manufacturing Gramoxone altogether, and they halted sales in Kenya back in 2021. This was for commercial reasons, because cheaper competitors are on the market. But lawyer Kelvin Kabai claims that in the time that it's been on sale in Kenya, it's damaged the health of people in farming communities, contributing to neurological conditions. And Syngenta is one of several companies he's now taking legal action against.
3: What now is the remedy for the persons who've been using it for the last 15 years when we've across the world better advanced scientific and regulatory authorities banning it? Why did you continue allowing its usage? So what is the remedy for the people who are affected within that duration?
1: We still don't know, do we, with a lot of these pesticides. So for example, with paraquat, it's been linked to Parkinson's, but we don't know that it causes Parkinson's.
3: Yeah, the science is uncertain and inconclusive. But the fundamental principles of environmental law, the recognized international principles of environmental law, is one of them being the precautionary principle, that in the absence of conclusive scientific evidence, it is best to insert precautionary measures to avoid affecting even more vast majority of people.
0: Paraquat remains on sale in many brands in Kenya. It's an effective weed killer, so it's widely used.
1: And what chemicals are they?
2: The treadmill.
1: And even his wife is spraying now.
0: As we leave the house of the Parkinson's patient, we see his wife put on a backpack, we don't know what it contains, and start spraying their farm.
2: Yes, you can see even the wife is playing.
1: Maybe we should move away a little bit.
2: Yes, they're not even, you can even take, see an example. There's no use of the PPEs.
1: And she's also not wearing any mask, she's just wearing her skirt and her top.

0: Because paraquat's banned in the EU and the UK, produce that has residues of paraquat shouldn't be imported into those markets. So it remains in Kenya and is consumed by people here instead. I'm in a room out the back of a restaurant by the side of the road in flower farming region, Timau.
1: In fact, I think it's usually a bar, so it's being used for a slightly different purpose today. One of the doctors is set up on the table here with a big file.
2: Are you giving them their result?
0: How many people are there? A lot of people.
2: So there were ideally close to 50 people today.
0: The two scientists took urine samples from people in the community here to test it for paraquat. And today, they're giving them the results. I catch up with Professor Thaimuta.
3: Here, it seems like that the herbicides used are very, very concentrated with paraquat, or people are consuming more.
0: They found paraquat in every urine sample they've tested here. There's no definitive research on what level of paraquat in the urine is potentially harmful. But what these results do indicate is that many in this community are being exposed to paraquat. When these results were presented to the court, a representative of the Kenyan regulator, the Pest Control Board, questioned various aspects of the scientists' methodology and stated that unless all the documentation and samples are externally audited, they can't be verified. Last year, the Kenyan pesticide regulator banned 77 substances, but paraquat was not on the list. Back in London, I speak to Frederick Machiri, the CEO of the Kenyan regulator, the Pest Control Products Board, over the phone. I want to know why paraquat was not included.
4: When we reviewed the paraquat as an institution, we did not find any direct link between the purported Parkinson's disease to paraquat. This is an allegation which must be proven by peer-reviewed scientific evidence to support the cause.
0: In the UK and the EU, paraquat is banned. In Australia, it's highly restricted to trained operators. In the US, it has to be administered from a tractor. Whereas in Kenya, you know, anybody can go into a shop and buy paraquat. There's no restrictions around it.
4: Similarly, here in Kenya, we have our own regulations that guide the evaluation process. In the Australia, they have not taken a similar decision to the US. They do according to the country needs.
0: The people who are bringing these cases, lawyers, health workers, claim that there is widespread effect on people's health in these communities.
4: Yes, there is a lot of pesticide activism here in Kenya, and anybody can say anything. And we have had people who do what we call targeted research with a predetermined outcome so that people can report what they wanted to report. So here in Kenya, we have a regulatory mechanism in place which ensures that the pesticides we have allowed for use by our Kenyan stakeholders are safe both to humans and also the environment if used according to labor instructions.
0: We've seen in our reporting that very few people or maybe even no people use, for example, the correct PPE on a regular basis. So given that lack of precautions that people seem to be taking, isn't it quite a dangerous environment to be selling these sorts of hazardous chemicals into?
4: Like you have made observation, we've done a survey. A population, maybe like 50% of them could not be using the right PPEs, but they use some form of protective clothing. So while it is true that they don't use the appropriate protective clothing, the exposure to the same pesticides might not be as alarming as reported by pesticide activists here in this country.
0: The case is still ongoing in the court in Nairobi. Kelvin and the other lawyers are now applying for some of the farm workers, including the man that we met with Parkinson's disease, to formally join the case as claimants. The challenge ahead of Kelvin and his team is to prove the impact of these chemicals in a context which, in many ways, is a vacuum of information, where people are unsure what pesticides they've used, where many health conditions go undiagnosed, where there's no record of the number of Parkinson's cases, and where there's limited uptake of PPE. Amid all these unknowns, will they be able to build a case that will convince the court? This edition of Assignment was produced and presented by me, Josephine Cassilly.
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6: 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The World Cup has come to an end. 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Of course, we're going to talk about the winning team. 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
9: And I'm Dr. Ella Hubber.
8: And today on Unstoppable for Discovery, we're telling the story of chemist Tabella Anyokong.
9: After gaining her education by herding sheep in the mountains of Lesotho, Tabella realised she could do anything a boy could do and so developed a love of chemistry.
8: While studying overseas, Tabella was introduced to a new groundbreaking cancer treatment. We learn how Tabella is using nanotechnology to get this therapy off the ground, all whilst fighting to make Africa a science superpower.
9: That's Unstoppable for Discovery after the news.
10: BBC News with Fiona MacDonald. The authorities in France say the devastating wildfires around Bordeaux have been stabilised overnight but remain dangerous. As another heat wave is being forecast, President Macron said the country was facing the most severe fire crisis since the Second World War. Iran's state broadcaster says two men who took part in nationwide anti-government protests have been publicly executed in the city of Isfahan. Footage shows protesters gathering near Ali Khani Square to oppose the executions, resulting in clashes with security forces. Shares in major chip firms have fallen sharply in Asia. South Korea's Kospi index dropped by 8%, partly driven by reports of technological advances by rival companies in China. Russian officials say Ukraine launched nearly 400 drones towards the Moscow region overnight. It comes as President Volodymyr Zelensky is due to meet Donald Trump at the White House, seeking stronger air defences to pressurise Russia to end the war. President Trump is also meeting Israel's Prime Minister Benjamin Netanyahu later today, their first talk since the war with Iran began. Mr. Netanyahu says Tehran's nuclear programme will be the main priority. Oman is reported to have proposed a regional system for managing the Strait of Hormuz, with shipping companies making voluntary payments for navigation services. It aims to prevent Iran from exclusively controlling the waterway. The Japanese Prime Minister says several people have been injured by a strong earthquake in the southern coastal city of Kumamoto on Kyushu Island. Sanae Takaichi said the 7.1 magnitude tremor had also caused collapsed buildings, fires and power outages. And the American pharmaceutical giant Johnson & Johnson says it's agreed to pay up to $5.5 billion to settle lawsuits claiming talc produces cancer. BBC News.
11: In the mountains of Lesotho, a young girl walks through the fields, book in one hand, staff in the other. In front of her are a few dozen sheep that she gently guides towards their next grazing spot. To passers-by, this may be an odd sight. Normally, only boys herd sheep. But for the young girl, this is giving her the chance to get something she's determined to have. An education. An education that will see her become one of Africa's most eminent scientists. And while she's shepherding on the grassy hills, she's learning the lessons that will help her fulfil that dream.
12: You know, it's science, believe it or not, it's science. If you understand your environment, you're actually doing science without realizing it. And also it made me feel I can do anything a boy can do, even better.
11: I'm Julia Ravey.
9: And I'm Ella Hubber.
11: We're scientists turned radio presenters.
9: And these are the stories we wish we'd known when we were starting out as scientists ourselves.
11: This is Unstoppable for Discovery on the BBC World Service. Ella, the quest at the heart of this week's story is about improving therapies for cancer and how one woman defied the odds in an education system built against her to help revolutionise treatment. And her name is Tabelo Enyokong.
9: Okay, so you mentioned an education system built against her. I have to assume that this is the one where she has to herd sheep in order to go to school?
11: You'd be surprised, but it wasn't, because that system actually allowed Tabelo to go to school. It was the one she was in before that, which was actively working against her.
9: Okay, and what was that?
11: So it was the segregated schooling system in South Africa. In the 1950s, South Africa had been under apartheid for a few years. So this was the segregation of black and white people. And it caused huge discrimination towards black South Africans in terms of their rights and their earnings.
9: An immensely difficult regime to live in if you're a black South African. But in terms of schooling, what did this mean for black South African children?
11: Yeah, really hard. And one of the biggest impacts of apartheid was actually on education. So in 1953, the Bantu Education Act was brought into force, which meant black South African children could only attend very specific government-run schools. And the whole ethos of these schools was to train children for either manual labour or menial jobs. And this was the regime that Tabelo, who is a black South African, was born into. And to learn a bit more about her experience, I was able to catch up with her for this episode.
12: Okay, my name is Tabelo Enyokong. I have too many titles, which I don't deserve, but I am a distinguished professor at Rhodes.
9: So, I mean, she had to overcome a lot of barriers, clearly, to get to this place. How did she do that?
11: Thankfully, first and foremost, her father was a huge believer in education.
12: Oh, my father was my role model. He believed strongly that education can sort out the apartheid South Africa. So there was no joking in my house about education.
9: Yeah, it's pretty incredible that her dad could see that this was a systemic issue that could be fixed by education. But, you know, he's just one man. He can't change that on his own. So how could Tabelo actually go on to get the education her father believed that she deserved?
11: With all these restrictions in place in South Africa, there was really only one thing for Tabelo and her family to do, and that was move.
12: I had a paternal grandmother who was working as a farm worker in Free State in South Africa. I first lived with her, but the school for black people was like 2 hours walk. So that's why my parents decided to move to Lesotho to improve the education.
11: So, yeah, they moved to Lesotho. And Lesotho is a small, landlocked country actually within South Africa itself. So even though it's on the same landmass and literally within the same country bounds, it was not under apartheid.
9: Wow. So Tabelo could go to school then?
11: Exactly. But it wasn't a very typical school experience.
9: OK, yeah, this is where the sheep herding comes in.
11: Yes.
12: You know, sheep are supposed to be headed by boys. So when a girl is involved in herding sheep, it's not easy. The boys tease you. We were not herding sheep every day. It was alternative day, so we can still go to school one day, head sheep on the other. But the boys are naughty, very naughty. They give you food in the morning at home. Then when you come back, they'll give you food. In between, you have to sort yourself out in the field.
9: Over half of her time was taking up looking after sheep, the other half in school.
11: Yeah, but it would have been like tough, I guess, being out all day. You've got to fend for yourself to find food to eat, and then the next day you've got to get up and go to school and learn. But as I mentioned before, Tabelo now sees this experience as something that really, really helps her develop her work ethic.
9: And Tabelo mentioned something really interesting there. This was supposed to be a boy's job. I like that instead of making her feel inferior, she said it taught her she could do anything a boy could do.
11: Yeah, and I think it's really different from just the, you know, you can do anything a boy can do as a message. Like, she was actively doing the same job. But Tabelo still did have gender stereotypes thrown her way.
12: You know, you are brought up to bring children and get married and all that. In those days, the culture was such that you don't even have a choice. Society was just for girls shouldn't get so much education, they should get married. I was the first to go to high school in my whole village. Imagine.
9: Imagine.
11: despite all of this going on and despite all of these sort of gender stereotypes and expectations, Tabello really did thrive at school and she always wanted to do well.
12: One day I didn't get 100%. I was angry. You know, I'm a 100% kind of person. I'm a perfectionist. I like discipline. In order to overcome the poverty, you've got to be disciplined. You've got to know that you can change your life. And you don't change it by not being disciplined.
13: I mean, the start of that, speaking straight to my soul, I was so... Anytime I didn't do my absolute best, I would find it devastating. Although Tabello has a much greater drive and reason for it than I did, certainly.
11: Yeah, same. I hated it if I like got a question wrong. I'd be like, why? That's the only thing you'd focus on, wouldn't it? And Tabello was like, she had this perfectionistic streak in her and it served her really well in school. So when she was in high school, she decided to study humanities subjects as this was more in line with what girls were doing at the time. But she very soon realised that these subjects were not the ones for her.
12: When I was asked to write an essay, I could say those things in one paragraph when I'm asked to write 10 pages. I don't know how to talk too much. So the sciences were in for me, and I even did advanced mathematics.
13: I also didn't really like humanities, probably for quite a similar reason. I liked being able to just put, like, here's a definitive answer for a science question. Of course, we now know that even science doesn't actually have definitive answers, no. But it's too late. We're stuck here now.
11: We are firmly stuck. So, after 2 years of high school, Tabello realised her brain was much more geared towards maths and science, so she made the switch and had to catch up quick.
12: The teachers were insane to allow me to do that because I had to do something in 3 years which others would have done in 5 years.
13: Wow. Compressed. Very compressed. That is dedication.
11: But that's her work ethic, again, just driving her through. And this made her want to actually go to university and study science to become a high school teacher. So she ended up going to the University of Lesotho and focused her studies on her new favourite subject, chemistry.
13: Okay, as someone who has had a distaste for chemistry in the past, I have to know, why was this her favourite?
11: Well, Tabello told me the reason why she took this class.
12: You are going to laugh at this because I was going to do the sciences, there's no doubt about it. So I chose chemistry because I found it challenging. But in addition, the lecturer, who has a Peace Corps from America, was cute.
13: That's so funny. I'm glad that helped her find her passion.
11: Yeah, I mean, it led her to be a chemist. She also said there, like, she loved the challenge and chemistry gave her that. So these classes are what made her want to be a scientist rather than, say, a doctor, because she said scientists were the people who were, like, developing the drugs of the future to help people, and she really wanted to be a part of that.
13: Okay, so the goal is set for her from this point. Tabello wants to be a scientist.
11: Exactly. But reaching this goal, it was not going to be easy because it involved an entire uprooting of her life. Firstly, the University of Lesotho didn't have higher degrees than the one she'd done, and so she couldn't pursue a further education as a scientist there. And then at this time in South Africa, there was yet another restrictive act in place.
13: Another restrictive act. That's not surprising, but what was it?
11: Yeah, so this was the Extension of University Education Act, which meant it was a criminal offence for black students to register at open universities in South Africa. And these are the schools that admitted students based on merit and academic achievement without the written consent of the Minister of Internal Affairs.
13: Wow. I mean, yet another education-based tactic to keep black South Africans down.
11: And moving elsewhere at this point in Tabello's life, she came from quite humble beginnings, so it would have been really, really expensive. So basically, she's stuck. But then an opportunity came her way.
12: Canada had what is called Canadian International Development Agency that helped Lesotho because of the situation of being completely surrounded by South Africa and the fact that in South Africa, we couldn't do postgraduate school. They were reserved for certain colours, not for us.
13: So she moved to Canada. This is halfway across the world, a completely different culture than what she'd be used to. That must have been a very difficult transition for her.
11: Yeah, really hard. And Tabello said there were two things that made this difficult. The first thing was her family life.
12: I already at that time had two children, and I left them behind to go and study. It's a sacrifice no woman should make, because I nearly went mad. You know, you... leaving your children with relatives is not an easy thing at all.
13: No, I don't have any children, but I can't imagine how difficult that is. And also, it must make you feel quite isolated, moving to another country and leaving your whole family behind.
11: Yeah, leaving your children as well, who obviously are really young and need you. But for a PhD, they did come over to Canada and live with her. She said another really hard thing as well when she moved to Canada was people's expectations of her.
12: People assuming because you are from Africa, your education is not good enough. Even though you come for masters, they would make you do undergraduate courses because they didn't quite believe your education. But I did what I felt I had missed. I refused to do the others.
13: Good for her not doing anything more than she needed to do.
11: Yeah, and there's no point in resitting basic classes that she's already well superseded. So Tabella was just like, I'm not going to do anything that I've already got the qualifications for. But even under these circumstances, Tabella pushed on. And this is where she would learn about something which has the potential to change millions of lives, as well as her own. You're listening to Unstoppable for Discovery on the BBC World Service, the programme exploring the backstories of some of the most innovative brains on the planet. And today we are diving into the life of world-renowned chemist Tabella Enyokong.
13: Yes, and we've heard how Tabella was born in South Africa during a time when black people couldn't access a top education, leading her and her family to move to Lesotho. Here, she was able to attend school, but had to herd sheep on alternative days. This taught her she could do anything a boy could do, and she ended up finding a love for chemistry while studying. After finishing her degree in Lesotho, limited opportunities and continued segregation meant Tabella had no choice but to move again to fulfil her dream of becoming a scientist, and she ended up in Canada.
11: Yes, so I'm going to take a step back here from Tabella's story to talk a bit about a method for treating cancer that she was introduced to in a sideways way during her PhD.
13: Okay, so in terms of cancer treatments, I know chemotherapy, radiotherapy, immunotherapy, any of them?
11: No, this is actually a treatment called photodynamic therapy.
13: Okay, I studied biomedical science and I have never heard of this. How does it work?
11: Same, I never heard of it either. So the principle of photodynamic therapy, or PDT for short, is using light to guide treatment to certain areas of the body. So it was actually first described over 100 years ago. And this came from research showing that if you treated little microorganisms like bacteria with certain dyes, you could sensitize them to sunlight. And so then when they were exposed to light, they die very, very quickly.
13: Brutal, but effective.
11: Yeah.
13: So how does this actually work in treating like cancer cells?
11: So what happens is the dyes get into the cell and they interfere with some of the chemical reactions that happen inside the cell. And this means light then can act as a trigger to stimulate these processes.
13: And these processes are things that kill the cell?
11: Yeah, pretty much. So all cells have mechanisms that trigger their own death, which is very important. If a cell in the body becomes faulty, it can sort of just take itself out of the equation. So the dyes either directly impact this process or they stimulate another bad chemical reaction in the cell, and that sets off all of the cell's alarms and pushes it towards self-destruction.
13: I mean, not something you'd want a healthy cell to do, but in a cancer cell, which, you know, is dividing uncontrollably, that would be an extremely useful kill switch to press.
11: Yeah, really useful. And over the years, the dyes have been refined and refined, so they can attach to something like, say, a really specific breast cancer cell in the lab.
13: Okay, so if the dye is attached to certain cells only, then exposing those cells to light only kills them and leaves the rest alone.
11: Yes, and that's the idea. And it's what Tabella, who's our scientist in focus in this episode, thinks makes PDT really appealing compared to something like chemotherapy.
12: It's very tough on people because it goes everywhere. So we are trying to, you know, zoom in onto the cancer only.
13: If it's so good, why have I never heard of it?
11: Because the specificity that can be achieved, say, in a dish is much tougher when we put these dyes into people. So the first dyes used clinically targeted the tumour and were relatively non-toxic, but they had quite severe off-target effects.
13: Oh, so it would accidentally get into cells that it wasn't meant to. I could see that being pretty bad if it was toxic.
11: Yeah, really bad. So in these patients, it would particularly affect their skin, and they'd have to stay out of bright light for several weeks.
13: Okay, so where does Tobello's work come into all of this?
11: Right, so we're back now with Tobello, who's starting her PhD in Canada. So during her studies there, she got involved looking at these photosensitive dyes, and she remembers these projects well.
12: At that stage, it was very early. We're studying them, studying their structure, studying their behaviour in solution, studying different metals in them.
11: So she's basically looking at these really closely and trying to figure out how exactly do they work. And after her PhD, and then she also did a postdoc in North America as well, Tobello wanted to bring her knowledge back to Lesotho and South Africa, because at the time there were really big problems in these countries with cancer due to high rates of untreated HIV.
13: How does HIV impact cancer rates?
11: So because HIV impacts the immune system, if a cancerous cell is made in the body, it's much less likely to be detected and killed by the immune system.
13: Okay, I see. And so Tobello wanted to do something about this.
11: Yes. She, of course, had very big goals upon her return to the African continent.
12: Lots of people had HIV. They end up having skin cancer. So you can put the dye on the skin, then you can shine light, and you let the patient go home.
13: Okay, so it sounds like a potentially great alternative, but I'm guessing, like we just heard before, the specificity just wasn't there to do this effectively.
11: Yeah, so Tobello set out to improve the dyes available using her specialist subject, which she'd acquired during her PhD, which is nanotechnology. And that's using some of the tiniest materials in the world, like atoms and other molecules, to solve big problems.
12: This is why we're doing now is using nanotechnology to take the dyes straight to the cancer.
13: Directing the dye straight to the cancer. It sounds great. How can nanotechnology actually do that, though?
11: The little nanotechnology agents act as almost transporters for the dye, so they guide them to the specific tissues and block them from entering other tissues around it. So initially, she moved back to Lesotho with the hope of bringing research into the therapy there, but she physically couldn't do a lot of her experiments.
12: You need a library that functions. You need a finance division that understands research. You need facilities. They were not there.
13: So no money to do experiments, no facilities to do them. What did she actually do next?
11: So what she did was she finally moved back to her original home country of South Africa and began working at Rhodes University in Grahamstown.
13: OK, so I have to assume that by this point, the laws preventing black South Africans from studying at university has been abolished.
11: Yeah, so this is the early 1990s and things were starting to shift. But Tobello said she still faced some challenges.
12: I always say I suffered academic loneliness, whereby you have no one to talk to because either people are men or they are different colour. So you had nobody to talk to, no one to bounce ideas with.
13: We've been talking about how difficult it was for her as a black person getting this education and then getting a career. But actually, she's not just a black person, she's a black woman. So she's facing like a kind of double whammy of not only are people her own colour not reaching these positions, neither are women. So she's got no one to talk to.
11: And I think in science, having that ability to bounce ideas around is crucial for making progress. So back in South Africa, Tobello started testing a lot of these nanomaterials, so tiny molecules and atoms that can help transport dyes. She was looking at these in the lab to see if any could improve the selectiveness of photosensitive dyes that are used in PDT.
13: Did she find any hits?
11: Yes. So over the years, she's had loads of super successful results in the lab. But she said she had one particular favourite material.
12: I like gold because gold can be used to treat cancer because it's called photothermal. This is a photothermal therapy. It heats the cancer cell. So if you use gold, you are doing double killing.
13: First of all, who doesn't love gold? But not only does it look good, it also kills cancer.
11: I know, I wouldn't refuse a gold gift, but that is like a double effect, really, of like it'll help transport the dyes to the cells, which will kill the cancer cells, but also because it heats up the cells. It almost gives like a dual effect.
13: Yeah, another reason to love gold. So with all these hits, did Tobello manage to get a treatment for skin cancer in South Africa like she wanted?
11: Unfortunately, it's still a work in progress because something stood in her way and Tobello told me more.
12: We applied to be able to introduce PDT into the country. Unfortunately, they were so slow in approving that project didn't go because of that. But I'm telling my students they can still try again.
13: The protocol of like getting a drug or treatment to market is already so, so long and painful. So being let down by an application taking too long to come through, that must be so frustrating.
11: Yeah, exactly. So basically all the work before, like all the lab testing she'd done, had expired in the time it took for this application to go through. So a really big hurdle with Tobello's ambitions for PDT in South Africa are systemic. And this has inspired another aspect of her work.
12: I've already supervised 160 PhD and MSc students who have graduated.
13: 160 students. Why is she so keen to have so many students?
11: Well, firstly, she sees this as a really important part of her career beyond the lab.
12: They come from very rural areas, and I like to do that because I call it multiplying excellence. You can, if you can multiply excellence in one village, it will multiply even more.
11: And then another big reason for why she takes on so many students is fighting something that she calls brain drain.
12: Brain drain is when people leave for better opportunities and you can't blame them. You can't fund research and fund it for 1 year. It's a long, long-term process. There's brain drain. You are actually punishing your own population by not investing in research. You are investing in other countries by training them to a certain level and then they can't start research labs.
13: It's so, so important to have a really well-trained quality researcher pool in your own country.
11: Yeah, because research and development does come alongside economic growth, albeit a little bit more slowly.
13: Yeah, it's very slow to see the results. And I get that that's why it's so hard to convince people in government to actually commit to funding science, because it takes years to see results, often longer than the 4 or 5 year term that a government will be in power.

0: Following the Arab Spring, al-Qaeda spread out across North Africa, joining forces with local jihadi groups in the Sahara, just north of Timbuktu. Their goal? Install Sharia law and wipe out any trace of the city's cultural heritage. But there was one man who would stop them. A librarian. Join us for The Badass Librarians of Timbuktu tonight at 9:30 on Chapter a Day.
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3: Good morning. Haitians and Syrians who came to the U.S. legally are waiting to be deported. The Supreme Court let the Trump administration end their legal status. Will ICE start targeting them soon? It's Morning Edition from NPR News. Majorities of Republicans, Democrats, and Independents all say there is a corruption problem in politics. I'm E. Martinez.
4: And I'm Leila Fadel. One major factor is President Trump, who has made at least $2 billion in office this term. And a newly discovered letter from Susan B. Anthony shows how she tried to convince President Ulysses S. Grant to support women's right to vote. It's Tuesday, July 28th. On this day in 1868, the 14th Amendment went into effect. Among other things, it granted citizenship to all persons born or naturalized in the U.S. The news is next.
5: Live from NPR News in Washington, I'm Janine Herbst. Ukrainian President Volodymyr Zelensky and Israeli Prime Minister Benjamin Netanyahu are in Washington today for funeral services for the late Senator Lindsey Graham and to meet separately with President Trump. NPR's Franco Ordonez reports their presence underscores the loss of a key ally who helped shape their relationship with Trump.
6: Senator Graham was one of the most tenacious, active supporters of both Ukraine and Israel. Richard Fontaine from the Center for a New American Security says there is likely no political leader who's likely to step in to advocate like Graham did for the two countries, especially not someone who had the president's ear as a senior senator from South Carolina did.
7: This kind of puts even more weight on those two to articulate the case for where they come from. Directly to the president.
6: Zelensky is expected to try and build a bit more support for Ukraine by bringing intelligence that shows Russia cooperating with Iran. And Netanyahu will be seeking to smooth over what's been a rocky relationship with Trump over the last several months. Franco Ordonez, NPR News.
5: Graham's services today start with a private ceremony at the U.S. Capitol this morning and later a funeral at the National Cathedral. President Trump is expected to give remarks. New research from the Brennan Center shows a large number of Americans say corruption in politics is a problem. They say politicians are enriching themselves, building systems that benefit the wealthy and powerful while ignoring the problems of regular people. NPR's Mara Liasson has more.
8: The main thing that's contributing right now is Donald Trump. He has increased his net worth by making investments in companies with business before the government at a level never seen before, as much as $2 billion in the last year. And just to give you a few examples, he bought stock in Paramount and Warner Brothers while his Justice Department was considering whether or not to approve their merger. He bought stock in Palantir, and then he praised the company publicly, including in a social media post that listed Palantir's stock ticker.
5: NPR's Mara Liasson. Temporary protected status ended yesterday for at least 300,000 Haitians living in the U.S. NPR's Hamina Bastillo has more.
9: Temporary protected status offers legal status that is not permanent, but does lift the threat of deportation. It is granted to individuals from countries that the Secretary of Homeland Security determines are too dangerous for people to go home to. But the Trump administration has canceled TPS for several countries, including Haiti. That means that after this expected expiration, thousands of people may lose legal status and could be targeted for removal. The administration has encouraged people to move back to Haiti, but immigration advocates say the changes and moving deadlines have made life uncertain for TPS holders, their families, and their employers. Ximena Bustillo, NPR News, Washington.
5: And you're listening to NPR News. This is Wisconsin Public Radio News at 5:04. I'm Courtney Everett. According to the National Weather Service, preliminary reports show that at least an EF2 tornado tore through Menasha yesterday. That type of tornado can produce winds of up to 135 miles per hour. Joe Schultz was on the scene.
6: In Plank Road in Menasha, cars were overturned, homes and businesses were wrecked, and many were destroyed entirely. Douglas Johnson was visiting his mom in Appleton when the storm hit. He found his house sitting on a 45-degree angle when he returned home.
10: The whole top of it's gone. Everything else is gone inside. It's like it was gutted out by wind.
6: Down the block, Chris Silver's house was left standing. But he says his neighbors' homes were completely ripped to shreds.
11: I feel absolutely terrible for my neighbors. They're picking through their stuff, their whole lives, everything, their kids' clothes. It's gone.
6: Johnson and Silver said the people and pets they care about were safe. Joe Schultz, Wisconsin Public Radio.
5: This morning, following yesterday's storms, thousands of Wisconsin residents are without power. According to We Energy's, 53,000 people are experiencing outages. The majority of outages are currently in the Milwaukee area. About 26,000 people are without power in Kenosha County. And between Racine and Milwaukee counties, about 6,000 outages are being reported. In Outagamie County, about 9,000 are without power. And then in Winnebago County, as we just reported, where an EF2 tornado touched down, about 7,000 are without power. To the north, about 2,700 are without power in Vilas County. Two members of the Wisconsin Elections Commission want to join a lawsuit aimed at letting absentee voters change their ballots. Democratic appointees Ann Jacobs and Mark Thompson say the commission's shift is not in line with the law. The commission voted 4-2 earlier this month to ban absentee voters from spoiling their ballots and casting new ones if they change their mind or their candidate dropped out. Jacobs and Thompson were the no 2 votes, and the shift came amid a chaotic Democratic primary for governor in which 3 candidates dropped out and 1 got back in. Now Jacobs and Thompson want to intervene as individuals in a lawsuit aimed at striking down that guidance. Their motion claims the commission's decision unlawfully treats absentee voters differently than those who cast ballots on Election Day. And now for a check of the forecast, a lot calmer than yesterday and a lot less humid. Sunny to partly cloudy today with lows in the 80s to the north and then upper 80s south. Expect cooler conditions along Lake Michigan and Superior. Winds are also expected to reach 5 to 15 miles per hour today. Tonight, mostly cloudy and pleasant. Lows will drop down to the mid to low 60s and then light winds. Tomorrow, sunny to partly cloudy and warm. Isolated showers are possible in the afternoon to the northwest, and then highs expected to reach the mid to upper 80s statewide. 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
3: It's Morning Edition from NPR News. I'm A. Martinez in Los Angeles, California.
4: And I'm Leila Fadil in Washington, D.C. Hundreds of thousands of Haitians and Syrians who are in the United States legally could face deportation any day now.
3: The Supreme Court sided with the Trump administration earlier this year, allowing it to revoke the Temporary Protected Status, or TPS, for those groups. In a few minutes, we'll hear from an attorney who represented Haitians with TPS in that Supreme Court case. If they want to stay, they need to find another legal avenue to stay in the country.
4: Joining us is WOSU reporter George Shilcock, based in Columbus, Ohio. Good morning, George.
13: Good morning, Leila.
4: So how many Haitians in Ohio are facing deportation, and how are they preparing?
13: Columbus is one of the larger cities in the United States with a sizable number of Haitian immigrants, nearly 30,000 in all, with over half on TPS. In nearby Springfield, Ohio, there are about 12,000 on TPS. That's the community of Haitian immigrants that President Trump and his allies smeared with false accusations that they were eating cats and dogs. Many here feel out of sorts, as they've had to wait and see if this legal limbo would allow them to stay. Yola Lamar with the Haitian Community Network has been trying to help the refugees. She said recently many are getting their affairs in order, while others are trying to apply for another legal status to stay in the place they've called home for, in some cases, over a decade.
14: We are acknowledging the fear, we are acknowledging the travesty that is taking place and the level of uncertainty that they do feel. And then secondly, we are making sure that they have the right resources in their reach.
4: Now, the Trump administration has argued temporary protected status is just that, temporary. But it's also a designation for people whose countries are just too dangerous to go back to. Is Haiti considered safe to return to?
13: By most accounts, no. The Trump administration even had mixed guidance on this debate between its agencies. If you ask the Department of Homeland Security, which I did, they say conditions have improved sufficiently to support the return of Haitian nationals. However, the U.S. Secretary of State's office considers Haiti unsafe to travel to and notes commercial flights from the U.S. to the country's capital, Port-au-Prince, are suspended. The travel advisory notes this is due to the risk of crime, kidnapping, terrorism, unrest, and limited health care. Violent, heavily armed gangs, some of whom are considered terrorist organizations by the U.S., control much of the country.
4: Ohio's Republican Governor Mike DeWine has been at odds with President Trump on this decision. Has he heard anything about whether and when Immigration and Customs Enforcement might target TPS holders?
13: DeWine told reporters Monday he had seen reports from CBS and Fox News citing unnamed sources that ICE would start targeting this community in Ohio. But DeWine says he hasn't heard anything himself.
15: I'm reading the same reports that you're seeing, which indicates that that will be happening, but we don't have any official word at all from ICE.
13: DeWine calls the decision ending TPS a mistake and defends the community, noting their contributions to the economy at restaurants and in healthcare. DeWine says the Trump administration may not be thinking about this, and the outgoing Republican governor called for legal immigration reform.
4: So what do we know about the administration's plans?
13: The Department of Homeland Security told me in a statement it doesn't discuss ongoing or future operations. However, DHS did encourage eligible individuals to utilize the Customs and Border Protection Home Program to have a safe and orderly departure. DHS General Counsel James Percival said, quote, "The good news is it's not too late to get a $2,600 check and a free flight home."
4: That's George Shilcock with WOSU in Columbus, Ohio. Thank you, George.
13: You're welcome.
16: Immigration attorney Ira Kurzban represented Haitian TPS holders. He was one of the lawyers who fought the Trump administration's efforts to end their TPS at the Supreme Court. He is also author of Kurzban's Immigration Law Sourcebook. Ira, so there are government websites that say that TPS for Haitians and Syrians is over as of today, but a district judge hasn't lifted the stay yet. When do you think TPS will actually end for them?
17: Well, I think it's going to depend on what happens. The mandate is issued by the Supreme Court as of the 27th. It goes to the circuit court. The circuit court then sends it back to the district court judge. The district court judge then has to decide, based on what the Supreme Court has done, to lift the stay or not, and also based on what actions we decide to take over the next 48 hours. And we're still debating as to what we need to do. We have told the judge we are likely to amend the complaint and move forward in the case. Remember, the case that went to the Supreme Court was based on a temporary record. It was not based on the full discovery and full record that was needed in order to establish many of the things that we were seeking.
16: So it might not actually be over today then, is kind of what you're saying.
17: It may not be over today, and in some cases with other TPS holders, they have asked the judge for a stay pending an amendment to their complaint and moving forward. And some judges in other TPS cases have, not Haitians, but other TPS cases, have granted temporary, what they call administrative stays.
16: So even if these government websites say that it's over as of today, ICE can't begin detaining or deporting people yet?
17: Well, they can put whatever they want on the website, of course. That doesn't make it law, number one. And number two, ICE has acted lawlessly in many other situations, so it wouldn't surprise me if they have some plan to begin to try and do this as early as today or tomorrow. But I think the best thing that everyone can do is to get legal assistance, because many of the TPS holders have other ways of staying in the United States. And the strategy of this administration has basically been to terrorize the population, whether it's Haitians or other groups, to get them to leave the country. Because the one major thing that they understand is that you can't deport all of these people. So their strategy has been from day one to put people in horrible conditions in detention centers, to terrorize them, to make legal people illegal, and then to try and get them to leave voluntarily. And, you know, we have told our clients the best course of action is to find legal help on an individual basis and fight their cases, because many of them have American citizen family members who can apply for them. Many of them have been here for more than 10 years and are eligible for certain benefits called cancellation of removal. Many of them are eligible for political asylum in the United States.
18: What are they telling you? Are they worried? Are they scared? Do they have any idea what they might do in the next few days?
17: Yeah, I think the community generally has been quite terrorized, I would say, over the last 6 months, seeing the kinds of things that ICE has done, you know, even executing American citizens, the most recent two killings. These are all, at least in my view, designed to terrorize, you know, not only immigrants, but American citizen family members who may come to their support.
18: I know that Florida and New York have the largest populations of Haitian immigrants. President Trump, though, has targeted Springfield, Ohio. Do you expect Springfield will be singled out by ICE if TPS eventually winds down?
17: Yeah, I think Springfield will be targeted, but I think they'll probably have targeted operations all over Florida as well. Okay. And it will be an economic disaster for the state of Florida. We have hundreds of thousands of not only Haitians, but their family members who are U.S. citizens. I think people don't recognize that many of these people have spouses who are U.S. citizens, children who are U.S. citizens. What does that mean if they take their parent and put them in some detention center in Louisiana where that parent has been the breadwinner for the family? So, yeah, it's going to have an astounding economic effect here in Florida, and is going to result, I think, in very severe shortages of labor, and certainly in this state where there are hundreds of thousands of Haitians.
18: Ira Kurzban argued before the Supreme Court this year representing Haitians with TPS. Ira, thank you very much.
17: Thank you.
4: Dozens of mourners gathered in Seattle for a candlelight vigil, a day after a mass shooting near the Space Needle that killed three people. Casey Martin from member station KUOW reports.
19: The vigil was held close to where the shooting happened at a large food festival. Many vendor tents were still up, some with supplies scattered on the ground after people ran away from the bullets. James E. Sears III is a Seattle pastor who helped organize Monday's vigil. He says he's worried about the city after learning that one of the suspects is a 15-year-old.
20: Today I woke up doubtful. I'm not going to lie to you.
19: Seattle's mayor says she thinks three people were firing at each other, possibly in a gang fight. Police say one suspect was arrested, the second hasn't been found, and the third may have been among the dead. The 15-year-old suspect appeared in court on Monday. At the vigil, the group held a moment of silence and read the victims' names aloud.
21: Ashley Whitehead.
22: And her name was Ashley Whitehead. She was my cousin.
19: Michelle Whitehead, cousin of Ashley Whitehead, one of the three people killed.
22: I'm very exhausted, and I'm still quite stunned and bewildered and angry. This shouldn't happen here. And this was one of the happiest places in the world for us here.
19: She says Whitehead left behind two daughters. Five other people who were injured in the shooting have all been released from the hospital, including a two-year-old boy. Seattle's mayor and police chief spoke at Monday's vigil, calling for an end to gun violence with the city's youth. After seeing so many people show up in support of the victims, Sears, the pastor and co-organizer, said it gives him faith in the community.
20: Seattle can stand on something that's solid. We can persevere and press past the senselessness of gun violence.

departments are slowing and muddling the response to what's already a record year of outbreaks for the diarrhea-causing cyclospora. Plus, a newly discovered letter from Susan B. Anthony to then-President Ulysses S. Grant outlines her plea for women to get the right to vote. Stay with us here on WNYC.

0: And we're back here just for a quick check of the forecast. In weather today, we are looking at sunny to partly cloudy skies, warm but less humid, and then lows in the 80s north to mid to upper 80s south, cooler by Lake Michigan and Superior. Winds, meanwhile, are expected to reach 5 to 15 miles per hour. And then tonight, mostly clear as well as pleasant. Lows will reach in the mid-50s to low 60s and light winds. Tomorrow, sunny to partly cloudy and warm. Isolated showers are possible in the afternoon to the northwest. Highs, meanwhile, are likely to reach the mid to upper 80s statewide. 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
6: It's Morning Edition from NPR News. I'm Leila Fadel.
7: And I'm A. Martinez. The record-breaking Cyclospora outbreak that made nearly 2,000 people sick came more than a year after the Trump administration started slashing public health funding. NPR's Yuki Noguchi reports on how those cuts are affecting the fight against the diarrhea-causing parasite.
8: Environmental health expert Bob Custard has spent four decades working with local governments on clean water, rabies prevention, and food safety. He also represents 160 others doing that kind of work as president of the West Virginia Association of Sanitarians. Cyclospora cases are spiking in nearby Ohio and Kentucky. But Custard, a public health consultant, says funding cuts have left local food safety vulnerable and grossly understaffed. He says it's like living in an unsafe home.
9: This is like we have a house and we've just decided to start taking smoke detectors out.
8: Custard worked with a West Virginia county that 2 years ago employed four full-time sanitarians.
9: The last time I talked to them, they were down to two. It's a growing county with growing needs, so they're pretty stressed.
8: That same county also lost its only epidemiologist, whose job included food poisoning investigations. When Custard looks at the state's food safety staff organization chart, from the very top to the very bottom, about half of all positions are vacant. Staffing is so bad, in fact, this March, West Virginia lawmakers lowered the state's job requirements for sanitarians from 4 years of college to a 2-year associate's degree.
9: Which is unfortunate because these people have a tremendous amount of responsibility, and because of the variety of programs they work in, they really need a really strong science foundation.
8: So Custard says it's no surprise that cyclones of infections keep spawning and swirling around the country, or that 3 months after it began, regulators are still struggling to understand and contain Cyclospora's spread.
9: At every level, the system has been weakened. If you're not getting the reporting from the local level, it doesn't roll up to the state level, and then

0: roll up to the national level.
1: Many experts in public health say the record caseload shows the strain on a food safety system suffering from cumulative divestments going back many years. Sarah Sorcher directs regulatory affairs for the Center for Science in the Public Interest. She says a lack of information has left the public confused about what's safe to eat.
2: Delays, lack of clarity, just time to solving problems are all symptoms of this broader issue that state and local public health departments are in crisis.
1: Most states' food safety and outbreak programs are funded by grants from the Food and Drug Administration and Centers for Disease Control and Prevention. Last year, the Trump administration slashed the CDC's grants alone by 40%, about $5.8 billion as of May. But where states cut varies. Kentucky's Cabinet for Health and Family Services said its food safety staff is down 30 to 50% from grant cuts. An Ohio Department of Health spokesman said its cyclospora response is unaffected by staffing cuts. Michigan, with the highest caseload, successfully fought its grant cuts in court. That allows disease surveillance, investigation, reporting, and public service messaging to continue for now, according to a spokeswoman at the Michigan Department of Health and Human Services. Meanwhile, Sorcher says, people are still getting sick by the thousands.
2: That period of time it's taken them to solve the outbreak is a real cost to public health.
1: It's not just funding losses. Historically, states also received other support from the CDC, FDA, and USAID, the now defunct Agency for International Development, for things like scientific expertise, lab testing, and pathogen monitoring overseas. Many of those functions have been curtailed or eliminated. Bob Custard says all that adds up.
3: We keep taking smoke detectors out of the house, hoping that there won't be a fire. And yet we keep seeing fires from time to time.
1: Yuki Noguchi, NPR News.
4: A newly discovered letter from Susan B. Anthony outlines her plea to President Ulysses S. Grant for women's right to vote. Here are Anthony's words, read by one of our Morning Edition colleagues.
5: You are doubtless aware that several U.S. citizens are now under arrest by the U.S. commissioner of this city to answer for illegal voting. That is, for exercising what they believe to be the constitutional right of United States citizens.
6: That letter was dated November 25th, 1872, 1 week after Anthony was arrested for illegally voting for Grant in that year's presidential election. Anthony suggested to Grant that Congress pass a law to more clearly define all citizens' voting rights.
5: If to be a citizen is not to be a voter, then what better is a citizen of the U.S. than a subject of the British Empire? If the boast, I'm an American citizen, means only that I am bound to obey the law of the United States, what mockery.
4: Documents dealer Nathan Rabb says he learned about the letter from a woman who received it as a wedding gift after it was bought in a New York bookstore in the 1980s. Rabb notes Anthony used some passionate underlines to make her point.
7: What struck me in the end was that she didn't sign the letter on her behalf alone. She wrote,
5: with respect and in behalf of all women citizens.
7: So in her mind, this was a letter on behalf of women demanding that the president take this seriously, demanding that he recognize that there's a half the country that has yet to achieve the rights that the other half takes for granted.
6: There is no record of Grant receiving this letter or that it was ever sent. Yet Rapp says the letter's core sentiment holds true as the country celebrates its 250th anniversary.
7: Every election season, we hear the same refrain, which is your vote matters and go vote. Well, people fought for that. People were in prison for that. Some people died for that. You know, it's not only women that had to fight for their right to vote. It's other segments of the society. It's a reminder that what we take for granted today cost other people a lot.
4: The 19th Amendment, giving all sexes the right to vote, became law in 1920, nearly 50 years after the letter was dated and 14 years after Anthony's death at the age of 86. Her letter now belongs to a private collector.

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3: Coming up on Morning Edition, a controversial brewery owner is back in the spotlight after the state seeks to revoke his permits. Plus, AP test scores are higher for Wisconsin students, but does that mean education is improving? Find out here on WPR. But first, NPR News.
5: President Trump is facing growing pressure to end an unpopular war. Today, Iran is expected to come up as Trump welcomes two world leaders to the White House, from Ukraine and from Israel, in town for Senator Lindsey Graham's funeral. Senator Mitch McConnell's 40-plus day absence has complicated matters in the Senate, where Republicans hold a slim majority. His office has released another photo of him from the hospital, but questions remain about his ability to serve. Kentucky Public Radio's Sylvia Goodman reports.
6: McConnell has missed 38 roll call votes since he was hospitalized after falling and losing consciousness at his Washington, D.C. home. He says he is still undergoing vigorous rehabilitation and will have to miss this weekend's annual Fancy Farm picnic, a major political event in the state he's attended for decades. In a statement, McConnell says he is working hard to return to the Senate. Calls for more information on McConnell's health are ramping up, including from Kentucky's Democratic Governor Andy Beshear. From PR News, I'm Sylvia Goodman in Louisville, Kentucky.
5: In France, 4,000 more people were today forced to flee near Bordeaux, even as firefighters kept a massive wildfire from growing. Crews there and in Spain are racing to make headway before another heat wave. In all, hundreds of thousands of people have evacuated the wildfires. Climate data show Europe is heating faster than anywhere else on Earth. This is NPR News.
3: You're listening to Wisconsin Public Radio News at 5:31. I'm Courtney Everett. The controversial owner of the Minocqua Brewing Company could have his Wisconsin brewer's permit revoked. Avery Martinez says the state sent Kirk Bangstad revocation notices for two locations and an alcohol warehouse.
7: Bangstad said he's planning to fight for the permits, which allow making, packaging, and storing beer at breweries. He called the violations from the Wisconsin Department of Revenue laughable. Bangstad believes his liberal politics, recent run for governor, and other political activity influenced the investigation into his brewery. The department said it is dedicated to fair enforcement of alcohol regulations across the state and takes action when the laws are not followed. In a post, Bangstad said he had been in communication with the Revenue Department for months and considers the revocation too harsh. The Revenue Department says Bangstad has until August 4th to appeal. Avery Martinez, Wisconsin Public Radio.
3: Meanwhile, an intersection on Madison's Near East Side remains closed to traffic after a fatal police shooting last week. Dozens of demonstrators are camped out with couches and tents at the intersection of Williamson and South Baldwin Streets. That's where a Madison police officer last Wednesday fatally shot 38-year-old Corey Ruiz. On Monday, Louise Latrall was cleaning up trash and handing out water at the protest site. She says people were trying to stay safe despite the extreme heat advisory yesterday. City officials have not said when the section of William Street will reopen. Wisconsin high school students are taking more advanced placement exams than ever before, and their test scores are higher, too. Some experts and educators are questioning why. AP tests allow high schoolers to earn college credit, saving them both time and money. In the 2024-25 school year, about 78% of AP test takers scored a 3 or above. That is the threshold for earning college credit. This year, before, about 71% scored a 3 or above. Sarah Shaw with the Wisconsin Policy Forum believes it's not just student improvement that's behind the improving results.
8: Although that would be wonderful news. And I think there's a degree to which some of that may be happening. But it seems like the larger factor here is this recalibration that the College Board did.
3: The National College Board made scoring changes from 2022 to 2024. 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
9: It's Morning Edition from NPR News. Ami Martinez in Los Angeles, California.
10: And I'm Leila Fadel in Washington, D.C. Good morning. Huge majorities of Americans say corruption is a problem in politics. This according to new research from the Brennan Center.
9: Many people talk about politicians enriching themselves, building systems that advantage the wealthy and powerful, all while ignoring the problems of regular people.
10: NPR's Mara Liasson has been covering corruption in politics, what voters think about it, and if anything can be done about it. And she's with me now. Good morning, Mara.
11: Good morning.
10: So voters say they are increasingly concerned about corruption. What is contributing to that feeling?
11: Well, the feeling isn't new, but the main thing that's contributing right now is Donald Trump. He has increased his net worth by making investments in companies with business before the government at a level never seen before, as much as $2 billion in the last year. And just to give you a few examples, he bought stock in Paramount and Warner Brothers while his Justice Department was considering whether or not to approve their merger. He bought stock in Palantir, and then he praised the company publicly, including in a social media post that listed Palantir's stock ticker. He invested in Oracle while he was trying to get that company to buy TikTok, and it goes on and on.
10: I mean, that list is jarring, and the amount, $2 billion, a huge amount of money. How does Trump respond?
11: Well, after those disclosures, he told reporters he doesn't know anything about his own investments. Other people do them for him. Here he is talking about it on the tarmac at Joint Base Andrews while standing next to Air Force One.
12: Well, you know why I'm profiting? Because the stock market's going up. Everybody's profiting. If you have a 401k, how's your 401k done? It's about up 85%. Thank you, President Trump.
11: He's acting as if everyone is in the stock market when most people can't afford to be in the stock market. But at other times, Trump has given very different answers. He said he tried to prevent his kids from making money from his office in his first term, and he didn't get any credit. He said, quote, I found out that nobody cared, and he's right. The Supreme Court gave him a kind of blanket immunity. His acting attorney general has ruled that he and his family have lifetime immunity from IRS audits of their past tax returns. His own party in Congress isn't criticizing him for doing it. So if there are no consequences for self-dealing, why should any president restrain themselves?
10: That Brennan Center report also shows that corruption is an issue for voters across the political spectrum. But how worried are they about it?
11: Well, that's the big question. Voters from our recent focus group of Pennsylvania swing voters, that is, voters who voted for Biden in 2020 and Trump in 2024, have differing answers about how much they care. We identify them only by their first names. This is Betsy, and she reacted pretty much with a shrug.
13: You know, I'm not saying it's okay. I'm just not troubled by it because I just think it's typical for politicians to increase their wealth while in office.
11: So people are incredibly cynical, almost numb. They see this as just the way things work in Washington. Everybody does it. And Trump has helped contribute to that. But other voters, like Bhavana, find this wrong and offensive.
14: For me, when I see that, the first thing that comes to my mind is abuse of power. President Donald Trump, who's using his powers in manipulative ways, to draw something that is of his personal interest. And that, to me, is morally wrong.
11: And then there are a lot of Trump voters who reacted like Todd.
15: He's a shrewd businessman. What can I say?
11: So Trump has convinced a lot of his voters that he is such a good businessman, he just makes money no matter what he does.
10: Okay, so that's three voters kind of reacting there. Significant majorities say in polls that they don't like this kind of corruption. Is there sufficient pressure for something to actually change? Because you pointed out earlier, there's not really accountability.
11: Well, for people who follow this, like Michael Waldman from the Brennan Center, they say that historically, this political moment is very similar to other times in American history where corruption was actually addressed.
16: Teddy Roosevelt and the Progressive Era reforms came after the corruption of the Gilded Age. After Watergate came a wave of protections and reforms in the 1970s. It's now a half century later. The corruption is growing, the abuse is growing, and it's time for another reform moment.
11: Now, whether Congress will do anything about this is another question, but there are policies, reform policies, that do have public support. Banning stock trading for members of Congress, requiring presidents to abide by certain investment rules. It's fair to say that as long as Congress is controlled by the president's party, these things probably will not become law. But Democrats are already trying to make this a political issue, telling voters your prices are going up while Trump and his rich friends make billions.
10: That's NPR's Mara Liasson. Thank you, Mara.
11: You're welcome.
9: Thousands of the world's top HIV researchers, activists, and humanitarian groups are in Rio de Janeiro for an AIDS conference this week. As NPR's Duri Buscarin reports, they are trying to chart a path forward after global funding cuts.
17: For decades, the U.S. was the single biggest funder of the global HIV response. Now, UNAIDS Executive Director Winnie Byanyima said in an opening press conference, that may be its undoing.
18: Community organizations are closing. Prevention programs are shrinking. Health workers are losing jobs. People are already losing access to care.
17: International funding for HIV dropped by $2.1 billion last year. That's a 25% cut. And Byanyima warned that the world could see a resurgence of HIV and AIDS if it does not act.
18: The consequences are entirely predictable. When prevention disappears, infections rise. When treatment is interrupted, people die.
17: Last year, the Trump administration delayed payments and then slashed about 30% of the funding to PEPFAR. This is a program established under the George W. Bush administration to provide medication and support to people living with HIV in more than 50 countries. It's credited with saving about 26 million lives. The funding that remained came with conditions. Annette Son runs the Treat Asia program for AMFAR, the Foundation for AIDS Research.
19: We are all trying to figure out how to navigate this new reality because things keep changing. The ground keeps shifting underneath our feet.
17: In a statement, the U.S. State Department claimed that the funding cuts had, quote, strengthened PEPFAR through clear strategic direction, promoting greater recipient country ownership and sharpening the program's focus on measurable health outcomes. But, says AMFAR's Annette Son, that makes it harder to help groups at the highest risk of contracting HIV, men who have sex with men, transgender people, and sex workers.
19: We don't always have full transparency into what those programs will now support.
17: This week's UNAIDS conference will include presentations on successes, including trials of two HIV medications, a twice-yearly injection and a weekly pill. Dr. Kenneth Nagure is president-elect of the International AIDS Society.
20: We have very good advances, scientific advances, in terms of new products that are easier to use.
17: His hope is that aid cuts won't prevent these drugs from getting to the people who need them the most. Duri Buscarin, NPR News, Washington.
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21: 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Thank you so much for waking up with Morning Edition. Coming up, the Marketplace Morning Report. A new survey says the most Americans are retiring earlier than they want to. Workers think to retire at the age of 62, but it's more like 57. We'll hear why it's happening. Plus, WPR has its latest candidate profile in the race for governor. Stay with us.
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23: 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I'm Meghna Chakrabarty. That's on the next On Point.
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21: I'm Courtney Everett. Now for a check of headlines. A federal appeals court has upheld a ruling that halted President Donald Trump's executive order to create a federal list of eligible voters and limit delivery of mail ballots only to people on that list. The ruling rejected the Trump administration's effort to move forward with the mail-in voting restrictions in 23 U.S. states that sued ahead of November's midterm elections. A suspect is in custody after a shootout near Seattle's Space Needle that killed three people and left at least four others injured over the weekend. Police believe there were at least three shooters, including one 15-year-old who is in custody. A tornado has caused severe damage in Appleton and neighboring Menasha. Video and photos posted to social media showed widespread damage. And in fact, the National Weather Service preliminary reports say at least an EF2 tornado touched down. This is WPR.
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21: It's Morning Edition. With her unapologetically progressive campaign, Francesca Hong has defined this year's Democratic primary for governor. But her Democratic Socialist platform has some traditional Democrats worried about whether she can win in November. As part of our ongoing series on candidates in the governor's race, WPR's Anya Van Wacht and Donk has this profile.
2: A recent Sunday afternoon in Madison presents the kind of glorious summer day that reminds Wisconsinites why they brave the long winters. And yet a few hundred people are spending it crammed inside a dark concert hall. They're here to see Francesca Hong, the chef, state representative, and Democratic socialist who's running for governor. In between musical acts, Hong addresses her supporters.
4: I truly mean it when I say what makes this campaign different is that we're building the movement to meet the moment.
2: That approach has won Hong a uniquely passionate following from people like Fallon Morrissey, who's selling merch at the back of the room.
5: I haven't had the opportunity to support a politician that actually represents my views and my beliefs.
2: Democratic socialists are surging nationally thanks to concerns over the cost of living. And the prospect of Hong winning Wisconsin's Democratic primary for governor seems entirely possible. Her calls to tax the rich and impose a moratorium on data centers make voters like Peggy McCrum say that they trust her.
6: If it's us versus the billionaires, then they're going to be paying out politicians to do their bidding. So it's like whoever is not taking that and having a grassroots campaign is my vote.
2: In an interview with WPR, Hong says she didn't necessarily expect to be a front runner.
7: But I don't think it's just our campaign that has carried that forward. It's the political climate.
2: That climate is just right for a Democratic primary, where polls have shown Hong leading the field. The general election is another question. There are some Democrats who worry that Hong's brand of politics won't play well in a general election. Republicans have seized on this. A group affiliated with the Republican Governors Association is spending millions of dollars on ads that sound like attacks.
26: That's Francesca Hong, too liberal for Wisconsin.
2: But may actually intend to rally liberal support behind her. The theory is that they want her to win in August because they think she'll lose to Republican Tom Tiffany in November. Milwaukee County Executive David Crowley, who briefly got out of the race for governor, emphasized the GOP ad when he got back in.
3: The Republicans have made their choice, spending millions of dollars.
2: Crowley has presented himself as the alternative to Hong. Governor Tony Evers endorsed him, and Crowley says campaign donations are pouring in. Other Democrats have said Hong's record on issues like police makes her vulnerable. She's called for defunding the police, and last week, in video captured by the Milwaukee Journal Sentinel, she picked up a megaphone at the site of a deadly police shooting in Madison.
8: Violence was an execution.
2: Tiffany immediately clipped the moment for social media to paint Hong as radical and divisive. Speaking to WPR, Hong said her take on law enforcement is more nuanced than people give her credit for.
7: I am serious about public safety, and if we are not tough on causes, we cannot be tough on crime.
2: Hong says that what helps her connect to a broader audience is her background. She's a single mother, a renter, someone who still picked up bartending shifts even when she served at the Capitol.
7: Regardless of where they may be in supporting me, a lot of people tell me that our campaign gives them hope.
2: It's a personal story, but Hong sees her candidacy as part of something bigger than herself. To some Democrats, this movement is worrisome and could cost them the governor's office. To Hong's supporters, it's a reason for hope. Anya Van Wagtendonk, Wisconsin Public Radio.
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21: It's Morning Edition. I'm Courtney Everett. Now for a check of sports. Last night, the Milwaukee Brewers were in San Francisco to face the Giants on the diamond in their next three-game series, but unfortunately resulted in a 3-0 loss. Now, Milwaukee starting pitcher Brandon Sproat allowed 3 runs and 6 hits in just 6 innings, so reliever Garrett Stallings had to replace him in the 7th. Jack Bowers only collected 1 hit, while William Contreras and Bryce Terang were hitless. Tonight, though, the Brewers will be back at it to face the Giants once again. That game starts at 8:45. And just a quick check of the forecast. Sunny to partly cloudy today, warm but less humid. Lows likely to reach the 80s to the north and then upper 80s south. Winds expected to reach 5 to 15 miles per hour. Tonight, mostly clear and pleasant, with lows in the mid-50s to low 60s and light winds. 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
14: From Marketplace in Washington, I'm Kimberly Adams. Investors are apprehensive as we get into this action-packed week in the economy. The Federal Reserve finishes up an interest rate-setting meeting tomorrow, plus dozens of companies on the S&P report earnings. Oh, and we also get reports on inflation and GDP. Marketplace's Nancy Marshall-Genzer has more on what's ahead and why traders are nervous.
16: Wall Street's fear thermometer, the VIX index, shot up more than 10% over the past 5 days as investors pondered what's ahead. We'll get earnings reports from some big tech companies, including Meta, Amazon, Apple, and Microsoft. Investors have already gotten disappointing reports from Alphabet and Tesla. Then there's the Federal Reserve. New Chair Kevin Warsh's strategy is to keep traders guessing. That makes them nervous. Some Fed watchers are predicting that Warsh will announce a surprise interest rate hike tomorrow. We'll get more big news on Thursday with an advance estimate of GDP for the second quarter of this year, plus the Personal Consumption Expenditures Price Index, or PCE, which, as you know, is currently the Fed's preferred inflation yardstick. We'll also get a peek at weekly jobless claims on Thursday. I'm Nancy Marshall-Genzer for Marketplace.
14: Nancy mentioned those big tech earnings coming this week, including Meta, Microsoft, and Amazon. Those releases come amid investor concerns about cash burn at companies that are building out AI data centers. Marketplace's Nova Safo has more.
8: Going into this earnings season, Daniel Newman, founder of the AI tech consultancy The Futurum Group, was wondering if any big tech players would blink, as he put it, as in pull back on the hundreds of billions of dollars they plan to spend on AI.
10: They're staring versus blinking.
8: Alphabet last week increased its AI spending forecast for the year by $15 billion. Newman expects the same this week from Microsoft, Meta, and Amazon.
10: They're staring down the barrel of trillions of spend in a market that basically doesn't want them to spend more, but would probably penalize them for spending less because that would be some type of admission of failure.
8: That's the conundrum. And some investors don't want to wait to find out how this all ends. They're diversifying away from the biggest names in tech, at least those known as hyperscalers, the ones investing the most to build out AI infrastructure.
11: They're going everywhere else.
8: Jurjen Timmer is director of global macro at Fidelity Investments, which is a marketplace underwriter.
11: What we're seeing now is that the sort of the non-AI space is really broadening out.
8: And that's good, Timmer says, if you want to avoid a bubble. I'm Nova Safo for Marketplace.
14: Let's do the numbers. Asian markets closed down after another wave of sell-offs for chip stocks. South Korea's KOPSI index ended down almost 11%. Japan's Nikkei was down almost 4%. U.S. markets are mixed in pre-market trading, with the Dow future up 0.2%, S&P future down 0.2%, and the tech-heavy NASDAQ is down almost 1%. The 10-year Treasury yield is down at 4.62%.
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14: Young people tend to be more optimistic about the economy. That's not new. Survey data has shown that for years. But the most recent consumer confidence data from the Conference Board shows the sentiment gap between younger and older generations is getting wider. Over the past few months, the silent generation's confidence in the economy has tanked, while last month, Gen Z's increased. Marketplace's Kaylee Wells explains what's going on.
17: The main driver of this trend, 20-year-olds and 80-year-olds are just worried about different things. The more pessimistic groups, the baby boomers and the silent generation,
18: they're very concerned about what's happening with healthcare, and they're also very concerned with things like retirement, or if they are retired, okay, how well are their benefits going to be doing?
17: Tom Arnold teaches finance at the University of Richmond. He says young people worry about labor and credit, their ability to make and spend money.
18: The only time that the younger generation really, really gets pessimistic is if there aren't any jobs, okay, but unemployment's at a relative low.
17: So the job market and credit environment aren't all that worrisome right now, while healthcare costs keep rising. Therefore, sentiment gap. The gap is also especially wide in the Conference Board survey because it focuses on the labor market. Camelia Kunin teaches household finance and labor at University of North Carolina.
19: They put a lot of weight on the questions which are about wages or expected wage growth, things like that.
17: So younger workers appear more optimistic.
19: Because objectively, young people experience higher wage growth year to year than older people.
17: Kunin says other surveys, like the one from the University of Michigan, ask about the prices of cars and homes, things you might feel less optimistic about if you haven't had much time to build up some wealth.
19: And so in the Michigan survey, you can understand why you would see young people appearing much more pessimistic than older people.
17: So the confidence gap is narrower in that survey. But no matter how rough the economy gets, younger people have what economists call the long-term hedge. Tyler Shipper teaches data analytics and economics at the University of St. Thomas.
20: And so some of that optimism can also come from, I'm young, I can build up these skills, I can succeed in this economy. And you can get optimism in that sense.
17: The idea being, if the economy is bad and you're 20, you've got time to adapt to major market disruptions like, oh, the introduction of artificial intelligence.
20: They also feel more likely that their employers are going to invest in them.
17: And hope springs eternal when you're young, because even if the economy seems bad now, you've got a lot of working years left for it to turn around. I'm Kaylee Wells for Marketplace.
14: Our producers are Emma Condon, Tamar Fagan, Ashley Rodriguez, Ariana Rosas, and Erica Soderstrom. 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And in Washington, I'm Kimberly Adams with the Marketplace Morning Report. 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
9: I'm Gregory Berg, and I hope that you will make a special point of listening to Tuesday's morning show here on WGTD. We're going to be presenting interviews that I have recorded with the three men who are candidates for Kenosha County Sheriff, current Sheriff David Zerner, and his two challengers, James Beller and Tony Gonzalez. You will hear from all three of them on Tuesday's morning show. We hope that you can join us. Tuesday's morning show begins just after 8.
1: Good morning. This is WGTD HD, Kenosha, Racine, Elkhorn, and Lake Geneva. You're listening to Morning Edition for this Tuesday, July 28th. I'm Scott Nelson for WGTD. Coming up, Israeli President Benjamin Netanyahu is meeting with President Trump today in Washington for diplomatic talks. More on the way. Our top local story, strong storms ripped through our listening area yesterday while Menasha and Appleton were devastated by an EF2 tornado. More coming up. But first, the WGTD forecast. Today looks partly cloudy and breezy with a high of 80. Tonight, mostly clear and calm, with a low of 63. Local news coming up in just 3 minutes.
22: Live from NPR News in Washington, I'm Janine Herbst. Temporary protected status for hundreds of thousands of Syrians and Haitians in the U.S. legally are set to expire, meaning they could face deportation any day now. But is Haiti safe to return to? 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
23: By most accounts, no. The Trump administration even had mixed guidance on this debate between its agencies. If you ask the Department of Homeland Security, they say conditions have improved sufficiently to support the return of Haitian nationals. However, the U.S. Secretary of State's office considers Haiti unsafe to travel to and notes commercial flights from the U.S. to the country's capital, Port-au-Prince, are suspended.
22: George Shilcock reporting. This follows the Supreme Court ruling last month that cleared the way for the Trump administration to end TSP status for people from both of those countries. A new report is warning that the Trump administration's slashing of the federal workplace has hurt the government's ability to keep producing reliable statistics about the nation's population and economy. NPR's Hansi Lo Wang reports many agencies are facing historic staffing losses.
24: Compared to the start of last year, the federal government has fewer statisticians and other experts working on the official numbers that track inflation, public health, and other parts of life in the U.S. According to a report by the American Statistical Association, most of the dozen or so major statistical agencies have lost at least one-third of their workers, and many leadership positions are unfilled. The report warns it will take years to rebuild the expertise needed to keep up regular releases of reliable statistics in the future. A recent Trump administration policy is also raising concerns. It bans the Census Bureau from using a type of data privacy protection that the administration says has been used indiscriminately and undermined confidence in the Bureau's statistics. Experts say the ban could reduce the amount of statistics about local communities that the Bureau can put out from the national headcount and government surveys. Hansi Lo Wang, NPR News.
22: Stocks in South Korea and Japan plummeted, driven by a sell-off in semiconductor stocks. NPR's Se-Woon Gang reports concerns about massive investments in artificial intelligence continue while China threatens to expand market share.
3: South Korea's benchmark index Kospi fell nearly 11% to a three-month low, while Japan's Nikkei index lost almost 4%. Leading chipmakers Samsung and SK Hynix of South Korea and Kioxia in Japan all saw a double-digit drop in their stock price. This follows a sell-off on the Wall Street in tech stocks and a market drop in the Philadelphia Semiconductor Index. Investors are worried whether the heavy spending on AI will be sustainable. Meanwhile, China's memory chip company Changxin surpassed Intel in market capitalization on its first day of listing and raised more than $8 billion. Se-Eun Gong, NPR News, Seoul.
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1: Our weather forecast for today looks partly cloudy and breezy with a high of 80. Tonight, mostly clear and calm with a low of 63. Currently, both Kenosha and Racine are at 68. Elkhorn's at 67 degrees this morning. While the Menasha and Appleton area suffered terrible devastation yesterday, Kenosha recorded the largest number of We Energy supplied homes and businesses that lost power. At sunset last night, over 20,000 customers in the city itself were still offline. Most of the problems occurred as a result of the second line of storms that came through later in the afternoon. Currently this morning, We Energies is reporting 18,800 customers in Kenosha and Kenosha County still without power this morning. Altogether, the Kenosha Regional Airport reported a rainfall total of 2.8 inches. The sewage treatment plant at the lakefront reported nearly 2.7 inches of rain. A proposal to build several dozen single-family homes on the site of a demolished grade school in Racine was recommended for approval by a city council committee last night. Geezy School at 5120 Bird Avenue was torn down in 2022 as part of Racine Unified's downsizing and modernization program. Under the proposal, the city's Community Development Authority would buy the property for a dollar from the school district, and the city would use tax incremental financing to build $2.3 million worth of roads, sidewalks, and sewers on the 34-lot site. The CDA would then sell the lots to Newman Homes. School district and city employees would get the first crack at buying half of the homes. In addition, the CDA would provide down payment assistance of up to $50,000 per lot. While he ended up voting for the deal, Alderman David Mack had questions about the break for school district and city employees.
4: I know other municipalities have done that at times to entice employees to move to a city. But from a fairness standpoint, it creates, I think, a system of haves and have-nots.
1: The agreement dictates the size of the homes. 11 would be single-story homes of up to 1,600 square feet, while the remaining would be two-story houses of up to 1,900 square feet. The city and many other communities have been dealing with a shortage of affordable single-family homes and apartments. A 47-year-old Racine man has been charged with arson for allegedly setting fire to his ex-girlfriend's apartment last week. According to the criminal complaint, Mark Anderson got into an argument with the woman. She then left to go to a nearby bar. Before leaving, the woman heard the suspect threaten to set fire to her Romaine Avenue place. Authorities allege that's exactly what he did. A neighbor spotted the fire, and the apartment had sustained heavy damage. Six cats died

0: It's Morning Edition from NPR News. I'm A. Martinez in Los Angeles, California.
1: And I'm Leila Fadil in Washington, D.C. Good morning. Services for the late Senator Lindsey Graham begin here in Washington today. In attendance will be three world leaders, President Trump, Ukrainian President Volodymyr Zelensky, and Israeli Prime Minister Benjamin Netanyahu.
0: Their presence reflects not only the respect for Graham, but also the loss of a key ally who helped shape their relationships with Trump and the rest of Washington. Coming up, we'll ask a former senior Pentagon official what President Trump should prioritize as he meets with each of them separately before the funeral.
1: We begin with the latest information from NPR White House correspondent Franco Ordonez. Good morning.
2: Good morning, Leila.
1: So walk us through why two world leaders, Netanyahu and Zelensky, involved in two different wars, made sure to come to Washington for Graham's funeral.
2: Well, as you noted, it's about respect, but also Graham really was one of the most tenacious supporters of those two countries. And he's really leaving behind a void because I'm not sure there's another political leader who can step in to advocate like he did for both Israel and Ukraine, and certainly not someone who had the president's ear as Graham did. So the fact that the leaders are going to be meeting with Trump, there's kind of a certain symmetry that they're having to make the case themselves that Graham used to do on their behalf.
1: Zelensky said he's bringing intelligence of Russia cooperating with Iran. What can you tell us?
2: Yeah, Zelensky is really trying to build support for Ukraine's cause against Russia and saying Russia is providing satellite imagery of U.S. military facilities in the Gulf. I was talking with Richard Fontaine, who served in the George W. Bush White House and now leads the Center for a New American Security. He says this is one of those scenarios where the enemy of your enemy is your friend.
3: Well, certainly if you're about to come to the United States and you're trying to make the case for U.S. support for your country and opposition to Russia, then it helps if you've got any information about Russia helping the enemy the United States is fighting right now in Iran.
1: Now, Trump has gone back and forth over how much he seems to be siding with Russia or Ukraine publicly. He seems to be talking more positively about Ukraine at the moment. Is Zelensky trying to build on that?
2: Yeah, I mean, I'd say for sure. I mean, that turn in the relationship has been very much on display, even just a few weeks ago in Turkey when Trump and Zelensky met on the sidelines of the NATO summit. You know, Trump announced that the U.S. would be granting Ukraine a license to manufacture Patriot air defense systems. That's something that Kyiv has been wanting for years. I will, though, say, Leila, that when Trump was asked directly yesterday about Russia possibly giving Iran intelligence on U.S. bases, Trump really seemed to dismiss that. He said he'd asked Putin about it, but doubted it was true.
4: I don't think they've been doing it, certainly not at a high level. And if they have, it has been very unimpactful.
2: So that might be a challenge for Zelensky.
1: Now, Netanyahu is coming at a time that President Trump is trying to get out of the war it started with Israel in Iran. That's not the same goal as Israel. What do you expect from this meeting?
2: Yeah, the White House says the two will discuss a conflict in Iran and a U.S. brokered plan for Israeli forces to pull out of southern Lebanon. On the one hand, Netanyahu wants to smooth over what's really been a rocky relationship with Trump over the last few months. It was really only a few weeks ago that Trump was calling Netanyahu crazy. Netanyahu, though, has to strike a delicate balance, you know, making nice with the president, but also playing some defense. When it comes to the conflicts in Iran and Lebanon, the two countries really just have different goals. Israel wants to keep fighting and protecting its borders as it sees fit. Trump's focused on getting the Strait of Hormuz open, then wants to stop fighting and just get out as soon as possible.
1: That's White House correspondent Franco Ordonez. Thank you, Franco.
2: Thank you.
0: Let's get another perspective on the president's big day in foreign policy with Evelyn Farkas. She's a former U.S. Deputy Assistant Secretary of Defense. She's now the executive director of the McCain Institute. The nonprofit advocates for democracy and human rights worldwide. Evelyn, so let's start with Trump and Zelensky, because the last couple of times that Volodymyr Zelensky has been to the White House, it's kind of been like must-see TV. So February 2025, that was the you don't have the cards conversation. And then in August, he wore a dark suit and it seemed like things were going better. And then wrapping it up with NATO in Turkey just a while back. I mean, are they buds now? Or are Trump and Zelensky pals?
5: Well, A, I would say they're not buds, but President Trump, as you know, likes to back the winner. And President Zelensky clearly has the cards, if you will. He has the upper hand now. Russia is back on its heels militarily and economically, and I can go into all the details on that, but right now, Zelensky looks like he's going to be the winner, and there are a bunch of other things going on behind the scenes, you know, with right-wing influencer Laura Loomer headed to Ukraine as part of her fight with other right-wing influencers, and she's also trying to advocate for Ukraine. So these things do impact President Trump's perspective. So he will probably go into this meeting with a friendlier attitude than he did certainly in that first meeting.
0: If Trump believes that Zelensky is winning the war with Russia, do you think that he will still come at him with a "you still need me" kind of attitude?
5: Well, yes, because the reality is that Ukraine still does need the United States. Ukraine relies on our intelligence capabilities to help them with their targeting. And of course, that deal, to provide the technology for Ukraine to create, to build Patriot missiles and interceptors, you know, Patriot missile interceptors is actually important, and it's not final. So there's still pressure that needs to be, I think, exerted, or deals that need to be made with the manufacturers. Obviously, it's their intellectual property. So that deal is not final. And of course, you know, President Zelensky would like ongoing military support, whether it's directly from, you know, the United States or through Europe. Either way, he does need us for that as well.
0: So one other wrinkle, because Zelensky says Russia is sharing intelligence about U.S. military facilities with Iran. So what do you make of that, of Zelensky tying Russia to the U.S. war with Iran?
5: Well, I think it's what Franco said. You know, essentially, Zelensky's trying to demonstrate we're on the same side to the president of the United States. And it's true. It's very obvious right now, because we have this war in Iran, how closely Iran, North Korea, Russia, and China, and really, in particular, of course, Iran and Russia have been working together. This is becoming more public, more obvious. It was a reality before, but President Trump and others could sort of ignore it, or it wasn't brought to their attention. Now, the fact of the matter is that this cooperation, Russia's intelligence sharing with Iran, is allowing Iran to target U.S. military personnel. So that's personal, if you will, for the United States and for the U.S. president. So that is what has changed here. But otherwise, you know, we should all understand that those countries, you know, again, Russia, China, North Korea, Iran, are aligned against the United States and our allies and partners, to include those in the Middle East that President Trump also very much values, Saudi Arabia, UAE, etc.
0: All right, so from one relation that might be thawed to one that might be frosty, that's with Israeli Prime Minister Benjamin Netanyahu. Frank Ordonez reported on the tensions between the two, and the U.S. has historically been Israel's very, very staunch ally. Where do you see that relationship headed next, especially with Israeli legislative elections set to take place very soon in October?
5: Right. So this visit to the U.S. is, you know, if Zelensky's coming and the opportunities are high and the optics will probably be good, for Netanyahu, this meeting is risky because he wants the U.S. to continue the war in Iran. For Netanyahu, number one, he doesn't believe that Israel's objectives are going to be achieved if we go to a negotiation too early, because Israel is less concerned about opening the Strait of Hormuz, which is the immediate, you know, objective for the United States. Israel wants to make sure that the Iranian regime stays weak and that they don't ever have a nuclear weapons program. And those objectives are harder to obtain if we get Iran to open the Strait of Hormuz, because then you're starting to deal with the Iranians, and maybe, you know, Trump and the United States will let up a little bit. That's the fear in Israel. The other thing is, as you mentioned, the elections in Israel. Prime Minister Netanyahu needs to show that President Trump is on his side, because that's always worked to his advantage in the context, in the domestic Israeli context. If the United States is not close to the candidate, if you will, the sitting prime minister, that's definitely a negative for him. So there's a lot of risk here, because President Trump is not inclined to continue the war, although he may say some words to help Netanyahu in the White House today. But I am doubtful that President Trump is going to want to turn on the volume on the military side. He's really ready to ratchet it down and come up with a deal.
0: You know, President Trump has said a few times that the midterm elections aren't going to influence his decisions on a lot of things, especially with Iran. But I'm wondering, with Netanyahu, do you think that, considering he's got elections to worry about, and he also needs support from people in Congress who have elections coming up, how much do you think Benjamin Netanyahu will have the midterms in mind?
5: He will have the midterms in mind, but he's really focused on his own elections.
0: Okay.
5: Yes, he does risk, you know, on the other, the flip side, as you say, is that if the war doesn't go well and if Republicans lose, he's going to lose some supporters and he's going to face a situation where the Democrats, who are divided and very, and there's a loud faction that's pushing back against providing, you know, unconditional support to Israel. That faction will get an upper hand if elections don't go in a positive fashion for the Republicans and President Trump. So Netanyahu does know that, but I don't think he cares about that as much as he cares about his own elections, because that's also what keeps him out of jail, because he's also been brought in front of the Israeli courts. He's been basically accused of corruption. And if he is not in office, he will have to potentially serve time. So there's a lot at stake for Benjamin Netanyahu today.
0: One more thing quickly. How might today's meeting shape what comes next in both areas?
5: Well, I think the important thing here, A, and this is what I really think we should finish with, is what's the priority? If we can support Ukraine to weaken Russia and essentially defeat Russia either through sanctions or on the battlefield or ideally a combination of both, then Russia will be weaker. Russia will not be able to support Ukraine as wholeheartedly as it has. And that will help us in Iran. It will help us deter China. It will be an overall bonus to address Russia first.
0: Evelyn
5: Iran
0: Farkas, former U.S.
5: secondary.
0: Deputy Assistant Secretary of Defense. Evelyn, thanks.
6: Good morning. This is WGTD News. I'm Scott Nelson. Our weather forecast for today looks partly cloudy and breezy with a high of 8.

0: The commission voted 4-2 earlier this month to ban absentee voters from spoiling their ballots and casting new ones if they changed their mind or their candidate dropped out. Jacobs and Thompson were the no 2 votes, and the shift came amid a chaotic Democratic primary for governor in which 3 candidates dropped out and 1 got back in. Now Jacobs and Thompson want to intervene as individuals in a lawsuit aimed at striking down that guidance. Their motion claims the commission's decision unlawfully treats absentee voters differently than those who cast ballots on Election Day.
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1: Looking at our weather trend, mostly clear and calm tonight with a low of 63. Wednesday and Thursday both look mostly sunny and seasonal with highs into the 80s. The next chance for showers and thunderstorms moves back in Thursday night into Friday. 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
4: It's Morning Edition from NPR News. I'm Leila Fadel.
5: And I'm A. Martinez. More than 5,000 people were killed when twin earthquakes hit a coastal area of Venezuela last month. Now the World Bank is putting a price tag on the physical damage to infrastructure and housing near the capital Caracas, $19.6 billion. NPR's Michelle Kellerman met with a UN official who helped assess the destruction.
6: William Squire Gonzalez is with the UN Office for Project Services, part of the United Nations that deals with infrastructure and logistics. He's seen natural disasters before, but the devastation in Venezuela reminded him more of a war zone.
7: What's surprising about La Guaira is that you see all types of patterns. You see entire 20-story buildings coming completely flat. You see some that have been tipping. You see some where 20-story buildings have now become 5-story buildings, but the rest of the 15 other stories are actually completely lying under it.
6: And it goes on for miles in that coastal town of La Guaira, while more modest homes up in the hills remain intact.
7: So the diversity of the destruction and just the fact that it's along a coastline just makes it overly dramatic.
6: The World Bank says that 47% of the total damage occurred in residential buildings, so getting temporary housing for Venezuelans is a key priority now. Squire Gonzalez says they'll also have to do some forensic engineering to see where it makes sense to rebuild. It's not so easy to blame shoddy construction or a lack of building codes. This area had been hit by natural disasters before, and this time it was struck by 2 earthquakes that moved in different directions and twisted columns that shouldn't move that way.
7: For example, I had never seen this in my life. I have seen columns, concrete columns, being completely torn vertically, which is not the way mechanical efforts are supposed to be working on a column. The probability of these kind of things happening is extremely low, and being able to plan for this kind of thing is also very low.
6: President Trump, who sent the U.S. military to capture Venezuela's president earlier this year, says both the U.S. and Venezuela are making a lot of money now from Venezuelan oil.
8: And we paid for the war many times over.
6: The State Department wouldn't say if any of that oil revenue will go to rebuild Venezuela. It says in a statement that it's working with the Venezuelan interim government to unlock domestic resources for reconstruction and help Venezuela get access to capital. Michelle Kellerman, NPR News, the State Department.
4: The world is talking about a Zulu-language telenovela from South Africa, The Polygamist. The Netflix show tells the story of a cheating husband's double life. It's on the platform's top 10 list in 62 countries, including the U.S. Kate Bartlett reports from Johannesburg.

0: Ramora! Joe!
1: Soap opera sizzling with secret seduction and scandal, Zulu style. The polygamist, set in Johannesburg, centers on a wealthy black family, the Gomoras, and shows the matriarch Joyce as she tries to keep up appearances, while her businessman husband, Jonassi, sets up house with another woman.
2: Jonas.
1: Without giving away spoilers, the 22 episodes deliver vicious catfights, fiery showdowns, homes going up in flames, and enough twists to leave viewers with whiplash. And people are loving it.
3: It also showcases a different kind of African lifestyle that viewers are not familiar with. You know, the rich African.
1: Sue Nyati, the Zimbabwean writer who wrote the book the show was based on, says she thinks this is one of the reasons foreign viewers are amazed by the show.
3: Because oftentimes in media, we have one lens in which Africans are viewed. It's always the poor, struggling Africans, right?
1: Nyati says her book struggled to gain attention when it was first published, making the Netflix adaptation a game changer.
3: The book, the story is told from the women's POV. The man never speaks because we've heard men speak all our lives.
1: She was inspired to write it after seeing a shift from traditional open polygamy to secret second families.
3: Men will always justify why they want to have more than one wife. But I wanted to give the women a voice as to say, why would they choose this kind of setup?
1: In South Africa, polygamy is allowed under traditional law, but not civil law. It's something the Netflix series producers know all about. It's made by two of the daughters of former President Jacob Zuma.
4: My father is a polygamist. He had several wives. It's definitely formed part of my experience. It's formed a big chunk of my childhood. It's just understanding the dynamics, being frustrated sometimes by a lot of it, but also trying to appreciate it for what it is and for the choices that people make.
1: Gugu Zuma Nkube says her dad hasn't watched the show yet, but she thinks he will eventually. She also says she hopes the show's popularity abroad will have a knock-on effect.
4: We were completely surprised by, completely blown away, still kind of pinching ourselves at the moment as to how well it's done abroad. The attention that it's gotten, the welcome and reception that it's gotten, I think will help the entire industry and will benefit all African storytellers.
1: The show is in the Zulu language, though it switches seamlessly between English and other languages too, which mirrors South Africa's multilingual reality.
5: 2 decades later, you still have this effect on each other? What's your secret?
1: But it also has a dub version into English, which is voiced by South Africans and keeps some of the local vernacular. Foreign viewers will be introduced to common words like haibo, an exclamation meaning wow, and the South African-wide weekend institution of braaiing or barbecuing. And it's sparking debate in South Africa too, not just about polygamy, but women's rights, safe sex, and HIV. UNAIDS has even used the show's title character in ads urging people, don't be a Jonassi, keep yourself and your partners safe. And in Limpopo province here, a government campaign against gender-based violence uses the tagline, the polygamist shows fiction. Gender-based violence and femicide shows consequences. Break the cycle. The polygamist mixes scandal with a sharp portrait of modern South Africa. And a show built on sex and secrets is now driving some very real life conversations. Kate Bartlett, NPR News, Johannesburg.
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9: Live from NPR News in Washington, I'm Amy Held. 2 days of funeral services get underway, starting in Washington, for Senator Lindsey Graham, who helped shape President Trump's ties with Israel and Ukraine. Their leaders are in town for Graham's funeral. Trump is meeting with Israeli Prime Minister Benjamin Netanyahu for the first time since they launched the war against Iran in February, and Ukrainian President Volodymyr Zelensky, who says Russia has been helping Iranian strikes by sharing satellite imagery of U.S. bases in the Gulf. Police in Seattle are still searching for a third suspect in connection with a deadly shooting at a crowded food festival on Sunday. Freddie Monares of member station KNKX has this report.
10: Police say a 19-year-old man and a 44-year-old man died at the scene. A 56-year-old woman was later declared dead at a nearby hospital. Seattle Police Chief Sean Barnes says law enforcement disarmed a person who was actively firing a weapon into a crowd.
11: We believe that the bullets that were fired were from two individuals who appeared to be firing at one another. And as the mayor stated, a 15-year-old suspect was taken into custody.
10: Police are asking for witnesses to come forward with any information about the second suspect. At least four people were injured in the shooting, including a 2-year-old boy who remains in the hospital. For NPR News, I'm Freddie Monades in Seattle.
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12: Our weather forecast for today looks partly cloudy and breezy with a high of 80. Tonight, mostly clear and calm with a low of 63. Currently, both Kenosha and Racine are at 68. Elkhorn's at 67 degrees this morning. While the Menasha and Appleton area suffered terrible devastation yesterday, Kenosha recorded the largest number of We Energy supplied homes and businesses that lost power. At sunset last night, over 20,000 customers in the city itself were still offline. Most of the problems occurred as a result of the second line of storms that came through later in the afternoon. Currently this morning, We Energies is reporting 18,800 customers in Kenosha and Kenosha County still without power this morning. Altogether, the Kenosha Regional Airport reported a rainfall total of 2.8 inches. The sewage treatment plant at the lakefront reported nearly 2.7 inches of rain. A proposal to build several dozen single-family homes on the site of a demolished grade school in Racine was recommended for approval by a city council committee last night. Geezy School at 5120 Bird Avenue was torn down in 2022 as part of Racine Unified's Downsizing and Modernization Program. Under the proposal, the city's Community Development Authority would buy the property for a dollar from the school district, and the city would use tax incremental financing to build $2.3 million worth of roads, sidewalks, and sewers on the 34-lot site. The CDA would then sell the lots to Newman Homes. School district and city employees would get the first crack at buying half of the homes. In addition, the CDA would provide down payment assistance of up to $50,000 per lot. While he ended up voting for the deal, Alderman David Mack had questions about the break for school district and city employees.
13: I know other municipalities have done that at times to entice employees to move to a city. But from a fairness standpoint, it creates, I think, a system of haves and have-nots.
12: The city and many other communities have been dealing with a shortage of affordable single-family homes and apartments.
9: Public Radio on this Tuesday morning.
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15: This is Morning Edition from NPR News. I'm Leila Fadel. And Amy Martinez, in Spain and France, hundreds of thousands of people are fleeing wildfires. In France, the fire has burned through an area four times the size of Paris. Sebastian Braddock is a reporter with the Paris-based AFP news agency. He's covering the fires from Les Cafarets on the southwestern coast, where they have lost internet access. Sebastian, what's happening where you are?
16: So I'm in a firefighting convoy heading south of Les Cafarets on a peninsula which is the focus of much of the early firefighting efforts. And here what we've got are firefighters and accompanied by volunteers attempting to put the brakes on this fire as quickly as possible before temperatures reach 100 degrees Fahrenheit either this afternoon or tomorrow, as a heat wave sweeps across much of the region affected by this fire, the worst France has seen since 1949.
15: You mentioned that more heat is on the way. What kinds of preparations are being done to try and just be ready for this?
16: Well, it's not just heat. It's also wind. Wind is turning easterly, and that means you've got dry winds from further inland. They're whipping up the flames like bellows. And that means that what I've been seeing is I was there as firefighters and volunteers were digging through a firefight, like a fire break across the forest, widening it to 50 meters by 25 kilometers long over the past few days as they attempted to provide these corridors to prevent the fire from leaping from one part of the forest to the next. And then obviously they're trying to put out as many fires and little blazes still smoldering as they can. But the concern is that with the heat and the wind coming, it just takes the slightest bit of encouragement for everything to go up in flames again.
15: I know more than 220,000 people have been evacuated in southwestern France alone, one of the largest evacuation efforts in Europe since World War II. So how has that been playing out?
16: I think it's kind of been patchy in places. I think by and large, we have to credit everyone who's managed to make this a success. I think there have obviously been pockets of chaos. I mean, from Le Cap Ferret, we've got those images, those famous images of people being evacuated by boat. And then it also depends. A lot of these rural municipalities are affected, are kind of cut off. I was speaking to Cécile Boudon yesterday from Le Porge, a town in which 12% of the buildings have been incinerated. Her parents, aged 76 and 80, had to flee the town in the early hours when it swept over last week along untracked roads. And you can imagine the stress that caused them at their age.
15: Are these people that have been evacuated, do they have a place to stay, or is something being done to help find them a place?
16: There's a big hangar within Bordeaux itself, which is housing thousands of evacuees. Both residents and tourists have been caught up on their holiday to the southwest of France in the blaze. I'd also say that, obviously, some people can count on relatives, some people can't. And ultimately, it's just a question of housing them and seeing where they go next.
15: How are people reacting to the way the government is responding to the fires?
16: So in Le Porge, as I said, which has been widely devastated, there's a sense of real anger towards the authorities. The prefect was booed as she came to give a press conference I was at yesterday. And in that town in particular, there's a lot of trauma. There's a lot of distrust of outsiders compounded by a spate of burglaries across the region. The mayor of Le Porge, Martial Zaninetti, has appealed for people to not jump to conclusions about how the fires were handled, and he urges people to wait until the outcome of the investigation comes.
15: All right, that's AFP reporter Sebastian Braddock. Sebastian, thank you very much.
16: Thank you so much.
6: People have bet hundreds of millions of dollars on the results of the midterm elections on prediction markets. Wisconsin officials are pushing back to keep elections from becoming money-making opportunities. NPR's Bobby Allen reports.
17: Ann Jacobs is a commissioner with the Wisconsin Elections Commission, a usually pretty quiet agency that oversees state elections. Recently, though, her day was anything but quiet.
18: I was sitting at my desk, and all of a sudden, Twitter showed a lot of alerts.
17: The alerts were from employees and lawyers at the prediction market company, Kalshi.
18: My reaction was, boy, howdy, are they mad.
17: Jacobs was pretty taken aback. And that's because what set off the attacks was a commission advisory telling voters that they cannot place a bet in an election in which they cast a ballot. Jacobs says the advisory wasn't announcing new policy. It was simply stating the basics of Wisconsin election law.
18: You can't be a felon on active supervision and vote. If you're 17, you can't vote.
17: And you can't put down money on a race where you vote, according to a law that was originally passed in 1849. Jump ahead to 2026, and Cauchy is making legal threats over the law, saying it's bananas and illegal and a type of voter suppression. Jacobs said she wasn't trying to spark a big online debate about election betting, but that voters could be prosecuted if found to have wagered on a race.
18: We want people voting for the person they think will do the best job at the position they are being elected to. We don't want people voting for someone who isn't the best person for the job simply because it's going to line a voter's pocket.
17: Billions of dollars are traded every week on prediction market sites Cauchy and Polymarket. Big sporting events like the NBA Finals and the World Cup saw tens of billions wagered. And the companies expect the midterm elections to be another massive event. But that comes up against another reality. Election betting is illegal in some or all circumstances in 32 states. That's according to the National Conference of State Legislatures.
19: There should be absolutely no money involved in the outcome of our democracy. We should be voting on candidates for their positions and their policies to represent us, not because we can make a buck.
17: That's Matt Barreto. He's the director of the UCLA Voting Rights Project. He says there are all sorts of potential issues with election betting. Foreign actors or partisans could use prediction markets to make a candidate appear more popular than they are in an effort to influence turnout. Then there's the potential for insider trading, an issue that has dogged the prediction market industry, where everyone from President Trump's teleprompter operator to a special forces soldier have been accused of trading on confidential information. Barreto says, imagine how this could potentially play out during the midterms. Say a poll worker places a bet on one candidate, and in order to make money, they slow down the vote count or do an intentional undercount to change the real election result.
19: If we found people who were somehow connected to either political campaigns or to the administration of elections in the Secretary of State's office or a county elections office were somehow involved in this, in the same way that Pete Rose tarnished the sanctity of baseball.
17: Cauchy declined to comment, but the company has argued that election betting will engage people who might not have cared otherwise about politics. This is why they argue states like Wisconsin trying to prevent election betting are engaged in voter suppression. Barreto doesn't buy it.
19: If they sincerely cared about voter suppression, they would use some of their profits to set up a charity to mobilize the vote.
17: Cauchy isn't backing turnout the vote efforts, but the company recently launched a midterm election dashboard to allow traders to monitor and place money on dozens of races at once. Bobby Allen, NPR News.
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12: Good morning. This is WGTD News. I'm Scott Nelson. Our weather forecast for today looks partly cloudy and breezy with a high of 80. Tonight, mostly clear and calm with a low of 63. Currently, both Kenosha and Racine are at 68. Elkhorn's at 67 degrees this morning. Two members of the Wisconsin Election Commission want to change a law that would allow absentee voters to change their ballots. WPR's Courtney Everett reports.
9: Two members of the Wisconsin Elections Commission want to join a lawsuit aimed at letting absentee voters change their ballots. Democratic appointees Ann Jacobs and Mark Thompson say the commission's shift is not in line with the law. The commission voted 4-2 earlier this month to ban absentee voters from spoiling their ballots and casting new ones if they changed their mind or their candidate dropped out. Jacobs and Thompson were the no two votes. And the shift came amid a chaotic Democratic primary for governor in which three candidates dropped out and one got back in. Now Jacobs and Thompson want to intervene as individuals in a lawsuit aimed at striking down that guidance. Their motion claims the commission's decision unlawfully treats absentee voters differently than those who cast ballots on Election Day.
12: That's Courtney Everett for WPR News. Three men from Chicago are facing charges for allegedly breaking into a Sturdivant liquor store. The men in their 20s and early 30s were spotted by a Racine County deputy sheriff fleeing the store early Friday morning through a shattered glass door. They led police on a chase that ended on I-94 when a trooper laid down a spike strip that deflated the car's tires. Sports news, Major League Baseball. The Brewers lose one of the Giants 3-0 last night. They'll meet again tonight at 8:45 in San Francisco. The Cubbies beat the St. Louis Cardinals 7-3 yesterday and meet again tonight at 6:45 in St. Louis. The Kenosha Kingfish lose to the Royal Oak Leprechaun 7-3 last night. The Kingfish travel to Rockford to meet the Rivets tonight at 5:05. Looking at our weather trend, mostly clear and calm tonight with a low of 63. Wednesday and Thursday both look mostly sunny and seasonal with highs into the 80s. The next chance for showers and thunderstorms moves back in Thursday night into Friday. 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
15: It's Morning Edition from NPR News. I'm E. Martinez.
6: And I'm Leila Fadil. In Mexico, one of Latin America's most prestigious universities is dealing with a massive cheating scandal. The National Autonomous University of Mexico uses an exam to determine who gets in. This year, for the first time ever, the exam was taken online and at home, and an analysis suggests many cheated. Here's NPR's Eder Peralta.
20: As university administrators meet inside, protesters gather outside at the university's quad. We demand honesty, not artificial intelligence, they shout. Leonardo Ruiz, 18, says his exam results were invalidated. Ruiz was studying for the applied mathematics exam.
21: Siempre tuve un promedio excelente y la verdad me enorgullece.
20: I always had an excellent GPA and I'm proud of what I've done. He assumes his exam was flagged for cheating because he scored too well. But he says he did it by studying. He says he did see ads on TikTok where they were selling answers to the exam.
21: Pero la verdad no me atreví a pedirlas.
20: But the truth is, I didn't dare order them.
21: Más que nada por miedo a que me lo cancelaran, pero pues resultó igual.
20: Honestly, I was scared that they'd invalidate my test, but in the end, I ended up in the same place. As we talk, the crowd grows. An in-person test, they demand, an in-person retake. This whole scandal started when students and professors began analyzing results of the exams. Test by test, students and professors began noticing the bell curve was suddenly bulging unnaturally to the right, to the side of more right answers.
22: They have like 30% or 40% more correct results than in previous years.
20: Raul Rojas, who teaches AI at the Free University of Berlin in statistics at the University of Nevada, Reno, says when he looked at all the test scores, he didn't find the kind of deviation you can chalk up to an easier test or perhaps a smarter class. The only explanation, he says, is cheating.
22: My conclusion is that almost half of the students were cheating when taking the exam online.
20: He calculates about 75,000 students cheated. Unprecedented, he says. To Rojas, the university, which Mexicans call UNAM, was naive. They thought they could move this test online without a pilot program and without taking into account how widespread cheating has become across the globe after the pandemic and with the advent of AI.
22: And it was very easy to cheat the system.
20: The tests were open for 17 days, giving ample chance for friends or internet entrepreneurs to leak or sell test questions. Blind spots in technology also allowed students to have someone else take their test. The university has suspended all new enrollment, and they have formed an investigative committee saying all options, including a mass retest, are on the table. Back on campus, another group of protesters show up to complain the mass cheating also skewed the curve.
23: Yo siempre dije que si el examen hubiera sido presencial, yo sí me hubiera quedado.
20: Samantha Solorzano Alaniz says any other year, she would have gotten in. This year, she missed it by 5 points. The cheating, she says, was an open secret
23: Y me esforcé todo lo que pude y no me siento mal porque para mí yo me quedé.
20: I gave it my all and I don't feel bad, she says, because I believe I made the grade. She hopes the university retests everyone, this time in person. Ada Peralta, NPR News, Mexico City.
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9: You're listening to Morning Edition at 6:49. Thank you so much for waking up with us. Coming up in our next hour, work permits for hundreds of thousands of Haitians and Syrians are set to expire after the Trump administration stripped them of temporary protected status. Plus, we'll have an update from NPR, who speaks with an immigration attorney about the imminent end of temporary protected status for Haitians and Syrians. That's ahead here on WPR.
0: We are still here for your right to be curious. 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

0: it's Morning Edition, and I'm Courtney Everett. Now for a check of sports. Last night, the Milwaukee Brewers were in San Francisco to face the Giants on the diamond in their next three-game series. But, unfortunately, that resulted in a 3-0 loss. Now, Milwaukee starting pitcher Brandon Sproat allowed 3 runs and 6 hits in just 6 innings, so reliever Garrett Stallings had to replace him in the 7th. Jack Bowers only collected 1 hit, while William Contreras and Bryce Terang were hitless. Tonight, the Brewers will face the Giants once again. The game starts at 8:45. And in weather, sunny to partly cloudy, warm but less humid, with highs expected to reach the low to mid-80s. Winds likely to reach also 5 to 15 miles per hour. Tonight, mostly clear and pleasant, with lows rather reaching in the mid-50s to low 60s and light winds. This is WPR.
1: It's Morning Edition from NPR News. I'm Amy Martinez.
2: And I'm Leila Fadil. U.S. attacks on boats in the Caribbean and Eastern Pacific have killed more than 200 people. The Trump administration claims these are drug boats, and President Trump often boasts about the results, as he did in a speech last Wednesday.
3: Drugs coming in by ocean, sea, by water, was cut 97%. We're trying to figure out who the 3% are, because they are among the bravest people anywhere in the world.
2: But there's been no proof presented publicly about what these boats are supposedly carrying on board, and an assessment from the Drug Enforcement Administration reviewed by the Washington Post says the strikes have not cut down on the amount of cocaine entering the U.S. Alex Horton is one of the Washington Post reporters who broke that story, and he's a national security reporter and joins me now. Good morning, Alex.
4: Good morning, Leila. Thanks for having me.
2: Thank you for being here and for this reporting. What specifically did this assessment by the Drug Enforcement Administration say?
4: Well, it concluded that after nearly a year of deadly strikes in the Caribbean and the Eastern Pacific that was meant to curtail the flow of drugs into the United States with attacks on suspected drug traffickers, it simply has not done that. Mm. That after a brief period of the traffickers taking a moment to assess what's going on and, you know, the prices going up in the U.S., they have since learned how the U.S. operates, learned their patterns, and have simply adapted to it and sort of reorganized their system to keep producing cocaine and send it to the United States.
2: I mean, let's talk about the legality of this entire strategy in a moment. But first, I want to talk about the effectiveness here. I mean, if they're hitting all these drug boats, why aren't the amount of drugs getting into the U.S. dropping? I know you said some of it's about adapting.
4: Sure. You know, there have been a few exceptions of like the size of the vessels. Some of them, you know, one or two of them have been semi-submersibles, which can carry, you know, several tons of cocaine. But by and large, these are attacks on go-fast vessels, which are, you know, think about your average kind of speedboat. Doesn't carry that much, right? Mm. So if your intent is to reduce the flow of drugs into the United States by blowing up the boats that carry them. If you think about the multi-billion dollar industry that cartels rely on, you know, it might be a couple hundred pounds here and there. And, you know, when you think about, take a step back and think about deterrence, like this is going to stop people from taking drugs or thinking twice or finding fewer people to do it. That simply has not happened. That the assessment has found that price and availability of cocaine in the U.S. remains unchanged compared to before the strike. So it's had pretty much no effect on it.
2: How does this assessment from the DEA differ from what the White House is saying?
4: Well, I mean, you know, you just heard President Trump in that clip say, yeah, you know, something like to the effect of 98% of drugs have stopped. You know, we've heard that claim by the White House in reporting that story. And as far as we can tell, it was about kind of spikes in interdiction that happened before the strikes, you know, in the summer of 2025. So it's really kind of comparing apples to marshmallows here. It's not really there's not really a measurement or metrics that have been produced by the White House, the Pentagon, the DEA, anybody that say we are having an effect on drugs in the United States and here's how it is. And if anything, the same amount of drugs or more are still coming into the United States.
2: Now, this entire strategy is quite controversial. Beyond whether it's effective, there's questions about the strike's legality. I mean, what does your reporting show about whether what's happening is legal at all?
4: Yeah, I mean, there's a pretty tight consensus among law of war experts and people who study military force and its legality that these strikes are illegal, that they're they amount to extrajudicial killings without anything, any kind of trial, any kind of attempt to put them in front of any sort of prosecution. For decades, the Coast Guard and other forces have boarded these vessels and then sent them on to trial. But here, these are criminals or suspected criminals, not soldiers, not sailors in a military force. So this use of force in this area really does create legal hurdles for if you want to follow the law of armed conflict.
2: That's Washington Post national security reporter Alex Horton. Thank you, Alex.
4: Appreciate it. Thank you.
1: Now to the latest entry in our series, America in Pursuit. To celebrate 250 years of culture, history, and objects in American life, NPR's Anastasia Siulkas takes us back to a home telephone with character.
5: The Sculptura is not just any phone, it's a whole personality.
6: Contemporary and novel describe Sculptura, probably the most eye-catching telephone you'll ever see.
5: It's a gorgeously curved thing, two crescent moons coming to meet in the middle, and it is bright yellow, the kind of yellow you'd see in the Sunday comics or in a Roy Lichtenstein painting. And now it's on display at the Cooper Hewitt, the Smithsonian Museum of Design in New York.
6: It's a functional, convenient telephone that marks you as a decorator who is sensitive to every aspect of your home's decor.
5: That's from a 1979 promotional film for the Sculptura and other home telephones. The Sculptura demands your attention, says Cooper Hewitt curator Emily Orr.
7: So rather than the phone standing out as this technical object in an interior, a phone like the Sculptura telephone could blend in with an interior design.
5: But there were larger market forces at work. Back then, a majority of households rented their home phones instead of buying them, Orr says.
7: This was a standard issue, black telephone that was rented most often from the Bell Labs division of AT&T.
5: AT&T had another subsidiary called Western Electric, which made telephones. The Sculptura was part of a campaign to get Americans to buy their phones. There were other models, too.
6: All you have to do is pick the one that's just right for your personality or your room's decor.
5: One that looked like a colonial candlestick for your patriotic living room, perhaps.
6: It's the early American.
5: Or if you're looking for a little whimsy.
8: Good grief. It's Snoopy and Woodstock.
5: But unlike many of its peers, the Sculptura still reads as stylish. That yellow, as bright and appealing as a piece of candy, is always going to turn heads in a home or at a museum. Anastasia Tsilikas, NPR News, New York.

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1: 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I'm Gregory Berg, and I hope that you will make a special point of listening to Tuesday's morning show here on WGTD. We're going to be presenting interviews that I have recorded with the three men who are candidates for Kenosha County Sheriff, current Sheriff David Zerner, and his two challengers, James Beller and Tony Gonzalez. You will hear from all three of them on Tuesday's morning show. We hope that you can join us. Tuesday's morning show begins just after 8.
0: Good morning. This is WGTD HD, Kenosha, Racine, Elkhorn, and Lake Geneva. You're listening to Morning Edition for this Tuesday, July 28th. I'm Scott Nelson for WGTD. Coming up, Israeli President Benjamin Netanyahu is meeting with President Trump today in Washington for diplomatic talks. More on the way. Our top local story, strong storms ripped through our listening area yesterday while Menasha and Appleton were devastated by an EF2 tornado. More coming up. But first, the WGTD forecast. Today looks partly cloudy and breezy with a high of 80. Tonight, mostly clear and calm with a low of 63. Local news coming up in just 3 minutes.
2: Live from NPR News in Washington, I'm Janine Herbst. Both Ukrainian President Zelensky and Israeli Prime Minister Benjamin Netanyahu are in Washington today for the funeral of the late Senator Lindsey Graham and to meet separately with President Trump. Their presence shows just how important Graham was in shaping their relationships with Trump, as NPR's Franco Ordonez reports.
3: Graham really was one of the most tenacious supporters of those two countries. And he's really leaving behind a void because I'm not sure there's another political leader who can step in to advocate like he did for both Israel and Ukraine, and certainly not someone who had the president's ear as Graham did. So the fact that the leaders are going to be meeting with Trump, there's kind of a certain symmetry that they're having to make the case themselves that Graham used to do on their behalf.
2: NPR's Franco Ordonez. Graham's funeral will be held at the National Cathedral this afternoon, and Trump is expected to speak. It's already been a record year for Cyclospora, the diarrhea-causing parasite that's expected to sicken thousands more, this amid deep cuts to public health. NPR's Yuki Noguchi has more.
4: For money to handle outbreaks and food safety, states rely mostly on grants from the Centers for Disease Control and Prevention and the Food and Drug Administration. The Trump administration's cuts to federal agencies slashed those grants. Sarah Sorcher is Regulatory Affairs Director for the Center for Science and the Public Interest.
5: Delays, lack of clarity, just time to solving problems are all symptoms of this broader issue that particular state and local public health departments are in crisis.
4: Many states have cut staff who investigate outbreaks, she says, leading to consumer confusion about which foods are safe to eat. Yuki Noguchi, NPR News.
2: In Spain, crews are battling wildfires that have devastated nearly 200,000 acres across the country. NPR's Miguel Macias has more.
6: Firefighting crews took advantage of the lower temperatures overnight to make progress at the three main fires burning in Spain. The wildfire in the region of Avila, which started last week Wednesday, is now the largest on record in the country. Prime Minister Pedro Sanchez visited the affected areas in the region of Castellón in eastern Spain, where another fire has been active for the past 4 days. He said the next hours ahead of an upcoming heat wave are vital. Sanchez asked citizens to be extremely careful and take every measure to prevent more fires. Miguel Macias, NPR News, Seville, Spain.
2: Wildfires are also raging in France, forcing hundreds of thousands to evacuate. France's President Macron calls it the most severe situation in the country since World War II. Dangerous and extreme heat is hitting much of the central U.S. to the East Coast this week. The National Weather Service says high temperatures in the Southwest will reach the upper 90s to low 100s in several places. This is NPR News.
0: Good morning. This is WGTD News. I'm Scott Nelson. Our weather forecast for today looks partly cloudy and breezy with a high of 80. Tonight, mostly clear and calm with a low of 63. Currently, both Kenosha and Racine are at 68. Elkhorn's at 67 degrees this morning. While the Menasha and Appleton area suffered terrible devastation yesterday, Kenosha recorded the largest number of We Energy supplied homes and businesses that lost power. At sunset last night, over 20,000 customers in the city itself were still offline. Most of the problems occurred as a result of the second line of storms that came through later in the afternoon. Currently this morning, We Energies is reporting 15,200 customers in Kenosha and Kenosha County still without power this morning. Altogether, the Kenosha Regional Airport reported a rainfall total of 2.8 inches. The sewage treatment plant at the lakefront reported nearly 2.7 inches of rain. A proposal to build several dozen single-family homes on the site of a demolished grade school in Racine was recommended for approval by a city council committee last night. Geezy School at 5120 Bird Avenue was torn down in 2022 as part of Racine Unified's downsizing and modernization program. Under the proposal, the city's Community Development Authority would buy the property for a dollar from the school district, and the city would use tax incremental financing to build $2.3 million worth of roads, sidewalks, and sewers on the 34-lot site. The CDA would then sell the lots to Newman Homes. School district and city employees would get the first crack at buying half of the homes. In addition, the CDA would provide down payment assistance of up to $50,000 per lot. While he ended up voting for the deal, Alderman David Mack had questions about the break for school district and city employees.
7: I know other municipalities have done that at times to entice employees to move to a city. But from a fairness standpoint, it creates, I think, a system of haves and have-nots.
0: The agreement dictates the size of the homes. 11 would be single-story homes of up to 1,600 square feet, while the remaining would be two-story houses of up to 1,900 square feet. The city and many other communities have been dealing with a shortage of affordable single-family homes and apartments. A 47-year-old Racine man has been charged with arson for allegedly setting fire to his ex-girlfriend's apartment last week. According to the criminal complaint, Mark Anderson got into an argument with the woman. She then left to go to a nearby bar. Before leaving, the woman heard the suspect threaten to set fire to her Romaine Avenue place. Authorities allege that's exactly what he did. A neighbor spotted the fire, and the apartment had sustained heavy damage. Six cats died.

0: Angeles, California.
1: And I'm Leila Fadil in Washington, D.C. Hundreds of thousands of Haitians and Syrians who are in the United States legally could face deportation any day now.
0: The Supreme Court sided with the Trump administration earlier this year, allowing it to revoke the temporary protected status, or TPS, for those groups. In a few minutes, we'll hear from an attorney who represented Haitians with TPS in that Supreme Court case. If they want to stay, they need to find another legal avenue to stay in the country.
1: Joining us is WOSU reporter George Shilcock, based in Columbus, Ohio. Good morning, George.
2: Good morning, Leila.
1: So how many Haitians in Ohio are facing deportation, and how are they preparing?
2: Columbus is one of the larger cities in the United States with a sizable number of Haitian immigrants, nearly 30,000 in all, with over half on TPS. In nearby Springfield, Ohio, there are about 12,000 on TPS. That's the community of Haitian immigrants that President Trump and his allies smeared with false accusations that they were eating cats and dogs. Many here feel out of sorts, as they've had to wait and see if this legal limbo would allow them to stay. Yola Lamar with the Haitian Community Network has been trying to help the refugees. She said recently many are getting their affairs in order, while others are trying to apply for another legal status to stay in the place they've called home for, in some cases, over a decade.
3: We are acknowledging the fear. We are acknowledging the travesty that is taking place and the level of uncertainty that they do feel. And then secondly, we are making sure that they have the right resources in their reach.
1: Now, the Trump administration has argued temporary protected status is just that, temporary. But it's also a designation for people whose countries are just too dangerous to go back to. Is Haiti considered safe to return to?
2: By most accounts, no. The Trump administration even had mixed guidance on this debate between its agencies. If you ask the Department of Homeland Security, which I did, they say conditions have improved sufficiently to support the return of Haitian nationals. However, the U.S. Secretary of State's office considers Haiti unsafe to travel to and notes commercial flights from the U.S. to the country's capital, Port-au-Prince, are suspended. The travel advisory notes this is due to the risk of crime, kidnapping, terrorism, unrest, and limited health care. Violent, heavily armed gangs, some of whom are considered terrorist organizations by the U.S., control much of the country.
1: Ohio's Republican Governor Mike DeWine has been at odds with President Trump on this decision. Has he heard anything about whether and when Immigration and Customs Enforcement might target TPS holders?
2: DeWine told reporters Monday he had seen reports from CBS and Fox News citing unnamed sources that ICE would start targeting this community in Ohio. But DeWine says he hasn't heard anything himself.
4: I'm reading the same reports that you're seeing, which indicates that that will be happening, but we don't have any official word at all from ICE.
2: DeWine calls the decision ending TPS a mistake and defends the community, noting their contributions to the economy at restaurants and in healthcare. DeWine says the Trump administration may not be thinking about this, and the outgoing Republican governor called for legal immigration reform.
1: So what do we know about the administration's plans?
2: The Department of Homeland Security told me in a statement it doesn't discuss ongoing or future operations. However, DHS did encourage eligible individuals to utilize the Customs and Border Protection Home Program to have a safe and orderly departure. DHS General Counsel James Percival said, quote, "The good news is it's not too late to get a $2,600 check and a free flight home."
1: That's George Shilcock with WOSU in Columbus, Ohio. Thank you, George.
2: You're welcome.
0: Immigration attorney Ira Kurzban represented Haitian TPS holders. He was one of the lawyers who fought the Trump administration's efforts to end their TPS at the Supreme Court. He is also author of Kurzban's Immigration Law Sourcebook. Ira, so there are government websites that say that TPS for Haitians and Syrians is over as of today, but a district judge hasn't lifted the stay yet. When do you think TPS will actually end for them?
5: Well, I think it's going to depend on what happens. The mandate is issued by the Supreme Court as of the 27th. It goes to the circuit court. The circuit court then sends it back to the district court judge. The district court judge then has to decide, based on what the Supreme Court has done, to lift the stay or not, and also based on what actions we decide to take over the next 48 hours. And we're still debating as to what we need to do. We have told the judge we are likely to amend the complaint and move forward in the case. Remember, the case that went to the Supreme Court was based on a temporary record. It was not based on the full discovery and full record that was needed in order to establish many of the things that we were seeking.
0: So it might not actually be over today, then, is kind of what you're saying.
5: It may not be over today, and in some cases with other TPS holders, they have asked the judge for a stay pending an amendment to their complaint and moving forward. And some judges in other TPS cases have, not Haitians, but other TPS cases, have granted temporary, what they call administrative stays.
0: So even if these government websites say that it's over as of today, ICE can't begin detaining or deporting people yet?
5: Well, they can put whatever they want on the website, of course. That doesn't make it law, number one. And number two, ICE has acted lawlessly in many other situations, so it wouldn't surprise me if they have some plan to begin to try and do this as early as today or tomorrow. But I think the best thing that everyone can do is to get legal assistance, because many of the TPS holders have other ways of staying in the United States. And the strategy of this administration has basically been to terrorize the population, whether it's Haitians or other groups, to get them to leave the country. Because the one major thing that they understand is that you can't deport all of these people. So their strategy has been from day one to put people in horrible conditions in detention centers, to terrorize them, to make legal people illegal, and then to try and get them to leave voluntarily. And, you know, we have told our clients the best course of action is to find legal help in an individual basis and fight their cases, because many of them have American citizen family members who can apply for them. Many of them have been here for more than 10 years and are eligible for certain benefits called cancellation of removal. Many of them are eligible for political asylum in the United States.
0: What are they telling you? Are they worried? Are they scared? Do they have any idea what they might do in the next few days?
5: Yeah, I think the community generally has been quite terrorized, I would say, over the last 6 months, seeing the kinds of things that ICE has done, you know, even executing American citizens, the most recent two killings. These are all, at least in my view, designed to terrorize, you know, not only immigrants, but American citizen family members who may come to their support.
0: I know that Florida and New York have the largest populations of Haitian immigrants. President Trump, though, has targeted Springfield, Ohio. Do you expect Springfield will be singled out by ICE if TPS eventually winds down?
5: Yeah, I think Springfield will be targeted, but I think they'll probably have targeted operations all over Florida as well. Okay. And it will be an economic disaster for the state of Florida. We have hundreds of thousands of not only Haitians, but their family members who are U.S. citizens. I think people don't recognize that many of these people have spouses who are U.S. citizens, children who are U.S. citizens. What does that mean if they take their parent and put them in some detention center in Louisiana where that parent has been the breadwinner for the family? So, yeah, it's going to have an astounding economic effect here in Florida, and is going to result, I think, in very severe shortages of labor, and certainly in this state where there are hundreds of thousands of Haitians.
0: Ira Kurzban argued before the Supreme Court this year representing Haitians with TPS. Ira, thank you very much.
5: Thank you.
1: Dozens of mourners gathered in Seattle for a candlelight vigil, a day after a mass shooting near the Space Needle that killed three people. Casey Martin from member station KUOW reports.
6: The vigil was held close to where the shooting happened at a large food festival. Many vendor tents were still up, some with supplies scattered on the ground after people ran away from the bullets. James E. Sears III is a Seattle pastor who helped organize Monday's vigil. He says he's worried about the city after learning that one of the suspects is a 15-year-old.
7: Today I woke up doubtful. I'm not going to lie to you.
6: Seattle's mayor says she thinks three people were firing at each other, possibly in a gang fight. Police say one suspect was arrested, the second hasn't been found, and the third may have been among the dead. The 15-year-old suspect appeared in court on Monday. At the vigil, the group held a moment of silence and read the victims' names aloud.
8: Ashley Whitehead.
9: And her name was Ashley Whitehead. She was my cousin.
6: Michelle Whitehead, cousin of Ashley Whitehead, one of the three people killed.
9: I'm very exhausted, and I'm still quite stunned and bewildered and angry. This shouldn't happen here. And this was one of the happiest places in the world for us here.
6: She says Whitehead left behind two daughters. Five other people who were injured in the shooting have all been released from the hospital, including a two-year-old boy. Seattle's mayor and police chief spoke at Monday's vigil, calling for an end to gun violence with the city's youth. After seeing so many people show up in support of the victims, Sears, the pastor and co-organizer, said it gives him faith in the community.
10: Seattle can stand on something that's solid. We can persevere and press past the senselessness of gun violence. So I feel more hopeful now than I did this morning.
11: This light of mine, I'm gonna let it shine.
6: Another vigil is set for Wednesday in the same spot. For NPR News, I'm Casey Martin in Seattle.
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12: Good morning. This is WGTD News. I'm Scott Nelson. Our weather forecast for today looks partly cloudy and breezy with a high of 80. Tonight, mostly clear and calm with a low of 63. Currently, both Kenosha and Racine are at 68. Elkhorn's at 67 degrees this morning. Two members of the Wisconsin Election Commission want to change a law that would allow absentee voters to change their ballots. WPR's Courtney Everett reports.
13: Two members of the Wisconsin Elections Commission want to join a lawsuit aimed at letting absentee voters change their ballots. Democratic appointees Ann Jacobs and Mark Thompson say the commission's shift is not in line with the law.

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1: Looking at our weather trend, mostly clear and calm tonight with a low of 63. Wednesday and Thursday both look mostly sunny and seasonal with highs into the 80s. The next chance for showers and thunderstorms moves back in Thursday night into Friday. 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
3: It's Morning Edition from NPR News. I'm Leila Fadel.
4: And I'm Amy Martinez. The record-breaking cyclospora outbreak with over 4,100 confirmed cases comes more than a year after the Trump administration started slashing public health funding. NPR's Yuki Noguchi reports on how those cuts are affecting the fight against the diarrhea-causing parasite.
5: Environmental health expert Bob Custard has spent four decades working with local governments on clean water, rabies prevention, and food safety. He also represents 160 others doing that kind of work as president of the West Virginia Association of Sanitarians. Cyclospora cases are spiking in nearby Ohio and Kentucky. But Custard, a public health consultant, says funding cuts have left local food safety vulnerable and grossly understaffed. He says it's like living in an unsafe home.
6: This is like we have a house and we've just decided to start taking smoke detectors out.
5: Custard worked with a West Virginia county that 2 years ago employed four full-time sanitarians.
6: The last time I talked to them, they were down to two. It's a growing county with growing needs, so they're pretty stressed.
5: That same county also lost its only epidemiologist, whose job included food poisoning investigations. When Custard looks at the state's food safety staff organization chart, from the very top to the very bottom, about half of all positions are vacant. Staffing is so bad, in fact, this March, West Virginia lawmakers lowered the state's job requirements for sanitarians from 4 years of college to a 2-year associate's degree.
6: Which is unfortunate because these people have a tremendous amount of responsibility. And because of the variety of programs they work in, they really need a really strong science foundation.
5: So Custard says it's no surprise that cyclones of infections keep spawning and swirling around the country, or that 3 months after it began, regulators are still struggling to understand and contain cyclospora's spread.
6: At every level, the system has been weakened. If you're not getting the reporting from the local level, it doesn't roll up to the state level and then roll up to the national level.
5: Many experts in public health say the record caseload shows the strain on a food safety system suffering from cumulative divestments going back many years. Sarah Sorscher directs regulatory affairs for the Center for Science in the Public Interest. She says a lack of information has left the public confused about what's safe to eat.
7: Delays, lack of clarity, just time to solving problems are all symptoms of this broader issue that state and local public health departments are in crisis.
5: Most states' food safety and outbreak programs are funded by grants from the Food and Drug Administration and Centers for Disease Control and Prevention. Last year, the Trump administration slashed the CDC's grants alone by 40%, about $5.8 billion as of May. But where states cut varies. Kentucky's Cabinet for Health and Family Services said its food safety staff is down 30 to 50% from grant cuts. An Ohio Department of Health spokesman said its cyclospora response is unaffected by staffing cuts. Michigan, with the highest caseload, successfully fought its grant cuts in court. That allows

0: disease surveillance, investigation, reporting, and public service messaging to continue for now, according to a spokeswoman at the Michigan Department of Health and Human Services. Meanwhile, Sorcer says, people are still getting sick by the thousands.
1: That period of time it's taken them to solve the outbreak is a real cost to public health.
0: It's not just funding losses. Historically, states also received other support from the CDC, FDA, and USAID, the now defunct Agency for International Development, for things like scientific expertise, lab testing, and pathogen monitoring overseas. Many of those functions have been curtailed or eliminated. Bob Custard says all that adds up.
2: We keep taking smoke detectors out of the house, hoping that there won't be a fire, and yet we keep seeing fires from time to time.
0: Yuki Noguchi, NPR News.
3: A newly discovered letter from Susan B. Anthony outlines her plea to President Ulysses S. Grant for women's right to vote. Here are Anthony's words, read by one of our Morning Edition colleagues.
4: You are doubtless aware that several U.S. citizens are now under arrest by the U.S. commissioner of this city to answer for illegal voting. That is, for exercising what they believe to be the constitutional right of United States citizens.
5: That letter was dated November 25th, 1872, 1 week after Anthony was arrested for illegally voting for Grant in that year's presidential election. Anthony suggested to Grant that Congress pass a law to more clearly define all citizens' voting rights.
4: If to be a citizen is not to be a voter, then what better is a citizen of the U.S. than a subject of the British Empire? If the boast, I'm an American citizen, means only that I am bound to obey the law of the United States, what mockery.
3: Documents dealer Nathan Rabb says he learned about the letter from a woman who received it as a wedding gift after it was bought in a New York bookstore in the 1980s. Rabb notes Anthony used some passionate underlines to make her point.
6: What struck me in the end was that she didn't sign the letter on her behalf alone. She wrote,
4: with respect and in behalf of all women citizens.
6: So in her mind, this was a letter on behalf of women demanding that the president take this seriously, demanding that he recognize that there's a half the country that has yet to achieve the rights that the other half takes for granted.
5: There is no record of Grant receiving this letter or that it was ever sent. Yet Rapp says the letter's core sentiment holds true as the country celebrates its 250th anniversary.
6: Every election season, we hear the same refrain, which is your vote matters and go vote. Well, people fought for that. People were in prison for that. Some people died for that. You know, it's not only women that had to fight for their right to vote. It's other segments of the society. It's a reminder that what we take for granted today cost other people a lot.
3: The 19th Amendment, giving all sexes the right to vote, became law in 1920, nearly 50 years after the letter was dated and 14 years after Anthony's death at the age of 86. Her letter now belongs to a private collector.

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1: Our weather forecast for today looks partly cloudy and breezy with a high of 80. Tonight, mostly clear and calm with a low of 63. Currently, both Kenosha and Racine are at 68. Elkhorn's at 67 degrees this morning. While the Menasha and Appleton area suffered terrible devastation yesterday, Kenosha recorded the largest number of We Energy supplied homes and businesses that lost power. At sunset last night, over 20,000 customers in the city itself were still offline. Most of the problems occurred as a result of the second line of storms that came through later in the afternoon. Currently this morning, We Energies is reporting 18,800 customers in Kenosha and Kenosha County still without power this morning. Altogether, the Kenosha Regional Airport reported a rainfall total of 2.8 inches. The sewage treatment plant at the lakefront reported nearly 2.7 inches of rain. A proposal to build several dozen single-family homes on the site of a demolished grade school in Racine was recommended for approval by a city council committee last night. Geezy School at 5120 Bird Avenue was torn down in 2022 as part of Racine Unified's downsizing and modernization program. Under the proposal, the city's Community Development Authority would buy the property for a dollar from the school district, and the city would use tax incremental financing to build $2.3 million worth of roads, sidewalks, and sewers on the 34-lot site. The CDA would then sell the lots to Newman Homes. School district and city employees would get the first crack at buying half of the homes. In addition, the CDA would provide down payment assistance of up to $50,000 per lot. While he ended up voting for the deal, Alderman David Mack had questions about the break for school district and city employees.
2: I know other municipalities have done that at times to entice employees to move to a city. But from a fairness standpoint, it creates, I think, a system of haves and have-nots.
1: The city and many other communities have been dealing with a shortage of affordable single-family homes and apartments.
3: You're listening to Wisconsin Public Radio News at 7:31. I'm Courtney Everett. The controversial owner of the Minocqua Brewing Company could have his Wisconsin Brewers permit revoked. Avery Martinez says the state sent Kirk Bangstad revocation notices for two locations and an alcohol warehouse.
4: Bangstad said he's planning to fight for the permits, which allow making, packaging, and storing beer at breweries. He called the violations from the Wisconsin Department of Revenue laughable. Bangstad believes his liberal politics, recent run for governor, and other political activity influenced the investigation into his brewery. The department said it is dedicated to fair enforcement of alcohol regulations across the state and takes action when the laws are not followed. In a post, Bangstad said he had been in communication with the revenue department for months and considers the revocation too harsh. The Revenue Department says Bangstad has until August 4th to appeal. Avery Martinez, Wisconsin Public Radio.
3: In other news, an intersection on Madison's Near East Side remains closed to traffic after a fatal police shooting last week. Dozens of demonstrators are camped out with couches and tents at the intersection of Williamson and South Baldwin Streets. That's where a Madison police officer last Wednesday fatally shot 38-year-old Corey Ruiz. Yesterday, people were seen cleaning up trash and handing out water at the protest site. People were trying to stay safe despite the extreme heat advisory. City officials have not said when the section of William Street will reopen. Wisconsin high school students are taking more advanced placement exams than ever before, and their test scores are higher, too. Some educators and experts are questioning why. AP tests allow high schoolers to earn college credit, saving them both time and money. In the 2024-25 school year, about 78% of AP test takers scored a 3 or above, which is the threshold for earning that college credit. The year before, about 71% scored a 3 or above. Sarah Shaw with the Wisconsin City Policy Forum says she believes it's not just student improvement that's behind the improving results.
5: Although that would be wonderful news. And I think there's a degree to which some of that may be happening. But it seems like the larger factor here is this recalibration that the College Board did.
3: And those changes were made between 2022 and 2024. This is WPR.
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6: It's Morning Edition from NPR News. Amy Martinez in Los Angeles, California.
7: And I'm Leila Fadel in Washington, D.C. Good morning. Huge majorities of Americans say corruption is a problem in politics. This according to new research from the Brennan Center.
6: Many people talk about politicians enriching themselves, building systems that advantage the wealthy and powerful, all while ignoring the problems of regular people.
7: NPR's Mara Liasson has been covering corruption in politics, what voters think about it, and if anything can be done about it. And she's with me now. Good morning, Mara.
8: Good morning.
7: So voters say they are increasingly concerned about corruption. What is contributing to that feeling?
8: Well, the feeling isn't new, but the main thing that's contributing right now is Donald Trump. He has increased his net worth by making investments in companies with business before the government at a level never seen before, as much as $2 billion in the last year. And just to give you a few examples, he bought stock in Paramount and Warner Brothers while his Justice Department was considering whether or not to approve their merger. He bought stock in Palantir, and then he praised the company publicly, including in a social media post that listed Palantir's stock ticker. He invested in Oracle while he was trying to get that company to buy TikTok, and it goes on and on.
7: I mean, that list is jarring, and the amount, $2 billion, a huge amount of money. How does Trump respond?
8: Well, after those disclosures, he told reporters he doesn't know anything about his own investments. Other people do them for him. Here he is talking about it on the tarmac at Joint Base Andrews while standing next to Air Force One.
9: Well, you know why I'm profiting? Because the stock market's going up. Everybody's profiting. If you have a 401k, how's your 401k done? It's about up 85%. Thank you, President Trump.
8: He's acting as if everyone is in the stock market when most people can't afford to be in the stock market. But at other times, Trump has given very different answers. He said he tried to prevent his kids from making money from his office in his first term, and he didn't get any credit. He said, quote, I found out that nobody cared, and he's right. The Supreme Court gave him a kind of blanket immunity. His acting attorney general has ruled that he and his family have lifetime immunity from IRS audits of their past tax returns. His own party in Congress isn't criticizing him for doing it. So if there are no consequences for self-dealing, why should any president restrain themselves?
7: That Brennan Center report also shows that corruption is an issue for voters across the political spectrum. But how worried are they about it?
8: Well, that's the big question. Voters from our recent focus group of Pennsylvania swing voters, that is, voters who voted for Biden in 2020 and Trump in 2024, have differing answers about how much they care. We identify them only by their first names. This is Betsy, and she reacted pretty much with a shrug.
10: You know, I'm not saying it's okay. I'm just not troubled by it because I just think it's typical for politicians to increase their wealth while in office.
8: So people are incredibly cynical, almost numb. They see this as just the way things work in Washington. Everybody does it. And Trump has helped contribute to that. But other voters, like Bhavana, find this wrong and offensive.
11: For me, when I see that, the first thing that comes to my mind is abuse of power. President Donald Trump, who's using his powers in manipulative ways, to draw something that is of his personal interest. And that, to me, is morally wrong.
8: And then there are a lot of Trump voters who reacted like Todd.
12: He's a shrewd businessman. What can I say?
8: So Trump has convinced a lot of his voters that he is such a good businessman, he just makes money no matter what he does.
7: Okay, so that's three voters kind of reacting there. Significant majorities say in polls that they don't like this kind of corruption. Is there sufficient pressure for something to actually change? Because you pointed out earlier, there's not really accountability.
8: Well, for people who follow this, like Michael Waldman from the Brennan Center, they say that historically, this political moment is very similar to other times in American history where corruption was actually addressed.
13: Teddy Roosevelt and the Progressive Era reforms came after the corruption of the Gilded Age. After Watergate came a wave of protections and reforms in the 1970s. It's now a half century later. The corruption is growing, the abuse is growing, and it's time for another reform moment.
8: Now, whether Congress will do anything about this is another question, but there are policies, reform policies, that do have public support, banning stock trading for members of Congress, requiring presidents to abide by certain investment rules. It's fair to say that as long as Congress is controlled by the president's party, these things probably will not become law. But Democrats are already trying to make this a political issue, telling voters your prices are going up while Trump and his rich friends make billions.
7: That's NPR's Mara Liasson. Thank you, Mara.
8: You're welcome.
6: Thousands of the world's top HIV researchers, activists, and humanitarian groups are in Rio de Janeiro for an AIDS conference this week. As NPR's Duri Buscarin reports, they are trying to chart a path forward after global funding cuts.
14: For decades, the U.S. was the single biggest funder of the global HIV response. Now, UNAIDS Executive Director Winnie Byanyima said in an opening press conference that may be its undoing.
15: Community organizations are closing. Prevention programs are shrinking. Health workers are losing jobs. People are already losing access to care.
14: International funding for HIV dropped by $2.1 billion last year. That's a 25% cut. And Byanyima warned that the world could see a resurgence of HIV and AIDS if it does not act.
15: The consequences are entirely predictable. When prevention disappears, infections rise. When treatment is interrupted, people die.
14: Last year, the Trump administration delayed payments and then slashed about 30% of the funding to PEPFAR. This is a program established under the George W. Bush administration to provide medication and support to people living with HIV in more than 50 countries. It's credited with saving about 26 million lives. The funding that remained came with conditions. Annette Son runs the Treat Asia program for AMFAR, the Foundation for AIDS Research.
16: We are all trying to figure out how to navigate this new reality because things keep changing. The ground keeps shifting underneath our feet.
14: In a statement, the U.S. State Department claimed that the funding cuts had, quote, strengthened PEPFAR through clear strategic direction, promoting greater recipient country ownership and sharpening the program's focus on measurable health outcomes. But, says AMFAR's Annette Son, that makes it harder to help groups at the highest risk of contracting HIV, men who have sex with men, transgender people, and sex workers.
16: We don't always have full transparency into what those programs will now support.
14: This week's UNAIDS conference will include presentations on successes, including trials of two HIV medications, a twice-yearly injection and a weekly pill. Dr. Kenneth Nagure is president-elect of the International AIDS Society.
17: We have very good advances, scientific advances, in terms of new products that are easier to use.
14: His hope is that aid cuts won't prevent these drugs from getting to the people who need them the most. Duri Buscarin, NPR News, Washington.
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1: Good morning. This is WGTD News. I'm Scott Nelson. Our weather forecast for today looks partly cloudy and breezy with a high of 80. Tonight, mostly clear and calm with a low of 63. Currently, both Kenosha and Racine are at 68. Elkhorn's at 67 degrees this morning. Two members of the Wisconsin Election Commission want to change a law that would allow absentee voters to change their ballots. WPR's Courtney Everett reports.
3: Two members of the Wisconsin Elections Commission want to join a lawsuit aimed at letting absentee voters change their ballots. Democratic appointees Ann Jacobs and Mark Thompson say the commission's shift is not in line with the law. The commission voted 4-2 earlier this month to ban absentee voters from spoiling their ballots and casting new ones if they change their mind or their candidate dropped out. Jacobs and Thompson were the no two votes, and the shift came amid a chaotic Democratic primary for governor in which three candidates dropped out and one got back in. Now Jacobs and Thompson want to intervene as individuals in a lawsuit aimed at striking down that guidance. Their motion claims the commission's decision unlawfully treats absentee voters differently than those who cast ballots on Election Day.
1: That's Courtney Everett for WPR News. Three men from Chicago are facing charges for allegedly breaking into a Sturdivant liquor store. The men in their 20s and early 30s were spotted by a Racine County deputy sheriff fleeing the store early Friday morning through a shattered glass door. They led police on a chase that ended on I-94 when a trooper laid down a spike strip that deflated the car's tires. Sports news, Major League Baseball. The Brewers lose one of the Giants 3-0 last night. They'll meet again tonight at 8:45 in San Francisco. The Cubbies beat the St. Louis Cardinals 7-3 yesterday and meet again tonight at 6:45 in St. Louis. The Kenosha Kingfish lose to the Royal Oak Leprechaun 7-3 last night. The Kingfish travel to Rockford to meet the Rivets tonight at 5:05. Looking at our weather trend, mostly clear and calm tonight with a low of 63. Wednesday and Thursday both look mostly sunny and seasonal with highs into the 80s. The next chance for showers and thunderstorms moves back in Thursday night into Friday. You're listening to WGTD now with local news in the morning, four times every hour.
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3: This is Morning Edition. With her unapologetically progressive campaign, Francesca Hong has defined this year's Democratic primary for governor, but her Democratic Socialist platform has some traditional Democrats worried about whether she can win in November. As part of our ongoing series on candidates in the governor's race, WPR's Anya Van Wagtendonk has this profile.
18: A recent Sunday afternoon in Madison presents the kind of glorious summer day that reminds Wisconsinites why they brave the long winters. And yet, a few hundred people are spending it crammed inside a dark concert hall. They're here to see Francesca Hong, the chef, state representative, and Democratic socialist who's running for governor. In between musical acts, Hong addresses her supporters.
19: I truly mean it when I say what makes this campaign different is that we're building the movement to meet the moment.
18: That approach has won Hong a uniquely passionate following from people like Fallon Morrissey, who's selling merch at the back of the room.
20: I haven't had the opportunity to support a politician that actually represents my views and my beliefs.
18: Democratic socialists are surging nationally thanks to concerns over the cost of living. And the prospect of Hong winning Wisconsin's Democratic primary for governor seems entirely possible. Her calls to tax the rich and impose a moratorium on data centers make voters like Peggy McCrum say that they trust her.
21: If it's us versus the billionaires, then they're going to be paying out politicians to do their bidding. So it's like whoever is not taking that and having a grassroots campaign is my vote.
18: In an interview with WPR, Hong says she didn't necessarily expect to be a front runner.
22: But I don't think it's just our campaign that has, carried that forward. It's the political climate.
18: That climate is just right for a Democratic primary, where polls have shown Hong leading the field. The general election is another question. There are some Democrats who worry that Hong's brand of politics won't play well in a general election. Republicans have seized on this. A group affiliated with the Republican Governors Association is spending millions of dollars on ads that sound like attacks.
23: That's Francesca Hong, too liberal for Wisconsin.
18: But may actually intend to rally liberal support behind her. The theory is that they want her to win in August because they think she'll lose to Republican Tom Tiffany in November. Milwaukee County Executive David Crowley, who briefly got out of the race for governor, emphasized the GOP ad when he got back in.
24: The Republicans have made their choice, spending millions of dollars.
18: Crowley has presented himself as the alternative to Hong. Governor Tony Evers endorsed him, and Crowley says campaign donations are pouring in. Other Democrats have said Hong's record on issues like police makes her vulnerable. She's called for defunding the police, and last week, in video captured by the Milwaukee Journal Sentinel, she picked up a megaphone phone at the site of a deadly police shooting in Madison.
2: Violence was an execution.
18: Tiffany immediately clipped the moment for social media to paint Hong as radical and divisive. Speaking to WPR, Hong said her take on law enforcement is more nuanced than people give her credit for.
22: I am serious about public safety, and if we are not tough on causes, we cannot be tough on crime.
18: Hong says that what helps her connect to a broader audience is her background. She's a single mother, a renter, someone who still picked up bartending shifts even when she served at the Capitol.
22: Regardless of where they may be in supporting me, a lot of people tell me that our campaign gives them hope.
18: It's a personal story, but Hong sees her candidacy as part of something bigger than herself. To some Democrats, this movement is worrisome and could cost them the governor's office. To Hong's supporters, it's a reason for hope. Anya Van Wagtendonk, Wisconsin Public Radio.
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4: Thanks, Scott. And speaking of hearing from candidates, on today's morning show, we're going to be hearing from the three Republicans who will be facing off in the upcoming primary on August 11th for Kenosha County Sheriff. So we will be hearing from the current sheriff, David Zerner, and two of his challengers, Tony Gonzalez and James Beller. We recorded these interviews. We'll be sharing them with you today. We have other candidate morning shows that are going to be coming up over the next week and a half, trying to do our part to keep everybody well informed before these important elections coming up on August 11th.
1: 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And now the WGTD forecast from the National Weather Service. Today looks partly cloudy and breezy with a high of 80. Tonight, mostly clear and calm with a low of 63. 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
25: From Marketplace in Washington, I'm Kimberly Adams. Investors are apprehensive as we get into this action-packed week in the economy. The Federal Reserve finishes up an interest rate-setting meeting tomorrow, plus dozens of companies on the S&P report earnings. And we also get reports on inflation and GDP. Marketplace's Nancy Marshall-Genzer has more on what's ahead and why traders are nervous.
26: Wall Street's fear thermometer, the VIX index, shot up more than 10% over the past 5 days as investors pondered what's ahead. We'll get earnings reports from some big tech companies, including Meta, Amazon, Apple, and Microsoft. Investors have already gotten disappointing reports from Alphabet and Tesla. Then there's the Federal Reserve. New Chair Kevin Warsh's strategy is to keep traders guessing. That makes them nervous. Some Fed watchers are predicting that Warsh will announce a surprise interest rate hike tomorrow. We'll get more big news on Thursday with an advance estimate of GDP for the second quarter of this year, plus the Personal Consumption Expenditures Price Index, or PCE, which, as you know, is currently the Fed's preferred inflation yardstick. We'll also get a peek at weekly jobless claims on Thursday. I'm Nancy Marshall-Genzer for Marketplace.
25: Nancy mentioned those big tech earnings coming this week, including Meta, Microsoft, and Amazon. Those releases come amid investor concerns about cash burn at companies that are building out AI data centers. Marketplace's Nova Safo has more.
27: Going into this earnings season, Daniel Newman, founder of the AI tech consultancy The Futurum Group, was wondering if any big tech players would blink, as he put it, as in pull back on the hundreds of billions of dollars they plan to spend on AI.
28: They're staring versus blinking.
27: Alphabet last week increased its AI spending forecast for the year by $15 billion. Newman expects the same this week from Microsoft, Meta, and Amazon.
2: They're staring down the barrel of trillions of spend in a market that basically doesn't want them to spend more, but would probably penalize them for spending less because that would be some type of admission of failure.
27: That's the conundrum. And some investors don't want to wait to find out how this all ends. They're diversifying away from the biggest names in tech, at least those known as hyperscalers, the ones investing the most to build out AI infrastructure.
7: They're going everywhere else.
27: Jurjen Timmer is director of global macro at Fidelity Investments, which is a marketplace underwriter.
7: What we're seeing now is that the sort of the non-AI space is really broadening up.
27: And that's good, Timmer says, if you want to avoid a bubble. I'm Nova Safo for Marketplace.
25: Let's do the numbers. Asian markets closed down after another wave of sell-offs for chip stocks. South Korea's KOPSI index ended down almost 11%. Japan's Nikkei was down almost 4%. U.S. markets are mixed in pre-market trading. The Dow future is up almost 1%, 504 points. The S&P future is up 0.2%, but the tech-heavy NASDAQ is down 0.7%. The 10-year Treasury yield is down at 4.63%.
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25: Young people tend to be more optimistic about the economy. That's not new. Survey data has shown that for years. But the most recent consumer confidence data from the Conference Board shows that sentiment gap between younger and older generations is getting wider. Over the past few months, the silent generation's confidence in the economy has tanked, while last month, Gen Z's increased. Marketplace's Kaylee Wells explains what's going on.
8: The main driver of this trend, 20-year-olds and 80-year-olds, are just worried about different things. The more pessimistic groups, the baby boomers and the silent generation,
11: they're very concerned about what's happening with healthcare, and they're also very concerned with things like retirement, or if they are retired, okay, how well are their benefits going to be doing?
8: Tom Arnold teaches finance at the University of Richmond. He says young people worry about labor and credit, their ability to make and spend money.
11: The only time that the younger generation really, really gets pessimistic is if there aren't any jobs, okay, but unemployment's at a relative low.
8: So the job market and credit environment aren't all that worrisome right now. While healthcare costs keep rising, therefore, sentiment gap. The gap is also especially wide in the Conference Board survey because it focuses on the labor market. Camelia Kunin teaches household finance and labor at University of North Carolina.
12: They put a lot of weight on the questions which are about wages or expected wage growth, things like that.
8: So younger workers appear more optimistic.
12: Because objectively, young people experience higher wage growth year to year than older people.
8: Kunin says other surveys, like the one from the University of Michigan, ask about the prices of cars and homes, things you might feel less optimistic about if you haven't had much time to build up some wealth.
12: And so in the Michigan survey, you can understand why you would see young people appearing much more pessimistic than older people.
8: So the confidence gap is narrower in that survey. But no matter how rough the economy gets, younger people have what economists call the long-term hedge. Tyler Shipper teaches data analytics and economics at the University of St. Thomas.
13: And so some of that optimism can also come from, I'm young, I can build up these skills, I can succeed in this economy. And you can get optimism in that sense.
8: The idea being, if the economy is bad and you're 20, you've got time to adapt to major market disruptions like, oh, the introduction of artificial intelligence.
13: They also feel more likely that their employers are going to invest in them.
8: And hope springs eternal when you're young, because even if the economy seems bad now, you've got a lot of working years left for it to turn around. I'm Kaylee Wells for Marketplace.
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1: 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You're listening to Morning Edition for this Tuesday, July 28th. I'm Scott Nelson for WGTD. Coming up at 8:10 a.m. this morning, it's the Morning Show with Greg Berg. Today's guests are the three candidates for Kenosha County Sheriff in the upcoming election. More on the way. Our top local story, strong storms ripped through our listening area yesterday, while Menasha and Appleton were absolutely devastated by an EF2 tornado. More coming up. But first, the WGTD forecast. Today looks partly cloudy and breezy with a high of 80. Tonight, mostly clear and calm with a low of 63. Local news coming up in just 3 minutes.
0: Live from NPR News in Washington, I'm Janine Herbst. Ukraine's President Zelensky is set to meet with President Trump this hour on Russia's war in Ukraine. Zelensky and Israeli Prime Minister Benjamin Netanyahu, who will meet separately with Trump, are in Washington today to attend the funeral for Senator Lindsey Graham. Hundreds of thousands of Haitians and Syrians with temporary protected status in the U.S. could face deportation any day now after work permits allowing them to remain in the U.S. ended yesterday. George Shilcock with member station WOSU has more.
6: Ohio Republican Governor Mike DeWine told reporters Monday he'd seen reports that Immigration and Customs Enforcement will begin deporting Haitians in Ohio. But DeWine says he hasn't heard anything himself.
14: I'm reading the same reports that you're seeing. Which indicates that will be happening, but we don't have any official word at all from ICE.
6: ICE says in a statement it doesn't comment on ongoing or future operations. Tens of thousands of Haitians live in cities like Columbus and Springfield, where U.S. President Donald Trump and his allies smeared Haitian immigrants with false accusations that they were eating cats and dogs. DeWine says ending TPS is a mistake and defends the community, noting their contributions to the economy at restaurants and in healthcare. For NPR News, I'm George Shilcock in Columbus.
0: Dozens of people have been injured after a magnitude 6.8 earthquake struck southwestern Japan. NPR's Se-Woon Gong reports from Seoul that others appear to be trapped in a collapsed mall.
15: The tremor could be felt in some parts of South Korea and China that are hundreds of miles away from the epicenter in Kumamoto Prefecture. In Kumamoto, more than 48,000 households lost power. Rail services and airport runway were closed. Road, bridge, and building collapses have been reported. It's the first earthquake that reached the maximum 7 in Japan's seismic intensity scale since January 2024, when an earthquake hit central Japan and killed more than 700 people. Japan's weather agency warned that more powerful quakes can follow in the coming days. Se-Eun Gong, NPR News, Seoul.
0: New York City Mayor Imam Dani is opening government-owned grocery stores with cheaper prices. Steve Kastenbaum reports.
16: Mayor Zoran Mamdani is looking for operators to run 5 government-owned groceries across the city, which will feature a core group of staple products at reduced prices.
17: Once a month, Our five city-run grocery stores will set prices for this core set of goods at 30% below typical retail prices.
16: They can charge less because the stores will operate rent-free in government-owned buildings. Mayor Mamdani pushed back against concerns that they'll put small local shops out of business.
17: When you are speaking about a dense neighborhood, there is more than enough market for both existing grocers as well as one city-run grocery store.
16: Plans call for the first store to open by the end of 2027. For NPR News, I'm Steve Kastenbaum in New York.
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1: Good morning. It's 8:04. This is WGTD News. Our weather forecast for today looks partly cloudy and breezy with a high of 80. Tonight, mostly clear and calm with a low of 63. Currently, both Kenosha and Racine are at 70. Elkhorn's at 69 degrees this morning. While the Menasha and Appleton area suffered terrible devastation yesterday, Kenosha recorded the largest number of We Energy supplied homes and businesses that lost power. At sunset last night, over 20,000 customers in the city itself were still offline. Most of the problems occurred as a result of the second line of storms that came through later in the afternoon. Currently this morning, We Energies is reporting 15,200 customers in Kenosha and Kenosha County still without power this morning. Altogether, the Kenosha Regional Airport reported a rainfall total of 2.8 inches. The sewage treatment plant at the lakefront reported nearly 2.7 inches of rain. A proposal to build several dozen single-family homes on the site of a demolished grade school in Racine was recommended for approval by a city council committee last night. Geezy School at 5120 Bird Avenue was torn down in 2022 as part of Racine Unified's downsizing and modernization program. Under the proposal, the city's Community Development Authority would buy the property for a dollar from the school district, and the city would use tax incremental financing to build $2.3 million worth of roads, sidewalks, and sewers on the 34-lot site. The CDA would then sell the lots to Newman Homes. School district and city employees would get the first crack at buying half of the homes. In addition, the CDA would provide down payment assistance of up to $50,000 per lot. While he ended up voting for the deal, Alderman David Mack had questions about the break for school district and city employees.
18: I know other municipalities have done that at times to entice employees to move to a city, but from a fairness standpoint, it creates, I think, a system of haves and have-nots.
1: The agreement dictates the size of the homes. 11 would be single-story homes of up to 1,600 square feet, while the remaining would be two-story houses of up to 1,900 square feet. The city and many other communities have been dealing with a shortage of affordable single-family homes and apartments. A 47-year-old Racine man has been charged with arson for allegedly setting fire to his ex-girlfriend's apartment last week. According to the criminal complaint, Mark Anderson got into an argument with the woman. She then left to go to a nearby bar. Before leaving, the woman heard the suspect threaten to set fire to her Romaine Avenue place. Authorities allege that's exactly what he did. A neighbor spotted the fire, and the apartment had sustained heavy damage. Six cats died in the blaze. Three men from Chicago are facing charges for allegedly breaking into a Sturdivant liquor store. The men, in their 20s and early 30s, were spotted by a Racine County deputy sheriff fleeing the store early Friday morning through a shattered glass door. They led police on a chase that ended on I-94 when a trooper laid down a spike strip that deflated the car's tires. Two members of the Wisconsin Election Commission want to change a law that would allow absentee voters to change their ballots. WPR's Courtney Everett reports.
3: Two members of the Wisconsin Elections Commission want to join a lawsuit aimed at letting absentee voters change their ballots. Democratic appointees Ann Jacobs and Mark Thompson say the commission's shift is not in line with the law. The commission voted 4-2 earlier this month to ban absentee voters from spoiling their ballots and casting new ones if they change their mind or their candidate dropped out. Jacobs and Thompson were the no-2 votes, and the shift came amid a chaotic Democratic primary for governor
9: in which three candidates dropped out and one got back in. Now Jacobs and Thompson want to intervene as individuals in a lawsuit aimed at striking down that guidance. Their motion claims the commission's decision unlawfully treats absentee voters differently than those who cast ballots on Election Day.
1: That's Courtney Everett for WPR News. Sports news, Major League Baseball. The Brewers lose one of the Giants 3-0 last night. They'll meet again tonight at 8:45 in San Francisco. The Cubbies beat the St. Louis Cardinals 7-3 yesterday and meet again tonight at 6:45 in St. Louis. The Kenosha Kingfish lose to the Royal Oak Leprechaun 7-3 last night. The Kingfish travel to Rockford to meet the Rivets tonight at 5:05. Looking at our weather trend, mostly clear and calm tonight with a low of 63. Wednesday and Thursday both look mostly sunny and seasonal with highs into the 80s. The next chance of showers and thunderstorms moves back in Thursday night into Friday. 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I'm Scott Nelson for WGTD. 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

0: And we welcome you to the Tuesday morning show on WGTD. I'm Gregory Berg. On today's program, we're going to be sharing with you interviews that I have recorded with the three men who will be contending in the Republican primary for Kenosha County Sheriff. That primary will be occurring on Tuesday, August 11th. We have essentially drawn lots, random lots, to determine the order in which these three interviews will be heard over the next hour. We will be hearing first from incumbent Sheriff David Zerner, and then from his challengers Tony Gonzalez and James Beller in that order. Here is interview number one. And we're spending the next few minutes of WGTD's morning show with David Zerner, who is the Kenosha County Sheriff. And Mr. Zerner, I want us to begin by giving you an opportunity to share with our listeners what I'll call a capsule autobiography. Tell them who you are, where you're from originally, and a little bit about your professional and personal path that's led you to where you are today.
1: Sure. Well, I appreciate that. I appreciate the opportunity to be here and talk with you today. I think a lot of your listeners already know that I'm born and raised here in Kenosha County, lifelong resident. Other than a couple years in Texas, you know, I went down there with my family, and I came back. I lived with my father. I finished high school at Bradford High School, so locally educated. I left for the Marine Corps right after that. Military policeman, 4 years of service with the Marine Corps. I loved that duty. I was served under President Reagan and President Bush. I was selected to travel with them under Marine One. So I went out everywhere, a lot of places they went. It was pretty interesting duty. But then, of course, I got out of the Marine Corps, went to college. I finished up at Parkside and with a degree in political science, a concentration of the administration of justice, which they didn't have a criminal justice program at the time. And I started a career in finance. Then I got a call from Sheriff Zarletti, and they offered me a job, which I wanted to do very much, and I've never looked back. So other than being a mortgage broker for several years, my entire career has been here at the sheriff's office. I've come up to the ranks. I supervise in every division of the sheriff's office. Almost 4 years ago, I was elected the 59th sheriff, and I love it. I married my wife, Amy, and we've been here raising our family. We have four beautiful sons. Three of them are finished up with college now, and we have one at Tremper still, football, wrestling, busy, busy guy. But other than being very involved in the community and raising my kids in the agency, I've been a volunteer, I've been on the board of directors for Women and Children's Horizons for 20 years. I love serving my community, and I didn't apply anywhere else. It's just in City of Police in Kenosha County. Mm-hmm. And I got this job, and I never looked back, and I love being here.
0: Very good. What do you see as the most important responsibilities for Kenosha County Sheriff?
1: Well, I know that we have time constraints. So the Office of Sheriff has statutory responsibilities, and a lot of people don't know that. So I'll very briefly simply tell you. Number one is taking charge and custody of the jail. That's a big one. That's historic, right? The sheriff takes care of the jail and the prisoners. So those folks have to be taken care of. We have 700 on any given day. And we've got to take care of them. Civil process, so anything that you see that has to do with the courts, delivering subpoenas, restraining orders, evictions, all that type of stuff, we're statutory obligated to do that. And there's 13 subsections in the statutes, but it comes out of these three responsibilities. And the third is attending upon the courts. So obviously the jail, civil process, and the courts all run together. So we take care of the courts with security. Obviously, we run the security in the front of it with the metal detectors and everything, but we also keep it safe. But we get the inmates back and forth and make sure that they're all their courts. And that was one of my responsibilities as a supervisor. I did those transport sheets and made sure everybody was where they were supposed to be for, five, 6 years. Hmm.
0: Was there anything in particular that prompted your interest in going into the field of law enforcement?
1: I think anybody you ask that question to who's been a cop for 30 years always wanted to be. You know, as a child, just always wanted to do it. My father, my late father, he thought that a sheriff's office would be good for me. It's very very diverse. You can, like I just said, all these different responsibilities we have. It's not just a patrol function. We do so many different things. So scenery can change. You know, you can move around a bit. You know, the main point is keeping the community safe, and that's what we do. The sheriff's office and keeping the families of this county safe is our mission.
0: For those of you just joining us, I'm speaking with David Zerner, who is Kenosha County Sheriff. One current concern in the whole law enforcement sector involves ICE, and to what extent local law enforcement should be cooperating with and collaborating with ICE, and in what way. I know you've had to deal with this. Tell us what your feelings are about the best way to handle this matter.
1: I do. I deal with it every single day. Some little background. I know we're short on time. There's a great deal of misinformation out there about what we do and what our responsibilities are. What we've always done, my career here, I've been here 27 years. My entire career, we've always cooperated with ICE in relation to honoring detainer requests. So if someone's in Kenosha County and they commit a crime and they're in our jail, we give that information to ICE. So they're on the computers and they know who's in custody everywhere. So if they request a detainer on someone that they want, we honor that detainer request and they pick them up. What I've done is I signed an agreement for a jail enforcement model, and that all that does is it just puts that into an official capacity, so that we have trained staff now. We have members in our jail that are trained to be in their computer and place detainers, but the function of it hasn't really changed. We're doing the same thing. If someone commits a crime here, perpetrates a crime on Kenosha families, we work with ICE to make sure that if that person's wanted by ICE, they can take custody of them and process them appropriately.
0: Another difficult matter for someone in your position is when a law enforcement officer has done something improper and needs to be disciplined. Tell us about the challenges of this and how you think such matters need to be handled.
1: You know, community trust is the most important thing, right? Transparency. People have to know what their elected officials are doing, what their law enforcement officers are doing. So it's difficult. It's a very difficult thing. Disciplining people is the most difficult part of what we do. But people have to be held accountable. And if someone violates the public trust, they have to be held accountable. And that's just a reality of life. And everyone here who works here knows that. So under that premise, under that ethical guideline, lawful guideline, you have to be held accountable. So depending on what level of violation you're talking about, I mean, we write disciplines all the time, and we have minor infractions all the time. But when there's a major infraction, it could cost someone their job, and that hurts because, you know, families, you don't want to hurt families, but at the same time, they have to be held accountable. So I take that duty very seriously, and that's the reality of the job. It's difficult. I have to make decisions that aren't popular, but that's the job, and that's duty. It's not just a job; it's duty. So that's what we do, and it's mandated by the world.

0: my position is my obligation is for the families of Kenosha County and to keep them safe. And if someone is a known criminal, that some of these folks have committed violent felonies on people, traffic drugs, human trafficking is a huge problem in Wisconsin. If someone is in our custody for committing crimes, I feel an obligation to cooperate with the federal government. We've partnered with several federal agencies and to make sure that they have the opportunity to take a criminal out of our community. Keeping a known criminal in our community would be remiss as far as my duties as sheriff.
1: I want to give you an opportunity to talk about what you feel best about in terms of the way the Kenosha County Sheriff's Office Department is currently operating, and then also talk about at least a couple of different ways in which those functions could be even better. In other words, some improvements you would work for in the future.
0: Sure. Well, I appreciate that. The agency is functioning very well in a lot of capacities. Our

0: best technology. So we really do, they really do a great job. Our detective bureau is so good, but we need more help. So in the 27 budget, we're asking for two more detectives so we can get that dedicated unit going. Another thing we do really well is the patrol. I mean, when I look at the reports, we're making almost 1,000 arrests a month, and that's a crazy number. It's so much higher than it was, you know, years ago. And that shows you how busy the deputy sheriffs are on patrol. And that also correlates to this, to the amount of people we have in our custody, in our jails, in our detention division, our correctional officers and our direct supervision officers. They have very difficult jobs. When these folks are all wound up on the road and they find themselves in a situation where they're going to put themselves in custody, get themselves put in custody, well, we've taken the jail, and now these folks have to deal with them for a long time. And a lot of problems with drug abuse, alcohol abuse, mental health issues in with these folks, and then they're in custody. So we have a lot of work to do, but we've done very well with it. Some of the things that we've done to help that situation, we've partnered with Social County Behavioral Health. We've implemented, they're assisting them with the opioid use disorders in custody, all grant funded, helping our in custody staff. So our staff in the jails, what they do is they have peer support, and then they come in and they are able to track these folks and get them treatment while they're in custody, so that when they get discharged, they get released from the jail, the behavioral health follows up with them to try to keep them on track so that hopefully they won't come back to jail. If they go back to committing crimes, well, that's probably what's going to happen, but hopefully we're going to have better outcomes. So we're able to do that with grant funding. One of the other things that we're doing well, but we're going to do better, is taking care of our staff. We always have to do better with that. So we have to take care of the community, and a lot of that has to do with the visible things, right? So traffic enforcement's crazy. You never have enough staff to patrol the roads. So I would like to have a traffic interdiction unit that's dedicated staff. It takes full-time employees, and that's difficult to do. So we have it now, but it's always going to be in relation to the calls for service and availability of the deputies. So what we want to work on is to get more patrol on the road, but I also want to do better with we've implemented a fantastic program, not just peer support, which we have for our staff, but also we've contracted with a mental health care provider locally, so that everybody in our staff from patrol all the way through the detention division can meet with a counselor sometime during the year and go through what's going on with them. These folks have a very difficult career, and they deal with stressful and volatile situations every day, some very dangerous situations. If you pay attention to the news, you see what's going on in our community, and there's tragedies and fires, and you know, the young man was run over by a lawnmower a couple weeks ago, and beautiful young man. We went out to the house and met with him and when he came home, and that's so therapeutic for the staff that were there, the deputies. The little boy wanted to meet the deputies and the firefighters, and it helped with his life. Just pretty touching. Love that. Yeah. But those types of things, the opportunity to help our staff heal. So we're working on a grant right now, the chief deputies, working on that, getting more money, grant money, to help improve that. And the more that we can help our staff and we can retain our well-trained staff and keep them healthy, that's imperative.
1: In our last minute or so, you've already kind of touched on the matter of whether or not Kenosha County has authorized enough in the way of resources in terms of deputies and jailers and so on. What is your plan forward, should you remain sheriff, in terms of securing more resources from the county? We have just a minute or so.
0: Thank you. Well, we've already started working on this. That's part one of my main points is the planning. You have to look towards the future. So I work with the county board very well and the county executive. And what I've done is we started a project, actually, is what it basically is. We're looking for a study. We're about to do a study on our efficiency here with the detention division and our staffing. And hopefully that study is going to come through with some solid information that we can take to the county board and be able to articulate

0: what we need and where we need it. These studies are done regularly. We have some very good applicants to do this study, and we're hopefully getting that. It's an RFP, it's a request for proposal, and hopefully we're going to be able to get some solid information and continue to work with the county board and the county executive to make sure that we can get the funds that we need to get this handled, because you know, we have two jails. There's certainly some inefficiencies there, and it's saying it's the way it's always been just doesn't work. We need to do more with less, and we need to do it better, and we need to take care of our people.
1: David Zerner is Kenosha County Sheriff. Mr. Zerner, thank you so much for joining me, and best wishes to you.
0: Thank you, sir. I appreciate the time.
1: You're listening to the Tuesday Morning Show on WGTD. I'm Gregory Berg. On today's program, we are hearing from the three candidates who will be facing off in the Republican primary for Kenosha County Sheriff on Tuesday, August 11th. The order of these three interviews was determined by random lot. Here is interview number two. We're spending the next few minutes of WGTD's morning show with Tony Gonzalez, who is one of the candidates vying for Kenosha County Sheriff. And Mr. Gonzalez, I want to begin our conversation by inviting you to share with our listeners what I'm going to call a capsule autobiography. Tell our listeners who you are, where you are from originally, and what you think is important for them to know about your sort of personal and professional pathway that takes you to this moment.
2: Sure. Thank you very much, Mr. Berg. I appreciate your invitation and your time. Good morning, Kenosha. My name is Tony Gonzalez. I am one of your candidates running for sheriff. I was born in Guatemala City and raised in Chicago South Side, specifically Chicago's Gage Park neighborhood. After high school, my career started in the Navy, I would say. I was a hospital corpsman, and that experience taught me early on what service and accountability looks like. Post my naval career, I transitioned into law enforcement, still trying to find purpose to continue serving, and I brought those same values with me when I came to serve in the sheriff's department here in town. I've been a resident of Kenosha County now for over 20 years. I'm a grandfather of my first grandchild. I'm a father of four children I've raised here in Kenosha, educated here in Kenosha, and I've been with the department now for 18 years, and I've gotten to know that agency pretty well inside and out, and I pretty much know what's working, what areas we can improve, and what our staff deal with every day. And so throughout this campaign, my focus has been, I'd say, pretty simple. It's to continue building stronger working relationships within our community, our community leaders, other local law enforcement agencies, and just to continue using a smart, common sense approach to combating the issues that we face in law enforcement, and making sure that our facilities are working properly, and the people that serve the community and work for our agency have the proper backing to do their jobs efficiently and safely. And that's pretty much it in a nutshell. So I appreciate you having me on today, and I'm looking forward to this conversation.
1: You've already touched on this just a little bit, but let's give you a chance to clearly delineate what you see as the most important responsibilities of the Kenosha County Sheriff, and then what in your own background serves as qualifications for you to meet those responsibilities.
2: Sure. I mean, the core responsibilities and constitutional responsibilities of a sheriff are maintaining the public safety and a rapid emergency response across our entire county. We're responsible for seeing a secure and humane operation of our county jails and our detention facility here in town. We're responsible for courthouse security and providing both civil process service to the courts and making sure that we're able to execute those orders according to the law and following everything else that dictates what the responsibilities are for a sheriff, which you can find those under Wisconsin State Statute 59. So as far as my background goes, I think, you know, my current role as an internal leader, I already have a pretty good understanding of our agency's daily operations, some of the challenges that we're facing with personnel, some of the budget nuances, and some of the administrative needs, both inside and out. So as far as in comparison to, you know, my other fellow candidates, I'd say that there's really almost a nearly zero learning curve for me, having already served in various capacities throughout the last 18 years of in the department.
1: Right. One of the current concerns in the entire law enforcement sector involves ICE. And the question of to what extent local law enforcement should be cooperating and collaborating with ICE, or in what way. What is your opinion about that?
2: I've been pretty specific on this particular topic. I know it's I describe it as a very volatile topic. First and foremost, I say my core position on this is, you know, public safety is first. Our primary mission in law enforcement is the safety of all our local residents and making sure that we're upholding federal, state, and local laws within, you know, within our statutory authority. Local law enforcement and federal immigration authorities do have distinct roles, and I think maintaining clear boundaries will help ensure, you know, that victims of crimes and witnesses, you know, still feel comfortable enough and safe enough to come forward and report some of these issues. So I think that from an operational reality, our agency has always cooperated with our different partners that we have at federal and state local levels. So I think that we have an obligation to continue cooperating when it's appropriate. There's a continued focus on making sure that we're keeping criminals and violent offenders off the street. But I also have to maintain, I think, a balance, right, and being realistic of what that looks like, and including what our resources look like. I've specifically been a proponent of the jail enforcement model. I think it allows us to execute both duties that are expected of a law enforcement agency, but also being realistic that we don't necessarily have the resources to put out there and delegate other tasks. I think that as a taxpayer, when you reach out for help or you want your call for service responded to and all that, you want that service to be expedited and to be handled as quickly as possible. I think realigning or reassigning our resources to take on other tasks in the current condition and state that we're in, I don't think is appropriate. So I've been pretty firm on my stance. And I'd rather be honest and tell the public what we are able to handle versus what we can't and offer an empty promise. So that's kind of where I stand with that.
1: Okay. For those of you just joining us, I'm speaking right now with Tony Gonzalez, who is one of the candidates vying to be Kenosha County Sheriff. One of the most difficult matters that does come up is when a law enforcement officer does something improper and must be disciplined. It's a difficult situation. How do you see those kind of situations being best handled?
2: Obviously, it's a balancing act as well, right? I think there's principles that you have to look at, accountability and due process for the officer, the deputy that's accused, or any staff member. Accountability, I think, is essential to maintaining that public trust that we as law enforcement professionals seek. At the same time, any type of internal investigation that takes place on any staff member, I believe, should be fair. It's got to be objective. It needs to be pretty thorough, and we also need to be mindful that we are following any type of established legal or administrative due process that is due to that staff member. So, and then if there's wrongdoing, obviously discipline needs to be applied consistently. It's regardless of the rank or tenure. I think that we have standards that are pretty clear, and I believe we enforce them fairly. And then at the same time, when we do that, we are also protecting the reputation, what I believe is the overwhelming majority of our staff members and deputies that serve every day with honor and integrity. So I think you have to be able to, and I can tell you this from experience, I've served numerous disciplines throughout my leadership roles. You have to be able to differentiate the difference between something we call it, or at least I call it, an error of the mind and an error of the heart. So I think when there's an error of the heart, right, that type of misconduct, that's something that needs to be dealt with swiftly, and disciplinary action needs to be quick on those type of instances. But when there's a error of the mind and maybe more of a procedural error, I think that those are areas that you can handle with training, any type of policy improvement if that's what needs to be adjusted, and just continued, I think, closer supervision that will help to alleviate and repeat some of those same issues that come up. So I hope that answers the question.
1: Yes. I want to give you maybe 3 minutes or so to outline for our listeners any concerns you have in terms of how the Kenosha County Sheriff's Office currently is being operated. I mean, what are some changes that you believe need to be made that you want to be in a position to make?
2: Yeah, let's start with some of the positives. We have an entire agency that has a group of very dedicated, brave, and I believe professional staff members. And when I say staff, I include deputies, correctional staff, support staff. These folks are working 24/7 to make sure that the agency is running as smooth as possible. We have, I think, we've improved our community ties in some aspects. I can think of like our canine units, our school resource officers that have expanded throughout other educational institutions within the community. And I'm also very proud of us being able to bring for the first time this year a wellness program that's been a key component, I think, to continue giving support to our staff and help them navigate not just their career here, but the challenges that come with life in general. There's been a greater attention that's been brought into that area and introduced into the law enforcement community that's, I think, helping us just holistically improve our lives and be better individuals where we, in return, we can serve our community a lot better too. So those are some of the wins, I would say. Areas for improvement. The big one, I'll address it, right? I think retention and staffing has been a big challenge, and I think that's an area that's affecting a lot of different industries. It's not just law enforcement. We are looking at ways to address workload, morale, and the retention aspects. It's more particular in our detention facilities. We're looking at ways to improve internal communication, trying to improve career development, and just overall support for that frontline staff that have a lot to do in what sometimes seems to be a thankless job, right? But in another area that I'm also concerned of is our infrastructure. We need to update some of the infrastructure of the facilities that we have. Ideally, I've made mention of reducing the situation that we have now, where we're running two facilities. We'd like to consolidate everything into one facility and try to improve efficiencies in that area. And additionally, another thing that I'm a proponent of is continuing to enhance our community engagement. We have a very young agency right now, and a lot of these newer deputies and correctional staff members surely do step into this profession wanting to help and give back to the community. So I think that if we take an approach where we are engaging our community more and listening to what the community wants in their law enforcement agency, I think those are ways in which it can help us be looked at as a more legitimate organization. And I believe that when a community looks at an organization that's legitimate, you start to establish and build on the trust factor and just continuing to nurture those relationships that will help both the community and our law enforcement agency be far more successful in what we're trying to accomplish, is to build trust and overall just try to have a much safer Kenosha County.
1: Tony Gonzalez is one of the candidates for Kenosha County Sheriff. Mr. Gonzalez, thank you for your time and best wishes to you.
2: Thank you so much, Mr. Berg. I appreciate your time as well.
1: You're listening to the Tuesday Morning Show on WGTD. I'm Gregory Berg. On today's program, we are hearing from the three candidates facing off in the Republican primary for Kenosha County Sheriff on Tuesday, August 11th. The order of these three interviews was determined by random lot. Here is the third and final interview. And for this portion of the morning show, we are getting to know James Beller, who is one of the candidates for Kenosha County Sheriff. And Mr. Beller, we're going to begin our conversation by inviting you to give our listeners what I want to call a capsule autobiography, a bit about who you are, where you come from originally, a bit about your personal and professional life, whatever you think is important for our listeners to know. And along the way, it would be great if you could kind of tell us how you became interested in being part of the world of law enforcement.
3: Yeah, great question. Thanks, thanks, Greg. I was born and raised in Paddock Lake. I grew up in western Kenosha County, went to local schools. While at school, I participated in sports, and at an early age, there was some domestic violence in the home, which I think attracted me to a level of service. And during one incident as a child, law enforcement showed up. There was a level of calm in the house, and I think that stuck with me. I joined the Explorers Post for the Sheriff's Office back when I was a teenager, and that kind of solidified my path in life that I wanted to serve. I had to pay for college. We were a family that didn't have a lot of money, so one way to pay for it and also serve my country was to join the Army, which I did. I spent 3 years in the Army, traveling to South Korea for a year and a half, and then came right back here to Kenosha County to serve. When I returned, I was able to have the Army College fund my college, and allowed me to work or volunteer on Salem Rescue. I did that for a few years while attending college. Ended up with 2 degrees, and right after college, got hired by the Sheriff's Office, working drugs undercover, and the 911 center here in Kenosha County. Did that for a few years before the city offered me a full-time job in law enforcement. I took the job and worked my way through the ranks of Kenosha Police, working patrol, narcotics investigations, administration, and today I'm the captain of the Detective Bureau for the Kenosha Police Department. Here I've led major criminal investigations and supervised quite a few complex operations. I had the ability to build an ICAC unit when I became the detective commander, and that's internet crimes against children, targeting child predators, those that distribute and view and download child pornography or what they call sexual abuse material. That unit initiated in 2024 worked its first full year in 2025 and became the unit of the year, was recognized by the state of Wisconsin. I've done other initiatives and participated or led organizational growth. I'm in charge of the Kenosha-Racine Area Investigative Team, which investigates officer-involved critical incidents across Kenosha and Racine County. I think one of my proudest accomplishments was attending the National Academy and Wisconsin Command College. So less than 1% of all law enforcement get to attend the FBI National Academy at Quantico, and I was successfully graduated in 2024. I think my career is, I've done very well, building strong teams, supporting officers, and keeping communities safe. And that's why I'm running for sheriff, to bring experienced, steady leadership to the sheriff's office.
1: How would you see the most important, what would you say are the most important responsibilities for the Kenosha County Sheriff?
3: Well, the sheriff's office is has the great responsibility of operating the jail to incarcerate individuals waiting for trial here in Kenosha County. They also serve a law enforcement patrol aspect, crime prevention, and then civil service, operating, serving papers, summons, evictions, and so forth. So I think combined, they're all very important because they each serve a unique role. The patrol aspect that everybody sees, and then to keep our community safe, this jail. So the jail is the county's biggest liability, largest operation, where cost is a factor, of course, and also, protecting constitutional rights and making sure, laws are followed.
1: How would you say your resume, as you outlined it, what in that resume especially equips you to take on the primary responsibilities you just outlined for Kenosha County Sheriff?
3: Absolutely. I think that, I know the office needs strong leadership from the very top, and one that's involved with individuals within the agency to give them opportunity, but to also understand the day-to-day operations will run smoothly, but the overall decisions should be looked at as a consensus team approach, and really just taking care of your people, but holding not only yourself as sheriff accountable, but those that work with you and under you. So the clear expectations you give, rewarding good behavior, and of course, handling and disciplining bad behavior.
1: For those of you just joining us, I'm speaking with James Beller, who is one of the candidates for Kenosha County Sheriff. Mr. Beller, one current concern in the whole law enforcement realm involves ICE, and to what extent local law enforcement should be cooperating with and collaborating with ICE. How do you see that particular situation, and how would you answer that question?
3: The 287G is what they call it. The jail incarceration model is what I'm focused on. In 2005, as a police officer, I was involved in the arrest of an individual who was here unlawfully, and he was incarcerated and then was not removed from the country. And 2 years later, unfortunately, he was involved in a traffic stop where Deputy Frank Fabiano was shot and murdered in the line of duty by that same individual. That is, it strikes hard. I was on the manhunt team for that, on the SWAT team, when that suspect was located. As sheriff, I'm going to sign the incarceration model. Those that commit crimes here in the community, they're incarcerated, and ultimately their information is shared with ICE for their determination if they're going to remove them from the country, as long as they're here unlawfully and they're committing crimes in our community. If there was, a need to cooperate with our federal law enforcement, stand side by side to make sure that they're safe conducting any sort of operations here, like all law enforcement agencies that I've sworn to work with, I've taken an oath, we'll do that. But we're going to make sure that, everybody is protected, and that, my job is ultimately to protect all in the community.
1: You touched briefly on one of the most difficult matters that that weighs on anyone in a leadership position in the realm of law enforcement, and that is when a law enforcement officer does something improper and must be disciplined. What do you see as the most important things to keep in mind in terms of properly dealing with that difficult matter?
3: Yeah, absolutely. You know, accountability is one of the foundations of good policing. You know, the overwhelming majority of officers serve honorably every day. But when someone violates policy, the public trust, or law, it must be addressed fairly, consistently, being key, and professionally. It means conducting thorough investigations, respecting their due process and labor agreements, but making good leadership decisions based on facts, not politics or public pressure. You know, good officers deserve, you know, great leadership, but the public deserves accountability when it comes to those that serve. You know, I've had experience. I served 3 years in Kenosha Police Internal Affairs Division, investigating those that violated policy or those that were wrongly accused. And our job every day was to determine the facts and make sure that we have set the highest standards and maintain the highest standards with, you know, those that work with us. There's nothing worse than having, you know, a bad police officer on the department. It affects all of us, and we all strive to make sure that doesn't happen.
1: I want to give you a chance to talk about what you see as some of the ways in which the Kenosha County Sheriff's Department is currently operating well, functioning well, but also if there are aspects of the Kenosha County Sheriff's Department that you think could be operating better than they are right now. I mean, are there aspects of it that you have some concerns about?
3: Yeah, thank you for the question. I have tremendous respect for all staff working within the office, from deputies to correctional officers to the direct supervision officers. You know, our clerical staff or their clerical staff, they're all working very hard. They show up to work each day. They give their very best, and they have a service mind. They perform difficult jobs every single day, and many of the things that we never see, especially inside the correctional facilities. But like any organization, there's opportunities to improve. And I think one of the main things is to strengthen training. But with that training, investing in leadership develop, not only with deputies or sworn, you know, personnel that hit the road every day, but our correctional staff. There's a high turnover in the jail, and they're short-staffed, a lot of mandatory overtime. I think providing a path for growth for those individuals that work there, I think, is key. You know, in my time in this administration of the police department, the training that I received, one of the points they talked about and suggested was creating subject matter experts, because those individuals that have an investment in the agency are very likely to stay long-term, if not career-wise. And I think we've gotten away from that in law enforcement at times, to just kind of get the job done and move on, and because it's so fast-paced. But if we take a step back, make sure our personnel are well taken care of, and that's an excellent peer support program and mental health check-ins, and the ability to unwind, or, you know, suggestions, programs through the agency to help individuals that work there, you know, be better. You know, I sat down or was called in before the Deputy Sheriff's Association on April 15th, like the other, my opponents, and they asked very specific questions, which actually raised eyebrows for me. And one of the questions was, James Beller, if you're elected sheriff, or how do you plan to right the sinking ship? You know, those questions. Those questions shouldn't be asked. The questions shouldn't be what about bias and favoritism in the promotional process, or equipment that's sitting unequipped for over a year, squad cars that haven't been equipped. Those questions just show a failure of leadership. So setting clear expectations for the agency, for the command staff and moving forward with a goal to make sure that the officers or the deputies have what they need to be successful, to apprehend offenders, and have those avenues for growth within the office. And I'm not running for sheriff because I think everything's broken, but I'm running because I believe the experience that I have, that my track record shows, can help move the sheriff's office forward while supporting the outstanding people who already serve there, are working every day very hard.
1: A last question. We have about 2 minutes at the most. As far as you can tell, has Kenosha County authorized enough resources in terms of number of deputies, number of jailers, and so on, in order for current needs to be adequately met? And if not, what can be done about that?
3: Great. I don't believe staffing challenges are unique to the sheriff's office. They're happening nationwide. What it takes is an effective recruitment team that can get out there and find the right candidates for the agency, but to bring them in. And as the captain of administration, we did just that. I spearheaded the ability for us to hold recruitment sessions, not during business hours, general business hours, but we thought outside the box and came up with, let's hold recruitment sessions in the evening and on weekends. So those that already have a working experience, they're working every day at a job that they took right out of high school or out of college, but always had this service mind, they can come and see what the department's like. They can ask questions of real police officers. We staffed it with police on scene to ask questions. And that was very successful. You know, we had plumbers and mechanics show up off hours, off their work hours, interact with our police officers, ultimately apply and get hired with the police department. I'm going to bring that same energy to the sheriff's office. And if additional staffing is needed above and beyond what we already have, you know, I'll support it with data and operational needs. And I'll bring that, you know, to the county board for, you know, a budget increase for positions or whatever is needed. But we want to make sure that when I, we're to look at what we're doing to make sure that we're utilizing personnel as effectively as possible.
1: James Beller is a candidate for Kenosha County Sheriff. Mr. Beller, thank you so much for joining me, and best wishes to you.
3: All right. Thank you, sir. Have a good day.
1: On today's morning show, we have heard from the three candidates facing off in the Republican primary for Kenosha County Sheriff, which will take place on Tuesday, August 11th. We determine the order of these interviews by random lot. We heard today, in order, from current Sheriff David Zerner and from challengers Tony Gonzalez and James Beller. On Thursday's morning show, we will be hearing from the two candidates facing off in the primary election on August 11th for Racine County Sheriff, Kerry Madrigal and Henry Perez. And tomorrow on the morning show, we will preview the upcoming Starving Artist Fair, which will happen on the grounds of the DeKoven Center in Racine this Sunday afternoon. Today, very different from yesterday's mayhem. Partly sunny and very comfortable with a high of 80 degrees. Clear skies expected overnight with a low of 63. Tomorrow, much like today, mostly sunny skies, low temperature in a high temperature, I should say, in the low 80s. This is WGTD-HD, Kenosha, Racine, Elkhorn, and Lake Geneva. WPR News from Gateway Technical College at exactly 9 o'clock.
4: An extremely dangerous tornado rips through parts of Appleton and Menasha with downed trees, destroyed buildings, and flying debris. Get the latest on the damage. It's Wisconsin Today. I'm Kate Archer-Kent.
5: And I'm Rob Ferret. Also today, the 21st Century Road to Housing Act is now federal law. What will it mean for local governments and builders to tackle the affordability crisis? The Wisconsin Builders Association responds.
6: Housing affects everybody, and we need everyone to work together to look at the programs and come to a consensus of how can we all support and move things forward.
4: And the American Cornhole League World Championships are underway in South Carolina. Hear from a Janesville native pro-ranked player on his love of the toss.
7: Anybody can play, anybody can truly win. And seeing the different levels at which people compete, it's what just drives me to keep getting better and continue.
5: It's all coming up on Wisconsin Today, starting with the news from NPR.
8: Live from NPR News in Washington, I'm Janine Herbst. Ukrainian President Zelensky is meeting with President Trump at the White House this hour. The two are expected to talk about Russia's war in Ukraine. Later this morning, Trump meets with Israeli Prime Minister Netanyahu. Both men are in Washington today for funeral services for Senator Lindsey Graham. A memorial service is taking place at the U.S. Capitol this hour with a funeral service at the National Cathedral this afternoon. NPR's Franco Ordonez has more.
9: Senator Graham was one of the most tenacious, active supporters of both Ukraine and Israel. Richard Fontaine from the Center for a New American Security says there is likely no political leader who's likely to step in to advocate like Graham did for the two countries, especially not someone who had the president's ear, as a senior senator from South Carolina did.
10: This kind of puts even more weight on those two to articulate the case for where they come from directly to the president.
9: Zelensky is expected to try and build a bit more support for Ukraine by bringing intelligence that shows Russia cooperating with Iran. And Netanyahu will be seeking to smooth over what's been a rocky relationship with Trump over the last several months. Franco Ordonez, NPR News.
8: President Trump is asking the Supreme Court to allow the administration to carry out key parts of his executive order calling for restricting voting by mail. NPR's Hansi-Lo Wang reports.
11: Trump's order so far has not directly affected mail-in voting. It calls for the U.S. Postal Service to come up with lists of eligible voters and deliver mail-in ballots only to people on those lists. USPS's financial supporter of NPR. Federal judge in Boston found Trump's directives overstep his authority under the Constitution, which gives power to state legislatures and Congress to set federal election rules. The Trump administration is now asking the Supreme Court to pause the judge's ruling. The administration argues it's likely to win this legal fight because 23 mainly Democratic-led states challenged Trump's order before the order was fully carried out, making it too early for courts to weigh in. The Supreme Court is not expected to rule on the administration's emergency request until next week. Hansi-Lo Wang, NPR News.
8: Stocks opened mixed this morning as Boeing reported better-than-expected quarterly sales. NPR Scott Horsley reports.
12: Boeing, which is part of the Dow Index, logged more than $24 billion in sales during the most recent quarter, slightly more than forecasters had expected. The jet maker delivered 171 commercial aircraft during the quarter and continues to gain altitude. Johnson & Johnson's offering to pay $5.5 billion to settle lawsuits alleging talc in the company's baby powder was contaminated with cancer-causing asbestos. J&J has reformulated its baby powder and no longer uses talc. Stocks in Asia plummeted overnight, driven by a sell-off in semiconductor shares. Investors are worried about whether heavy spending on artificial intelligence will be sustainable. Scott Horsley, NPR News, Washington.
8: On Wall Street, the Dow was up 361 points, NASDAQ down 290. 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
13: This is Wisconsin Public Radio News at 904. I'm Courtney Everett. A tornado caused severe damage in Appleton and neighboring Menasha yesterday afternoon. Videos and photos posted to social media showed widespread damage to homes and buildings, overturned vehicles, and downed trees. According to the National Weather Service Green Bay office, preliminary storm results show at least an EF2 tornado touchdown in Menasha. That type of tornado can produce winds of up to 135 miles per hour. A social media post from Menasha Mayor Austin Hammond asked people to not travel into the city unless it was an emergency. Outagamie County Executive Tom Nelson said a number of roads were closed and an emergency operations center was set up in Menasha. Two members of the Wisconsin Elections Commission want to join a lawsuit aimed at letting absentee voters change their ballots. Democratic appointees Ann Jacobs and Mark Thompson say the commission's shift is not in line with the law. The commission voted 4-2 earlier this month to ban absentee voters from spoiling their ballots and casting new ones if they changed their mind or their candidate dropped out. Jacobs and Thompson were the two no votes. The shift came amid a chaotic Democratic primary for governor in which three candidates dropped out and one got back in. The motion from Jacobs and Thompson claimed the commission's decision unlawfully treats absentee voters differently than those who cast ballots on Election Day. In weather, sunny to partly cloudy, warm but less humid. Expect temperatures in the low 80s north and mid to upper 80s south. Tonight, mostly clear and pleasant, with lows reaching in the mid-50s to low 60s and light winds. 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
15: It's Wisconsin Today. I'm Kate Archer-Kent.
16: And I'm Rob Ferret. The National Weather Service says an estimated EF2 tornado struck northeastern Wisconsin yesterday, destroying homes and businesses, twisting vehicles on major roadways, and knocking out power to tens of thousands of people.
15: The tornado produced wind gusts between 111 and 135 miles per hour. Emergency crews are out assessing the damage in the Menasha and Appleton areas. Menasha's mayor declared a local state of disaster yesterday due to the widespread damage in the city.
16: Douglas Johnson of Menasha was visiting his mother in Appleton when the storm hit. He returned home to find his neighborhood torn apart.
17: The neighbors, they lost everything here. You can see it's just one big pile. That was a house.
15: Joe Schultz is a reporter covering northeastern Wisconsin for WPR, joins us now. Joe, welcome back.
18: Hi, thanks for having me.
15: You spent most of yesterday traveling around the areas affected, talking with people. Where did you go and what did you see?
18: I went into Menasha. It was really kind of hard to get in just because there were, the power lines were down kind of across the region, in the Fox Cities. There were a ton of down power lines in Menasha. And so there were no traffic lights. Specifically kind of the area in Menasha by Plank Road and the Manderfield Bakery, that neighborhood there was really hard hit. Mm. There were flipped cars, homes. Douglas Johnson, the guy we just heard from, his house was at like a 45-degree angle. It looked like a war zone in that neighborhood.
15: You spoke with Chris Silver of Menasha, whose house was left standing, but saw their neighbor's home destroyed. Let's take a listen.
19: I feel absolutely terrible for my neighbors. They're picking through their stuff, their whole lives, everything, their kids' clothes. It's gone.
15: Can you talk more about what these neighborhoods look like?
18: Yeah, I mean, like a lot of these houses... the Fox Cities is a pretty suburban area, so it's kind of, just like any residential neighborhood that you can think of normally. Houses missing windows, the roof ripped off, in one photo, like a house is pushed into another. In some cases, there was a house and now there's just a pile of rubble. Some houses, Douglas Johnson's, are at 45-degree angles. Thankfully everybody that I spoke to yesterday, their immediate family, their people, their pets, were okay. We don't, so that's kind of a bright spot. Everybody that I talked to, the people that they care about were okay. One guy, his entire garage collapsed, but the windows were shattered on his house and, the roof was off and, I don't know if it was off, but there was water in his house. There was pretty bad damage. And he and his wife were going to stay in Oshkosh. They were going to go back into the house to collect some photos and some things that meant a lot to them. And then they were going to go spend the night in Oshkosh. And, people are just kind of picking up the pieces.
15: Yeah.
18: It's
15: very beginning of it. Any latest that you have reports for on injuries at this point?
18: Not yet. There is, local officials are going to do a press conference a little bit later this afternoon, or this morning, and we're hoping to get some additional information today.
15: Joe, thank you so much for your time. Appreciate it.
18: Yeah, thank you.
15: Joe Schultz is WPR reporter covering northeastern Wisconsin. Now we check in with how local officials are responding to the destruction. Tom Nelson is Outagamie County Executive. Tom, welcome back to the program.
20: Good to be on, despite the circumstances.
15: Yeah, Gordon Hintz is here as well, Winnebago County Executive. Gordon, thank you for being here.
21: Glad to be here.
15: Gordon, starting with you, how are conditions in Winnebago County, where a part of Menasha is?
21: In the footage, it's pretty devastating. We just haven't seen anything like this in my lifetime. And the Menasha that I, drive through regularly, that I've worked in, it's been completely transformed. And it's going to take some time, for us to get through this. But so far, we have no known fatalities, but it's pretty devastating, the size and scale of the storm that hit.
15: Tom, turning over to you, what is the overall picture for Outagamie County at this point?
20: Well, first of all, I'd like to, you know, reinforce what Gordon said. In my 15 years as county executive, we certainly have worked through a number of disasters, particularly Shiocton just a few months ago with the flood. And if I were to compare what I have seen in Menasha, Fox Crossing, and throughout Winnebago, and I was using Shiocton as a point of comparison, comparing the level of damage and devastation that they are obviously dealing with, suffering, is about 10 times that of Shiocton. I cannot underscore, you know, the last time I saw, you know, just the devastation that Menasha and Fox Crossing are dealing with was really 20 years ago when I did a volunteer trip down to New Orleans to help with the cleanup from Hurricane Katrina.
15: Yeah.
20: It's that bad. Outagamie County, we got, I guess you could say, we kind of got clipped a little bit, southwest corner of Appleton. We saw some, you know, houses that were destroyed, roofs that were blown out. Miller Electric was one of the buildings that was hit pretty hard. So we're certainly being able to take care of that, working closely with Appleton. But more importantly, we want to make sure that we are available to Winnebago County. There were a lot of people from Winnebago County that came up to Shiocton, New London, helped out. And I can't tell you how many people called from Shiocton yesterday asking me, how can we help? How can we go into Winnebago County and help? So we are here for the long haul, and we'll do all we can to help our neighbors.
15: Gordon, did this storm catch people by surprise, or how effective were early warning systems?
21: You know, you sort of always get these questions. You know, the National Weather Service did highlight that we could expect there to be severe thunderstorms and other conditions. You know, I know my phone was buzzing with those text alerts that you get. We did have siren warnings the minute that a tornado was actually, you know, spotted. But, you know, for this time of year, I don't think it's exactly tornado season. And again, you know, I felt like there was a tornado in my childhood. I remember getting in the basement floor in Oshkosh, but to have something, you know, like this hit with the power that it did, you know, it went from sort of, you know, dark clouds to just, you know, immediately right on top of Menasha in a pretty central thoroughfare. And just plowed its way, you know, sort of to, you know, from the Menasha High School Stadium to the lake, and left very little behind.
15: Yeah, and that stadium just torn to pieces, and football was supposed to start training on August 4th. You know, at 12:25 yesterday, National Weather Service said the twister was moving over Lake Winnebago. I wonder what it was like for residents around the lake.
21: Yeah, I'm not, you know, I can't speak to that. Again, the forecast was, you know, we could have severe hail, 3-inch hail, stay indoors, you know, be monitoring things, but it did seem to escalate. And then we had about a 15-minute delay, you know, between what landed and hit in Menasha that I was hearing from our emergency management director, to when the sirens went off in Oshkosh, that we could potentially have, you know, a tornado here, or maybe the one that was visible on the lake, you know, could hit as well, and sirens were going off.
15: Tom Nelson, how are county roads, how are critical infrastructure holding up at this point?
20: I just spoke with our highway commissioner, and there might be a few, but for the most part, we're up and running. So there were some roads, mainly within the city of Appleton. I think there was a point where 441 came down to a standstill. There were some problems in 41, but that was taken care of relatively quickly. But for today, things have been pretty cleared.
15: And so what will this cleanup process look like? Tom, you first, in terms of Outagamie County.
20: Outagamie County, we are in pretty good shape. I think for us, we're talking about maybe a week or two. I think that there's going to be some neighborhoods and houses that have been destroyed, that's going to take a long time. But clearing roads, getting power back on, gas leaks, taking care of that, we should be up and running pretty soon.
0: And Gordon, for you with Menasha, what might it look like with this cleanup in Winnebago County?
21: Well, I think it's probably going to be a little longer. We still have first responders, you know, that are going door to door, trying to check on properties, trying to check on people. We don't have power in a lot of places. Folks that are trying to get into their properties, you know, that may have either gas leaks or power lines that are down, face risk and can't get back in. We're trying to sort of integrate our GIS support across the county, Menasha and Fox Crossing, to do some mapping of the grid maps for damage assessment and field response, so we can sort of coordinate and manage expectations of, you know, when we're going to be able to get, you know, where and when. We obviously want to make sure that the most critical facilities to serve the public are together, because, again, our water utility for Menasha and Fox Crossing were impacted by the power outage. So those communities are currently getting their water through the city of Neenah, which is why we've asked folks to conserve on their water usage so that we have the capacity to maintain that. So it's going to take some time. It's unclear when we're going to get power restored to some areas. And there are places that are completely wiped out. There are places that are destabilized and dangerous. You know, that'll take some time to sift through. And we're going to be working today on what the coordination and next steps can be, and try to manage the expectations with the public and the community on how to do that, and just ask for their patience.
0: Well, Gordon and Tom, really appreciate you joining us for this update. Thank you, and take care.
20: Thank you. Appreciate it.
21: Thank you.
0: That is Gordon Hintz, Winnebago County Executive, Tom Nelson, Outagamie County Executive, been talking about the tornado that swept through the area yesterday.
16: Coming up, the 21st Century Road to Housing Act is now federal law. What will it mean for local governments and builders to tackle the affordability crisis? The Wisconsin Builders Association responds.
6: Housing affects everybody, and we need everyone to work together to look at the programs and come to the consensus of how can we all support and move things forward.
16: That's next on WPR News.
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1: It's Wisconsin Today. I'm Kay Dircher-Kent.
2: And I'm Rob Ferret. With her unapologetically progressive campaign, Francesca Hong has defined this year's Democratic primary for governor in many ways. But her Democratic Socialist platform has some traditional Democrats worried about whether she could win in November.
1: As part of our ongoing series on candidates in the governor's race, WPR's Anya Van Wagtendonk has this profile.
3: A recent Sunday afternoon in

0: a uniquely passionate following from people like Fallon Morrissey, who's selling merch at the back of the room.
1: I haven't had the opportunity to support a politician that actually represents my views and my beliefs.
0: Democratic socialists are surging nationally thanks to concerns over the cost of living, and the prospect of Hong winning Wisconsin's Democratic primary for governor seems entirely possible. Her calls to tax the rich and impose a moratorium on data centers make voters like Peggy McCrum say that they trust her.
2: If it's us versus the billionaires, then they're going to be paying out politicians to do their bidding. So it's like whoever is not taking that and having a grassroots campaign is my vote.
0: In an interview with WPR, Hong says she didn't necessarily expect to be a front runner.
3: But I don't think it's just our campaign that has carried that forward. It's the political climate.
0: That climate is just right for a Democratic primary, where polls have shown Hong leading the field. The general election is another question. There are some Democrats who worry that Hong's brand of politics won't play well in a general election. Republicans have seized on this. A group affiliated with the Republican Governors Association is spending millions of dollars on ads that sound like attacks.
4: That's Francesca Hong, too liberal for Wisconsin.
0: But may actually intend to rally liberal support behind her. The theory is that they want her to win in August because they think she'll lose to Republican Tom Tiffany in November. Milwaukee County Executive David Crowley, who briefly got out of the race for governor, emphasized the GOP ad when he got back in.
5: The Republicans have made their choice, spending millions of dollars.
0: Crowley has presented himself as the alternative to Hong. Governor Tony Evers endorsed him, and Crowley says campaign donations are pouring in. Other Democrats have said Hong's record on issues like police makes her vulnerable. She's called for defunding the police, and last week, in video captured by the Milwaukee Journal Sentinel, she picked up a megaphone at the site of a deadly police shooting in Madison.
6: This state-sanctioned violence was an execution.
0: Tiffany immediately clipped the moment for social media to paint Hong as radical and divisive. Speaking to WPR, Hong said her take on law enforcement is more nuanced than people give her credit for.
3: I am serious about public safety, and if we are not tough on causes, we cannot be tough on crime.
0: Hong says that what helps her connect to a broader audience is her background. She's a single mother, a renter, someone who still picked up bartending shifts even when she served at the Capitol.
3: Regardless of where they may be in supporting me, a lot of people tell me that our campaign gives them hope.
0: It's a personal story, but Hong sees her candidacy as part of something bigger than herself. To some Democrats, this movement is worrisome and could cost them the governor's office. To Hong's supporters, it's a reason for hope. Anya Van Wagtendonk, Wisconsin Public Radio.
7: WPR will continue our series on the governor's race Thursday with a profile of Milwaukee County Executive David Crowley. This is WPR News.
8: The 21st Century Road to Housing Act is now a federal law. The law aims to boost housing affordability and construction across the country, though a variety of incentive programs and regulation changes as well.
7: In Wisconsin, a Forward Analytics study found the state needs to build at least 84,000 new homes by 2030 to keep up with demand.
8: Since 2018, the median price for a single-family home has more than doubled to $360,000.
7: What will this new federal law mean for home builders and home buyers here in the state? Andy Sellner is a partner for Allaire Homes Green Bay and president of the Wisconsin Builders Association. Andy, thanks for joining us.
9: Thank you, Rob.
7: In both the hats as you wear with Allaire Homes and the Builders Association, big picture, what's your initial reaction to this road to housing bill becoming law?
9: I think it's a great step forward. It's a big animal, that's for sure. We're early on in getting across the finish line with it. So, yeah, there's a lot to uncover and a lot of unknowns yet, as any large bill, when it comes to the table, you know, we got to unpack a lot of things.
7: Like you mentioned, it covers a lot of ground, 380 pages long. You pointed us toward one. I was thinking mostly about, you know, new construction. You pointed us toward the Whole Home Repairs Act that's part of this new law. What does that do?
9: This really creates a HUD program to support state, local whole home repair programs and provides grants, forgivable loan programs to homeowners, landlords for home

0: repairs and modifications. What I like about this, in doing just the quick high-level research for Wisconsin and how it affects us locally, right now the average age of a home in Wisconsin, I believe it was somewhere around 45 years old. And over half of the housing stock in the state was built before 1980. So when we put that into numbers and how this program can help locally, state level, I mean, it's a huge opportunity for those home buyers that are buying their first homes that, you know, are getting those fixer-uppers. But the way inflation is going, the way pricing looks, you know, they struggle with home repairs. You know, how do we update the furnace? How do you update some electrical systems? Where if we can create these programs to help those new home buyers, it just opens up the door of opportunities for those maybe waiting on the fence, looking to buy their first home, knowing that, hey, we still have to save up for home repairs, or really just, you know, get discouraged when they're looking at homes. You know, this program can help alleviate some of that.
1: So that's low-hanging fruit in some ways, right? It can be a tall order to build lots of houses. If we have the houses and they just need a little extra love, that could be a quicker fix to some of our housing shortage needs. Do I have that right?
0: That is true, yeah. And I think that's what we really need to look at. Like you said, what are the low-hanging fruits that we can tackle issues right off the bat? You know, there's other provisions kind of tying to that Home Repairs Act. There's the Title IV, it's Accessing the American Dream. There's a number of sections in there that kind of speak to that as well, because, okay, they might be able to get those programs up and running, but there's also, there's one creating incentives for small dollar loan originators. So some of these sections in this title requires evaluation of the impact of current points and fee thresholds for small dollar loan lending. So when you think about it, if you're going in for a loan, and sometimes it's difficult to get those home repair loans. So a lot of these provisions really kind of look at that as well of like, how can we incentivize lending institutions to be able to create small dollar loan mortgages for some of these homeowners? You know, so that's another low hanging fruit that we can just tackle right away.
1: Now, you mentioned this is rolling out. It'll take a while to see the impact. When it comes to those things we've talked about so far, the whole Home Repairs Act, those smaller home repair loan incentives, if people listening right now are thinking, hey, I want to do that, can they do it now? Or do a lot of I's and T's have to get dealt with before it actually is on the ground here in Wisconsin?
0: Yeah, great question, Rob. Like any other bill, they do take time to really just hammer out those details of it. When it comes to funding and grants, like any other bill, they take time to get through the funding. Where are those funds coming from? Do they have to go through the budget process yet in the next cycle? So they might be years away. They may be closer than we think too. It just all depends on how and what's tied to those provisions are. I mean, we even on the state level passed Act 120 for neighborhood improvement districts. So there's some stuff working on our state level that's already passed in the state. You know, it helps give municipalities new financing tools to create neighborhood improvement districts, you know, levy special assessments to fund infrastructures. You know, there's meaningful options for our local municipalities right here and now that just got passed this spring.
1: Another focus in the new law has to do with streamlining some federal permitting and environmental reviews, especially when federal money is involved in building. I know things get complicated. There's different levels of regulation. How much of an impact does a federal tweak to that kind of streamlining of permitting and review have when it comes to creating housing?
0: Well, I think every little bit helps, you know, whether it's on the federal level or state level. It's making that awareness and what areas are federal programs tied to any local programs that might be slowing us down as well. So it's great to see that, you know, they're looking at reforming some of those areas and helping out and kind of pushing some of those regulations back to the states and local municipalities to help make those decisions easier and streamline that process.
1: On a related note, the Road to Housing Act tries to incentivize local governments to promote new housing using grant programs and saying, hey, you make it easier to build, we'll make it easier for you to get grants. I'm summing up pretty tersely there. Is that something you see being helpful?
0: Very helpful. Very helpful, Rob. You know, and we even look at that locally, too. And it's, And I'd like to see that the federal program is helping that out, because it's going to help us on a state level. You know, locally, we've recently passed Acts 237 and 239, you know, expanding WIDA program and updating those provisions that we already passed locally. So it's exciting to see that on the federal side, that's going to help us locally and get those provisions through to be able to help our local municipalities. Because when it comes down to it, we got to work side by side with our local governments to help these programs get used.
1: We're talking about the Road to Housing Act becoming law and how it could affect Wisconsin. Andy Sellner is with us, Wisconsin Builders Association president and home building partner. Andy, when I've talked to people about housing in the last bunch of years, really, I've heard things like, okay, you want to build luxury housing that you could sell for a lot of money? You can do that. Low-income housing that has big federal subsidies? You can do that. But that starter home, either for a family to buy, maybe a young family, or even a rental home, that's where it's hard. The economics are hard to get those built. What do you see here in Wisconsin when it comes to that first, not necessarily subsidized housing, but workforce affordable housing for that young family?
0: Yeah, it definitely is a big issue we're looking at and trying to tackle as well locally. It all starts with our, like I said, our local municipalities, and how can we help them and incentivize them in a way to work alongside our builders to be able to get those programs started. You know, a number of acts we've passed recently in spring, you know, our Truth in Planning Act, our Voluntary PAYGO Workforce Housing TID. So there's a number of programs that we are locally working on to help create those districts and help create those local municipalities and really create less friction is probably a good way to put it. When it comes to regulations and it comes to getting development started, and it comes to getting affordable housing built in Wisconsin.
1: I hear people raise concerns about zoning, things like you have to have certain lot sizes, you can't have X number of buildings within a certain number of acreage, things like that. Do you see that as an obstacle, a roadblock to this kind of housing?
0: Yes, that is definitely an obstacle we're looking at. And that's where we're working together with some of the local municipalities and to get that message across of, hey, what can we do to help alleviate some of that regulatory pressure and to be able to open the doors to some affordable housing.
1: You mentioned inflation earlier. I want to talk specifically about construction materials. We heard supply chain problems after COVID raised the cost of lumber, windows, other products. Then there have been concerns about tariffs were relevant to the products used to build houses. What do you see when it comes to the cost of the stuff we build houses out of?
0: It is high, and COVID was the defining factor for a lot of our pricing. Like anything else, as it goes up, it hardly comes down because of inflationary rates. So we're definitely seeing an increase on it. And it's one of those kind of the plateau that's a new norm of where we're looking at for our pricing of housing nowadays.
1: And how about the labor side of things? I've heard concerns, again, when I've talked to builders and housing experts that we don't always have the workforce we need. What are you seeing along those lines?
0: Yeah, that's always a constant struggle, Rob. It's something we're definitely keeping our eyes on. When we look at even our generations, you know, the baby boomer generation, they're going to be retiring in the next few years. That's going to be a huge gap to fill when it comes to our workforce and building new homes and getting trade labor in. So it's a number of different areas we're looking at, you know, different technologies. How is AI going to be helping us in the future? What technological advances can we look in the construction industry to help alleviate that labor pressure?
1: I want to zoom into your neck of the woods now, Andy. You're based in Green Bay. I believe your company also works in Door County. What do you see as some of the biggest challenges, demands, or maybe opportunities where you're working?
0: I think the biggest thing that comes to mind is really land availability. To be able to get those developments up in the system to be able to have lots to build houses. It's definitely always a challenge of where can you build the homes? Because if you don't build the homes, you don't create the inventory. So I think that's our number one challenge we're seeing in our area. Our labor is as well, you know, the number of trades that are out there, our skilled labor force, like I said before, it's dwindling with as our older generation goes into retirement now, and how do we replace and fill that gap? Those are probably our two biggest areas of concern right now we're seeing in Northeast Wisconsin.
1: I want to check out some wish list items for you. We were talking about the Road to Housing Act and the key elements. Is there something that wasn't there or that needs to be sorted out? What would be on your wish list at that federal level?
0: Oh, I think this is a great start. There's a lot to this bill. I like that it looks at programs and brings them, I'm going to say, up to date. You know, raising cap funds in certain areas, reducing friction in some, you know, our environmental regulatories, whether it's, you know, passing permits and getting things moving through faster and quicker. It's a great start, and it's a great thing to see that it's a bipartisan support, because really housing isn't a political thing. It's really, everybody needs to be involved.
1: Speaking of political things, you may have noticed we have a race for governor going on right now, the state legislature. Come January, we'll have a new governor, a lot of new people in the state legislature. If they came to you and said, hey, Andy, as a builder, what are your hopes for state law or regulation changes to help meet our housing needs? What would you tell them come January?
0: Well, I would tell them, let's work together. Because like I said, housing affects everybody, and we need everyone to work together to look at the programs and come to a consensus of how can we all support and move things forward, whether it's reducing regulation, creating more affordability for our Wisconsin families.
1: And I guess I should end on one really basic question. We keep hearing that, you know, we have a shortage of housing, a looming, increasing shortage of housing in Wisconsin. Do you see that? I mean, do you agree that we have a need that so far we're not quite meeting yet?
0: I totally agree. When I look at the numbers of where we were building, the number of units pre-recession levels, 2000, 2007, 2008, right in there, and I look at the number of permits pulled, the number of housing units we're building today, it's a vast gap in where we are. So we definitely need the houses, and not so much that the demand is there, but we need to produce the houses to incentivize companies and corporations to come to Wisconsin, to know that, hey, we have a strong housing, we got great workforce, let's bring in and move our companies to Wisconsin, because it's going to help the economy as a whole.
1: Andy, thanks again for joining us today.
0: Thank you, Rob.
1: Andy Sellner is a partner for Allaire Homes Green Bay and president of the Wisconsin Builders Association. We've been talking about the 21st Century Road to Housing Act, now law in America, and how it'll affect housing construction here in the state.

0: Coming up, the American Cornhole League World Championships are underway in South Carolina. Hear from a Janesville native pro rank player on his love of the toss.
1: Anybody can play, anybody can truly win. And seeing the different levels at which people compete, it's what just drives me to keep getting better and continue.
0: That's next on WPR News.
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1: It's Wisconsin Today. I'm Kate Archer Kent.
2: And I'm Rob Ferret. The American Cornhole League World Championships take place this week in South Carolina, and Wisconsin is well represented with some top competitors hailing from the state.
1: Like Steve Schrader from Marinette County is the reigning ACL Pro Senior Singles Champion and the current number two ranked player in his division.
2: And Colin Powers of Janesville is part of the number three ranked ACL Pro Doubles team and a top 100 singles player.
1: I spoke with Colin last week as he prepared for the World Championships. The competition is airing this week on ESPN. How did you make the jump from playing cornhole casually to getting into competitive and professional tournaments?
3: It's kind of funny how that all started. It started just like many others where you play in the backyards. You go to maybe a couple bar leagues or rec leagues around your town or neighborhood just to get out and have some fun with friends and family and catch up with people. And as I started doing that, it was just among the roles of socializing with people that they're like, hey, there's also these other places that have leagues if you'd like to expand your horizons and branch out. There's one in Madison. There's one in Janesville. And then as I got more familiar with those, the people, a couple of my friends and I, we got into it. And we just would travel around with them. And the big one being that we found up in Madison, or rather Sun Prairie, that's run by Stacey Washa, is the American Cornhole Associated League, meaning you're playing for points, you're playing for titles. You're basically getting your hands and feet wet into what the American Cornhole League is. So then as we learned that, we're like, wow, this is actually pretty fun. We have the free time. We play in their leagues. And then they eventually told us, hey, by the way, every year at the end of July, early August, they run a World's Cornhole Tournament. And that's where like the culmination of the season ends and where they also host a tournament that is called the Pro Qualifier. So expanding and going through that is kind of what led me then into qualifying. I didn't actually win that specific tournament. I won a different one, which then allowed me to garner the title of a professional cornhole player.
1: I love how you were building and building and building upon each of these different experiences. As you look back and reflect, what makes you passionate about cornhole? What kept you going through this process?
3: Honestly, what kind of kept me going and intrigued me to take it to this level was my friends and family, plus my background of being an athlete. I attended college, and in there I played collegiate baseball as a pitcher. So when I came back home after the baseball career ended, I was looking for something just to put my competitive edge into and get out and be with friends and family. So by traveling around with them and getting my fix of the competitive side, it's been great. It's garnered everything I've wanted. Seeing that the American Cornhole has ranges of ages from 9 to senior eligibility, it's anybody can play, anybody can truly win. And seeing the different levels at which people compete, it's what just drives me to keep getting better and continue.
1: What comes up here is friends and family really serve as a support system to you in the sport. How do you balance your professional cornhole career on the road with trying to have a regular life at home and a job back home?
3: It definitely is a juggling act, to say the least. Thankfully, the American Cornhole League and the tournaments that I play are mostly weekend driven. Now, it does create some long weekends, especially with working a standard Monday through Friday job back home here. So with that, I work, and then I basically take off on a Thursday night or Friday morning, and I come back Sunday nights, pretty late sometimes, depending on the flight. So that creates a long Monday in some worlds, because you got to keep both jobs happy and work through it. So it's definitely a juggling act that I couldn't do without friends and family helping to either watch my dog or sometimes drop me off at an airport even.
1: What about the mental focus here? How do you handle the nerves of competing on the biggest stages on networks like ESPN, and you're throwing and tossing with other people watching? How do you handle that mental focus?
3: The mental focus is definitely a key to this game, one that I am still learning to a degree and trying to master and get better at. because with it, each year now that I've progressed, I have seen the pressure rise a little bit. The focus has to come along with the pressure of the lights getting brighter playing on ESPN. But thankfully, with my background of playing college baseball or sports in general my entire life, I've gotten used to playing with a little bit of a sense of pressure and urgency in these events. Now, adding in the cameras of ESPN, that's somewhere I haven't been before. So that took a little bit more of an adjustment. But when the lights get bright, I just love to compete and put my best foot forward. It's thankfully it doesn't get to me a ton. But I'd be lying if I'd say there wasn't a little bit of nerve sometimes.
1: What does your preparation look like for the World Championships?
3: My preparation has basically been continuing to play my local leagues here on Mondays and Wednesdays. I go out and I play those that we run local blind draw. So it's a little bit of a tournament feel while getting in practice reps, as well as once or twice here setting up some boards at the house just to throw for a couple hours, just to fine tune some details, mechanical stuff, and really make sure I'm honed in and locked in for what's at bay here heading up for the next week, since it's going to be a grueling long week of tournaments from co-ed to singles to doubles to just about anything out there.
1: Wow, throwing for a couple hours. This is also, you have to be ready in a physical sense as well.
3: Yeah, you definitely do, because you have to be ready physically to throw for the amount of time the game may take. But also what people don't understand is, maybe standing around, but you're inside your building or the facility we're at playing for 12, 13 hour days. Sometimes we show up at 8, 9 a.m. We may not leave till 10 p.m. or later. So that's just the constant being on your feet, getting ready, throwing just to stay loose, and making sure you're at the top of your game when your number's called to go to either a broadcast court or any court to compete. Because at this level, the moment you let your mental game slip or you're not ready, people take advantage of you and you go down in a hurry. You may even lose a game.
1: Do you have any expectations or goals for the World Championships?
3: I do have expectations of myself in hopes to definitely come out a doubles world champ. My partner and I, Richard Nyberg, we are a first-time pairing. He is actually from California. I am from Wisconsin here myself. So we actually never see each other at these tournaments. And this is our first year together. And we kind of stunned some people in – especially when you look at what the broadcasters' expectations of were of the top 10 teams, even. We weren't broadcasted to be in there. So us finishing third in the world in doubles really put a target on our back and opened some eyes for some people. So heading into the tournament now where we establish ourselves, we definitely have the goal to, at worst, make the final four. We want to be there on the final day to compete for a world title that we've definitely busted our butts to give ourselves a chance at.
1: Colin, all the best to you. Thank you so much for joining us.
3: Yes, thank you guys for having me.
1: That is Colin Powers, a professional American Cornhole League player from Janesville. He was with us to share how he's preparing for the ACL World Championships this week in South Carolina. Now, for a look at the popularity of cornhole in Wisconsin, we turn to Stacy Washa, state director for the American Cornhole League and a founder of Mad City Cornhole in Madison. Stacy, thanks for being here.
4: Thank you, Kate.
1: How widespread are cornhole leagues around the state?
4: All over, honestly. There, you can usually find a league within, 20 to 30 minutes, depending on your location. And then there's the more competitive leagues that follow ACL guidelines. And then there are a lot of backyard bar leagues, which most people are familiar with.
1: But before you started Mad City Cornhole, you used to have to go quite some miles to find a place to play.
4: Yes. Before I started Mad City Cornhole, I actually was only a backyard player. As soon as we put the league together, I was introduced to a whole new family of individuals who, yes, they were driving about 45 minutes or longer just to go and play bags on a weeknight. Even it was crazy. That's really what prompted us to put the league together in the first place.
1: What do you think it is about cornhole that brings people together and motivates them to join leagues and to maybe travel on weeknights to go practice and compete together?
4: I would say one of the, you know, the American Cornhole League, the ACL motto is anyone can play, anyone can win. I think that is one thing that really builds cornhole up is we have players that range from age five-year-olds who will play full, you know, full length and beat, you know, players that have been playing for years all the way through 80s and people with special needs, all different shapes and sizes, male, female. It really, you don't have an advantage just because of being in shape or, you know, any other type of, you know, I don't know how to explain that, but yeah, pretty much anyone can play and anyone can win.
1: How do you improve your skill?
4: Practice, and practice some more. There's also, once I entered the competitive cornhole world, learned about the difference in bags. So previously, when you're playing backyard, you just pick up a bag and it's filled with corn and you throw it. Well, the competitive bags have a lot more put into them. They're different materials. There's a fast side, there's a slow side. They have different speeds, different material responds to different weather conditions. Whether it's humid, then your bag's going to be slower. If it's dry and hot, your bag's going to, you know, go lightning speed on the boards. And so that's something that I had no idea existed in once I entered the world. So people love getting excited about their different collection of bags that they have as well.
1: So there's like a grippy side and a smooth side. And then you decide what might work for that toss.
4: Yep, exactly. If you have, if the board has, you know, bags on it and you want to do a push, so you want to push a bag, one of your bags that's already located on the board and you want to slide it in, you're going to flip that bag over and use your fast side and for a push. Otherwise, yeah, there's a lot of different technique that, and there's a roll bag. There's all kinds of stuff. Pretty crazy.
1: I know that you're also heading to the American Cornhole League World Championships in South Carolina. What are you expecting from that event and from the Wisconsin competitors who are participating?
4: Yeah, it's a very exciting event. I am very privileged to be allowed to work alongside some of the best directors in the country for this event. This will be my second year working Worlds. I've attended for 3 years now, I believe, maybe four, but it is an amazing event. It's, you know, all week long, and there are different tournaments each day. There's, you know, all different kinds of doubles and singles, and there's some USA forces, and I mean, you name it, it's there. So everyone, you know, from all over the country and further, Canada as well, come together and to compete for their titles. And we have some amazing, you know, pros in the state of Wisconsin that also attend. And so we go there and, you know, cheer them on. And then you have, you know, some of your amateur players who are attending who have never attended before. And that's always exciting to see. And then you have some that are also attending to try and become a pro. So it's a really great event.
1: And Stacey, you are a pro at making new cornhole players feel welcome. What would you say to encourage someone to come and try out cornhole if they've never really played before?
4: Mm-hmm. I always, when I have new participants, I take extra time to encourage them and tell them not to be intimidated. You know, it can be very intimidating when you walk into a room and you see these players wearing jerseys and they're throwing their bags and every single bag is going in the hole. They all started somewhere, and you don't have to choose to participate and be ultra competitive. There are a lot of people who just want to show up and have a good time and interact and meet people. And so I just tell them, you know, give it a shot and talk to people, open yourself up, be vulnerable, because, you know, and we offer two different divisions on our weekly play, which I think is very helpful. And most tournaments have different divisions, so you can kind of be a little bit more in your comfort level. But then those players know, and they're excited when new people show up, and they want to encourage you. And I think that is what I rely on the most, and checking in throughout the night. You know, how is everything going? Are you having a good time? A lot of times I'll take them and introduce them to someone else right away. Hey, why don't you warm up on this board next to Jessica? You know, she'll kind of, you know, give you the DL on how the night's going to, you know, look and answer any questions that you might have.
1: Stacy, thank you so much for joining us.
4: Yes, you're welcome, Kate. Thank you so much for having me.
1: Stacy Washa is state director for the American Cornhole League and a founder of Mad City Cornhole in Madison. She was with us to share about the popularity of cornhole in the state. And earlier, we heard from professional ACL player Colin Powers of Janesville, who's competing this week in the World Championships in South Carolina.

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1: And if you were affected by the tornado and the storms and you have a story to share, please let us know about it.
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1: And I'm Kate Archer-Kent. 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
1: If you want to make a dive into buying a house, you're going into the deep end. There is no kiddie pool of a starter home.
0: I'm Sasha Pfeiffer. Median U.S. home prices hit another record high this summer. That's been a boon for sellers, but others are priced out. How the wealth gap between renters and owners has gotten wider than ever on All Things Considered from NPR News.
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5: In an uncertain world, faith can be a refuge. Just how far does that power go to get us through? 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Hi, I'm Todd Zwillick. Religion has been at the center of human life from the beginning. Belief in a god or gods, a set of principles. 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How has faith helped you through uncertainty? Whatever you define as faith, you can email us, 1A@WAMU.org.
6: Live from NPR News in Washington, I'm Janine Herbst. A ceremony honoring the late Senator Lindsey Graham with music, prayers, and speeches is wrapping up at the U.S. Capitol. Senate Majority Leader John Thune told those gathered his heart is heavy and that he feels Graham's absence daily. Vice President Vance also remembered Graham.
7: It was impossible not to like him. That swashbuckling, infectious laugh, that attitude, that passion that so many others have talked about, Lindsey Graham was impossible not to like as a human being and, of course, as a United States senator.
6: Meanwhile, President Trump met with Ukrainian President Zelensky at the White House this morning and is set to meet with Israeli Prime Minister Netanyahu this hour. Both men are in town for Graham's funeral this afternoon at the National Cathedral. French officials have evacuated an additional 4,000 people from tourist sites on the Atlantic coast as firefighters continue to battle wildfires. NPR's Eleanor Beardsley reports they're bracing as a fourth heat wave hits Europe.
8: The precautionary evacuation order covered campsites, holiday villages, tourist residences, and leisure parks in the Gironde region southwest of the city of Bordeaux. Fires in France and Spain have forced around 330,000 people to evacuate over the last week. Firefighters say the French blaze is stabilized but could take off again as temperatures are expected to soar above 100 degrees Fahrenheit by Wednesday. The European Union's Copernicus Climate Service and the World Meteorological Organization say Europe is the world's fastest warming continent, heating at more than twice the global average. Eleanor Beardsley, NPR News, Semur-en-Auxois, France.
6: It's already been a record year for cyclospora, the diarrhea-causing parasite that's expected to sicken thousands more. As NPR's Yuki Noguchi reports, it comes amid deep cuts to public health.
9: For money to handle outbreaks and food safety, states rely mostly on grants from the Centers for Disease Control and Prevention and the Food and Drug Administration. The Trump administration's cuts to federal agencies slashed those grants. Sarah Sorcher is Regulatory Affairs Director for the Center for Science in the Public Interest.
10: Delays, lack of clarity, just time to solving problems are all symptoms of this broader issue that particular state and local public health departments are in crisis.
9: Many states have cut staff who investigate outbreaks, she says, leading to consumer confusion about which foods are safe to eat. Yuki Noguchi, NPR News.
6: In southern Japan, dozens are injured after a magnitude 6.8 earthquake struck the Kumamoto region, bringing down bridges and buildings and trapping people in a collapsed shopping center. Dozens of aftershocks are also hitting the area. This comes 10 years after a quake hit the same area, killing more than 270 people. This is NPR.
11: This is Wisconsin Public Radio News at 10:04. I'm Courtney Everett. The controversial owner of the Minocqua Brewing Company could have his Wisconsin brewer's permit revoked. Kirk Bangsen was sent notices for two locations and an alcohol warehouse. That's according to the Wisconsin Department of Revenue. In an online post, Bangsen said he would fight for his permit. It allows for making, packaging, and storing beer at breweries and guides retail sales. Bangsen believes his liberal politics, recent run for governor, and other political activity influenced the investigation into his brewery. The department said it is dedicated to fair enforcement of alcohol regulations across the state. The revenue department says Bangsen has until August 4th to appeal. Wisconsin high school students are taking more advanced placement exams than ever before, and their test scores are higher, too. In the 2024-2025 school year, about 78% of AP test takers scored a 3 or above, the threshold for earning college credit. The year before, about 71% scored a 3 or below. Sarah Shaw is with the Wisconsin Policy Forum. She believes it's not just student improvement that's behind the improving results. Shaw says the National College Board made changes recently in how those tests are graded, and teachers also have more information about what the open questions will be. Now for a check of the forecast. Warm but less humid. Highs likely to reach the low to mid-80s today and sunny skies. Tonight, mostly clear and pleasant with lows in the mid-50s to low 60s. Tomorrow, sunny, partly cloudy, but isolated showers are possible in the afternoon in the northwest. Highs will reach the mid to upper 80s. 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

0: This is 1A. I'm Todd Zwillick in for Jen White. Let's talk about uncertainty. Navigating a challenging moment in a close friendship, weighing a new job or a change in your career, seeing news about political instability, extreme weather from the climate crisis, and figuring out what to do about it. An uncertain medical diagnosis or tending to a loved one in the hospital or in hospice. Uncertainty about what to do can strike in any part of your life, big or small. And for about 3/4 of the world's population, more than 6 billion people, they might turn to religious faith in moments like these, faith in a God or in what a text says about a God. For some people, faith springs from ritual. And for many, many millions of people, faith, if they use it, comes from somewhere else, not in religious ideas, but maybe in their personal values. We're already hearing from you about how you use faith in these moments.
1: I was baptized in the Christian church last Easter, and I was raised Catholic, but I found so much peace in health problems and health issues with just praying. Praying has just helped me find so much peace and comfort in reading Bible verses aloud.
2: I was going through a divorce at the same time as dealing with a substance abuse issue with alcohol. I was literally at rock bottom and didn't know if there was a way that I was going to be able to crawl out of the hole. Ultimately, I leaned into my faith very hard. That was, in my opinion, what helped me to climb out of that hole.
0: Hannah and Ben, we thank you for those messages and for your honesty with us. For the latest in our ongoing series on uncertainty that we're calling Pending, we look at faith, how faith can help you face uncertainty or what it might not help you with at all. Already in this series, we've talked about what uncertainty is and how to make decisions more effectively in your own life. So let's see if we can bring a little certainty to the question of uncertainty with a couple of experts who think about faith all the time. Joining us from Tampa, Florida is J.S. Park. He's a hospital interfaith chaplain and author of the upcoming book, We Are Made of Us. He's also author of the book, As Long as You Need, Permission to Grieve. June, welcome to 1A.
3: Hey, happy and honored to be here. Love to my family and coworkers. Thank you.
0: Very happy to have you. And joining us from Somerville, Massachusetts is Greg Epstein. He's the humanist chaplain at Harvard University and MIT. He's also author of Tech Agnostic, How Technology Became the World's Most Powerful Religion and Why It Desperately Needs a Reformation. Greg, welcome to you as well.
4: Thanks, Todd. Great to be with you.
0: One note, we did invite a third guest for our discussion. Sahara Siddiqui was due to join us, a professor of Islamic studies at Georgetown University in Doha in Qatar. Unfortunately, she wasn't able to join, had a last-minute family issue. We're going to miss her, but we hope to have her on the show at another time soon. We do want to hear from you. How have you turned to faith at your most uncertain moments, and what did faith allow you to do in the face of difficult decisions or crisis? What are the limits of faith for you, religious and non-religious? We're going to find out there are all kinds of faith. Some of them come from religion. Many of them don't. We want to hear from you. You can email us 1A@WAMU.org. Well, Greg Epstein, a lot of us might have an idea of what a chaplain does. You're the humanist chaplain at Harvard and MIT. Not a bad pedigree, as I mentioned, but you advise people on a whole range of concerns. How does uncertainty in someone's life show up in your chaplaincy work, especially recently? What are you hearing? What does work like for you?
4: Well, the first thing I think listeners need to understand is that I'm a non-religious chaplain, which is a minority of chaplains for sure, but it's a growing minority. And so that means, you know, my title is humanist chaplain. I work primarily with people who identify as atheists or agnostics or otherwise non-religious. And the way that I would, you know, describe it is people are, in my walk of life, dealing with a kind of three-headed monster of uncertainty right now. There's, of course, this generational topic of climate change, which, you know, a lot of the people that I work with as a chaplain have been thinking about, being told about their whole lives. That it's, you know, this force is radically changing our world and going to radically change it even more. But then we're also dealing with an enormous amount of technological change. We're being told at any moment that, you know, new technologies, AI, et cetera, are either going to make the world some kind of technological paradise where we're not going to recognize it because it's going to be so great and there's going to be a kind of technical god, or that we're all going to a kind of tech hell where, you know, people tell us that AI has a decent sized chance of killing us all in this century. And then we're also changing our values so much. We're changing the ways that we believe or don't believe, affiliate or don't affiliate. We're changing, you know, people can now change their gender, their sexuality. We've got a changing relationship with democracy, et cetera. So for me, I want people to understand that it's not them if they're feeling an amazing amount, an incredible amount of uncertainty. It's the situation they're in. And, you know, we can't change that situation. We have to change our response to it. Mm.
5: June Park, your chaplaincy practice is a little bit different. You're in a hospital where people are unwell and their families are upset, I'm sure, and in hospice. Does what Greg is saying about his work resonate with you, and how is your work different?
3: Yeah, absolutely. I'm in the hospital context and also at a level one trauma center. I've been there now for 11 years. You may have seen a level one trauma center very accurately depicted on the show The Pit. So I am with many people very often in the worst day, even in the worst moment of their lives. And the thing that I'm seeing that I absolutely agree with Greg about, I see patients who have faith, would identify with not having any faith at all. It's a wide range of different worldviews. But anytime there is crisis, injury, illness, when life unfolds and we're interrupted by something we didn't plan for, and there's a before and after, the worldview that we carry, or the theological or philosophical, spiritual, emotional infrastructure that we inherited or learned, it becomes unraveled and undone. And I've seen that now over and over with patients and their families, where what we once thought about the universe, what we once thought about order, about the natural way of things, about if I did one unit of input, I should get one unit of outcome, my effort should equal some sort of reward, all of that seems to become undone. And so we all enter at some point in our lives into periods of uncertainty, sometimes a lifetime of uncertainty, in which our former theology or worldview becomes shattered and shaken, and it doesn't hold us anymore. And so I'm at ground zero with patients and families where uncertainty becomes the main narrative. It becomes the overwhelming thing that has to be dealt with. And that's going to be for all of us. And now especially, with when we look outside the window, it seems the world is burning outside and it's approaching faster. We can't ignore what's happening both personally and politically. And we're seeing now that the worldview that we may carry, the political views we may have, the things that may have held us spiritually, emotionally, are not holding us the way that we thought that they would. And there is a big turn of the tide, there's a big sea change in the way that we think about what holds us? What's going to manage us through this crisis?
5: Well, let's talk briefly about first principles then. June, I'll ask you first, and then Greg. Are there any first principles or axioms of the kind of faith you're talking about that you, in your case, June, offer to patients who you advise when they're in these moments where a worldview or a reliable faith can get shattered?
3: You know, I think Greg touched on it in a really great way, alluded to it in that to expect the uncertainty, that there is nothing wrong with you when you feel uncertain or anxious. I feel a lot of folks that will, I hear a lot from them in which they feel, God must be punishing me. I must have done something wrong. There must be some moral reason that this is happening. And so suffering will become moralized. It'll turn into a punishment or penalty. And I think that first principle or axiom is to sort of get into that place and not contradict right away, not say that you're wrong, but to question what we learned about the meaning of what is happening right now, the meaning of that suffering, and to allow patients to be able to sit in that uncertainty and say, it's okay that we're feeling uncertain. It's natural that you feel anxious that the world is burning or that you got this new diagnosis or that your world has changed. And so that first principle, that axiom of sitting in the uncertainty, expecting it, knowing that it's here, and how do we tangle with that?
5: Greg Epstein, we're going to take a break, but what about you first principles? I mean, June is also describing the problem of suffering and the interaction with faith. That's a four-hour show by itself. But what first principle do you apply on campus?
4: Yeah, I love the work that June does, and it reminds me of why I, as a non-religious person, chose to, you know, do my work as a chaplain. But I would say we have to think about what's most important to us. And for a lot of non-religious people, it's human caring, human relationships, finding meaning in relationship with one another. We have to look to what can build that when we're feeling this intense uncertainty.
5: That's Greg Epstein, humanist chaplain at Harvard University and MIT, and June J.S. Park, hospital interfaith chaplain in Tampa. We've been hearing from a lot of you. One of you emails this: I've been in 12-step for over 40 years, and over that time, I've had faith in principles that I saw work in the lives of others. I call it God. It doesn't mean I disengage my brain or fail to take action, but faith inclines me to positivity and to gratitude and a feeling of always having someone or something close at hand. We want to hear from you. You can email us your experiences with faith, 1A@WAMU.org. Much more to come. Faith is a practice and how to think about uncertainty a little bit differently. I'm Todd Zwillick. It's 1A.
6: If you're house shopping, you know it's only getting more expensive.
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6: 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Median U.S. home prices hit another record high this summer. 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
5: Welcome back. It's 1A. I'm Todd Zwillick. We're talking about uncertainty and faith in the face of uncertainty, how faith can help us when there aren't any clear answers in life. And that can be personal faith, faith in your own values. Even if it's not religious faith per se, it could be a practice or something else. It's part of our ongoing series on uncertainty that we're calling Pending. And our guest today, J.S. Park, hospital interfaith chaplain and author of the upcoming book, We Are Made of Us, and Greg Epstein, the humanist chaplain at Harvard University and MIT. He's an author, too. His book is called Tech Agnostic. And we've been hearing from you. Brian in Tampa emails, as a child, faith in general had a negative effect on my well-being. My mindset as a kid was that adults knew more than I did. As I grew older, I gradually realized that faith isn't that related to the knowledge or wisdom a person gains as they become an adult. Faith eventually changed from a negative to a positive thing for me because I gained faith in myself.

0: things are right now online or in the pop culture affect how prepared we are to handle the biggest uncertainties in life? Are people still people? Are they more fragile now? I don't know if I should use that word. What about the current culture and uncertainty?
1: Yeah, I see two things at least. That's a great question, by the way. At least two things in which I would say that certainty more than ever is something that is sought after hard. You'll see it especially in churches and religious settings where pastors, clergy will preach a sort of dogmatic sort of certainty in which the rightness of doctrine or these things, these reasons are the why things happen. That's preached and perpetuated in such a way where the universe is given a very, very strict and rigid order. So a box of faith is prescribed in which this is how things have to work out. And at the same time, I also see online more and more, and this I see as a positive change, is being able to contend with ambiguity, uncertainty, unresolved questions, and not having things wrap up in a 20-minute sitcom episode by the end. And so that there are less bow ties, no more sort of happily ever after. And so those two sort of schools of thought are becoming more polarized against each other. But at the same time, we're seeing now within Christian churches, that sort of certainty is what can lead to sort of the dogmatic Christian nationalism and sort of the, this is our faith and it's right and overbearing, imposing it on others. But then as we see the growing ambiguity and saying we don't have to have the answers, it's not about the rightness of our doctrine. And sometimes bad things happen, but it doesn't mean that you're bad. And so I'm seeing now more and more within the culture a growing questioning that I believe is healthy and a good thing.
0: Well, Greg, what about that? I mean, religion is less popular in America. In the past 50 years, the number of people who identify with religion has dropped in this country. 2/3 of American people identify with a religion now. I dare say they may or may not all be deep believers, even if they belong to a religious group for ethnic or community reasons. Some people might never have been religious, even when they do identify. In the big picture sense, religion in America is not really at the core of popular culture. In other parts of our culture, media and technology especially, they've replaced religion for a lot of people. How do you see these things interacting with the students and faculty who you talk to when they're in moments of crisis or feeling very uncertain in a world that you described?
2: Yeah, I've spent 22 years as a chaplain at Harvard, which is obviously a certain kind of place. And then the last 8 years I've been at MIT as well. And, you know, these are places that for a long time have been less religious than the general population. But what you're really starting to see right now is a culture in those institutions that's quite secular. You know, where at one point before I joined MIT as a chaplain, I was part of a group that was reviewing religious life on campus at MIT, and administrators at the institute were saying to us, well, religion is a big deal here. 49% of our students are religious. And so, you know, there was this sort of pride that although religious belief was a minority, at least it was a significant minority. And so, you know, within that, I first of all want to make really clear, I am not anybody that believes that, you know, you have to be non-religious or a humanist like myself to be a good person, to deal with uncertainty effectively. I learn a tremendous amount from my religious colleagues and communities that are my neighbors. And I think, you know, all of these different traditions, including my own, have that wisdom to share about, you know, how to confront this really extraordinary situation we find ourselves in the world today, where I would say that if you look at what the biggest religion in the world is now, it's not any of the traditional religions or the humanism to which I subscribe. It's really technology. It's the religion of what you might call Silicon Valley, the latest iteration of which is dominated by ideas about AI. It's the idea that we can build technologies that will answer all questions, see and know all things, you know.

0: make life perfect. And, you know, you just have to genuflect properly, not one time a day, but perhaps hundreds of times a day before the stained glass black mirror altar.
1: Greg, you're describing what was regular religion 200 years ago, right? It's the you're describing the same human supernatural sort of savior dynamic that has been part of religion for millennia and is now sort of being replaced with maybe different details.
0: Yeah, we're turning to these inventions as the kind of higher power that we're so often told is at the heart of traditional religion, right? We're turning to these new technologies to, you know, literally people are going on to the AI chatbot and asking it questions about, you know, what is the meaning? What is the purpose? What, you know, how should I, you know, address my relationship issues, my spiritual issues, whatever. We're treating it as something that knows more than a human to human relationship. And that's where I feel we're going wrong. I think, you know, we aren't ever going to be certain what's true or what's good in human to human relationships and human communities. But I don't think we need to be certain in order to be confident that we have love, we have caring. You know, I work around people who have the option to go out and make as much money as they possibly can, to and oftentimes to become famous or influential in all sorts of ways, but it's not usually making them happy. You know, it's actually sort of rare that you see somebody finding tremendous success and also true lasting satisfaction or fulfillment with it. Oftentimes people really need to discover, you know, a way to dial back some of the success and some of the winning and turn to one another, turn to human connection.
1: Well, we've been hearing from so many of you during this conversation. Let me give voice to a couple of people who are calling and writing in. Tracy emails this: what about when faith adds to your uncertainty? I've been dealing with this issue because a close family member has been looking for work for over 2 years with no luck. I heard this person say recently that if they didn't find something by a certain date, that they would probably have to commit suicide, which shattered my trust in any kind of loving God. I've lost count of the number of hours I've spent in prayer on this, not asking for a specific outcome, but simply for guidance. The God I was taught to believe in sometimes maintains a stony silence. And we got this from Liz in Silver Spring, Maryland.
2: I always say, I'm not sure if there is a God or a higher being or not, but I sure hope so. I was brought up very Catholic, but that is not my faith. When my husband was dying of lung cancer in 2009-2010, I had a dear friend who was a nun, and she had all the nuns she knew praying for my Jewish husband. He died in August 5th of 2010. That says to me that there is no God listening. So that turning to faith in a time of stress and fear and hope even, faith didn't help at all. And I still hope there is something bigger than us. Thank you for listening.
1: June, we've heard from two people there, and thank you for sharing your intimate thoughts with us, Tracy and Liz. We heard from two people there who had their faith answered either by stony silence or the answer that no God was listening at all. I'm sure you encounter this all the time. How do you counsel people who find themselves in situations like this where they had faith and lost it, or they pray and nothing comes back to help them feel a little more certain?
3: Yeah, thank you for that question and for sharing their stories too. You know, my role as a chaplain is never to persuade someone back into faith. It is never to persuade them back to going into church. But instead, to be present to this person's loss and their sudden shattered world. You know, in the 11 years that I've been working at the hospital, I can say that I've lost my faith at least a couple times. I've come back each time, but very changed. That box of faith was completely undone and rebuilt, and that box now looks like a very misshapen trapezoid, that faith changed. And I remember one of my chaplain colleagues, Chaplain Amy, she worked palliative, and she would be with a family. I learned this from her, where the family suddenly realizes the interventions, compressions, chemicals, shocks, they're not going to bring their loved one back to life. The time for resuscitation has passed. It's probably better to allow their loved one to pass peacefully, however that may look. And so she would ask this gentle question, how do we relocate our hope? Because the hope was in the intervention, but now the hope is going to be, how do we dignify this death? And so we're still holding on to some tangible ritual, something that will bring strength in all of this wreckage of loss. You know, when I get called to the NICU and a baby has died, or there is an IUFD in utero fetal demise, I get sometimes asked to baptize very, very young infants who have died. And when I get asked there, I find out about maybe half the time that these families are not religious at all. They just need something or anything. Or these families have decided faith is no longer for me, but still ask for the baptism, still ask for a blessing, something. So I see these two very hard conflicts at odds. I see that internal conflict of, I don't believe anymore, but I need something. I hate that this is happening, but I need to believe that there's something bigger than me that can hold us through this.
1: You're talking about sort of a ritual or a practice of faith associated with faith that can sort of help, even if somebody doesn't have religious belief, or if you asked them, they would say they don't have faith, something that really helps solidify certainty for them going through the ritual?
3: Yes, because the question that I ask is not necessarily, what religion are you? What faith background are you? But I will ask, what do you draw strength from? Or what is giving you strength right now? And it doesn't need to attach a religion or the name of God to it. Because so many have lost faith, but they're still trying to draw strength from something. And so for me, it's the ritual. It's something tangible in a world of ambiguity and uncertainty in which I can hold an anchor point. I could hold something that I feel is fixed and stable when things are unstable. Hmm.
1: Greg, how does the humanist approach a kind of skill of faith or a ritual of faith, if it helps? I mean, there's no davening. There's no Shabbat ritual. There's no rosary. There's no praying five times a day. You get my point here. Religion has ritual that frames faith and can solidify it for people. What about you?
0: Yeah, Todd. I mean, it's a great question as well. And what I would say is that there's no requirement for any of these things. There's no dogmatic assertion that you must do these things, but that doesn't mean that we can't choose to do some of these kinds of rituals in our own way, and in my case, in our own humanistic way. So, you know, humanists like myself, atheists, agnostics, and others, including allies that want to get together in communities, we do this all the time. You know, there are humanistic groups or even just small groups or even just friends can get together and say, all right, look, you know, I'm an atheist, you're an agnostic, but let's spend time together either through meditation, mindfulness practice, which is really just focusing on the present moment and on what is really important, rather than, you know, sort of allowing ourselves to spend our whole lives like anxious about what's coming next or what came before, talking in deeper ways than normal, sort of getting beyond small talk and talking about what really most matters to us, what allowing ourselves to be vulnerable with one another, to hear each other's stories deeply from beginning to end, which, you know, goodness knows we don't get enough time to do in most parts of popular culture these days. I at one point led a formal congregation of atheists and agnostics, but eventually came to believe that what we really need are just sort of small groups of people who can get together and commit for an hour or two a week, a few hours a month, whatever it might be, to just be really present with one another and be genuine and allow each other to be completely imperfect in a world that expects us to be so perfect all the time.
1: That's Greg Epstein, the humanist chaplain at Harvard University. J.S. June Park is with us as well, hospital interfaith chaplain in Tampa, Florida. We're hearing from so many of you, and this is a great one. Kevin in Nashville writes, I'm a United Methodist pastor. The more I listen to your atheist and non-religious guests and callers, the more I hear God, I proclaim, being described through them. God and faith are not about social control. It's about living in community. And he says, P.S., I've long loved atheists. They've put more thought into their non-belief than a lot of Christians have ever put into their belief. Kevin, thank you for that comment. Much more from you and from our guests on uncertainty and faith in troubled times. I'm Todd Zwillick. We'll be right back. This is 1A.

0: 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We'll also help the working cats of Wisconsin find a good home, and we'll take you inside the lighthouses of Door County. Today, from 11 to 1.
1: Did you hear about Hugging Face? 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It's the first big example we have of AI going rogue, as in, AI was told to do X, and to do it, it broke a bunch of rules it was given. 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
6: Welcome back. It's 1A. I'm Todd Zwillick. Back to our guests in just a moment. But first, a word about Thursday's show. Most of us, all of us maybe, have eaten produce that's come from a farm. But how often do you think about the actual land the farmers use to harvest it and how it gets passed down? A new podcast gets into the economic, the legal, and the emotional complications of transferring land, and what new owners can mean for farming and for our food.
7: We drive around and we look at, like, you know, that used to be our land. That used to be in our family. But now there's a Dairy Queen.
6: If you're a farmer, how did you get your land? And what does that land mean to you? How is land passed down from where you live? And also taking your questions about how land transfers work, you can leave us a voicemail, 855-236-1212. Developers are buying up more and more land. Climate change presents new challenges. What do you think the future of farming will look like? That's 855-236-1A1A, or you can leave a message using our app 1A Vox Pop, and we'll share what you know here on Thursday. Let's get back to our discussion on uncertainty and faith. It's all for our series about uncertainty called Pending. Our guest today, Greg Epstein. He's the humanist chaplain at Harvard University and MIT. He's also author of Tech Agnostic. And June Park, he's a hospital interfaith chaplain and author of the upcoming book, We Are Made of Us. A note, we did invite a third guest for our discussion today, Sahara Siddiqui, a professor of Islamic studies at Georgetown University in Qatar. Unfortunately, she wasn't able to join, had a last-minute family issue. We're missing her, and we very much hope to have her on the show at another time soon. All right, let's go back to our voicemail box on the issue of faith and uncertainty. We got this from Tyra.
8: As a caregiver and a long-term caregiver for my mother, faith has really come about as how I make decisions, how I attend things, what should I do, even just knowing what I should do for my mother that I'm not inclined to do or I don't know what to do. So spiritual help has been the key foundation for how I've even gotten through this, as well as family and friends. And it's opened my life even more. So I thank God for the experience of care. It has rooted me to be a better person and to give more and to really go beyond myself when I can.
6: You can still tell us about a moment of uncertainty in your life, how faith helped or even how it didn't, or maybe how you learned something new about yourself as a result of the very question itself. You can email us 1A at WAMU.com. hugginglife.org. June Park, you're a chaplain at a hospital in Tampa, Florida, hospital and hospice. When you walk into a room where there's a whole family grieving or facing deep uncertainty with the health of a loved one or potential death, how does that change your approach in helping them? I mean, maybe there's a whole range of ages, outlooks, relationships to the patient. I'll bet it's pretty rare that you walk into a room like that and everybody's, you know, on the same page.
9: Yeah, when I walk into a room, the nurse usually gives me a heads up and will say, I'd say 9 times out of 10, you know, the family dynamics here are complicated. I've never heard a nurse say, oh, the family dynamics are real simple. You know, it's always going to be a lot of friction and a lot of wills colliding, human wills colliding. I would say that in all of these rooms, there is something called asynchronous grief or asynchronicity, where everybody in the room is in different places, where one person may be screaming, shouting, shaking their fist at God. Another person may be completely numb in cognitive fog, no tears at all. And there's this uncertainty that I see that is not always spoken, is family looking at each other as they're making decisions, or the loved one, the patient, looking at the family and asking a question that's not always spoken. Do you care like I care? Do you see me? Do you hear the grief that I'm experiencing? Do you know what my needs are? And this room being in very tenuous connection with one another, not certain if each other cares like the other one does. And so these rooms, I'm not necessarily trying to get everyone on one page. In these rooms, a lot of dynamics are exposed and family secrets are spilled. I'm suddenly in this kind of hyper warp speed, sort of petri dish of emotion on high. But my role in that is hopefully each person can be heard individually, while collectively we come together and try to ask, how can we be each other's strength in this time? And whatever personality or calling or gift that you may have as a person, each person brings something different to that room. And so rather than working against each other or accusing or judging one another of where they may be, there can be some certainty or stability found in saying, this is how I am. This is what I bring to the table. This is how we can make these decisions together. It doesn't always happen, and that sounds very ideal. Mm. But as a chaplain, I can sort of referee or navigate that together with the family.
6: Well, we got a Buddhist perspective from Pat in Minneapolis, who says, I am a Buddhist. Our teachers here at the center I belong to have helped a lot of us who were overwhelmed and suffering while doing social justice work during Operation Metro Surge in January. That's the ICE crackdown in Minnesota. They helped us understand that the Buddha taught that there is suffering in life. We can acknowledge it, be kind and compassionate to others and ourselves, and that will reduce our suffering. Everything in life is impermanent. The suffering will pass. Trying to make it go away causes more suffering. That's what's called a second arrow. Greg, I wonder how you feel about that. It's not necessarily Buddhist in your practice, but he puts his finger on something that's true. The relationship between uncertainty and suffering is a real one. The more uncertain you are, probably the more you suffer. Do you feel that in the students who come your way, and what do those conversations look like?
10: Yeah, it's not necessarily the more uncertain you are, the more you suffer, but the more uncertain you are and the more you believe that it's your obligation to be certain, the more you suffer, right? The
6: fight
10: more
6: against
10: convinced
6: it.
10: We become that there is a certain way to be. And with the students that I work with, it's often, you know, that there's a certain way that they need to become successful, or that they need to conform to expectations that their family may have on them for, you know, how to become this great person in all ways, where they're just human. They're just flawed, like all of us. You know, that's what really causes tremendous suffering. And, you know, one of the, you know, conversations I had, for example, with a student who whose brother died, beloved brother, somebody that had been really the most important person in his life. And, you know, the first thing that I said when I had to say something after listening as much as I possibly could was something that I was taught to share in my training as non-religious clergy, which is, I take part in your grief. I want to be some meaningful part of the suffering that I can see you experiencing. And he was so relieved. It wasn't so much the you know, this amazing statement, but it was the fact that almost everybody that he had talked to, coming from the religious background that he did, or the cultural background, had told him, your brother's with God now. Your brother is with God now. And he was an atheist and was really suffering from hearing that as if it were the only consolation possible. You know, for those who do believe in such a thing, it's absolutely fine and it can be wonderful, but this person did not want to hear that. And so, you know, to me, there's this, there is this, you know, wonderful quality that we can offer, which is, you know, let me hear you as who you are. And, you know, if you're not religious, let's talk together about what we do value, what does move us, what does help us to feel more connected in a world that, you know, it's a crazy world sometimes. And so to be sane in the crazy world, as a teacher of mine shared, requires a real act of will and real determination.
11: Mm. June Park, I'm curious, you know, you primarily, it sounds like, help families, loved ones, and friends really at moments of crisis and often around sickness and death. How often do you hear from those patients and those families in the aftermath? Do they come back to you for more counseling? Do they come back to you with sort of, you know, how it went and how I'm feeling and how I'm healing? Do you hear from them?
9: Yeah, so most of the times in our trauma center, we do follow-ups with patients who come in as level one trauma. That would include fire, fall, car accident, shooting, stabbing, stroke. So we often do follow-ups the same day, the next day. With our patients who are in end of life, we'll do follow-ups or continue to keep up with them and do regular visits as they request or as they would like. And so I do hear from some patients in the aftermath. A lot of times, honestly, I don't. And since I've been in this hospital now 11 years, I will also sometimes see patients' families again in the hospital for another family member, whether that's at the elevator or in the hall. And so I will see them. But, you know, one of the interesting things I've found is that, especially in the trauma center, I'll go see a patient, visit their family, and then the next day when I do the follow-up, this has happened quite frequently, they won't remember that I was there. And whether that was physical trauma or emotional trauma, they will simply not remember that I was there. But I know that in the moment that I was there, I gave them sort of a fixed presence that they were able to be comforted and calmed by. And in that sort of swirling uncertainty of care team and numbers and being tested and poked and prodded, I could be there in that moment. So even if I was forgotten, the body does remember. And so for me, that's an important thing, to be there even if this patient doesn't remember. And so in the follow-up visits, they won't remember that I was there at all.
11: Mm.
9: But it is comforting to know that when it mattered, that I was there, and that's what's important.
11: Well, we're getting close to the end of the hour. We're going to hear from one or two more listeners in just a minute. I'd like to hear from both of you, Greg, maybe you first, based on your tradition and what you've learned about what faith can teach us, the kind of faith that you practice, even if it isn't religious. What's one big takeaway you want us to have from this conversation? I can tell you, as being part of this conversation, and I think most people who are sitting down to listen are probably sitting here thinking about the parts of their lives that are uncertain, the ones that may make them feel a little bit at sea, how they deal with it, and maybe the uncertainties and anxieties that swirl in their own lives. I think this is an hour on 1A where people are thinking about introspecting on their own sort of experience with uncertainty and whatever kind of faith they have. What would you like people to hear?
10: I want people to hear that uncertainty can be a tremendous source of strength, that we live in a world that tries to sell us so much false certainty. And to be a person who can stand firm, even imperfectly, and accept that we don't know yet, is incredibly powerful and can be an extraordinary gift of love to other people to say, you know, I don't know, I'm not sure, but I'm doing my best, and so are you, and let's try to help each other do even better. I struggled for years in my own work with a sense that, you know, I had to do a certain kind of thing. I was working in a congregation, and I wanted the congregation to be as successful as possible, and then sort of figured out after many years that it wasn't going to work out how I expected. And I discovered this research that essentially said people who go through periods of not knowing where their lives are headed or where they need to head are the people who do the best at discovering a new beginning. This is the work of a writer named William Bridges, who studied life transitions. And if you don't know where your life is headed, don't try to answer that question right away. It can take years. But if you focus on what you value most, the love, the relationships, the kind of ancestor that you want to be, that uncertainty can result in tremendous new beginning.
11: Well, we've got just about a minute. June, what about you? A thought that you'd like people to take away from this hour?
9: Yeah, you know, in times of uncertainty, we often ask, why is this happening? And whether that's patients or families or people who are hurting across the world, we ask why. But I think just as critical of a question is, who is with me in this? And I think it's so important to know that we're not alone in our uncertainty, that I see you and that you see me. And, you know, sometimes a no-no in counseling is self-disclosure, that we're not supposed to share our own story when we provide counsel. But there are the occasional times where I will self-disclose when I feel that my story, something in my own hurt, whether my abuses as a child or the bigotry that I experienced or the depression that I struggle with, will actually allow this patient to see I'm not alone in this. And in this time of uncertainty, I don't know why this is happening, but I know that someone is with me in it. So the question why is a question that may never be answered, but the question who is, the answer is going to be each other.
11: Well, I'm happy to say, in the spirit of self-disclosure, as we round out the hour here, something that Greg said really resonated with me. One thing that has helped me cope throughout my adult life, I call it, we're all in the same boat. I don't know what happens after I die, but no one does. I don't know if my job's going to work out, but no one does. I don't know if this relationship ultimately is going to work out, but you know what? No matter how confident somebody is, no one does. We're all in the same boat. And that has helped me enormously throughout my life. Let me give the last word to some of our listeners who've been writing in. Jill in Washington, D.C. says, many years ago, everything in my life went south. My cat of 20 years died. My father died. I was fired from my job. My partner and I split. Somehow I found myself at National Cathedral in Washington and found a measure of calm, peace, and safety there. And we got this from Beth, who says they identify as a clergy leader for a humanistic Jewish group in Rochester, New York. They say, the faith I have is in humanity's ability to work together to make the world a better place. I want to thank listeners. I want to thank Greg Epstein and June Park for joining us this hour. Today's producer was Michael Falero. This program comes to you from WAMU, part of American University in Washington, distributed by NPR. I'm Todd Zwillich. Thanks for joining us this hour. I'll be back here tomorrow. This is 1A.

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7: My beloved cat Althea is a master communicator. 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I only feed her 4 times a day. That's right, only 4. This hour on the Lee Rayburn Show, bridging the communication divide between us and our beloved pets. Veterinarian Bill Stork is back to help answer all of your questions and your pet's questions, such as, why only 4? 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Our beloved pets are our family. They're our best friends, and there isn't anything we wouldn't do for them if we only knew what that was. So let's find out from a vet who loves our pets as much as we do. Call 1-800-642-1234 or email talk at WPR.org. Only 4 after the news.
2: Live from NPR News, I'm Lakshmi Singh. The Prime Minister of Israel is making his 8th trip to the White House since President Trump returned to office last year. He's doing so as he faces pressure from far-right leaders at home to keep the military campaign going against Iran, while President Trump faces growing disapproval ratings, in part over the war and rising gas prices in the U.S. NPR's Frank Ordonez has more.
8: The White House says the two will discuss a conflict in Iran and a U.S.-brokered plan for Israeli forces to pull out of southern Lebanon. You know, on the one hand, Netanyahu wants to smooth over what's been a rocky relationship with Trump over the last few months. Only a few weeks ago, Trump was calling Netanyahu crazy. So Netanyahu really has to strike a delicate balance, you know, making nice with the president, but also playing some defense.
2: Earlier in the morning, President Trump also held high-stakes talks with Ukrainian President Volodymyr Zelensky over Kyiv's ongoing defense against Russia's military assault. The late Senator Lindsey Graham made repeated visits to Ukraine and had just returned from another trip shortly before his death earlier this month. Funeral events are being held today for the 71-year-old South Carolina Republican. President Trump's asking the Supreme Court to allow the administration to carry out key parts of his executive order that calls for restricting voting by mail, and Pierre's Hansi Lo Wong reports.
9: Trump's order so far has not directly affected mail-in voting. It calls for the U.S. Postal Service to come up with lists of eligible voters and deliver mail-in ballots only to people on those lists, USPS's financial supporter of NPR. Federal judge in Boston found Trump's directives overstep his authority under the Constitution, which gives power to state legislatures and Congress to set federal election rules. The Trump administration is now asking the Supreme Court to pause the judge's ruling. The administration argues it's likely to win this legal fight because 23 mainly Democrats Democratic-led states challenged Trump's order before the order was fully carried out, making it too early for courts to weigh in. The Supreme Court is not expected to rule on the administration's emergency requests until next week. Anzila Wong, NPR News.
2: Hundreds of thousands of Haitians and Syrians with temporary protected status in the U.S. could face deportation any day now after work permits allowing them to remain in the U.S. ended yesterday. George Shilcock with member station WOSU has more.
10: Ohio Republican Governor Mike DeWine told reporters Monday he'd seen reports that Immigration and Customs Enforcement will begin deporting Haitians in Ohio. But DeWine says he hasn't heard anything himself.
11: I'm reading the same reports that you're seeing, which indicates that will be happening, but we don't have any official word at all from ICE.
10: ICE says in a statement it doesn't comment on ongoing or future operations. Tens of thousands of Haitians live in cities like Columbus and Springfield, where U.S. President Donald Trump and his allies smeared Haitian immigrants with false accusations that they were eating cats and dogs. DeWine says ending TPS is a mistake and defends the community, noting their contributions to the economy at restaurants and in healthcare.
2: That's George Shilcock. It's NPR News.
12: This is Wisconsin Public Radio News at 11:04. I'm Courtney Everett. A tornado caused severe damage in Appleton and neighboring Menasha yesterday afternoon. Videos and photos posted to social media showed widespread damage to homes and buildings, overturned vehicles, and downed trees. According to the National Weather Service Green Bay office, preliminary storm results show at least an EF2 tornado touchdown in Menasha. That type of tornado can produce winds of up to 135 miles per hour. A social media post from Menasha Mayor Austin Hammond asked people to not travel into the city unless it was an emergency. Outagamie County Executive Tom Nelson said a number of roads were closed and an emergency operations center was set up in Menasha. Two members of the Wisconsin Elections Commission want to join a lawsuit aimed at letting absentee voters change their ballots. Democratic appointees Ann Jacobs and Mark Thompson say the commission's shift is not in line with the law. The commission voted 4-2 earlier this month to ban absentee voters from spoiling their ballots and casting new ones if they changed their mind or their candidate dropped out. Jacobs and Thompson were the two no votes. The shift came amid a chaotic Democratic primary for governor in which three candidates dropped out and one got back in. The motion from Jacobs and Thompson claimed the commission's decision unlawfully treats absentee voters differently than those who cast ballots on Election Day. In weather, sunny to partly cloudy, warm but less humid. Expect temperatures in the low 80s north and mid to upper 80s south. Tonight, mostly clear and pleasant with lows reaching in the mid 50s to low 60s and light winds. 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
16: Welcome, Lee. Thank you very much.
15: It is a pleasure to speak to you because I have a whole lot of questions about my cat, but that can wait.
17: My cat's got a lot of questions for me, too. But that can wait. I wanted to start a little bit with what's been in the news most recently and what's been in the air and the wildfire smoke that's coming down from Canada, blanketing much of Wisconsin. We talked about how dangerous it was yesterday with one of the weather guys, and it made me wonder how dangerous it can be for our pets.
16: Well, you know, there is no specific parts per million, parts per billion answer for that question. But in the news, yes, and I don't know if I'm the only one that noticed 2 weeks ago on the Sunday of the AC/DC concert, they announced that after very careful deliberation, they had decided, in spite of the air quality concerns, to go forward with the AC/DC concert. And I thought, I wonder if a little Canadian wildfire smoke is indeed the greatest environmental hazard that AC/DC and their fans have encountered in even recent memory, I thought. But with regard to pets, kind of my overarching thought, and you gave me a few days to do a little bit of research, and as is the case in life, react to the reality of the situation rather than the fear of the thing, because the news and the meteorologists, they love to post warnings and parts per million and things like that, and no one answer fits every pet and their owners. I mean, for sure, if we cannot see from John Nolan Drive to the Capitol, it's time to hunker down and stay inside. But the upper respiratory system of us and our pets is one of the most exquisitely designed systems that I know of. It's this beautiful, passive, and active filter system that does an amazing job of being able to capture and eliminate, smoke and particles or dust, viruses and bacteria.
17: Sure.
16: So if you have, you know, an Australian Shepherd or a Labrador Retriever or a Golden Retriever, on those reasonable days when, yeah, maybe you can smell it, maybe you can see it, and maybe you don't go out and run a half a marathon, but staying hunkered down inside is probably going to cause more mental health anguish than any sort of health ramifications from going for a walk on those days when it's a little bit tight outside, which actually yesterday was a perfect example, because I don't know about y'all in Madison, but here in Jefferson County, we walked outside and it felt like having a warm, wet blanket tossed over us and your glasses immediately fogged up. And under those circumstances, high temperatures, high humidity, those are conditions that we really have to be careful with our pets, because their ability to thermoregulate is really limited in situations like that.
17: Our pets don't sweat.
16: No, our pets don't sweat. They lose heat by hopefully exhaling air that is saturated with humidity at 102 degrees, and they hope to be able to inhale air that is cooler and less humid. And when there's not much to that gap, they don't lose a lot of heat. So under those circumstances, probably even a greater concern than the wildfire smoke. But, you know, back to the wildfire smoke, which is where the conversation started, you know, if you have dogs that are limited, for example, brachycephalic dogs, French bulldogs, Boston terriers and pugs, genetics have shorted those guys that much of this exquisite filtration system, and we need to be a little bit more careful for those guys. If they're older, we need to be a little bit more careful with those guys. But young, healthy dogs on reasonable days, I say get out and enjoy it.
17: And so does the dog. But on those hot and humid days, Bill, I would be I'd want to know when my cat, when my dog's overheating, what does it look like? What are the signs that, you know, it's too much heat and humidity and we need to get some water and some cool temperatures inside?
16: Well, to that, in order to answer that question, all I have to do is look at what happened when I took my three dogs running yesterday, which my daughter has a 3.5-year-old beagle that we affectionately call the red-headed crack rocket, and we took her out running on the farm along with my herd dog, and one, we walked to a pond and back from a pond, and those guys were essentially running or trotting from shade spot to shade spot. And, you know, dogs will pant when in order to lose heat. We know that. When they are panting so rapidly that they're breathing shallow, reluctant to move, quick to lay down, that's a sign where we need to look for some shade. We need to look for a breeze. Water, of course, we prefer that they drink beforehand. We prefer that they drink after their respirations have settled down. You know, we don't want people to be reactive. We don't want people to live in fear. But a dog that is panting really hard, that goes to take a big drink, runs the risk of taking in a lot of air along with the water, which can lead to this scary condition called gastric dilation volvulus. Their stomach can fill full of air and rotate. So we prefer that they hydrate before and after. And another piece that's worth considering, depending on the coat of your dog, we think of, you know, wet them down in order to cool them off. But if you have a Labrador Retriever, a Chesapeake Bay Retriever, you know, look at the map, see where Labrador and Chesapeake Bay are. Those dogs are used to being wet and being cold. And if you get that coat fully soaked to the bone without moving air, it can work like a wetsuit. It can actually insulate them. So if we're looking to cool our dogs off with water, we're better served to mist them so that they have droplets of water on their fur, so that the heat from their body can evaporate those droplets of heat as compared to being soaked to the skin.
17: What about some of the long-haired dogs? I think like the huskies and stuff like that in heat like this.
16: You know, those guys are really, really interesting. And we have some friends here in the area that if they were to take, they had Malamutes, and if they were to take their Malamutes walking on the day like today, they would be wearing their winter coats, hats, gloves, and boots, the owners. And at first glance, you think those people have fallen and hidden their head. But then what you realize is they're emulating the dogs. Mm. And so when it gets intolerable for them, it's likely intolerable for the dog.
17: React to the reality rather than the fear. And for our air particles in the air, if it's too much for you, it's probably too much for them. But for the heat and humidity, you may want to don a winter coat and winter hat if for long-haired dogs to feel how that might feel. But for the short-haired types, you might be able to douse them in the water. And you'd want them to drink first, preferable to after they start panting and getting shallow breaths. But you can lead a dog to water, Bill. Doesn't mean you can make them drink.
16: No, but if you're my wife, force to water, and she's got the patience. We actually did get that thing to drink eventually.
17: But if the air gets too bad, if it's too hot and humid, your dog still wants to take a walk. Is there a way to communicate, mitigate, make this situation better? You brought up mental health first and foremost, and I'd feel like the dog would feel like it's being punished if it doesn't get to go on its walk when you're actually just trying to protect its health.
16: Well, dog feeling as if it's punished is something that we have to be really careful for. And I think that, you know, we're not the least bit opposed to anthropomorphism, but that could be an element of anthropomorphism. One, moderation, and two, time of day, of course.
17: Okay.
16: Because, you know, 4:30 in the morning, it's going to be a lot more doable out there. As you know, at midnight is going to be a lot more doable out there than at noon. And there are other ways to siphon these guys' mental and physical energy as well, and could be things so simple as busy bowls when they eat. Never thought I'd say this, but licky mats, mats that you can smear peanut butter if you're not allergic to canned food and put it in the freezer, and they can work on that if you have a dog that's a chewer. Chewing on collagen sticks and bully bones and raw hides, if cautious. Other ways that they can dispel some of that mental and physical energy. Absolutely.
17: But when you call it anthropomorphizing, I'm thinking of the dog on its front paws with its chin sort of tucked. It's whining. It's got puppy dog eyes. I mean, it's hard not to anthropomorphize that, and it's hard not to feel bad for them and, you know, try to get them what they want. But if you keep them busy, it'll keep them from whining and give you those puppy dog eyes.
16: Yeah, absolutely. And if anthropomorphization is wrong, I don't want to be right. We have a board-certified behaviorist here at the Lake Mills Veterinary Clinic who practices animal behavior on the staff on a daily basis, and she is as likely to toggle in and out as anybody else. It pays to be aware when we do that.
17: Yeah.
16: And that dog that with its, you know, the puppy dog eyes, head on its paws, they're not feeling as if they're being punished. They're bored.
17: Okay. They're just like, let's do something. It's not necessarily like, why are you keeping me from going on the walk? It's like, what do you want to do? Let's get something going here. Bill Storick,
16: they're understimulated.
17: Okay. And that's important, right? Because that goes to mental health. That stimulation is an important part of their daily activities.
16: Positively.
17: Yeah. Bill Storick, our guest, veterinarian and owner of the Lake Mills Veterinary Clinic. And you are welcome to join us at 1-800-642-1234. That's 800-642-1234. You can also email us, talk@WPR.org. As Colleen in Cumberland did, she emailed to say she's taking her collie, Scout, to therapy dog prep classes. He seems to have potential for this. The biggest thing Colleen's working on is Scout's excitability with new people and situations. He's super friendly, but can get yippy and start to pull on his leash. Do you have any thoughts on how to correct this, Bill?
16: Yeah, on the backside, all of the things that we talk about so frequently, using up that dog's mental and physical energy to the best of your ability way before those appointments take place, way before those encounters take place, and after they have taken place, and on a daily basis. So, you know, if you've got a collie, you've got yourself a herd dog, you've got an energetic, active dog, and having a plan on a daily basis to spend that dog's mental and physical energy. But then in those moments, the overarching notion is that we reward the behavior that we desire, and you have to think ahead of the dog, in which case

0: happens every day when we walk in to an exam room, and hopefully the dog is excited to see us. Often they'll jump on us, and we always have to explain to the client, I'm not ignoring your dog because it's not adorable. We're ignoring your dog so as not to feed that energy. And, you know, what is absolutely human nature, no criticism whatsoever, is that we immediately kick in the mode thinking that we've got to control this. Once the cat is out of the bag, once the dog is already excited, it'll be okay. As we are speaking, in increasingly more rapid, increasingly higher tones, increasing our energy,
1: yes,
0: which just goes to escalate the dog's energy. So in a situation like that, the calmer the person, the calmer the people, the calmer the dog. And, you know, it's a blessing and a curse. Love the fact that the dog is social. These problems we can manage. The dog that is, you know, scared of everybody, much more difficult problem. And it's also very common.
1: Think ahead of the dog, Colleen, and thank you for the email. Let's go next to Claudine in Iron River. Claudine, hi.
2: Hey, good morning. This is a wonderful conversation. Hi, Dr. Stork. I'm a professional trainer, and I run into this problem frequently. So what I do, I have a field-bred English Cocker. Hide-and-seek is a game we can play around the house in various rooms. I hide treats, and the dog goes and finds it or finds me and get a treat. All of the obedience exercises like sit, wait, down, watch, and recall can be done right next to you, actually, and you can teach a lot of impulse control while those exercises are being learned. There's a wonderful book that came out a few years ago called Do As I Do, where you teach your dog to watch a motion that you're doing, for example, picking up a shoe, and then to copy that. And then, of course, the names of various toys and objects around the house. A lot of service training exercises lend themselves. Touch the hand, for example, target training, those types of things. You can keep a dog occupied for a long time, and it's fun. It's tremendous fun to do that. And we all know that mental exercise is often more tiring than an equivalent time span spent just running around and sniffing. So some ideas for you. That's how I keep my dog tired.
1: I love it, Claudine. Thank you very much. And I hadn't thought that you could mentally wear out a dog easier than actually taking it out around the block a few times.
0: Well, first of all, Lee, I think there's your next guest on the show. she was awesome and fantastic suggestions. And I'll just echo and amplify her sentiment. So frequently we think, well, I've got myself a Labrador Retriever. I've got to go throw 75 balls for that dog in order to wear it out. And what you do is very effectively train an Olympic class athlete. You will be amazed at how exhausting it is to take dogs on what she was referring to, these sniffing walks. Mm-hmm. You know, like Charlie Parr says, you know, when I started following my dog, my walks got way more interesting, and literally let that dog sniff the air, sniff the ground. If it takes 25 minutes to walk a block, then you are achieving, you're achieving the goal, as well as, you know, depending on where you live, mix it up.
1: Yeah.
0: Walk to different places, walk in different directions. So frequently, folks will say, well, we've got a fenced in backyard. And I mean, you could have three fenced in acres, but it's the same three fenced in acres. Largely the same smells, the same feels. And incredibly valuable to get them off the property, whether you've got an invisible fence or a physical fence, really valuable to expose them to a variety of stimuli.
1: Claudine, I love all the suggestions. And the book you mentioned, Do As I Do, Using Social Learning to Train Dogs by Claudia Fu.

0: Gaza. That's F-U-G-A-Z-Z-A. Do as I do. A great suggestion. Is there a recommendation for the type of collar you should use when you're walking a dog, or a harness? Or I've seen all sorts in my neighborhood, and I tend to see about a good mix of people walking their dogs and dogs walking their people. But I always wonder about if there is an ideal collar or harness, depending.
1: Please not pinch collars or choke collars.
0: Okay.
1: And frequently people who are being walked by their dogs, who are being drugged by their dogs, feel as if they put those pinch collars or those choke collars on there and the dog will experience something unpleasant and slow down. It works for some dogs, but for many other dogs, that's a great recipe for creating leash aggression, because dog says, well, look, that's Lee across the street. I'm going to go see Lee. And he comes to the end of the leash, gets pinched by the pinch collar, and he thinks, that Lee just pinched me, and the next time I can get next to him, I'm gonna bite him. So please, no pinch and choke collars. Harnesses are great, but not all created equally, because a harness that has an attachment point that's in the middle of their back is like hooking up a horse to a wagon. I mean, that's built for power. But they make harnesses that have the point of attachment off-center in front of the dog. They go by, like, balance harnesses, which I think they should be off-balance harnesses, because when the dog tries to pull, then they get pulled off balance. And that's one of my favorites. And I had a knucklehead that loved people to the point that he would not stop pulling. But the balance harness and harnesses with a similar concept can work very well.
0: I love that idea. So it's a little off kilter, so when the dog pulls, it feels a little out of whack, and then it's kind of self-corrects on its own because it's losing its balance a little bit. I'm going to have to look into that. Bill Stork is our guest, a veterinarian answering your questions today. He's the owner of the Lake Mills Veterinary Clinic, 1-800-642-1234. If you'd like to join the conversation, that's 800-642-1234. You can also send us an email, and we've got a couple emails to get to here, talk@WPR.org. We also should find out about the ticks. We should find out about some of the other things that are threatening our animals' health, and questions you may have where we can keep them healthier for you. Join our conversation. I'm Lee Rayburn, and you're listening to WPR News.

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5: We're talking about your pet's health this hour with our guest, Bill Stark, veterinarian and owner of the Lake Mills Veterinary Clinic. And you can join our conversation at 1-800-642-1234. Taking a little look at the air quality so far and what we can do for our pets. Taking a look at the heat and humidity. You can also send us an email to ask our expert at talk@WPR.org, as Bob did. Bob emailed to say his 6-year-old cat will spend much of the day in her catio when the temperature's in the 90s, even though she could come back into the air-conditioned house at any time. Bob wants to know if this is normal behavior. She doesn't seem stressed at all. Is it okay to keep the cat outside in this hot and humid weather, Bill?
9: The cat has spoken. she has made her choice, and Bob has made some keen observations. And, you know, if she is not out there open mouth breathing and laying prone, then, you know, she loves it. And, you know, in situations like that, that seem to defy logic on our part, you know, I look to, you know, what do all of the outdoor cats do in the summer, or for that matter, when it's 10 below zero? And they seem to be built for it.
5: They find a way, and I think, yes, my cat would love to be outside no matter what the temperature or the air quality. It's just more interesting out there. And then I think back to what you were saying earlier about dogs and how I could probably be entertaining her a little better on the inside the house. I think mental health is part of health when we're talking about pets. And while we've shown what a bored dog looks like, what does a bored cat look like?
9: Well, a bored cat can look like a number of things. Bored cats, or at least on the list of possibilities for things that bored cats can do, is hyper-groom. Oftentimes, we will hear about cats that will obsessively lick the fur off of their flanks, off of their front legs, off of their back legs. That's on the list of things that stressed cats can do. litter box violations, urinating or defecating outside of the litter box, can be an understimulated cat as well. Inappropriate use of their claws that we no longer remove from them can also be a sign of an understimulated cat. And it may sound a little bit like an echo, but we talked about things like busy bowls in dogs. For cats, they make treat balls. So you can put their food in a ball that they have to swat it around the house. And as it rolls around, every now and then there'll be a chunk of food that will fall out of the ball. And other people will play hide and seek. And by the way, the trainer from up north, I love that notion of playing hide and seek with your dogs. Back in the day, I had an elderly gentleman that had a little Shih Tzu named Ringo, and they used to play hide and seek every day. But cats can play ball. Cats can fetch. You can absolutely keep a cat busy in that way as well. But catios are just awesome.
10: Yes.
9: Just love them.
10: As do the cats, evidently. I was thinking more in line of the gravity games that my cat plays when she gets bored. She'll just go find something and see how far it can fall. Everything falls. It's just a matter of how far they can go and how high she can get up. So that to me is a sign that it's time to do something, play something, throw something around the house. But it's part of their health is their mental health and something to keep in mind. Let's go back to your questions for our guest Bill Stork now at 1-800-642-1234, and we'll go to Tom in Madison. Hi, Tom.
11: Hey there. Yeah, this is not a question, but more of a suggestion when you were talking about hyperactivity in dogs. I had a family member drop off in our setter, which I know is a part of their nature to be a little hyperactive. And what I did, being a therapist, is in taking the dog for a walk, there's a trestle by me over water, and I would walk the Irish setter on his leash over the trestle. We would have to tentatively step each railroad tie. And I would give him the Pavlov command of at ease, military term. And I would do that for a while. And then when friends came over to the house and he started getting acted up, I would just say at ease. And he would kind of look more into himself, I think, and just calm down.
10: You took him off over a railroad trestle with railroad ties and running water underneath, and you kept him calm that entire time?
11: What's that?
10: You kept him calm?
11: Well, not at first. You know, he was not used to that.
10: Yeah.
11: So he had to think about it a little bit and then associate the command of at ease with that being tentative. And I know not everyone has a trestle behind their house, but I've seen, you know, dog shows where they run across ladders and things like that. So just
10: sure.
11: An idea.
10: Sure. Bill?
9: Wow, that's, the things that I've learned already in this show. That's fantastic.
10: I am fascinated at our relationship with our pets. It is intimate. It is different than our relationship with our humans, and I think that probably has more to do with the psychology of our pets and what they have to impart to us, and I am always amazed by it. So, Tom, thank you for the suggestion. Let's go to Jay in Two Rivers next. Hi, Jay.
12: Hello, gentlemen. We've had 6 different dogs in the last 44 years, from 45 pounds up to 115 pounds, medium fur to long fur. And they all share one common thing, that in the winter, even when it's extremely cold, they'll go out and lay on a pile of snow. And in the summer, when they're uncomfortably warm and rapidly panting, they'll still go outside in the full sun and bake themselves in the backyard for a while. So I just thought that's kind of curious.
10: That is. Is there shade where your dogs could go, Jay, but they still choose the full sun?
12: Correct.
10: Oh.
9: Yeah. Yeah, and first of all, you know, it's curious. It's also envious. And with regard to laying in a snowbank, man, you should try it. I'll do that in the wintertime. And, you know, if you're properly dressed and you've been outside hauling wood or something like that, just, you know, fall down in a snowbank and take a nap with your dog. It's the greatest sensation ever. But with regard to, you know, people will tell us with regularity that their black lab will lay in the middle of the concrete on a sunny day, and they will choose it. Maybe they store heat from now until the... I'm reaching. I have no explanation for that, never have.
10: Very interesting, Jay, and thank you for sharing your story about your wonderful dogs. Bill, how are our ticks doing this summer, and what are you seeing in terms of Lyme disease?
9: The ticks are doing fabulously. this is one of the greatest years in my memory for ticks. To the extent that we say this all the time, and that, well, if the temperatures are above 35 degrees, then ticks can be active. This year, we saw ticks all 12 months of the year, including January. A wonderful friend who lives in an elderly condominium on the north end of Rock Lake brought her dog in on January the 17th, and it had 4 ticks on it. Yeah. And, you know, it's kind of the national anthem here in Wisconsin. Well, the ticks and the mosquitoes this year. But this year, the ticks are a real deal. And there is a statistic that has held up, and I've heard this research from multiple directions, that half of all ticks are deer ticks, and half of all deer ticks are Lyme positive. And frequently people will say, well, I don't want to put that quote unquote poison in their body or on their body, to which I answer, you know, that those products, whether they be topical or whether they be oral, are very carefully researched and approved by the FDA before they're released on the market. And in this situation, any situation, we're always weighing risks versus benefits. And as I said, 1 out of every 4 ticks is Lyme positive. And when Lyme goes well in our pets, it can cause fever, anemia, lethargy, lameness. When Lyme goes poorly, which is about 10, and it's worthy of clarity in this situation, about 10% of clinical Lyme dogs, and that those aren't dogs that are exposed to Lyme, but that's 10% of the dogs who develop Lyme disease, develop Lyme nephritis, kidney disease as a result of Lyme disease. And in years, we have saved one of those dogs.
10: You kind of cut out there. I'm sorry, Bill. You saved how many of those dogs?
9: 1.
10: Oh, man.
9: Yeah. Lyme, you know, as I said, when it goes well, it's inconvenient and uncomfortable. When Lyme goes poorly, it's lethal.
10: Mm. So prevention is the best medicine in this instance. And you know, wouldn't want to put that poison on your dog, but it's medicine. It's proven, and there might be some side effects. But when you're talking about the side effect of Lyme disease being potentially death, that sounds dangerous and certainly worth thinking twice about. Go ahead.
9: I'm sorry. It does, you know, and it's worth knowing a little bit about your audience. And we know where we see the Wisconsin Public Radio stickers, and we get the questions frequently, why I want to use something more natural. And man, we're all for that when things like citronellas and oils and things like that, if they're going to be effective. But I had an associate veterinarian here at the clinic, Dr. Deanna Clark, wonderful veterinarian who was outside all the time with her dogs. dogs were in the woods exposed to ticks all the time. And Dr. Clark, she explored every potential homeopathic remedy on the planet and eventually threw up the white flag and realized if she truly wanted to protect her dog, we needed to use either the orals or the topicals.
10: The natural remedies have not been proven to be remedies at all, in other words.
9: Correct, yeah. And we totally get it, all due respect, but we have not found them to be effective.
10: Bill Storick, our guest from Lake Mills Veterinary Clinic. Still time for your questions for him at 1-800-642-1234 or talk at WPR.org. Jane in Sun Prairie emailed to say her 4-year-old Shiba Inu is terrible, scared, shaking, screaming at the vet with pre-visit meds, gabapentin and tramadol even. It doesn't seem to make any difference. Is there anything Jane can do to get her dog to calm down?
9: One heck of a challenge. And the answer to that question is, hopefully she has a clinic that is either low stress handling certified or fear free certified. And hopefully she lives near, that veterinarian, because we have seen this condition before. And if her appointment is next June, the time to start is now. And when I say the time to start, what I mean is to start driving past the clinic and rewarding the dog, driving into the parking lot and rewarding the dog, getting out in the yard and rewarding the dog. And you get the idea that we're counter-conditioning the dog and we're eventually working the dog up to the point that it can go to the front door and the reception staff, the CSRs, know that they're coming and give the dog's treat and the dog goes home. And, you know, this logic can apply to car rides. It can apply to veterinarians. And we had this dog as a patient at our clinic once upon a time. And the process that I'm describing carried on for literally months. And we got to the point where over our resource time at 1 o'clock in the afternoon, the owners would bring the dogs through, give the dogs treats, go home. We call them happy visits. And with a dog that is that terrified, that very well may, what may be entailed. And or this is significant enough that this very well might be a dog that would be well served by an at-home veterinarian. And we have a few of those wonderful folks in the neighborhood.
10: Yeah, I think that's worth a try. And I've seen some dogs who start shaking as soon as the car door opens, regardless of where they're going. Even if it's a dog park, there is a real terror there. And does trauma create this the same way it does for people? Do you know, Bill, where this comes from? Being just terrified.
9: A stimulus has been a noxious stimulus somewhere along the line, and those dogs are making that association. And some dogs recover from that association better than others. And Shiba Inu, that's a dog that is smarter than your fifth grader, as they say. And it could have been that dog's mother was exposed to a veterinarian that things didn't go well. They can make those associations, and they're really difficult to reverse.
10: Yeah. Thank you, Jane, for the email. I also wanted to ask you about blue-green algae, because every summer it seems to be part of the story of things that are threats to our, specifically dogs in this case, when they go into the lake, and they want to go into the lake, Bill, and we've got plenty of them around us. What can we do? I'd imagine, this is another one where prevention is going to be perhaps the only medicine.
9: Love that question, Lee. to a large extent in a body of water with an inflow and an exit. You know, when we're talking about, you know, the Madison Lakes, Rock Lake, Lake Ripley, the lakes up north, you should be okay.
5: Okay.
9: The bodies of water that we fear are stagnant bodies of water, like farm ponds. Farm ponds that until yesterday in large parts of the state were probably dry, but stagnant bodies of water that sit are bodies of water to be deeply concerned with. And other things to know about blue-green algae: it may not be blue, it may not be green, it may not be red, it may not be any color that you can detect. And the rest of the story is it is toxic, life-threatening quickly, and you likely don't have time to get to a veterinarian.
5: That's how fast it happens.
9: That's how fast it happens, to the extent that people have gotten themselves into deep trouble by going in after the dogs.
5: Oh, wow.
9: The tone gets serious when Lee brings up blue-green algae.
5: Yeah.
9: It's a real deal. There again, not to live in fear,
5: right?
9: To live aware. Big bodies of water, especially running bodies of water, you're going to be fine.
5: Rivers sound like they would be a safe place.
9: Sure.
5: Okay. And lakes with inflows and outflows, you're probably pretty good. But stagnant shorelines, I would think, you would want to think twice. But that's where a lot of dogs wouldn't think twice about jumping right in.
9: Right.
5: Yeah.
9: Yeah, worthy of caution. It's not common. It is not common, but common enough for caution and mention.
5: And it kind of goes back to the theme of today, to the reality rather than the fear. And I have an email here from Tasha who wants to readdress the air quality issue here. And maybe, you know, we can clarify things. She points to the air quality index as objectively assessing risk to our pets' vulnerable respiratory systems and hearts. And she wants to know why not incorporate this air quality index into advice for pet owners if it's above 300 outside air is hazardous. I don't think you were saying, you know, disregard the air quality index. You were saying adhere to the reality of the situation, right? I mean, there are times where you have to entertain your dog inside.
9: You bet. And as I say, there's not a number, because on that day, humidity, is there a wind, as well as your dog. If your dog is young and healthy, and not a brachycephalic breed, then you're going to be a bit safer. And also, I think we also talked about moderation. You know, that's not the day to go up to Devil's Lake and walk the trails all the way around Devil's Lake. That's a day to, you know, take a walk a couple of blocks, not to completely hunker down.
5: Tasha, I appreciate the opportunity to clarify. And is there something that you're seeing at the Lake Mills Veterinary Clinic these days that may be off our radar as pet lovers, Bill?
9: You know, I think the things that we have seen here at the Lake Mills Veterinary Clinic, we've covered a whole lot of them. That, honestly, the conversation this year is ticks.
5: Yeah.
9: And we have yet to see the impact of that, because unlike people, in people, and I'm not an MD, in which case, take that into consideration, but most of the time when people get exposed to a tick carrying Lyme disease, the onset of clinical illness is much quicker than it is in our dogs. In dogs, there appears to be a much longer latent period. So, you know, our dogs that are out there being exposed now, we may not see that positive test, or we may not see that clinical issue for a good long time. And also, just an editorial, sometimes folks are under the impression that when the leaves start to turn, they're safe from ticks. The worst infestation of ticks that I've ever personally experienced, it was the middle of November. It was 18 degrees that night, and the high temperature that day was 42, and we were in Spring Green on five people on horses and two dogs, and the people and the horses were covered in ticks. 18 degrees that night.
10: Wow. What do you do when you find a tick on your dog? Do you do the same removal method that you do on a person? And then since the gestation period for the disease can be longer than people, what do you do after that?
9: You make note of whether it is engorged or not.
10: Okay.
9: And if it is flat as a flake, then you're probably going to be okay. And as far as removal, yeah. I think sometimes people have a tendency to get really worried. I think I got all the legs but one, or one of the pinchers. You know, you'll be fine. There's a red spot. The red spot in our dogs does not translate to the bullseye in people.
10: Okay.
9: It could just be a sign of local irritation. But if you find an engorged tick, then you call your veterinarian and make an appointment in 3 to 4 weeks to get them tested.
10: So, yeah, when in doubt, reach out to your veterinarian who knows and will be the best person there to help your pet. And that's just good advice. And, Bill Stork, we thank you so much for yours each and every time you join us. Very much appreciate it.
9: Sure, Lee, that's no problem.
10: I look forward to having you back. Bill Stork is the veterinarian and owner of the Lake Mills Veterinary Clinic. He's also an author. I'm Lee Rayburn, and you are listening to WPR News.

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2: Door County Peninsula. It's not too surprising considering the treacherous waters and shorelines of Lake Michigan and Green Bay. What may surprise you is that today Door County remains home to one of the highest concentrations of lighthouses in the country. Coming up next on the Lee Rayburn Show, the executive director of the Door County Historical Society, Amy Frank, shares the story of the peninsula's past through the preservation of one of the 11 lighthouses you can still tour today. Then at 12:30, Angela Speed from the Wisconsin Humane Society explains why euthanizing cats can't control their population. She's offering a way to deal with the felines that, through no fault of their own, can never be house cats. But first, what questions do you have about the history of Door County and the life-saving lighthouses that surround its shoreline? Call 1-800-642-1234 or email talk at WPR.org. We'll keep the lantern lit after the news.
3: Live from NPR News, I'm Lakshmi Singh. Flags are flying at half-staff at the U.S. Capitol, where a congressional tribute was held this morning for the late Senator Lindsey Graham, who died earlier this month at the age of 71. Military pallbearers carried Graham's flag-draped casket up the Capitol steps past two columns of mourners who quietly watched with hand over heart. During the memorial service, Senate Majority Leader John Thune was one of the speakers to say goodbye to his longtime Republican colleague.
4: Rest in peace, my friend. I look forward to the days when you make us all laugh again.
3: A funeral service will take place this afternoon at the National Cathedral, and services will also be held in Graham's home state of South Carolina. President Trump held back-to-back high-stakes meetings today with the presidents of Ukraine and Israel as the U.S. navigates its role in two major conflicts. The White House says the meetings were positive and productive. 9 in 10 voters say corruption is a big problem in American politics. Polling from the Brennan Center for Justice finds most voters see corruption as a systemic problem. It keeps politicians from focusing on kitchen table issues. NPR's Eric McDaniel reports some Democrats are working to make that connection on the campaign trail.
5: It's a mainstay of Democratic Senator John Ossoff's speeches.
6: Corruption in America runs a lot deeper than Donald Trump. American politics is coin-operated. Money goes in, favors come out.
5: Democratic messaging includes holding Trump accountable, yes, but also a ban on lawmaker stock trading, locking the lobbying revolving door, and capping money in elections. Republicans note that multiple House Democrats have faced recent federal charges related to corruption. So will voters believe their message? Most say corruption is a systemic failure beyond the ethics of any individual politician. Eric McDaniel, NPR News in Washington.
3: Scientists say the fires raging in southern Europe are reacting with summer storms. NPR's Eleanor Beardsley reports this is creating a phenomenon known as firestorms that cannot be extinguished.
7: Jean-Baptiste Filippi is an expert on fire weather forecasting with the French National Research Center, CNRS. He says a storm and a very hot fire can create a feedback loop.
8: When you have both at the same time, they start to interact a lot. You cannot stop a storm, so you will not stop a firestorm.
7: The exchange of heat from the fires and energy from the storm form a column that can reach 6 miles high. Filippi says the phenomenon has been seen in California, but never before in southern France. With global warming, it will likely happen more frequently. The only way to avoid it, he says, is to keep fires from getting so hot that they trigger convection. That is, the exchange of heat and energy with a summer storm. Eleanor Beardsley, NPR News, Semur-en-Auxois, France.
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9: This is Wisconsin Public Radio News at 12:04. I'm Courtney Everett. The controversial owner of the Minocqua Brewing Company could have his Wisconsin brewer's permit revoked. Kirk Bangsen was sent notices for two locations and an alcohol warehouse. That's according to the Wisconsin Department of Revenue. In an online post, Banks had said he would fight for his permit. It allows for making, packaging, and storing beer at breweries and guides retail sales. Bankstead believes his liberal politics, recent run for governor, and other political activity influenced the investigation into his brewery. The department said it is dedicated to fair enforcement of alcohol regulations across the state. The revenue department says Bankstead has until August 4th to appeal. Wisconsin high school students are taking more advanced placement exams than ever before, and their test scores are higher too. In the 2024-2025 school year, about 78% of AP test takers scored a 3 or above, the threshold for earning college credit. The year before, about 71% scored a 3 or below. Sarah Shaw is with the Wisconsin Policy Forum. She believes it's not just student improvement that's behind the improving results. Shaw says the National College Board made changes recently in how those tests are graded, and teachers also have more information about what the open questions will be. Now for a check of the forecast. Warm but less humid. Highs likely to reach the low to mid-80s today and sunny skies. Tonight mostly clear and pleasant with lows in the mid-50s to low 60s. Tomorrow sunny, partly cloudy, but isolated showers are possible in the afternoon in the northwest. Highs will reach the mid to upper 80s. 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
1: From the WGTD Arts and Other Events calendar, the Kenosha County ADRC's Memory Cafe is for people living with mild cognitive impairment, early-stage Alzheimer's, or related dementia, and their care partner to socialize and have fun. 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
2: This year, the Door County Historical Society turns 100 years old. And they're celebrating in part with a couple of awards from the Wisconsin Historical Society's 2026 Board of Curators Awards. What questions would you have for about the history of Door County this half hour on the Lee Rayburn Show? You can join our conversation at 1-800-642-1234. That's 800-642-1234. You can also send an email to talk@wpr.org. And our guest is the Executive Director of the Door County Historical Society, Amy Frank. And Amy, welcome to the show.
12: Well, thank you so much for having me. I'm happy to be here.
2: When I think of Door County, actually, I've got family up there vacationing right now. I think of it as literally an outlier. It is geologically an outlier. It stands apart from Wisconsin in its own peninsular way. So what is it about Door County's history that makes it unique to the state of Wisconsin?
12: I think Door County has a very unique history, and a lot of people are surprised to know that obviously indigenous people were there long before the European settlers came. But when they did arrive from France and the Scandinavian countries, they all came by water and came from Rock Island and Washington Island first, and then sort of spread down into the peninsula. Which surprises a lot of people. You'd think you would come via land, but in the very beginning, it was fishing was the industry, and then eventually logging. But they all kind of came from the north via the water.
2: Interesting, which may explain why it is there are so many lighthouses that adorn the shoreline of Door County.
12: That is correct. Shortly after the Civil War, as expansion started moving to the west, we saw this huge increase in the number of people coming to Door County. And we have 13 lighthouses that dot our peninsula.
2: 13 today?
12: They're not all in use, obviously, okay. But at one point, yes, there were 13 total.
2: Isn't that make it like the one of the highest concentration of lighthouses in the country?
12: Yes.
2: Like, I can't
12: yes.
2: imagine. That's a lot of lighthouses, Amy.
12: It is a lot of lighthouses, but as you can imagine, because like you said, Door County kind of juts out into Lake Michigan, the shoreline and the shoals are pretty treacherous. And There were lots of places to, to bring your ships, to collect the logs that were being cut down, or to export what was happening in Door County. And so there were lots of places, lots of docks all along the peninsula where these ships would come to pick up their wares. It's interesting because a lot of those docks are no longer there, but at the time when they were in use, this community would kind of build up around where the dock was, and you'd have a little general store, and you'd have maybe a school and some houses, and you'd have this little community right there. And all those have been lost over time. They've just sort of disappeared as the logging industry kind of dried up. So the history of Door County, we could talk for days. It's fascinating.
13: You make it sound a little bit like the Wild West or the Western frontier, but it sounds like it was kind of Wisconsin's frontier. And at some point, to some degree, it was rather dislocated from the rest of what would become Wisconsin, as they came from the water and not up from the land. And I would think a lot of that territory would have been heavily forested at the time.
12: It was heavily forested, and the logging industry was huge. The amount of timber that came out of Door County, I don't have the exact numbers in front of me, but it was incredible, the lumber that was sourced from the county.
13: So one of the awards that the Door County Historical Society received from the Wisconsin Historical Society has to do with the Eagle Bluff Light Station, which is located in Peninsula State Park up on a 76-foot bluff. Tell us about this light station and a little bit about how you went about restoring it, Amy.
12: So this lighthouse is fascinating, and I love the story of it. It's very personal for me, but we call ourselves the lighthouse with a story. In 1960, Eagle Bluff Lighthouse had been abandoned, and the Door County Historical Society received permission to restore it and turn it into a public museum. So it was a completely volunteer effort. It took about 3 to 4 years to do. And in 1964, it opened as a public museum where people could come in and tour the lighthouse, one of the first of its kind on the Great Lakes. And the Historical Society has been managing and maintaining that lighthouse ever since. And we've done projects in the past to kind of keep it in good shape. But all the while realizing at some point we were going to have to do a major restoration. So in 2019, they had a historic structures report completed. And a historic structures report is kind of an industry standard for historic preservation. It's sort of like a home inspection on steroids. And it goes through the entire facility, like down to the nails that are used in the wood trim around the doors. I mean, it's that specific. Not only does it tell us about the facility and the condition that it's in, but kind of gives us a roadmap for how to restore it and how to repair it. So once that was completed, we had a pathway to follow, and we knew about how much it would cost. So we kicked off a capital campaign to raise funds to do that restoration. And in addition to that, we added back some buildings that had been lost over time. So we reconstructed the barn that used to be on property. And we had plans from 1900 from the U.S. Lighthouse Service of what a barn would have been. We had the actual blueprints, so we were able to give those to our architect, and he turned those into construction drawings. And then we also reconstructed the summer kitchen that was on the property that was so important to the family to make sure that they had there. So that, that we started that whole process about 2024, so 2 years it took for us to do a restoration of the existing buildings, which included the keeper's residence and the tower, the oil house, and of course the privy, because that's very important to have.
13: It's essential.
12: It is. And then we also added the barn and the summer kitchen. So now when a visitor goes to Eagle Bluff Light Station, they are completely immersed in the property, and they have a better understanding of what it was like to work at the lighthouse. And, it wasn't just a light station. It was a family home.
13: Like there were some sizable families that were.
12: there were actually three light keepers during the time that Eagle Bluff was a manned lighthouse. And we focus on Captain William Duclon. He was there from 1883 to 1918. So 35 years, which was a long time for a keeper to stay at one lighthouse. And he and his wife, Julia, raised their seven sons in the lighthouse.
13: So you had a Brady Bunch plus one at this lighthouse at the turn of the 20th century.
12: It was a big family, for sure.
13: Oh, my goodness. You're going to need that summer kitchen.
12: That's right.
13: What do we know about Captain Duclan and, you know, those 35 years there? Because I think for most folks, when you think of this lighthouse experience or a light keeper, you think of it as a solitary experience that you're sort of out there on your own. It's just you and the ships at the water trying to keep them safe. But for the captain, he had a full family on board. But did they feel isolated? Was there community around them around this time?
12: Yeah, I think, and this is my own personal opinion, but based on stories that we've heard, I think that this was a very active lighthouse, and I think they had a lot of people. I think that the family was very lively. They were musicians. Oh. We know that, so I think that they had a lot of music and just a lot of life in their home. So when the Historical Society was restoring the lighthouse originally in the 1960s, the youngest of those seven boys, his name was Walter. He was 1 year old when they moved to the lighthouse in 1883. He was still alive and living in Green Bay.
13: Huh.
12: So he would drive up on Sundays to help the volunteers with their restoration process. And he kind of helped tell which rooms served what purpose, where furniture was set up. But most importantly, he shared stories of what it was like growing up in the lighthouse. And that is what we have captured and what we share with people today.
13: So, Amy, we can visit this Eagle Bluff Light Station. We can take the tour. We can go back in time with the Door County Historical Society. And it's all part and parcel inside the Peninsula State Park?
12: It is. It's in Peninsula State Park, so you do need a state sticker to,
13: sure,
12: to go in. But everyone should have a state park sticker.
13: Can we go to the top of the light station? And if we do, what do we find there today?
12: Yeah, so we're open 7 days a week from 11 to 4, just so people are aware of what our hours are, and that's for the whole season. So we open in mid-May, and we'll close towards the end of October, just depending upon the weather. You can climb the tower to the top. The lantern room, however, is controlled by the Coast Guard.
13: Oh.
12: So Eagle Bluff Lighthouse is still an active navigational aid. In fact, it has been ever since it opened in 1868. Continuously. So the Coast Guard maintains a beacon that's solar powered that sits on the railing of our observation deck. But we have the original Fresnel lens that was in the lantern room for the lighthouse. And it's sitting in its spot where it would have been. And it's a little tight quarters up there. So we don't want people up there potentially bumping into the Fresnel lens. And the Coast Guard doesn't want that either.
13: Right.
12: So we keep that locked, but there is a window so you can look up and see inside the lantern room. You can see the big lens that's up there. And there's windows in the tower as well, so you can look out and see the view of the water that they would have seen when they were in the lantern room.
13: What do the ships see? How did they know which lighthouse was which? How do you identify the Eagle Bluff Light Station from the other 13 that are around the peninsula? How do you figure out where you are?
12: That's a great question. In fact, Eagle Bluff Lighthouse has a sister lighthouse on Chambers Island. There are a number of lighthouses that are very similar design to our lighthouse. We call them sister lighthouses. They basically have the same layout, but all of their towers are a little different. So our tower at Eagle Bluff is square, and it's set on a diagonal to the house. The lighthouse on Chambers Island, their tower is an octagon.
13: Huh.
12: So that's how mariners during the daytime would be able to tell the difference
13: by shape.
12: That was their day. It's called a day mark. And that's what they would look for.
13: And then at night?
12: At night, that's a really good question. And I don't know the answer to that because I'm not a mariner. But I can tell you that our current signal is the light is on for 1 second and off for 6 seconds.
13: Oh, so it's sort of like a code. So
12: like
13: Eagle Bluff is 1 second on, 6 seconds off. So you're sort of doing the math, one Mississippi, and then you can sort of identify which lighthouse is which and find your location in Green Bay or the lake.
12: Yeah, exactly.
13: And when we're talking about this lighthouse, I usually think of lighthouses as just a tower going straight in the air. But this Eagle Bluff included a house. It's not like seven kids and mom and dad were in this tower.
12: No, there was always a keeper's residence associated with a lighthouse. And some lighthouses had assistant keepers. And so then there would be a separate residence for them as well. Ours just has one residence. All seven boys slept in the same bedroom, which I just can't even fathom what that must have been like. But, you know, they were busy. They had a lot of chores that they had to do. The lighthouse service provided some provisions for the light keeper. So the supply ship would come once a year and deliver, I don't know, flour and supplies for the year for them, but not the family. So the family was responsible to hunt and fish. They had huge gardens to sustain themselves throughout the winter because they were there year round.
13: Yeah. And I would imagine that would have kept them pretty busy during the summertime, but maybe a little stir crazy in parts of the winter.
12: Yeah, maybe. I know that the boys had a little rescue operation that they would go out and rescue people if they fell through the ice. And I know they did a lot of activities on the ice, a lot of skating and sledding and all kinds of things. So I'm sure they found ways to keep busy.
13: Amy Frank, our guest, executive director of the Door County Historical Society, recipient of a couple recent awards on their 100th anniversary from the Wisconsin Historical Society's 2026 Board of Curators Awards. And one of those awards had to do with the rehabilitation of the Eagle Bluff Light Station, which we've been speaking about inside the Peninsula State Park in Fish Creek. And if you have questions about the history of Door County, you can join our conversation at 1-800-642-1234. That's 800-642-1234. Or you can also send us an email to talk@WPR.org. So for my family who's visiting up in Door County right now as we speak, and if they were to make it to the Eagle Bluff Light Station on their trip, what's something you'd want to make sure they don't miss there, Amy?
12: At Eagle Bluff?
13: Yeah.
12: They when they get there, they will go first into the reconstructed barn, mm-hmm. which, again, we recreated based on the original plans. But inside is our visitor center. So that's where, you know, you'll purchase your tickets to tour. And then we have a gift shop there that has some really unique gifts that are specific to Eagle Bluff Lighthouse or to lighthouses in general in the Great Lakes. So that's a great place to stop. We also have some displays in there as well of, you know, the process of reconstructing those buildings. And then from there, you can go and look inside the summer kitchen, which we have set up the way that it would have been when the Duclon family lived there. And the summer kitchen was really important, obviously, during the summertime to do all your cooking and canning and everything outside and keep the heat out of the main house. And then you are welcome to go into the actual lighthouse itself and the keeper's residence. We have docents inside who can answer questions, tell stories again about the family when they lived there. And then definitely be sure to climb up that tower and check out the view from up at the top.
13: Yes, because it's already on a 76-foot bluff, right? And it's overlooking the Strawberry Channel there in the bay, which
12: sounds
13: sweet. The other award that you were recipient of from the Wisconsin Historical Society's Board of Curators Awards was the Reuben Goldthwaite's Award Trophy for Local History. What is this trophy recognizing for you, and what does this mean as an honor?
12: We are so honored to have been awarded this trophy for this year. We were very surprised to learn that we had won. But this is it's like the award for Wisconsin

0: Lodge, and another step back in time from the Door County Historical Society.
1: Yeah, Heritage Village is a really great place to visit, especially if you have kids. That's here in Sturgeon Bay, and it's a collection of 9 historic buildings that represent a rural crossroads community that would have been here in Door County in the late 19th century. So we have a general store, we have a schoolhouse, we have a granary, we have a blacksmith shop, where we have a blacksmith come several times a week and do demonstrations. We have a chapel, a couple of homes, log homes, and then we have our Madden Tool Museum, which is a barn that was relocated to the site, and it is filled floor to rafters with old tools. It's just a fascinating place to visit, and I have a group of volunteers who run that little museum, and they love tools, and they love to talk about tools, and they love to show you tools. It's every time I go in there, I learn something new, because old tools are amazing. They're so innovative and ingenious, like how they develop tools to solve everyday problems. It's just fascinating.
0: So a maker's space from way back in time. For anybody who likes to get hands-on, find out what hands-on used to look like and how inventive you had to be just to be able to fix a thing.
1: Yes.
0: Let's go to your questions now for our guest, Amy Frank, Executive Director of the Door County Historical Society, or your stories, and we'll go to the county seat of Door County in Sturgeon Bay, where Bob's standing by. Hi, Bob.
2: Hi, how are you?
0: Good. How are you doing?
2: I'm doing well. This is an answer to how mariners know where they are when they're close to a lighthouse.
0: Yes.
2: Each lighthouse would either have a different blinking period or a different color on the light. So, for example, the light at the eastern end of the shipping canal in Sturgeon Bay, at what we call the canal station, is a red light.
0: Huh.
2: And it blinks every 10 seconds. Whereas the light at the western end, at the Green Bay waters, the Sherwood Point light, has 4 shorts, and the period is every 4 seconds, and it's a white light.
0: I would imagine, though, Bob, way back at the turn of the 20th century, though, colored lights wouldn't have been an option, though, right? I mean, today it makes sense. That's much easier to identify, but it would have been lantern lights back in the day, I would imagine.
2: Well, the color of the light depends upon the color of the lens.
0: So they would have had lenses way back then?
2: Fresnel lenses can have red lenses.
0: Huh.
2: And they also have white lenses.
0: So there would have been 2 different colors back then to use, and the signal. And Amy, you're nodding your head in agreement.
1: Yes, I agree. And thank you, Bob, for calling in and answering the specifics about that.
0: Bob, I appreciate the call and a better understanding of just how far back these lighthouses and their technology go. Let's go to Ann in Marshfield next. Hi, Ann.
3: Hello. I am so glad to talk to you. I read an article about a theory that a meteor and a broken-up meteor shower caused the Chicago fire and the Peshtigo fire on the same night. And what I wanted to know from your guest is, did Door County have fires on the night of the Peshtigo fire?
0: Wow.
1: That's a great question, and we definitely did.
0: Oh, wow.
1: There was a small community here in southern Door County called Williamsonville, and they had fires go through the same night, and it basically wiped out the entire community. Almost everyone perished in that fire. It was horrible. One of the first things that the Door County Historical Society did after they became a society is to place monuments and markers at historic sites. And one of the first ones that we did was for that fire in Williamsonville. And the park that became as a result of that is called Tornado Park, because the fire was described as a tornado. And they preserved one of the wells that reportedly people went into and covered themselves with blankets to survive the fire.
0: Boy, that

0: gives a lot of credence to the theory that a meteor might have caused all three fires on the same night, doesn't it?
1: Yeah.
0: Or were they just that common back in the day that it's just a...
1: Yeah. I think it was a convergence of all kinds of things happening at once. There were incredible winds.
0: Mm-hmm.
1: For several days leading up to that. And again, they were doing a lot of logging in Door County. And so there was a lot of sawdust and brush and debris in the forest. And it wasn't uncommon for people to burn that to get rid of it. And so there were always little fires in the forest. And I think that these large winds that came through just fed that. And it was kind of a...
0: Could have just been a windy night from Door County down to Chicago.
1: Well, I'm not a meteorologist, but it was unheard of winds, and it was throughout the entire Midwest.
0: Stephen emailed a shout out to the helpful folks at the Door County Historical Society Museum. The Door County Land Trust is having a hike September 3rd that will relate one of the historic properties to a ghost port. The staff understand how the ports operated along the southern shore. A ghost port, Amy?
1: Yeah, it goes back to what I was talking about earlier.
0: The
1: tremendously long docks that would go out into the water. And then you'd take your horse-drawn wagon loaded with logs out to load onto the ship. And their divers are finding more and more of these docks that have just sort of sunk into the water. And so that's where the name Ghost Ports comes from.
0: So a hike up there on September 3rd. You also have a number of events on your website, DoorCountyHistoricalSociety.org. And make a point of visiting the Eagle Bluff Light Station the next time you're in Peninsula State Park. Amy Frank, thank you so much for sharing a little bit of the history of Door County with us today. And I hope we have this opportunity again.
1: Oh, I'd love to come back anytime. Thank you so much.
0: I think we've got a lot of stories to talk about. So there's a lot.
1: Like I said, days.
0: Well, then I look forward to it. Amy Frank is the executive director of the Door County Historical Society. Again, the website, DoorCountyHistoricalSociety.org. I'm Lee Rayburn, and you're listening to WPR News.

0: Thank you for spending your day with us. The Lee Rayburn Show continues next, then stay with us at 1 for On Point, followed by The World. All right here on WPR News.
1: Artificial intelligence is going to replace literally half of all white-collar workers in the U.S.
2: And for a while, the jobs wipeout seemed to be true. 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So was the doomsday scenario wrong? I'm Meghna Chakrabarty. That's on the next On Point.
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0: Last month, the Wisconsin Humane Society sent out an email looking for folks to adopt working cats. Well, what exactly is a working cat, and who would be looking to adopt them? On the Lee Rayburn Show, joining us next is the Vice President of Marketing and Communications for our Wisconsin Humane Society, Angela Speed. And if you have questions about working cats or what you can do to help them or how they might be able to help you, you are welcome to join our conversation at 1-800-642-1234. That's 800-642-1234. Or send us an email to talk@wpr.org. And Angela, welcome to the show.
1: Thank you so much for having me today. We have a lot of really hardworking cats looking for placement.
0: What the? Now, I've got a cat, and I would never call her a hardworking cat. I mean, plays hard, sleeps hard, eats, I mean, all those other things. But working, I don't know. So, Angela, what the heck is a working cat?
1: Yeah, I would say most of us with cats work for our cats, right?
0: Exactly.
1: It's definitely true. So, when social healthy cats come into the Wisconsin Humane Society, they of course go into our adoption program to find new homes. Then there are some cats who are really fearful of new situations, but they also go into our adoption program with some behavior support. And then there are the deeply under-socialized, I want nothing to do with people, stressed out cats who could not find placement in a regular adoptive home. Those are our working cats or barn cats, and they typically come to us from an outdoor environment to start with, and they really can't be house pets, but they thrive in a working environment where they can patrol barns, stables, outbuildings, sheds, even warehouses, and they get to live a fulfilling life with a family who cares for them. And you get a rodent-free property without the use of pesticides.
0: A natural pest control. Now, when I hear you describe what a working cat or a barn cat is, that to me sounds like a feral cat. Is there a difference there?
1: I would say they can be similar in profile. And we offer trap, neuter, return TNR programs for people who do bring us feral cats to be re-released into the community. But sometimes that is not the case, where that cat cannot be released back into the community or they're not interested in that. And so some of those cats will track to our working cat program. And every year we do between 100 and 300 working cat adoptions. And so it's definitely a growing program.
0: But is it a growing population of cats? I mean, is part of the problem here the population?
1: Certainly.
0: Yeah.
1: We have seen increased numbers of cats coming through our 6 sheltering locations over the past couple of years. And I think it's also just awareness of the program. We know already there are people who are living in rural properties, stables, farmers who already have cats patrolling their barns. But those cats don't come with all the perks of adopting one from the Wisconsin Humane Society. We provide so many benefits to families looking for working cats, and that includes, most importantly, spay-neuter surgery to reduce the populations on those farms. Also, feline leukemia testing and microchipping, core vaccinations, deworming, flea preventative. So it's a whole package. So you get a healthy cat who can work outside but not reproduce.
0: And basic veterinary services for these animals. That sounds like a win-win.
1: It really is. It's a win for the cat. It's a win for the farmer, for sure. And there is no adoption fee.
0: Oh, so these cats, these working cats, they work for free.
1: They do. I mean, we do expect that adopters need to provide their outdoor cats with some basic things.
0: Sure.
1: Of course, shelter, number one, especially in the Wisconsin winters. Daily food and water. It's really important to provide a food source. They cannot live on rodents alone. They need cat food. And then veterinary care as needed if that pops up. And then a really secure indoor place, especially for the first 4 to 6 weeks when they acclimate to the new environment.
0: So who are the ideal working cat adopters, Angela?
1: Oh, we've placed hundreds of cats, and it's hard to say what's ideal. We're really just looking for good placements. We've had people especially from like horse stables and family farms. We've had businesses with large warehouses approach us. People with hobby farms, typically coming from rural environments. We do most of our barn cat placements through our Ozaki, Kenosha, and Green Bay campuses, but working cats are available to anyone in Wisconsin. And we also list them on our website so you can see their pictures. We do require that cats are adopted in pairs.
0: Why?
1: Not just alone, because cats are inherently very social creatures. And we find that they, although they may not never bond with you, they will bond with other animals, and it reduces their desire to roam off the property and really keeps them established in their new environment.
0: When you've got a family, you stick around. So
1: need friends too.
0: and people are generally not going to be their friends. The difference between a working cat and a house cat isn't a breed or a type. It's about socialization, right?
1: Yes. And I would say, you know, most of these working cats, when they come into the shelter, they're more like wild animals sometimes. Mm-hmm. You can even tell from the photos on our website, they're crouched in the corner, or when somebody goes into a room, they'll scale the wall. They're really fearful of people. And that has probably been a characteristic or behavior trait in them for a few generations.
0: Yeah, and it's understandable if you're not socialized to humans at an early age. We are a weird species unto ourselves, and when you put them in a cage, then all of a sudden they're like, you know, you are a terrible species, not just weird. I can see it through their eyes if you don't start early on with a cat. And for these, you know, otherwise known feral cats, unsocialized cats, potential working cats for your warehouse, horse stables, barns, I understand where they're coming from. And there is also, you know, the idea of population control and the thought that if euthanasia were population control, Angela, for these animals, we would have been able to control this population a long, long time ago.
1: Yes, really, the more research comes out, the more that we see that spay-neuter is truly the solution to reducing pet overpopulation in our community. In the Milwaukee area, the peak of animal population, overpopulation, was 1971. And it was around that era that we started mandatory spay-neuter of all animals adopted from the Wisconsin Humane Society. And over decades, we have definitely seen that population drop. But with cats, there's still a long way to go.
0: Yeah.
1: We still get flooded with cats and kittens this time of year. All Wisconsin shelters see an uptick in the summer months with cats reproducing, a lot of kittens coming into our care, nursing moms with kittens. And we're about at that peak right now this summer in late July into August. So whether you're interested in a working cat or adopting kittens or cats or other animals, if you've been on the fence and you're hearing this, this is your sign. Your local shelter needs your help. Whether you can foster or adopt, peak season is right now, and it hits all shelters really hard.
0: Angela Speed, our guest, Vice President of Marketing and Communications for the Wisconsin Humane Society, talking about the potential to adopt working cats. And if you have questions about this program or want to know more or have a comment, you can join us at 1-800-642-1234. That's 800-642-1234. You can also send us an email to talk@wpr.org. Let's go to Ellen in Waupaca next. Hi, Ellen.
2: Hi. Yes, I am a public health veterinarian and have been involved in the whole trap, neuter, release issue for a long time. I do not agree with it, and the reason being is that there are a number of problems with outdoor cats. Granted, they are placed there fully vaccinated, but their rabies is a one and done, so they are never vaccinated again. That rabies vaccine does not last forever. And cats are the number one domestic animal in the United States to develop rabies. Dogs, of course, they have to be vaccinated. So dogs are not anywhere on the list, and then our livestock species are much lower risk anyway.
0: Sure. Ellen, what would we do with these cats? What is the solution if a trap, neuter, release is not part of the equation?
2: What I see a lot of, not abandoned farms, but a lot of non-working buildings, farm, old barns, that kind of stuff.
0: Mm-hmm.
2: I think putting up a very large fence around it so it can't be scaled, and then put these cats in there so they're still outside, they still have shelter, they could still be fed.
0: A sanctuary.
2: They cannot get into... Yeah, a sanctuary. They
0: yeah.
2: can't get into the wild because the number one cause of songbird deaths in the United States, according to the American Bird Conservancy,
0: yes.
2: is songbirds, is cats. It is not it is not loss of habitat. It is not wind farms. It's not anything like that.
0: Ellen, I'm so glad you called, and there are a couple great points there. And we talked to a wonderful birder last week, Dexter Patterson, and he addressed the same concerns. Outdoor cats, he said, are deadly to the birds that he loves. Angela, what do we do? And we'll address the rabies issue, but first, what do we do about our birds with these working cats?
1: Yeah, I'm so glad that this was brought up. So not everybody knows it, but the Wisconsin Humane Society has one of the busiest wildlife rehabilitation centers in the whole state. And we absolutely have a shared passion for wild animals and songbirds as well. We're really focused on what we can do ourselves to maximize harm reduction for both species. We can't control sometimes whether people have indoor or outdoor cats, but we can definitely advocate for people keeping their pets indoors and making sure we're spaying and neutering the thousands of cats that we adopt out each year. We do occasionally see birds arriving at our wildlife center after being injured by a cat, but they're actually fairly few and far in between. There's also research that indicates that habitat destruction and man-made creations and urban environments are a bigger threat to wild birds, especially migratory birds. We have programs to address that too. We have a WINGS program that monitors window collisions in downtown Milwaukee. Volunteers actually go downtown at like sunrise and pick up injured birds and bring them to our wildlife center in hopes that they can be rehabilitated and re-released. When it comes to our working cat program specifically, we saw a way to fill two needs. People with farms and stables want outdoor cats. They already have those outdoor cats, but we have cats in the shelter who are healthy, can't be placed into a regular home environment. And rather than let those families find cats from a neighbor or Craigslist and have them not be altered or vaccinated at all, we offer an alternative to appease both, both species. And with some real benefits to both cats and wildlife by reducing and limiting the cat population on their property.
0: What about Ellen's concern about rabies?
1: It is unfortunate. Like oftentimes we, some of those cats, especially TNR programs, may not have a regular booster or series of rabies vaccines throughout their lifetime. But for working cat adopters specifically, those cats come in and we expect working cat adopters to provide regular veterinary care. We offer low-cost vaccine clinics at all six of our locations and actually our spay-neuter clinic too. And that vaccine is only $16 and offered monthly to the public, to anybody. And so we can provide regular vaccines for working cat adopters as well.
0: So there, it makes the transition from the feral cat, which could be threatened by rabies, to a working cat who would be protected by rabies. And Ellen, if you are looking for a volunteer to start a cat sanctuary, I'm your guy. I'm ready to take this role on right now. And I thank you for the calls, and I hope we were able to address some concerns. And it is about striking a balance, I would imagine, for everybody here. And let's go to Nick in Green Bay next. Nick, hi.
3: Hi. A little off subject, but all my animals are all rescues. The Humane Society is the best organization that there is around. My two dogs came from the South, and my cat, unfortunately, we had a cat that we adopted about 20 years ago, and we knew she was going to die, so we went out to PetSmart, and the Humane Society was there, and we adopted. Went to adopt one cat, and he wasn't friendly or anything, so we adopted a black cat, and everybody was like, oh, my God, you adopted a black cat. I don't care. And then a month after we adopted that cat, our old cat, she passed away. She had a stroke and she couldn't walk and stuff. But I don't know why anybody got rid of this black cat, because I'm not a cat person. I don't like really cats, but I love my dogs. And she runs the dogs. I got a black lab that's 100 pounds. I got a little dog that's 60. And my black cat that we adopted like a year ago now, she like runs those dogs, and she's the boss. And the funny thing is she's the sweetest cat. I don't know why anybody would have got rid of that cat.
0: Nick, I got some news for you, my friend. You are a cat person now. And thank you for sharing. Do you have any ballpark on how many adoptions our Humane Society does throughout the year, or how many animals you're able to save?
1: So the Wisconsin Humane Society had about 18,000 placements last year. That's just over 14,000 adoptions. And the majority of the rest of those placements were lost animals returning home, because we offer stray holding facilities at all of our locations except Milwaukee. And our programming reaches more than 65,000 animals and their families every year. We actually now serve more owned animals in homes than we do homeless animals, which surprises a lot of people. We offer so many services and continue to build upon them for people who are looking for vet care, training, support, because we're really working hard to keep animals in their homes where they are loved. And right now, with so many systemic issues like housing instability, the cost of vet care, just rising inflation, and pet care has dramatically increased in the last few years, it's become more expensive and harder for people to keep their pets.
0: Let's go next to Sandy in Oneida. Hi, Sandy.
4: Hi. Thanks for the information. But we received two feral cats about a year ago, and it was in really cold, so we put them in our basement. And consequently, one is really a house cat because he really likes to be where it's warm, and as soon as you sit down, he jumps on you. He wants to be held and loved. The other cat we cannot touch, but they both go out during the day, and they do catch a lot of rodents, and they come and deposit them by my garage door to know that they are working.
0: I think they are gifting it to you, Sandy. I think you are getting little packaged rodents for gifts as a thank you for in exchange for their warm basement. But to me, it sounds like Sandy has one feral cat and one that is now a house cat. Because, again, it's just about socialization, right? It's just about how acclimated they are to these weird human beings.
1: That's true. And we get this question a lot. Like, will my working cat ever love me? Yes, they can warm up to people, although it's pretty rare for a working cat to become a fully acclimated indoor cat. But if they start to associate you as the ultimate food source, they will often begin to approach you or respond when you call kitty kitty. Some of them may accept petting or rub against your legs. It could be months, it could be years later, but some of them do eventually warm up to people. And one of the keys to helping them acclimate to these new environments, and it sounds really awful and hard, but you have to keep them confined for at least a month to a crate, a really small building, because as they transition to their new environments, they really need to get used to that environment. And that period is dependent on trust built between the cats and the owners. And that confinement allows the cats to familiarize themselves with the new environment and recognize it, most importantly, as a permanent feeding station. This is where they get their food.
0: Oh.
1: And so they always stay in that territory, in that area, and not wander off.
0: So you're habituating them to this is where the food is. And you do that for 4 to 6 weeks, and they will know without a doubt that this is where the food is. This is where I go for the food. So they won't wander off. They won't run away or try to escape the nearness of weird humans that they're not comfortable with.
1: Exactly. And a couple of the tips that our former adopters have shared, too, is to use the smelliest cat food possible. The stinkier it is, the more they'll like it. And then secondly, have a radio running all the time in that area so that they can get used to the sound of a human voice, perhaps Wisconsin Public Radio.
0: It's not a perhaps, it's an insistence. We've got people talking, humans talking here all the time, 24 hours a day. And our dulcet tones will keep them calm.
1: Exactly. Yes. So those are two key tips.
0: And Sandy, the other thing is, you know, why cats have different ways of showing they love you. And one for Sandy's feral might just be leaving a rat at the front door or a mouse at the front door. That's a term of endearment as much as anything else, right? Thank you for the call, Sandy. Let's go to Dee in Milwaukee next. Hi, Dee.
5: Oh, hi. Thanks for taking my call. I just yesterday saw a single, scruffy, matted-looking cat a couple blocks from my home, and I'm wondering how these cats make their way to the working cat program. How are they captured? And then related to that, if they are social animals, can we assume they have a family in their neighborhood, and how can that be addressed?
0: Great questions, Dee. Thank you. Angela?
1: I'm so glad that you asked this because we've been looking really closely to the research about not necessarily the scruffy matted cat outside who may need some human intervention to help. But most of the times when we see stray cats in our neighborhoods and they're healthy, somebody owns them. Mm. And what we're finding is that they're 75% more likely to get home if you leave them alone.
0: Oh.
1: The reclaim rate nationally of lost cats coming into shelters is only 3%.
0: Oh.
1: And isn't that crazy? And most cats are found when they are within 500 meters of their house. So if you do see a healthy stray cat outside, like the human heart wants to intervene. But intervention, if that cat especially isn't microchipped or doesn't have a collar, it's more likely to go home on its own than get reunited with their family through a shelter. It's really surprising and counterintuitive research, but we've just started looking more deeply at that. However, if you see a scruffy, matted cat, a cat with any medical issues, if they're in a dangerous situation near busy roads or they're orphan kittens, you should certainly bring them to your local animal control agency. In Milwaukee, that's MADAC, but pretty much every county in Wisconsin contracts with an organization for stray animal management. Those cats who do come to us as strays, we really strive hard to get them reunited with families. But if they're social, they go into our adoption program. Sometimes they'll go to foster and then surrendered. The only cats who are going into our working cat program are cats who we know were previously living outdoors. We never would want to put a cat who's acclimated to the indoors in an outside environment.
0: It's almost counterintuitive that the cat that you would be willing to approach that may seem like a stray, the one that would let you come close to it is the one you probably want to leave at bay. The one that would run away from you was probably one that is a feral or unsocialized cat that might be a viable working cat in the future through the Humane Society.
1: Yes, and some humane societies, including many of our locations, also rent traps.
0: Yes.
1: If you feel the need to trap an animal on your property to bring them in. But again, if you see a stray cat who's wearing a collar or a tag and they're social, and the best thing to do is see if you can reunite them with that address before bringing them to a shelter.
0: More online at wihumane.org. Angela Speed, thank you so much for joining us today, and I hope we get to do this again.
1: Thank you.
0: Thanks to our team today, Joel Patenaud, Clara Neipert, Jeff Robbins, our executive producer, Jill Nadeau, and thanks to you for being a part of the show. I'm Lee Rayburn, and you are listening to WPR News.
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0: This has been a test of the Emergency Alert System. The broadcasters of Wisconsin, in cooperation with federal, state, and local authorities, have developed this system to keep you informed during an emergency. If this had been an actual emergency, you would have received official information, news, or instructions. This concludes this weekly test of the Emergency Alert.
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2: For a while, it seemed as if the very worst predictions of an AI-driven jobs wipeout would come true.
3: Artificial intelligence is going to replace literally half of all white-collar workers in the U.S.
4: There are cases where entire classes of jobs will go away.
2: That last voice was Sam Altman, head of OpenAI. But all of a sudden, many companies are hiring back their human workers because their AI replacements are failing at the job. And all of a sudden, even Sam Altman is changing his tune.
5: I thought that there would have been more impact on entry-level white-collar work jobs being eliminated by now than has actually happened.
2: So what's the truth about how AI will change the labor market?
6: The narrative has been created by the people who built AI tools, and they're telling you what's possible. They're not telling you what's practical.
2: I'm Meghna Chakrabarty. That's up next on Point. Stay with us.
7: Live from NPR News, I'm Lakshmi Singh. The White House's readout of President Trump's major back-to-back meetings today with the heads of Ukraine and Israel is that they were, quote, positive and productive. No other details were given. Ukrainian President Volodymyr Zelensky and Israeli Prime Minister Benjamin Netanyahu are also in town to pay their final respects to one of their most prominent and vocal champions in Congress. We have more from NPR's Deepa Shivaram.
8: Trump's separate meetings with Zelensky and Netanyahu come as the war between Ukraine and Russia and the war the U.S. and Israel launched against Iran have no end in sight. Earlier in the day, Trump joined Fox News for an interview and responded to questions on potential intelligence Netanyahu wanted to share with Trump on Iran's nuclear capabilities. Trump told Fox he didn't need that intel from the Israeli leader. Netanyahu, Zelensky, and Trump are all attending the funeral of South Carolina Senator Lindsey Graham that's being held in Washington. Deepa Shivaram, NPR News, the White House.
7: The funeral service is being held this hour at the National Cathedral following this morning's congressional tribute at the U.S. Capitol. Graham died earlier this month at the age of 71. President Trump's anti-crime task force in Memphis has quietly become an immigration enforcement crackdown. That's as Trump has said he has plans for similar task forces in other cities. More from NPR's Kat Lonsdorf.
9: President Trump launched the Memphis Safe Task Force last fall with the support of Tennessee Republican Governor Bill Lee, despite crime being at a 25-year low in the city. Federal and local officials never mentioned immigration enforcement as a goal, but the first months brought a major spike in immigration arrests. A vast majority of those arrested did not have criminal convictions. That mirrors a similar trend in the first few months of Trump's ongoing anti-crime task force in Washington, D.C. Experts tell NPR it follows a pattern of this administration conflating immigration and crime. The White House told NPR both task forces have, quote, yielded tremendous results without providing evidence. Kat Lonsdorf, NPR News.
7: Nearly three dozen major wildfires are now burning across central and eastern Oregon cattle country. NPR's Kirk Sigler reports thousands of people have been evacuating from small towns.
10: Visibility is less than a mile in some places in eastern Oregon as dense, hazardous wildfire smoke has engulfed valleys. Emergency crews used a school bus to evacuate people like Catherine Randall from the small town of Huntington along the Snake River to a makeshift Red Cross shelter.
11: I just got my computer and a couple other things. I figure, you know, you take a quick look around and it's either going to be there when you get back or it's not.
10: The Fox Fire near Huntington is one of five large range fires burning along the Oregon-Idaho state line alone, chewing through tinder-dry rangeland and sagebrush. Ranchers are scrambling to move cows and are worried whether there'll be any grass left by summer's end. Kirk Sigler, NPR News, Ontario, Oregon.
7: It's NPR.
12: It's 104. This is news from Wisconsin Public Radio. Good afternoon. I'm Brady Carlson. Officials in the Fox Valley say it could take days to fully restore power to homes and businesses affected by Monday's tornado. National Weather Service meteorologist Scott Birschbach said the twister was spun off by a large storm system that moved through the Great Lakes, fueled by a buildup of heat and humidity. Images on social media showed extensive damage in Appleton, including homes stripped of roofs, a car tossed onto a lawn, and streets littered with tree limbs. The storm ripped roofs off homes and flipped vehicles in a neighborhood in Menasha, just blocks from the shores of Lake Winnebago. Video there showed some homes had been reduced to their outer walls. Officials in Outagamie and Winnebago County said there were no immediate reports of fatalities or injuries, though crews were still searching. Tens of thousands of homes and businesses lost electricity during the storm. Wisconsin Governor Tony Evers said the state, quote, is ready to assist communities however we can. Wisconsin high school students are taking more advanced placement exams than ever before, and their test scores are higher. AP tests allow high schoolers to earn college credit, saving them both time and money. But the National College Board made changes recently on how the tests are graded. Teachers also have more information about what the open-ended questions will be. Libby Wissing has taught AP Math in Milwaukee for 12 years. She says the changes have made it easier to teach, but she worries that can take away critical thinking from students. In 2025, 78% of students passed AP exams. That was up from 71% the year before. Clear to partly cloudy and seasonable weather for Wisconsin this afternoon, with temperatures in the 80s. Tonight's low is 55 to 60 degrees. 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
3: Artificial intelligence is going to replace literally half of all white-collar workers in the U.S.
2: Well, that is Ford CEO Jim Farley at the Aspen Ideas Festival last summer. At that time, Ford was all in on AI as a tool to solve one of the automaker's most expensive problems, building cars without defects. Ford had spent years struggling with recalls and warranty costs. Its leaders said AI could help watch assembly lines and trace faulty components better than humans could. So the company began firing workers. In an October 2025 earnings call, Ford Chief Operating Officer Kumar Galhotra described just how extensively the company was using AI.
15: We are systemically deploying AI across the entire industrial system. For example, we have significantly improved CAD loading times to less than a minute, and we have added 900 AI-powered cameras across our plants to detect quality issues at the source and help us mitigate supply disruptions.
2: But behind that confidence was an assumption that Ford would later admit was wrong. Charles Poon, Ford's vice president of vehicle hardware engineering, told Bloomberg that the company believed it could feed its design requirements into the AI, adjust those standards, and reliably produce a high-quality vehicle with minimal human intervention. Well, it turns out it could not. The systems struggled to anticipate less obvious failures. That kind of judgment came from veteran engineers who had seen similar problems across multiple vehicle launches. Well, those were the same veteran engineers that Ford had let go. So, Ford began rehiring and promoting about 350 experienced technical specialists. Many of them were the same people they had just laid off. This year, Ford's safety and quality control reputation has rebounded. CEO Jim Farley told Bloomberg earlier this month that he credits human capital for the success.
3: If you were to visit today the Rouge plant where we make the F-150, what you would see is a whole control center around data and quality data. So we measure the torque of every one of our fasteners. We have AI tools for vision systems. But most of all, it's just old-fashioned hard work of our team members all working together to pay attention to the very small details that will make a difference between a perfectly built Ford and an okay built Toyota.
2: Ford hasn't said exactly what its rush to replace people with AI has cost the company, but the mistake unfolded as Ford was spending billions of dollars a year repairing vehicles. Rehiring people also costs money and time. It puts the brand's reputation at risk to investors. And Ford isn't alone. Many companies have been quickly adopting AI, only to find, sometimes, the technology can't replace human workers very well, if at all. In one survey of more than 1,000 business leaders, 55% of those who had cut jobs as part of an AI rollout admitted those decisions were a mistake. So let's see what's actually going on here. Is this a moment where CEOs are reckoning with an overestimation of the power of AI in the workplace? What's the truth about how AI will actually change the labor market, not just in the short run now, but in the long term? Well, Peter Capelli joins us today. He's a professor of management at the Wharton School at the University of Pennsylvania, and he joins us now from Philadelphia. Professor Capelli, welcome to On Point.
16: Thank you, Magnum.
2: Okay, so first of all, let's start off with the Ford story that we just told. Sort of what do you take away from it?
16: You know, there's probably lots of lessons here. I'd say the first one, which is not to Ford's credit, is shouldn't you try to make sure something works before you get rid of the old system? You know, you would think that's kind of basic. On the other hand, to their credit, they do admit, oops, we made a mistake and we're going to go back, which lots of leaders would not do, right? But I think, you know, the big problem that underpins a lot of this, maybe there's two parts to the problem. One is that we spent a lot of time listening to the very smart people who built these tools, and understandably, they are really enthusiastic about them, and maybe less, you know, righteously, they also make money off of them, right?
3: Yeah.
16: And they're telling us what they could, in theory, do the best of their knowledge right now. But it's also the case that those people have rarely worked in the context where they're thinking about introducing these tools. So they way, way, way overestimate how easy it is to use them. But they've got our attention and we're listening to them. So that's the kind of first problem that caused the, you know, the sort of hyper interest in the topics and the hype cycle, right? The second thing, though, which is more fundamental, is a kind of engineering view of management and people. And, you know, engineering is terrific, a really important set of skills for ways of organizing stuff. But people matter as well. And this kind of triumph of hope over experience, you know, is this idea that the technology will solve our problems. We can optimize our way to decisions without thinking about the people in them. And that, you know, existed and has been kind of growing in importance even before AI.
2: So the engineering view of management and people, and I want to also repeat and reiterate your caveat that engineering is not a bad thing. It's a great thing. It's bringing us all sorts of benefits to life. But you can't engineer a human system the exact same way that you can a mechanical or algorithmic-based system.
16: Right.
2: So let's go through some more examples of kind of maybe – I hate saying the phrase the unforeseen consequences because, I mean, it should seem obvious, right, if you're thinking about people first rather than systems. But here's a couple more examples. First of all, Australia's largest bank, they thought its new AI voice bot would mean that it needed fewer human customer service workers. You know where I'm going with this, Peter. So the Commonwealth Bank moved to eliminate some 45 positions of people who used to be customer service workers. but they reversed course just 22 days later because call volumes and customer complaints rose almost immediately. So the bank offered those laid-off employees their jobs back. Here's the bank's co-chair, Paul O'Malley, at an annual meeting in October.
17: An assessment that 45 roles were no longer required as a result of changes we made a mistake. We didn't adequately consider all the relevant business considerations, and I think that's been communicated.
2: Okay, so Peter, there's a couple of different questions I have coming out of this. First of all, as a Wharton guy, when you hear a bank head say, "We didn't consider all the relevant business considerations," how do you translate that?
16: Well, it's disappointing, but I think what happens, not just in banks, but elsewhere, is that you're listening to your experts. And the disappointing thing is that you probably weren't listening to everybody who has a relevant position here. You're talking to your maybe chief technology officer, who is probably an engineer guy in terms of their orientation. And, one of the big changes in business at the very top of the house, at least according to LinkedIn data, is that now about a third of all CEOs are engineers by training. And the CFO position, extremely important. Those people are basically finance people and public accountants before. They're not people who have a lot of experience with management. The other thing that's happened with leaders is that we got rid of management training and development programs. So, U.S. corporations used to hire tons of engineers and put them through years-long training in management, basically, teaching them basically that people are not widgets, right, and how you have to deal with them. Give them experiencing managing things. We got rid of rotational assignments where leaders would have to go through all the departments of a major organization and run some stuff before you gave them a chance to do anything big. So those leaders used to come in with much broader understanding of business than they likely are getting now. And they're listening to the loudest voices in the room. And we should say one other thing about what the loudest voice is, and that is from investors, right? Who over the recent decades have become more and more influential. They sit more on our boards of directors than they did in the past. And they've got, often, again, a kind of narrow experience base as to what they look at. But they're especially interested in cutting headcount. And the reason they like that is you get a big bang in the value of your company, partly because a lot of our measures of performance are on a per employee basis, not a per worker basis. So if you got rid of your employees and you replaced them with contractors, the denominator on that ratio falls, suddenly you look more valuable. So they are pushing the companies to cut headcount. That's what they wanted to see. And partly for that reason, I think a lot of companies began this push by telling everybody, this is going to cut headcount. The investors wanted to hear that, and the leaders kind of obliged. So that is part of why we have this problem right now of companies saying, oops, is because they really overpromised on the headcount reduction, in part to keep their investors happy.
2: You're doing very little to combat my cynicism about corporate decisions. So let's give them the benefit of the doubt for a moment, because yes, I mean, the investor-driven desire to cut headcount and therefore cut costs is what you're saying, is real. But at the same time, weren't these these corporate leaders also promised or sold the idea that productivity would go up with these AI systems because, they can work 24/7 and they don't need to take breaks and things like that or vacations. So that was also part of what the end goal was here, which hasn't yet been realized.
16: Yeah, no, I think that's right. And there's some real truth to that. What they're not adding is the startup costs of this are really, really big. And one of the things I think the IT people who build these tools were not paying attention to is it's not just enough to be more productive. If you think about this as a finance person, you're thinking about whether the initial investment is worth it. So one of the problems we see about automating work, and particularly you hear this about, we're going to eliminate all the low-skill jobs. Well, one of the problems is low-skilled jobs, if you cut them, don't save you very much money because you're not paying those people very much to begin with. You know, if you cut a few minimum wage employees, you haven't saved very much money, but the upfront costs of making that happen can be big. So one of the things we're seeing now is the CFOs are actually pushing back a little bit on this because they're saying no more blank checks because we can't see this is paying off.
2: We'll be right back. This is On Point.
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18: And the 21st Century Road to Housing Act is now law. 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
2: You're back with On Point. I'm Meghna Chakrabarty, and today we are talking about kind of a funny little phenomenon we're seeing right now, how many companies that rush to adopt AI systems, some of them are now actually hiring back the human workers that they had let go when they brought the AI on board. And we're asking why that is, what does that mean for the big AI revolution? And we're still going to take a look at the long-term impact on the labor market of advancing artificial intelligence models. And Peter Capelli joins us today. He is the professor of management and director of the Center for Human Resources at the Wharton School at the University of Pennsylvania. And Professor Capelli, if I could, I want to play a couple of more voices here, because you had mentioned earlier a very, very important part of this picture, and that is we had the world's leading voices on AI over a couple of years really constantly talking about this death knell for a significant percentage of human-based jobs. For example, this is just last May, Anthropic CEO Dario Amodei, and he predicted unemployment could reach 10 to 20% within 1 to 5 years. That's unemployment in this country. Can you imagine a 20% unemployment rate? But anyway, here he is on 60 Minutes in November.
22: If we look at entry-level consultants, lawyers, financial professionals, you know, many of kind of the white collar service industries, a lot of what they do, you know, AI models are already quite good at without intervention. It's hard to imagine that there won't be some significant job impact there. And my worry is that it'll be broad and it'll be faster than what we've seen with previous technology.
2: Now, to his credit, Amodei has been one of those people not just sounding the alarm, but saying we need to do something about it. And we'll talk about that in just a moment. But here's another big name in the AI world. This is OpenAI CEO Sam Altman, and he was at a Federal Reserve Banking Conference last July. And he warned, this is about a year ago, he warned that AI will replace entire classes of jobs.
4: Some areas, again, I think just like totally gone. I don't know if any of you have used one of these like AI customer support bots, but it's incredible. A couple years ago, you like call customer support, you like go through a phone tree, you talk to four different people, they do the thing wrong, you call back again, you wait through it. It's like hours of pain. Now you call one of these

0: hate the experience with a burning passion because it is significantly worse than even fighting to get to a human being.
1: Yeah. Well, I think there's a good reason for, well, not a good reason, but an explanation for that. You know, a lot of organizations don't have an incentive in giving you great customer service, or especially what you'd like. You may know, and your listeners may know this story from a couple of years ago, when Air Canada put ChatGPT into its customer service chatbots. And the customers really liked it because the chatbot was giving them things they wanted, like refunds and rebooking and all that stuff. And Air Canada then said, wait, wait, no, no, we don't want you to do that. And they tried to walk it back, and the customers sued. And Air Canada said this wasn't our fault. It's an autonomous chatbot. And the judge, I think, laughed at him and said, of course, it's your fault, right? So I think part of the problem is that, you know, we don't necessarily always want what the best AI could deliver. And part of the reason for that is costs. You know, we assume that because we can use the free version of ChatGPT, that it's going to be free for the companies that use it in more sophisticated ways. In fact, there was a Harris survey done earlier this year when top executives overwhelmingly, I think 80%+ thought that the free tools were going to be good enough for their companies to use. Well, it ain't so, you know, and really sophisticated AI is quite expensive to use. And that's part of the problem, you know, to get good customer service is expensive, right?
0: Right. I was just getting to a question I was about to ask because, okay, fine. For like, let's stay with banking for a moment. If I'm calling my bank and I just need a, you know, a balance update, or I need to make some basic transfers or something like that, the AI does it just fine. But as you just said, customer service is actually highly complicated and very, very unpredictable, right? The level of complexity of a customer's request can be utterly basic, or it can require, you know, a great deal of intervention, research, and detail to solve the customer's issue. And I guess what you're saying is the AI systems that could potentially manage those more complicated requests are maybe they're thinner on the ground and more expensive.
1: Yes, and putting them into place is really the issue. So where I've been spending my time is just looking at companies that have actually introduced tools and how do they work. So let me tell you, one of my favorite stories in healthcare is from a company or a practice in San Antonio called Synergy Health, and they did a really nice job of replacing their call center employees. Those were lousy jobs. They don't pay very well. The employees were stressed out. To their credit, they said, look, we're not going to lay anybody off, partly because they knew that turnover would take down the numbers anyway. Well, to build a chatbot for this, you can get the templates from most vendors. But for them to train their own chatbots, they produced a 52-page document of the rules simply for scheduling an appointment. And even then, it took 6 weeks of playing around before they started to get chatbots that were good enough to actually handle customer or patient calls. And even then, you still need these off-ramps. You know, somebody calls up and says, I'm bleeding. You know, the chatbot's got to get you to a human really quickly, so you still need humans to do all that stuff. It's not cheap, and it's not free even going forward. You still have to monitor these things. Every time you change your protocols, you have to retrain these tools. So it's not free. It's not easy to put in place. I mean, you think about this organization, 52-page rules, and it's only a 50-person practice, 50-doctor practice, right? So we way underplayed how difficult it is to get this stuff to work.
0: Okay. Well, so perhaps that's the case in where leaders are looking for AIs that can AI systems that can completely replace a human worker. Because of course there's, I mean, you know better than I do, that there's all sorts of things that AI can do that's in between. I mean, let's stick with the medical world, for example. Again, I'm just going to use my own experience here.
1: Yeah.
0: I called my doctor a while ago to ask a quick question and make a follow-up appointment. And for the first time ever,

0: where a clearly an AI system answered, and I was just like not terribly happy about it. It was this guy. The voice was a voice of a, I would say, a what they thought was a 30-year-old friendly male would sound like, complete with a lot of ums and a little bit of vocal fry, which was a weird. But anyway, so the AI system asked me, you know, to identify myself, et cetera. It did not say that it was AI, by the way. And it asked me for the information that I was looking for, what my symptoms were, did I want a follow-up appointment, you know, sort of basic intake information. And then it said, someone will call me back. And I was like, well, this is not very helpful. But it wasn't an emergency. It did ask that. And then, like an hour or so later, a nurse from the practice called me back, and she made the appointment that I needed and said, this sounds good. We can get you in at this time, da da da da da. And I asked her, I was like, why do you even have this system? Why couldn't you have just answered the phone? All right. And she said, well, we're trying it out. And what it's trying to do, what we're hoping it does, is basically does triage more efficiently, quicker, and provides her with the information she needs so she can actually get appointment made, appointment, excuse me, I can't speak today, appointments made faster. So there's like an interim use or deployment of AI.
1: Yeah, I think those are absolutely useful and good things. You know, there's interesting evidence. The thing about healthcare interventions where I've been looking around is that there's actually a lot of studies of them already, and I think healthcare is actually ahead of business on a lot of these things. So here's a quirky finding that might surprise you, and that is patients report in some of these studies that they thought the chatbots were more empathetic than the humans that they were dealing with. And you say, how could that possibly be? Well, what we forget is the jobs in these call centers are lousy, right? They don't pay well. People are under a lot of stress. You know, patients yell at them when they can't get what they want. And so it's not that humans can't be more empathetic than chatbots. It's that the jobs that we have created for the humans have got worse and worse. And it is an interesting question that I doubt they ask very often. If you took all the money that you're going to invest in the chatbots and you paid better to your current employees, would it be worth it? Now, you know, this is where the tech people, not the finance people, would say, yeah, but in the long run, you know, you're going to get these benefits from ever. The finance people remind us, you know, it's not just enough to be better. You have to be able to hit our target rate of return. And the more expensive it is up front, the higher those savings have to be going forward. And again, remember, we're talking about getting rid of low-wage jobs. So it might very well not pay off, even though to an engineer it sounds like a perfect solution.
0: Yeah, that makes so much sense. By the way, I just want to apologize to listeners about how I'm completely falling over my words, especially today. But these days, I'm actually on the West Coast this month, and so my working hours are start at 4 a.m. So everyone, please forgive me.
1: Well,
0: But
1: Meg, I
0: when
1: was
0: I
1: going to
0: was
1: say, I think there's very little chance you're going to be replaced by a chat host, so I think you're okay.
0: I hope and pray every day that that remains true, Professor. But there's one thing I wanted to circle back to, and that is, I guess, to put it simply, who is the customer here, right? Because the AI companies, for them, the customer is are the businesses that they're selling to. But for the businesses, of course, their customers are the people who are buying their services or products, you and me. And so, right there, I guess what you've been getting at this whole time is there's a fundamental tension there.
1: Yeah, absolutely. And I think one of the things that I find distressing about the AI conversation is how all this effort on the part of the pundits has been about cutting headcount rather than thinking about the different ways in which AI tools could allow us to do new things or better things. So let me give you a good example of this, a place that did it, and this is at Royal Bank of Canada in one of their call centers. So they decided, you know, they could speed up the handling of calls from customers by creating their own internal large language model that would answer questions that people have about their bank and their accounts and things. That worked fine. But then they had the good idea and remembered that we know an awful lot about each one of these clients when they call up. As soon as we see their name, we know their accounts, we know their age, we know their demographics, all this stuff. Could we use that information? So what they did is they built some tools that would prompt the call center employees to ask the clients, when they were calling, additional questions. Just about, you know, I see your kids here getting to be college age. Have you thought about how you're going to pay for that? That stuff. So what they ended up figuring out is that the call center employees could handle the questions faster, but also ended up being able to sell things to the clients. And they didn't cut any headcount, but they turned these folks into much more like consultants. The employees seemed to like it better, which is not too surprising. And they were able to do something that they had not done before. But we don't see that very often. We think instead just about how can I cut the current job the way it is structured now, rather than what other problems could we solve with these incredible tools?
0: Okay. So let's listen once again to Sam Altman, because I played that clip for you earlier, where last year he was talking about how he thinks entire classes of jobs will just basically vanish into thin air because of AI. Well, he now thinks quite differently about how AI will have an impact on the job market.
2: We have been roughly right on the technological predictions and pretty wrong on the social and economic implications. I'm delighted to be wrong about this. I thought that there would have been more impact on entry-level white-collar work jobs being eliminated by now than has actually happened. I now think I understand more about why it hasn't, and I'm obviously grateful, but that is an area where my intuitions were just off.
0: So, Professor Capelli, why do you think that that hasn't happened? I mean, we're talking about companies that are hiring back human workers, but at the same time, it seems, I don't know if the pace of AI adoption has slowed, or maybe it's just the entry-level white-collar job cataclysm is just 2 or 3 years away. I don't know.
1: Yeah. Well, you know, one of the things that strikes me, Ben, is just to have a competition here in our cynicism, and that is, well, if you've been wrong about all these things so far, why are we listening to you now? You know,
0: I mean, yes.
1: What has changed? I mean, I think they just fundamentally misunderstood how work is done. They fundamentally misunderstood what is practical. I always enjoy reminding people about driverless trucks. Now, some of your listeners may remember that around 2017, we were told by all the major consulting firms, the World Economic Forum, and of course many, many tech pundits, that truck drivers were going to be obsolete by 2019. And the reason was that trucks could drive themselves. And a lot of people took this seriously. I knew companies that were set up task force to figure out how to deal with their unemployed truck drivers. Of course, they were completely wrong. And the reason is pretty obvious in retrospect. They just didn't think about what do you actually need to do to execute driverless trucks, you know? What's a truck going to do when it needs gas, you know? And if it's delivering package, is Sparky the robot going to jump out and deliver the package? How are you going to ensure it? They didn't think about any of those things. So not surprisingly, they were wrong. And is the same sort of thing happening now? Yeah.
0: We'll be right back. This is On Point.
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7: You're back with On Point. I'm Meghna Chakrabarty. And before we return to our conversation about companies hiring back human workers that they thought they could replace with AI, I want to just take a quick minute to talk about something we're working on for tomorrow's show, actually. And it has to do with the war in Iran, because Defense Secretary Pete Hegseth has been up on Capitol Hill asking Congress for a $90 billion funding boost for the war. And he stated a number of reasons why, including this.
8: Without these funds, we face critical shortfalls that threaten our ability to also simply pay our service members.
7: Okay, so do you or a loved one serve in the armed forces? Is this news to you? Have you heard about your pay or the pay of colleagues being cut or halted anytime soon? And with tens of billions of dollars going to the war with Iran, are there any other needs that you have that aren't being funded? So we want to hear from you. You can share your experience with us by recording a message on the On Point Vox Pop app. If you don't already have it, just look for On Point Vox, of course with an X, Vox Pop, wherever you get your apps. You can also call us at 617-353-0683. Again, looking for voices from any branch of the United States military, or if you know someone in the military, if you heard anything about the Defense Department saying, we may not be able to pay you, that's what we want to know. Okay, let's get back to our conversation about CEOs hiring back human workers. Peter Capelli joins us. He's a professor of management and director of the Center for Human Resources at the Wharton School at the University of Pennsylvania. And Professor Capelli, I want to just now sort of take a little bit of a different look at ways in which AI, or how companies have actually adapted when they found out that AI couldn't fully replace human workers. So here's an example. This is Braj Thakur, and he works for a tech company called Ricoh. And of course, Ricoh is best known for making printers, but it also helps businesses manage document-heavy data processing. Banks, hospitals, insurance companies, they're all Ricoh clients, and they have information, Ricoh does, sent to them online or by mail. You can imagine why. These are documents that need to stay private, but all of it needs to be sorted, And Braj says that RICO was handling that paperwork too slowly, mostly because they did not have enough people to input the data. Sometimes it would take 72 hours to process a document.
9: We had a challenge. It was a perfect storm. And we said, what can we do?
7: So RICO tasked Braj with automating some of that data processing. And at first, this seemed like a perfect use case for AI. But during testing, Braj kept running into problems.
9: The AI was producing the required result with a lot of effort, but the cost proposition was not there. It was costing about 2 to 3 times more.
7: You actually heard Peter Capelli say something almost identical a little bit ago. And the AI was also making mistakes. It hallucinated answers to basic questions. It couldn't read messy documents, and it struggled when it needed to scale up. So that meant Braj still needed people to monitor the AI's output. And it turns out that was actually very helpful, both for the AI system and for his human team.
9: What it did is that it freed up our people to focus on a more important problem, higher quality work. And we were surprised to have their feedback and engagement because we are taking the grunt work out of their day-to-day things so they can do things they enjoy, like solving customer problems and things like that. So it was eye-opening.
7: Braj ended up developing an internal AI that processes documents 6 times faster than the old system. It took more than 7 months to create, but it now means that RICO can actually process the same data for 15% less money. And Braj says he learned that AI can be successful in the workplace, but there are a couple of things that must happen. First, you need a very, very specific problem for the AI to solve. You have to be as detailed in defining that problem as you can be. And you need to involve the frontline workers that will be working alongside AI from day one.
9: You should take friction out of work, not people out of work. It was sold as people out of work, and you get immediate savings, but you still have the friction left. In fact, it got worse.
7: So that's Braj Thakur, Director of Service Transformation and AI Growth at RICO. And Professor Capelli, you actually profiled some of Braj's work at RICO. Tell me a little bit more about what this case sort of enlightens to you.
10: Well, you know, one of the things is that headcount doesn't necessarily fall, right? And so what they ended up with is what we would all hope. Productivity increasing is a great thing. It's the thing that makes countries wealthier, right? And they discovered that they needed the same number of employees, but now they could up the number of papers they handle by, I don't know, 3 times, I think, is what they're doing now, which is, you know, quite remarkable. It's also kind of interesting to note his observation that when they first looked at it, when they were just going to use large language models, it was way more expensive than having their employees do it on their own, which is, you know, quite impressive. I think the thing which you also heard a little bit in one of the Ford comments, which is distressing, is when you try to do this without employees. You know, the biggest improvement in manufacturing in my lifetime has come from lean production, which we borrowed from Japan, and in some ways they kind of borrowed from World War II in the U.S. And lean production is where you turn the operation over to small groups of employees in the production process to try to figure out measuring your own quality and what can we do to improve it, right? Where you empower those people to do it. It works incredibly well, right? And what we see now with a lot of the AI tools is they're trying to do it without employees. So when you're talking about putting up cameras, they're saying they're trying to figure out, let me watch the employees, how they move and what they do. And we are going to then figure out how they could move differently, how they could handle things differently. And then we're just going to tell them to do it. And we're going to use the cameras to monitor and watch them. So folks who know something about the history of manufacturing know that all this stuff started with Frederick Taylor here in Philadelphia and at the University of Pennsylvania 100 years ago, and time and motion studies and trying to make the people fit the equipment and the machining process. And what they discovered was, of course, people really hate it. And in some ways, that's how they got trade unions, because they hated it so much. Lean production was a way to do both to try to get this process optimized, but to involve the employees in doing it. It works really well. So why, instead of doing this, are we moving back toward this model of top-down, having the engineers figure out by themselves, without the employees, how to do it and impose it over them? Well, it is all these things we were talking about before, right? The people who are doing it have no idea about actual management. I talked to one of these people at a company that was building these systems of production without talking to employees. And I asked him, how do you think the employees are going to feel about this, right? Because now the engineers are going to tell them what to do. The cameras are going to monitor them, let them know when they're making mistakes, you know. I said, how do you think they're going to feel about this? And he said, well, I think they'll like it because they'll understand that it makes the company more efficient, that it makes their job more secure. And I asked him after that, I said, you've never talked to an employee, have you? And he said, no, we haven't. Well, I could tell you they're going to hate it, right? They're going to hate it. So why are you doing this? What's the point? You have a system that works really well already. Well, it's a system that the engineers don't understand. And it's something that if you're at the top of the house, you have to understand. You've got to engage employees. You got to make them feel like they want to help you and that it is in their interest to help you. And one of the ways that will absolutely kill this is telling everybody you're introducing AI to cut jobs. Now you're going to ask them for help. And we've just told you, you know, we're going to take your job away if this works well. I mean, come on. You know, I mean, who thinks this is going to work?
7: Yeah, you know, a couple of thoughts following up to that, professors. One of the things, and again, I don't want to say in defense of, but that's the best phrase I can think of, but in defense of all the makers of this AI technology, I can actually understand why when they're working with these tools, and again, these are the makers I'm talking about, really do feel like they are the perfect replacement for people because of the nature of the work they're doing, right? It's coding,
10: right.
7: It's algorithmic, right?
10: Great point.
7: Yep. Right. And so for them, these tools truly are superior now to human coders, for example. And so it's natural for them to think, well, why can't we bring that same utter transformation to every other sector of the economy? And also, Silicon Valley has a bleep ton of money. So when they say stuff, people listen. But on the other hand, this is why I think this sort of temporary reckoning actually is providing us with a much needed, even if it's just a short-term pause. And here's why. Let's listen to, you asked earlier, why are we listening to these guys? But I keep playing them. But here's Anthropic CEO Dario Amodei. And he was asked in June, so just a couple of months ago, if he still believes that AI could eliminate half of all white-collar jobs in 1 to 5 years. And here's what he said.
11: You know, I don't know exactly, but I'm still pretty concerned. I'm still the same order of concerns. You know, we are seeing right now that AI is making people more productive, but that's the usual hump.
7: Okay, he's making, I think, an interesting point there, because we were just talking about how it can help people be better at their jobs. But I think what he's saying there is that's what always happens with the technological revolution. But that doesn't mean the ultimate change in the workforce won't ever arrive. So here's what he says. Here's what he said about that.
11: So no one knows for sure because, you know, the economy is unpredictable, right? It's the same as the stock market, right? There are these kind of decentralized processes that you don't really know ahead of time what are the pieces of the job that people are still going to be able to do. But what I would say broadly is that, you know, anywhere that you have, you know, these kind of entry level white collar, you know, whether it's banking, whether it's finance, whether it's, you know, there's going to be a lot of potential for AI to first make people more productive. But, you know, then there's going to be a wholesale AI can do the job. And then we're going to have to think about, well, what is it that people can do? And I think we need to plan about that ahead of time.
7: So, Professor Capelli, that's what I wanted to ask you about, because I see, again, this sort of temporary retrenchment as perhaps, again, much-needed breathing room for us as a society, for these very business leaders that we're talking about, to step back and think, okay, how can we better facilitate what is still probably going to be an inevitable transformation of the labor market? How can we do this better for workers?
10: Well, you know, there's a kind of joke among people who do forecasting, and that is I'll give you any forecast you'd like, as long as I don't have to tell you when it's going to happen. You know, so yeah, well, it's just around the corner forever. I wonder if you asked me about driverless trucks, whether they're just around the corner on this. You know, I think there's also, to his point about what happens to consultants and entry-level accountants, and AI can do that work. Well, you know, those companies have figured that out. And what they have done is they've just increased the tasks of those new hires. So they're back in the job market now. They're hiring people out of college. There's a story in the paper today on the 28th of July about companies have gone back in now to hire young people. And in other words, the companies have figured out that these initial projections were wrong. You know, maybe at some point they'll be true. Who knows? But right now they're wrong, and they have adapted. And they've adapted just by when they hire the consultants, you know, right out of college, they're not just having them make PowerPoint slides anymore. They're having them do more important stuff. And that's exactly what you would hope to happen, right? So I think that's right. The other part of the problem of these people who are doing the prognostications, and that is they just don't seem to get the fact that the world adjusts, right? Jobs change. Productivity is a wonderful thing. I think your point before about the work that they personally do is exactly right. And what we see in the data, just looking at some data from Gallup about the use of these tools, individuals in their own jobs use it more than the organizations do in embedding it into the workflow, which is really where you see the big organizational improvements, right? And if I have time, let me tell you 1 minute story about something I saw at Accenture they did internally to themselves, and it's a great example of trying to get, in this case, it was marketing materials produced faster. How do we do it? Well, the way they had to do it, which is true of all these interventions, the first thing you have to do is in your organization, you have to map out the workflow. And that means let's get the end goal, which is to have a new marketing brochure electronically. Where does it start? It starts with this idea. What has to happen along the way to make that result? And then after they've mapped that out, then they have to talk to each individual person in that workflow and say, tell me exactly what you do as part of this process. And then at that point, they're talking to them about, could we stick an agent in to do this task? For example, we would need to know what are our competitors saying right now in the same topic, okay? Can an AI agent do that? Probably yes. Now you got to get that employee to supervise that agent and help to train it, figure out exactly what the right kind of answer is, and keep watching it, right? And then at the end of the day, you've got to figure out, okay, do we need to change our staffing, reorganize the jobs? Now that we figured out where to put these agents in, we don't need as much of this person's time. We need maybe more of this person's over here. And you got to do this internal reorganization. Now, the thing about this is the reorganization itself improves productivity a lot because you can figure out maybe there are some things we just, you know, don't need to do at all now that we've thought about the workflow and looked at it carefully. So a lot of the productivity gains will come from that. It's not even the AI itself. Somebody's got to say at the very top of the house, you know, we're going to have to take a month and do this. But that is a big investment. Are they willing to do it? I think so far the answer has been no. And that's also why you're not getting these improvements. The improvements will come not just from the AI, but from the fact that you're rethinking the whole work process.
7: Right. You know, and I think one of the takeaways I have is that for the people in the middle here, and we're talking about business leaders who are not in Silicon Valley, that really a lot rests on them and their willingness to be brave, right, in resisting FOMO, in resisting investor pressure, and to facilitate this transition in a much more effective and humane way. So Peter Capelli, professor of management and director of the Center for Human Resources at the Wharton School of the University of Pennsylvania, it's been such a delight to speak with you, Professor. Thank you so very much.
10: Thank you, Meghna.
7: I'm Meghna Chakrabarty. This is On Point.
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15: President Trump met with Israeli leader Benjamin Netanyahu in Washington today.
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16: I'm Marco Werman.
15: And I'm Carolyn Beeler. Also today, Nepal brought wild tigers back from the edge of extinction. Now comes the challenge of living alongside them.
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15: And a Venezuelan musician who mixes genres and styles to create his own unique sound.
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21: Live from NPR News, I'm Lakshmi Singh. President Trump is remembering the late Senator Lindsey Graham as a political giant.
22: For more than 30 years, nothing of consequence happened in this Capitol without Lindsey Graham knowing about it.
21: At Graham's funeral today in the National Cathedral, Trump eulogized his former critic turned ally. At one point, Trump departed from the speech.
22: Virtually everyone, Republican or Democrat, liked Lindsey. Well, not everybody, but it sounds good. Not everybody. He was a tough cookie, okay? I have to veer from this for a second. He was a tough cookie, Darlene, but he was beautiful.
21: Trump speaking to the late senator's younger sister, Darlene Graham, who is now serving the remainder of her sibling's term in the Senate. Senator Graham died suddenly earlier this month from a tear in his aorta. He was 71 years old. Graham is known as a staunch ally of Ukraine and Israel, and both of whose leaders are attending his funeral today. Ukrainian President Volodymyr Zelensky and Israeli Prime Minister Benjamin Netanyahu each met with President Trump separately earlier today. Senator Rand Paul has published what he says are diary entries written by Dr. Anthony Fauci during the coronavirus pandemic. More from NPR's Ari Daniel.
23: The debate centers around whether the virus originated naturally in an animal and spilled over into a human, or if it was deliberately created in a lab and leaked. When Fauci was writing diary entries about researchers considering both theories, very little was known. Today, many scientists agree the available data support a natural origin of the virus. Felicia Goodrum is a virologist at Dartmouth College. She says this is what happens as researchers gather data.
24: You will change your mind. That's absolutely fundamental to the way science is done, and it's something that Fauci wasn't really given any latitude to do.
23: Fauci will testify before a committee chaired by Senator Paul, who says his efforts to hold Fauci to account are, quote, oversight. Ari Daniel, NPR News.
21: The National Weather Service confirms the tornado that tore through several neighborhoods in northeastern Wisconsin yesterday was actually an EF3 twister, which ranges from 136 to 165 miles per hour, with mile-per-hour winds, that is. It says the tornado was on the ground for more than 20 minutes and in that time carved about a 12-mile path of destruction. Winnebago County Executive Gordon Hintz says authorities are assessing the damage.
0: The depth of the tornado and its impact is incredible, devastating, and we're really still in the assessment phase of things. At the same time, we know that people are going without, you know, power, uncertainty about childcare, housing.
21: Local officials say an unknown number of people were injured. From Washington, this is NPR News.
13: It's 2:04. This is news from Wisconsin Public Radio. Good afternoon. I'm Brady Carlson. Two members of the Wisconsin Elections Commission want to join a lawsuit aimed at letting absentee voters change their ballots. The commission voted 4-2 earlier this month to ban absentee voters from spoiling their ballots and casting new ones if they changed their mind or if a candidate dropped out. The two no votes, Democratic appointees Ann Jacobs and Mark Thompson, want to intervene as individuals in the lawsuit aimed at striking down that guidance. Their motion claims the commission's decision unlawfully treats absentee voters differently than those who cast ballots on Election Day. Voters casting ballots at polling places are allowed to change their votes. Also on Monday, the Republican National Committee announced it was planning to intervene in the case. As of Monday, around 100,000 absentee ballots had already been returned. The state has revoked a brewer's permit for the controversial owner of the Minocqua Brewing Company. The State Department of Revenue confirmed it had issued a notice of a brewer's permit revocation for two Minocqua Brewing Company locations and an alcohol warehouse. The Milwaukee Journal Sentinel reports the state seized all of the company's canned beer last month, alleging the beer had been brought in from Illinois without proper permits and without paying required taxes. In a post, owner Kirk Bangstad said he had been in communication with the Revenue Department for months and considers the revocation too harsh. He also claims the violations were in response for his political activity, including his recent run for Wisconsin governor. The department said it was dedicated to fair enforcement of alcohol regulations. It says Bankston has until August 4th to appeal. Clear to partly cloudy, unseasonable weather this afternoon for Wisconsin. Temperatures staying in the 80s. Overnight lows about 55 to 60 degrees. 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
2: This is The World. I'm Carolyn Beeler.
3: And I'm Marco Werman. Thanks for being here. Two leaders at the center of two major conflicts visited the Oval Office today. President Donald Trump met separately with Ukrainian President Volodymyr Zelensky and Israeli Prime Minister Benjamin Netanyahu.
2: It's that second visit by the Israeli leader that we are going to focus on. It comes as Netanyahu faces growing differences with Trump over the war with Iran and Middle East strategy more generally. To learn more, I spoke with former Israeli diplomat Alon Pincus. He served as Israel's consul general in New York in the early 2000s. And joined us today from Tel Aviv. Pincus told me the optics of the meeting were telling.
4: It was not a one-on-one. There were large staffs present. President Trump included Vice President Vance and Director of the CIA, John Ratcliffe. And I mentioned those two because they were two highly skeptical gentlemen when Netanyahu presented the war assumptions or premises when he met with Trump in mid-February, 2 weeks before the war. Trump was expecting Netanyahu to come in and essentially try and lure him or drag him into another round of war with Iran, pleading that you can't trust them, you'll never have an agreement, you can't believe a word they say, look, they're playing you, etc., etc. So I think that Trump, by virtue of not having a one-on-one meeting and including those two gentlemen, basically fended off this approach by Benjamin Netanyahu. The fact that there was no one-on-one says to me that Netanyahu did not get what he wanted. Mm.
2: And so you're saying that President Trump was assuming that Netanyahu would push his agenda to continue the conflict with Iran. President Trump wanted to play defense against that. Do you think that his assumption about what Netanyahu would say was correct?
4: Absolutely. I mean, look, there are about six or seven topics that you would imagine were raised in the meeting. One is Iran that we just spoke about. The other is Lebanon, where the president is asking Mr. Netanyahu to withdraw, and Mr. Netanyahu is intransigent about this. The third would be the decision the president is on the precipice of making, and that is the sale of F-35 jets to Turkey, whose leader Erdogan is using extraordinarily bellicose language in reference to Israel. Then there's the Saudi-U.S. nuclear deal in Gaza and what have you. And let's not forget one important thing here, Carolyn. The president doesn't see how the war evolved in the same way that Netanyahu does. And they have diverged since April 8th when Trump, totally sidelining Israel, announced a ceasefire and then went on to negotiate an MOU sidelining Israel. On top of which, a week ago, Vice President Vance was lashing at Netanyahu, accusing him of trying to undermine talks with Iran and undermining him, Vice President Vance, personally. So I think the conditions for this meeting were not ideal or optimal to begin with.
15: Mm. It strikes me that domestic pressures in the two countries, Israel and the U.S., are pushing the leaders in different directions. Netanyahu to continue the war, President Trump facing pressure to end the war. So is it accurate to think here that the two leaders are now at cross purposes when it comes to the war in Iran?
4: 100%. I mean, I look at a statement that was made today, or a quote that I read today by Steve Bannon, someone I don't usually quote, but here he was saying to Politico that Mr. Netanyahu visited the White House twice as much as Winston Churchill did in the entire Second World War. And every time he came, it was a negative impact, or it was detrimental to the whole idea of America first. Now, it's not what Bannon said as much as it reflects the criticism, and you look at the polls as well, the war is extraordinarily unpopular in the U.S. So these two gentlemen are looking at this from completely different vantage points.
15: Just as a thought exercise here, what would happen if the U.S. were to start backing away from its military assistance to Israel? Right now, the U.S. has provisionally agreed to provide close to $4 billion a year. What would Israel's capabilities be then?
4: Well, that's a good question. I think, and I worked toward that end unsuccessfully at the time, that Israel should voluntarily relinquish that military aid. But Israel desperately needs access to U.S. state-of-the-art weapons systems. So instead of the $3.8 billion that Israel receives annually, according to a 10-year agreement that was signed by President Obama, and a new one is to be negotiated in the next 2 years for another decade. In place of that arrangement, Israel could sign some kind of a defense treaty that enables Israel access or right of refusal or first in line when it comes to advanced American systems without getting the $3.8 billion. Look, Israel is a relatively rich country. You can't boast, Carolyn, on the one hand, that you have the GDP of the upper tier of the European Union, and with your other hand, beg the American taxpayer for $3.8 billion. And the arguments that this money is well spent in the U.S. and it creates jobs at Raytheon and Boeing and McDonnell Douglas, that no longer carries any weight. You just look at the votes in the House of Representatives and the Senate, and you see how they dramatically changed from 2-3 years ago, wherein much more, particularly the Democrats, vote against continuation of this aid. So I think it needs to be repackaged, and the initiative should come from Israel. Without the money, Israel would survive. Without the access to the American state-of-the-art, cutting-edge systems, it will not.
15: I want to ask before I let you go, what would you, former Israeli diplomat Alon Pincus, want to see out of the U.S. right now when it comes broadly to support for Israel?
4: I think that the U.S. should end the war with Iran and explain to Israel that some goals are just not achievable, not attainable, not feasible, meaning the collapse of the regime and the popular uprising. I want the U.S. to strengthen alliances in the Arab Gulf states, Saudi Arabia, the United Arab Emirates, Qatar, Oman, and the rest. And I want to see an American commitment, a real commitment to the Israeli-Palestinian issue, because Israelis and Palestinians left to their own devices seem incapable or unwilling or both to begin a political process. Only the U.S. hypothetically can make them do that. And the U.S. right now is not doing that.
15: That is former Israeli diplomat Alon Pincus. He spoke to us from Tel Aviv about the fraying relations between Israel and the U.S.
3: Just in case it's not marked on your calendar in black and orange, tomorrow is Global Tiger Day. It was started in 2010 when wild tigers were nearing extinction. The big cats have rebounded since then, especially in Nepal. But more tigers means more attacks on villagers and their livestock. The challenge now is figuring out how people and predators can live together. Danielle Price reports from Chitwan, Nepal.
5: I traveled for hours on the back of a motorcycle to Nepal's southern plains to meet Birendra Mahato. He founded the Taru Cultural Museum near Chitwan National Park to preserve an indigenous way of life he feared was fading.
8: Okay, so this is the museum.
9: Yeah, this is the museum.
5: Inside, displays of traditional practices of the Taru people, native to the region, sit alongside reminders of when Nepal's forests were a hunting ground for the country's elite.
8: Oh, it's the menu from the expedition, from the hunt? Wow. This dinner was served in the impenetrable jungles of the Nepal Terai, miles away from any civilization.
5: Mahato points to a photo of a former prime minister of Nepal in front of 300 tiger skins, nearly as many as the whole population, per the last count.
10: So these are very sometimes painful and stories.
5: It's painful, Mahato says, because outsiders nearly hunted to extinction a species the Taru have long lived alongside. They accepted that sharing the landscape comes with risks.
10: Sometimes tigers harmful for us, sometimes we harmful to the tiger.
5: Hunting and habitat loss decimated populations in Nepal and around the world. But after decades of decline, Nepal began one of the world's most successful tiger recoveries. In 2010, Nepal joined 12 other countries pledging to double their numbers by 2022. Nepal nearly tripled them instead. Ganesh Panta is the chief warden of Chitwan National Park, home to Nepal's largest tiger population.
10: Our target was actually 250, and we achieved 355. That means Nepal is unique in that case.
5: But as tiger numbers have increased, so have concerns about deadly encounters with people. Panta says finding ways for people to make a living outside is key.
10: We are trying to support the local community so that they do not require to enter into the forest, putting their own life at risk.
8: So basically you want to keep the tigers inside the forest and the people outside the forest, is that correct?
10: Yeah, that's the vision.
5: The next day, we travel through the park to a village close to the Indian border, where that vision is hard to realize. From the road, we spot langur monkeys, spotted deer, and rhinoceros grazing in a marsh. At dusk, Sarita Bote walks us to the edge of her village in the remote Mahdi Valley to see the jungle just beyond. There was a fence here meant to separate people from the wildlife inside, but elephants have broken it.
8: Do they ever come into the village?
11: Yes.
8: Yeah. Oh, you said the rhino came
11: in
8: before?
11: Yes, rhino, yes.
5: And tigers, Bote says, preying on livestock at night. It's next to impossible to keep animals and people apart here. A month earlier, Bote's neighbor, Banu Bote, was killed by a tiger while fishing. For many people in Mahdi, the river remains an important source of food and income.
10: This is a community forest.
5: Closer to town, Birendra Mahato, the museum director, takes us to Kumroj Community Forest. In the buffer zone around the national park, these community forests are where local residents can collect resources like grass and firewood. But tigers are coming more, too. A sign by the locked gate warns people not to enter during the hours when they're most active. But for people who depend on the forest, avoiding the hours of morning and dusk isn't always possible.
8: They just climb the fence.
5: A group of women with sickles climb the fence to cut the elephant grass deep inside for thatched roofs on traditional houses and for animal fodder. Mahato asks one woman if they aren't afraid of animals when they enter the forest. They are, she says, but what can they do? They have to feed their goats and buffaloes. But tigers can mistake a person bent over cutting grass or collecting firewood for prey. And cutting grass actually makes the habitat better for prey. The more prey, the more tigers.
10: The predator will definitely follow the prey species.
6: Sashank Podel from the World Wildlife Federation Nepal says better habitat management deep inside the park would keep more tigers from venturing to the edges where people are. The government is also looking to expand wildlife tourism. Chief Warden Ganesh Panta again.
10: We can promote tourism. One thing is that some of the areas are getting more tourists and some areas are not.
6: He says one of those areas with untapped potential for tourism is the Mahdi Valley. Back in Mahdi, Sarita Bote is cutting potatoes for dinner while a pressure cooker whistles. She tells me she used to collect edible ferns and bamboo shoots from the jungle to sell. And she was terrified of the tigers and bears she might encounter, but even more about not earning enough money to raise her two kids as a single mom. Today, Bote makes a living running a homestay for the few visitors who make the long trek to the Mahdi Valley hoping to see wildlife. Some of her guests recently were excited to see a tiger on a guided tour. And she no longer has to depend on or fear the forest. It's a solution the government wants to expand. But robust tourism seems far off in this remote valley with little infrastructure. While Nepal's tigers have made a stunning comeback, the challenge now is making sure the people who live alongside them aren't left behind. For The World, I'm Danielle Price in Chitwan, Nepal.

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5: This is The World. I'm Marco Werman. In Angola, two Russians were convicted last week on terrorism and espionage charges. The Angolan government says the two men are part of a network called Africa Politology. This network allegedly creates disinformation campaigns across Africa and is tied to the Russian mercenary group Wagner. The two Russian citizens deny any connections to Wagner. They say they were helping to organize a Russian cultural center in Angola. Lou Osborne is an investigator with Impact, a Swiss investigative NGO. She researches Russian influence networks in Africa, including this particular group. Lou joined the show from Paris and started by explaining what the convicted Russians were accused of.
6: They were accused of financing journalists and political opposition movement and political activist movement, which is basically what politology is doing a lot in the country they operate.
5: And do we understand the intent of the organization around these political movements, the alleged organization that they were involved in?
6: Yes. So the politology, since the death of Yevgeny Prigozhin, the leader of the Wagner Group, has been taken and controlled by the SVR, which is the Foreign Intelligence Services in Russia.
5: Yeah, kind of their version of the CIA.
6: Exactly, it's the version of the CIA. And basically, their goal in African countries is to push Russian interest, mainly on the political scene, but they also do business and anything that is advancing Russian strategic interest.
5: Is there anything else we need to know about the backgrounds of these two men convicted in Angola and how they became part of this Africa Politology Network?
6: Yes. So one of them, called Lief, is actually a specialist of Lusophone country.
5: Portuguese-speaking countries, yeah.
6: Exactly. So he's been working a lot in Brazil. And basically in Angola, politology has been very active since 2024. And they've been mainly focusing actually on the Lobito Corridor, which is a massive logistic American-led project. And they've been trying everything they can to discredit the project and prevent it from happening.
5: Yeah, can you elaborate a bit more on that? I mean, what exactly are Russian interests in Angola? You talked about this Lobito Atlantic Corridor. It's for a railway, right?
6: Yes. So, obviously, Russia in that part of the world is very interested in pushing their big oil and gas and mineral company. And so the Lobito Corridor is mainly a project which is also very tightly linked to critical minerals and transporting critical resource from country to country. So obviously, if the US is controlling the logistics along with their Angolan partner, it's not really what Russia likes. So they've been trying really hard to discredit the project. And that means media campaign, lobbying through political figures or political groups. They even set up a fake website to discredit the Lobito Corridor project. So for them, it has been really an intense campaign.

0: the US embassy. They've been going systematically after US-funded big NGO, everything linked to the ex-USA program. So they've been also going a lot after missionaries, which are coming from the US. So they've been really, really intensively targeting the US. They don't want the US to have any African partners.
1: Can you explain that bit a little bit more? You just mentioned that they're going after USAID. How does that work?
0: In 2024, USAID was still running.
1: Right.
0: And basically, they were putting together a disinformation campaign, which were trying to picture the beneficiary of USAID funds as spies for the CIA. And so they would systematically, in a number of African countries, they would systematically target those NGOs, saying that they were actually trying to destabilize the country because that was the CIA behind it.
1: So these two Russians say they were in Angola to establish a Russian cultural center. What do you make of that?
0: So this is quite coherent with what Politology is doing. Over the past, I would say, 2 to 3 years, Russia has opened a lot of Russian cultural centers, specifically in Africa. They are called Russian houses. And what is very special about them is that they are not state-owned. So the state agency, which is normally managing them, they have delegated the opening and the management of those houses to some sort of private entity. But to give you an example, in CAR,
1: Central African Republic, you mean?
0: Yeah, the Central African Republic. The Russian houses there is actually managed by the Wagner Group.
1: I feel like I need an organogram here. So Africa Politology operated as an offshoot of Wagner. There's also the other Russian offshoot, Africa Corps. So connect the dots. Are they all working together under the aegis of the Kremlin? Does Wagner even still exist?
0: Yes. So basically, they are all connected to the Russian state. That's the first level. Africa Politology is now managed and controlled by the SVR, so the Russian CIA, if you want. And they are kind of competing and sometimes collaborating with another network called African Initiative. African Initiative is controlled by the Russian military intelligence, the GRU, and the GRU is also the entity which is directly managing Africa Corps. So Africa Corps, African Initiative, they work together. You still have the Wagner Group, which is still operating as a very small group in the Central African Republic.
1: Finally, do you know if these two Russians convicted in Angola will serve time there?
0: So from what I understood, they were appealing the case. And so for the moment, basically their sentence is suspended. But I think that this is a very important case. It's the first one, actually, from what I know. And I suspect that they will serve time in Angola.
1: Lou Osborne is an investigator with the Swiss investigative NGO Impact, researching Russian influence networks in Africa.
2: Off the coast of South Africa, humpback whales typically travel in pods of just a few animals. Sometimes lucky observers spot super pods with 20 or 30 of the huge creatures. But last December, wildlife photographer Chris Fallows came back from a boat trip with the sighting of a lifetime. His boat, he says, was about 60 miles off of Cape Town in an area known for super pods when this happened.
3: We were greeted by what I could only describe as a Manhattan skyline with huge plumes of whale breath greeting us like skyscrapers. And very quickly we realized we were looking at a sight we had never seen before in our lives.
1: As Fallows told the Associated Press, it wasn't the typical superpod with a few dozen animals. It was hundreds of humpbacks, a supergroup, if you will, all coming together to feed.
3: And it was truly breathtaking, not only as a naturalist, but as a fine art photographer. You dream of moments like this.
2: Researchers who analyzed Fallows' photographs have now counted nearly 300 different whales gathered. Marine biologists say it is a promising sign of the rebound of humpback populations after an international ban on commercial whaling was enacted in 1986.
1: So we know whales sing and they form supergroups. When's the band getting back together? More to come. 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

0: This is The World. I'm Marco Werman. Carrier pigeons have played big roles in military intel, and they're being bred in France for the last time by their Army's 8th Signal Regiment. This bygone method of communication, as far as we can tell, is not something that the rearmament push in Europe has on its wish list. But perhaps we shouldn't be so dismissive. After all, carrier pigeons were crucial in the First and Second World Wars. Lisa Bryant has been visiting the flock outside Paris.
1: Perched on a hill overlooking the French capital, Mont-Valérien Fort has just welcomed its latest feathered resident. Though so far, there's only a bit of yellow fluff on the scrawny day-old squab, or squeaker, as pigeon chicks are called.
2: They weigh about 12 grams, and tomorrow they'll weigh 25 grams. That's more than double today's weight.
1: That's Sylvain, caretaker, coach, nurse, and dad of sorts for the 8th Signal Regiment's flock of roughly 200 carrier pigeons, Europe's last army pigeons. He's a former sergeant, now a civilian, at the fort where the regiment is based. Per army rules, his last name isn't being used.
2: They've known me since they were born. I'm the one that feeds them. They recognize my voice, my smell. When they're sick, they'll seek me out.
1: Carrier pigeons have a long and illustrious military and civilian history, some of it documented at the fort's tiny carrier pigeon museum that Sylvain also oversees.
2: Carrier pigeons began to be used 2,000 years before Jesus Christ. We've seen tablets in what is today's Syria showing a race between a horse and a pigeon to transmit the same message to the same destination. It took the horse 3 weeks and the pigeon 3 days.
1: Back in the Middle Ages, they were prized in France, but not for sending messages. Instead, they were bred for dinner plates. Pigeon meat was considered refined, and their droppings were used as fertilizer. Carrier pigeons navigate using magnetic sensors in their bodies, but this only works one way.
2: Pigeons only know how to return home. I can't tell one to go to Berlin. He wouldn't go. But I could take him to Berlin, and he'd come back here.
3: Et le pigeon va revenir ici.
1: Only during the 19th century Franco-Prussian War did French pigeons assume a military role.
3: Paris est assiégé.
2: Paris was under siege. Parisians needed to transmit messages by air. They tried balloons, but they kept crashing. So they turned to pigeons.
1: Then came the two world wars. Pigeons earned fame and honor for their valor. At Mont-Valérien's museum, there's a photo of a rust-colored German army pigeon called Kaiser, who served during both world wars. Captured by U.S. forces in 1918, he may have been the longest-serving pigeon prisoner of war, dying at an army fort in New Jersey at the ripe old age of 32.
2: That pigeon became a breeder for the U.S. Army. He sired 75 offspring with his partner, Lady Belle.
1: One of France's most decorated heroes is a World War I pigeon called Vaillant, or Valiant. It was dispatched from Fort de Vaux in northeastern France as it was attacked by the Germans during the Battle of Verdun. Sylvain reads a message the pigeon carried.
2: We're still holding, but we're under attack by gas and other dangerous fumes. We need to get out immediately. This is my last pigeon.
3: C'est mon dernier pigeon.
1: Vaillant survived toxic fumes and enemy fire to safely transmit his missive. He was later awarded for bravery. Pigeons were also used during World War II, including to dispatch Reuters D-Day news, and during Algeria's War of Independence from France. France's military flocks retired from active duty in the 1960s, a trend seen elsewhere as more modern, non-feathered communication gained ground. But the 8th Signal Regiment still keeps them for civilian use.
2: Mont-Valérien's dovecot is more for tradition.
1: A former drone operator, Sylvain, has been working with Mont-Valérien's pigeons for years.
2: My grandfather used to raise pigeons in northern France. I held my first pigeon when I was about 8 or 9. When I was transferred to the Paris area, I heard there was a military dovecot looking for someone. I applied and was accepted.
1: Sylvain trains the pigeons for national races, both sprints and marathons, fortifying them with power-packed grains. They have an hour or so of daily flying while he cleans out their cages, and weekly 60-kilometer so-called pigeon jogs.
2: I'm their sports coach, a bit like the French football manager Didier Deschamps, but for military pigeons. I select and train them.
1: He's also their champion. And if France's military ever needs carrier pigeons again, he says, his flock is ready to serve.
0: That was Lisa Bryant from DW's Inside Europe podcast.
4: Venezuelan musician and composer Gonzalo Grau has a lot of different sounds, salsa fusion when he's playing with his band La Clave Secreta, classical vibes in a piece he wrote for the Los Angeles Philharmonic in 2021. And with his band Plural, Latin Jazz, and Flamenco Fusion.

0: In a word, Gonzalo Grau is versatile both in playing and writing music. Gonzalo is performing in Boston this week and stopped by the studio. Gonzalo, thank you for stopping by.
1: Thank you for having me.
0: So you have two of your own bands, one based here in Boston, one based in Caracas. You play with many other bands. I'm curious, when you sit down to compose something, how do you think about like what sound works for which band?
1: That's a very nice question. Actually, I think that I just like to let my influences talk to each other. I imagine sometimes having Johann Sebastian Bach sitting with Paco de Lucía and some salsa guys sitting and having dinner together and having fun. And I try not to overthink anything. I just let the influences to really go with the flow. Some music is going to come out more flamenco. Some music is going to come out more classical. But to me, it's just everything belongs in the same personal genre, I guess.
0: I love that image of those greats sitting down to lunch together.
1: That's kind of like the way I like it. I mean, it's just to have Chick Corea talking to Johann Sebastian Bach. That's more or less the image.
0: Love it. And you play a lot of different instruments, correct?
1: I do. I grew up in Caracas, in Venezuela, playing violoncello, playing the cello, playing viola da gamba, early music. I actually played in El Sistema for a little bit, too.
0: Which we will get to in a minute.
1: Yes. It's basically, I mean, I grew up very much in the classical world because both my parents are very strongly classically trained, I guess, musicians, both of them.
0: Oh, wow.
1: So my house was very much into that. But growing up in Venezuela, it's just impossible not to be exposed to amazing popular music as well. So popular music for me was, at some point, I guess maybe at the beginning, was my hobby. But that hobby became so serious that I was like, you know what? I want to do this for real. Mm. So I came to Berkeley and
0: Berkeley School of Music in Boston.
1: And I pursued a jazz piano major. So it's kind of like complementing the classical train that I got in Venezuela. I was complemented here with a lot of popular music at a very high level, I guess.
0: So you play these days viola, cello, flamenco, cajon,
1: yeah.
0: Which is?
1: It's kind of like it's a percussion box.
0: Okay, and the piano.
1: And the piano is my principal instrument, I guess. But right now I think I like to summarize everything with the music I write.
0: Back to when you were a kid and still learning, you mentioned El Sistema. That is this whole federally funded musical education program in Venezuela, yeah. El Sistema, the system. Can you tell me more about that program?
1: Well, that was founded, if I'm not mistaken, that was in 1972, the same year I was born. And El Sistema was founded by this amazing musician and visionary, José Antonio Abreu, and it's basically the national youth orchestra in Venezuela. When I was part of El Sistema, it was not called El Sistema yet. It was just the National Youth Orchestra. And it's something so amazing that when you find, not only in Caracas, but in the entire country, and you find hundreds of thousands of kids, basically, that they have somehow connected to an instrument and they have found a way to do art since they are really, really small. Maybe not all of them, of course, they become professional, but that is a way, it's a beautiful way of getting these kids to focus on something that is art, that is so beautiful. And they of course, I mean, socially speaking, they grow away from the streets, they grow connected to an instrument, connected to music, learning a lot of different things that they work in favor of, for them to become good citizens in general, good people.
0: Do you know, with all the economic problems in Venezuela, if that system is still going strong and able to train as many kids as
1: it has? Well, I mean, like everything in Venezuela, it has ups and downs. But the good thing that Abreu, before he passed away, Abreu was, again, a visionary and a very, very smart person, that he made El Sistema strong and important enough that regardless of what was going on politically, every single president that we had in Venezuela since the beginning of El Sistema, they supported El Sistema.
0: Mm.
1: So it's not something that grew necessarily in the last 20 years or so. It's something that has been going on for 50 years. I like to say that is something, is a movement. El Sistema is something that goes beyond any politics, because it's something that it's more, much more important than that.
0: I'm speaking with Venezuelan musician and composer Gonzalo Grau, and I'd love to play another piece of your music. Here is you and your band Plural playing Pluralizate.

0: Can you tell me a bit about this song?
1: Yeah, well, this actually is part of my project Plural, and it's a family of musicians that we have people from different places. Alex Alviar, he's from Ecuador. We have Ernesto Diaz from Colombia. We have Manolo Mairena from Costa Rica, and so on. So Pluralízate is a song that basically says to the audience, okay, pluralize yourself. Just make yourself opening up to different cultures, to different languages, to different music styles. Plural is a project that embraces that.
0: So you split your time basically between Caracas and Boston.
1: Yes.
0: When you're not traveling elsewhere. I understand you were just in Caracas. You were there for the earthquakes that hit on June 24th.
1: Yes, I was there.
0: What was that like?
1: It's something that you would never imagine. I spent at least 2 days after the earthquake just realizing what we went through and kind of like meditating and absorbing the fact that we are so tiny in the world, that it took 39 seconds for that to happen. And we had an entire area called La Guaira that is devastated to a level that you cannot imagine. I mean, they say that it's almost 200 buildings that collapsed all at the same time.
0: Wow.
1: Some phones made a little bit of an alert, maybe like 5 seconds before it started shaking. For these people, I mean, what are you going to do if you live in a 10th floor? What are you going to do? It's something that makes me realize how tiny we are, how lucky in a way. I mean, the planet is the planet. The planet can basically, I mean, it needs to readjust. It needs to go through changes. And unfortunately, we humans are pushing these changes sometimes to happen faster or sooner than they're supposed to. But it was horrible, beyond horrible. I was there standing in between two big SUVs, and these two trucks were just moving as if they were made out of paper. It was incredible.
0: Wow.
1: It was incredible, yeah.
0: A lot of people in the aftermath of disasters like this want to help and want to be useful.
1: Yes. And
0: sometimes people wish they had a way to help. I wonder did you feel like there was a role for music to play, or do you feel that there's a role for music or musicians to play in a time of recovery in Venezuela?
1: That is a very important and beautiful question, because that sometimes, I mean, we musicians, artists in general, we dedicate our lives to entertain somehow. And sometimes when something like this happens, you question yourself, because you understand that whatever you chose to do in life is not necessarily, I wouldn't say that it's important, because it is very important. It is very much healing for people. Sometimes people need that. And it's important that whatever we do it to help in cases like this. But of course, I mean, comparing to the person that comes with a truck full of water, it doesn't make sense. And sometimes I start questioning myself. It's like, what can I do from a piano to help? Some people even, I mean, if I start writing songs about it, then some people might probably feel offended.
0: Like you're capitalizing
1: exactly.
0: on suffering.
1: Yeah. Exactly. So that's why I personally am very careful with these things. But at the same time, I feel that we artists, we do have a voice that is important to know exactly what to say and when in moments like this. And whatever following that we have, whatever outlet that we have, I think is important to use it in moments like this to help, to reach out to people and to say, if you want to help, you can do it through this. You can do it. If we do a concert, all the tickets are basically to help. The ticket sales are to help. Things like that are very much important. And I think for the artists that are much more popular, it's very important for them to to really help by pulling people and telling them how to help and connecting with the right sources, with the right people to help.
0: Venezuelan musician and composer Gonzalo Grau, thank you so much for this conversation.
1: Thank you.

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6: This is The World. I'm Marco Werman. The United States is not the only country celebrating a milestone birthday this month. This 4th of July marked not just 250 years for the U.S., but also 80 years of independence for the Philippines. In 1946, the Treaty of Manila gave the Philippines its independence from the U.S. The decades leading up to independence and the ones that followed would reshape the world, and especially Southern California. Corey Suzuki of KPBS reports on that history and how San Diego became home to one of the largest Filipino communities in the nation.
7: It was the 4th of July, and crowds had filled the streets of Manila. Planes thundered overhead. Soldiers marched through the Philippines' capital city, carrying the U.S. flag. The year was 1946. For half a century, the U.S. had colonized the island nation. Now it was granting the Philippines independence. U.S. General Douglas MacArthur called it a decades-long promise.
8: America never wavered in that purpose. America today redeems that pledge.
7: Of course, the moment was much more complicated than that. But it was, in many ways, a turning point for U.S. immigration policy, for the growing Filipino diaspora, and for San Diego. Today, San Diego County is home to one of the largest Filipino communities in the country. And those decades before and after the treaty have a lot to do with how that happened.
9: You can see the movement happening when you trace each decade.
7: Josen Diaz is a professor of critical race studies at UC Santa Cruz. They say those decades are written into the fabric of San Diego.
9: People literally coming to the shores and then ending up making the city their own. like San Diego feels like a very Filipino city to me.
7: The U.S. first took control of the Philippines in 1898. It was part of the peace treaty with Spain after the Spanish-American War. In the past, annexations had led to everyone becoming full citizens, but members of Congress quickly grew worried about the prospect of large numbers of new, non-white citizens. Ultimately, the U.S. Supreme Court created a new type of status for everyone in the Philippines, called U.S. National. Rick Baldos is a professor of American Studies at Brown University.
10: So they weren't citizens, but neither were they aliens. They were nationals, right? So they belonged to the U.S., they owed allegiance to the U.S., but they were not U.S. citizens.
7: In the 1920s and 30s, young Filipinos took advantage of their new status and began moving to the U.S. for work. In San Diego, many of them worked on farms and in canneries. Soon, though, Filipino workers faced a rise in anti-Asian racism. It was the era of the Chinese Exclusion Act. Congress had banned most Chinese and Japanese immigrants from entering the country. White nationalist leaders organized vigilante violence against Filipino communities. They also started lobbying Congress to ban Filipino people from coming to the country. But that wasn't as easy as they'd hoped, because the Philippines was part of the U.S.
10: One of the main takeaways for the sort of nativists who are pressing for a kind of ban on Filipino immigration is that as long as the Philippines was a colony of the U.S., Filipinos would have the right to immigrate here. So nativists end up switching gears and deciding to focus their efforts on securing Philippine independence as the only way to achieve their goal of exclusion.
7: The anti-immigrant activists started pushing for Philippine independence. In 1934, they got what they wanted. Congress passed a law called the Tidings-McDuffie Act. It laid out a decades-long path to independence, and it severely restricted Filipino people from moving to the U.S. immediately. For a while, their plan worked. The Filipino community in the U.S. stopped growing. But then, in December 1941, Japan attacked Pearl Harbor and the Philippines.
10: Japan attacks the Philippines just a few hours after the attack on Pearl Harbor. And within a few months, the Japanese armed forces had routed American and Philippine forces in the islands.
7: Hundreds of thousands of Filipino people signed up to fight under the U.S. flag to liberate the country. After the war, many Navy sailors and their families moved to San Diego. They started landmark community organizations like the Filipino American Veterans Association and the Filipino American Women's Club.
11: That's when the community really began to flourish.
7: Judy Pataxil is a professor of Filipino studies at Miramar College.
11: Those that were here then brought wives back and brought family and started families. And that's when the community, I believe, actually started to grow.
7: In the decades afterward, Congress ended strict racial limits on immigration, opening doors for many more Filipino immigrants. Families in San Diego started moving outwards into other community hubs. And you can still see all of that history here, almost like the rings of a tree. Diaz, the UC Santa Cruz professor again.
9: It almost feels like the Filipino diaspora is consolidated in all of its complex and deeply layered histories. All of it is in San Diego.
7: For the world, I'm Corey Suzuki, San Diego.
6: Tomorrow we'll have the second part in the series marking the 80th anniversary of Philippine independence from the U.S. We'll hear about the gardens in San Diego set up by Filipino migrants to grow the food they left behind. The murder of a musician in Chile more than 50 years ago has a new coda. Folk singer Victor Jara was killed in the early days of the dictatorship of Augusto Pinochet in the Santiago Stadium that now bears the name Estadio Victor Jara.
12: In 2023, 8 retired soldiers were sentenced for Jara's murder. One of them, a former colonel, fled. But last Saturday, police apprehended him in a rural part of the country and immediately put him in prison.
6: The colonel is now in his 80s. He is sentenced to 25 years in prison. The Victor Jara Foundation welcomed the news, but also said that after so much time since Jara's killing, quote, it is difficult to see this as justice. June.

0: In Chile today, Victor Jara is revered as a musician, a poet, and the moral conscience of a country that descended into authoritarian violence.
1: His voice and words went far beyond Chile.
2: Si eres un músico político, Victor Jara.
1: Bruce Springsteen in 2013 paused in the middle of his concert in Santiago to pay respects to Victor Jara and perform his song we just heard, Manifiesto. As usual on YouTube, where this clip comes from, it's the comments section that offers more insight. One person who attended that show writes, 50 years after the coup, Victor Jara's voice still resonates in the hearts of those of us who love music and believe in memory and justice for the victims of state terrorism.
2: You know,

0: We leave you on that note today from the Nan and Bill Harris studio in Boston. I'm Carolyn Beeler.
1: And I'm Marco Werman. Thank you for being here. Como
2: dijera Violeta. 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By the PRX Ambassador Council, whose members include Serena Altschul, John and Kimberly Morch, Christopher Sakara, Jennifer Carroll, Belinda Kiley, Lawrence Hall, and Dan Tauber. 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
6: Difficult to believe that we're here today to say a final farewell to Lindsey as he leaves the Capitol for the last time.
7: Washington remembers Lindsey Graham, the longtime South Carolina Republican senator who died earlier this month at 71.
8: For Tuesday, July 28th, this is All Things Considered from NPR News.
7: I'm Juana Summers.
8: And I'm Sasha Pfeiffer. Also, the latest on President Trump's meetings with the leaders of Israel and Ukraine.
7: Plus, median U.S. home prices hit another record high this summer.
8: How the wealth gap between renters and owners has gotten wider than ever.
9: For young adults who are middle class, they are facing a future of no wealth.
7: And addiction service organizations are reeling after the Trump administration banned the use of federal funds for a key harm reduction tool.
10: We now know that we need tester strips for this specific thing so that we can continue to make sure people are safe.
8: First, this news.
11: Live from NPR News, I'm Lakshmi Singh. Funeral events are being held for the late Senator Lindsey Graham. At Washington National Cathedral today, politicians, dignitaries, and family members gather to remember the Republican who died earlier this month at the age of 71. President Trump eulogized Graham. He remembered a time when the late senator was a vocal critic before he became one of his strongest allies.
12: Back in 2016, Lindsey said something rather nasty on his flight to becoming the next president of the United States. So naturally, I did something that I shouldn't have done. I shared his personal cell phone number with the millions of people that happened to be watching that particular day as I made a speech, a very important speech. And I remember the number 202-228-0292 if anybody wants to give it a shot.
11: Trump joked that Senator Graham, or as he called him, Lindsey, got the last laugh because the senator didn't stop calling him for the next 10 years. Before Lindsey Graham's funeral, President Trump met with some of the visiting dignitaries, including Ukraine's president and Israel's prime minister. NPR's Michelle Kellerman reports on the high-stakes diplomacy.
13: Ukrainian President Volodymyr Zelensky says he had a good meeting with President Trump. In a social media post, he writes that he discussed several ideas with him, including giving Ukraine licenses to produce Patriot missile interceptors. And Zelensky says they discussed the need to reinvigorate diplomacy. President Trump came to office, saying he could resolve that war on day one. Israeli Prime Minister Benjamin Netanyahu came out of his meeting saying it was one of the best conversations he's had with President Trump. It comes amid tensions over the war in Iran, which Trump initially promised Americans would be over quickly. The White House has not shared any details from the meetings. Michelle Kellerman, NPR News, the State Department.
11: Nearly three dozen major wildfires are now burning across central and eastern Oregon cattle country. NPR's Kirk Sigler has details.
14: Visibility is less than a mile in some places in eastern Oregon as dense, hazardous wildfire smoke has engulfed valleys. Emergency crews used a school bus to evacuate people like Catherine Randall from the small town of Huntington along the Snake River to a makeshift Red Cross shelter.
15: I just got my computer and a couple other things. I figure, you know, you take a quick look around and it's either going to be there when you get back or it's not.
14: The Fox Fire near Huntington is one of five large range fires burning along the Oregon-Idaho state line alone, chewing through tinder-dry rangeland and sagebrush. Ranchers are scrambling to move cows and are worried whether there'll be any grass left by summer's end. Kirk Sigler, NPR News, Ontario, Oregon.
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16: It's 3:04. This is news from Wisconsin Public Radio. Good afternoon. I'm Brady Carlson. Governor Tony Evers has declared a state of emergency in areas of eastern Wisconsin hit by a tornado and severe weather on Monday. In a statement, the governor's office said the order directs state agencies to coordinate with local and regional agencies and utilities to assist in cleanup and recovery operations after the storm. The tornado caused extensive damage in and around the communities of Appleton and Menasha, destroying homes and buildings, flipping over cars, and cutting power to tens of thousands of people. Officials in the Fox Valley say it could take days to fully restore power. The executives in Outagamie and Winnebago counties said there were no immediate reports of fatalities, though crews continue to search. National Weather Service meteorologist Scott Birschbach said the twister was spun off by a large storm system that moved through the Great Lakes, fueled by a buildup of heat and humidity. Wisconsin high school students are taking more advanced placement exams than ever before, and their test scores are higher. AP tests allow high schoolers to earn college credit, saving them both time and money. But the National College Board made recent changes on how the tests are graded. Teachers also have more information about what open-ended questions look like. Libby Wissing has taught AP Math in Milwaukee for 12 years. She says the changes have made it easier to teach, but she worries that may take away critical thinking from students. In 2025, 78% of students passed AP exams. That was up from 71% the previous year. Clear to partly cloudy and more seasonable weather for Wisconsin. This afternoon's temperatures in the 80s. Overnight lows around 55 to 60 degrees. Tomorrow brings a mix of sunshine and clouds with a chance of isolated rain showers in the northwest. We'll see highs for Wednesday in the mid to upper 80s. 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
19: 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I'm Juana Summers.
20: And I'm Sasha Pfeiffer. Today, Lindsey Graham's life was honored in Washington.
6: It's difficult to believe that we're here today to say a final farewell to Lindsey as he leaves the Capitol for the last time.
19: Senator John Thune was among the colleagues, friends, and family who gathered this afternoon at Washington National Cathedral to remember the late Republican senator. Speakers praised Graham's legacy, highlighting his opposition to abortion and his support for the military.
20: President Trump eulogized him as a, quote, beloved friend, and credited Graham for sticking to his principles.
12: He had unwavering faith in the righteousness of American power and prayer. And he was extremely hawkish. I will tell you, he never saw a war that he didn't like.
19: Lindsey Graham was a huge supporter of Israel and Ukraine. The leaders of those countries, Israel's Benjamin Netanyahu and Ukraine's Volodymyr Zelensky, both attended the senator's funeral. They also met separately with Trump to discuss their country's ongoing wars. NPR's Greg Myrie has covered those wars in the Middle East and Ukraine, and he joins us now from Ukraine's capital. Hi.
0: Hi, Juana.
21: So, Greg, since you're there in Kyiv, I'd love to start with Zelensky. What can you tell us about his meeting with President Trump?
0: Well, there were no TV cameras this time, so no repeat of that very public Oval Office argument they had early last year. The relationship has steadily recovered and improved. Trump has been treating Zelensky with more respect, and especially as Ukraine has gained the momentum with its long-range drone attacks against Russia. Now, Zelensky took to social media right after the meeting. He said he had a good meeting with Trump, adding, "I'm grateful to the United States for its firm support." So the tone keeps improving, but still there's no sign that Trump will send weapons, which he has effectively cut off.
21: Okay, tone is one thing, but doesn't Ukraine need something more concrete, like those weapons?
0: Yeah, it really does. Ukraine's most pressing need is U.S. Patriot missiles. It's by far the most effective weapon in shooting down those incoming Russian ballistic missiles. Now, Zelensky said he discussed Trump's offer made earlier this month to give Ukraine a license to make its own Patriot missiles. But this would be complicated and would likely take a couple years. And Russia is firing those missiles right now, most every night. And I got to tell you, Juana, when you hear those air raid sirens go off, you know Ukraine is desperately short of these interceptors, and the Russian missiles are much more likely to strike now than in the past.
21: I mean, Greg, typically when we talk about the wars in Ukraine and Iran, we do so separately, but over the past few days, we've seen them overlapped. Beyond the fact that both Zelensky and Netanyahu met with Trump here in Washington today, tell us about it.
0: Yeah, Zelensky said Saturday that Ukraine carried out a long-range airstrike that hit an Iranian boat in the Caspian Sea carrying military cargo to Russia. Now, Iran denounced the strike on what it said was a commercial ship. We don't know what was on that ship, but Russia and Iran have traded military hardware dating back decades. And Zelensky also said Russia is sharing satellite data with Iran on the location of U.S. troops in the Middle East. He says this allows Iran to carry out more precise attacks on the U.S. troops.
21: Okay, let's turn now to the relationship between Netanyahu and Trump, and it appears to be under increasing strain. How would you describe it?
0: Yeah, we saw this friction today even before they met. Trump was on Fox News. He was asked about Netanyahu's comments of possible Iranian nuclear activity at a place called Pickaxe Mountain.
22: Well, I don't need Bibi to tell me that. Bibi's telling me that because he wants me to stay involved.
0: And Trump means stay involved in the Iran war. And then he went on to say,
22: But no, I heard Bibi announce that. I said, why don't you just tell it to me? Why do you have to announce it to the world? I know exactly what's going on.
0: So after they actually met, Netanyahu's office said the discussions were excellent and focused on Iran. However, the two leaders just have different agendas now. Today is 5 months to the day, February 28th, that Trump and Netanyahu launched the war in Iran, and they were working then in very close coordination. But now Trump wants a way out, and he's reopening negotiations, and Netanyahu is extremely worried that such a deal won't be good for Israel.
21: Greg, last thing, do they need each other to resolve the war in Iran?
0: You know, almost certainly yes. Trump wants Israel to be less aggressive in the region. Israel has not taken part in the U.S. strikes against Iran over the past 2 weeks. Trump also wants Iran to scale back its actions in Lebanon. And Israel isn't part of the U.S. negotiations on Iran. It's very worried an arrangement will not address its concerns.
21: NPR's Greg Myrie, thank you.
0: Sure thing, Juana.
20: This summer, the median U.S. home price hit another record high, $444,000. That years-long upward trend has widened the wealth gap between renters and owners more than ever. That's been a boon for owners, but it's pricing out many would-be buyers, as NPR's Jennifer Ludden reports.
23: Jay Washington is 38 and grew up in the house his mother bought in Augusta, Georgia. She had no college degree and used only her single income at a local manufacturing plant.
24: The real estate agent told her in about like 5 years, you're probably going to give me a call and like thank me for being able to get this house.
23: And she did. Today, she's still there, and the home's value has grown to nearly $300,000. Washington lives a couple hours away in Athens and would love to own a home, not only for financial security.
24: It's really kind of a sign that you truly feel independent.
23: But like so many millennials, he graduated college at the height of the Great Recession, with unemployment peaking at 10%. What's more, his degree from a for-profit college, later sued for alleged deception, seemed worthless.
24: I basically was stuck in a cycle of, like, unemployment or underemployment.
23: Washington eventually got another college degree and now has a good job in IT. But with student loans, plus the high cost of rent, food, and so much else, it's hard to save for a down payment. Meantime, home prices have surged more than 50% in just the last 6 years.
24: I feel like I'm just kind of like surviving. At this point, I'm not really sure if I'm going to be able to own a house.
9: Most middle-class families have most of their wealth in their homes.
23: Michelle Dickerson researches housing and the middle class at the University of Texas at Austin. She worries about the long-term consequences as more people are shut out of ownership.
9: For young adults who are middle class, they are facing a future of no wealth.
23: To be clear, she says there's nothing wrong with renting if you can still save for retirement. It might work better for some. But for generations, it's been housing wealth that has helped many do better than their parents.
9: We're ending up in this space where if you're okay, it may be because your parents were okay. And if your parents were struggling, you may be struggling too.
1: Hi.
2: This is Basil. He just wants to sniff you.
23: In Richmond, Virginia, Brittany Gilroy and her husband, Philip West, rent this red brick two-story home along with a roommate. Both are 35, and when they moved in with a friend, they thought it would be only for a few months until they bought a house. That was nearly 4 years ago.
2: Pretty much every time when we looked at a house, being like, oh, we said no, and then the prices of the houses go up.
23: Both of them have good-paying jobs, but the homes they see are either way above their price range or need repairs that would wipe them out. It's all put on hold, another major life decision.
3: It's definitely part of our consideration for, do we have kids or not, you know? It's a bit of a clock.
23: Gilroy only wants children if they can buy a place and settle down. Safe neighborhood, good schools. But with prices so high, they worry about taking on all that debt.
2: I feel like we're not the only ones living in this constant state of uncertainty. And if you want to make a dive into buying a house, you're going into the deep end. There is no kiddie pool of a starter home.
23: In fact, there is a massive housing shortage, especially of starter homes, and it's driving prices up. Last year, a housing developer in Utah urged the state to make it easier to build affordable condos. And in that letter, he warned about the widening wealth gap between owners and renters. Tom Henriade of Rockworth Companies wrote that it could foster, quote, discord between classes and increased risk of societal unrest.
4: That might be going to a little bit of an extreme, but if there's a feeling that there's a few haves and, you know, a bunch of have-nots, I think all of us can see some of the problems that come with that.
23: He also has four children and says young people need hope that they can make it on their own.
4: You see how much a house might cost that you might want to live in, and you look at your income coming out of college or something like that, it might feel overwhelming, depressing, you know, difficult, and that's certainly an effect for sure.
23: Congress recently weighed in with a law that aims to eventually expand the supply of homes, and prices in some places are cooling off. For now, though, of the many factors dividing housing haves and have-nots, a big one is timing.
5: It was my fourth year in college, and there was a foreclosed home.
23: Matt Morachek bought his first house with a friend back in 2010 using a federal tax credit created in the wake of the housing crash. They added bedrooms in the basement and rented them out. Soon after, his girlfriend, now wife, Amanda, bought a small fixer-upper with just $5,000 down.
25: Very, very dated. There was carpet in the bathroom, puke green sink with a puke green matching oven.
23: Family members pitched in to spruce it up. A few years later, they were shocked that the value had risen by $50,000. They traded up. Then, after even more housing equity, traded up again when they and their three children moved to Orlando, Florida. That was in 2021, when they locked in a mortgage rate of 2.6% just before rates spiked. So lucky.
25: 100%. It was probably the bottom rate that we could have gotten along the way.
23: Their younger siblings back in Minnesota are facing a very different market. Still, Matt's brother managed to buy outside the city where he works, and Amanda is encouraging her 22-year-old brother to sacrifice rice and beans it so he can buy something, anything soon. A stepping stone now, she says, will make all the difference later. Jennifer Ludden, NPR News. 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
16: And this is Wisconsin Public Radio. It's 3:18. Good afternoon. I'm Brady Carlson. We've got lots more still ahead in this hour of All Things Considered, including some tech news. The Trump administration has accused a Chinese startup of using Anthropic's AI to make its own model. That's a process called distillation. It's now at the center of an AI race and a gray area in intellectual property law. NPR's John Ruich explains in about 15 minutes.
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8: Over 40,000 people a year die from gunshots in the U.S. It's the leading cause of death for children. Recent Supreme Court decisions demonstrate we're getting fewer laws regulating guns, not more. We'll speak with New York Times reporter Mike McIntyre about why this is. His new book is called Ricochet: Guns, Greed, and the American Way of Violence. 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
16: Clear to partly cloudy and seasonable summer weather for Wisconsin. This afternoon's temperatures in the 80s. Overnight lows about 55 to 60 degrees. Tomorrow, a mix of sun and clouds with a chance of isolated rain showers in the northwest. Wednesday's highs in the mid to upper 80s. Thursday, we'll see the heat and humidity return. Highs near 90 degrees in the state on Thursday. Friday brings clouds and occasional showers are likely. Not as hot with highs close to 80 on Friday. 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
15: 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I'm Sasha Pfeiffer.
26: And I'm Juana Summers. Secretary of State Marco Rubio says talks to begin a process of democratic transition in Venezuela could start as soon as next week. The talks would involve members of interim President Delcy Rodriguez's government and some opposition politicians, but not Maria Corina Machado, the Nobel Prize winner who is widely considered to be the main leader of the Venezuelan opposition. Here to help us learn a little more about how this process might unfold is Laura Deeb. She's the Venezuelan Program Director for the think tank Washington Office on Latin America, or WOLA. Welcome.
27: Thank you so much for your invitation.
26: So just to start, what do we know about this democratic transition process and who is involved?
27: I think it's important to kind of take a step back and see how we got here. So first in May, members of the opposition, including Maria Corina Machado, met in Panama, and they issued the Panama Manifesto, saying that Maria Corina Machado was open to a negotiation as long as the opposition that won the 2024 elections was a part of it. However, then the June earthquakes took place, and that created a crisis that I think pushed for a democratic process, because the opposition and I think the U.S. also realized how Venezuela did not have institutions able to actually protect its citizens. And then it was in July when this process was announced with the National Assembly of 2015. And the National Assembly of 2025, which was not democratically elected, and it's led by the brother of Delcy Rodriguez. in this process that was immediately backed by the United States, Maria Corina Machado is not a part of this process. So they issued a statement over the weekend saying, we were not a part of the design of this process. We will not be a part of the negotiation, but we won't be an obstacle for the process.
6: I want to talk here about the role that the U.S. is playing. The U.S. and Secretary of State Marco Rubio are said to effectively control Venezuela at the moment. Is this Rubio's plan?
27: I think that's pretty accurate. In fact, in the negotiation process, the U.S. is the one not only pushing for the process, but kind of the owner of the circus, as we would say in Spanish. And that is problematic in the sense that the U.S. at the same time is backing Delcy Rodríguez, who is part of an authoritarian government. The government still holds over 500 political prisoners. The media is not free in Venezuela. There are no conditions yet for free and fair elections. So I think part of the question is, yes, the U.S. is supporting a process of negotiation, but will it lead to a free and fair election? That is the question that we are all wondering.
6: Why do you think it is that Maria Corina Machado is being left out of this process? Is it because she's now on the outs with the Trump administration?
27: I do. I think she has been critical of the approach of the administration. I think having Maria Corina Machado as part of the process is a non-starter for the members of the interim authorities. And let us remember that the relationship between the U.S. and the Venezuelan interim authorities is very much mediated by economic interest. Mm-hmm. So the U.S. is playing its cards and trying to hold a good relationship with a government that, as I've mentioned before, is authoritarian and very much corrupt.
6: By my count, it's been nearly 7 months since U.S. troops swept into Venezuela in the middle of the night, arrested then-President Nicolas Maduro. Did you expect it to take this long, this many months, for some sort of transition talks to take place?
27: Not at all. I actually do think that both the U.S. and the interim authorities have dragged their feet, and that's why I mentioned the earthquakes of June 24th. The discontent of the Venezuelan people calling for institutions that could actually protect them, I think that has created an opportunity and a push towards this. Jorge Rodriguez, the head of the National Assembly, said, after the earthquakes, we don't have any headspace to think about elections. And a week later,

0: you need an update of the electoral registry mechanisms for all candidates to be able to participate, meaning lifting the bans that have been imposed on some members of the opposition, actual international observation. I mean, there's just a series of steps that civil society has put forward, as well as the opposition, and those are benchmarks that should be the benchmarks also for the U.S. administration.
1: That was Laura Deeb, Venezuela Program Director for the Washington Office of Latin America. Thank you.
0: Thank you.
2: Local health departments and nonprofits that provide addiction services rely on test strips for so-called harm reduction. People use the strips to see if a street drug also contains a more potent or dangerous chemical that could lead to an overdose. In late April, the Trump administration sent those organizations a letter that shocked them. Specifically, the part of the letter that talks about test strips. Scott Massioni at member station WYPR has more.
3: Last year in Baltimore, there were three incidents in which multiple people overdosed at the same time after taking the same drug. Dozens of people were found unresponsive, lying in the streets or on sidewalks. No one died, but many came close. Eventually, the city traced the problem back to an adulterant in the opioid supply, one the city had never seen before. Candy Kerr of the Baltimore Harm Reduction Coalition says her organization now passes out test strips to help drug users identify that specific adulterant.
4: This horrible event that happened is like a direct result is that we now know that we need tester strips for this specific thing so that we can continue to make sure people are safe.
3: Free test strips can be found in bars and on street corners. They hand them out at clinics and neighborhood events. But now Kerr's afraid that will be hard to do. That's because the Substance Abuse and Mental Health Services Administration announced that federal funds can no longer be spent on giving strips to drug users. The agency's letter explained that the strips might encourage people to use illicit drugs. Test strips have been developed for a range of substances, like xylazine, an animal tranquilizer. Dealers sometimes mix it with opioids, but it can cause dangerous reactions and severe skin wounds. In an email, a Health and Human Services spokesperson said they want federal funding to be used for other strategies, like distributing naloxone, a nose spray that can reduce an overdose. The email also pointed out that federal funds can still be used to buy strips for police and health workers. Dr. Yngveld Olsen previously worked on drug treatment issues both under President Biden and Trump. She says research shows that handing out test strips reduces risky behavior.
5: So some people deciding not to use the substances, some people deciding to reduce, to use less or take other types of precautions, including naloxone and, you know, making sure that there are people around that can actually then help in the case of an overdose.
3: Kerr of the Baltimore Harm Reduction Coalition says groups like hers are scrambling to revise their budgets.
4: And also, like, we're going to have to pull money from other places, right? Like, because we're not going to stop giving people tester strips, right?
3: She says to pay for the strips, they'll have to spend less on things like giving out hygiene and wound care kits. For NPR News, I'm Scott Massioni in Baltimore.
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6: It's 3:29. This is Wisconsin Public Radio. Good afternoon. I'm Brady Carlson. Just ahead on All Things Considered, we'll round up the latest news of the day for you, including the latest news out of Wisconsin. Cleanup efforts continue in the Menasha area after a tornado ripped through the city on Monday. We'll have that story and much more news in the next few minutes.
7: I'm Gregory Berg, and I encourage you to join me for Wednesday's morning show here on WGTD. We're going to be previewing one of the happiest events of the summer here in southeastern Wisconsin, the Starving Artists Fair, which is coming up this Sunday, August 2nd, on the beautiful grounds of DeKoven Center. I'll be speaking with Sue Smith, Jill Castillo, and Jane Herring, three of the people involved in organizing the fair. Wednesday's morning show begins just after 8.
6: Partly cloudy and seasonable weather with afternoon temperatures in the 80s. Overnight lows around 55 to 60 degrees. Tomorrow, a mix of sunshine and clouds. A chance of isolated rain showers in the northwest. We'll see highs for Wednesday in the mid to upper 80s. Hot weather on the way for the end of the week.
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0: Live from NPR News in Culver City, California, I'm Dwayne Brown. Lawmakers and dignitaries gathered at the National Cathedral today in Washington to pay their respects and remember the late senator from South Carolina, Lindsey Graham. He died nearly 2 weeks ago at the age of 71. He was remembered today by several of his fellow lawmakers as the person who could make you laugh, but one you didn't want to get into a fight with. Senator John Thune said it was impossible not to like him as a human being.
1: And to Lindsey, rest in peace, my friend. I look forward to the days when you make us all laugh again.
0: President Volodymyr Zelensky was also among the dignitaries this afternoon honoring Graham, who was a strong supporter of Ukraine's fight against Russia. Israeli military raids in the occupied West Bank continue after a deadly confrontation between Jewish settlers and Palestinian villagers. NPR's Emily Fang reports.
2: Israel's defense ministry has vowed to crack down on what they called strongholds of terror in the West Bank, closing gates on roads Palestinians use and setting up new checkpoints. That's left wholesale produce seller Serhan Ali Kanan unable to get home for the last 3 days. He's been sleeping on the floor of a public market. He says the settlers come to us. We don't attack them, yet they come and destroy everything. Nearby, settlers set fire to an industrial truck and in the village over, burned down a local mosque, an act of arson the Israeli military says it's investigating. Emily Fang, NPR News, Beta in the West Bank.
0: A mixed bag of trading on Wall Street today. 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
3: It's 3:32. This is news from Wisconsin Public Radio. Good afternoon. I'm Brady Carlson. Cleanup efforts continue in the Menasha area after the tornado yesterday ripped through the city. The National Weather Service estimates the tornado cut a 12-mile path south from Appleton with wind speeds of up to 140 miles per hour. The worst damage appeared to be in Menasha and Fox Crossing. The storm left overturned cars, uprooted trees, and catastrophic damage to dozens of homes and businesses. Menasha Police Chief Matthew Albrecht says there were no fatalities. He says it's unclear yet how many people were injured.
4: People were treated at local hospitals and by our local ambulance services, but we don't have a count of that yet.
3: Governor Tony Evers declared a state of emergency for the area this afternoon. Local leaders said they expect the National Guard to assist with cleanup efforts. There is a curfew in place while emergency crews work on cleanup. The Outagamie County executive told WPR's Wisconsin Today that the city of Appleton's southwest side also saw significant damage. There's a new nonpartisan poll out in the Democratic primary for Wisconsin governor. Avery Martinez reports it shows Francesca Hong with a lead in the State Navigate poll.
5: Talking to hundreds of Wisconsin Democrats, State Navigate found Hong was the clear favorite. 44% of Democrat voters picked her, compared to 15% picking the second-place candidate, David Crowley, closely followed by former Lieutenant Governor Mandela Barnes. Chaz Nuttecombe, State Navigate's founder, says the Democratic Socialist Hong has support from young voters.
6: So that's indicative that Francesca Hong is like the Zoomer whisper or something, and that she is remaking the electorate in a lot of ways that, you know, the DSA is remaking the electorate in New York and Denver.
5: The five remaining Democrats left in the primary will face each other in a debate tonight in Milwaukee. Avery Martinez, Wisconsin Public Radio.
3: Clear to partly cloudy and seasonable weather continues this afternoon in Wisconsin with temperatures in the 80s. Overnight lows around 55 to 60 degrees. Tomorrow, a mix of sun and clouds with a chance of isolated showers in the northwest. Highs for Wednesday in the mid to upper 80s. Thursday, heat and humidity return. We'll see highs back around 90 degrees. On Friday, clouds with occasional showers likely not as hot, with highs back around 80 degrees for the state on Friday. 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
8: 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I'm Juana Summers.
9: And I'm Sasha Pfeiffer. The new dirty word in the world of artificial intelligence is distillation. It means using someone else's AI to train your AI. The Trump administration has accused a Chinese startup of using this process to steal from the U.S. AI company Anthropic. And that has sparked a big debate about whether this process is legal or ethical and about the risks it creates. Here to boil it down for us is NPR tech correspondent John Ruwitch. Hi, John.
10: Hey, Sasha.
9: Tell us more about this accusation.
10: Yeah, the Beijing-based startup Moonshot AI launched a new model this month called Kimi K3. It's quite good. Then in a post on X, though, President Trump's science and technology advisor Michael Crazio said K3 was developed by distilling an Anthropic model. I reached out to both companies. Moonshot did not respond, but Chinese media reports that the company has denied the claims. And Anthropic hasn't pointed a finger at Moonshot over this particular model, but it says distillation by Chinese companies is happening and poses a national security risk because these models are getting better and could be dangerous when it comes to things like cyber or biosecurity.
9: John, the word distillation, I imagine some people think of it more as a chemistry lab word or an English paper word. Tell us more about what it means in this context.
10: Yeah, so basically distillation is when a company trains a new AI model by running tons of prompts through a better existing AI model. It can see what good answers look like and sometimes how the AI got those answers. It's a shortcut, basically, that takes advantage of the work of others. The problem is that companies like Anthropic spend billions and billions of dollars creating their cutting-edge AI models. They're offering top talent in the industry, elite professional athlete-level pay packages. They're pouring money into data centers. China has great engineers, but you need computational muscle to build AI, and the U.S. blocks the sale to China of the best microchips, so they're coming up with other ways to supercharge their AI.
9: You know, it seems natural that companies in China, or anywhere really, might want to build off the work of U.S. companies by using distillation, but is it actually illegal? Is it legal?
10: Yeah, this is all so new that none of this has been tested in court, but legal experts do say there are some potential ways companies could try to defend their models with the law. You know, one possibility is they could argue distillation is copyright infringement. Generally speaking, though, AI-created answers have not been considered copyrightable, so that avenue isn't a sure bet, but Sasha, it would be interesting.
9: Yes, in fact, it would certainly be ironic for AI companies to accuse others of violating copyright rules, given the vacuuming up of so many publications they've done over the years.
10: Yeah, I mean, big American AI companies have faced a lot of lawsuits over that, from book publishers, newspapers, others. They claim that they stole copyrighted published works to train their own AI models. Here's Anupam Chander. He's an expert in this new area of tech at the Georgetown Law School.
11: After all, the AI companies believe, and they've argued, that learning from others is a perfectly fair use of other people's copyrighted work.
10: Now, fair use is when material can be used without permission for research, teaching, or commentary. AI companies could also potentially argue that distillation violates the terms that a user agrees to when they sign up to use an AI model, or that companies doing the distilling are stealing trade secrets. It's unclear if any of this would stand up in court. And even if it does, if we're talking about companies, you know, in China, going after companies in China, there are questions of enforcement.
9: And as we said, the Trump administration objects to this. Tell us more about what they're saying.
10: Yeah, the administration accused Moonshot of distilling from Anthropic, and then Treasury Secretary Scott Bessent last week said the administration had evidence that many Chinese AI models were doing the same. He said on X the administration was looking into it and could impose sanctions. That got Beijing's attention. On Monday, China's Commerce Ministry warned that it could retaliate if the U.S. takes steps that violate China's rights and interests.
9: That is NPR tech correspondent John Ruwitch. Thank you, John.
10: You bet.
9: And a note that Anthropic is a financial supporter of NPR.
12: Democratic candidates have been trying to stay on message ahead of the midterms, and that message has been to talk nonstop about affordability and cost of living issues. But some party leaders think Democratic candidates might also need to start talking about democracy, especially if President Trump continues to make unfounded claims about election fraud. NPR's Ashley Lopez reports.
13: Democracy is, ironically, a tricky issue for Democrats. On one hand, Trump tried to overturn his 2020 election loss, and many Democrats fear he will meddle with the midterms, too. But on the other hand, recent polling found that for the first time in more than 15 years, more voters say they trust Democrats on the economy than they trust Republicans. Lindsay Owens with Groundwork Action says Democrats need to lock in on this rare advantage.
14: And so I think it would be very wise for Democrats to continue to stay laser focused on President Trump's mismanagement of the economy, but to go one step further and try to cement and press their advantage on cost of living and affordability issues, which are top of mind for Americans right now.
13: Groundwork Action pushes for center-left economic policies, but many other activists working to get Democrats elected agree with this line of thinking, like Amanda Littman with the group Run for Something. She says Democrats can tackle things like gerrymandering, campaign finance, and voting rights once they are in office, but they shouldn't shift campaign strategies now.
15: It's a really hard sell for someone to hear ending gerrymandering will make your housing more affordable. That's like a three steps removed argument. And if what it takes to elect pro-democracy leaders is for them not to talk about democracy, that's fine.
16: Operatives who think that voters are only thinking about one issue are not out knocking doors or talking to folks.
13: That's Jane Klebb, a vice chair for the Democratic National Committee. What issues to highlight is often framed as a choice between one or the other. In the 2024 election, for example, she also heard that democracy was a distraction and a loser issue. But she found that voters cared about multiple things at once, and that included democracy.
16: And it turns out that that was a fundamental issue that was motivating people, and that might not have been something that they were telling exit pollers, or it wasn't something that was coming up on exit surveys or polling. But it was a fundamental value that people had in their guts and in their hearts.
13: Part of the reason this is tricky for the party is that the democracy issue has been ill-defined, says Nathan Johnson, who is running as a Democrat for Texas Attorney General. For years now, Democrats have been talking about issues like voter suppression when they talk about democracy.
17: Which absolutely has happened, but it also has not happened at levels that really command the public attention. So as a standalone issue, just talking about preserving our democracy is not overriding the price of a box of cereal at the grocery store, or the perception that we're all being manipulated by large, powerful corporations.
13: Johnson says telling voters that they should care about democratic institutions because it ultimately affects prices could be a way to talk about democracy and the economy at the same time. Amanda Littman with Run for Something says, sure, this kind of messaging could work, but it's worth remembering some voters just aren't as invested in institutions.
15: So, like, young people don't believe that democracy works for them in particular. They don't. It hasn't proved that out. I think that the best campaigns can really argue, why should a voter want you to win?
13: But for some voters, defending democratic institutions is important. And Klebb argues the party should be talking to them about those concerns. And she also says Democrats might not have much of a choice. They may need to fight on the issue of democracy because President Trump is going to keep casting doubt on elections. Ashley Lopez, NPR News.

0: You're listening to All Things Considered from NPR News. The United States now has enough lawn to cover an area bigger than the state of Georgia. That means a lot of watering, as well as mowing and fertilizer and weed killers, all of which contribute to air and water pollution. For NPR's Life Kit, Celia Yopis-Jepson reports on one alternative to grass that's gaining popularity.
1: Replacing lawn with native plant gardens is one way to cut down on all that mowing, fertilizing, and watering. Plus, it comes with another benefit that master gardener Paula Diaz in the Kansas City area especially loves. It supports wildlife.
2: If every one of us took half of our lawn space, not the whole thing, not three-fourths, just half of it, and put native plants into that space, it would be the biggest national park, if we refer to it that way.
1: This idea was popularized by bug scientist Doug Tallamy, that converting half the lawns in America would create tens of millions of acres of wildlife habitat. Birds and butterflies are on the decline in the U.S. Habitat loss is one reason. Flowers, trees, and bushes that are native to a region are part of the local food web, so they're a surefire way to feed the local wildlife. Diaz first learned this connection in a master gardener class.
2: And it was just like light bulb moment where you just thunk yourself on the forehead and go, that's so logical.
1: But replacing a lawn with native gardens, that's intimidating. Stacia Stelk is the executive director of Deep Roots KC, a nonprofit that teaches the public how to shrink their lawns and add native plants. She says starting small is a good idea.
3: It can be overwhelming to take on an expansive garden for any gardener, but especially for a first time or like learning gardener. And as you get more comfortable with your existing garden, there's always room to expand.
1: How to kill a bit of lawn and make your first ever native plant bed? Pick your spot, and if you've got the muscle, you can dig the grass out.
3: If you're starting small and you want immediately to get some plants in the ground, that's the way to go. Literally physically remove the grass.
1: But Stelk likes a different method, putting cardboard over the grass and waiting for it to die from lack of sun. It takes some weeks, but it's really easy. Then look for a native plant nonprofit specific to your region. Groups like this often have cheat sheets to help you pick plants that suit your spot. Diaz, the master gardener, says you'll need some details about the spot you picked. Is it sunny, shady?
2: Which kind of soil do I have? Is it sandy? Is it gooey, gooey clay?
1: So pick suitable plants, get them in the ground, add mulch, and watch for weeds. Some people like to say that native plant beds require zero maintenance, but Stelk disagrees.
3: Yeah, that's not a thing. But it does require less maintenance over time.
1: The bed will especially need some care while the plants are young and small.
3: Watering it the first couple of years is always a good idea, especially when we're in the middle of a drought or a really dry time of year and it's 110 degrees or whatever.
1: It can take a few years for your native flower bed to fill in, but if you plant it, the wildlife will come. And that's the payoff for Diaz, a yard that lots of creatures call home.
2: Well, one of my neighbors, we were just talking, and she says, your yard is so full of life. That's it. It's the life. There's always a bird that's singing or frogs that are croaking.
1: For NPR News, I'm Celia Yopis-Jepson.
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4: And this is Wisconsin Public Radio. It's 3:48. Good afternoon. I'm Brady Carlson. Coming up on All Things Considered, we'll hear about a new effort from former West Virginia U.S. Senator Joe Manchin. He was a lifelong Democrat before registering as an independent 2 years ago. He said he was frustrated by the modern political landscape. Now he's looking to help elect more independents. That story from NPR's Barbara Sprunt in about 20 minutes.
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4: Afternoon temperatures in the 80s around the state, overnight lows 55 to 60 degrees. Tomorrow, a mix of sunshine and clouds. There's a chance of isolated rain showers in the northwest. Wednesday's highs in the mid to upper 80s. For Thursday, heat and humidity return. We'll see highs near 90 degrees on Thursday. Friday brings clouds and occasional rain showers. Not as hot, with highs around 80 degrees on Friday. This is Wisconsin Public Radio.
0: From NPR News, this is All Things Considered. I'm Sasha Pfeiffer.
9: And I'm Juana Summers. The most important character in any road trip story is the car. When Annie Hartnett was writing The Road to Tender Hearts, that character was a white Prius. But when it came time to design the cover,
10: the art department didn't like it. They didn't like white Prius on the cover, so they said, can it be a red Mustang? And I was like, a very different type of character owns a red Mustang than a white Prius. So I said, here's the acceptable cars it could be, and sure, it can be red. And I was still editing the book. So I went back and I changed the whole character of the car.
9: Hartnett's book, released last year, follows 67-year-old P.J. Halliday, his estranged daughter, and his newly adopted grandniece and nephew on an unexpected road trip to reunite with P.J.'s high school crush. The final cover shows the four travelers, an orange cat, and the newly rewritten car, a red Volvo.
10: We just finished the cover after I had changed the car, and then that day I saw People magazine posted Kevin Wilson's new novel, so I opened it and I was like, oh my god, it's the same cover.
9: Kevin Wilson's Run for the Hills is another road trip novel. It follows four half-siblings tracking down the father who abandoned them. Its cover features the four siblings, a chicken, and a red PT Cruiser.
10: I texted Kevin. I was like, I think they're going to move my date because I'm going to be the deep impact to your Armageddon.
11: Two writers that have never made characters go anywhere suddenly write road trip novels at the same time.
9: With so many people hitting the road this summer, we reunited Hartnett and Wilson and asked them to share their favorite road trip books and memories.
10: One book that I read when I was writing Tender Hearts was The Flying Troutmans by Miriam Taves. And that is probably one of my favorite road trip books. It's about a woman probably in her 30s, and her sister is in a mental hospital, and she ends up driving her niece and nephew across the country looking for their dad. And then one of my favorite road trip stories is Car Crash While Hitchhiking. And that is one of my favorites because I have a pet peeve about people hitting animals on a road trip in a novel, but that is one where the animal is hit. Animals do die, but it does some beautiful work with the characters.
11: I think for me, it's not exactly a road trip novel, but it's what I predicated when I started to think about writing a road trip novel was Charles Portis's True Grit. Mattie Ross hires Rooster Cogburn to head out into the unknown Western territories to get revenge for the murder of her father. And just the movement of that book and the kind of uneasy relationship between these two strangers, or three strangers, as they navigate that trip. Charles Portis also wrote Dog of the South and Masters of Atlantis. Like, he's just a master of the weirdness of being like conveyed and going to a new place. So I love that stuff. And the other one I thought about was Imogen Benny's Nevada. And kind of what's so cool about that is it's a trans woman who's kind of completely upended and wrecked her life and steals her girlfriend's car and heads out west. And I think kind of what I love about it as a road trip novel is that the actual driving and stuff is kind of erased. Like, you just get to see like what sets it in motion, and then the arrival, and then the possibility of another road trip.
10: People say that they don't like road trip books. And I thought about why that might be, and I do get it. And I think it's because you can't use minor characters in the same way that you can in other books. And you also can't, like, place is hard because you're moving from place to place. So every place has to make a big impression. Every character has to be very clear who they are in their, your first interaction with them. But then again, I think that that's the magic of road trips in real life, is how quickly you can get an impression of a place, how many weird things and weird people you encounter if you do take a cross-country road trip.
11: People that say they don't like them, I'm curious about that, because, I mean, I don't know if my characters really think of it as a road trip as much as they think of it. Mag keeps calling it a quest. Mm-hmm. And quests are things that people love, you know? Yeah. They love those kind of fantastical stories, so I tried to think of it more like that, you know, and I think Annie's book is so amazing at finding major ways to upend that. Like, I have to say, like, one of my difficulties with road trips is I don't like conflict and I don't like anything to happen. I just like a frictionless movement across time and space. And my editor had to keep going, like, something needs to happen as they're driving. And I was like, oh, I don't have anything happen in my regular books. And it's like, well, it's not as noticeable because they're in the same place forever. But if you're moving, there needs to be some, like, chaos. So I was like, oh, okay, I've learned something about writing.
10: I mean, you can't have every stop fall into chaos or you'll never get where you're going. So I think writing a road trip, you got to think about the momentum of when are you really going to have the car break down? When are you going to have a gas leak in the hotel that they're staying in? When are things going to stop for a minute so the characters take stock? And when do you want them to get back on the road?
11: I used to do these road trips all the time, and they were very short, but I had this friend in high school, Will Albaugh, who kind of had this crazy ability. He knew if you said a state in a city, he could tell you the malls that were in that city. And we would go on road trips just driving through. He'd be like, okay, we're going to go in Hoover, Alabama. There's the River Chase Galleria. It's three stories. It has an anchor store that's Parisian. It's got a JCPenney. And we would drive all over the place, walk through the entire mall. He would get a map of it for his collection. And we would drive for days just visiting shopping malls. I have slept in the Hickory Hollow Mall parking lot overnight. It's just insane. But those trips were so lovely because Will was my friend. He always was my friend. But we could be removed from the world that we knew and all our other friends. And it was just the two of us in the car. And it wasn't that we were learning new things about each other. It was that we realized we could be comfortable anywhere with each other. And I don't know. Those were so special to me.
10: Road trips, especially with children or any time in a car with children, is how you actually get to know even your own child. So I have a 7-year-old daughter, and really the only time she talks to me in any depth is when we're in the car driving to and from school. And that is where kind of where kids feel safe because they've spent a lot of time in the car. It's predictable. It's boring. So I do think that the claustrophobia of the car allows people to talk to each other and get to know each other in a safe way.
11: For me, road trips are rarely about like the destination necessarily. It's more just like when you live in a really tiny town and you feel weird inside your own body, there is something really reassuring to realize like how big the world is and that your body can travel through all those spaces, you know, and you can take on like, this is how I fit into this place temporarily. I think it's reassuring, but for me, it's predicated on the notion that you're going back, that you're returning to that place where you are from.
9: That was Kevin Wilson, author of Run for the Hills, and Annie Hartnett, author of The Road to Tender Hearts. 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
14: The corruption is growing, the abuse is growing, and it's time for another reform moment.
15: Democrats are pushing for anti-corruption reforms they say are needed to stop abuses of power by the Trump administration that dwarf Watergate.
16: It's Tuesday, July 28th, and this is All Things Considered from NPR News.
17: I'm Sasha Pfeiffer.
16: And I'm Juana Summers. Also this hour, an effort led by former Senator Joe Manchin to get more independents elected.
18: It was of the people, by the people, and for the people. It was not of the party, by the party, and for the political parties, which is where we are today.
17: Plus, we speak with the AI company hacked by OpenAI models that went rogue.
19: This AI was not tasked with attacking us. We don't want to have in the future AI who decide to do things that are illegal on their own.
16: Also, the wildfires raging in Spain.
17: And actress Sarah Snook, who's had starring roles in Succession and the Emmy-nominated Peacock series All Her Fault.
16: Now the news.
20: Live from NPR News in Washington, I'm Ryland Barton. Colt Gray, the teenager who killed two students and two teachers at Georgia's Appalachee High School in 2024, was sentenced today to life in prison without parole. Gray pleaded guilty to all 55 counts. His father, Colin Gray, will be sentenced on Thursday after a jury found him guilty of second-degree murder for providing the gun his son used. First responders are searching damaged homes and buildings after a powerful tornado struck northeastern Wisconsin yesterday. Winnebago County Executive Gordon Hintz says officials are still assessing the damage.
21: The depth of the tornado and its impact is incredible, devastating, and we're really still in the assessment phase of things. At the same time, we know that people are going without, power. Uncertainty about childcare, housing.
20: The National Weather Service says the tornado touched down at around 1 p.m. yesterday, remained on the ground for more than 20 minutes as it cut a roughly 12-mile path of destruction. President Trump spoke at the funeral of South Carolina Republican Senator Lindsey Graham today. Trump called Graham a true American original, as NPR's Deepa Shivaram reports.
22: Trump and Graham had an openly hostile relationship when the two were running for president in 2016. But in his eulogy, Trump lauded Graham, who died earlier this month.
23: He went out at the peak of his career, the top of his game, as a legend that every one of us, many of us here today, blessed to know him, and a friend that none of us will ever forget. There was truly nobody like Lindsey Graham.
22: Graham was a staunch advocate for U.S. support for Ukraine and Israel. Before his death, he authored a bill to put energy sanctions on Russia and used the relationship he'd built with Trump to secure White House support for it. Deepa Shivaram, NPR News, the White House.
20: The Senate is set to advance a bill pushed by Graham to sanction Russia. NPR's Claudia Grisales reports senators will also meet with Ukrainian President Volodymyr Zelensky today.
24: A bipartisan contingent of U.S. senators will carry Graham's legislative effort forward to approve a bill sanctioning Russia. They'll meet privately with Zelensky on Capitol Hill. The meeting also comes the same evening of a Senate session to take up the legislation. Supporters are confident the bill has enough bipartisan support in both chambers of Congress to get to President Trump's desk. Before his death, Graham held a final press conference abroad after meeting with Zelensky to announce a deal had been reached with the Trump White House for the bill's support. Graham said he had been in talks with the White House for the past year to reach that deal, which would sanction top Russian leaders and countries that buy Russia's oil. Claudia Rizales, NPR News, The Capitol.
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4: It's 4:04. This is news from Wisconsin Public Radio. Good afternoon. I'm Brady Carlson. Two members of the Wisconsin Elections Commission want to join a lawsuit aimed at letting absentee voters change their ballots. The commission voted 4-2 earlier this month to ban absentee voters from spoiling their ballots and casting new ones if they changed their mind or if their candidate dropped out. The two no votes, Democratic appointees Ann Jacobs and Mark Thompson, want to intervene as individuals in a lawsuit aimed at striking down that guidance. Their motion claims the commission's decision unlawfully treats absentee voters differently than those who cast ballots on Election Day. Voters casting ballots at polling places are allowed to change their votes. Also on Monday, the Republican National Committee announced it was planning to intervene in the case. As of Monday, around 100,000 absentee ballots had already been returned. An organization led by former Wisconsin Governor Scott Walker is involved in a lawsuit challenging a series of scholarships at the University of Wisconsin-Madison. Walker's organization, Young America's Foundation, and Citizens Defending Liberty filed the suit Monday in Waukesha County Circuit Court. They're represented by the Wisconsin Institute for Law and Liberty, which has led legal challenges to diversity, equity, and inclusion policies in the state. The complaint alleges UW-Madison has at least 20 grant programs still in place for minorities. The groups allege those scholarships and grants are discriminatory and violate the Equal Protection Clause of the U.S. Constitution's 14th Amendment. Five top administrators at UW-Madison are named in the suit along with the university. The suit comes a month after the Wisconsin Supreme Court ruled undergraduate retention grants for certain minority students are unconstitutional. A spokesperson for UW-Madison said the university had just received the complaint and was reviewing it. Clear to partly cloudy and seasonable weather continues in Wisconsin. Overnight, we're expecting lows around 55 to 60 degrees. This is WPR News.
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2: 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I'm Juana Summers.
3: And I'm Sasha Pfeiffer. A half century ago, after the Watergate political corruption scandals, lawmakers put in place a series of good governance reforms meant to protect the American public from future abuses of power. Today, Democrats describe President Trump's actions as much worse than Watergate. The White House disagrees. At a June event at the Richard Nixon Presidential Library, Vice President Vance even suggested that Watergate shouldn't have been much of a scandal in the first place.
5: If Watergate happened tomorrow, it would be like a 12-hour news story. Like, the idea that it would have taken down a presidency is crazy.
3: So how are voters thinking about corruption in this moment, and how are politicians planning to respond? NPR senior national political correspondent Mara Liasson and congressional reporter Eric McDaniel have been reporting on this, and they're with me now. Hi to both of you.
6: Hey there.
25: Hi there.
3: So corruption in politics can cover a lot of different types of ground. Did you find any kind of unifying thread in how voters are defining that concept?
6: There definitely is. So I'm drawing on new polling from earlier this summer from the Brennan Center for Justice. It's a nonprofit that advocates for democratic reforms of various kind. And the polling honestly kind of shocked me. 90% of Republicans, 93% of Democrats, 93% of independents all see corruption as a problem in American politics. Maybe that's obvious. But they think about corruption as driven by systemic incentives, huge majorities of voters do, and it's not just personal ethical failings of individual politicians. Folks think that, you know, corruption drives policymakers to act in their best interests instead of the best interests of the American public. And more than that, people draw a line between corruption and issues that actually drive their votes, like the cost of living. So the thinking is corruption drives prices higher when politicians are focused on themselves rather than, you know, bringing prices down.
3: 90+ percent of people thinking corruption's a problem.
24: problem. Huge numbers.
6: Across identity groups, yeah.
24: But you both know that political scandals are as old as politics. So what else in this particular moment of society is contributing to why voters are feeling this way?
0: Well, there's been a long history of financial scandals and politicians engaging in self-dealing, but right now we're in an unprecedented moment because President Trump's most recent financial disclosures show he made as much as $2 billion last year while in office. And he's increased his net worth by making investments in companies with business before the government at a level never seen before. And just to give you a few examples of this, he bought stock in Paramount and Warner Brothers while his Justice Department was considering whether or not to approve their merger. He bought stock in Palantir, and then he praised the company publicly, including in a social media post that listed Palantir's stock ticker. He invested in Oracle while he was trying to get that company to buy TikTok, and it goes on and on.
24: $2 billion made last year while he's in office. How does Trump respond to that?
0: After those disclosures, he told reporters he doesn't know anything about his own investments. Here he is talking about it on the tarmac at Joint Base Andrews while standing next to Air Force One.
7: Well, you know why I'm profiting? Because the stock market's going up. Everybody's profiting. If you have a 401k, how's your 401k done? It's about up 85%. Thank you, President Trump.
0: But at other times, he's given very different answers. He said he tried to prevent his kids from making money from his office in his first term, and he complained he didn't get any credit for that. He has said, quote, I found out that nobody cared. His acting attorney general has ruled that he and his family have lifetime immunity from IRS audits of their past tax returns. His own party in Congress isn't criticizing him for doing this. And as you just heard, J.D. Vance is defending Trump making billions of dollars. Vance has said Trump is being persecuted for that.
6: Yeah, and as you might imagine, Democrats are all over this. They have this idea of a future Democratic majority after November in which they would investigate the president. That's especially true for folks like top House Judiciary Democrat Jamie Raskin of Maryland. I spoke to him back in May.
9: Watergate was like a Cub Scout prank compared to what we're living through. I mean, we've seen the entire government just saturated with corruption.
24: So Raskin is saying that modern-day politics is worse than Watergate. But Mara and Eric, how does using Watergate as a comparison or analogy at all hold up?
0: Well, if you listen to people who follow this, like Michael Waldman at the Brennan Center, they look back to those times in history where there were huge scandals, and after that, Congress took things that had merely been norms or voluntary choices, and they codified them into laws. Here's Michael Waldman.
14: Teddy Roosevelt and the Progressive Era reforms came after the corruption of the Gilded Age. After Watergate came a wave of protections and reforms in the 1970s. It's now a half century later. The corruption is growing, the abuse is growing, and it's time for another reform moment.
0: And we're now at a time when most of those post-Watergate laws have been overturned or otherwise chipped away.
24: Eric, you are inside the Capitol nearly every day. How often are you hearing about actual policy plans to address some of this?
6: Democrats talk about it all the time. It feels like every other day there's a new email in my inbox announcing an anti-corruption initiative. Minority Leader Chuck Schumer, top Democrat in the Senate, he announced one just last week. But these proposals, the substance of them, the legislation has been around a while. A full ban on stock trading and ownership by Congress and members of the executive branch, an end to former lawmakers becoming lobbyists, a binding ethics code for the Supreme Court, perhaps other judicial reforms, and even a constitutional amendment to tackle campaign finance reform.
0: None of that would affect Trump, of course. This is a job for a future Congress not controlled by the president's own party.
6: Right. Obviously, Trump still would have the power of the veto. Republicans, I should say, also talk about tackling corruption, but they tend to focus instead on waste, fraud, and abuse in the federal government. House Republicans this Congress have investigated, for instance, alleged abuses in social safety net programs.
24: But as you've just indicated, for Democrats to do what they're proposing, they would have to win. So how much of an effort, Eric, are they making to sell this to voters?
6: Well, remember I said at the top, voters think about corruption as a systemic issue. It's not about Trump for most people. And so Democrats are trying to create an anti-corruption case beyond Trump. Here's Democratic Senator John Ossoff of Georgia. He's running for re-election. He talked about it in a rally in June.
10: Corruption in America runs a lot deeper than Donald Trump. American politics is coin operated. Money goes in, favors come out.
0: Yeah, and in the meantime, Democrats are trying to make this a political issue. They are arguing that ordinary people have to pay more for groceries and gas while Donald Trump is making billions for himself and his wealthy friends.
8: That is NPR's Mara Liasson and Eric McDaniel. Thanks to both of you for this reporting.
0: You're welcome.
6: Thanks so much.

0: In all of Congress, there are just three independents, two in the Senate and one in the House, and it's a tall order for independents to get elected. They're locked out of the big fundraising and infrastructure resources that come with the two main political parties, but there's an effort underway being led by former Senator Joe Manchin to help close that gap and bring more independents to Capitol Hill. NPR's Barbara Sprunt reports.
1: I hop into a forest green shuttle here at the historic Greenbrier in West Virginia, leaving behind the massive, bright white building and heading down a windy road.
2: Next stop, Harrods Creek Tavern.
1: The Greenbrier is made up of 11,000 acres and is home to a Cold War-era bunker designed to house every member of Congress in the event of a nuclear attack.
3: We haven't had the worst happen as was envisioned by the bunker, but I think that many of the fears of our founders about the harm of a deeply entrenched two-party system have come to pass.
1: That's Congressman Kevin Kiley, the only independent serving in the House. I ask him if it gets lonely.
3: I hope I'm not the only one for long.
1: He's one of eight independent candidates that gathered at this storied estate as part of a summit hosted by former Senator Joe Manchin and his daughter Heather. The pair announced the creation of the Independent Leadership Council, aimed at electing independents. The former senator, a Democrat turned independent himself, is upfront about his distaste of the current political climate.
4: The way that the parties have weaponized the political process today, they make it impossible to have a D or an R by your name and speak to the other side.
1: As America marked its 250th anniversary, he said he's been thinking about the state of the parties and what the founders intended.
4: It was of the people, by the people, and for the people. It was not of the party, by the party, and for the political parties, which is where we are today.
1: The Manchins convened candidates like Kylie, along with high-profile donors and political reform advocates. Here's Heather Manchin.
5: To bring all that together in one room made it real. This was very strategic, very purposeful, and very much an experiment, quite honestly. Can we get somebody over the end zone in November?
1: Their ultimate goal is to get two or three candidates into that end zone. And this meeting was a chance to get some of those candidates face-to-face with donors.
6: This is about winning, and so we had to show that every candidate we had here has a path to victory.
1: That's Adam Brandon. He's senior advisor at the Independent Center, a nonprofit that's partnering with the Manchin's initiative. He's clear-eyed about the challenges these candidates face. Despite a growing number of Americans not identifying with either party, it's still an uphill battle for independents.
6: We're going to get outspent in every race we run. Not a little bit, a massive amount of being outspent.
1: But he says AI allows them to intensely micro-target voters at a fraction of the cost. He predicts about 2 or 3 million per race. And that's looking a lot more doable after this retreat.
6: We have over 8 figures in commitments walking out of here. So that means we're going to be able to go and actually start supporting some of these candidates.
1: Former Arizona Republican Congressman Matt Salmon spoke at the gathering. He said he thinks just one or two independents could have an outsized influence if there's a really slim majority.
7: Because if one of the parties has a huge majority, they're not going to care. I mean, you have no leverage whatsoever as that independent. Your strength is in a slim majority because when the key votes come, they're going to need your vote. You've got incredible leverage.
1: They've got less than 100 days to convince voters to give them that leverage. Barbara Sprunt, NPR News, White Sulphur Springs, West Virginia.

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1: And this is Wisconsin Public Radio. It's 4:18. Good afternoon. I'm Brady Carlson. We've got much more still ahead in this hour of All Things Considered, including news from Europe. Crews are still battling fires that broke out last week, and it devastated nearly 200,000 acres across Spain. Now the country is bracing itself as temperatures are expected to rise to over 100 degrees Fahrenheit starting tomorrow. That story is ahead in about 20 minutes.
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4: Face. Sounds cute, but it's actually kind of scary. 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And I really don't want to make this reference, but it's giving low-stakes Terminator 2 Judgment Day, if you know what I mean. How scared should we be on the next Today Explained?
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1: Wisconsin weather staying clear to partly cloudy with temperatures in the 80s. Overnight, we'll see lows about 55 to 60 degrees. Tomorrow, a mix of sunshine and clouds. There's a chance of isolated rain showers for the northwest. Highs for Wednesday in the mid to upper 80s. On Thursday, more heat and humidity on the way. Highs reaching around 90 degrees for most of the state. Friday brings clouds with occasional rain showers likely. Not as hot, with highs close to 80 degrees on Friday. This is WPR.
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7: This is All Things Considered from NPR News. I'm Juana Summers.
8: And I'm Sasha Pfeiffer. It's a science fiction nightmare. What happens if the machines take over? The world got a potential taste of that last week when OpenAI, the maker of ChatGPT, said two of its models had autonomously hacked into another AI company. OpenAI says its technology carried out the attack during a cybersecurity test. Its models broke out of their so-called sandbox and accessed the private servers of another AI company. The incident has highlighted fears that losing control of AI could pose broader safety concerns for the real world. So I asked Thomas Wolfe, the co-founder and chief science officer of the company that was attacked, Hugging Face, what he believed the rogue model was trying to do.
9: Everything here is something like a normal human hacker would have done. Really, the surprising thing is that the AI was not at all tasked with attacking us, thankfully, but actually was trying to solve this challenge. So the challenge is you give a software vulnerability that is known to an AI, and you task the AI with trying to use that as what we call an exploit, which is trying to use this software vulnerability to take control of a computer. And what the AI decided to do in this case was to go on the internet and to try to find the answer to the challenge directly, just like someone sneaking out in a professor's office to basically grab the answer to the test.
8: Your CEO has said that he does not believe there was any malicious intent on the part of OpenAI, that it didn't set out to hack you. But this is the kind of security breach that taps the greatest fears that people have about how powerful AI can be. So you are, as we said, the chief science officer of an AI company. How would you address those fears?
9: Well, I think we need to monitor this frontier system.
8: A frontier system being a very cutting edge AI tool.
9: Exactly, being able to detect better what they are doing, understand better, you know, what is the current task that they are actually doing, and it's quite likely that in this case there was just maybe not enough monitoring of what the system was doing in place.
10: You know, the media coverage of this has been fairly alarmist. It's a fear of what could be. But you seem not very concerned. How would you describe your level of concern?
9: I would say informed level of concern, which is I know the remediation tools for this are here. I don't think there is anything, you know, new that we need to invent to be able to monitor what is AI doing right now. It's mostly just a wake-up call to take these things seriously and to actually take security seriously. There is currently a debate which is around should we allow open source systems to be deployed as well, or should we only have closed source systems?
10: And your company is open source. Hugging Face is open source, is that right?
9: But our company is open source, yeah.
10: For people, by the way, who aren't familiar with open source concerns, the fear, as I understand it, is that if it's open source, meaning the public can come and use it, it's more likely to be used by malicious actors who are trying to do malicious things with it. But you're saying that this incident shows the importance of more open source AI models. Why do you think that?
9: Yeah, exactly. So this system is surprising because it's the exact opposite of what people were thinking. So we were expecting, just like you said, that an open source system would be used to attack someone because they are slightly easier to access, I would say. In practice, what we discovered in our case were that we were attacked actually by a closed source system. And when we tried to defend ourselves with closed source model, they just decided not to help us because they said, this is too similar to an attack. We're not allowed to help you with that. And so we had to turn out to actually an open source system to defend ourselves. And my feeling is that you need to have access to them as well when you want to defend yourself.
10: You describe this as a wake-up call and a reason for more transparency. If that doesn't happen, what do you think the risk is?
9: I think if it doesn't happen, the risks are quite strong. And if there is no more transparency, right, and no more access to model to defend yourself, we basically end up in a situation where we have a lot of concentration of power in just a couple of companies who basically don't have to answer to anyone, right, or to anybody. I think that's a pretty dangerous future for the field. We've always pushed for open source and transparency. We think the more the public can understand what's happening, and the more like people can, like third party

0: The artist Betty Saar has died. Saar made three-dimensional art with found objects, and her work tackled stereotypes about Black identity in women. Her longtime gallery said she died in her sleep in Los Angeles, just days shy of her 100th birthday. NPR's Chloe Veltman has this remembrance.
1: Betty Saar was already in her mid-40s and the mother of three daughters when she created the artwork that put her on the map. Saar's The Liberation of Aunt Jemima from 1972 forcefully invokes the worn black mammy tropes of movies, TV shows and ad campaigns.
2: Greetings, folks, greetings. This is your old friend Aunt Jemima.
1: The mixed media piece centres on a grinning mammy figure wearing a knotted headscarf. Posing against a wall of repeating vintage Aunt Jemima pancake mix labels, she holds a broom in one hand.
3: She's holding a rifle in the other.
1: The artist spoke with NPR in 2006.
3: And it was about the way African-American women were treated as a sex object, as a domestic soldier.
1: Saar was a pioneer of assemblage art, the practice of creating 3D artworks using found objects and everyday items. She told NPR Aunt Jemima inspired her to launch a series of works aimed at reclaiming negative images of black people.
3: I'm the kind of person who recycles materials, but I also recycle emotions and feelings. And I had a great deal of anger about the segregation and the racism in this country. And so this series sort of evolved.
1: Museum of Modern Art director Christophe Chariques says he got to know Saar over the last decade. The New York Museum hosted a solo show of her work in 2019.
4: All her life, Betty dismantled racist imagery, transforming it into a monument of black empowerment, resilience and resistance.
1: Betty Saar was born in 1926 in Los Angeles. Her father died when she was five. It was on the many visits to see her grandmother in the Watts neighborhood that Saar told NPR she first encountered real art. She looked on as the artist Simon Radia assembled his monumental set of sculptures, the Watts Towers.
3: Shards of ceramics, of plates. I've seen corn cobs in there. I've seen tools. I think that was the beginning of my becoming an assemblagist or a recycler.
1: Around the time of her 80th birthday 20 years ago, Saar told NPR she stopped thinking of the milestone as a big deal after seeing a spry 104-year-old woman in a TV commercial.
3: And I'm saying, now that's a cool lady.
1: Betty Saar said she liked to live in the present. She continued to create art in her home studio well into her 90s. Chloe Veltman, NPR News.

0: This is NPR News.
1: It's 4:29. This is Wisconsin Public Radio. Good afternoon. I'm Brady Carlson. Just ahead on All Things Considered, we'll have the latest news of the day, including a look at the latest Wisconsin news. Cleanup efforts are underway in the Appleton area after a tornado yesterday ripped through the region, causing catastrophic damage. We'll have that story and much more in the next few minutes.
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1: Clear to partly cloudy and seasonable weather continues. Afternoon temperatures in the 80s around the state. Overnight lows 55 to 60 degrees. Tomorrow, a mix of sunshine and clouds. There is a chance of isolated rain in the northwest. Highs for Wednesday in the mid to upper 80s.
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4: Live from NPR News in Culver City, California, I'm Dwayne Brown. At the White House, President Trump held back-to-back meetings today with Ukrainian President Volodymyr Zelensky and Israeli Prime Minister Benjamin Netanyahu. NPR's Deepa Shivaram says the White House called the talks positive and productive, but they come at a very tense time.
5: Trump's separate meetings with Zelensky and Netanyahu come as the war between Ukraine and Russia and the war the U.S. and Israel launched against Iran have no end in sight. Earlier in the day, Trump joined Fox News for

0: for an interview and responded to questions on potential intelligence Netanyahu wanted to share with Trump on Iran's nuclear capabilities. Trump told Fox he didn't need that intel from the Israeli leader. Netanyahu, Zelensky, and Trump are all attending the funeral of South Carolina Senator Lindsey Graham that's being held in Washington. Deepa Shivaram, NPR News, The White House.
1: A rare double execution is set to take place in Florida today after the Supreme Court turned down last-minute pleas from two death row inmates. NPR's Nina Totenberg reports Florida's Governor Ron DeSantis ordered the double execution.
2: First to be put to death by lethal injection was James Duckett, convicted of rape and murder, and sentenced to death by an 8-4 jury vote. Duckett, a former police officer, had for decades maintained his innocence, but last-minute DNA testing proved inconclusive. Second to be executed is Dominic Ochacon, who at age 80 has been in prison for 40 years and is the oldest person to be executed in modern times. The jury in Ochacon's case voted for the death penalty by a vote of 7-5, which today would not suffice for execution, as the current law requires at least 8 jurors to vote for the death penalty. Nina Totenberg, NPR News, Washington.
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3: It's 4:32. This is news from Wisconsin Public Radio. Good afternoon. I'm Brady Carlson. Cleanup efforts continue in the Appleton area after yesterday's tornado ripped through the region. As Joe Schultz reports, the storm caused catastrophic damage to dozens of homes and businesses in the city of Menasha.
4: As Gary Liebhauser looked at his damaged home in Menasha, he said the day after a devastating tornado hit the community was even harder than the day of.
5: Yesterday it was just... okay, just deal with it. Today you wake up and it's still here.
4: Liebhauser lives in a neighborhood that was especially hard hit, near Plank Road in Manderfield's Bakery. He isn't the only one picking up the pieces. Menasha Mayor Austin Hammond says the recovery won't happen overnight.
6: This community has always been at its best when neighbors help neighbors. And I have no doubt that that spirit will carry us through the days ahead.
4: Governor Tony Evers has declared a state of emergency for the region. No storm-related fatalities were reported as of Tuesday afternoon. Joe Schultz, Wisconsin Public Radio.
3: The Democratic candidates for Wisconsin governor are set to debate tonight, and there's a new poll out from the nonpartisan group State Navigate that finds State Representative Francesca Hong leading the field. The group surveyed some 1,100 Democratic voters in Wisconsin. Chaz Nuttycombe, State Navigate's founder, says that support in the poll puts Hong well ahead of her closest competitors, Mandela Barnes and David Crowley, and such support would put her in prime position in the final weeks of the primary campaign.
7: We've got her at 44, and we've got Barnes and Crowley at, 14, 15%, something like that. So she's going to win. She's going to win this primary.
3: Kel DeRoyce and Joel Brennan are set to join Crowley, Barnes, and Hong at tonight's debate in Milwaukee. Clear to partly cloudy and seasonably summery weather for Wisconsin this afternoon with temperatures in the 80s, overnight lows 55 to 60 degrees. Tomorrow, a mix of sunshine and clouds with a chance of isolated showers in the northwest. Highs on Wednesday in the mid to upper 80s. For Thursday, heat and humidity return. Highs near 90 degrees in the state on Thursday. Friday, we'll see clouds and occasional showers are likely in the state. It won't be as hot with Friday's highs close to 80 degrees. Saturday looks partly sunny with a chance of light rain in the south and east. Highs in the 70s and 80s for the weekend. This is WPR News. There's more news anytime at WPR.org.
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9: This is All Things Considered from NPR News. I'm Sasha Pfeiffer.
10: And I'm Juana Summers. Over the weekend, Republican Senator Rand Paul of Kentucky released a trove of what he says are diary entries written by Dr. Anthony Fauci during the pandemic. And tomorrow, Fauci is set to appear in front of Paul's Senate committee, where the two are expected to clash over the origins of the coronavirus. NPR science reporter Ari Daniel is with us now. Hi.
11: Good afternoon, Juana.
12: Hey, so, all right, Senator Rand Paul and Dr. Anthony Fauci, they've disagreed publicly for years over how the pandemic began. Tell us about the latest.
11: Right. So Fauci was a key player in the federal COVID-19 pandemic response. He stepped down from his position as the director of the National Institute of Allergy and Infectious Diseases at the end of 2022. But Paul has continued to conduct what he calls a, quote, investigation into the origins of COVID-19 and risky taxpayer-funded life sciences research. On Saturday, as part of that ongoing inquiry, Paul released more than 1,000 pages from what he called Fauci's diary, that were written between late 2019 and late 2022.
12: Okay, and I do have to ask, how did Paul obtain these so-called diary entries?
11: Good question. NPR reached out to the senator's office asking that, but we haven't heard back yet. In a post on X, Health Secretary Robert F. Kennedy Jr. suggested his office had provided the diaries to Senator Paul, but it's not clear exactly how. Paul did publish a thread on X where he summarized his central accusation of Fauci. He said, quote, what he wrote privately and what he told the country are two different stories.
12: And are an example of that?
11: Certainly. One of the diary entries that Paul mentioned came from the 1st of February 2020. Fauci describes a conference call where he and 11 scientists considered how the virus responsible for the pandemic may have originated. There were two theories. The first was that it arose naturally, and the virus found its way from an animal, in this case, likely at the wet market in Wuhan, China, into a human host, and then spread from human to human. The second theory was that the virus was deliberately created in a lab and somehow got out. On that conference call, the researchers discussed the merits of both ideas. Robert Gary, a virologist at Tulane University, was one of the participants. He says at that point, the virus had just started to spread. Information was scarce.
13: This is where people are not dealing with all the necessary cards that you might have to make a valid judgment. So I think let's collect more data and figure things out and keep all the possibilities on the table. That's what a scientist is supposed to do.
12: So he's saying they didn't know enough back then to draw a firm conclusion?
11: Exactly. With time, however, many in the scientific community have agreed the data that have since been gathered, though incomplete, support a natural origin of the virus. That's according to a survey published by the nonpartisan Global Catastrophic Risk Institute. Felicia Goodrum is a virologist at Dartmouth College.
14: Despite a preponderance of evidence towards a natural origin, they're still driving this man-made lab leak scenario for which there is no intelligence evidence nor scientific evidence for.
11: I should note that not all researchers agree there's enough information to be confident in pinpointing the outbreak's origin. But in any case, Goodrum doesn't believe that scientific uncertainty early on implies anyone was covering up evidence.
12: What has Fauci had to say about Paul's accusations?
11: Fauci didn't respond to NPR's request for comment, but his spokesperson sent a document fact-checking Paul's claims and a letter responding to the senator's recent invitation for him to appear before his Senate committee. In that letter, Fauci's legal team wrote to Paul, quote, you are single-mindedly fixated on seeing Dr. Fauci prosecuted for imaginary crimes, and you're so invested in that outcome that you have created a personal brand around it.
12: And Ari, just quickly, when Fauci is on the Hill tomorrow, what are you watching for?
11: We're expecting Paul to bring up some of these accusations and for Fauci to push back forcefully.
12: NPR's Ari Daniel, thanks as always.
11: Thank you.
9: In Spain, crews are still battling fires that broke out last week and have devastated nearly 200,000 acres across the country. Now Spain is bracing itself even more as temperatures are again set to rise to more than 100 degrees starting tomorrow, as NPR's Miguel Macias reports.
15: It's always been very hot in Spain in the summer. But lately, it's not just the high temperatures, it's how relentless the heat has been. That is why when Spanish Prime Minister Pedro Sánchez visited one of the areas affected by the ongoing wildfires on Monday, he sounded the alarm about the imminent fourth heat wave of the summer.
16: Ante un aumento de temperaturas como la EMET ya empieza a adelantarnos para esta semana una nueva ola de calor.
15: Sánchez wanted citizens to be extremely careful and take every measure to prevent more fires. It's been a long few days. The low point was Saturday night when several fires were reported to be completely uncontained. Sunday and Monday did bring some progress. Two of the main fires burning were partially contained. But now, on the eve of yet another heat wave, there is concern that progress may be undone. The wildfire in the region of Avila, which started last Wednesday, is now the largest on record in the country. It's also described by authorities as the most aggressive ever. In the region of Castellón, in eastern Spain, another fire is not under control and has been burning for 4 days. And speaking about the fire in the province of Madrid, Spanish Interior Minister Fernando Grande Marlaska said Monday that crews were working around the clock.
17: En ese sentido, se va a volar hasta las 22 horas, algo extraordinario y excepcional. Los medios aéreos van a estar hasta las 22 horas.
15: Planes are flying as late as 10 p.m. and as early as dawn, dumping water on the flames, Marlaska explained, using every available hour to get ahead before the heat comes back. But the numbers are already devastating. So far this year, more than 400,000 acres have burned in Spain. That is more than 6 times the amount devastated last year. Over 70,000 people have been evacuated from fire zones. Meanwhile, a different battle is being fought behind the scenes over the role of climate change in these devastating fires. Prime Minister Sanchez has put this front and center during the wildfire crisis this summer.
18: La emergencia climática se está agravando año tras año.
15: And today he warned his opponents
18: que el negacionismo climático es el peor de los combustibles ante la emergencia climática.
15: The climate denial is the worst fuel for this climate emergency. And if there is one leader that has turned into Sanchez's nemesis, that is Isabel Díaz Ayuso, the conservative president of the region of Madrid, where one of the fires is raging outside the capital. She is an outspoken climate skeptic and accuses Sanchez of abdicating responsibility by emphasizing the role of climate change in the fires.
19: Es decir, que hay tantas causas que ahora mismo tener la respuesta de todo significa que no te quieres responsabilizar de nada.
15: There are so many causes for these wildfires that giving a single answer to everything means you don't want to take responsibility for anything, Ayuso said. There are many factors at play, in fact. In Ayuso's own region and in others, many rural firefighters are fired and rehired every year, rather than working on long-term contracts. Some of them have been in labor disputes with Ayuso's administration recently. And another key factor, an abundance of dry vegetation that is prone to catch fire if not cleaned up. And after heavy rains in the past years, followed by extreme heat, it has been challenging for landowners to keep up with cleaning and preparing their land for the threat of fires. Political leaders do agree that something needs to be done to prevent future wildfires. What they don't agree on is the best way forward. Miguel Macias, NPR News, Seville, Spain.
3: It's 4:44. You're listening to All Things Considered here on Wisconsin Public Radio. There's a dynamic that's been playing out in Democratic primaries across the country, with self-described Democratic Socialist candidates running to the left of more traditional Democrats. Wisconsin's race for governor is no exception. With her unapologetically progressive campaign, Francesca Hong has defined the primary. But her Democratic Socialist platform has some traditional Democrats worried about whether she can win in November. As part of WPR's ongoing series on candidates running for Wisconsin governor, WPR's Anya Van Wagnedonk has this profile.
20: A recent Sunday afternoon in Madison presents the kind of glorious summer day that reminds Wisconsinites why they brave the long winters. And yet a few hundred people are spending it crammed inside a dark concert hall. They're here to see Francesca Hong, the chef, state representative, and Democratic Socialist who's running for governor. In between musical acts, Hong addresses her supporters.
21: I truly mean it when I say what makes this campaign different is that we're building the movement to meet the moment.
20: That approach has won Hong a uniquely passionate following from people like Fallon Morrissey, who's selling merch at the back of the room.
22: I haven't had the opportunity to support a politician that actually represents my views and my beliefs.
20: Democratic Socialists are surging nationally thanks to concerns over the cost of living, and the prospect of Hong winning Wisconsin's Democratic primary for governor seems entirely possible. Her calls to tax the rich and impose a moratorium on data centers make voters like Peggy McCrum say that they trust her.
23: If it's us versus the billionaires, then they're going to be paying out politicians to do their bidding.
0: So it's like whoever is not taking that and having a grassroots campaign is my vote.
20: In an interview with WPR, Hong says she didn't necessarily expect to be a front runner.
21: But I don't think it's just our campaign that has, carried that forward. It's the political climate.
20: That climate is just right for a Democratic primary, where polls have shown Hong leading the field. The general election is another question. There are some Democrats who worry that Hong's brand of politics won't play well in a general election. Republicans have seized on this. A group affiliated with the Republican Governors Association is spending millions of dollars on ads that sound like attacks.
1: That's Francesca Hong, too liberal for Wisconsin.
20: But may actually intend to rally liberal support behind her. The theory is that they want her to win in August because they think she'll lose to Republican Tom Tiffany in November. Milwaukee County Executive David Crowley, who briefly got out of the race for governor, emphasized the GOP ad when he got back in.
2: The Republicans have made their choice, spending millions of dollars.
20: Crowley has presented himself as the alternative to Hong. Governor Tony Evers endorsed him, and Crowley says campaign donations are pouring in. Other Democrats have said Hong's record on issues like police makes her vulnerable. She's called for defunding the police, and last week, in video captured by the Milwaukee Journal Sentinel, she picked up a mega phone at the site of a deadly police shooting in Madison.
23: This state-sanctioned violence was an execution.
20: Tiffany immediately clipped the moment for social media to paint Hong as radical and divisive. Speaking to WPR, Hong said her take on law enforcement is more nuanced than people give her credit for.
21: I am serious about public safety, and if we are not tough on causes, we cannot be tough on crime.
20: Hong says that what helps her connect to a broader audience is her background. She's a single mother, a renter, someone who still picked up bartending shifts even when she served at the Capitol.
21: Regardless of where they may be in supporting me, a lot of people tell me that our campaign gives them hope.
20: It's a personal story, but Hong sees her candidacy as part of something bigger than herself. To some Democrats, this movement is worrisome and could cost them the governor's office. To Hong's supporters, it's a reason for hope. Anya Van Wagtendonk, Wisconsin Public Radio.
3: We'll continue our series on the Wisconsin governor's race on Thursday with a profile of Milwaukee County Executive David Crowley. 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
24: On the next Fresh Air, over 40,000 people a year die from gunshots in the U.S. It's the leading cause of death for children. Recent Supreme Court decisions demonstrate we're getting fewer laws regulating guns, not more. We'll speak with New York Times reporter Mike McIntyre about why this is. His new book is called Ricochet: Guns, Greed, and the American Way of Violence. 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
28: From NPR News, this is All Things Considered. I'm Juana Summers.
29: And I'm Sasha Pfeiffer. In your household, who schedules doctor's appointments? Who cleans up after meals? Who books the babysitter or the pet sitter when you're going out? In many families, those responsibilities fall to mom. And a limited series on Peacock, recently nominated for 7 Emmy Awards, brings life or death urgency to that imbalance.
30: This is a thriller. It opens with a bang, and I obviously can't spoil anything, but once I knew what the plot twist was, where it was going to go, it was a bit hard to say no. It was such a juicy, juicy story.
29: That's Sarah Snook, probably best known for her role in Succession as Shiv Roy. In the Peacock series called All Her Fault, She stars as Marissa Irvine. I talked with Snook about that role last year. Marissa and her husband, played by Jake Lacey from The Office and White Lotus, seem to have it all. A gorgeous waterfront home in Chicago, money for what seems like anything they could possibly want, and a happy little boy named Milo. But then...
30: We open the show with every parent's worst nightmare, turning up at the address where her son is for a play date and finding out that her son isn't there. It's the wrong address and the phone number that she was given to call the person whose play date she was organizing with is, it's now unlisted. Doesn't work.
4: Should you give her a call?
5: Yeah. Yeah.
6: We're sorry. You have reached a number.
4: It's not working. The number isn't working.
30: And so from there, we unravel and we try and work out what happened. But also in doing that, we work out what the flaws maybe were in the family dynamic in the first place.
29: I like to go into movies, books, plays, shows, knowing absolutely nothing. So I did not know going in that this was a missing child theme.
30: Yeah.
29: And that first episode, I actually felt my chest tightening as it became clear the kid is gone.
4: Who picked up my son from school?
29: It was very effective at that ratcheting sense of panic.
30: I'm similar. I quite like going in unwittingly, not knowing anything. But for this, I feel like, particularly for parents, it's almost like a PSA to go like, hey, just so you know, it's a little intense. Remember, it's a TV show and it's all going to be fine. But yeah, definitely that first episode. And that was for me when I was reading the book, that's how the book opens. And yeah, it's a page turn. I couldn't stop.
29: You mentioned especially for parents. I believe that during the filming of your final season of Succession, you were pregnant with your first child. Is that right? You have a
30: yes.
29: daughter. She's now maybe two and a half or so.
30: That's right on. Yeah. Yeah. Great work.
29: What, if anything, do you think you brought differently to your role in All Her Fault now that you're a parent than if you'd done the series before you had a kid?
30: Yeah, I think, imagination is a great thing, and imaginatively I would have been able to go there. But I think having had a child, just the deeper understanding of what that relationship is, what that feels like. But also, you know, in terms of what we explore for the entire show, the intricacies of where women tend to pick up the invisible labor and just kind of like knowing what that is or knowing how that feels or knowing where that could happen. You know, I fortunately have a great husband who's and we find that our work is fairly even, but also because we have robust conversations about it, and that's not always the case.
29: Right. Right. I mean, this is a story that deals with the intertwining of parenting and marriage and gender roles in marriage, expectations for men versus women when running a household and raising kids. There's at least twice in the show where a husband tells his wife, "You're amazing," and that does not feel to her like a compliment.
30: No, it feels like it's kind of patronizing in that point. It's like, yeah, she is amazing and she's doing amazing. But like, one of my favorite lines is Dakota's, where she says, "I'm tired of being amazing." It's like, that's not the point. Like, I know I am and I know I can do it, but let's share the load here.
29: Yes, that's Dakota Fanning, who plays another working mom who's really struggling with her husband's role in their partnership.
30: Yeah, yeah.
29: This is a thought experiment question in a way. But if your character, Marissa Irvine, in All Her Fault, had been a more solidly middle-class or blue-collar wife and mother, how might this have been a different story, or how might you have played that part differently?
30: I think we certainly play with class in this story, in All Her Fault, and partly that's because most of these working moms are relying on nannies for childcare in the spaces that they can't be there because of their work. Maybe in a middle-class household, there's less reliance on nannies and more reliance on, like, group childcare, and I don't know how that operates in America,
29: yeah,
30: to Australia, and how the difference is there.
29: Yeah.
30: But I guess the point there is that you have to rely, like, you have to really invest in and trust the community around you. And if that trust is compromised, it makes parenting really difficult. Like, we really need to be able to parent in a group, in a context of a village. And if you can't trust the people around you, then you're really sort of left adrift. You know, in our particular story, that's where the questions then need to go on the inside.
29: Right.
30: More internal questioning of who to trust.
29: I saw you on stage in New York on Broadway in Picture of Dorian Gray. It was absolutely mesmerizing. And it seemed like the role was almost an athletic endurance event. You're the only actor. You're on stage the whole time playing multiple characters. This series felt to me like a different athletic endurance event in that you're so frequently shocked and devastated and grieving. How strenuous was that, and how do you sustain your emotional energy for it?
30: Yeah, I mean, yeah, you're right. It is a different kind of athleticism, I guess. Like, just the emotional Olympics. Let's put her through the ringer. Let's see what she can do. I mean, it's certainly part of the attraction of the role, just to sort of see if I can rise to the challenge, see if I can make something feel, you know, how high can we go and still remain grounded. Hopefully we've achieved that. But I do remember, yeah, writing on my script on the first read through going like, must find different ways to cry, because Marissa is crying in most of the scenes, which we, you know, we had to temper as well and like cut back. But the sustainability of that is tricky, and partly it's all about balance. Like, I feel like you can't really stay in that grieving space for 3 months straight, because your body and your brain and your eyes and the actual ability to make tears just revolts. It just doesn't do it anymore. It's just not available. Like, you can't, you got to go through cycles. So like, intentionally putting yourself through a cycle of, okay, I was sad here, but we're breaking now. So I'm going to play some ukulele. I'm going to make a joke with Jake. I'm going to play around. I'm going to have my daughter visit me on set. I'm going to like break it up so that it's, you have a place to go back to rather than stay in the whole time.
29: Yeah. Someone I work with pointed out today that you're halfway to an EGOT. You got an Emmy for Succession. You got a Tony for Dorian Gray.
30: Yeah.
29: Good shot at Oscar, since you are likely to do movies. And so someone wondered, do you sing? Is a Grammy a potential someday?
30: Well, I do sing. I don't think I am a Grammy-level singer, though. I mean, that's someone like Cynthia Erivo. You know, like, that is... I'd be hard pressed to find an angle into the Grammys, but I'll take it if there's availability, you know.
29: So maybe EOT, not EGOT.
30: Yeah, or TOE. I think you could always do it that way.
29: Sarah Snook's new series on Peacock is called All Her Fault. Sarah Snook, thank you for talking about this.
30: No, thanks for having me.
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3: 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Starting with a news update, Governor Tony Evers has declared a state of emergency in areas of eastern Wisconsin hit by a tornado and severe weather on Monday. That story is coming up.
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11: It's difficult to believe that we're here today to say a final farewell to Lindsey as he leaves the Capitol for the last time.
12: Washington remembers Lindsey Graham, the longtime South Carolina Republican senator who died earlier this month at 71.
29: For Tuesday, July 28th, this is All Things Considered from NPR News.
0: I'm Juana Summers.
29: And I'm Sasha Pfeiffer. Also, the latest on President Trump's meetings with the leaders of Israel and Ukraine.
0: Plus, median U.S. home prices hit another record high this summer.
29: How the wealth gap between renters and owners has gotten wider than ever.
1: For young adults who are middle class, they are facing a future of no wealth.
0: And addiction service organizations are reeling after the Trump administration banned the use of federal funds for a key harm reduction tool.
2: We now know that we need tester strips for this specific thing so that we can continue to make sure people are safe.
29: First, this news.
13: Live from NPR News in Washington, I'm Ryland Barton. Kentucky Republican Senator Rand Paul has published what he says are diary entries written by Dr. Anthony Fauci during the pandemic. The release highlights an ongoing disagreement between some politicians and scientists over the origin of the coronavirus. NPR's Ari Daniel has more.
14: The debate centers around whether the virus originated naturally in an animal and spilled over into a human, or if it was deliberately created in a lab and leaked. When Fauci was writing diary entries about researchers considering both theories, very little was known. Today, many scientists agree the available data support a natural origin of the virus. Felicia Goodrum is a virologist at Dartmouth College. She says this is what happens as researchers gather data.
15: You will change your mind. That's absolutely fundamental to the way science is done, and it's something that Fauci wasn't really given any latitude to do.
14: Fauci will testify before a committee chaired by Senator Paul, who says his efforts to hold Fauci to account are, quote, oversight. Ari Daniel, NPR News.
13: The funeral for South Carolina Republican Senator Lindsey Graham was held at the National Cathedral in Washington today. NPR's Barbara Sprunt reports he was a leading voice in Congress on domestic and foreign policy.
16: Several of Graham's staff members served as honorary pallbearers for the senator who served over 31 years in Congress. In attendance were foreign leaders, including Israeli Prime Minister Benjamin Netanyahu and Ukrainian President Volodymyr Zelensky, a reminder of Graham's role in advocating for both countries. Graham's niece, Emily Boggs Roberts, called him a family man.
17: When my mom called, he answered. It didn't matter if he was about to walk into a meeting with the president or another world leader.
16: Graham became primary caretaker to his sister Darlene after their parents died. She's now been appointed to serve out the remainder of his term. Barbara Sprunt, NPR News, National Cathedral in Washington.
13: French officials have evacuated 4,000 more people from tourist sites on the Atlantic coast as firefighters continue to battle wildfires. NPR's Eleanor Beardsley reports they're bracing as a fourth heat wave hits Europe.
18: The precautionary evacuation order covered campsites, holiday villages, tourist residences, and leisure parks in the Gironde region southwest of the city of Bordeaux. Fires in France and Spain have forced around 330,000 people to evacuate over the last week. Firefighters say the French blaze is stabilized but could take off again as temperatures are expected to soar above 100 degrees Fahrenheit by Wednesday. The European Union's Copernicus Climate Service and the World Meteorological Organization say Europe is the world's fastest warming continent, heating at more than twice the global average. Eleanor Beardsley, NPR News, Semur-en-Auxois, France.
13: Most U.S. stocks rose today. 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
3: It's 5:04. This is news from Wisconsin Public Radio. Good afternoon. I'm Brady Carlson. First responders are checking homes and buildings for possible victims of the powerful tornado that cut through communities in northeastern Wisconsin on Monday. The storm caused extensive damage in and around the communities of Appleton and Menasha. It destroyed homes and buildings, flipped over cars, and cut power to tens of thousands of people. Officials in the Fox Valley say it could take days to fully restore power. At least 40 people have been treated for injuries. There have been no reported deaths. Authorities say the timing of the tornado, which arrived shortly after midday Monday, might have contributed to that. Authorities are still going door to door in search of other possible victims. Governor Tony Evers has declared a state of emergency in the region and directed state agencies to coordinate with local and regional agencies and utilities to assist in cleanup and recovery operations. National Weather Service meteorologist Scott Birschbach said the tornado was spun off by a large storm system that moved through the Great Lakes, fueled by a buildup of heat and humidity. Wisconsin high school students are taking more advanced placement exams than ever before, and their test scores are higher, too. AP tests allow high schoolers to earn college credit, saving them both time and money, but the National College Board has recently made changes on how the tests are graded. Teachers also have more information about what open-ended questions will be. Libby Wissing has taught AP Math in Milwaukee for 12 years. She says the changes have made it easier to teach, but she worries that can take away critical thinking from students. In 2025, 78% of students passed AP exams. That was up from 71% the year before. Clear to partly cloudy weather in Wisconsin with temperatures in the 80s for the rest of the day. Overnight, we'll see lows around 55 to 60 degrees. 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
20: This is All Things Considered from NPR News. I'm Juana Summers.
29: And I'm Sasha Pfeiffer. Today, Lindsey Graham's life was honored in Washington.
11: It's difficult to believe that we're here today to say a final farewell to Lindsey as he leaves the Capitol for the last time.
20: Senator John Thune was among the colleagues, friends, and family who gathered to remember the late Republican senator. Speakers praised Graham's legacy, highlighting his opposition to abortion and his support for the military.
29: President Trump eulogized him as a, quote, beloved friend this afternoon at Washington National Cathedral, and he credited Graham for sticking to his principles.
21: He had unwavering faith in the righteousness of American power and prayer. And he was extremely hawkish. I will tell you, he never saw a war that he didn't like.
20: Lindsey Graham was a huge supporter of Israel and Ukraine. The leaders of those countries, Israel's Benjamin Netanyahu and Ukraine's Volodymyr Zelensky, both attended the senator's funeral. They also met separately with Trump to discuss their country's ongoing wars. NPR's Greg Myrie has covered those wars in the Middle East and Ukraine, and he joins us now from Ukraine's capital. Hi.
22: Hi, Juana.
20: So, Greg, since you're there in Kyiv, I'd love to start with Zelensky. What can you tell us about his meeting with President Trump?
22: Well, there were no TV cameras this time, so no repeat of that very public Oval Office argument they had early last year. The relationship has steadily recovered and improved. Trump has been treating Zelensky with more respect, and especially as Ukraine has gained the momentum with its long-range drone attacks against Russia. Now, Zelensky took to social media right after the meeting. He said he had a good meeting with Trump, adding, "I'm grateful to the United States for its firm support." So the tone keeps improving, but still there's no sign that Trump will send weapons, which he has effectively cut off.
20: Okay, tone is one thing, but doesn't Ukraine need something more concrete like those weapons?
22: Yeah, it really does. Ukraine's most pressing need is U.S. Patriot missiles. It's by far the most effective weapon in shooting down those incoming Russian ballistic missiles. Now, Zelensky said he discussed Trump's offer made earlier this month to give Ukraine a license to make its own Patriot missiles. But this would be complicated and would likely take a couple years. And Russia is firing those missiles right now, most every night. And I got to tell you, Juana, when you hear those air raid sirens go off, you know Ukraine is desperately short of these interceptors, and the Russian missiles are much more likely to strike now than in the past.
20: I mean, Greg, typically when we talk about the wars in Ukraine and Iran, we do so separately, but over the past few days, we've seen them overlapped. Beyond the fact that both Zelensky and Netanyahu met with Trump here in Washington today, tell us about it.
22: Yeah, Zelensky said Saturday that Ukraine carried out a long-range airstrike that hit an Iranian boat in the Caspian Sea carrying military cargo to Russia. Now, Iran denounced the strike on what it said was a commercial ship. We don't know what was on that ship, but Russia and Iran have traded military hardware dating back decades. And Zelensky also said Russia is sharing satellite data with Iran on the location of U.S. troops in the Middle East. He says this allows Iran to carry out more precise attacks on the U.S. troops.
20: Okay, let's turn now to the relationship between Netanyahu and Trump, and it appears to be under increasing strain. How would you describe it?
22: Yeah, we saw this friction today even before they met. Trump was on Fox News. He was asked about Netanyahu's comments of possible Iranian nuclear activity at a place called Pickaxe Mountain.
23: Well, I don't need Bibi to tell me that. Bibi's telling me that because he wants me to stay involved.
22: And Trump means stay involved in the Iran war. And then he went on to say,
23: But no, I heard Bibi announce that. I said, why don't you just tell it to me? Why do you have to announce it to the world? I know exactly what's going on.
22: So after they actually met, Netanyahu's office said the discussions were excellent and focused on Iran. However, the two leaders just have different agendas now. Today is 5 months to the day, February 28th, that Trump and Netanyahu launched the war in Iran, and they were working then in very close coordination. But now Trump wants a way out, and he's reopening negotiations, and Netanyahu is extremely worried that such a deal won't be good for Israel.
4: Greg, last thing, do they need each other to resolve the war in Iran?
22: You know, almost certainly yes. Trump wants Israel to be less aggressive in the region. Israel has not taken part in the U.S. strikes against Iran over the past 2 weeks. And Trump also wants Israel to scale back its actions in Lebanon. And Israel is not part of the U.S. negotiations on Iran. And Israel is very worried that an agreement will not address its concerns with Iran.
4: NPR's Greg Myrie, thank you.
22: Sure thing, Juana.
6: This summer, the median U.S. home price hit another record high, $444,000. That years-long upward trend has widened the wealth gap between renters and owners more than ever. That's been a boon for owners, but it's pricing out many would-be buyers, as NPR's Jennifer Ludden reports.
7: Jay Washington is 38 and grew up in the house his mother bought in Augusta, Georgia. She had no college degree and used only her single income at a local manufacturing plant.
8: The real estate agent told her in about like 5 years, you're probably going to give me a call and like thank me for being able to get this house.
7: And she did. Today, she's still there, and the home's value has grown to nearly $300,000. Washington lives a couple hours away in Athens and would love to own a home, not only for financial security.
8: It's really kind of a sign that you truly feel independent.
7: But like so many millennials, he graduated college at the height of the Great Recession, with unemployment peaking at 10%. What's more, his degree from a for-profit college, later sued for alleged deception, seemed worthless.
8: I basically was stuck in a cycle of like unemployment or underemployment.
7: Washington eventually got another college degree and now has a good job in IT. But with student loans, plus the high cost of rent, food, and so much else, it's hard to save for a down payment. Meantime, home prices have surged more than 50% in just the last 6 years.
8: I feel like I'm just kind of like surviving. At this point, I'm not really sure if I'm going to be able to own a house.
1: Most middle-class families have most of their wealth in their homes.
7: Michelle Dickerson researches housing and the middle class at the University of Texas at Austin. She worries about the long-term consequences as more people are shut out of ownership.
1: For young adults who are middle class, they are facing a future of no wealth.
7: To be clear, she says there's nothing wrong with renting if you can still save for retirement. It might work better for some. But for generations, it's been housing wealth that has helped many do better than their parents.
1: We're ending up in this space where if you're okay, it may be because your parents were okay. And if your parents were struggling, you may be struggling too.
9: Hi.
29: This is Basil. He just wants to sniff you.
7: In Richmond, Virginia, Brittany Gilroy and her husband, Philip West, rent this red brick two-story home along with a roommate. Both are 35, and when they moved in with a friend, they thought it would be only for a few months until they bought a house. That was nearly 4 years ago.
29: Pretty much every time when we looked at a house, being like, oh, we said no, and then the prices of the houses go up.
7: Both of them have good-paying jobs, but the homes they see are either way above their price range or need repairs that would wipe them out. It's all put on hold, another major life decision.
24: It's definitely part of our consideration for, do we have kids or not, you know? Mm-hmm. It's a bit of a clock.
7: Gilroy only wants children if they can buy a place and settle down. Safe neighborhood, good schools. But with prices so high, they worry about taking on all that debt.
29: I feel like we're not the only ones living in this constant state of uncertainty. And if you want to make a dive into buying a house, you're going into the deep end. There is no kiddie pool of a starter home.
7: In fact, there is a massive housing shortage, especially of starter homes, and it's driving prices up. Last year, a housing developer in Utah urged the state to make it easier to build affordable condos. And in that letter, he warned about the widening wealth gap between owners and renters. Tom Henriod of Rockworth Companies wrote that it could foster, quote, discord between classes and increased risk of societal unrest.
0: That might be going to a little bit of an extreme, but if there's a feeling that there's a few haves and, you know, a bunch of have-nots, I think all of us can see some of the problems that come with that.
7: He also has four children and says young people need hope that they can make it on their own.
0: You see how much a house might cost that you might want to live in, and you look at your income coming out of college or something like that, it might feel overwhelming, depressing, you know, difficult, and that's certainly an effect for sure.
7: Congress recently weighed in with a law that aims to eventually expand the supply of homes, and prices in some places are cooling off. For now, though, of the many factors dividing housing haves and have-nots, a big one is timing.
2: It was my fourth year in college, and there was a foreclosed home.
7: Matt Maracek bought his first house with a friend back in 2010 using a federal tax credit created in the wake of the housing crash. They added bedrooms in the basement and rented them out. Soon after, his girlfriend, now wife, Amanda, bought a small fixer-upper with just $5,000 down.
9: Very, very dated. There was carpet in the bathroom, puke green sink with a puke green matching oven.
7: Family members pitched in to spruce it up. A few years later, they were shocked that the value had risen by $50,000. They traded up. Then, after even more housing equity, traded up again when they and their three children moved to Orlando, Florida. That was in 2021, when they locked in a mortgage rate of 2.6% just before rates spiked. So lucky.
9: 100%. It was probably the bottom rate that we could have gotten along the way.
7: Their younger siblings back in Minnesota are facing a very different market. Still, Matt's brother managed to buy outside the city where he works, and Amanda is encouraging her 22-year-old brother to sacrifice, rice and beans it, so he can buy something, anything soon. A stepping stone now, she says, will make all the difference later. Jennifer Ludden, NPR News.

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1: And this is Wisconsin Public Radio. It's 5:18. I'm Brady Carlson. Thanks for being with us. We've got much more still ahead in this hour of All Things Considered, including some tech news. The Trump administration has accused a Chinese startup of using Anthropic's AI to make its own model. That's a process known as distillation. It's now at the center of the AI race, and it's a gray area in intellectual property law. NPR's John Ruich has more in about 15 minutes.
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4: An extremely dangerous tornado rips through parts of Appleton and Menasha with downed trees, destroyed buildings, and flying debris.
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1: Clear to partly cloudy skies continue. We're seeing temperatures in the 80s for the rest of the day. Overnight lows 55 to 60 degrees. Tomorrow, a mix of sunshine and clouds. A chance of isolated rain showers in the northwest. Wednesday's highs in the mid to upper 80s. For Thursday, heat and humidity return. Highs near 90 degrees. But on Friday, we'll see weather back around 80 degrees with a chance of occasional showers. This is WPR.
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7: From NPR News, this is All Things Considered. I'm Sasha Pfeiffer.
8: And I'm Juana Summers. Secretary of State Marco Rubio says talks to begin a process of democratic transition in Venezuela could start as soon as next week. The talks would involve members of interim President Delcy Rodriguez's government and some opposition politicians, but not Maria Corina Machado, the Nobel Prize winner who is widely considered to be the main leader of the Venezuelan opposition. Here to help us learn a little more about how this process might unfold is Laura Deeb. She's the Venezuelan Program Director for the think tank Washington Office on Latin America, or WOLA. Welcome.
9: Thank you so much for your invitation.
8: So just to start, what do we know about this democratic transition process and who is involved?
9: I think it's important to kind of take a step back and see how we got here. So first in May, members of the opposition, including Maria Corina Machado, met in Panama, and they issued the Panama Manifesto, saying that Maria Corina Machado was open to a negotiation as long as the opposition that won the 2024 elections was a part of it. However, then the June earthquakes took place, and that created a crisis that I think pushed for a democratic process because the opposition, and I think the U.S. also realized how Venezuela did not have institutions able to actually protect its citizens. And then it was in July when this process was announced with the National Assembly of 2015 and the National Assembly of 2025, which was not democratically elected, and it's led by the brother of Delcy Rodriguez. In this process that was immediately backed by the United States, Maria Corina Machado is not a part of this process. So they issued a statement over the weekend saying, we were not a part of the design of this process. We will not be a part of the negotiation, but we won't be an obstacle for the process.
8: I want to talk here about the role that the U.S. is playing. The U.S. and Secretary of State Marco Rubio are said to effectively control Venezuela at the moment. Is this Rubio's plan?
9: I think that's pretty accurate. In fact, in the negotiation process, the U.S. is the one not only pushing for the process, but kind of the owner of the circus, as we would say in Spanish. And that is problematic in the sense that the U.S. at the same time is backing Delcy Rodríguez, who is part of an authoritarian government. The government still holds over 500 political prisoners. The media is not free in Venezuela. There are no conditions yet for free and fair elections. So I think part of the question is, yes, the U.S. is supporting a process of negotiation, but will it lead to a free and fair election? That is the question that we are all wondering.
10: Why do you think it is that Maria Corina Machado is being left out of this process? Is it because she's now on the outs with the Trump administration?
9: I do. I think she has been critical of the approach of the administration. I think having Maria Corina Machado as part of the process is a non-starter for the members of the interim authorities. And let us remember that the relationship between the U.S. and the Venezuelan interim authorities is very much mediated by economic interest. So the U.S. is playing its cards and trying to hold a good relationship with a government that, as I've mentioned before, is authoritarian and very much corrupt.
10: By my count, it's been nearly 7 months since U.S. troops swept into Venezuela in the middle of the night, arrested then-President Nicolas Maduro. Did you expect it to take this long, this many months, for some sort of transition talks to take place?
9: Not at all. I actually do think that both the U.S. and the interim authorities have dragged their feet, and that's why I mentioned the earthquakes of June 24th. The discontent of the Venezuelan people calling for institutions that could actually protect them, I think that has created an opportunity and a push towards this. Jorge Rodríguez, the head of the National Assembly, said, after the earthquakes, we don't have any headspace to think about elections. And a week later, this process of negotiation was announced. And I think the U.S. has a lot to do with that.
10: As we watch this moving forward, I wonder, how do you think we'll know whether this is a realistic attempt at a democratic transition or whether this is the U.S. and the current government in Caracas just paying lip service to the idea of a democratic transition?
9: I think you just hit a nerve. How will we know if this is a genuine process? The unconditional release of political prisoners. Second, you need a new National Electoral Council. You still have the National Electoral Council that conducted the fraud of 2024. You need an update of the electoral registry, mechanisms for all candidates to be able to participate, meaning lifting the bans that have been imposed on some members of the opposition, actual international observation. I mean, there's just a series of steps that civil society has put forward, as well as the opposition. And those are benchmarks that should be the benchmarks also for the U.S. administration.
10: That was Laura Deeb, Venezuela Program Director for the Washington Office of Latin America. Thank you.
9: Thank you.
11: Local health departments and nonprofits that provide addiction services rely on

0: opioid supply, one the city had never seen before. Candy Kerr of the Baltimore Harm Reduction Coalition says her organization now passes out test strips to help drug users identify that specific adulterant.
1: This horrible event that happened is like a direct result is that we now know that we need tester strips for this specific thing so that we can continue to make sure people are safe.
0: Free test strips can be found in bars and on street corners. They hand them out at clinics and neighborhood events. But now Kerr's afraid that will be hard to do. That's because the Substance Abuse and Mental Health Services Administration announced that federal funds can no longer be spent on giving strips to drug users. The agency's letter explained that the strips might encourage people to use illicit drugs. Test strips have been developed for a range of substances, like xylazine, an animal tranquilizer. Dealers sometimes mix it with opioids, but it can cause dangerous reactions and severe skin wounds. In an email, a Health and Human Services spokesperson said they want federal funding to be used for other strategies, like distributing naloxone, a nose spray that can reduce an overdose. The email also pointed out that federal funds can still be used to buy strips for police and health workers. Dr. Yngveld Olsen previously worked on drug treatment issues both under President Biden and Trump. She says research shows that handing out test strips reduces risky behavior.
2: So some people deciding not to use the substances, some people deciding to reduce, to use less or take other types of precautions, including naloxone and, you know, making sure that there are people around that can actually then help in the case of an overdose.
0: Kerr of the Baltimore Harm Reduction Coalition says groups like hers are scrambling to revise their budgets.
1: And also, like, we're going to have to pull money from other places, right? Like, because we're not going to stop giving people tester strips, right?
0: She says to pay for the strips, they'll have to spend less on things like giving out hygiene and wound care kits. For NPR News, I'm Scott Massioni in Baltimore.
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4: It's 529. This is Wisconsin Public Radio. I'm Brady Carlson. Thanks for being with us. We've got a news update just ahead here on All Things Considered, and it includes a look at the latest news out of Wisconsin. The cleanup efforts continue in the Appleton area after yesterday's tornado ripped through the area, causing catastrophic damage. We'll have that story and much more news in the next few minutes.
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4: Partly cloudy and seasonably summer weather for the rest of the day in Wisconsin. Temperatures in the 80s this afternoon. Overnight lows 55 to 60 degrees. Tomorrow, a mix of sunshine and clouds. There's a chance of isolated showers in the northwest. We'll see highs for Wednesday in the mid to upper 80s.
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7: Live from NPR News in Culver City, California, I'm Dwayne Brown. Hundreds of thousands of Haitians and Syrians with temporary protected status could face deportation any day now after their U.S. work permits expired this week. From member station WSU, George Shilcock has the story.
8: Ohio Republican Governor Mike DeWine told reporters Monday he'd seen reports that Immigration and Customs Enforcement will begin deporting Haitians in Ohio. But DeWine says he hasn't heard anything himself.
9: I'm reading the same reports that you're seeing, which indicates that will be happening, but we don't have any official word at all from ICE.
8: ICE says in a statement it doesn't comment on ongoing or future operations. Tens of thousands of Haitians live in cities like Columbus and Springfield, where U.S. President Donald Trump and his allies smeared Haitian immigrants with false accusations that they were eating cats and dogs. DeWine says ending TPS is a mistake and defends the community, noting their contributions to the economy at restaurants and in healthcare. For NPR News, I'm George Shilcock in Columbus.
7: In Seattle, police say the 15-year-old arrested after a weekend shootout involving gang members at a food festival was armed with a ghost

0: gun. That shooting near Seattle's Space Needle left three people dead, including the second suspected shooter, who died at the scene. Seattle Police Chief Sean Barnes says that's also where they found a ghost gun and two other weapons.
1: A ghost gun is an untraceable weapon that lacks a serial number. They are typically homemade and they are illegal. This was the firearm that was recovered from the 15-year-old suspect who was in court yesterday for assault and weapons violations.
0: Chief Barnes says it's possible there could be additional suspects due to conflicting statements from witnesses. At least four people were wounded, including a toddler. You are listening to NPR News.
2: It's 5:32. This is news from Wisconsin Public Radio. I'm Brady Carlson. Cleanup efforts continue in the Appleton area after the tornado yesterday that ripped through the region. As Joe Schultz reports, the storm caused catastrophic damage to dozens of homes and businesses in the city of Menasha.
3: As Gary Liebhauser looked at his damaged home in Menasha, he said the day after a devastating tornado hit the community was even harder than the day of.
4: Yesterday it was just, okay, just deal with it. Today you wake up and it's still here.
3: Liebhauser lives in a neighborhood that was especially hard hit, near Plank Road in Manderfield's Bakery. He isn't the only one picking up the pieces. Menasha Mayor Austin Hammond says the recovery won't happen overnight.
5: This community has always been at its best when neighbors help neighbors, and I have no doubt that that spirit will carry us through the days ahead.
3: Governor Tony Evers has declared a state of emergency for the region. No storm-related fatalities were reported as of Tuesday afternoon. Joe Schultz, Wisconsin Public Radio.
2: The Democratic candidates for Wisconsin governor are set to debate tonight. Ahead of that meeting, there's a new nonpartisan poll from the group State Navigate that finds State Representative Francesca Hong leading the field. Avery Martinez reports.
6: Talking to hundreds of Wisconsin Democrats, State Navigate found Hong was the clear favorite. 44% of Democrat voters picked her, compared to 15% picking the second-place candidate, David Crowley, closely followed by former Lieutenant Governor Mandela Barnes. Chaz Nuttecombe, State Navigate's founder, says the Democratic Socialist Hong has support from young voters.
7: So that's indicative that Francesca Hong is like the Zoomer whisper or something, and that she is remaking the electorate in a lot of ways that, you know, the DSA is remaking the electorate in New York and Denver.
6: The five remaining Democrats left in the primary will face each other in a debate tonight in Milwaukee. Avery Martinez, Wisconsin Public Radio.
2: Clear to partly cloudy and seasonably summery weather with temperatures in the 80s for the rest of the day. Overnight lows about 55 to 60 degrees. Tomorrow, a mix of sunshine and clouds with a chance of isolated rain showers in the northwest. We'll have highs for Wednesday in the mid to upper 80s. For Thursday, heat and humidity return. We could see the highs reach into the 90s for parts of the state. On Friday, clouds with occasional rain showers likely. Not as hot with highs around 80 degrees on Friday. 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
9: This is All Things Considered from NPR News. I'm Juana Summers.
10: And I'm Sasha Pfeiffer. The new dirty word in the world of artificial intelligence is distillation. It means using someone else's AI to train your AI. The Trump administration has accused a Chinese startup of using this process to steal from the U.S. AI company Anthropic. And that has sparked a big debate about whether this process is legal or ethical and about the risks it creates. Here to boil it down for us is NPR tech correspondent John Ruwich. Hi, John.
11: Hey, Sasha.
10: Tell us more about this accusation.
11: Yeah, the Beijing-based startup Moonshot AI launched a new model this month called Kimi K3. It's quite good. Then in a post on X, though, President Trump's science and technology advisor Michael Kratsios said K3 was developed by distilling an Anthropic model. I reached out to both companies. Moonshot did not respond, but Chinese media reports that the company has denied the claims. And Anthropic hasn't pointed a finger at Moonshot over this particular model, but it says distillation by Chinese companies is happening and poses a national security risk because these models are getting better and could be dangerous when it comes to things like cyber or biosecurity.
12: John, the word distillation, I imagine some people think of it more as a chemistry lab word or an English paper word. Tell us more about what it means in this context.
11: Yeah, so basically distillation is when a company trains a new AI model by running tons of prompts through a better existing AI model. It can see what good answers look like and sometimes how the AI got those answers. It's a shortcut, basically, that takes advantage of the work of others. The problem is that companies like Anthropic spend billions and billions of dollars creating their cutting-edge AI models. They're offering top talent in the industry, elite professional athlete-level pay packages. They're pouring money into data centers. China has great engineers, but you need computational muscle to build AI, and the U.S. blocks the sale to China of the best microchips, so they're coming up with other ways to supercharge their AI.
12: You know, it seems natural that companies in China or anywhere really might want to build off the work of U.S. companies by using distillation, but is it actually illegal? Is it legal?
11: Yeah, this is all so new that none of this has been tested in court, but legal experts do say there are some potential ways companies could try to defend their models with the law. You know, one possibility is they could argue distillation is copyright infringement. Generally speaking, though, AI-created answers have not been considered copyrightable, so that avenue isn't a sure bet, but Sasha, it would be interesting.
12: Yes, in fact, it would certainly be ironic for AI companies to accuse others of violating copyright rules, given the vacuuming up of so many publications they've done over the years.
11: Yeah, I mean, big American AI companies have faced a lot of lawsuits over that, from book publishers, newspapers, others. They claim that they stole copyrighted published works to train their own AI models. Here's Anupam Chander. He's an expert in this new area of tech at the Georgetown Law School.
13: After all, the AI companies believe, and they've argued, that learning from others is a perfectly fair use of other people's copyrighted work.
11: Now, fair use is when material can be used without permission for research, teaching, or commentary. AI companies could also potentially argue that distillation violates the terms that a user agrees to when they sign up to use an AI model, or that companies doing the distilling are stealing trade secrets. It's unclear if any of this would stand up in court. And even if it does, if we're talking about companies, you know, in China, going after companies in China, there are questions of enforcement.
12: And as we said, the Trump administration objects to this. Tell us more about what they're saying.
11: Yeah, the administration accused Moonshot of distilling from Anthropic, and then Treasury Secretary Scott Bessent last week said the administration had evidence that many Chinese AI models were doing the same. He said on X the administration was looking into it and could impose sanctions. That got Beijing's attention. On Monday, China's Commerce Ministry warned that it could retaliate if the U.S. takes steps that violate China's rights and interests.
12: That is NPR tech correspondent John Ruich. Thank you, John.
11: You bet.
12: And a note that Anthropic is a financial supporter of NPR.
14: Democratic candidates have been trying to stay on message ahead of the midterms, and that message has been to talk nonstop about affordability and cost of living issues. But some party leaders think Democratic candidates might also need to start talking about democracy, especially if President Trump continues to make unfounded claims about election fraud. NPR's Ashley Lopez reports.
15: Democracy is, ironically, a tricky issue for Democrats. On one hand, Trump tried to overturn his 2020 election loss, and many Democrats fear he will meddle with the midterms, too. But on the other hand, recent polling found that for the first time in more than 15 years, more voters say they trust Democrats on the economy than they trust Republicans. Lindsay Owens with Groundwork Action says Democrats need to lock in on this rare advantage.
16: And so I think it would be very wise for Democrats to continue to stay laser focused on President Trump's mismanagement of the economy, but to go one step further and try to cement and press their advantage on cost of living and affordability issues, which are top of mind for Americans right now.
15: Groundwork Action pushes for center-left economic policies, but many other activists working to get Democrats elected agree with this line of thinking, like Amanda Littman with the group Run for Something. She says Democrats can tackle things like gerrymandering, campaign finance, and voting rights once they are in office, but they shouldn't shift campaign strategies now.
17: It's a really hard sell for someone to hear ending gerrymandering will make your housing more affordable. That's like a three steps removed argument. And if what it takes to elect pro-democracy leaders is for them not to talk about democracy, that's fine. operatives who think that voters are only thinking about one issue are not out knocking doors or talking to folks.
15: That's Jane Klebb, a vice chair for the Democratic National Committee. What issues to highlight is often framed as a choice between one or the other. In the 2024 election, for example, she also heard that democracy was a distraction and a loser issue. But she found that voters cared about multiple things at once, and that included democracy.
17: And it turns out that that was a fundamental issue that was motivating people, and that might not have been something that they were telling exit pollers, or it wasn't something that was coming up on exit surveys or polling. But it was a fundamental value that people had in their guts and in their hearts.
15: Part of the reason this is tricky for the party is that the democracy issue has been ill-defined, says Nathan Johnson, who is running as a Democrat for Texas Attorney General. For years now, Democrats have been talking about issues like voter suppression when they talk about democracy.
18: Which absolutely has happened, but it also has not happened at levels that really command the public attention. So as a standalone issue, just talking about preserving our democracy is not overriding the price of a box of cereal at the grocery store, or the perception that we're all being manipulated by large, powerful corporations.
15: Johnson says telling voters that they should care about democratic institutions because it ultimately affects prices could be a way to talk about democracy and the economy at the same time. Amanda Littman with Run for Something says, sure, this kind of messaging could work, but it's worth remembering some voters just aren't as invested in institutions.
16: So, like, young people don't believe that democracy works for them in particular. They don't. It hasn't proved that out. I think that the best campaigns can really argue, why should a voter want you to win?
15: But for some voters, defending democratic institutions is important. And Klebb argues the party should be talking to them about those concerns. And she also says Democrats might not have much of a choice. They may need to fight on the issue of democracy because President Trump is going to keep casting doubt on elections. Ashley Lopez, NPR News.

0: It's 5:44. You're listening to All Things Considered here on Wisconsin Public Radio. There's a dynamic playing out in Democratic primaries across the country, with self-described Democratic Socialist candidates running to the left of more traditional Democrats. Wisconsin's race for governor has been no exception. With her unapologetically progressive message, State Representative Francesca Hong has defined the Wisconsin primary. But her Democratic Socialist platform has some traditional Democrats worried about whether she can win in November. As part of the ongoing series of candidates in the governor's race, WPR's Anya Van Wagenendonk has this profile.
1: A recent Sunday afternoon in Madison presents the kind of glorious summer day that reminds Wisconsinites why they brave the long winters. And yet a few hundred people are spending it crammed inside a dark concert hall. They're here to see Francesca Hong, the chef, state representative, and Democratic Socialist who's running for governor. In between musical acts, Hong addresses her supporters.
2: I truly mean it when I say what makes this campaign different is that we're building the movement to meet the moment.
1: That approach has won Hong a uniquely passionate following from people like Fallon Morrissey, who's selling merch at the back of the room.
3: I haven't had the opportunity to support a politician that actually represents my views and my beliefs.
1: Democratic Socialists are surging nationally thanks to concerns over the cost of living. And the prospect of Hong winning Wisconsin's Democratic primary for governor seems entirely possible. Her calls to tax the rich and impose a moratorium on data centers make voters like Peggy McCrum say that they trust her.
4: If it's us versus the billionaires, then they're going to be paying out politicians to do their bidding. So it's like whoever is not taking that and having a grassroots campaign is my vote.
1: In an interview with WPR, Hong says she didn't necessarily expect to be a front runner.
5: But I don't think it's just our campaign that has carried that forward. It's the political climate.
1: That climate is just right for a Democratic primary, where polls have shown Hong leading the field. The general election is another question. There are some Democrats who worry that Hong's brand of politics won't play well in a general election. Republicans have seized on this. A group affiliated with the Republican Governors Association is spending millions of dollars on ads that sound like attacks.
6: That's Francesca Hong, too liberal for Wisconsin.
1: But may actually intend to rally liberal support behind her. The theory is that they want her to win in August because they think she'll lose to Republican Tom Tiffany in November. Milwaukee County Executive David Crowley, who briefly got out of the race for governor, emphasized the GOP ad when he got back in.
7: The Republicans have made their choice, spending millions of dollars.
1: Crowley has presented himself as the alternative to Hong. Governor Tony Evers endorsed him, and Crowley says campaign donations are pouring in. Other Democrats have said Hong's record on issues like police makes her vulnerable. She's called for defunding the police, and last week, in video captured by the Milwaukee Journal Sentinel, she picked up a megaphone at the site of a deadly police shooting in Madison.
8: This state-sanctioned violence was an execution.
1: Tiffany immediately clipped the moment for social media to paint Hong as radical and divisive. Speaking to WPR, Hong said her take on law enforcement is more nuanced than people give her credit for.
5: I am serious about public safety, and if we are not tough on causes, we cannot be tough on crime.
1: Hong says that what helps her connect to a broader audience is her background. She's a single mother, a renter, someone who still picked up bartending shifts even when she served at the Capitol.
5: Regardless of where they may be in supporting me, a lot of people tell me that our campaign gives them hope.
1: It's a personal story, but Hong sees her candidacy as part of something bigger than herself. To some Democrats, this movement is worrisome and could cost them the governor's office. To Hong's supporters, it's a reason for hope. Anya Van Wagenendonk, Wisconsin Public Radio.
0: We'll continue this series on the governor's race this Thursday with a profile of Milwaukee County Executive David Crowley. 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
10: 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AI might mess up even worse, or it might say things that it shouldn't say. It might calculate things it shouldn't calculate.
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0: Seasonable weather for the rest of the day. Overnight lows around 55 to 60 degrees. This is Wisconsin Public Radio.
15: From NPR News, this is All Things Considered. I'm Sasha Pfeiffer.
16: And I'm Juana Summers. The most important character in any road trip story is the car. When Annie Hartnett was writing The Road to Tender Hearts, that character was a white Prius. But when it came time to design the cover,
17: the art department didn't like it. They didn't like white Prius on the cover, so they said, can it be a red Mustang? And I was like, a very different type of character owns a red Mustang than a white Prius. So I said, here's the acceptable cars it could be, and sure, it can be red. And I was still editing the book. So I went back and I changed the whole character of the car.
16: Hartnett's book, released last year, follows 67-year-old P.J. Halliday, his estranged daughter, and his newly adopted grandniece and nephew on an unexpected road trip to reunite with P.J.'s high school crush. The final cover shows the four travelers, an orange cat, and the newly rewritten car, a red Volvo.
17: We just finished the cover after I had changed the car, and then that day I saw People Magazine posted Kevin Wilson's new novel, so I opened it and I was like, oh my gosh, the same cover.
16: Kevin Wilson's Run for the Hills is another road trip novel. It follows four half-siblings tracking down the father who abandoned them. Its cover features the four siblings, a chicken, and a red PT Cruiser.
17: I texted Kevin. I was like, I think they're going to move my date because I'm going to be the deep impact to your Armageddon.
18: Two writers that have never made characters go anywhere suddenly write road trip novels at the same time.
16: With so many people hitting the road this summer, we reunited Hartnett and Wilson and asked them to share their favorite road trip books and memories.
17: One book that I read when I was writing Tender Hearts was The Flying Troutmans by Miriam Taves. And that is probably one of my favorite road trip books. It's about a woman probably in her 30s, and her sister is in a mental hospital, and she ends up driving her niece and nephew across the country looking for their dad. And then one of my favorite road trip stories is Car Crash While Hitchhiking. And that is one of my favorites because I have a pet peeve about people hitting animals on a road trip in a novel, but that is one where the animal is hit. Animals do die, but it does some beautiful work with the characters.
18: I think for me, it's not exactly a road trip novel, but it's what I predicated when I started to think about writing a road trip novel was Charles Portis's True Grit. Mattie Ross hires Rooster Cogburn to head out into the unknown Western territories to get revenge for the murder of her father. And just the movement of that book and the kind of uneasy relationship between these two strangers, or three strangers, as they navigate that trip. Charles Portis also wrote Dog of the South and Masters of Atlantis. Like, he's just a master of the weirdness of being like conveyed and going to a new place. So I love that stuff. And the other one I thought about was Imogen Benny's Nevada. And kind of what's so cool about that is it's a trans woman who's kind of completely upended and wrecked her life and steals her girlfriend's car and heads out west. And I think kind of what I love about it as a road trip novel is that the actual driving and stuff is kind of erased. Like, you just get to see like what sets it in motion, and then the arrival, and then the possibility of another road trip.
17: People say that they don't like road trip books. And I thought about why that might be, and I do get it. And I think it's because you can't use minor characters in the same way that you can in other books. And you also can't, like, place is hard because you're moving from place to place. So every place has to make a big impression. Every character has to be very clear who they are in their your first interaction with them. But then again, I think that that's the magic of road trips in real life, is how quickly you can get an impression of a place, how many weird things and weird people you encounter if you do take a cross-country road trip.
18: People that say they don't like them, I'm curious about that, because, I mean, I don't know if my characters really think of it as a road trip as much as they think of it. Mag keeps calling it a quest. Mm-hmm. And quests are things that people love, you know? Yeah. They love those kind of fantastical stories. So I tried to think of it more like that, you know? And I think Annie's book is so amazing at finding major ways to upend that. Like, I have to say, like, one of my difficulties with road trips is I don't like conflict and I don't like anything to happen. I just like a frictionless movement across time and space. And my editor had to keep going, like, something needs to happen as they're driving. And I was like, oh, I don't have anything happen in my regular books. And it's like, well, it's not as noticeable because they're in the same place forever. But if you're moving, there needs to be some, like, chaos. So I was like, oh, okay, I've learned something about writing.
17: I mean, you can't have every stop fall into chaos or you'll never get where you're going. So I think writing a road trip, you got to think about the momentum of when are you really going to have the car break down? When are you going to have a gas leak in the hotel that they're staying in? When are things going to stop for a minute so the characters take stock? And when do you want them to get back on the road?
18: I used to do these road trips all the time, and they were very short, but I had this friend in high school, Will Albaugh, who kind of had this crazy ability. He knew if you said a state in a city, he could tell you the malls that were in that city. And we would go on road trips just driving through. He'd be like, okay, we're going to go in Hoover, Alabama. There's the River Chase Galleria. It's three stories. It has an anchor store that's Parisian. It's got a JCPenney. And we would drive all over the place, walk through the entire mall. He would get a map of it for his collection. And we would drive for days just visiting shopping malls. I have slept in the Hickory Hollow Mall parking lot overnight. It's just insane. But those trips were so lovely because Will was my friend. He always was my friend. But we could be removed from the world that we knew and all our other friends. And it was just the two of us in the car. And it wasn't that we were learning new things about each other. It was that we realized we could be comfortable anywhere with each other. And I don't know. Those were so special to me.
17: Road trips, especially with children or any time in a car with children, is how you actually get to know even your own child. So I have a 7-year-old daughter, and really the only time she talks to me in any depth is when we're in the car driving to and from school. And that is where kids feel safe because they've spent a lot of time in the car. It's predictable. It's boring. So I do think that the claustrophobia of the car allows people to talk to each other and get to know each other in a safe way.
18: For me, road trips are rarely about, like, the destination necessarily. It's more just like when you live in a really tiny town and you feel weird inside your own body, there is something really reassuring to realize, like, how big the world is and that your body can travel through all those spaces, you know, and you can take on, like, this is how I fit into this place temporarily. I think it's reassuring, but for me, it's predicated on the notion that you're going back, that you're returning to that place where you are from.
16: That was Kevin Wilson, author of Run for the Hills, and Annie Hartnett, author of The Road to Tender Hearts.
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0: 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A group of Marylanders is responding to federal job cuts by forming a club that's focused on money. We'll have that story and much more news on Marketplace at 6:30.
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0: The Pentagon has shifted how it releases information about U.S. military casualties. For Monday, July 27th, this is All Things Considered on Wisconsin Public Radio. I'm Brady Carlson. The changes come as the number of U.S. service members killed or injured in Iranian attacks increased last week. We'll learn more this hour. Plus, a study finds one bacteria in pregnant women's colons can indicate a likelihood of reaching full term or having a premature baby. And a retrospective show in Denver highlights some of the most acclaimed works of pioneering sculptor Ed Dwight. Those stories and the latest Wisconsin news right after this NPR News update.

0: Live from NPR News in Washington, I'm Ryland Barton. The U.S. military says Iran launched multiple missiles at American forces in the Middle East. That ends the recent pause in fighting as mediators tried to get both sides back to negotiations. U.S. Central Command says all the missiles were successfully intercepted. It says U.S. forces, quote, remain vigilant and at a high state of readiness. President Trump and Ukrainian President Volodymyr Zelensky met today to discuss Ukraine producing weapons amid its war with Russia. NPR's Greg Myrie has more.
1: Ukraine's most pressing need is U.S. Patriot missiles. It's by far the most effective weapon in shooting down those incoming Russian ballistic missiles. Now, Zelensky said he discussed Trump's offer made earlier this month to give Ukraine a license to make its own Patriot missiles. But this would be complicated and would likely take a couple years. And Russia is firing those missiles right now, most every night. When you hear those air raid sirens go off, you know Ukraine is desperately short of these interceptors, and the Russian missiles are much more likely to strike now than in the past.
0: NPR's Greg Myrie reporting. The Senate is set to confirm Jay Clayton to become the head of the nation's intelligence agencies, ensuring that a permanent director is in place as the midterm elections approach. Clayton's expected to be confirmed along party lines today after a contentious hearing 2 weeks ago in which he repeatedly refused to say that Joe Biden won the 2020 election. Democrats have said they have more confidence in Clayton than they do in Trump's temporary pick for the job, Bill Pulte, who has no known intelligence experience. Democratic candidates have been focused on the economy ahead of the midterms, but as President Trump raises doubts about elections, some Democrats think they might need to talk about democracy, too. NPR's Ashley Lopez reports.
2: Democrats have been dominating in special elections since last year, mostly by running on an economic message. This is why some operatives say candidates shouldn't get distracted by other issues cropping up, including threats to democracy. But Jane Klebb with the Democratic National Committee says this was something she heard a lot in 2024 as well.
3: And it turns out that that was a fundamental issue that was motivating people. And that might not have been something that they were telling exit pollers, or it wasn't something that was coming up on exit surveys or polling.
2: One Democratic candidate told NPR, urging voters to care about democratic institutions because ultimately they affect prices can be a way of talking about democracy and the economy at the same time. Ashley Lopez, NPR News.
0: Florida has become the first state in nearly a decade to carry out two executions in one day. Today, putting to death an ex-police officer convicted of murder and only the second octogenarian known to receive a lethal injection in modern U.S. history. Florida has now carried out 12 executions this year, more than all other states combined. In 2017, Arkansas executed two men in the single day. This is NPR News.
4: It's 6:04. This is news from Wisconsin Public Radio. Good evening. I'm Brady Carlson. Two members of the Wisconsin Elections Commission want to join a lawsuit aimed at letting absentee voters change their ballots. The commission voted 4-2 earlier this month to ban absentee voters from spoiling their ballots and casting new ones if they change their mind or if their candidate dropped out. The two no votes, Democratic appointees Ann Jacobs and Mark Thompson, want to intervene as individuals in a lawsuit aimed at striking down that guidance. Their motion claims the commission's decision unlawfully treats absentee voters differently than those who cast ballots on Election Day. Voters casting ballots at polling places are allowed to change their votes. Also on Monday, the Republican National Committee announced it was planning to intervene in the case. As of Monday, around 100,000 absentee ballots had already been returned. An organization led by former Wisconsin Governor Scott Walker is involved in a lawsuit challenging a series of scholarships at the University of Wisconsin-Madison. Walker's organization, Young America's Foundation, and Citizens Defending Liberty filed the suit Monday in Waukesha County Circuit Court. They're represented by the Wisconsin Institute for Law and Liberty, which has led legal challenges to diversity, equity, and inclusion policies in the state. The complaint alleges UW-Madison has at least 20 grant programs still in place for minorities. The groups allege those scholarships and grants are discriminatory and violate the Equal Protection Clause of the U.S. Constitution's 14th Amendment. Five top administrators at UW-Madison are named in the suit along with the university. The suit comes a month after the Wisconsin Supreme Court ruled undergraduate retention grants for certain minority students are unconstitutional. A spokesperson for UW-Madison said the university had just received the complaint and was reviewing it. Clear to partly cloudy and seasonable weather continues in Wisconsin. Overnight, we're expecting lows around 55 to 60 degrees. This is WPR News.
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8: 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I'm Juana Summers.
9: And I'm Sasha Pfeiffer. A half century ago, after the Watergate political corruption scandals, lawmakers put in place a series of good governance reforms meant to protect the American public from future abuses of power. Today, Democrats describe President Trump's actions as much worse than Watergate. The White House disagrees. At a June event at the Richard Nixon Presidential Library, Vice President Vance even suggested that Watergate shouldn't have been much of a scandal in the first place.
10: If Watergate happened tomorrow, it would be like a 12-hour news story. Like, the idea that it would have taken down a presidency is crazy.
9: So how are voters thinking about corruption in this moment, and how are politicians planning to respond? NPR senior national political correspondent Mara Liasson and congressional reporter Eric McDaniel have been reporting on this, and they're with me now. Hi to both of you.
11: Hey there.
3: Hi there.
9: So corruption in politics can cover a lot of different types of ground. Did you find any kind of unifying thread in how voters are defining that concept?
11: There definitely is. So I'm drawing on new polling from earlier this summer from the Brennan Center for Justice. It's a nonprofit that advocates for democratic reforms of various kind. And the polling honestly kind of shocked me. 90% of Republicans, 93% of Democrats, 93% of independents all see corruption as a problem in American politics. Maybe that's obvious. But they think about corruption as driven by systemic incentives, huge majorities of voters do, and it's not just personal ethical failings of individual politicians. Folks think that, you know, corruption drives policymakers to act in their best interests instead of the best interests of the American public. And more than that, people draw a line between corruption and issues that actually drive their votes, like the cost of living. So the thinking is corruption drives prices higher when politicians are focused on themselves rather than, you know, bringing prices down.
9: 90+% of people thinking corruption's a problem. Huge numbers.
11: Across identity groups, yeah.
9: But you both know that political scandals are as old as politics. So what else in this particular moment of society is contributing to why voters are feeling this way?
3: Well, there's been a long history of financial scandals and politicians engaging in self-dealing. But right now, we're in an unprecedented moment because President Trump's most recent financial disclosures show he made as much as $2 billion last year while in office. And he's increased his net worth by making investments in companies with business before the government at a level never seen before. And just to give you a few examples of this, he bought stock in Paramount and Warner Brothers while his Justice Department was considering whether or not to approve their merger. He bought stock in Palantir, and then he praised the company publicly, including in a social media post that listed Palantir's stock ticker. He invested in Oracle while he was trying to get that company to buy TikTok, and it goes on and on.
9: $2 billion made last year while he's in office. How does Trump respond to that?
3: After those disclosures, he told reporters he doesn't know anything about his own investments. Here he is talking about it on the tarmac at Joint Base Andrews while standing next to Air Force One.
12: Well, you know why I'm profiting? Because the stock market's going up. Everybody's profiting. If you have a 401k, how's your 401k done? It's about up 85%. Thank you, President Trump.
3: But at other times, he's given very different answers. He said he tried to prevent his kids from making money from his office in his first term, and he complained he didn't get any credit for that. He has said, quote, I found out that nobody cared. His acting attorney general has ruled that he and his family have lifetime immunity from IRS audits of their past tax returns. His own party in Congress isn't criticizing him for doing this. And as you just heard, J.D. Vance is defending Trump making billions of dollars. Vance has said Trump is being persecuted for that.
11: Yeah. And as you might imagine, Democrats are all over this. They have this idea of a future Democratic majority after November in which they would investigate the president. That's especially true for folks like top House Judiciary Democrat Jamie Raskin of Maryland. I spoke to him back in May.
13: Watergate was like a Cub Scout prank compared to what we're living through. I mean, we've seen the entire government just saturated with corruption.
9: So Raskin is saying that modern day politics is worse than Watergate. But Mara and Eric, how does using Watergate as a comparison or analogy at all hold up?
14: Well, if you listen to people who follow this, like Michael Waldman at the Brennan Center, they look back to those times in history where there were huge scandals, and after that, Congress took things that had merely been norms or voluntary choices, and they codified them into laws. Here's Michael Waldman.
15: Teddy Roosevelt and the Progressive Era reforms came after the corruption of the Gilded Age. After Watergate came a wave of protections and reforms in the 1970s. It's now a half century later. The corruption is growing, the abuse is growing, and it's time for another reform moment.
14: And we're now at a time when most of those post-Watergate laws have been overturned or otherwise chipped away.
9: Eric, you are inside the Capitol nearly every day. How often are you hearing about actual policy plans to address some of this?
11: Democrats talk about it all the time. It feels like every other day there's a new email in my inbox announcing an anti-corruption initiative. Minority Leader Chuck Schumer, top Democrat in the Senate, he announced one just last week. But these proposals, the substance of them, the legislation has been around a while. A full ban on stock trading and ownership by Congress and members of the executive branch, an end to former lawmakers becoming lobbyists, a binding ethics code for the Supreme Court, perhaps other judicial reforms, and even a constitutional amendment to tackle campaign finance reform.
14: None of that would affect Trump, of course. This is a job for a future Congress not controlled by the president's own party.
11: Right. Obviously, Trump still would have the power of the veto. Republicans, I should say, also talk about tackling corruption, but they tend to focus instead on waste, fraud, and abuse in the federal government. House Republicans this Congress have investigated, for instance, alleged abuses in social safety net programs.
9: But as you've just indicated, for Democrats to do what they're proposing, they would have to win. So how much of an effort, Eric, are they making to sell this to voters?
11: Well, remember I said at the top, voters think about corruption as a systemic issue. It's not about Trump for most people. And so Democrats are trying to create an anti-corruption case beyond Trump. Here's Democratic Senator John Ossoff of Georgia. He's running for re-election. He talked about it in a rally in June.
16: Corruption in America runs a lot deeper than Donald Trump. American politics is coin operated. Money goes in, favors come out.
14: Yeah, and in the meantime, Democrats are trying to make this a political issue. They are arguing that ordinary people have to pay more for groceries and gas while Donald Trump is making billions for himself and his wealthy friends.
9: That is NPR's Mara Liasson and Eric McDaniel. Thanks to both of you for this reporting.
14: You're welcome.

0: In all of Congress, there are just three independents, two in the Senate and one in the House, and it's a tall order for independents to get elected. They're locked out of the big fundraising and infrastructure resources that come with the two main political parties, but there's an effort underway being led by former Senator Joe Manchin to help close that gap and bring more independents to Capitol Hill. NPR's Barbara Sprunt reports.
1: I hop into a forest green shuttle here at the historic Greenbrier in West Virginia, leaving behind the massive, bright white building and heading down a windy road.
2: Next stop, Harrods Creek Tavern.
1: The Greenbrier is made up of 11,000 acres and is home to a Cold War-era bunker designed to house every member of Congress in the event of a nuclear attack.
3: We haven't had the worst happen as was envisioned by the bunker, but I think that many of the fears of our founders about the harm of a deeply entrenched two-party system have come to pass.
1: That's Congressman Kevin Kiley, the only independent serving in the House. I ask him if it gets lonely.
3: I hope I'm not the only one for long.
1: He's one of eight independent candidates that gathered at this storied estate as part of a summit hosted by former Senator Joe Manchin and his daughter Heather. The pair announced the creation of the Independent Leadership Council, aimed at electing independents. The former senator, a Democrat turned independent himself, is upfront about his distaste of the current political climate.
4: The way that the parties have weaponized the political process today, they make it impossible to have a D or an R by your name and speak to the other side.
1: As America marked its 250th anniversary, he said he's been thinking about the state of the parties and what the founders intended.
4: It was of the people, by the people, and for the people. It was not of the party, by the party, and for the political parties, which is where we are today.
1: The Manchins convened candidates like Kiley, along with high-profile donors and political reform advocates. Here's Heather Manchin.
5: To bring all that together in one room made it real. This was very strategic, very purposeful, and very much an experiment, quite honestly. Can we get somebody over the end zone in November?
1: Their ultimate goal is to get two or three candidates into that end zone. And this meeting was a chance to get some of those candidates face-to-face with donors.
6: This is about winning, and so we had to show that every candidate we had here has a path to victory.
1: That's Adam Brandon. He's senior advisor at the Independent Center, a nonprofit that's partnering with the Manchin's initiative. He's clear-eyed about the challenges these candidates face. Despite a growing number of Americans not identifying with either party, it's still an uphill battle for independents.
6: We're going to get outspent in every race we run. Not a little bit, a massive amount of being outspent.
1: But he says AI allows them to intensely micro-target voters at a fraction of the cost. He predicts about 2 or 3 million per race. And that's looking a lot more doable after this retreat.
6: We have over 8 figures in commitments walking out of here. So that means we're going to be able to go and actually start supporting some of these candidates.
1: Former Arizona Republican Congressman Matt Salmon spoke at the gathering. He said he thinks just one or two independents could have an outsized influence if there's a really slim majority.
7: Because if one of the parties has a huge majority, they're not going to care. I mean, you have no leverage whatsoever as that independent. Your strength is in a slim majority because when the key votes come, they're going to need your vote. You've got incredible leverage.
1: They've got less than 100 days to convince voters to give them that leverage. Barbara Sprunt, NPR News, White Sulphur Springs, West Virginia.

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1: It's 6:18. You're listening to Wisconsin Public Radio. Good evening. I'm Brady Carlson. There's more All Things Considered still ahead, and at 6:30, it's Marketplace. After the loss of some 25,000 government jobs, some Marylanders have taken matters and their collective incomes into their own hands. We'll find out more on Marketplace tonight at 6:30. Heat warnings and advisories in effect for much of the state. There could be more showers and thunderstorms, possibly more severe storm activity. Overnight, we'll see lows about 60 to 65 degrees. Tomorrow, still sunny, but not as humid as today and not as hot, with Tuesday's highs in the low to mid 80s. This is WPR.

0: 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Insurance for artificial intelligence.
1: Just like a human might mess up, AI might mess up even worse, or it might say things that it shouldn't say. It might calculate things it shouldn't calculate.
0: I'm Kai Ryssdal, paying the price for chatbot blunders next time on Marketplace.
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1: This is All Things Considered from NPR News. I'm Juana Summers.
2: And I'm Sasha Pfeiffer. It's a science fiction nightmare. What happens if the machines take over? The world got a potential taste of that last week when OpenAI, the maker of ChatGPT, said two of its models had autonomously hacked into another AI company. OpenAI says its technology carried out the attack during a cybersecurity test. Its models broke out of their so-called sandbox and accessed the private servers of another AI company. The incident has highlighted fears that losing control of AI could pose broader safety concerns for the real world. So I asked Thomas Wolfe, the co-founder and chief science officer of the company that was attacked, Hugging Face, what he believed the rogue model was trying to do.
3: Everything here is something like a normal human hacker would have done. Really, the surprising thing is that the AI was not at all tasked with attacking us, thankfully, but actually was trying to solve this challenge. So the challenge is you give a software vulnerability that is known to an AI, and you test the AI with trying to use that as what we call an exploit, which is trying to use this software vulnerability to take control of a computer. And what the AI decided to do in this case was to go on the internet and to try to find the answer to the challenge directly, just like someone sneaking out in a professor's office to basically grab the answer to the test.
2: Your CEO has said that he does not believe there was any malicious intent on the part of OpenAI, that it didn't set out to hack you. But this is the kind of security breach that taps the greatest fears that people have about how powerful AI can be. So you are, as we said, the chief science officer of an AI company. How would you address those fears?
3: Well, I think we need to monitor this frontier system.
2: A frontier system being a very cutting edge AI tool.
3: Exactly. Being able to detect better what they are doing, understand better, you know, what is the current task that they are actually doing. And it's quite likely that in this case, there was just maybe not enough monitoring of what the system was doing in place.
2: You know, the media coverage of this has been fairly alarmist. It's a fear of what could be. But you seem not very concerned. How would you describe your level of concern?
3: I would say informed level of concern, which is I know the remediation tools for this are here. I don't think there is anything, you know, new that we need to invent to be able to monitor what is AI doing right now. It's mostly just a wake-up call to take these things seriously and to actually take security seriously. There is currently a debate, which is around should we allow open source systems to be deployed as well, or should we only have closed source systems?
2: And your company is open source. Hugging Face is open source. Is that right?
3: Our company is open source, yeah.
2: For people, by the way, who aren't familiar with open source concerns, the fear, as I understand it, is that if it's open source, meaning the public can come and use it, it's more likely to be used by malicious actors who are trying to do malicious things with it. But you're saying that this incident shows the importance of more open source AI models. Why do you think that?
3: Yeah, exactly. So this system is surprising because it's the exact opposite of what people were thinking. So we were expecting, just like you said, that an open source system would be used to attack someone because they are slightly easier to access, I would say. In practice, what we discovered in our case were that we were attacked actually by a closed source system. And when we tried to defend ourselves with closed source model, they just decided not to help us because they said, this is too similar to an attack. We're not allowed to help you with that. And so we had to turn out to actually an open source system to defend ourselves. And my feeling is that you need to have access to them as well when you want to defend yourself.
2: You describe this as a wake-up call and a reason for more transparency. If that doesn't happen, what do you think the risk is?
3: I think if it doesn't happen, the risks are quite strong. And if there is no more transparency, right, and no more access to model to defend yourself, we basically end up in a in a situation where we have a lot of concentration of power in just a couple of companies who basically don't have to answer to anyone, right, or to anybody. I think that's a pretty dangerous future for the field. We've always pushed for open source and transparency. We think the more the public can understand what's happening, and the more like people can, like third party can monitor or can do post event forensic to understand what happened, the better it is for everyone. The good thing here is that OpenAI was pretty transparent. I think that's something we really want to commend, and we really want to see more and more in the future, which is this company not fearing like reputation risk or from you know, the right incentive being incentivized to actually publicly explain what happened and be more transparent. I hope that's the good takeaway of this event.
2: That is Thomas Wolfe. He is the co-founder and chief science officer of the AI company Hugging Face. Thank you for talking about this.
3: Thank you, Sasha.
1: The artist Betty Saar has died. Saar made three-dimensional art with found objects, and her work tackled stereotypes about Black identity and women. Her longtime gallery said she died in her sleep in Los Angeles, just days shy of her 100th birthday. NPR's Chloe Veltman has this remembrance.
4: Betty Saar was already in her mid-40s and the mother of three daughters when she created the artwork that put her on the map. Saar's The Liberation of Aunt Jemima from 1972 forcefully invokes the worn black mammy tropes of movies, TV shows and dad campaigns.
5: Greetings, folks, greetings. This is your old friend Aunt Jemima.
4: The mixed media piece centres on a grinning

0: feelings, and I had a great deal of anger about the segregation and the racism in this country, and so this series sort of evolved.
1: Museum of Modern Art director Christophe Chariques says he got to know Saar over the last decade. The New York Museum hosted a solo show of her work in 2019.
2: All her life, Betty dismantled racist imagery, transforming it into a monument of black empowerment, resilience and resistance.
1: Betty Saar was born in 1926 in Los Angeles. Her father died when she was five. It was on the many visits to see her grandmother in the Watts neighborhood that Saar told NPR she first encountered real art. She looked on as the artist Simon Radia assembled his monumental set of sculptures, the Watts Towers.
0: Shards of ceramics, of plates. I've seen corn cobs in there. I've seen tools. And I think that was the beginning of my becoming an assemblagist or a recycler.
1: Around the time of her 80th birthday 20 years ago, Saar told NPR she stopped thinking of the milestone as a big deal after seeing a spry 104-year-old woman in a TV commercial.
0: And I'm saying, now that's a cool lady.
1: Betty Saar said she likes to live in the present. She continued to create art in her home studio well into her 90s. Chloe Veltman, NPR News.

0: This is NPR News.
1: This is Wisconsin Public Radio. It's 6:29. Good evening. A look at the latest business news is just ahead. That's Marketplace at 6:30. Stay with us.
2: I'm Maria Hinojosa, this week on Latino USA. The World Cup has come to an end. We talk about its significance and the most controversial moments, from heartwarming viral clips to the politics that intervened in an unprecedented way. Of course, we're going to talk about the winning team. That's this week on Latino USA.
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1: In Los Angeles, I'm Kai Rizdahl. Tuesday, 28th July. Good as it always is to have you along, everybody. We got the June trade gap today, specifically the difference in our goods trade, how much stuff we bought from overseas versus what we sell there. It shrank about 4% from May, but shrank is a relative term because we are still importing hundreds of billions of dollars more stuff than we export, despite President Trump's tariffs, some old, some new, that he has said would bring the trade gap down. Marketplace's Stephanie Hughes has more.
2: Before we talk about the June trade deficit, you should know that American companies imported a lot earlier this year after the U.S. attacked Iran, says Nationwide economist Oren Klatchkin.
3: Anytime we get hit with some kind of unexpected shock, companies' first reaction basically is to go out and raise their, stockpiles.
2: And in June, those companies were like, we are good, causing imports to fall and the trade deficit to narrow. Still, there are some U.S. industries that just can't get enough imports. I'm looking at you, tech sector. It needs computer chips from Asia.
3: Spending on artificial intelligence continues to trend at a really solid pace. This type of investment basically looks past conflict and past tariffs and anything else.
2: The waves of tariffs have affected trade, specifically who we are trading with, says UBS economist Jonathan Pingle.
4: You've certainly seen a drop off in imports from China as the China tariffs were increased. And there have been beneficiaries.

0: quarries in other parts of Asia, Southeast Asia.
1: And even if American companies are looking to source more goods domestically, it takes a while to up and build a factory, says Nationwide's Oren Klatchkin.
2: That type of investment is planned out over years. It goes through multiple layers of sign-off, right? So these things play out over a long period of time.
1: Also, a trade deficit isn't necessarily a bad thing, says Ryan Monarch, an economics professor at Syracuse.
3: If you have a trade deficit, another way of saying that is that your country is a place in which a lot of other countries really want to invest, where they want to put their money into.
1: They give us stuff. We give them American dollars. And that's a sign they believe in the U.S. economy. I'm Stephanie Hughes for Marketplace.
4: Wall Street on this Tuesday, the 30 stocks that make up the Dow Industrials did just fine. Chip makers, not so much. Oil down another 4% or so. Details, numbers when we get there.

0: Tomorrow about this time, we'll have a better sense of what Kevin Warsh and the gang at the Fed are thinking about this economy and how they would like to handle it. As we sit here today, though, while Warsh is not exactly an enigma, he's also not exactly the most talkative chairman the Fed's ever had. So we're going to do a little preview of what might be coming tomorrow and what it might mean. And we're going to do that with Claudia Somm. She's the chief economist at New Century Advisors. Also, once upon a time, she spent more than a decade working at the central bank. Claudia, welcome to the program. Good to have you on.
1: Great to be here today.
0: Seems to me that the first thing we ought to talk about, obviously, when talking about the Fed, is inflation these days. What do we know about how Chairman Warsh measures and thinks about inflation?
1: We know that Chair Warsh thinks inflation is too high. We don't know as much about exactly how he measures it or exactly what he thinks behind it, but he has been unequivocal that inflation is too high and that he will get it down.
0: Yeah, but he's got this thing he likes to talk about, this trimmed mean, which we've gone over on this program in the past, which is different than actual, you know, PCE, Personal Consumption Expenditures Index, as we've talked about a zillion times on this program. But it does sort of narrow the range of, number one, prices, and number two, outcomes that the chairman's looking at.
1: When Chair Warsh has talked about inflation, and particularly this discussion of the trimmed mean or trimmed averages, it really fits in a discussion of where is inflation headed. And sometimes to get a better picture of where inflation is headed, you might want to take out some of the outliers, right? And then and the trimmed mean or core inflation, taking out food and energy, mm-hmm. that can take out some outliers. That does not mean that is the target. Like what the Fed is really trying to do is get overall inflation down. Everything counts. Kevin Warsh mentioned the trimmed averages in his confirmation hearing, but then in his congressional testimony in recent weeks, he said, well, I don't mean the Dallas Fed PC trimmed mean. I don't have a preferred measure. So we're kind of back to the drawing board on exactly what Kevin Warsh is looking at when he talks about inflation.
0: So what does that make you think? You've studied the Fed for a long time. You've worked at the Fed. You are a trained observer here. What do you take from that?
1: It makes me uncomfortable. You know, there's a catchphrase about the Fed that they're data-driven. And I think that really is important. You need to have the yardstick that measures success. And you need to really follow the data. And so the fact that I don't have a good sense of how Kevin Warsh thinks about the data, what he's looking at. It's a little unsettling. And it may just be he doesn't want to share it because he doesn't want to bias all of us to just look at one measure and not look at all the measures. But it just, it's an uneasy feeling. And if nothing else, it's an unfamiliar feeling. I'm used to listening to Fed chairs talk a lot about the data in great detail. And that's not his approach.
0: What do you make of the reaction that people are having to the chairman's decision not to do the whole forward guidance thing, right? There's been some commentary out there about, oh, it's going to increase volatility. There's been others saying, you know, this is fine. We can deal with this. We'll just react to what the data says. What do you make of it?
1: It is a change. You know, we have a leadership change at the Fed. It's important to understand the new leader. I think it gets a little blown out of proportion, right? We don't at this moment, we don't need the Fed holding markets' hands. Unfortunately, Kevin Warsh has seemed to lump that takeaway forward guidance into taking away the reaction function. What is really helpful is to know what are the contingency plans? What would it take for the Fed to raise rates? What data are you looking at? How are you evaluating? What's your time scale? It has still come out from the Fed. We're getting in some of the committee documents like the minutes, but it sure would be nice to hear the Fed chair say it. But I don't think we'll hear that from him. That is not a path he wants to go down right now.
0: Yeah, no. I will say you sound pretty calm. You're vigilant, but you sound like you're okay with what's happening.
1: By and large, we're in a pretty good place. I'm trying to keep things in perspective. You know, pay attention to the changes happening at the Fed. I'm skeptical about a lot of the changes. I'm watching very closely. But no one should pretend the Fed was perfect before Kevin Warsh came in. So I'm trying to keep a balanced view of all this and very thankful that we're not in a crisis situation in the economy. It's great to have these kind of more intellectual debates about how the Fed does its work as opposed to some big problem that we're trying to get through.
0: Claudia Somm, longtime Fed watcher, also used to be a longtime Fed employee, now chief economist at New Century Advisors. Claudia, thanks very much for your time. I appreciate it.
1: Thank you.

0: So here's a data point. More than one out of every five companies in this economy use artificial intelligence in their daily operations. Goldman Sachs did the analysis. The federal government provided the raw data. The theory, of course, and in some cases the reality, is that AI brings with it the promise of higher productivity and higher profits. But even as AI becomes increasingly capable, it's also a reality that AI is fundamentally unpredictable, which in turn creates liabilities for those companies that are using it. And that, ladies and gentlemen, is a business opportunity. Deloitte figures globally, AI insurance is going to be a $5 billion business by 2032. Marketplace's Megan McCarty-Carino has that one.
1: At Corgi Cafe in San Francisco's financial district, you unfortunately won't find any corgi dogs. That violates the health code, apparently. But you will find plenty of startup founders, like Eamon Halu, who's been working from the cafe with his laptop and a couple buddies.
2: We have like 5 to 6 businesses, all very successful.
1: He won't go into much detail about what they all do exactly. Someone might steal his ideas. But there's a ski app, sports betting analysis, Reddit marketing, all powered by AI.
2: So it's like you do a lot of work in the beginning, and then you can kind of step away while it's making revenue.
1: Corgi has built its business to serve this new generation of AI-native entrepreneurs, says CEO Nico Lacqua. Partially with protein shakes and espresso shots.
3: We don't have decaf for a reason. I think people do need to lock in a little bit.
1: But the real business and the namesake Corgi are in the office upstairs. The cafe space just came with the lease and turned into a fun side project.
3: We're best known for our insurance for technology companies.
1: That includes all the usual policies and a new product for AI liability.
3: Just like a human might mess up, AI might mess up even worse, or it might say things that it shouldn't say, it might calculate things it shouldn't calculate, it might even cause outages or things like that.
1: Corgi's policy explicitly covers damages that could result from these AI mistakes. It's something the wider industry has only started to grapple with, says John Farley, who leads cyber practice at the insurance brokerage Gallagher.
4: The insurance market is beginning to move from silence on AI to scrutiny of AI.
1: He says most traditional policies simply don't mention AI, but the insurance industry has begun standardizing language and seeking regulatory approvals to potentially exclude AI from their plans. The challenge, he says, is figuring out how big of a risk AI poses for businesses.
4: Historically, the insurance markets have used modeling tools rather than measure the likelihood of, say, a hurricane in Florida, right? We've got lots of data there. Here, not so much.
1: How do you know if a brand new agentic AI system your company uses to process invoices is likely to make a costly mistake? That's what Inez Butimaja is trying to quantify with her AI insurance startup Claimy.
5: When we onboard a customer, what we actually do is we test their AI agents. We try and actually trigger the potential errors that would lead to a claim.
1: Like leaking sensitive customer data.
5: We had the agent in under like the 10 minutes give you information about the previous customer they talked with, their age, their, you know, like personal information.
1: Agents that fail can be improved and tested again. The better the score, the lower the insurance premium.
5: We pride ourselves of being, you know, the enabler of technology adoption. It's like there wouldn't be any skyscrapers in New York if you didn't have like the proper insurance for it.
1: From building skyscrapers to empires of AI apps, innovation creates new risk, and for insurers, an opportunity to sell new products. That and 24/7 coffee. In San Francisco, I'm Megan McCarty-Carino for Marketplace.

0: UPS reported quarterly profits this morning, better than analysts had been guessing, is the TLDR. UPS managed to do it even while it continues to wind down what had been a big part of its business, delivering packages for Amazon. The company's CEO said on the earnings call today that they had, and this is a quote, eliminated approximately 2 million pieces per day of lower quality Amazon volume. First of all, ouch. Also, though, UPS isn't the first big shipper to move away from Amazon deliveries. FedEx did it back in 2019. Marketplace's Henry Epp has more.
1: Before e-commerce became a big thing, UPS and FedEx made a lot of their money delivering packages to businesses rather than households, because they make a higher profit margin on those business deliveries, says Lisa Alram, a professor of supply chain management at Miami University.
2: Because if you're going to businesses, there's a much higher probability that you're delivering multiple packages.
1: And businesses tend to be clumped together. A UPS driver, for example, could go to an industrial park and make a bunch of stops.
2: Whereas you're driving off in neighborhoods, particularly rural neighborhoods, it starts getting to be very, very expensive.
1: But as we started to order more stuff online, UPS and FedEx saw a new opportunity, says Zach Rogers, an associate professor of supply chain management at Colorado State University.
3: For them, Amazon was always a volume play. You're delivering a lot of packages at low margin, but high enough volume that it's all right.
1: Then, about a decade ago, Amazon wanted more control, so it started to build its own delivery system. That left fewer Amazon packages for the UPSs and FedExes of the world. So those companies are increasingly getting out of the business of delivering you, say, a package of socks, and into the business of shipping really valuable stuff, for which they can charge more.
3: What do you pay more for? Pharmaceuticals or a package of socks? And so if they're taking up the same amount of space on the truck, it's really just the bang for the buck is higher with things like healthcare products.
1: So UPS is moving from a high volume business to a high margin business, says Jason Miller, a supply chain management professor at Michigan State.
4: You're not necessarily worried about maximizing the amount of stuff you're moving. You're worried about essentially maximizing the profit you can make off of the stuff that you do move.
1: And right now, there's profit to be made, especially by shipping computer gear from Asia to the U.S. for data centers. I'm Henry Epp for Marketplace.

0: Coming up.
1: It's just expensive to go out to dinner, Kai.
0: Oh, don't I know it. First, though, let's do the numbers. Dow Industrials up 537 points today, 1%, finished at 52,747. And remember, though, that's 30 stocks, people. NASDAQ down 55 points, about 0.2%, 24,876. S&P 500 crept up 15 points, about 0.2%, 74.28. United Parcel Service, Henry Epp was just talking about this, down 6.5%. FedEx picked up about 0.6%. Bond prices went up. The yield on the 10-year T-note down 4.60% on the 10-year. 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
0: This is Marketplace. I'm Kai Rizdahl. President Trump was in Michigan this week, stumping for Republicans and talking up his second-term economic policies, which, he said, have brought manufacturing jobs back to that state, still, as you know, a hub of the American auto industry. Those policies, of course, have included, at times, steep tariffs on Canada and Mexico, both of which are critical links in Detroit's supply chain. The claim from the White House is the tariffs and the rest of the Trump trade agenda are going to drive a reshoring boom in manufacturing and in factory jobs. Marketplace's Mitchell Hartman has more now on how that's working out.
6: Since President Trump started his second term in January 2025, the economy has lost 75,000 manufacturing jobs, according to the Bureau of Labor Statistics, a 0.6% decline.
7: Manufacturing has not revived to a significant degree.
6: It's a trend that started in the 80s, says Mark Zandi at Moody's Analytics.
7: The job losses continue. Tariffs and other policies that have been put in place have not reversed that.
6: But tariffs may still be helping U.S. manufacturers, says economist Laura Veldkamp at Columbia Business School.
8: It made it more profitable for American manufacturers to set up and produce here.
6: That's because tariffs on imports diminish the competitive advantage of using lower-cost labor in places like Mexico or Malaysia. So we're making more in the U.S. now.
8: Manufacturing output's gone up 1.1% over the last year.
6: But we're doing more with fewer people, as Mark Zandi explains.
7: Manufacturing activity is very mechanized, automated. So even if you see a pickup in output, and we've seen that particularly in the tech sector and the defense aerospace industries, doesn't translate into jobs because, you know, these factories just don't employ a lot of people.
6: Now, the story's a little different in the crucial U.S. auto industry, where employment's down more than 2.5% since January 2025. One big problem, says Ned Hill at the Ohio State University's Manufacturing Institute, demand for new vehicles has been weak because many consumers can't afford them.
9: The average price has been bouncing just under $50,000. You have to be solidly above the middle of the income distribution to buy an average car.
6: Looking forward, though, says David Whiston at Morningstar.
10: Some of these jobs may come back. There are some automakers looking to onshore production to the United States, and that can create jobs for auto suppliers.
6: He points to recent plans announced by GM in Kansas and Tennessee and Toyota in Texas. I'm Mitchell Hartman for Marketplace.

0: We were talking earlier, Claudia Sahm and I, about which way the wind is blowing at the Warsh Fed, how the new chairman's thinking about inflation, and with it, what the central bank is going to do on interest rates. And while we're all going to feel whatever changes they make or don't make in one way or another, if you're a would-be home buyer, I'm going to bet you'd be very interested in what happens tomorrow. So we've called Vivian Geller. She's the chief financial officer at Pacific Trust Group. That's a mortgage lender here in Los Angeles. Vivian, welcome back to the program.
1: Thank you, Kai. It's always nice to be back.
0: I'm going to throw a number at you here. I want you to give me your reaction. 6.58%. That's what Freddie Mac says the 30-year fixed average rate is. Discuss, please.
1: Well, Kai, we were expecting it to go down, as I had said last year. And of course, you know, this war happened and energy prices skyrocketed across Europe, of course, and a lot of parts of the world. And so here we are with 6.5% rates.
0: And here we are with you being in the real estate business. Well, I mean, what's that doing to you? It cannot be good, right?
1: Well, it's certainly not helping, although we are still seeing, you know, the stock market's doing well. So we're seeing, you know, a lot of cash buyers and high-end markets and the second home market, people that have been on the sidelines. They realize that this is probably going to be a while, so they're just jumping off the sidelines and starting to look around a little bit. There's been more inventory this year than there has been in a while.
0: What I hear you saying is people just got tired of waiting, right?
1: Yeah, for the most part. There's certainly no anticipation for rates to go down. We know the Federal Reserve is meeting today and tomorrow. Mm-hmm. I think there's a 62% chance that rates will remain, a small chance that they might go up, but they're not going to come down.
0: Did you used to have to pay this much attention to the Fed? Sorry, this is just a little sidebar.
1: No, absolutely. Yeah, you're absolutely right. No, we didn't, especially, you know, prior to 5-6 years ago, certainly prior to COVID. We weren't like sitting here waiting in anticipation to see what's going on.
0: Right. So crystal ball this for me. You know, if rates stay where they are and maybe even go up a little bit, you know, game out the next like 6 to 8 months in the housing market. And you know, you're in L.A. and so we've got our own issues here. But, you know, speak broadly for me if you can.
1: Well, I mean, nationally, it's at least status quo, maybe a little dip in the market. I don't think we're going to see a crash. Los Angeles, you know, we have this huge problem with inventory. Yeah. So we're always going to see the market move here on good houses, well-priced houses. There's still a question mark, too, about what's going to happen with this war and how that's going to affect, you know, our long-term economy.
0: Yeah, for sure. Let me ask you something about a topic that we covered a couple of times in the last couple of weeks. And again, as broadly as you can speak, this idea of starter homes of, you know, we want people to get into the housing market. It's a great way to build wealth, all of those sorts of things. But the starter home does seem to be becoming a very scarce bird.
1: Yeah, well, you know, inflation has impacted us nationally significantly, and we haven't seen wages go up to any significant extent. So, you know, how can you buy a starter home when you're just not making enough money? And I mean, it's a really, really scary predicament for a lot of first time buyers. You know, it's just expensive to go out to dinner, Kai, let alone buy a house or renovate a house or, you know, have your plumbing fixed. If something goes wrong with, you know, your toilet or whatnot, you know, it's really, really, really expensive to own a house right now.
0: When you are talking to buyers or would-be buyers, what are those conversations like?
1: Well, you know, I try to be realistic with people and you know, not play games. So we know interest rates are not going to go down anytime soon. So if they've got a decent income and they've got some money set aside, now is a decent time because they're not competing against a million other buyers to buy a house. So if they can afford to buy a house at 6.5% and ride it out maybe 2 years until they can refinance, then they're going to be in a good place. But, you know, if you're really rate sensitive, my suggestion would be to just, you know, sit it out for right now.
0: Vivian Geller at Pacific Trust. Vivian, thanks a bunch.
1: Thank you, Kai.

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1: This final note on the way out today, which honestly makes you wonder what we are even doing. Saw this in Fortune. Bear with me. I'm going to rattle off some numbers. Total movie box office for North America last year, almost $9 billion. 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Total sports betting in the United States last year, $166 billion American dollars. Jordan Manji, Zunil Maharaj, Janet Wynn, Olga Oxman, and Virginia K. Smith are the digital team. I'm Kai Rizdal. We will see you tomorrow, everybody.

0: This is Wisconsin Public Radio. Good evening. I'm Brady Carlson. It's 6:59. Just ahead at 7 o'clock, it's Wisconsin Today. And stay with us at 8 o'clock for fresh air. All that and more is coming up.
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3: An extremely dangerous tornado rips through parts of Appleton and Menasha with downed trees, destroyed buildings, and flying debris. Get the latest on the damage. It's Wisconsin Today. I'm Kate Archer-Kent.
4: And I'm Rob Ferret. Also today, the 21st Century Road to Housing Act is now federal law. What will it mean for local governments and builders to tackle the affordability crisis? The Wisconsin Builders Association responds.
5: Housing affects everybody, and we need everyone to work together to look at the programs and come to a consensus of how can we all support and move things forward.
3: And the American Cornhole League World Championships are underway in South Carolina. Hear from a Janesville native pro-ranked player on his love of the toss.
6: Anybody can play, anybody can truly win. And seeing the different levels at which people compete, it's what just drives me to keep getting better and continue.
4: It's all coming up in Wisconsin Today, starting with the news from NPR.
7: Live from NPR News in Washington, I'm Ryland Barton. The Senate has confirmed Jay Clayton to head the nation's intelligence agencies. Clayton is the U.S. Attorney for the Southern District of New York and a former Securities and Exchange Commission chairman. During his confirmation hearing, he refused to say outright that Joe Biden won the 2020 election. Some Democrats say they want to investigate President Trump's actions if they win control of Congress during the midterm elections. NPR's Mara Liasson has more on the historical context to political scandals and efforts to reform.
8: If you listen to people who follow this, like Michael Waldman at the Brennan Center, they look back to those times in history where there were huge scandals, and after that, Congress took things that had merely been norms or voluntary choices, and they codified them into laws. Here's Michael Waldman.
9: Teddy Roosevelt and the Progressive Era reforms came after the corruption of the Gilded Age. After Watergate came a wave of protections and reforms in the 1970s. It's now a half century later. The corruption is growing, the abuse is growing, and it's time for another reform moment.
8: And we're now at a time when most of those post-Watergate laws have been overturned or otherwise chipped away.
7: NPR's Mara Liasson reporting. President Trump met with the leaders of Ukraine and Israel today. NPR's Michelle Kellerman reports.
10: Ukrainian President Volodymyr Zelensky says he had a good meeting with President